0: Discovered. Officers in the city and Ohio are actively searching for those involved. It's happened near the annual Old West End Festival, with participants and nearby residents being urged to avoid the area. The Prime Minister's welcoming Volodymyr Zelensky, Emmanuel Macron and Friedrich Merz to Downing Street later. They'll discuss ongoing support for Ukraine as the war with Russia continues. Yesterday, Ukraine launched a drone attack on St. Petersburg, and this week the Russian President Vladimir Putin rejected his Ukrainian opposite number's call for direct talks.
1: I see no point in meeting. There's only a point for Ukraine, because they want to stop the offensive of the armed forces of Russia. What we need is agreements, arrangements, not for 6 months or a year, but the long term.
0: The King and Queen were among the senior royals attending the wedding of Princess Anne's son, Peter Phillips. He's married NHS nurse Harriet Spurling in Gloucestershire. Making a rare appearance were Andrew Mountbatten, Windsor's daughters, Princesses Beatrice and Eugenie. Sport in England began their World Cup warm-up matches with a 1-0 win over New Zealand. Captain Harry Kane scored and says it was a useful exercise.
2: Obviously knew I was only playing 45 minutes a day, so to get kind of it in stoppage time of the first half was a nicer feeling than if it went 0-0. But yeah, look, we're here for preparation, we're here for, you know, getting fitness, dealing with the heat, dealing with these type of pitches.
0: And England's cricketers are expected to complete their victory over New Zealand in the first test on day four. The tourists will resume on 55 for five at Lord's later. That's the latest from the Sky News Centre. I'm Bev Rimmer.
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7: Let's bring in BlackRock Chief Investment Officer of Global Fixed Income, Rick Rieder. Rick, what do you think about these projections? I mean, it seems like AI isn't just bullish the economy, but changes the trajectory at which we operate.
8: I mean, listen, I mean, I went through the data and I talked about a presentation I gave where I looked at, if you take AI related the last 3 years, it's just about 28% of the growth of an economy that's a well over $30 trillion economy. You think about how big that, I mean, how can that be? And by the way, about 70% of the return of the S&P. And then you think about every part of the economic ecosystem today. You think about how AI, the spend and the CapEx, and then, you know, you look at the companies that are starting to adopt it and how it impacts everything. And we talked about insurance, we talked about the impact that's having on some of these services, software, et cetera. Boy, it's become, you know, the thing I would suggest, though, you have an economy that's operating on that cylinder, and the rest of the economy is just okay. You know, I always talk about small business, not great, young people, lower income, not great. But boy, that part of the ecosystem is humming. The numbers are mind-blowing. I mean, every day, including weekends, we get calls on financing that's got to come to the market. It has become pretty impressive.
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14: This isn't such a worrisome print in that wage growth was still pretty moderate. We're still seeing slowing in wage growth. So, you know, the Fed is not anti-jobs, they're anti-inflation, right? Like, so, you know, if you're not seeing those cost pressures push in, you know, this can be, these are still pretty modest numbers in terms of adding payrolls. They're much better than what we saw last year. This looks like solid report.
15: Right.
14: Unemployment stays low. Like you said, underemployment ticks down a bit, and wage growth is still slowing. So, you know, in terms of this, you know, being some inflationary pressure, I just don't see it here.
15: I got a 3-month moving average of non-farm payrolls, folks, from another time and place, 188,000. Do you assume that this will be revised down in 6 months or 12 months?
14: No, and I don't think we should, even though we've seen in the last few years, our annual revisions have been pretty substantial, downward revisions. There's, you know, research coming out of Cleveland Fed that says, you know, these aren't anomalies. We haven't broken the model in terms of these surveys always being, you know, prone towards downward revision. And actually, we've gotten some indication from administrative data that we might actually get an upward revision for last year when that comes in the spring. So I think we can take these numbers for what they are. And in particular, if you look past 3 months, averaging up around 100,000. We saw some upward revisions. I mean, this really does look, if nothing else, really puts the exclamation point on a stabilization in the labor market.
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17: I'm Michelle Hussein, and you're listening to some highlights from the Michelle Hussein Show podcast on Bloomberg Radio. Today, I'm speaking with pioneering Ebola scientist Peter Piot.
18: Ebola has, let's call it, a family, and there are 5 different strains. It's a very dangerous virus, but it's not a very contagious virus. It's not COVID that you can get by sitting on the bus with someone who has it. That's why I'm not concerned that this would become a pandemic.
17: Peter Piot, who helped identify Ebola 50 years ago and has studied viruses ever since. Do you think that when you got COVID yourself and got it badly, did it change something in your own perception?
18: Yes, actually, I was scared to die. It's a lesson in humility, and we are human beings at the end of the day.
17: From Bloomberg Weekend, this is the Michelle Hussein Show. I'm Michelle Hussein. Imagine this scene, if you will, from 1976. A group of scientists go to the epicenter of a mysterious virus in Central Africa, in the country that was then called Zaire. One, Peter Piot, has already investigated a blood sample at his lab back in Belgium, and he's seen something strange and as yet unknown. Then, at the heart of the outbreak, they work out, in days, how the virus is going from person to person. And soon it has a name, Ebola, from the nearby Ebola River. Today, the country they visited is called the Democratic Republic of Congo, and it's where there is a new outbreak of Ebola, which everyone hopes is not as bad as the one in 2014, because that killed more than 11,000 people across 6 countries, including the United States. But Ebola is a frightening word, not least because through COVID, we all now know what a pandemic is like. So for this episode, I wanted to understand this virus, demystify it really, work out how you get it, how long this outbreak might last, what vaccines there are. But talking to Peter Piot is also a journey into science and discovery in the widest sense. After that pioneering moment on Ebola, he went on to be a leading figure on HIV. And now, as he reveals, he worries too about what he calls an epidemic of misinformation. So I hope you get as much out of this conversation as I did. It began when Peter joined me from his home in Belgium. Professor Piot, can you hear me?
18: Oh, yes, yes. Hello, Michelle. Nice to see you. Please call me Peter.
17: Very good to talk to you, Peter. And I'm especially grateful for your time because I know you're just back from a long trip and with many demands on your time, given the situation in DRC. So thank you, most importantly.
18: Yes, well, I arrived home, took a shower and went into the garden, checking on the roses that are flowering this yeah, it's my mental health program.
17: At various times, I might go back and forth between 1976 and the present day, just because you have all of this knowledge and it helps to set us. We're in a time of misunderstanding and alarm. And I think someone like you who can guide us through all of that and separate out the facts, it's really valuable.
18: Hopefully I can remember everything. Yeah. Yeah. 50 years ago.
17: I'm not worried about that. May I begin by asking you to use your 50-year knowledge of this virus that we now know as Ebola and take us back to the moment that you encountered it for the first time, when you saw an image of it in your lab in Antwerp. What went through your mind?
18: Well, first of all, I was still in training and in virology. I was 27 years old, just 2 years after graduating from medical school, where my professors had told me no future in infectious diseases. So a boy like you should not go into infectious diseases, but I was passionate about it. And the real defining moment was when we saw a virus under the electron microscope. In these days, virology and isolating viruses was a bit like cooking, which I like a lot. And you put it on cells, you inject it in mice and so on, and then you wait and then you see something. Today it's all genetic, identification and so on, and goes very fast. But the defining moment was really to see it under the electron microscope. And I said I was part of a team, huh? It's not just me. And what we saw was like a bit more like spaghetti or worms or so. Viruses are usually spheres, round or square. And here we had like, I call it spaghetti. And we needed to think, what is this? And we needed to look into an atlas. This was before, you know, we could go on the internet and see it all. And there was only one other virus that had the same morphology, the same shape, and that is Marburg virus, which had caused a deadly epidemic in the city of Marburg among people who are, producing polio vaccine. And then we got a bit worried because that's high mortality, and we couldn't take it further. We got the news from the WHO that we should forward it to the only laboratory in the world, a civil laboratory that was allowed to work with very deadly viruses. And that was at the Centers for Disease Control in Atlanta, Georgia, in the US. The three other so-called P4 laboratories were all military laboratories, preparing for biological warfare in the Soviet Union, in the UK, and in the US. It also tells you a bit of a story of the time, you know? But that was very exciting, and I was, 27. I said, oh my goodness, a new virus. But my immediate thought was actually, what does it do to people?
17: Yeah.
18: How is it transmitted?
17: So that's the moment that's the start of this 50-year journey. But I want to ask one more thing before we come to the present outbreak. And that is, why had your professor said to you that there was no future in infectious diseases? What was the thinking at that time in the 70s?
18: Yeah, this was when I graduated in 1974. And it was the prevailing wisdom. Don't we have antibiotics? Don't we have vaccines? Don't we have hygiene, clean water and all that? So it's all under control. And today we know, of course, that that's not the case. 2 years later, new virus. There was a lot of optimism about that infectious diseases were gone. But not only was there Ebola, which was actually, frankly, a small outbreak, but then came HIV, which has killed more people than even COVID, in the meantime.
17: And which I think is your second life-changing moment.
18: Yeah.
17: But I want to take you right to the present day, because there's so much about this outbreak that we are learning, and there's a lot of distrust, there's a lot of misunderstanding. So help us to understand it. First of all, this particular strain, where do you think it emerged from?
18: Well, what we know is that most of these, if not all, these so-called emerging infections, they're what we call zoonoses. In other words, they come from other animals, and they live happily with animals. In this case, we assume it's a bat, some kind of bat. Mm. And it started actually in an extraordinary way in 1976, because there were two outbreaks of Ebola independently, one in what was then called Zaire, the equator, now the Democratic Republic of Congo, and another one in South Sudan, independent from each other. And today we know that that's the Sudan strain and the Zaire strain. And both came from an animal that infected a human being and then transmitted. And the same is actually true for HIV. It came from chimpanzees. And when we have this deadly influenza epidemics, the flu comes from animals. So that's why I think we will always see it, unless we want to eradicate all bats in the world. What we can prevent, though, is that they give rise to a big outbreak and a big epidemic. Mm. And that's what's happening now.
17: And this particular strain is the Bundibugyo strain. And as it happens, there is a large colony of fruit bats right outside the town that's considered the epicenter. The key thing about this strain is that it's different from the one in 2014 that caused thousands of deaths, and for which there are vaccines and there are treatments approved.
18: Yeah, so Ebola has, like, it's nearly, let's call it, the family, and there are five different strains. And the most common one is so-called Zaire, after the country where it first happened, and Sudan. And this Bundibugyo has only caused two fairly small outbreaks. It's actually a town in Uganda on the border with the Democratic Republic of Congo. And so it is, yeah, a bit of a curiosum, and we didn't expect that this would give rise to what we see now. What's very, very important is that the vaccines that we have against Ebola, they're only active against Zaire, because that's the most prevailing one. There's some therapies that were developed, but there was really not a strong reason to develop a vaccine specifically for this Bundibugyo that then suddenly appeared. And that's also one of the reasons that it took quite a long time to identify and to diagnose that this was Ebola, because the diagnostic tests also don't work against this new strain.
17: Yeah. 2 months, I think, before it was actually identified as a strain of Ebola.
18: Right.
17: How contagious is it? Because this is one of the key things that really alarms people, especially when they look at the evidence that there is on fatalities and the number of fatalities per cases.
18: It's a very dangerous virus, but it's not a very contagious virus. But this is not corona, this is not COVID that you can get by sitting on the bus with someone who has it. You really need close contact, and you need to be exposed to body fluids. That is why it's household contacts, often the women who care for someone, a child or an adult with Ebola. It's healthcare workers. Let's not forget in 2014, when there was the biggest outbreak that we know in West Africa, it killed 1,500 healthcare workers, doctors, nurses, laboratory workers, and so on, because they also have close contact. And then, and that's more cultural, in Central Africa, funerals are also a very dangerous moment, because people say goodbye, adieu, to their loved ones by touching them, by hugging them before they're kind of buried. And that also gives rise to explosion. But so you need close contact. That's why I'm not concerned that this would become a pandemic, because that's reserved for respiratory transmission or for sexual transmission, as we see with HIV.
17: More from my conversation with Peter Piot coming up. I'm Michelle Hussein, and this is Bloomberg.
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25: On the latest edition of the Wall Street Week podcast, space may not be the final frontier, but it's the next frontier for business. Commercial companies want to launch 100,000 satellites in the next 4 years, and a company run by a former U.S. Air Force launch commander thinks he has part of the answer. We travel to the Dominican Republic to see the site of a new spaceport due to open just 2 years from now. What it could mean for the economy of the Dominican Republic, how it could help cut into the significant lead China has in space infrastructure in Latin America, and why it could just be a good business for investors.
26: If they were to identify this region as ideal for commercial space, it'd be essentially the Straits of Hormuz for space.
25: Burton Catledge is a former Air Force colonel who founded aerospace company Launch On Demand in 2018.
27: Right now, I've heard that it's about 3-year waiting list to get a satellite on orbit.
28: What accounts for that demand ramping up so dramatically? And do you expect it's going to continue to increase that much?
27: Well, in order to have global coverage of the entire Earth, you have to have a lot of satellites. Right now, there's about 14,000 satellites in orbit. The FCC tracks all the number of satellites that are going to be submitted, and they're looking at over 100,000 satellites by 2030. So if we got 14,000 satellites and it's 2026 already, and we have to launch 100,000 satellites by 2030, that's a lot of launches that have to happen between now and then.
25: That may explain the need for more launch sites, but where?
27: The goal for a rocket is to get to space in the most efficient and effective way possible.
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31: Let's get back to the markets now. The AI trade still driving equity markets despite the inflation concerns ahead of that euro area CPI print later today. Let's discuss these markets with Shanti Kellerman, co-chief investment officer over at 7IM. Welcome back to the studio, Shanti. So, are you worried about an AI bubble?
32: An AI bubble?
31: Mm.
32: Oh, I saw someone, I thought it was good. It says the next thing, the great bubble bath. we'll see.
31: Fetch the rubber duck.
32: No, I think you know, there's always a risk, but I think right now demand is really strong. I think you're seeing more and more companies adopt it, and we're starting to see it go beyond just supporting programming, which was the main use case for a while. And then you look at some of these capital spending plans, like what Alphabet announced last night. You see that I think on the hardware side, the demand is pretty stable and strong. And then you even look at, you know, you look inside my own business and look at what we're trying to do and what we're trying to adopt. You see that there is a lot of demand for it. So I don't think we're in a bubble right now. Valuations are high, but it's not a bubble.
33: Where are you watching for the biggest productivity gains or perhaps cost reductions that might come out of AI? Because it's quite uneven when you think across different sectors.
32: Yeah, I think the best, easiest case is programming. And if you look at some of the big technology companies, the amount of their code that's being written by AI with people overseeing and checking it is astonishingly high. And that's enabling, you know, you're seeing job losses across some of those sectors and also just being able to hold salaries under control more. So I think programming definitely. But then there's also, I think what we're spilling over to is areas where things like documentation, record keeping, keeping reporting is very important. You know, for example, financial advice, which is a sector I work in. A lot of what we do is, you know, we give the advice, but then a lot of it is about what's the record to document it all. And that used to take a lot of time. It's coming down significantly. And also it can help us detect areas that are risks or where things might be going wrong. So I think that's, you know, those areas are where we're starting to see more of the gains now. I think the case for, you know, programming gains, you know, is largely established and underway.
0: And so when you think about it on a macro level, are you someone who sees massive job cuts because of AI?
32: No, I don't think so. I think we will, you always have people adapt and will find more work to do. I think there's always going to be a space for creativity and relationship skills.
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17: I'm Michelle Hussein, and you're listening to some highlights from the Michelle Hussein Show podcast on Bloomberg Radio. Today, I'm speaking with pioneering Ebola scientist Peter Piot. Interesting. It's so useful for you to separate out dangerous but not contagious, or not so contagious, because to many people, those two things are just inextricably linked.
18: Yeah.
17: So, just so I understand that a bit more, if you got off a plane and you discovered that the person you'd been sitting next to on that plane had Ebola, how frightened would you be?
18: I would be worried, of course, but unless you touch the person and all that, you know, the risk is very close to zero. But you don't want to take a risk because the what we call case fatality rate, the chance that you die when you have it, is pretty high. I mean, in 1976, it was 90%, 9 out of 10. In the previous outbreaks with Boogie Bugio was about 30%. I mean, we say it's low, but frankly, 1 out of 3 died. So I think, as you say, you can't get it on the tube or in the bus in general.
17: So what do you think of travel restrictions, which are starting to come in, notably by the United States?
18: Well, not only in the United States. I think travel restrictions, let's put it this way, it depends how you're applying it. I mean, I think that what makes sense is to test people for fever. And if you're in a neighboring country, like if you're in Uganda, then people who come from the area with plenty of cases, yeah, you would screen everybody for fever. Because another thing with Ebola is that it's really people are contagious when they're symptomatic, with some exceptions later on. So I would say you have to be careful. I would indeed do screening for fever and all that from everybody who's coming. But a complete restriction, I think, is really overkill. And actually, the World Health Organization recommends against it.
17: But I think you do worry about the spread within big cities because...
18: Yes.
17: Human beings living close together, there's just much more potential for contamination.
18: Exactly. I mean, let's not forget the area where this is happening is very densely populated, even by African standards. And then, you know, people are very poor, so they live with many in the same room. But the worst case scenario for me is that it's in an area with extremely high insecurity, with armed struggle, with a lot of violence, which means that people will get close to each other. You know, you can't move as you want. And that means also that controlling it through contact tracing and all that is difficult.
17: Can I tell you the moment, Peter, in the last few days that I think really brought home to me the inequality and the indignity that is an aspect to this? It's when I read a piece in the New York Times, and Ebola's in the headlines, and yet this reporter, Declan Walsh, who went to the epicenter of this outbreak, describes going to a hospital, seeing a body covered by a thin sheet, highly contagious, yet hardly anyone in the ward was protected. He writes, in the next ward lay the hospital's laboratory technician, also sick. Seven other hospital workers already died from suspected Ebola. The most rudimentary equipment was in dangerously short supply: tests, protective suits, goggles, masks, even drinking water. This shocked me because I guess I imagined that help had been sent, or sufficient help, to an area affected by Ebola to this extent. And yet you read that and realize it's not the case.
18: Yeah, I read the same article, and also I've seen it, and I literally think every day about the people who live there. Their health conditions were already, the basis is already pretty awful. You know, just when you think of women giving birth, the level of

0: touch can mean for you the death sentence. So that means that all regular healthcare is actually pretty much stopped. And that in an area where people are already suffering, not only from poor healthcare and health conditions, but also because of the violence of all kinds, including enormous sexual violence against women.
1: Today, how far are we, do you think, from a vaccine for this strain of Ebola?
0: Yeah, the first thing we is to see whether the available vaccine actually offers at least some protection.
1: Oh, the one for the other strain, you
0: for
1: mean?
0: The other strain, yes. It's a vaccine made against the so-called Zaire strain, and we know that works. So we're lucky. And that's only, since the West Africa outbreak in 2014 that we know that that works. That's the first thing to do. But then there is now a race going on to develop new vaccines against the Bungibugyo strain. But that's going to take time. I mean, let's say 6 months. That's by the end of the year. But, and I'm not a pessimist at all, but I'm afraid that this outbreak will go on for quite a while, probably beyond the end of this year. And the reason is we've seen it before in that region, also with a lot of violence, with attacks of care centers, and now it's even worse. The security situation is much worse than during the previous outbreak in 2018.
1: How many countries in the region do you think will be engulfed by this by the end of the year?
0: Well, I think that definitely Uganda has already some cases, but they've been doing a good job in isolation and so on. I'm the most concerned about, of course, DRC, the Congo, Uganda, and South Sudan, which also has a lot of insecurity, very poor health conditions, very poor people. Rwanda, I think they're maybe at risk, but they've done a good job in the past in that. And Burundi, I think these are the countries that are the immediate risk. And one thing that is, I think we should not underestimate is that there are no really outstanding world-class teams in Africa who can deal with it. And that's something that did not exist before. So the capacity is there, but the means are not there. We need to really support them.
1: And the fact that you think it's worth trying the vaccines for the other strain to try and give people some protection, what are stocks of that like? How much of a challenge would it be to mass vaccinate the key region in the DRC, for starters?
0: Gavi, the Vaccine Alliance, has quite a big stock of, I don't know the numbers, but it's tens of thousands. And the way to deal with this is not to vaccinate everybody, but what we call ring vaccination. So what does it mean? It's, I have Ebola, so everybody around me will be vaccinated because these are the people at high risk. And so what they're starting to do is to vaccinate all healthcare workers and, let's say, frontline workers, people who deal with funerals, burials, and so on, and then the family members and so on. So that's a matter of logistics now. Frankly, this is the biggest challenge, getting the supplies there, also the protective equipment.
1: You were one of those people at the heart of an outbreak when you went to what was then Zaire in 1976 after seeing the virus in the lab in Antwerp.
0: Yeah.
1: How much did you think about becoming infected yourself?
0: Well, first, I was 27. I was very excited. I'd never been to Africa. I'd never, investigated an outbreak. And the first challenge we had is that this is a new virus, completely unknown, and we had no clue how this is transmitted. Is it mosquitoes, which was my biggest worry, because how do you protect yourself? Is it water? Is it food? Is it touching someone? Is it blood? Is it sex? I mean, all the ways that virus is transmitted. But we found that out in within 48 hours, that it must be close contact. But what do you do then? We were protecting our eyes. I used motorbike goggles because they're very close, a mask for mouth and nose, and then gloves. But nothing like what they use now in terms of, so-called protective equipment. It just wasn't there. But we were careful, but on the other hand, I drew blood, I touched patients, and we couldn't do much for them.
1: How did you discover in 48 hours how it was transmitted? Because, I mean, this is 50 years ago in a really challenged part of the world, even more challenged than it is today.
0: Oh, yeah, there was definitely no AI to tell us what it would be. not even mobile phones. So, but you ask yourself three questions when you're in front of an epidemic, and that is time, place, and person.

0: In this case, we said, when did they die? And then you see, and it goes up and up and up. It's an epidemic. And then we saw it was going down. Okay, very interesting. Then you ask, okay, when did it go down? And then it turned out that that's when the hospital was basically closed. 11 out of 17 hospital workers had died. Secondly, place. We mapped it out and we saw that the closer you live to the hospital, the more likely that you have it. And thirdly, most important, who? Person. And so you map it out by age and sex. It's as simple as that. And what did we see? One, very few children died and were infected. So that's, we said, okay, that it makes it very unlikely that this is mosquitoes, insects, or that it's water or so. Why? Because why would children be saved? And secondly, we found that there were twice as many women between 18 and 30 who died than men. And since we were a bunch of men, it took us 24 hours to find out what's the difference between men and women. Of course, women can get pregnant at that age. And then you start and you say, ah, okay, were they pregnant? And indeed, were the excess of women, were pregnant women or women who had just delivered and they had been at the hospital. So everything pointed to the hospital. It's not really rocket science. And then you use your brain and you talk to people. I also asked in the villages, how do you think that it's transmitted? And, you know, it's more like journalism, a bit of detective story. And it's only afterwards that you prove it scientifically. But we needed an answer very, very fast. And we found it with a high level. Certainty, yeah.
1: I hadn't really thought about the links between my work and yours, but I see them now.
0: Well, definitely. No, I hesitated between a journalism or detective or something like this, epidemiology.
1: More from my conversation with Peter Piot coming up. I'm Michelle Hussein, and this is Bloomberg.
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5: On the latest edition of the Bloomberg Daybreak Europe podcast, Rodney Jefferson reports on the far-right firebrand in Polish politics that could be a key player in next year's parliamentary elections.
6: Brown is one of those characters that emerged first sort of during COVID and then after Russia's full-scale invasion of Ukraine, when many Ukrainians fled to Poland. He sort of tapped into what has become a growing resentment towards aiding Ukraine within Poland. What then later happened was that there's also very much a dark, ugly side to that too. He's quite openly anti-Semitic. Obviously, he's anti-EU with those usual tropes. But he, at the end of 2023, he publicly extinguished a menorah in the Polish parliament during Hanukkah, for which he was reprimanded. He's also he's facing charges in court, which are still ongoing. And that sort of made him shoot to prominence. He then stood in the presidential election, the first round of the presidential election of in last year, in 2025. And we need to stress a couple of things, though, about him. I wouldn't necessarily frame him as pro-Kremlin. It's more the sort of anti. He's one of those. It's an anti-Ukraine sentiment. And there are some, there's a very sinister sort of overtones to all this. He He has managed to get 6.3% in the first round of the presidential election last year.
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11: Pierre Farragut of New Street Research trying to snap. Is your BS radar up when you hear these proclamations coming from the likes of Anthropic? When you see stuff like OpenAI ceding equity control, or at least ceding some equity to the government, having conversations about it, according to one report. I just wonder, what are these companies up to ahead of these major IPOs over the next few months?
12: I like the idea of the BS indicator. I would say two things. On one hand, I think there is a topic. AI that gets self-improving is potentially the AI that gets out of control. Now, let's face it, the claim that we could, you know, stop development or take a pause or whatever at a global level is completely impossible to implement. What authority could do that? And I think more important than worrying about self-improving models, one of the competitors is raising $75 billion in the market today. And that competitor is SpaceX. And owning data centers is going to be critical. So the other two players, Anthropic and OpenAI, are very, very keen to raise similar amount of money. And as they are larger today, they need to raise even more money in order to be able to continue to spend on compute.
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0: And you're listening to some highlights from the Michelle Hussein Show podcast on Bloomberg Radio. Today, I'm speaking with pioneering Ebola scientist Peter Piot. One of the sad moments when you wrote about it in your book, you realized that these very well-meaning nuns who had seen fellow nuns die from this mystery virus, you were the one who, you and your team, who realized that inadvertently, through the syringes they were using in that hospital, they were inadvertently spreading the virus and passing it from one woman to another.
1: What we found is that these pregnant women who had gone to an antenatal clinic, their mortality was very high. But then it took a while to find out that there were only three syringes and that they were not sterilized only at the end of the day. And this is the most effective way of transmitting a virus. You inject it directly into, you know, another person. And yeah, and that was, the women, I'm Flemish, so I could speak in Flemish dialect and to them. And then it was tragic.
0: Yeah, we live in an age of vaccine hesitancy and distrust sometimes in conventional medicine. Those local people back then who started to fear the hospital, in that particular context, they were right.
1: They were absolutely right. And that's what they told me when I went into the villages and talked to people. And they said there's something wrong at that hospital. That's when we stopped going there. But you mentioned something that is now extremely important and is added to violence in the region, and that is the lack of trust amplified by social media, conspiracy theories. In the last epidemic in the region, they already burned several care facilities. Already two have been burned also now. And so on the one hand, I understand it. I mean, you know, just imagine you have Ebola, you are put in isolation and you die in isolation, and then all your family sees is a plastic bag. And particularly in a culture where ancestors are so important, where saying farewell to the ancestors is really extremely important as part of life. And then that's amplified, the mistrust, by social media, which did not exist, you know, certainly not 50 years ago. And that's why today is far more complicated than before. We have better tools. Hopefully we'll have a vaccine, we have maybe treatment, but we also have the epidemic of misinformation. And that means that when we deal with epidemic, we also have to invest in social media, in the in influencers. Before, we would talk to the traditional leaders, religious leaders, and people would listen to them. That's still the case, but not with young people.
0: There are people, companies, universities working on a vaccine right now. But I wonder if you have a message to the pharmaceutical industry more widely, given that today it's clear how much money there is to be made from weight loss drugs. And there was a study out the other day that said that obesity drugs have displaced oncology drugs as the largest contributor to the industry's pipeline value. That's happened for the first time in more than a decade. What's your message to the industry? Not to forget these needs?
1: Well, my message is not only to the industry, but also to governments and public authorities. We really need to invest in vaccines, but also drugs against viruses, antiviral drugs that we will need when there's the next epidemic. Because what we now see is this cycle of, there's a new virus or a new epidemic, panic. And then we scramble and there's money and we will have, I'm quite optimistic, some vaccines. And then we forget. You know, think of COVID. We've forgotten. And I understand. You don't want to remember all the time, all the bad things that happened. But as a public authority, we can't do that. So we need to continue to invest in preparedness. And that needs industry. And, you know, there is what we could call, there's no market incentives. Making a vaccine against a boogie virus, I mean, that requires public money. Fortunately for vaccines, we have CEPI, Coalition for Epidemic Preparedness Innovation, and that's working. And like in the European Union, now we have HERA. There are now mechanisms which we did not have before, but keeping that on the political agenda is quite a challenge. It's really bad that we wait for when there's another crisis to wake up again, and then, you know, and then we all join forces as we did for COVID. But we need to continue to invest in this, absolutely.
0: I have been thinking about the link to COVID and the experience of COVID and how people perceive an outbreak of Ebola like this, because clearly science has moved on and the progress made during COVID is playing a role right now. AI is playing a role in the discovery of therapeutics. But also people are triggered by COVID. If they think lockdowns were an overreaction or there was misinformation, then they, you know, revert to those perceptions, and that's the lens through which they see something like this.
1: Yeah, it's true that COVID was collectively a quite traumatic experience. I had it myself. I was even in intensive care and so on. So for once, the virus got me also. But fortunately, I'm well. Collectively, I think on the one hand, you can say it's a triumph of science, you know, that we had a vaccine so fast and that saved millions and millions of lives. On the other hand, there's a group of people that believe that all this was a conspiracy, that it didn't happen. And this is, I would say, a relatively new phenomenon because it's accelerated by social media. AI will make it even more effective. And for me, the big lesson is that we need to listen really to people. We need to communicate. It's not, as many scientists think, a matter of give more information. It's often about something else, because I don't trust the state. And that's where we need also the science of misinformation and develop not only vaccines against viruses, but maybe vaccines against this misinformation, if I may use that term. Plus, we should not be naive also. Some of these misinformation, you know, campaigns and so on, they can be, you know, organized by foreign powers and all that. So it is a world that we're in that where we need to take these things very seriously, because they are there to undermine our societal resilience and cohesion. And without that, you can't deal with epidemics.
0: You had long COVID, I think. It lasted Yes. quite a few months. There are doctors today who don't really believe that such a thing exists.
1: Well, they can call me, but no. The long COVID really exists. I mean, I could not cross the street. I was living then in London. And we were living in one of these houses. The bedroom was on the third floor, so I slept downstairs. I could not make it. No, you're. It's very well documented now. I'm lucky that I can run 10 kilometers, no problem. But some people, for years, they're suffering. And fortunately, there's quite some research going on now, but we still haven't found exactly how to treat it. It may be a mixture of other things. But I'm optimistic that thanks to the investments in dealing with long COVID, we will also hopefully find treatments and a way to, you know, to manage people who have this kind of chronic fatigue syndrome due to other viruses.
0: Do you think that when you got COVID yourself and got it badly, did it change something in your own perception of or relationship with viruses after so many years of having been in contact with pathogens?
1: Yes, actually. One, I was at some point scared to die, that's one thing, but it made me realize that, you know, we're all vulnerable. It can happen to anybody. And it made me also more, how to say, interested not only in the virus, but also in the people. And certainly, I mean, I'm privileged because we were living in London and the healthcare is there and so on. But going back to where we have Ebola, there is no safety net. It's a lesson in humility, and we are human beings at the end of the day.
0: And having done detective work on more than one virus, what is left for you to solve? Do you still have a burning scientific desire or another problem that you just are longing to get to grips with fully?
1: I'm 77, so I, you know, supporting young people to take it on, new ideas, they come up with the digital stuff and AI and so on that can make it all more efficient and

0: faster to solve problems. I'm now particularly interested in the societal aspects, but I'm not looking for another virus. I mean, when you look at it, serendipity has been a major element in my life. You know, Ebola, why did we isolate Ebola in Antwerp, in Belgium? Because in these days, in Zaire, it was not possible to isolate a virus. Today, they can do sequencing. They do it in, you know, in no time. And that gives me also a lot of satisfaction that there is progress, although sometimes you wander in the world. But on the field of pandemic control and so on, we made fantastic progress.
1: Professor Peter Piot, thank you very much.
0: Thank you, Michelle. It was good to talk.
1: I like the idea that you came back and went to check on your roses. That's very close to my heart.
0: Do you have a garden also?
1: Yes, and well, a very recently planted rose garden. So I too go and inspect my roses most mornings.
0: And when you come to Brussels, let me know.
1: I'll come and see your rose garden.
0: Yeah.
1: Thank you so much, Peter. Take care.
0: Thank you.
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7: I have to ask you about a quote of yours that I really like. As human beings, we don't welcome fear and panic, but as investors, we welcome the bargain prices that those emotions tend to produce.
6: You know, obviously, the market is, of course, a voting machine in the short term. It reflects psychology, and the long term, a weighing machine. And
7: hold
6: that
7: on, that's a great quote. I'm going to write that down. Yeah.
6: And so psychology helps shape prices. And what happens, we find, is that risk is, you know, there's always risk. What varies is people's perception of it. And I think today we're in a time when people are underestimating risks, and therefore prices are generally high. It's one of the reasons I find it so amazing that our portfolio is trading at 14 times earnings. And I'm like, you know, the market scares me at 21, 22 times earnings, but our portfolio feels like this is below long-time averages. So I feel this disconnect where I'm simultaneously pessimistic about the market because of the euphoria, and at the same time, feel very comfortable with our portfolio.
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8: From the Sky News Centre at 2, it's 100 days since the US and Israel launched an attack on Iran, killing the country's leader and disrupting the world's economy. There's officially still a ceasefire in place with peace talks ongoing. That's despite American forces striking Iranian radar sites yesterday and shooting down drones launched by Iran towards the Strait of Hormuz. But on Friday, US President Donald Trump was sounding upbeat.
9: The negotiation itself has gone very well, actually. Very well.
10: Mr. President,
9: it could happen. I mean, if it happens, and it might not happen, you know, who knows? But if it happens, it could happen like over the weekend.
8: The Prime Minister is going to welcome Volodymyr Zelensky, Emmanuel Macron and Friedrich Merz to Downing Street later. They'll discuss ongoing support for Ukraine as the war with Russia continues. Yesterday, Ukraine launched a large-scale drone attack on St. Petersburg. Authorities in the U.S. say

0: They've been responding to a shooting in Toledo where multiple victims have been found. Officers in the city in Ohio are actively searching for those involved. Sport and Scotland received a confidence boost ahead of the World Cup as they beat Bolivia 4-0 in their final warm-up match. All four goals came in the first half, with new Rangers signing Lawrence Shankland opening the scoring in New Jersey. Manager Steve Clarke says it was a pleasing performance.
1: We worked a little bit this week on the shape of the team. 4-4-2 is a system that we've only recently gone towards with the two strikers, so there's still a bit of work to be done. Some good moments today, but obviously some moments as well that I can see where we can do a little bit better.
0: F1 Championship leader Kimi Antonelli starts on pole for this afternoon's Monaco Grand Prix. He shares the front row with Max Verstappen, while Lewis Hamilton starts third. Antonelli's Mercedes teammates and nearest rival George Russell will start in sixth. And Daniel Radcliffe is one of those carrying British hopes into tonight's Tony Awards. The ceremony in New York is celebrating the best American theatre has to offer, but there's plenty of other British representation in the running as well. That's the latest. I'm Bev Rimmer.
2: 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On Trumponomics, is the US economy dangerously dependent on the rich? And on Merin Talks Money, inheritance tax is catching more people. 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
4: Lizanne Saunders of Charles Schwab joins us. This is terse Lizanne Saunders. The gambler hopes, the investor owns. This distinction has never been more important to articulate clearly. The youngest generation of investors inundated with a message that investing and gambling are essentially the same thing. Every single mail I get, people are furious. Who's the regulator?
5: That's a good question. It's not being terribly regulated right now, not in the betting markets, not even in sports betting, although states do regulation to a large degree in sports betting at the outset, clearly just the legalization thereof, which increasing number of states are doing that. But I think we're going to have to see some self-regulation here and an emphasis on the part of firms like ours that have been around for, you know, 5.5 decades. Doing what we do for purely the individual investor and making sure that the financial literacy component is front and center. And I think that's what's lacking in some of the marketing associated with this, is that financial literacy, that education component. So I'm happy to be one of the voices alongside even our founder, Chuck, who has just passion about this subject.
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12: This isn't such a worrisome print in that wage growth was still pretty moderate. We're still seeing slowing in wage growth. So, you know, the Fed is not anti-jobs, they're anti-inflation, right? Like, so, you know, if you're not seeing those cost pressures push in, you know, these are still pretty modest numbers in terms of adding payrolls. They're much better than what we saw last year. This looks like solid report.
13: Right.
12: Unemployment stays low. Like you said, underemployment ticks down a bit, and wage growth is still slowing. So, you know, in terms of this, being some inflationary pressure, I just don't see it here.
4: I got a 3-month moving average
13: of non-farm payrolls folks from another time and place, 188,000. Do you assume that this will be revised down in 6 months or 12 months?
12: No, and I don't think we should, even though we've seen in the last few years, our annual revisions have been pretty substantial downward revisions. There's, you know, research coming out of Cleveland Fed that says, you know, these aren't anomalies. We haven't broken the model in terms of these surveys always being, you know, prone towards down revision. And actually, we've gotten some indication from administrative data that we might actually get an upward revision for last year when that comes in the spring. So I think we can take these numbers for what they are. And in particular, if you look past 3 months, averaging up around 100,000. We saw some upward revisions. I mean, this really does look, if nothing else, really puts the exclamation point on a stabilization in the labor market.
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0: This is Wall Street Week. I'm David Westin, bringing you stories of capitalism. Coming to an internet near you, artificial intelligence. Will those helpful chatbots kill the search and advertising paying for all that content that you enjoy?
1: And liftoff of Falcon 9.
0: Plus, the race to make money in space. Companies are competing to launch 100,000 satellites in the next 5 years as China builds out its own space infrastructure in Latin America. And investing in Bolivia. A new regime aims to be friendly to private enterprise. But when is the right time for investors to dip their toe in the water? This is a story about big changes on tiny screens. Since its inception, the internet has become where we turn for content. Content we mostly access through search, and that's mostly free. But of course, it's not really free. When we searched on platforms like Google, we were directed to web pages created by publishers who got paid for all those ads we spent time looking at. Now, all that is changing. And as AI becomes the new gateway to the web, it's transforming the economics of the internet.
2: We believe the high water mark for internet traffic, like that was sent out from social media and search and AI tools, which are quite nascent at the time, was 2022. Essentially, over the last 4 years, those numbers have been dropping.
0: Rand Fishkin is an author and entrepreneur who specializes in online search, the main way that most of us interact with the web.
2: I do a lot of research with clickstream data, which essentially looks at devices and what they visit and don't visit. Whereas in 2011, Google was sending north of 70% of all searches to a third-party website, right? A website not owned or controlled by Google. And today that number is in the mid-40s and falling. That clearly indicates this zero-click trend.
0: Zero-click. It's a term for an online search result that doesn't lead to any other web pages. That can be good news for users if their question has been answered quickly and correctly. No need to spend time scrolling through all that text and pages of ads. But if you are a publisher counting on that click to bring traffic to your website and to sell those ads, it's very bad news, which means the creators of all that web content have to rethink the game.
2: Long before AI, Google started disintermediating content providers by answering questions right in the search results. You search for the Met score, the score's right at the top. And AI just enhanced their ability to do this.
0: For an idea of just how big this change is for Google itself, here's the company's head of search talking about incorporating AI just last month.
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4: The problem is that most people don't click on the links from Google, and that has...
0: Caitlin Petri is author of All the News That's Fit to Click and a professor at Rutgers who studies the way algorithms shape online media.
4: News sites that were counting on referrals from Google for their traffic, for their ad revenue, to draw maybe subscribers who might come to the site, get interested, and then subscribe, are now seeing...

0: In some cases, very dramatic decreases in the traffic that they're getting from Google.
1: The move from print to the internet, many people think, actually eliminated some news sources. A lot of local newspapers, for example, were eliminated, partly because of the business model challenge, the revenue challenge. Do we face a risk of that with AI, that we will eliminate even further sources?
0: I think we do. I think it's a major concern.
1: It was really revealing.
2: Perhaps nobody in the world has a better view of these changes and what they mean for online content creators than Neil Vogel.
3: What happened was our audience, right, and we reach half of America each month, our audience on the internet was 75% from Google search, 2022, maybe a little bit more, maybe a little bit less, but ballpark that. That is now 25% of our audience.
2: Vogel is CEO of People Inc., the largest online and print publisher in America. It reaches 175 million people each month, with dozens of publications whose names you know well.
3: Better Homes and Gardens, People, Entertainment Weekly, Travel and Leisure, Food and Wine. And we put all of these brands together because we believed we understood how to run these classic heritage brands on the internet. And we've been proven right.
2: Although Vogel has had a front row seat to the collapse in search traffic that AI has ushered in, he also told us something surprising. His business is booming.
3: We're very profitable, and we're defying the narrative around publishing, that is, publishers can't succeed in this world, and we're succeeding. We feel really good and really optimistic about the future of media.
1: Back in the day, before there even was an internet, believe it or not, there was a time, if you look at a publisher, newspaper, magazine, their revenue came from two sources, subscription and advertising. What's your revenue model?
3: If you look at the internet, that is where we thrive. That is our bread and butter. 90% of our profitability comes from our internet and our online presence. That is very much advertising, but it's also lots of other things.
2: Those other things include deals and branded products. But Vogel says they've also got a new revenue stream.
3: We license content to LLMs and AI engines. We sat with Sam Altman at OpenAI right before they could launch the first commercial LLM. This is the fall of 2022. And we saw this LLM, and we saw what it could do, and we were like, uh-oh, like, the world is going to be different from here. And there's moments in your life when you know the world's going to be different. Like, you have your first kid, or the Philadelphia Eagles win the Super Bowl, and you know that, like, your world's going to be different from there. This was one of those moments. This was, like, the business version of that moment. And we took a look at this, and our first reaction is, thank God we have brands. Because what we knew was this was going to be a new paradigm in media, and we knew there were going to be risks, and there are going to be opportunities. And we made the bet and had the thesis that says, if you have these intangible assets that really, really mean something to people, you have something that is going to increase in value in an artificial era. And starting in 22 and 23, we started to build other ways to distribute our brands. TikTok, Instagram, YouTube, our own emails, product licensing, all of these things we did. And cut to today, 5 years later, we've made 10 straight quarters on Wall Street. We're growing in an area where most publishers are struggling, and we did it because we have these amazing brands that can live in all these places, and our aggregate audience size is multiples what it was when we started here.
1: You mentioned that you do have licensing arrangements with some of the LLMs,
3: yes,
1: large language models. How does that work for you? Is it real money?
3: So it's real money. It's material for us. I think we made a decision. Maybe it's right, maybe it's wrong. So far, I think it's right that we wanted a seat at the table. The important thing to understand and realize is AI needs three things. It needs power, which has been a lot of talk about power. It needs a model. It's been a lot of talk about models. And it needs inputs. We are the inputs. We are the training of the models. Now, we believe, and I think if you talk to any of these AI professionals, believe the internet's been crawled. All the data in the world is already in the models. So the value should accrue to those of us that are still making substantial amounts of new things that are needed for the search use case, which is a very big use case, and are needed for all the corporate clients that want to use LLMs for their stuff. So it could be something simple as, we have 50 new recipes with avocados in them, and avocados are important, to, I can tell you every single thing Kim Kardashian did yesterday, but these are things that are very valuable, these pieces of data. The other thing we did, which is really important here, is part of having a seat at the table is we wanted to control our own destiny. Last summer in July, we made a decision and we partnered with a group called Cloudflare to block every AI crawler you could possibly block. So you cannot get access to our content unless you pay us for it.
2: For a publisher with strong, well-established

0: established brands, even the uncertain future with AI may be bright. But for smaller publishers, and for the web as a whole, the outlook may not be as encouraging.
1: Potentially, in the longer run. What could this mean for the internet itself? Because the internet really has thrived on very rich production of content. If content providers don't get paid for that, sooner or later, there's not going to be as much content.
2: Yeah, this death spiral that you're describing has been something that people have theorized over the last 3 or 4 years with no discernible solution. I'm going to tell you what I think is the most likely scenario, but it's also the most tragic one, which is that in a few years, AI tools find themselves unable to get enough content to train on, whether that's video or text or audio, long form, short form, and they decide to build their own publishing departments. And in years to come, a decade, 2 decades from now, it would not surprise me if OpenAI or Anthropic looked a lot like TikTok, where they have a creator fund and they pay creators a certain amount based on the amount of traffic, page views, and value to the training set that these creators provide. And so they're contract employing these creators, and we get an AI-shaped internet, right? An internet that is built not only for, but by AI tools. That seems quite probable.
3: I think that is something that if I worked at an AI company, I would really be thinking about, because if the traffic drops so significantly that we see even more jobs in journalism be lost, we see even more, especially local outlets, but a lot of news outlets shutter themselves because they can't stay afloat, that diminishes the amount of content that these LLMs can train on too, right? So this is something that I think we should all be concerned about, not just journalists, but also those who work at AI companies. Anyone who cares about the future of democracy should be thinking about this right now.
1: Tell me how broadly, apart from people, beyond people, how do you think generative AI is going to change the nature of the internet, the content on the internet?
4: Right. So we can end up being fairly myopic around here and looking at our own use case. I am, and I have to be, I'm like a crazy optimistic person. And I'm very optimistic about AI for us, right? The risk for AI for us is already out. It's already killed our biggest piece of traffic from 5 years ago, but we've built something even better over here that we use AI to do more of. Like we are today, we make about 50% more content than we made when this whole process started, for roughly the same cost, and humans make every single thing you read and see. Because we've been able to use AI in the background to streamline so many processes. If you look at it as an opportunity, it's incredible for us. And we have no choice but to look at it that way. If we look at it any other way, it's too scary. And it's sort of like riding a bike. Don't look down, look towards the horizon, like, and you'll be fine.
5: Since we talked with Neil Vogel, People Inc.'s parent company made an offer to buy the part of MGM it doesn't already own. In making the bid, Chairman Barry Diller emphasized the value of what he called real-world assets that AI cannot easily replicate, pursuing a part of the media world very different from the online content brands that Vogel continues to build. Up next, we've come a long way from Cape Canaveral. Today, there's a booming business in space launches, which means a long waiting list for satellites trying to get into orbit. And the latest opportunity may lie 1,000 miles south of Florida in the Dominican Republic.
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16: You know, the problem continues to linger, but the problem is more than just competition. Competition is one thing. Lululemon's had competition for years. The issue is really the product at its core, and the product in North America, especially across the women's business. They don't have a good lineup of product. The product that they're introducing isn't fully resonating with shoppers. It's a hit or miss in most cases. The pipeline to bring new product to market

0: It is very long and they need to shorten that. So this is more in my eyes, a product execution miss than competition. Competition does play a part in it, but I think, you know, not having the right product just adds more to the tension and the downside.
1: And Poonam, you've covered retail for years and years and years, and you've seen companies struggle with product and product innovation. How do you fix that kind of thing? Is it just hiring the right person? Or is it changing your process? How do you do that?
0: Right. So I think there's two ways to think about it. When a company like Lululemon or even a Nike, they have such great brand equity and heat that they can use that to their advantage. What they need is a product-led person. They need innovation and product. So they need the execution on the product side. And once they have that, because they have the brand heat, because they have the brand loyalty, people do come back. So I don't think it's women are not wanting to shop Lululemon. They don't have what they want there. It's no longer providing it innovation fast enough, and others are coming into the picture.
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9: Let's take a closer look at the markets now. Joining us in studio is Will Hobbs, CIO at Brooks Macdonald, who I have to say is quite a rare species, somebody who's quite bullish on the UK. So good to have you with us, Will.
10: The lesser spotted bull. Yes.
9: You say that the UK economic debate is hysterical, the underlying picture is actually encouraging. You say ignore the politics. So I wonder, is there no policy that a potential replacement for Keir Starmer could institute that would put you off UK markets?
10: Ooh. Oh, that's a nasty question, Lizzie. Yeah, no, I mean, do you know what? I would say most of the time I would tend to argue that policymakers have much less agency in the trend in the economy than is sometimes advertised. That doesn't mean they can't impact the cyclical side of things. We know that they can. So, yes, there are kind of unfriendlier policies. And I certainly do, you know, my was drilled into me early on in my career that one of my old bosses always used to talk about state where necessary, markets where possible. It's from the 1959 Bad Godesberg Resolution. And I think that's probably where I would sort of worry when you start to see the state getting ever larger. Now, I understand why it is where it is. We're just out of the pandemic, all of these kind of things. But certainly, I would rather see things trending towards markets rather than the state. That might get me a bit more worried. But generally, I would argue that if you look not at the labor force survey, which we think is overcounting the increase in employees in the last few years. If you look at the HMRC data, it looks like the trend in productivity has already picked up. That would make me a bit less worried about debt.
9: But let's say that you got an administration that was keener to regulate AI. Surely that would hold us back in terms of equities.
10: Yes, potentially. Although I, again, Lizzie, would argue that this revolution is a bit broader than generative AI. I actually think, you know, if you look, I mean, yes, if generative AI reaches anywhere near the hype, then it's going to be knowledge economies, knowledge sector superpowers like the UK, which will be first in line to really get supercharged, one would suspect, that lawyering and all sorts of other bits, you know, really get the kick up. I'm still unconvinced that generative AI is going to reach that potential anytime soon. And I would say actually it's the broader information revolution and even the advances preceding generative AI, like machine learning. That's what's already kicking up productivity in the US, I think, because it still looks too early for generative AI to be affecting that.
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1: This is a story about making money 22,000 miles up, meeting a commercial need for tens of thousands of satellites to be launched by 2030. There is a race on to get all those satellites into orbit, but also a race with China, which has already built a range of satellite ground stations in Latin America, something that's gotten the attention of the U.S. government.

0: It's about 45 minutes on a helicopter flight. It's probably about 4 or 5 hours driving.
1: In the western part of the Dominican Republic, on the border with Haiti, lies Pedernales, a quiet coastal province that will soon be home to the country's first spaceport and what is slated to be the first U.S.-owned commercial spaceport in Latin America.
0: If they were to identify this region as ideal for commercial space, it'd be essentially the Straits of Hormuz for space.
1: When we talk about the Strait of Hormuz, we think of all that oil and fertilizer and aluminum trying to get through a narrow sea channel. When it comes to space, it's satellites, and the choke point isn't a sea passage, but launch pads that we simply don't have enough of.
2: How many pads are you going to have here?
0: Four pads here. Yeah.
1: Burton Catledge is a former Air Force colonel who founded aerospace company Launch On Demand in 2018.
3: The amount of support that they came back with was amazing.
1: He's now developing a $600 million commercial spaceport in this remote part of the Dominican Republic.
3: The ecosystem at Cape Canaveral more or less has grown out of ad hoc. Okay, it was not necessarily built with the idea for the commercial space industry. The entire market has changed. You know, the space industry is something on the order, last time I checked, it was like $650 billion. It's supposed to be over $1 trillion by 2030, maybe $1.5 trillion. And some people are even saying that's pretty low.
1: To relieve the bottleneck in launching the growing number of satellites we need, the U.S. has to have more spaceports, creating a business opportunity for companies like Launch On Demand. Right now, there are over a dozen U.S. spaceports across the country, and just one internationally, Rocket Lab's launch site in New Zealand.
4: I think the United States, from the space economy perspective, is in a position of extreme opportunity, and they are in a growth phase.
1: Ryan Brueckart is a senior partner at McKinsey, who focuses on global aerospace, defense, and space companies.
4: I think the infrastructure in the U.S. is becoming a bit stretched, right? If you look at our launch sites, we're launching, you know, every day or a couple times a day from some of these launch sites. There's a huge backlog of, you know, U.S. companies looking to launch things into space and to be able to accomplish their mission and get the return that their investors are looking for.
5: Right now, I've heard that it's about 3-year waiting list to get a satellite on orbit.
1: What accounts for that demand ramping up so dramatically? And do you expect it's going to continue to increase that much?
5: Well, in order to have global coverage of the entire Earth, you have to have a lot of satellites. Right now, there's about 14,000 satellites in orbit. The FCC tracks all the number of satellites that are going to be submitted, and they're looking at over 100,000 satellites by 2030. So if we got 14,000 satellites and it's 2026 already, and we have to launch 100,000 satellites by 2030, that's a lot of launches that have to happen between now and then.
1: That may explain the need for more launch sites, but where?
5: The goal for a rocket is to get to space in the most efficient and effective way possible. And engineers spend hundreds of millions of dollars trying to finesse what does that efficiency look like. But eventually it comes down to two things. How much fuel can I put on the rocket, and how much mass can I put on top of the lift? So they're always playing with that equation. Well, the geography has an important part in here, this. Because in order to achieve escape velocity, a rocket has to achieve 17,500 miles per hour. And the Earth, closer to the equator, spins faster than it does at the poles. What that translates into is you could put more satellites up with less of a smaller rocket. And so the goal of most spaceports is to try and get to the as close to the equator as possible.
1: But why does it take me to Dominican Republic?
5: So what we ended up doing about 3 years ago was doing a technical feasibility study. We looked at everything we could possibly look at. But as we did our analysis, it started shifting to Pedernales, which has a relatively low population. And because it's on the coastline and because people don't live in the water, we have almost a straight shot to orbit without hazarding the public.
2: So if something goes wrong, it goes in the ocean.

0: how public the failures and successes can be in this business, and how big the players are.
1: The pad will be 2 miles to the coast.
0: That's one reason that Burton would rather work with them than against them.
2: You are, though, competitive with SpaceX, right?
3: Most of the feedback that we have gotten from all the commercial operators is they would like the ground infrastructure to be more responsive, to be more not like we launch on this day, we launch on readiness. And right now, the infrastructure and the processes are not designed that way. So right now, statutorily, the Office of Commercial Space has 6 months to review it and give you a decision. We're going to give you a license in 45 days. That's very attractive. We don't look at ourselves as competitors to the rocket customers. We look at us as enablers.
2: What's the attraction for investors, and what's been your experience so far on people stepping up?
3: There is a large appetite right now for space. This is kind of like the early internet age, if you will. The problem is there's not very many investment opportunities or good investment opportunities to get into space. The first phase of the spaceport is going to be about $600 million of investment. The response that we've gotten has been really quite significant.
0: As Launch on Demand prepares to break ground later this year, a larger race is already underway in Latin America. Space infrastructure has become a new front in the U.S.-China rivalry.
4: China is aggressively making investments in our hemisphere, particularly in Latin and South America. Also, partnerships that they have made with Caribbean nations to have aerospace applications, satellite demonstrations, civilian applications, also with military application components to it.
0: A recent report from the Select Committee on the Chinese Communist Party warned about China's growing space footprint in the region, including more than 10 satellite tracking stations. Congresswoman Haley Stevens of Michigan is a member of the committee.
4: This is a call to double down on the way our system works. And so we don't want to be ceding ground to China. We don't want to see them continuing to eat our lunch with our neighbors. And we can win this race.
5: I guess you could look at it as a marathon or maybe an ultra marathon, but I don't see an end here. There is not a clear finish line.
0: Kerry Bingen is a director of CSIS's Aerospace Security Project.
5: Well, I thought what was really interesting in the decades that we were competing against the Soviet Union, so much of what was happening in space, it was fueled by government. I think what you're seeing now, which really sets this current era apart, is so much of what's happening in space is commercial. Over 80% of the satellites on orbit today are commercial systems. A lot from the United States, SpaceX, Starlink, but many other countries are now players in space. The technology is much more distributed across the globe. Launch costs are a lot cheaper, so any country or even entity can put something in orbit. And much of that is now fueled by private capital, not just taxpayer dollars. China has ambitions to be the world's space power. Their presence and their capabilities in Latin America are part of that strategy. They want access, they want influence. They want to be able to band together with these countries in bodies like the United Nations to start shaping where the standards are.
3: We started this program well before people realized that China was, very interested in taking over real estate in Latin America. As we have gotten the Trump administration and President Abinader's administration together, they are aligned on what has been called, the pivot to the Western Hemisphere. So I would call the spaceport more of an artifact of the decision to pivot to the Western Hemisphere rather than, anything else. And we emphasize this is run by a U.S. company that is designed to be commercial, that is complementary, not competitive, with the spaceports in the United States. And we work very, very hard to make sure that they understand we're a friend, not a foe. And so much so that when we have talked to the President Abinader, we said we want to adopt the U.S. safety standards for launch and reentry. And he agreed. And so if you're a customer that launches from the United States, the standard will be the same if you launch from the Dominican Republic.
5: We have holes. We never thought that missiles would be launched across the Southern Hemisphere, so we did not put a lot of radars down in South America or in Africa, for example. But we're realizing we need to have coverage of everything that's happening in orbit. We're seeing China, we're seeing Russia.

0: maneuver satellites much more frequently. Are they benign or do they have a hidden weapon? We don't know, but we know that they're testing these kind of capabilities. And so you need to be able to monitor that.
1: Are there restrictions on who can use your spaceport?
2: We want to stay in line with U.S. foreign policy. And what do I mean by that? So even though I'm a U.S. company operating in Dominican Republic, I need to make sure that my host country, the U.S. in this case, is aligned with what I'm doing. So if I sort of, you know, went kind of off the beaten path, I would essentially be cutting myself up from the largest commercial market in the world, which doesn't make much sense.
1: Launch on Demand's being aligned with the U.S. government on the geopolitics of space infrastructure in Latin America is important to Catledge. But make no mistake, at its heart, this U.S. spaceport company is a business, one that Catledge believes will be a good one.
2: So we estimate that by about the 10-year point after we hit full operations, we'll be generating about $8 billion. And so this will be the first private revenue-generating spaceport in the world. And the reason why is because we're leveraging all the technology that's been invented. We're bringing that here.
1: Coming up, from the Dominican Republic to Bolivia, for a look at another Latin American country chasing U.S. investment, with the president trying to shake things up.
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6: On the latest edition of the Bloomberg Daybreak Europe podcast, Rodney Jefferson reports on the far-right firebrand in Polish politics that could be a key player in next year's parliamentary elections.
7: Brown is one of those characters that emerged first sort of during COVID and then after Russia's full-scale invasion of Ukraine when many Ukrainians fled to Poland. He's sort of tapped into what has become a growing resentment towards aiding Ukraine within Poland. What then later happened was that there's also very much a dark, ugly side to that too. He's quite openly anti-Semitic. Obviously he's anti-EU with those usual tropes. But he, at the end of 2023, he publicly extinguished a menorah in the Polish parliament during Hanukkah, for which he was reprimanded. He's also he's facing charges in court, which are still ongoing. And that sort of made him shoot to prominence. He then stood in the presidential election, the first round of the presidential election of in last year, in 2025. And we need to stress a couple of things though about him. I wouldn't necessarily frame him as pro Kremlin. It's more the sort of anti. He's one of those. It's an anti-Ukraine sentiment, and there are some. There's a very sinister sort of overtones to all this. He has managed to claw. He managed to get 6.3% in the first round of the presidential election last year.
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6: Let's bring in BlackRock Chief Investment Officer of Global Fixed Income, Rick Rieder. Rick, what do you think about these projections? I mean, it seems like AI isn't just bullish the economy, but changes the trajectory at which we operate.
7: I mean, listen, I mean, I went through the data and I talked about a presentation I gave where I looked at, if you take AI related the last 3 years, it's just about 28% of the growth of an economy that's a well over $30 trillion economy. You think about how big that, I mean, how can that be? And by the way, about 70% of the return of the S&P. And then you think about every part of the economic ecosystem today. You think about how AI, the spend and the CapEx, and then, you know, you look at the companies that are starting to adopt it and how it impacts everything. And really, we talked about insurance, we talked about the impact that's having on some of these services, software, et cetera. Boy, it's become, you know, the thing I would suggest, though, you have an economy that's operating on that cylinder, and the rest of the economy is just okay. You know, I always talk about small business, not great, young people, lower income, not great. But boy, that part of the ecosystem is humming. The numbers are mind-blowing. I mean, every day, including weekends, we get calls on financing that's got to come to the market. It has become pretty impressive.
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8: 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At games, we hug total strangers. At marathons, we hand water to people we'll never see again. We pull over to help. We stop for someone who's fallen. We give. We step up. We show up. And yet, in these moments, there's also something we don't do. We don't act based on how they look, who they love, where they're from, or what they believe. We just act. Because the things that make us different will never change what makes us human. Go to lovehasnolabels.com to learn more. 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All you need is...
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9: This is a story of rebranding a country. Rodrigo Paz was elected president of Bolivia in November, marking a major shift for the country following two decades of socialist rule. Paz has a mandate of economic reform, closer relations with the United States, and increased foreign investment. But as our colleague David Gura found out, ideas and execution are sometimes very different things.
10: The Salar de Uyuni in Bolivia is the country's crown jewel. It's a sprawling salt flat on the Andean Altiplano. So large, it's visible from space.
11: We are at 3,650 meters above sea level, my friend.
12: Very high.
11: Very high.
10: Bolivia's economy benefits from the

0: Tourists who flock to the Salar from all over the world. But what the country's leadership is banking on is what's underneath this snow-like layer of salt.
1: So the lithium mining just down on the salt. Okay. The idea of the government was like do some manufacturing, batteries or electric cars, things like that. But, you know, it takes a long time, of course. And also we need some technology from outside, you know.
0: We're standing on top of one of the largest lithium resources in the world. And President Rodrigo Paz says if the country can develop these reserves, it will transform Bolivia's struggling economy, improving the lives of some 12 million Bolivians.
2: Peru, Bolivia, and Chile collectively hold the largest concentration of minerals in the world. Peru generates $50 billion annually. Chile generates $65 billion annually. Bolivia possesses the highest concentration of minerals of the three, yet we generate only $6 billion per year. The question is, why do we choose to be poor?
0: After he was elected last October, President Paz signaled Bolivia is open for business. But as we discovered, there is a disconnect between his rhetoric and the realities on the ground. We arrived in La Paz to sit down with the president as violent protests erupted across the country, shut down parts of the city. We got the go-ahead to climb through barricades, part of a police perimeter that protected Bolivia's parliament building and presidential palace. We were told to wait in a cafe on a mostly empty plaza. And as the hours ticked by, we could hear protesters just a few blocks away throwing dynamite. Tear gas hung in the air. President Paz, we learned, was locked in tense negotiations. Just before midnight, we got word from one of his advisors the president would have to postpone our interview. 1 week later, we finally got our chance to talk with him.
3: It's been a busy week.
4: 3 weeks.
3: 3 weeks. Many of these protesters are calling on you to resign, to step down, and I'm wondering if there's a point at which that will become something that you would consider.
2: In 5 years from now, when we conclude our administration, Bolivia will be an advanced nation grounded in a modernity made necessary by new institutions,
5: una lucha frontal contra la corrupción,
2: a frontal assault on corruption, a controlled fiscal deficit, and a clear path towards growth within an open economy governed by clear laws.
5: Claras.
2: Moreover, it will be a country where racial, regional, and cultural differences are not exploited to fuel political conflict, where I hope I will leave behind a government characterized by pluralistic participation.
5: Donde espero dejar un gobierno de participación plural.
0: At a precarious moment for his presidency, Rodrigo Paz has gotten public support from the Trump administration. Secretary of State Marco Rubio said the United States stands squarely in support of Bolivia's government. Trump and his team have embraced Paz's new vision for Bolivia as they've welcomed wins by other center-right politicians in Latin America.
5: Me reuní con el presidente Trump.
2: I met with President Trump. There is a relationship regarding the geopolitical and geoeconomic vision on the continental level. Bolivia's vision is very clear. Pragmatic is everything that is functional for the development of our economy of the people. We will be seated so that we can collaborate and be part of a global vision.
6: I think that investors in general should have the patience to follow the situation and see, you know, how well he pulls it off.
0: Hans Humes has spent his career investing in frontier markets. He's the chairman and CEO of Greylock Capital.
6: And the markets generally give a pretty positive tailwind when a right-of-center government comes in. So getting the enthusiasm, putting it out there, saying we're open for investment, great. And then tapping the markets when they did, raising $1 billion, I think, you know, it was a good signal. Everybody knows the Bolivia story. It's an incredibly, you know, commodity-wise, it's kind of hard not to see it as a really easy place to make money. It's just the sort of the ethnic tensions there that have always existed. And the fact that they have a tradition of going out in the streets, there's been a lot of turnover of governments. And as we're seeing now, it's pretty easy to sort of choke the economy.
0: Doing business in Bolivia has not

0: been easy, and there's been talk of harnessing its lithium for decades. Today, a lithium plant owned by the state is running at just 15% of capacity, and contracts that Chinese and Russian companies signed with Paz's predecessor haven't been ratified by Bolivia's Congress. In the near term, Bolivia wants to boost tourism as a source of revenue, but the longer-term vision is to do more with its minerals.
1: Now, the country's never been closed for business, right? There's always been foreign investors coming in, and there's always been the ability to do business. But there was always difficulties with the administration.
0: Jorge Inchauste is a senior partner at the law firm Dentons, based in La Paz, and he spends a lot of his time working with foreign investors on deals involving Bolivia's natural resources.
1: Foreign investors are a little weary and concerned, right, that their rights won't be respected, right, and they won't be able to carry out the project in the terms that they want. One of the main things in some strategic sectors was that you needed to be in an agreement with the government, and to the extent that you weren't able to have a security that the government was going to actually, you know, comply with their side of the agreement, that was a complicated situation. If the government had too much of a say, right, and you were not in a position to, you know, make your rights upheld, then of course that gives everyone pause. The fact that Bolivia left the ICSID convention and was reluctant to enter into international arbitration agreements, that gave a lot of investors pause.
2: What needs to happen over the course of the next year? President Paz has a five-year term, but for Bolivia to get on track in the way that he wants it to, what needs to happen in a year's time?
1: They need to see results of some sort, right? So some of those results have already been seen, right? We need to stabilize the economy.
0: To do that, Bolivia has turned to the International Monetary Fund. It's in negotiations for a $3 billion package that Paz says would go towards social organizations, entrepreneurship, and economic development. But just 6 months into President Paz's term, many Bolivians seem to be running out of patience. Protests have followed his decision to cut fuel subsidies, and with inflation at 14% as recently as April, the pressure has mounted. But the calls for Paz to step down go beyond economics. Some opposition groups have sought to force him from office entirely, and the blockades they've erected are now causing shortages of food, gasoline, and medical supplies.
2: Do you see any missteps, things he could have done differently or should have done differently?
3: Pulling away subsidies, it's the right thing to do. But it's a wrong thing to do if you don't manage it well. One of the problems that you see in a lot of these countries, whether it's Ecuador or Bolivia, is, you know, you want to head off people going into the street. So maybe he should have tried to have a bit of a negotiation on the timing of removing subsidies, slow walking it. He probably should have recognized that stylistically he might have wanted to do a Malay, but practically speaking, he didn't have, you know, he didn't have the national support that Malay did.
2: I imagine there are investors outside the country who are watching what's unfolding in Bolivia and wondering how much has changed. If it's still status quo, that there are protests and demonstrations and overarching uncertainty, what would you say to those investors or those prospective investors about what Bolivia is like today and how welcoming Bolivia is of outside investment?
4: Nos prometieron 20 años.
5: We were promised 20 years of the possibility of becoming a Switzerland. That was the promise made 20 years ago. 20 years later, they have left behind a shattered economy, stripped of the natural resources such as hydrocarbons that we would otherwise export. We possess abundant hydrocarbon reserves, yet they have left us without the necessary investments and without the security required to ensure that those wishing to invest in Bolivia find clear rules and laws during this transition, laws that would foster an investment-safe environment in Bolivia.
0: President Paz is pushing for changes to Bolivia's legal framework to make the country more business-friendly. He's still making his pitch to the Bolivian people.

0: people, and also to outside investors. The country just held its first dollar-denominated bond sale in almost 5 years.
1: What would it take for you personally to invest in Bolivia at this point in time?
2: We own some of the bonds. I mean, we're already in there. We're bond guys. I'm not going to buy a lithium mine. I have friends who might be, I just wouldn't know what to do with it. But I think the risk reward now, it's tricky. I'm not going to put 50% of the portfolio in it, but I think it's a good risk return. We've had a lot of bad headlines. I'm willing to keep the focus there because the macro story is a good one.
3: That does it for this edition of Bloomberg Wall Street Week. I'm David Westin. Stay with us. Today's top stories and global business headlines are coming up right now.
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7: This isn't such a worrisome print in that wage growth was still pretty moderate. We're still seeing slowing in wage growth. So, the Fed is not anti-jobs, they're anti-inflation, right? Like, so, if you're not seeing those cost pressures push in, these are still pretty modest numbers in terms of adding payrolls. They're much better than what we saw last year. This looks like solid report.
8: Right.
7: Unemployment stays low. Like you said, underemployment ticks down a bit. And wage growth is still slowing. So, in terms of this being some inflationary pressure, I just don't see it here.
6: I got a 3-month moving average of non-farm payrolls, folks, from another time and place, 188,000. Do you assume that this will be revised down in 6 months or 12 months?
7: No, and I don't think we should, even though we've seen in the last few years our annual revisions have been pretty substantial, downward revisions. There's, research coming out of Cleveland Fed that says, these aren't anomalies. We haven't broken the model in terms of these surveys always being, prone towards down revision. And actually, we've gotten some indication from administrative data that we might actually get an upward revision for last year when that comes in the spring. So I think we can take these numbers for what they are. And in particular, if you look past 3 months, averaging up around 100,000. We saw some upward revisions. I mean, this really does look, if nothing else, really puts the exclamation point on a stabilization in the labor market.
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9: From the Sky News Center at 3, it's the 100th day of the conflict between the US and Iran. Donald Trump says Tehran hasn't agreed to terms he's proposing, while Iran's accused America of breaking the ceasefire, saying Washington has no intention of reducing tensions. Sam Mednick's with the Associated Press and is in Israel.
10: Extended the ceasefire by 60 days and launched new talks on the nuclear program. However, President Trump has said that he wants unspecified changes. Iran, however, has not publicly said whether they will be on board with that.
9: Sir Keir Starmer's welcoming the leaders of France, Germany and Ukraine to number 10 to discuss ongoing support for Volodymyr Zelensky's war against Russia. This comes a day after a Ukrainian drone attack hit targets in St. Petersburg. Russian leader Vladimir Putin's rejected in-person talks with Mr. Zelensky, saying he saw no point in a meeting. Merseyside police say a woman's been arrested after a 68-year-old cyclist died in a crash in New Brighton. We're told the man swerved to avoid a car at around 11:30 on Friday morning and hit a van. A 65-year-old woman's been released under investigation. MPs have questioned whether the Army's £6.3 billion Ajax armoured vehicle will ever be fit for combat. A House of Commons watchdog says there are serious concerns over noise and vibrations affecting the well-being of crews. Sport in England began their World Cup warm-up matches with a 1-0 win over New Zealand. Captain Harry Kane scored the game's only goal and says it was a useful exercise.
11: Obviously knew I was only playing 45 minutes a day, so to get kind of it in stoppage time of the first half was a nicer feeling than if it went 0-0. But yeah, look, we're here for

0: For preparation, we're here for, you know, getting fitness, dealing with the heat, dealing with these type of pitches.
1: And Russian Mira Andreeva has become the youngest tennis player to win the women's singles French Open title since 1992. The 19-year-old enjoyed a straight sets victory over Poland's Maja Wolinska at Roland Garros. That's the latest. I'm Bev Rimmer.
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6: Pierre Farragut of New Street Research trying to snap. Is your BS radar up when you hear these proclamations coming from the likes of Anthropic? When you see stuff like OpenAI ceding equity control, or at least ceding some equity to the government, having conversations about it, according to one report, I just wonder, what are these companies up to ahead of these major IPOs over the next few months?
7: I like the idea of the BS indicator. I would say two things. On one hand, I think there is a topic. AI that gets self-improving is potentially the AI that gets out of control. Now, let's face it, the claim that we could, you know, stop developments or take a pause or whatever at a global level is completely impossible to implement. What authority could do that? And I think more important than worrying about self-improving models, one of the competitors is raising $75 billion in the market today. And that competitor is SpaceX. And owning data centers is going to be critical. So the other two players, Anthropic and OpenAI, are very, very keen to raise similar amount of money. And as they are larger today, they need to raise even more money in order to be able to continue to spend on compute.
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11: On the latest edition of the Wall Street Week podcast, space may not be the final frontier, but it's the next frontier for business. Commercial companies want to launch 100,000 satellites in the next 4 years, and a company run by a former U.S. Air Force launch commander thinks he has part of the answer. We travel to the Dominican Republic to see the site of a new spaceport due to open just 2 years from now. What it could mean for the economy of the Dominican Republic, how it could help cut into the significant lead China has in space infrastructure in Latin America, and why it could just be a good business for investors.
12: If they were to identify this region as ideal for commercial space, it'd be essentially the Straits of Hormuz for space.
11: Burton Catledge is a former Air Force colonel who founded aerospace company Launch On Demand in 2018.
13: Right now, I've heard that it's about 3-year waiting list to get a satellite on orbit.
14: What accounts for that demand ramping up so dramatically? And do you expect it's going to continue to increase that much?
13: Well, in order to have global coverage of the entire Earth, you have to have a lot of satellites. Right now, there's about 14,000 satellites in orbit. The FCC tracks all the number of satellites that are going to be submitted, and they're looking at over 100,000 satellites by 2030. So if we got 14,000 satellites and it's 2026 already, and we have to launch 100,000 satellites by 2030, that's a lot of launches that have to happen between now and then.
11: That may explain the need for more launch sites, but where?

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3: Today, we're going to bring you some of our favorite conversations from the event. We'll hear from leaders across the tech sector, including CEOs, tech executives, and even a Grammy Award-winning rapper and producer. First up this hour, we spoke with Samir Samat, president of the Android ecosystem at Google.
5: How do you position Android in the United States versus how you position it globally, where it is more widely adopted?
6: Well, Android is an open source operating system, which is really great because it allows people to build all kinds of different devices. So, of course, we know that Android is popular for phones today, where there's over 3.5 billion Android devices that are used every day. It's the most widely used operating system in the world. But Android is so much more than phones. People use it for cars, they use it for televisions, they use it for smartwatches and all kinds of new devices, including some smart glasses that we're working on for later this year as well. So it's really become much more than phones, and it's a whole ecosystem.
7: How do you think about an operating system within an AI world that is, we're still kind of figuring it out, right? We're all finding our way here.
6: Well, it's changing a lot. You know, things are changing all around us. And I think the way we think about this moment is, we're moving from an operating system to what I call an intelligent system, one that is able to be more predictive, and more helpful in the moment for you. So instead of, making you the micromanager of your device, which is the way I think computing's worked for 40 years. You have the idea in your head, and you use a pointing device or taps to take that idea and do all the things you need to do to get things done. In this new AI era, how can we actually make the system much smarter? So you give it your intention, your goal, and it can translate that into the action that it needs to take to help you get more done.
5: Yeah, I want to push on that a little bit because I still think when right now, when a lot of people think about AI, they equate it with LLMs, and they think about LLMs not necessarily as, Claude code or helping us vibe code, but rather as glorified search engines. And that actually does search a lot better than we've grown up using. What is the value proposition for an ecosystem in the world of AI? Because you're explaining this idea of us being more productive as a result of this technology. But I don't even know what that looks like. Is it predictive? Does it know what we want before we want it? Like, what is it?
7: Which gets a little creepy then.
5: Potentially. Well, it depends.
7: Potentially.
6: Well, let me give you one simple example that I used a new release of Android with Gemini 4 recently on my Pixel device, which is, I had a list of folks that are coming to a barbecue that I'm holding, and next to each person I had how many people are coming in their family, are they vegetarian, are they not vegetarian? The normal thing you do when you're throwing a party, you make this list.
5: But where do you put that list? Does that go in Google Docs or something?
6: I think I just had it in an email that I was writing to myself, like we all do sometimes. And I asked Gemini, working on my Pixel device, can you take this list, analyze it, figure out how many hamburgers, how many hot dogs, how many buns, and then go to Instacart and add it all to my shopping cart, and then let me check it out. Okay? And, it took that, figured out all the vegetarians, figured out all the things, figured out how many people are coming, how many kids, how many not kids, and it did it for me. And so that probably saved me, 6-7 minutes. You add that up multiple times a day throughout all the things that we're doing, and that's really helpful.
7: Samir, what do you think in terms of the conversations that we're having about artificial intelligence? Because I do feel like you and I were talking about this at dinner last night. We're just scratching the surface in terms of certainly how we use it and how we need to push ourselves to better understand what this tool can do or eventually do?
6: Well, I think the most important thing right now is for all of us that are in the industry or even around the industry is to make sure we have hands-on experience. You know, one of the things we tell our teams and I tell my kids as well is we should engage with the technology to understand how it can help you and what the limits of it are. And it's changing so quickly. What I tell folks is even if it wasn't able to help you with something this month, put a note for yourself and check back 3 months later because it's moving so fast.
5: What I think is important about your example is that you had the initiative to actually ask Gemini to do that. I think that the challenge in this world is that a lot of people don't know that LLMs like Gemini can actually do that sort of thing. So they wouldn't even know that with that example, AI could save them 6 or 7 minutes. How do you communicate that to a population that has no idea what this technology can do, truly has no idea?
6: You know, in the beginning when these interfaces came out, you had a chat prompt and we didn't know what we could type into it. And I think people do discover over time by trying things. But most importantly, the software itself, this is where the operating system can be really helpful. You know, when you talk about an intelligence system, it should be able to understand from you what your intention is. You know, what's my goal? What am I trying to get done? Oh, I'm planning a party. Okay, well, did you know I can help you with this? You know, and to prompt you to do that and to show you how that it can assist you in that moment. And that's a different kind of user interface than what we've seen.
5: What I have noticed is with Google Search, it's actually pushing me to Gemini within web-based Google Search, and it's becoming very natural. So it's sort of like I'm not starting at Gemini, I'm starting at Google Search, and then using it, interacting with search like an LLM.
6: Well, I'm glad it's helping you. That's great. You know, we have so many different tools that I think are there for folks. And I just want to give one small example of one called Notebook LM. And if your viewers haven't checked out Notebook
5: LM. People love this.
6: Yes. I mean, yeah. Notebook LM is one of my favorites. And, you know, on the Android app, for example, for Notebook LM, my son, who just finished finals, he was like, Dad, can you help me study for the science final? And I said, sure. Overly confident as I am about this. And then he gave me the material and I looked at it and I said, I haven't reviewed this in years, you know, but tonight I have to do a study session with him. So I put it all in Notebook LM and it gave me an audio podcast that I listened to on the way home. And when I got home, I looked like Super Dad, you know, because I could answer these questions and go back. This is where it starts to become helpful. And I think it's all about in the purpose, that the way in which we use this technology in a purposeful, intentful way to help make our lives better. And that's what we're trying to do.
7: So let's go there, because last month when you guys announced a bunch of upcoming features for your Android 17 operating system, you made some comment about there's a great concern about AI for AI's sake, and we want to be very purposeful.
6: Yeah.
7: What does that mean?
6: Well, I mean, I think if you look at any, if you just go talk to people, the word AI has become pretty overloaded, and I think people are, they have mixed feelings about it. Let's just put it that way. I think what they really want is to not hear about the technology. What they really want is to hear about how is this going to help me. I gave the Notebook LM example, but
7: right.
6: You know there's so many more that when you talk about how this can help you, it changes the conversation. I'll give you one of my favorites from Android. Android has a feature called Circle to Search. Okay, and Circle to Search is really simple. You hold down the home button. And then you see a flash, and at that point, you can circle anything on your screen. Let's say you have a celebrity on your screen wearing a great outfit. Circle it and say, shop the look. And it brings, Google will go take what they're wearing and figure out what the jacket is, what the tie is, what all the different pieces, and bring back each of those to you so that you can figure out where to buy them and if they're right for you. There's a ton of AI behind the scenes there. That's not the important thing. The important thing is that it's super helpful, packaged in a way that's intentful, purposeful for the user to help them get something done that they couldn't do before.
7: Samir, where do you think AI impacts our world the most? Is it in our personal lives? Is it in our work lives? Is it everything? We keep talking about what it's going to mean for our healthcare and medical world. Like, where do you see it impacting our world the most, or will it be everything?
6: Well, I think there's a number of places that it's already impacting our world.
7: Fair.
6: But I think, you know, if you take the discipline of software engineering, for example, that's going through a lot of change. I think exciting change, but also there are people who are concerned changes, you know, with that as well. I think in the end it will be very productive, and we're going through that same change at Google as well. But I think if

0: If you look at every industry, there are amazing applications. If you look at biotech, there will be amazing applications. If we look at, as you said, healthcare, you know, there will be amazing applications. I'm wearing my new Fitbit Ace.
1: Yeah, if you're listening on radio, Samir's got a Fitbit on one wrist. It looks like an Android watch.
0: I have a Pixel watch.
2: An Aura ring.
1: Yeah. He's got to check out what the competition
0: is doing. Do you have any others to recommend? All ears, yeah.
1: So I want to go back to this whole idea of the ecosystem and how it relates to AI and Gemini. And the stickiness of it, because I think that's a part of the conversation that really has just recently occurred to me, and I'm wondering what advantage you think Google has having Gemini as its own AI operating system along with Android, and that working seamlessly across, whether we're talking about your Fitbit, whether you're talking about an Android phone, whether we're talking about a Pixel watch, versus sort of third-party LLMs like Claude or ChatGPT.
0: I want to say a couple things about that. First, Android is an open platform, and so one of the things that's a central tenet of Android is choice. So Android is the only mobile operating system where you can choose your personal assistant. You can choose the agent that's important to you. So if you want Gemini, you can use Gemini. If you want Claude or something else, you can choose that.
1: And those will work equally well?
0: Yeah. The idea with Android is that it's open, and so you should be able to plug in what's important to you. That's a fundamentally important part of Android, and I think it's an advantage in this world where things are moving fast. From a Google perspective, of course, Google competes with some of those companies, and I think Google has a unique position in that it has a full stack of innovation that it's worked on over a decade, from silicon, unique silicon in the data center, foundational models, all the way through to the operating system. And so we want to connect those things in ways that are powerful and that help consumers live better lives. That's what we're doing. In fact, recently we announced something called Gemini Intelligence. Gemini Intelligence is the best Gemini experience available on the most premium Android devices. So take a Samsung device or a Pixel device, and that's really where you can experience the best of that entire stack.
2: Do you think being open source and being able to let users choose and select what their agent will be will give you guys longer term an advantage? Because I do think there's folks say that at some point there's going to be some shakeout, because we're not going to need necessarily every big LLM. Like at some point people are going to financially, we heard it from the Cerebras CEO last night, that people are going to select kind of what they need and want.
0: I think that competition is good. I think that it's led to a ton of innovation. I mean, look at all the change we're seeing that's fueled by everyone competing, which is great. From an Android perspective, the thing about Android being open source and being an open ecosystem, it means that we work with many, many different partners.
3: 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I'm Tim Stenovek, along with Carol Masser. 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
9: On the latest edition of the Bloomberg Daybreak Europe podcast, Rodney Jefferson reports on the far-right firebrand in Polish politics that could be a key player in next year's parliamentary elections.
10: Brown is one of those characters that emerged first sort of during COVID and then after Russia's full-scale invasion of Ukraine, when many Ukrainians fled to Poland. He sort of tapped into what has become a growing resentment towards aiding Ukraine within Poland. What then later happened was that there's also very much a dark, ugly side to that too. He's quite openly anti-Semitic. Obviously, he's anti-EU with those usual tropes. But he, at the end of 2023, he publicly extinguished a menorah in the Polish parliament during Hanukkah, for which he was reprimanded. He's also he's facing charges in court, which are still ongoing. And that sort of made him shoot to prominence. He then stood in the presidential election, the first round of the presidential election, the

0: in last year in 2025. And we need to stress a couple of things though about him. I wouldn't necessarily frame him as as pro-Kremlin. It's more the sort of anti. He's one of those. It's an anti-Ukraine sentiment, and there are some. It's a very sinister sort of overtones to all this. He has managed to claw. He managed to get 6.3% in the first round of the presidential election last year.
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5: Let's go back to the markets now. We have Ozan Tahman, Global Macro Vice Chair at Deutsche Bank, with us in our London studio. Always great to have you in, Ozan.
6: Always great to be with you and Stephen. Absolute pleasure.
5: Thank you. Well, this morning, if we look at the markets, apart from in Europe, really, we've got the AI story dominating the geopolitical worries. Is that how it should be? Are you worried about chip stocks? Do we need to be careful about chip stocks?
6: We should need to be careful about chip stocks, but at the same time, I completely understand what's going on. For the moment, the story is very strong. The revenues are there. The earnings are there. You know, the story, first quarter, 25%, strongest earnings since 5 years ago. And the people like my Binky Chada is now on the conservative side when it comes with his 8,000. My famous boss, the empty boss, empty buses, positioning is just not there. Of course, some people have it. Retail certainly has it. But for professionals, different sentiment, positioning surveys, you look at it, maybe 50%, maybe 60%. So as long as these earnings continue to come in, we have room to go. Now, the three famous IPOs, some players believe that a lot of room will be spared for that one. So afterward, there may be a bit of a correction. But already we're up at 7,600. So you will find many people willing to buy the dip. Two things may be a threat. One, if we go back to maybe like 7 days ago, 8 days ago, mood rates, if they revisit flirting with US 10-year 4.75, if the whole talk of 5% US 10-year comes back, mainly because of inflation expectations, because so far the sell-off has been mainly led by real yields. Inflation expectations have been stable. I know it's a big data week, ending with NFP on Friday, but possibly June 10 next week, the CPI is even bigger. If that's like a 0.1, even 0.2 beat, then 2022 narrative will get stronger. And of course, Iran, Hormuz, at the moment, the holding pattern, will we get a deal? If people come offside and we get a big escalation, that's not gonna help the risk story, that's not gonna help the AI story, that's not gonna help the rate story. My gut feel is that it will be both equities and bonds. It will be like 2025 post April. What do I mean by that? You know, coincidence, but April 9, 2025 was the dip in equities.
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8: Welcome back to a special edition of Bloomberg Business Week. We are taking a look at some of our conversations from this past week when we were live at the Bloomberg Tech Summit. 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
9: Professor, good to have you on the program. You chair the International AI Safety Report. We'll just start there. Is AI safe?
10: No, that's the problem. We're building systems that we don't know how to control. They will behave sometimes, against our instructions, and that is, this lack of reliability is both a scientific challenge and a problem for

0: the deployment of AI.
1: So how do we, okay, if we use social media as the example, we failed that experiment, I think many would say, that we did not keep ahead in terms of oversight, regulations. We could go into all the things that have gone wrong and how it's impacted society. What faith do you have that we get this right? And it can't just be the U.S. deciding or Europe deciding. It's got to be a global work or progress on this.
0: Absolutely. Safety is a global question because a dangerous model, I mean, one that can be misused in dangerous ways, like Mythos, for example, could be designed in one country, and then somebody in a second country uses it to attack a third country. And you know, so the Americans need to make sure the Chinese models are not used against the U.S. and vice versa. It is an international question.
1: Can I ask you, is it like missiles and nuclear weapons, and that there will be a mutual deterrence because everyone will be proficient on some level when it comes to AI?
0: They are analogies. I think one of the big differences is that there isn't as much money to be made with nuclear weapons as there is with AI, which means the incentive structure is now pushing companies towards going faster and faster and not paying enough attention to the safety issues and you know, the public protection.
2: But I think one thing that I think concerns a lot of people is that, okay, you could have, let's just use Anthropic as an example. You have Anthropic and what they're doing with Mythos, but just because Anthropic has that right now doesn't mean DeepSeek couldn't have that 6 or 8 or 12 months from now, or even more powerful.
0: That's right.
2: So it doesn't matter if like one country is doing things a certain way or one company is doing a certain way, if the entire world is not actually adhering to a certain set of framework.
0: Exactly. That is why we need international coordination. Initially, it's probably going to be just the U.S. and China, but at some point, as other countries are also, you know, beefing up their capabilities, it has to be international.
2: What keeps you up at night? Like, lay out the doomsday scenario for us.
0: Well, there are like many catastrophic risks because intelligence gives power. And that power could be in the wrong hands, could be used by terrorists or countries which want to destabilize us. It could be used even by the people in power to create, you know, a dictatorship. And we don't know how to make sure AIs themselves will not use that power against us.
2: But how? Like harnessing social media, logging in, like taking infrastructure offline, like give us concrete examples of what these entities could do.
0: So what the companies are worried about right now are cyber attacks, because these AIs really have a lot of knowledge of computing and vulnerabilities. And on their radar and the evaluations they're making is also the use of AI to build dangerous viruses. So you could think of people using AI to create new pandemics. They're also worried about what happens when AI itself is used to create the next version of AI. So AI doing AI research, and if we don't control these systems, they could put back doors to create AIs that are not like friendly to us.
2: So okay, now I am worried.
1: So in other words, you're talking about AI that can think on its own and work on its own.
0: Well, it's already the case.
1: It's already the case.
0: The whole point of agents is that they're autonomous, they have goals, and they work towards those goals. The real question is, who controls those goals? We would like to be the ones in charge, but right now we don't have the technical answers to make sure that's the case.
1: Joshua, do you regret then the work that you did years ago?
0: I think I should have been seeing ahead, you know, earlier, that we were building something that could become extremely powerful and that we don't know how to control, and that it would impact societies in which that currently, you know, on the current trajectory could be destructive.
1: So, okay, but here we are, right?
0: Yes.
1: And it sounds like it does feel very doomsday and scary, but I do...
2: And it also feels like it's too late.
0: No, it's not.
1: And I want to talk about that, but I also feel like there's a lot of potential to do some great things as well.
0: Yeah.
1: Talk to us about that side.
0: Absolutely. I've been working for many years on how we can use AI to design better drugs in medicine more broadly, how we can use AI to design like better materials for batteries, for energy storage. And I know a lot of people working, for example, in how AI can help agriculture, can even help democratic debate tools. The question is, the same power

0: not be organized. The other issue is, even if AI is more capable, it doesn't mean that it is behaving well. In fact, there is a serious scientific hypothesis that intelligence and the goals to which that intelligence is put to use are two very different things.
1: All right, so we talk about races in the world, and this is certainly a tech race, an AI race, right? So it sounds like for things to go better, safer, you've got to have global collaboration.
0: Yes.
1: So what is happening on that regard, or what needs to happen in your view? Based on your knowledge, you understand how this works. So what needs to happen to make sure that we don't have AI taking over?
0: I would say the most important thing that needs to happen is better understanding and awareness of what we're talking about by the governments around the world. And of course, China and the U.S. in the first place, but eventually, many governments who have researchers and companies building AI as well. Because once we understand the magnitude of the risks that we're taking, we'll sit down at a table and negotiate.
1: One of the things, I want to go back to what you said about productivity. Yeah. What about the labor market? Is it going to create, it's already tough for some of those starting jobs, I think, of kids coming out of college. What does it mean for the global economy? What does it mean for the labor force? Does it create jobs? Building data centers, yes, but how do you see it?
0: The number of people needed for data centers is peanuts compared to the effect that AI could have on the job market. But the economists don't agree. It really depends on the curve of advances in AI in the future. If it continues at a current rate, then yes, there will be massive automation coming too quickly for society to adapt.
2: Joshua, given the work that you've done in this and understanding the potential pitfalls of the technology, name names for us. Who's doing this well? Who understands the potential repercussions here?
0: I don't name names. I think there are a lot of people who have good intentions. The issue that makes the current dynamics dangerous in some ways is the incentive structure, is the competition between companies,
2: okay,
0: the competition between countries.
2: So maybe let's I'll ask this question a different way. What if you could have Dario Amodei in a room with Sam Altman, along with Jensen Huang, along with the leaders of all the hyperscalers, and then of course the leaders of the Chinese companies as well? What would you tell them? What do they need to know?
0: So they know already, right? They know what I'm talking about.
2: Tell them.
0: What they need to do is to agree with each other on a set of principles about safety and careful deployment of AI, and they're already talking about it. What they are asking actually is governments to agree with each other to make sure there's a level playing field for all the companies, so that every company, before they build and deploy a very powerful AI, needs to show to the public, to the governments, that their system isn't going to be dangerous in the wrong hands, and all these issues we're talking about.
1: But are the financial incentives getting in the way? The race is on to
2: spend. Yeah, it seems like a prisoner's dilemma.
0: Yes.
1: And it's who can go fastest,
0: yes,
1: and get it all done. So does that prevent it, the right thing, from happening? Just got about 30 seconds.
0: Well, no,
1: left.
0: We've dealt with situations like this before. Governments have regulated things like drugs, trains, meat.
1: Yeah.
0: Because if it was just competition, we would end up with, dangerous food, dangerous planes, dangerous drugs. But now we enjoy all these things that are safe and useful because governments have intervened.
1: So in a word, yes or no, you're more hopeful than worried? Yes, hopeful or no?
0: I don't know. I feel like it's not my vision that matters. It's the actions that we take collectively.
3: 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Coming up, more conversations from our trip out west to the Bloomberg Tech Summit in San Francisco. I'm Tim Stenovek with Carol Masser. 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
2: On the latest Masters in Business podcast, my conversation with Chris Davis. 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
3: We feel we have what my dad used to call the value investor's dream, right? 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
4: I have to ask you about a quote of yours that I really like. As human beings, we don't welcome fear and panic, but as investors, we welcome the bargain prices that those emotions tend to produce.
3: You know, obviously, the market is, of course, a voting machine in the short term. It reflects psychology. In the long term, a weighing machine. And that
4: that's a great quote. I'm going to write that down. Yeah.
3: And so psychology and helps shape prices. And what happens, we find, is that risk is, you know, there's always risk. What varies is people's perception of it. And I think today we're in a time when people are underestimating risks, and therefore prices are generally high. It's one of the reasons I find it so amazing that our portfolio is trading at 14 times earnings. And I'm like, you know, the market scares me at 21, 22 times earnings, but our portfolio feels like this is below long-time averages. So I feel this disconnect where I'm simultaneously pessimistic about the market because of the euphoria, and at the same time, feel very comfortable with our portfolio.
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11: Lizanne Saunders of Charles Schwab joins us. This is terse Lizanne Saunders. The gambler hopes, the investor owns. This distinction has never been more important to articulate clearly. The youngest generation of investors inundated with a message that investing and gambling are essentially the same thing. Every single mail I get, people are furious. Who's the regulator?
12: That's a good question. It's not being terribly regulated right now, not in the betting markets, not even in sports betting, although states do regulation to a large degree in sports betting. At the outset, clearly just the legalization thereof, which increasing number of states are doing that. But I think we're going to have to see some self-regulation here and an emphasis on the part of firms like ours that have been around for, you know, 5.5 decades, doing what we do for purely the individual investor and making sure

0: that the financial literacy component is front and center. And I think that's what's lacking in some of the marketing associated with this, is that financial literacy, that education component. So I'm happy to be one of the voices alongside even our founder, Chuck, who has just passion about this subject.
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3: Welcome back to our special edition of Bloomberg Business Week. We were live at the Bloomberg Tech Summit out on the West Coast in San Francisco. Up next, we speak with Rafi Krikorian, Chief Technology Officer at Mozilla.
4: People know Mozilla as really the organization behind Firefox. What are the vulnerabilities, though, that Mythos actually identified?
5: Yeah, I mean, there's a bunch of them. A lot of them have to do with being able to break out of the browser itself and actually execute code on your machine. So, like, actually having JavaScript or HTML come in and, like, just load it from a web page and instruct the browser to go do other things. So Mythos has been very helpful for us to actually find some of these really long-standing old bugs and actually help us shut them down.
6: But what I noticed in the blog post that your team wrote about this was that, quote, they wrote, quote, we also haven't seen any bugs that couldn't have been found by an elite human researcher. So is it as powerful as everybody says it is? If a actual human being could have identified these things?
5: Yeah, no, I mean, there's just a question of just, like, how many elite human researchers are there in the grand scheme of things? So, like, yeah, these models are pretty powerful, and they're allowing us to do what, like, thousands of these researchers could do instead of just, like, six of them.
6: So would you have been able to identify these with your own team?
5: We have a really good team. Okay. I think in the fullness of time, yes. Yeah. But, like, allowing us to, like, rapidly accelerate and just close out a bunch of stuff that we didn't even know about.
6: So should we be freaked out about this tech?
5: Yes, I actually think we should be. I think we can, like, we'll be getting to a world, like, once everything settles down where things could actually be more secure. But we're, like, we're living in this, like, intermediary zone.
6: Is the reason why we should be scared because if Mythos is in the wrong hands, they could go to, you know, your bank and say, okay, identify the vulnerabilities in, you know, Rafi's account.
5: Yeah.
6: And then they get access to your money.
5: The bank, the water company, the power company, like all the critical infrastructure of the world.
6: Yeah.
5: Like, I actually have faith that the internet folks will figure this out. Like, we're used to patching things and deploying at scale, like Heartbleed when SSL had problems.
6: Yeah.
5: But I don't think my bank knows how to do it. Like you said, I don't think my power company knows how to do it. Those are, like, the other pieces of critical infrastructure that I'm really worried about.
6: So I mean, you're CTO, you should tell them CTO, okay?
4: So there are things that are happening. Why isn't it happening more? Or is it, and where they're being caught, or what? Like, give us an idea.
5: Yeah, no, I think we need to have actually a real large scale, like Y2K-like effort to actually start closing a bunch of these critical vulnerabilities. And, you know, many kudos to what Anthropic is doing, but we need to give access to more people. Like, we need to get access to all the open source providers. We need to get access to all the database providers. And then we need to fund them to actually start doing the work. So not only do we need to clean the bugs up, but then we also need to start thinking about mitigation. Like, this is actually a large scale. Look, think of how much work we did for Y2K.
4: Right.
5: Boards got involved, governments got involved, insurance got involved. We haven't kicked all those in yet.
4: Why aren't we doing that yet? Because this is moving so fast. Is it just, is that it?
5: That's exactly the problem. I think this is just moving so fast. Like, Mythos was only really given to us in the winter time. It's only been a couple of months.
4: Yeah.
5: But the real question is that open models are catching up. So, like, I think it's only 6 to 9 to 12 months when all the open models can start doing what Mythos are doing. So we only actually have a small window of time.
6: So then how do we get to a point where, you know, if you're sitting here with us a year from now, Mythos is going to be old news.
5: Yep.
6: There's going to be some sort of next model that is just that much better. How are you going to be sure that it's a company that's, you know, quote unquote responsible behind it? Like, many would say Anthropic is being with this rollout, maybe too responsible in your view. But how do you make sure that it's not a bad actor who has this tech?
5: Yeah, no, I mean, I think this is actually where some government intervention might not be a bad thing. Like, actually making sure that we put the right investment into actually getting these things shown, deployed, exactly the
6: right
5: people.
6: Have you been to the post office?
5: Yeah, no, 100%.
6: Like,
5: I mean, we do need to do all this work across all the efforts. We need to secure that post office, too.
6: I don't disagree with you, but I think there are many people out there who say this could be something that maybe the free market would solve more efficiently than government bureaucracy.
5: Yeah.
6: You have experience in government, sort of. So
5: no, 100%. I mean,
6: in politics, you have experience.
5: I think the real problem is that public sector infrastructure is not treated in the same way. Mm-hmm. And so, like, we need to figure out how to do the real investment there.
6: Okay.

0: think it's purely just maybe a public-private partnership solves that, but I don't think that's purely a market problem.
1: Rafi, you were the first CTO of the DNC, the Democratic National Committee. Politics today, we see the impact social media, some good, some bad.
0: Sure.
1: On politics, what about AI?
0: No, I mean, like, I think about this a lot. Like, we're living in this world where we're like owners, not renters, on all this technology. Like, this technology, like, just think about your search experience. It used to be 10 blue links on Google, and now it's one result when I ask a chatbot. And it's the right result for somebody. Like, is it a right result for me?
1: Right.
0: So I really worry about this world where we're like living in someone else's intelligence all the time. What does that actually do, and how we think, how we decide, how we buy, all those kind of things?
1: Can we actually get ahead of that and be better with it?
0: I mean, this is where I really think we need to figure out how to do open deployments and open governance. Like, right now, the incentive models are just such that, like, there was a whole study based out of, I think, University of Maryland, where they just asked a bunch of these chatbots to help you buy something, and they were vastly weighted toward sponsored and promoted goods. So, like, how do we make sure that they're really on my side? I need to be able to go into it, understand it, tweak it, work with it, as opposed to just being delivered it. So we need to start working on those kind of questions now.
2: You were talking a little bit about your family earlier, and I'm just wondering how you, as a CTO, and somebody who understands this technology and the potential downfall and pitfalls of it, rather, you sort of have that diet, that information technology diet.
0: I mean, can I tell you the pros and cons?
1: Yes, please.
0: Like, my 10-year-old is vibe coding video games. Like, they're actually unbelievable. Cute and Stinky Productions. They're like, it's like the best thing ever. And this is an expression of creativity. My 13-year-old, I got a phone call from a teacher saying, I think you used ChatGPT to cheat on an essay.
2: Yeah.
0: So, like, we do need to figure out, like, how we actually treat people. How do we teach critical thinking? Like, that's the thing that's still missing, and that's the thing I think we need to really home in on. It's less about the tool, it's about that critical
2: thinking. So how do you do it, though?
0: I think it's asking real questions. I think it's having lots of conversation. You know, the Pope is in encyclical called it fasting from AI.
2: Yeah.
0: So, like, we just need to figure out a way, like, we need to teach this new tech, but we also need to just monitor and help them, like, do productive struggle.
1: We're being told we have one more question with you, and it's Twitter or Uber.
2: It's Uber.
1: So go.
2: Yeah,
1: I'm gonna say Tim's got to ask.
2: Yeah, I mean, you were
1: which
2: at Uber's advanced technology department. This was like the precursor to self-driving cars.
0: Yep.
2: It was, this department was killed a few years ago. The promise was that you would have driverless cars at Uber. The technology as it is today, I mean, you walk outside of here, there are Waymos going everywhere. Not really in New York City at this point.
0: Sure.
2: Where are we when it comes to just getting into a car and it taking us where we need to go and there's no steering?
0: I mean, it turns out to be a really hard problem. This is one of the things we learned, right? It turns out to be a really hard problem to do generalized self-driving, like to be able to drive anywhere, under any condition, under any situation. Like, a city-by-city basis, it seems to be working out. Like, Waymos are pretty good. You know, I recently crashed my Tesla under full self-driving.
2: You did?
0: I did. So, like, the Teslas clearly have problems. We slammed into the wall at, like, 30 miles an hour.
1: Oh, my God.
0: And so, like, there are clearly still problems with all this technology, but...
2: That doesn't sound like full self-driving.
0: It doesn't sound like full self-driving. I totally think that the Tesla technology is not quite ready yet, whereas Waymo has been designed to literally not have a person in the wheel. Like, the whole human-in-the-loop version of self-driving, I think, is not the right path that we should be going on, and we should be thinking about just, like, actually tackling the real problem head-on.
1: 20 seconds left. What's the question we should all be asking ourselves in this environment today?
0: Yeah, I mean, the question is, like, how do we make sure all these technologies we're deploying are actually on our side, not on someone else's side? Like, I want to live in a world of 7 billion AGIs, not 7 AGIs. So how do we get there?
3: That was Rafi Krikorian, Chief Technology Officer at Mozilla.
4: From Silicon Chips to Platinum Records, our next guest is a multi-Grammy-winning producer, rapper, and recording artist who has spent over a decade engineering the soundtrack to hip-hop culture, producing hit songs for artists, including Jay-Z. What is this? Jay-Z. Producing hit songs for artists, including Jay-Z, Kanye West, Kendrick Lamar, and Travis Scott. Here's our conversation with Hit-Boy.
1: So this is all about technology.
5: Right.
1: How are you thinking increasingly about technology and its impact on music?
5: Well, I started in music, like, using tech. I used a program called FL Studio. It was called Fruity Loops back in the day, but it's FL Studio now. And, you know, some of the biggest hits of our generation in hip-hop and just popular music have been made on FL. But when it first came out, people were kind of like, oh, it's just like a computer program. It's not serious music making. But, you know, tech is it's always going to advance mankind.
2: Is that where we are with AI today? Because people could actually just create, you know, what they think of as, you know, Fruity Loops using AI.
5: Right. Yeah.
2: Is that music?
5: It is. It's music for sure. You know, you still have a person having to prompt it. It can't just press a button and prompt itself. So just, you know, imagination, I feel like, is at an all-time high. If you have a great imagination and you use that in your work, you're going to succeed.
2: But here's the thing. Isn't it all trained on music that's already out there? So,
5: well, not all of it. You know, there's some people that train it on certain, you know, different ways. But, you know, however it's done, like, I feel like, you know, when MIDI came out, the person that studied the keyboard or piano for 20 years and learned grooves and melodies was like, what is this MIDI thing? You can just import notes and then make it sound like me, like, you know.
2: So you're not worried about a loss of creativity in this era at
5: all?
2: No, not at all.
5: It's a boom.
1: Isn't all music, even created without technology, just trained on all the music that we've kind of got in our brain or that we hear?
5: 1,000,000%. 1,000,000%, yeah, for sure.
1: Hey, talk to us about, we want to go back to Universal. 18 years, right?
5: 18 years, yeah.
1: But you decided to go off on your own. How did that change what you can do?
5: Man, I feel like I've been just empowered to the maximum capability. Like, you know, just like being in that deal for 18 years, I always kind of felt like I had a black cloud over me. And as many hits as I did make, I still feel like I wasn't in my complete right mind because that was always lingering. But now I'm completely free and I got all these tools and all these this knowledge I've gained over the years. I feel unstoppable.
2: So what did that relationship prevent you from doing?
5: From making the amount of money I should have been making and just progressing through my deal for, you know, the amount of work I put in.
2: But was it the right thing for you early in your career?
5: I guess so, because I'm here right now on Bloomberg, you know what I mean? So, you know, the hustle, the struggle, the gripe, you know, the grief, like, it just, it led me to this place where I'm just, like, I feel powered up, you know?
1: Tell us about this solo album that you've got coming out, Software Update.
5: Software Update.
1: I love the name.
5: Thank you.
1: Tell us, though, like, what this means to you.
5: It's beyond just the music, you know? It's like updating yourself as a person, just moving better, dressing better, living better, whatever it is to update yourself, you know, on a daily basis, do that, you know, working out, whatever it is, eating right, like, just, you know, that you got to update the software just like a computer.
2: What's it like going from somebody who's known as a collaborator? You know, Carol mentioned a few of the people you've worked with, Jay-Z, Beyonce, Nas, Drake, and more, to doing this, to doing this solo project.
5: To be honest, it doesn't feel any different because I'm just a creative. I get the same excitement and the same high when I'm making a beat as if I do a verse or if I engineer for a big artist. Anything I do creatively that gives me that spark, I'm enjoying it, you know?
1: What's a message you would like to send to people with this album? Just got about 30 seconds here.
5: Lock in, update your software, you know, just look inside every day and just look in the mirror and get better.
2: Hey, very briefly, is YouTube what MySpace was to you in the beginning of your career? 10 seconds?
5: Yeah, I would say so for sure. You know, I could just fire off as much as I want to on YouTube.
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9: This isn't such a worrisome print in that wage growth was still pretty moderate. We're still seeing slowing in wage growth. So, you know, the Fed is not anti-jobs, they're anti-inflation, right? Like, so, you know, if you're not seeing those cost pressures push in, you know, this can be, these are still pretty modest numbers in terms of adding payrolls. They're much better than what we saw last year. This looks like solid report.
8: Right.
9: Unemployment stays low. Like you said, underemployment ticks down a bit, and wage growth is still slowing. So, you know, in terms of this, you know, being some inflationary pressure, I just don't see it here.
8: I got a 3-month moving average of non-farm payrolls folks from another time and place, 188,000. Do you assume that this will be revised down in 6 months or 12 months?
9: No, and I don't think we should, even though we've seen in the last few years, our annual revisions have been pretty substantial, downward revisions. There's, you know, research coming out of Cleveland Fed that says, you know, these aren't anomalies. We haven't broken the model in terms of these surveys always being, you know, prone towards downward.

0: vision. And actually, we've gotten some indication from administrative data that we might actually get an upward revision for last year when that comes in the spring. So I think we can take these numbers for what they are. And in particular, if you look past 3 months, averaging up around 100,000, we saw some upward revisions. I mean, this really does look, if nothing else, really puts the exclamation point on a stabilization in the labor market.
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3: From the Sky News Centre at 4, it's been 100 days since the US and Israel launched an attack on Iran, killing the country's leader and disrupting the world's economy. There's officially still a ceasefire in place with peace talks ongoing. That's despite American forces striking Iranian radar sites yesterday. The Prime Minister's welcoming the leaders of Ukraine, Germany and France to Downing Street later. They'll discuss ongoing support for Ukraine as the war with Russia continues. Yesterday, Kyiv launched a large-scale drone attack on St. Petersburg. And this week, Russian President Vladimir Putin rejected Volodymyr Zelensky's call for direct talks.
4: I see no point in meeting. There's only a point for Ukraine because they want to stop the offensive of the armed forces of Russia. What we need is agreements, arrangements, not for 6 months or a year, but the long term.
3: Authorities in the US say they've been responding to a shooting near a festival in Toledo where multiple victims have been found. Officers in the city of Ohio say they're actively searching for those involved. Sport and Scotland received a big confidence boost ahead of the World Cup as they beat Bolivia 4-0 in their final warm-up match. All four goals came in the first half, with new Rangers signing Lauren Shankland opening the scoring in New Jersey. Boss Steve Clark says it was a pleasing performance.
5: We worked a little bit this week on the shape of the team. 4-4-2 is a system that we've only recently gone awards with the two strikers. There's still a bit of work to be done. Some good moments today, but obviously some moments as well that I can see where we can do a little bit better.
3: F1 Championship leader Kimi Antonelli starts on pole for this afternoon's Monaco Grand Prix. He shares the front row with Max Verstappen while Lewis Hamilton starts third. Antonelli's Mercedes teammate and nearest rival George Russell will start sixth. And the Tony Awards celebrating the best of American theatre take place tonight in New York City. Daniel Radcliffe's nominated for his role in one-man play Every Brilliant Thing. That's the latest.
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7: Hello, I'm Rebecca Jones, and this is the Bloomberg Australia podcast, where we take you inside the biggest stories defining Australia's place in global business. 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
8: Pauline Hanson is now the leader of Australia's most popular political party.
9: Fresh polling points to a voter backlash against Labor's tax reforms as One Nation becomes the nation's most popular party.
10: Do I want to be Prime Minister? Mm-hmm. Well, I'll tell you what, I won't knock the job.
7: One Nation was formed almost 30 years ago, and for much of that time, the party has been seen as a political outsider. But a new poll this week puts it ahead of Labor and the Coalition as Australia's most popular party. So is this a fleeting expression of voter frustration, or is it a sign that the country's political landscape is undergoing some kind of fundamental change? To discuss this with me this week is Sydney-based economy and government editor Michael Heath. Pauline Hanson founded One Nation in 1997. I actually knew that piece of history without even looking it up, because in 1997 I was busy working on the student newspaper that I helped on, and suffice to say, I know this is no shock to you, we like talking about politics. Shout out to Monash. What were you doing, Mike, in 1997?
11: Beck, great to be on here. Funnily enough, I was working in Parliament, and I was working for a politician, a Liberal politician, who went and sat next to Pauline Hanson when she delivered her maiden speech, which was the famous danger of Australia being swamped by Asians, you know, which reverberated across the whole country and started the ball rolling, which would go on to create One Nation, you know, about a year later. She was actually a disendorsed Liberal. Famously, she was a fish and chip owner, shop owner. She'd made some disparaging comments about what she called, the Aboriginal industry, the Indigenous Australians and the support they received. And she was disendorsed, but it happened so late that she stayed on the ballot paper as a Liberal, and she very easily won what was formerly a very safe Labor seat of Oxley in Queensland, and then went on to deliver that speech, and I was there watching it on the TV, pretty stunned.
7: Fast forward 3 decades, and the country's talking about her as, you know, a potential prime minister. What's happened in recent times to get us to this place, Mike?
11: Yeah, it's a really interesting one, Beck, because on one hand, as you mentioned in your introduction, we had this poll extraordinarily showing One Nation's primary vote had actually pushed ahead of Labor's. Now, that's happened in the course of the past month, and the main issue that's taken place then is obviously the budget. So a lot of media has been sheeting it back to the budget and tax changes and disappointment, and I have no doubt there's an element of that there, but I think it's perhaps a bit deeper. You know, you have to think also Australia's got, you know, these renewed inflation pressures. Interest rates have gone up 3 times very, very quickly. Suddenly we've got a fuel shock. We're a country with some of the highest household debt in the world. And I'm pretty sure there's a lot of people out there who are like, how am I going to make ends meet? And, you know, this budget comes out, it talks about, you know, closing down tax breaks, et cetera, but it really didn't do a lot to help people. And the difficulty is the government couldn't do much because it's afraid of further fueling inflation pressures, making things worse. But it really obviously didn't meet expectations, particularly after its landslide victory. And so you have One Nation that's articulating a lot of these various issues that are going on, particularly in regional Australia, which has always been traditionally very susceptible, a bit more conservative perhaps than the rest of the country. But then, you know, sort of bleeding into the outer suburbs as well, because you have to remember a Labor government, both sides of politics, they try and meld a couple of different groups. You know, it's the inner city sort of trendies or whatever who incline left, as well as people who really do, you know, they are in struggle street, for want of a better word, where, you know, where every dollar counts and where a Labor government is supposed to support those people, and they have to try to meld those two groups that aren't natural allies. So hence we end up with suddenly One Nation storming to the front, you know, and shocking basically everybody.
7: I want to talk a little bit about the coalition. They're now trailing in third place. Does that represent a fragmentation of Australian politics, or is this just a flash in the pan?
11: So what really sort of seems to have happened is that with the coalition, you know, there's quite a debate going on, and this has been going on since May last year after they were, you know, they lost in a landslide basically to Labor, and historically in Australian politics, Labor doesn't win landslides. So they were already, you know, in a little bit of an existential crisis as to who do they represent now? Because they lost almost all of their city seats. Now, that wasn't to One Nation or to Labor, really. That was to the Teals, whom we'll come back to. But the real question is that sort of been seeing what's been happening on their right in regional Australia, in rural Australia, and trying to counteract that, you know, with the culture wars and this sort of things that go on. One Nation is just better at it. And I think particularly with the sense that the coalition is down, it doesn't really know who it represents. Again, remember, it needs to fuse very, very wealthy, fairly socially liberal, you know, North Shore of Sydney, Toorak, these sort of places in Melbourne, with, again, another version of Struggle Street a little bit out in the regions and rural Australia. So there's been a real breakdown there. It's lost its inner city. It's now still trying to keep on to that rural and regional area, but it's campaigning against Pauline Hanson, who has much better slogans, who doesn't have the responsibility of government. And this sense of dissent or whatever, I think, has really permeated, and it's all sort of come to One Nation there. So it's a real problem for the coalition, no question.
7: I've been waiting all week to talk to you about this, because a question that's been playing on my mind about the concentration of One Nation's support base, where are they mostly based these days? To my thinking, and I think, you know, certainly over the last few years, when you say One Nation Party, people in their minds might imagine rural Queensland, for example. Is that still the case?
11: Yeah, well, I mean, it's interesting, Beck, because we don't particularly know. I mean, that poll, you know, it was 1,000 people taken over 3 days. So nonetheless, that's what most polls are as well. But we can't be certain how deeply they've penetrated, how strong the support is, but it's out there. But yeah, so, I mean, like you know, where One Nation really did show up, where it became a threat to government, was in Queensland. It's rural and regional Queensland, but we have seen them in South Australia, which tends to be a bit more of a liberal state. Their main coalition opposition basically fell apart.

0: part. So, the Labor Party, which is very popular in South Australia, had done very well in the election, but One Nation made a really good showing. We've got Victoria coming, an election coming in November, a very tired, very disliked, and sort of worn out Labor government, and questions about how strong the opposition is there as well. So all eyes are sort of there about how strong the vote would be in Victoria. But Queensland, New South Wales, Western Australia, they're the traditional areas, rural and regional areas. But again, I think Labor would be extremely worried that the Labor government would be extremely worried about some of their outer city seats where people are struggling very badly. And they really, house prices are high. There's a lot of migrants coming in. There's a lot of competition. We're suddenly starting to see a softer labour market as well. So sort of the glory days or the easy days of Australia are coming to an end. And this is not unique to Australia as well, but I think that, it's probably wider spread than people think.
1: You mentioned the Teal independence just before, Mike, when we were talking about the coalition's loss in the last election. Have we seen other examples of this before where we've seen a rapid switch in voter loyalties, specifically following, a budget, an unpopular budget?
0: Yeah, but I mean, look, it was a different time in the sense that it wasn't the rise of another party so much. But classically, Tony Abbott won a very strong victory in 2013 when he defeated the Rudd-Gillard government. His treasurer, Joe Hockey, delivered a budget. It was widely viewed as unfair, very, very unfair. It was panned. He'd won over a lot of sort of more working class areas with sort of his personality and his appeal, some of those traditional Labor voters. And it really didn't do anything for those people. It was a deeply unpopular budget. So this was, what, about 6 to 9 months after he was elected, and his government never recovered. And, in 2015, we saw Malcolm Turnbull come in and oust him. So the Liberals remain in charge, but Tony Abbott's prime ministership never recovered from that. So it does happen. A budget really can be it can either be a shock in a positive way or a negative way, or they just disappear and it doesn't matter. But they can be quite influential in how voters think about things. But we also do need to realise that we're quite a way out from an election. It's not so much that this budget has hurt people. I think it's more it's disappointed them as such. That would be my sense, but it's not based on any hard numbers there.
1: And maybe a very long kiss of death, maybe. But as you say, we're still some way off. Mike, how does this compare with, say, the rise of Donald Trump in the US or Nigel Farage's Reform Party in the UK? Are there dynamics there that are similar?
0: I think there are, Beck. I think it's very difficult to dismiss it, given, the historical linkages and all these sorts of things between Australia, between the UK, with the US. I mean, the UK is slightly different because they had that exceptionally divisive Brexit vote. And a lot of these sort of, Farage's reform groups, et cetera, a lot of that's still based around, are you a, did you want to stay with the Euro or European Union or leave it, or et cetera. But nonetheless, the resentments, the worries about immigration, house prices, and similarly with the US as well, the sort of, for want of a better word, the neoliberalism that we've enjoyed that's raised prosperity for, a lot of countries, a lot of people were left behind there too. And, whether it's Nigel Farage, who is extremely smart, an extremely capable politician. Donald Trump, we know, is an extremely capable politician. There's also a sense, I think, that is really happening in the Western world of stagnation and of children not being able to sort of do as well as their parents. Traditionally, in a country like Australia or migrant countries like America, that, you work hard and your children are still going to do better than you because that's the progress, that's the generation of wealth in the country. And in Australia, certainly in recent years, because of this, people who have assets like houses can, they've made a lot of money on paper gains there, which lock a lot of young people out as well. That there's real questions about whether, the next generation will do as well as their parents have, let alone as well as the baby boomer generation. So there's a lot of fear, frustration, anxiety as well. But particularly, I think in Europe, there's a bit of a, an exhaustion of the two-party system, social democrats and conservatives. We see it in Germany. We see it in France. We're seeing it to some extent in Britain too. Australia is fortunate in that it has a compulsory voting system, which means that, you don't have to get too radical to try and get out the vote because the vote has to be there anyway. So at the end of the day, to win government, you do still need to sort of tack to the centre. And that might be one of the saving graces for Australia.
1: It does lead me nicely to my next question. Given, as you've said, cost of living here, it's still high, interest rates are likely to go up again. Are we likely to see One Nation support increase to potentially become the main opposition in Australia?
0: That's the great fear, I think, of

0: of the coalition parties. And you know, we've seen that Pauline Hanson managed to attract Barnaby Joyce, who's a former deputy prime minister, a former leader of the National Party. And he is one of the best retail politicians in the country. For whether you are pro-Barnaby or anti-Barnaby, you can't deny his ability at mixing with a crowd, particularly in regional and rural Australia.
1: Michael Hay, thank you for your insights today. But for now, if you found today's conversation insightful, be sure to follow the Bloomberg Australia podcast wherever you listen and check for more reading on Australia's economy, politics and people, including the latest reporting from Michael Hay at Bloomberg.com. This episode was recorded on the traditional lands of the Wurundjeri and Gadigal people. It was produced by Paul Allen and edited by Chris Burke and Ainsley Chandler. I'm Rebecca Jones. Thanks for listening.
2: 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On Trumponomics, is the US economy dangerously dependent on the rich? And on Merin Talks Money, inheritance tax is catching more people. 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
5: I'm Caroline Hepke, and this is Here's Why, where we take one big story and explain it in just a few minutes with our experts here at Bloomberg.
6: We're excited. It's not every day the World Cup comes here to our backyard.
7: This is all happening at a time where the U.S. is experiencing a threat environment that is highly volatile, complex, and the most dangerous I've seen.
8: There's nothing from the U.S. has told them they can't come. I mean, the problem with Iran, it would be not their athletes. It would be some of the other people that we want to bring with them, some of whom have ties to the IRGC. We may not be able to let them in.
9: Right now, one of the challenges, I think, for the World Cup is that none of the matches are sold out. Ticket prices are way out of the reach of your average fan.
10: We are making sure that working people will not be priced out of the game that they helped to create.
11: The World Cup is great. It's the most successful they've ever had, ticket-wise. They've never had anything that sold so quickly.
5: It is supposed to be the world's biggest sporting party. 32 days of football, millions of fans, three host countries. But as the World Cup moves towards kickoff, the politics surrounding the tournament is getting harder to ignore. The US is co-hosting with Canada and Mexico, even as relations between the three have become much more strained. Iran's team is scheduled to play despite the US remaining at war with the country. Fans are facing high ticket prices, travel complications, and questions over immigration enforcement. And the preparations themselves have been disrupted by political turmoil in Washington. So here's why this Football World Cup is a political minefield. Randall Williams is our senior sports reporter and he joins me now. Randall, good to speak to you. This is the first time that FIFA has awarded the World Cup to three host countries all at once. How much is the fractured relationship between them, though, overshadowing the event?
12: I think that it's definitely part of it. Earlier this year, late last year, when President Trump was talking about acquiring Canada as a 51st state, some of the pressures that he's put on Mexico to appease him over the course of almost 2 years in his presidency, it hasn't been an easy working relationship. And I haven't even gotten into everything domestically or internationally. So there's a bunch happening and it is not going to be as smooth as I think people expect it to be.
5: Well, this World Cup was awarded back in 2018, actually during President Trump's first term. Now the US is at war in the Middle East. What kind of challenges does that actually present to FIFA and also for the Iranian football team, which is taking part?
12: It's been a big dilemma. Iran has asked FIFA to move its matches to Mexico. FIFA said no. When there was a FIFA event in Canada, they were not permitted entry. I believe it was a miscommunication or some documents that were mixed up a little bit. And so there is this tension.

0: as to what happens with Iran this year. President Trump, at one point in time earlier this year, said that he could not guarantee the player's safety. And so that is something very obscure to say about a country that's going to be here is playing a sport at the end of the day.
1: There have been a lot of concerns, though, not just about the politics. I mean, about the playing conditions in the heat. Some of the stadiums have got covers, others don't. But then there's also been this massive issue about snagging tickets in the 16 venues and this so-called dynamic ticket pricing, which isn't really to do with the US, is it? It's to do with FIFA.
0: Dynamic ticket pricing is not anything new, but it's really the pricing of the tickets themselves. There are not that many tickets that are just available for, regular people. These tickets are going for thousands of dollars. And I'm saying $2,000 to $3,000 to $4,000 to $5,000 to $6,000. And you think about, the average consumer of what they might spend on an NFL game, an NBA game, even an NFL playoff game or an NBA playoff game. The NBA finals begin this week, and Knicks versus Spurs tickets at Madison Square Garden are going for thousands of dollars, but that's a 7-game series. We're talking about 104 matches here. And yet the group stage matches are some of the most expensive tickets I've seen for an early stage playoff tournament that I've ever seen. It's very odd.
1: How much pressure, though, are the organisers also under to reassure fans then about the travel arrangements, about security when they're there watching the events? There's even a concern about Ebola.
0: There are a bunch of different concerns in regards to specifically United States. If you think about the things that were happening with ICE earlier this year and the two killings in I believe it was Minnesota, and the worry that if you travel to the US, are you safe? Will you be able to get in and out of games and not potentially be harassed by either a police presence or a federal presence if you're just, having a good time? I think that what we're going to see over the next 60 days or so is a melting pot of culture. And there is nothing in the United States from a culture perspective that is quite like soccer overseas, whether that be in South America or in Europe or wherever. The closest thing that we have to it is probably college football or college basketball. And even then, that is very small in compared to the level of fandom that exists overseas. And so for all these fans who are spending hundreds of thousands of dollars, not just on, accommodations, but the tickets themselves, you want to come here and have a good time and feel safe and also be healthy. And if those things aren't happening, then it's going to cause a real issue throughout the tournament.
1: What are you going to be watching once the competition begins? There are some rule changes which season fans will notice. Which are the teams to watch then, aside, of course, from, well, the defending champions, Argentina?
0: The teams that I'll be watching, of course, I should selfishly say Team USA because of the fact that they are the host country or one of the host countries. And there is an increased amount of pressure for Team USA because of the fact that this is thought to be a springboard for soccer in the US. If Team USA can get to the round of 16 or have some incredible success story, then it might inspire the next generation of American kids to love and really appreciate soccer the same way that they appreciate football, basketball, baseball, and even hockey. I'd also say beyond that, I think Spain is a really fun team to watch because of Lamine Yamal and the global superstardom that he will be elevated to even beyond where he is at right now.
1: It's going to be really interesting, isn't it? Well, the FIFA World Cup 2026 starts on the 11th of June, doesn't it? Randall, thank you so much for your time. Randall Williams is our senior sports reporter. Really appreciate it. For explanations like this one from our team of 3,000 journalists and analysts around the world, go to Bloomberg.com/explainers. I'm Caroline Hepke. This is Here's Why. I'll be back next week with more. Thanks for listening.
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1: As the AI boom diverts investment back towards the U.S., African entrepreneurs are having to find new sources of funding. And now a sector that once depended on overseas capital needs to find domestic sources to plug the gaps.
2: In the U.S., you obviously have a lot of homegrown AI that maybe isn't happening to the same extent in Africa. I think that's okay. So I think naturally I would expect the numbers to show increases in African investors more than U.S. investors, because U.S. investors are just capturing a domestic opportunity that in a lot of ways could be a multi-trillion dollar opportunity.
1: How African startups respond could shape the future for the tech sector on the continent and create a new set of winners and even potentially some losers. So can entrepreneurs tap into the talent on the world's youngest continent? And could new markets like Angola and Uganda catch up with South Africa, Nigeria, and Kenya?
3: If you look at other countries like the US, for instance, the big focus is AI, right? But here in Africa, companies are really trying to solve everyday challenges and even trying to scale solving those challenges, really.
1: On today's Next Africa podcast, we're looking into the state of Africa's startup ecosystem and what our latest Startups to Watch list tells us about the future for entrepreneurs across the continent. I'm Jennifer Zavasaja, and this is the Next Africa podcast, bringing you one story each week from the continent, driving the future of global growth with a context only Bloomberg can provide. Shortly, we're going to hear from the founder behind one of our Startups to Watch, but first, to help me take a closer look at the startup landscape, I am joined by none other than our senior tech reporter, Loni Prinsloo. Loni, how are you?
4: Good. How are you doing, Jane?
1: I'm good. It's always nice to have you on the podcast, especially to talk about a subject that you are very well knowledgeable about. So let's just talk about the startup sector, because you take a look at the numbers and the data. What are we seeing happening right now in terms of the growth of the startup sector across the continent?
4: Last year, we actually had quite a good year for African startups, and we raised about $3.4 billion in the sector. What we did see, though, is a bit of a move from overseas investors to local African investors going into the sector a bit more, which in some ways are quite exciting. So we saw Optasia, which is a fintech, African fintech, list in Johannesburg and raising about $345 million, I think, at a valuation of $1 billion. Very big IPO for South Africa and Africa in general. We had a good year last year. This year, we're seeing how global volatility is playing out, but there's a few big ones in the pipeline. But it's looking much better than 2023, 2024 in terms of African startup funding.
1: And especially when it comes to that investment pipeline, Loni, and you and I talk about this quite extensively, and we even spoke to general partner of Partech, Tijan Dem, about what he's seeing. And it speaks to what you were just saying, how we're seeing the balance shift between overseas investors and domestic investors. Let's just hear what he had to say, and I have a question for you after.
5: The reality is it's not for lack of entrepreneurs or startups. We believe what's happening is there is not enough capital targeting this space, because since the VC bubble of 2021 bursted, appetite for risk globally in the VC space has decreased a lot. So we don't have a fundamental problem. We have talent, we have opportunities, and we have startups addressing them. What we're seeing is these startups not getting the capital they need from angel to pre-seed to seed. And you can chalk this so to one, investors' willingness to take risk has decreased. As we mentioned this in previous report, the number of active investors in Africa was divided by two between 2022 and 2023. There was a flight of investors away from Africa that year, and we still haven't recovered, so there are less investors around, and those who are around are taking less risk. And a few investors who are highly specialized in seed, who are doing 50 to 60 deals per year, are now doing about 10, or some of them are just completely absent from the market. So this is where I think we need to focus, and everybody's talking about it. For instance, the DFIs who have been funding a lot of this market are all considering, discussing, or even testing programs to boost the seed.

0: again. But this is where we need all to be focusing today.
1: Okay, so that was his take. Loney, can you get into what we're seeing in terms of the breakdown of African investors versus overseas investors into the startup ecosystem?
2: Sure, Jane. So historically, overseas investors were quite heavily investing in African startups. The split was about 80% overseas investors, 20% African investors. That has significantly moved last year. Last year, we saw about 55% coming from overseas investors and the balance of 45% coming from African investors. It's a big shift. I think it's quite good for African investors to invest in Africa and invest in African startups and get that ecosystem going for the continent.
1: And we hear that quite often. And at the events that I go to, we hear about how African investors really need to be the ones to lead the tide for a number of these companies. What do you hear in terms of the discussions that you're having with investors about what they're looking for with some of their companies that they're investing in?
2: A big theme in Africa has been the fintech space. Because we have a very young, the fastest growing population in the world, as we've said, the youth is basically turning to technology for all sorts of things to overcome limited infrastructure and things like the banking sector. So fintechs have grown massively in Africa. We are seeing big fintechs coming, such as OPay from Nigeria, that's now looking to list in the US. We are seeing Airtel Money, that's valued at around $10 billion according to our reporting, looking at the UK for a listing. So fintechs have done very well on the continent. We are expecting a few big raises coming this year. The pipeline is there. As I said, there is a bit of global volatility that we are having to look at, especially from the Middle Eastern side. We'll talk a bit more about Middle Eastern money in Africa in a bit. But the pipeline is there and people are still going for those big raises.
1: Yeah, and you have quite a bit of reporting about that. I think most of the unicorns on the continent are fintech. Is that right, Loney?
2: That is it. To be honest, I think probably 80 to 90% at the moment fintechs. But we do have other stories. We have, for instance, Move from Nigeria, that's a mobility startup. And that they are just flying, really. They did a big equity raise last year, a big debt raise. They've gone into the US with an autonomous fleet. So they've been moving quite fast. And as we said, that's more an e-mobility sort of space. So it's fintech, but there are others also coming.

0: towards debt versus equity?
1: Yes, so we have seen a few more debt raises than we've historically seen, which is an interesting shift. What we are also seeing is region-wise. We spoke a little bit about overseas investors and where they come from. Historically, they were from the US and so on, China to some extent. But interestingly enough, I've seen two sort of other trends in terms of regions. Last year, we saw Middle Eastern money coming into African startups. We saw Mubadala going into Egyptian e-commerce startup called Breadfast. Then we saw another African fund being raised, and there was more than a handful of Japanese investors going into that fund. The Japanese investors like to partner with African-focused funds to try and see and learn what is going on in terms of the continent and how the businesses are getting managed, what is good in terms of M&A to get into. So they are still learning with African investors in terms of what to invest in and what not to invest in. But definitely those two regions were quite interesting for me in terms of my reporting that I did last year.
0: Yeah, it's definitely an exciting time to be covering it from your perspective, but then also for a number of these companies and investors, I guess, for the options that are out there. Fascinating to get your insights. Loni Prinzlou. Loni, thanks as always. Love to have you.
1: Definitely. Thanks, Jen.
0: Let's hear now from one of the companies that made the list and one of the founders, Tendekai Kitsagi. He is the founder of Deftronics, creators of the world's first solar-powered hearing aid.
2: A few years ago, I was working with hearing impaired people. We realized that really, when we were working, their batteries were running out. They couldn't find their batteries in any places where we're working, and the batteries are expensive. So what we decided to do was, we said, okay, fine, let's find out a solution. How can we make them more sustainable and make them also participate in school? Me and my co-founder, her name is Sarah Molema, who's also hearing impaired herself. We built Deftronics to break barriers with solar-powered hearing aids. We engaged students from Ramoswa School of the Deaf, where we started to do a pilot project with them. Putting on a hearing aid, there's a lot of stigmatization, especially for young kids. Like when you put on like some, because these kids, they are mixed with the ones who are here and the ones who are hearing impaired. The first ones, I think, who are putting on the hearing aids, and some they will just bully them and take those hearing aids from them and run. And some will be ashamed to put on a hearing aid. So what we did was we started to put on, I would say, cartoons. The heroes, like we put the Batman on the hearing aid, the Superman. So it looks cool. You know, everybody wanted to, at school, everybody wanted to put on those hearing aids now. So at the same time, we managed to remove the stigmatization towards wearing, putting on hearing aids.
0: Can you just break down, because you've brought up a few times this affordability aspect of your products. How do hearing aids typically, how are they priced and how are your products different?
2: The starting price of a hearing aid, excluding operational batteries, is starts at $1,000, of which is most people, they can't afford hearing aids. And in sub-Saharan Africa, fewer than 10% of people who need hearing aids can access them. How do we reduce the prices? How do we make it more affordable? So we started sourcing materials locally, and also we buy our materials. There's no middleman. We buy them from the suppliers. We can also manage to reduce the price and also make a profit.
0: How, though? Is it because the battery is, you're bringing down the cost of what the battery would have been traditionally?
2: Yes. And also, like, also now it is needed for you to keep on buying batteries because you are recharging the batteries using the sun, which is like our natural resource, mostly in Africa.
0: So how much then are you charging for these products?
2: Ours comes as a complete set. Ours, it depends. It varies from $70 to $100, whereby ours comes with a solar charger, a hearing aid, and four rechargeable batteries. So that means for a period of 3 years, you're not going to buy any rechargeable batteries.
0: 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I'm Jennifer Zabasadja, and this is Bloomberg.
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5: You know, the problem continues to linger, but the problem is more than just competition. Competition is one thing. Lululemon's had competition for years. The issue is really the product at its core, and the product in North America, especially across the women's business, they don't have a good lineup of product. The product that they're introducing isn't fully resonating with shoppers. It's a hit or miss in most cases.

0: says the pipeline to bring new product to market is very long, and they need to shorten that. So this is more, in my eyes, a product execution miss than competition. Competition does play a part in it, but I think, not having the right product just adds more to the tension and the downside.
1: And Poonam, you've covered retail for years and years and years, and you've seen companies struggle with product and product innovation. How do you fix that kind of thing? Is it just hiring the right person, or is it changing your process? How do you do that?
0: Right. So I think there's two ways to think about it. When a company like Lululemon or even a Nike, they have such great brand equity and heat that they can use that to their advantage. What they need is a product-led person. They need innovation in product. So they need the execution on the product side. And once they have that, because they have the brand heat, because they have the brand loyalty, people do come back. So I don't think it's women are not wanting to shop Lululemon. They don't have what they want there. It's no longer providing it innovation fast enough, and others are coming into the picture.
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0: Welcome to Merin Talks Your Money, the personal finance edition of Merin Talks Money. 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I'm Merin Somerset-Webb.
1: And I'm John Stebbick, senior reporter at Bloomberg and author of the Money Distilled newsletter.
0: We are talking inheritance tax again. Now, whenever we do a mailbag episode, questions about inheritance tax absolutely flood in. It is absolutely top of a lot of our listeners' minds. And of course, it's endlessly covered in the media as well. So today we are looking at it again, and we are going to focus on the thing that I know you really care about, which is how to pay less of it. So we've got on a guest to help us out with the technical bit. So joining us today is Rob May. Rob is a trust and estate practitioner who offers expert IHT planning advice to high net worth clients. He is the executive director of life and inheritance tax at SPF Private Clients. Rob, thank you for joining us today.
2: Oh, you're very, very welcome, Merin. It's great to be here today.
0: All right, now let's start off by talking about, well, that inheritance tax, of course, but not that many people actually end up paying it, right? I mean, there's a system of allowances that means that most people are not going to pay it.
2: Yeah, absolutely. So, I mean, every individual, doesn't matter where you are, has a nil rate band allowance of $325,000. Dependent on how much wealth you have as well, you might benefit from the additional residence nil rate band of up to $175,000. So potentially each individual could have up to $500,000 allowance. And of course, if you're, you know, married or civil partners, then that potentially means that between you both, you've got up to $1 million inheritance tax free.
0: Yeah. But then, so that might work for you. But then, of course, if you don't have a family home that you can set against it, or haven't had one that you downsized from recently, you may not get that allowance. So that may, if you always rented, for example, if you sold a long time ago, you may not get that full amount. You'll just get the $325,000.
2: Absolutely.
0: And then, of course, there's this thing that I don't think quite enough people really understand, which is that if your estate is worth over $2 million, that allowance starts to disappear. Right? How does that work?
2: Yeah, absolutely. So it's kind of it tapers down £1 for every £2 over the $2 million, effectively. So if you're an individual and your estate is valued at $2.35 million, you won't have any of that additional residence nil rate band allowance. And if you're a married couple or civil partners and your estate's over $2.7 million, then you again won't have any of that additional allowance. So that's when it goes straight back down to the 325.
0: Okay, but the 325 never gets taken away. Everyone
2: Correct.
0: Gets the 325 regardless.
2: Everyone gets the 325 regardless. And just to be complete, you know, sometimes people make gifts during their lifetime and that might eat into that allowance, but it should then, in theory, reset every 7 years.
0: If those gifts break the 7 year rule. So,
2: exactly.
0: So if you gave a pile of money away 5 years ago, 3 years ago, 2 years ago, whatever it is.
2: Exactly. Yeah. So as long as you're 7 years after making gifts, if it's eaten into that 325 allowance, it should be available then.
0: Okay. So if we're talking about a single person who's maybe rented, that's all they get, 325. So

0: maybe actually more people will be paying inheritance tax than we think.
1: Absolutely. I mean, if we look at the last few years in particular, or perhaps consistently over many years, you know, inheritance tax receipts by HMRC have just kept going up and up. And that's simply because, you know, that nil rate band or 325 allowance just hasn't changed, hasn't been adjusted for inflation. It means that lots more people are getting caught by it. As I'm sure we'll come on to a little bit later, because of other changes that have happened in more recent times around inheritance tax, even more people will be captured in a not too distant future, if not already.
0: Yeah. Okay, so let's start with the absolutely best way to avoid inheritance tax, which is to spend all your money and to die broke. I mean, as we often say on the show, there are no pockets in a shroud, so just get out there and spend that money. That's the best way out, right?
1: Absolutely. Look, the simplest form is do as much as you can to spend it all, if you know, or at least get under those allowances so that you don't have any inheritance tax to pay. Absolutely, that's the best way.
0: Okay, so we're encouraging that. That's also, by the way, everybody, very good for the economy, not so good for your kids, but great for the economy. So we really encourage that. Get rid of those savings, get rid of everything, sell that house. I know it's not the best time, by the way, but and get out and spend. Go on holiday, maybe. Oh, no, you can't, jet fuel. Go on holiday in the UK. Right. Now, assuming that you can't do that, or that you're too nervous to do that, you can't quite bring yourself to get rid of all your money. Maybe you have too money, and anyway, who knows when they're going to die, etc. So one way or another, you're going to die with an estate worth over 500,000, over a million, whatever it is, depending on where it kicks in. What's the next best way to avoid inheritance tax?
1: You know, I'm going to be a little bit biased here because, of course, I focus on insurance solutions as a solution to inheritance tax planning for clients. Mm. So, you know, I wouldn't necessarily say best, because, of course, it all depends on individual circumstances. But I think certainly the simplest form of then dealing with that inheritance tax exposure is to insure against it. So,
0: interesting. I thought you were going to say deathbed marriage.
1: Yeah, well, I mean, you're quite right. I mean, if you're not married, absolutely get married. Make sure you benefit from the spouse exemption. Assuming you're already married.
0: This bit of the show is aimed squarely at my mother, by the way. You listening, Mum? She's always asking me how to avoid inheritance tax. And I'm always saying, you know, remarried my dad. How bad can it be?
1: Yeah, absolutely. Anyway. definitely getting married. Or actually, you know, you raise an important point, Marion. Some people don't have their wills up to date, right? So absolutely, no matter what you do around planning, absolutely make sure that you've got your will in place, particularly if you're in a married couple or civil partnership, because it's not automatic that everything goes to your spouse or civil partner. So making sure that you have those wills set up on that basis means that you can guarantee that you've got that spouse exemption. So everything from an inheritance tax perspective is hopefully deferred until second death of both people.
0: Okay, excellent. So first, spend it all. Second, deathbed marriage. And third, the one that you're biased towards, which is?
1: Insurance.
0: Insurance. tell us how that works.
1: Yeah, for sure. So there's broadly two forms of life insurance that can be used for inheritance tax planning. So you've got a term life insurance policy. So a bit like the name suggests, it lasts for a specified period. You can use it in various different ways, in various different circumstances, to then mitigate that inheritance tax risk, as I said, for a specific period. So probably the most common form that it's used for, a common planning solution that it's used for, is when people do gift assets during their lifetime. So to the extent that someone's gifted assets and it's above any of their allowances and reliefs and things, then they've got a 7-year exposure for an inheritance tax liability to arise if they die within that period. So you can set up a very specific 7-year policy that will match that tax exposure during that period, and therefore mean that if you know, if the worst does happen, death does arise, and therefore it triggers a tax liability, ultimately the funds are available to then fund that tax liability for the beneficiaries of the gift. So that's a common way. I mean, term insurance also utilized more as a deferral mechanism. So maybe you've got clients that are looking at potentially a time horizon within which maybe they will gift to children, but their children are too young for them to do so at this stage, and so they're perhaps wanting to see, you know, how life pans out a little bit before they feel comfortable gifting sizable assets to children. So you can maybe look at 10, 15, 20 years, whatever the

0: term that needs to be, but you can arrange it all the way up to age 90 expiry, so protecting any kind of period in between that to mitigate that tax exposure. The other solution is whole of life. So again, a bit like the name suggests, it doesn't have an end date. It lasts forever. So, you know, if you're an individual, it just lasts until you die. If you're a married couple or in civil partnership, it can last until the second you die. So ultimately, to time the payout when the death arises and when tax liabilities ultimately arise.
1: Okay, so that sounds expensive. Let's just look at these different types. So let's say I'm buying the 7-year one. Let's say, for the sake of argument, I've given one of my ungrateful children £500,000, and I'm worried that I won't make it through the next 7 years, and I want to insure against that. What's that going to cost me?
0: You'll say age 60, and I sort of work in percentages. So if you're age 60, the total cost that you might pay towards that life insurance policy is probably no more than 0.6%. of the value of the gift that you have made. So if you compare that to the fact that in the first 3 years of that period of 7 years, you've got a potentially 40% tax exposure, you're locking in a total effective tax cost of 0.6% versus a potential tax risk of 40%.
1: If I'm 60, but am I going to have a medical for that, Rob? I don't want a medical.
0: If you don't want a medical, it depends on the sums that you need ultimately, right?
1: Yeah.
0: So there are circumstances where if you're looking at smaller sums, dependent on age, you won't need a medical exam full stop. It's a common thing that comes up in the conversations I have with clients, though. You know, obviously that kind of concern around needing to go through a medical exam. What I find is that once you've spoken to someone a little bit about what's involved with it, actually they get a little bit more comfortable with it. Of course, you know, there could be circumstances though where people are simply just not in very good health and therefore insurance isn't available to them. So that's really key to stress as well, because it works very well, but it's not available to everyone, right?
1: Okay, so 0.6% if I'm 60. How much more if I'm 70?
0: If you're 70, you're probably looking at about 1.8%.
1: Assuming you're in good health.
0: Yeah, so assuming you're still in good health, yeah, absolutely. And if you're up to age 80, you're probably looking at about 6%, roughly.
1: Okay, so it's not bad, is it, relative to paying the tax?
0: Yeah, relative to the tax liability, absolutely. And I think, you know, to stress on the point around health as well, yes, not everyone is going to get that rate, okay? You know, particularly if you're a smoker and things as well, it impacts the premium substantially. I think the key kind of starting point I always have with clients is that if that's the starting place as a best case scenario, even for clients that aren't in perfect health, you know, maybe there are some medical concerns that lead to them having a higher premium than the standard premium, then it's still potentially a very cost-effective way of mitigating that tax exposure over the seven-year period.
1: Right, let's look at prices then for the longer-term stuff. If I'm 75, and I want whole-of-life insurance for my estate, again, does that come as a percentage? An annual percentage or an upfront percentage, roughly?
0: Yeah, I can give you a rough steer. I mean, I'll give you it based on an age of 70, because that's what I've got to hand in my brain. So if you're a single 70-year-old and you say wanted £1 million of whole of life insurance, you'd be looking.
1: So £1 million is the value of my estate as opposed to the expected value of the tax.
0: £1 million is the value of the tax. So when you're insuring with the life insurance solution, you're always insuring the tax liability as opposed to the value of your estate. So, and you can pretty much, you know, look at pro rata figures for lower sums. So if we said you only wanted £100,000, okay, of whole of life insurance, you're probably looking at about something like £3,000 a year for a whole of life insurance policy at age 70 for an individual. Okay. If you were married and you were both age 70, you'd be looking at about maybe £2,000 to £2,500 a year.
1: So you have to take some careful thinking about how long you think you might live and whether you're better off doing that or whether you're better off putting the same amount of money into a savings account and telling your children it was designated for IHT. There's some thinking to do around it.
0: Absolutely. But you also make a really interesting observation there. So when we're having conversations with clients around whole of life insurance, you know, naturally that thought process goes into, well, okay, well, if I didn't pay these insurance premiums and instead I invested the money or put it into a savings pot product, what's the difference in the outcome? Okay. But there's a big thing that people sometimes overlook when they're making that comparison.

0: which is that if you're investing your money or if you're putting it into a savings product, ultimately, whatever that amount grows to over your lifetime is itself going to be subject to inheritance tax, right? So you're going to have 40% of that knocked off straight away on death. Whereas with life insurance, key thing that we've not yet covered, but it's really important, the policies are held in trust or structured into a trust once that policy is in place, which very straightforward to do. All insurance companies provide their own standard documents, or your lawyer can help with that. But the proceeds of the life insurance policy are paid outside of the estate. So when you're comparing one versus the other, actually, you've got to save or invest and achieve a growth rate an awful lot higher to get to the same net position as your whole life policy pays out, if that makes sense.
1: It does. And so the trust that you put the insurance money into is not an individual trust. So it's not subject to the 10-year rule.
0: We could get very into the weeds on this, but in theory, there should be no 10-yearly charges on life insurance trusts. You've got to, if you're looking at really big numbers and big premiums, you've got to do some careful planning and structuring around that, but it's easy to mitigate.
1: That's a really interesting point. John?
2: Yes.
1: Did you have a question?
2: Bigger picture level, because I know that you're sort of just specialising in insurance, but is this making, are these changes that are coming up to pensions basically good for your business? That's what it boils down to.
0: It does, yeah. You've hit the nail on the head, John. I mean, look, not only the pension changes, you know, some people that are listening perhaps might have been or at least have seen in the news all of the changes impacting farmers, sadly, and business owners. Which kicked in from this 6 April just gone. Prior to that, you know, for those that were interested, they might have, you know, seen all the headlines around non-DOMs leaving the UK, for example. So that was the previous April where there were some, you know, big changes to inheritance tax. So yes, all of these changes do help certainly our business from a life insurance perspective. You know, unfortunately, certainly in terms of business relief, agricultural relief changes and pension changes coming next year, you know, these are impacting people that have never probably had to think about inheritance tax. So I don't forget the fact that it's really difficult for people to suddenly now get their heads around having to deal with this potential tax issue on the horizon. But hopefully, you know, not just with life insurance, but there are planning opportunities out there still, with good advice. People can still, you know, spend it or do other things to sort of mitigate that tax exposure. But yeah, I think life insurance has certainly become significantly more in demand over the last couple of years compared to the previous, what we're talking, 12 or 13 years in my career before that, where it was always the thing that I focused on. It was always in demand, but just not at all in as much demand as it is today.
2: When they changed the rules in the non-DOMs and they changed it to 10 years so that, you know, the inheritance tax, they have to pay inheritance tax after 10 years, but they kind of also made it that if you leave the UK and you're out of the UK for 10 years, you should no longer fall into inheritance tax. Is that correct? Because in the old days, there was just no clarity on that. It didn't matter when you moved away from the UK, you were still inheritance tax liable.
0: Yeah, so it was slightly, I mean, the old rules were slightly less clear, as you say, because there was the concept of domicile that played a role in it. But actually, the old rules did still have a cutoff point. So the old rules effectively were if you had spent 15 out of the last 20 tax years as a UK resident, tax resident, you would be caught on a worldwide basis to inheritance tax. What was the real fundamental shift that maybe some people wouldn't have picked up is the fact that what people could do pre 6 April 2025 is settle all of their assets offshore into an offshore trust, and that would then be ring-fenced from an inheritance tax perspective in the UK.
2: Yeah.
0: So that's the fundamental shift beyond just the residency point. That's the fundamental shift that happened in April 2025. So people can't do that planning now that they could do before, and then add to the fact that they've lost 5 years effectively of tax residence. So once they've been here for 10 now, they've got that worldwide exposure. So what we're finding a lot of clients doing in that respect is, you know, well, as you'll have seen, you know, people have already left the UK and have gone to places like Italy.

0: locally, places like Dubai and the like, you know, places that are low tax jurisdictions or offering alternative favorable tax regimes to people. Or people are, of course, not yet at that 10-year point, and perhaps will just stay here for up to 10 years before they leave. You know, and perhaps within that time frame, they've scratched their itch as far as the UK is concerned, or maybe they've dealt with what they needed to do with whilst being here in terms of career, business, etc. And again, not to labour the point too much today, because it's going to come up as a common theme, of course. But you know, we also do get quite a lot of clients interested in insurance to then protect that tax exposure, because you know, instead of leaving the UK, what some people have done is say, well, you know, I'm going to be in the UK for another 5, 10, 15 years, whatever it might be. I will definitely leave, but I'm not ready to leave yet. Maybe I've got my children in school, or, you know, maybe my business is still growing and things. So that's where the term insurance solution that I talked about earlier works quite well for them, because it just defers that position for them. You know, it's not a silver bullet by any stretch, because, you know, some clients have got quite substantial levels of wealth, and the insurance solution won't necessarily keep up with that, because more often than not, we set in place a set life insurance sum.
1: One, spend all your money. Two, marry on your deathbed. Three, get insurance. And four, move to Costa Rica. Rob, thank you very much for joining us today.
0: That's all right. No, pleasure. Thanks so much for having me.
1: This week's Merrin Talks Your Money. 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Also, be sure to follow me and John on X or Twitter at MerrinSW and John_Steffek. Rob, you on Twitter?
0: I'm not, no, sadly.
1: Other social media?
0: LinkedIn's the one for me.
1: All right, find Rob on LinkedIn. This episode was produced by Sam Asadi, Moses Andam, and Jennifer Seeley. Questions and comments on this show and all our shows are always welcome. Our show email is merrinmoney@bloomberg.net. Special thanks to Rob May.

0: From the Sky News Centre at 5, it's the 100th day of the conflict between the US and Iran. Donald Trump says Tehran hasn't agreed to the peace terms he's been proposing, while Iran's accused America of breaking the current ceasefire. Sam Mednick is a reporter with the Associated Press and is in Israel.
1: Extended the ceasefire by 60 days and launched new talks on the nuclear program. However, President Trump has said that he wants unspecified changes. Iran, however, has not publicly said whether they will be on board with that.
0: Sir Keir Starmer's welcoming the leaders of France, Germany and Ukraine to number 10 later to discuss ongoing support for Volodymyr Zelensky's war with Russia. It comes a day after a Ukrainian drone attack hit targets in St. Petersburg. Russian leader Vladimir Putin's rejected in-person talks with Mr. Zelensky, saying he saw no point in the two leaders' meeting. Merseyside police say a woman's been arrested after a 68-year-old cyclist died in a crash in New Brighton. We're told the man swerved to avoid a car at around 11:30 on Friday morning. A 65-year-old woman's been released under investigation. MPs have questioned whether the Army's £6.3 billion Ajax armoured vehicle will ever be fit for combat. A House of Commons watchdog says there are serious concerns over noise and vibrations affecting the well-being of crews. Sport and England have begun their World Cup warm-up matches with a 1-0 win over New Zealand. Captain Harry Kane scored the only goal of the game. He says the friendly was a useful exercise.
2: Obviously knew I was only playing 45 minutes a day, so to get kind of it in stoppage time of the first half was a nicer feeling than if it went 0-0. But yeah, look, we're here for preparation. We're here for, you know, getting fitness, dealing with the heat, dealing with these type of pitches.
0: And Russian Mira Andreeva's become the youngest tennis player to win the women's singles French Open title since 1992. The 19-year-old enjoyed a straight sets victory over Poland's Maja Wolinska at Roland Garros. That's the latest from the Sky News Centre. I'm Bev Rimmer.
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0: of Global Fixed Income, Rick Rieder. Rick, what do you think about these projections? I mean, it seems like AI isn't just bullish the economy, but changes the trajectory at which we operate.
1: I mean, listen, I mean, I went through the data and I talked about a presentation I gave where I looked at, if you take AI related the last 3 years, it's just about 28% of the growth of an economy that's a well over $30 trillion economy. You think about how big that, I mean, how can that be? And by the way, about 70% of the return of the S&P. And then you think about every part of the economic ecosystem today. You think about how AI, the spend and the CapEx, and then, you know, you look at the companies that are starting to adopt it and how it impacts everything. And we talked about insurance, we talked about the impact that's having on some of these services, software, et cetera. Boy, it's become, you know, the thing I would suggest, though, you have an economy that's operating on that cylinder, and the rest of the economy is just okay. You know, I always talk about small business, not great, young people, lower income, not great. But boy, that part of the ecosystem is humming. The numbers are mind-blowing. I mean, every day, including weekends, we get calls on financing that's got to come to the market. It has become pretty impressive.
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9: On the latest edition of the Bloomberg Daybreak Europe podcast, Rodney Jefferson reports on the far-right firebrand in Polish politics that could be a key player in next year's parliamentary elections.
10: Brown is one of those characters that emerged first sort of during COVID and then after Russia's full-scale invasion of Ukraine, when many Ukrainians fled to Poland. He sort of tapped into what has become a growing resentment towards aiding Ukraine within Poland. What then later happened was that there's also very much a dark, ugly side to that too. He's quite openly anti-Semitic. Obviously, he's anti-EU with those usual tropes. But he, at the end of 2023, he publicly extinguished a menorah in the Polish parliament during Hanukkah, for which he was reprimanded. He's also he's facing charges in court, which are still ongoing. And that sort of made him shoot to prominence. He then stood in the presidential election, the first round of the presidential election of in last year, in 2025. And we need to stress a couple of things, though, about him. I wouldn't necessarily frame him as pro-Kremlin. It's more the sort of anti. He's one of those, it's an anti-Ukraine sentiment. And there are some, there's a very sinister sort of overtones to all this. He has managed to claw, he managed to get 6.3% in the first round of the presidential election last year.
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11: I'm Barry Ritholtz. You're listening to Masters in Business on Bloomberg Radio. I have yet another extra special guest, Chris Davis from Investing Royalty, three generations of managers. He is the chairman and portfolio manager at Davis Advisors, formed in 1969 by Chris's father, Shelby M.C. Davis. It traces its roots to his grandfather, Shelby Cullum Davis, a legendary investor who turns, depending on which legend you believe, $50 or $100,000 into $400 or $800 million over the course of a four-decade career, essentially telling you that compounding is a thing. In 1989, Chris joined Davis Advisors as a financial analyst. In 95, he became portfolio manager of the firm's flagship fund, the Davis New York Venture Fund. And a decade later, in 05, he was named Morningstar's Portfolio Manager of the Year. The firm oversees more than $20 billion in client assets. Davis and his colleagues are co-investors alongside shareholders with about $2 billion of their own money. He serves on the boards of both Berkshire Hathaway and Coca-Cola. Chris Davis, welcome to Bloomberg.
12: Barry, it's so always good to be with you. Thank you so much.
11: So before we get into your career, the master's degree with honors from the University of St. Andrews in Scotland, like how did that come about?
12: Well, and one of the things that confuses people is I actually don't have an undergraduate degree. Mm-hmm. I only have the master's degree.
11: Wait,
12: I sort of skipped that middle step.
11: Did you go to an undergraduate college?
12: Well, what happened is I went to St. Andrews. I had originally only intended to go for a year. I wanted to be a veterinarian. That's a long side story. And I had worked at the Bronx Zoo. I'd worked at the Humane Society.
11: So the original plan wasn't dad's a fund manager, grandpa's a grant fund manager. I guess I'm going to be go into the family business. That was not the plan.
12: Definitely not. But I give both of them credit. They felt that all of their kids should be financially literate. And
11: fair.
12: So every kid worked for my father or for my grandfather at some point and learned because they just felt like, look, you'll have money over time. It's not taught in schools, just the basic fundamentals of investing. And if you, God help you, turn on the TV, you're going to get a totally distorted view of what investing is.
11: A fire hose of nonsense.
12: Exactly. And so we all had this grounding. But, you know, for example, my smartest sibling, without question, is my sister, my younger sister. But she's a small town doctor. Uh-huh. But boy, does she understands investing. She's very thoughtful in how she's managed her financial affairs. So we owed that route. But we all thought we were going different paths. She was interested in medicine. And I was interested in veterinary medicine. And so I was going to go to Cornell. And I was very young for my high school class. Mm-hmm. And I was very late hitting puberty. I mean, I was 5 feet tall my senior year in high school.
11: Wow.
12: That's when I broke 5 feet. So, you can imagine what this looked like. But my scores and grades were okay. And so Cornell took me into their pre-vet program.
11: Mm-hmm.
12: But the woman that ran it said, look, this is a 7-year program. It's intense. Why don't you take a year off, like a gap year? So I proposed that to my father. He said, we don't do that in our family. Like you can go study, but there is no like year off like to go ski or find yourself.
11: Did you skip a grade or you like me the back of like October, November, December? So you're young relative to the rest
12: No,
11: of the
12: I had skipped a grade sort of early because I, bizarrely, nobody in my family believes this now, but I didn't talk until quite late.
11: Uh-huh.
12: So they had sort of, and then when I started talking, they jumped
11: and
12: me
11: making up for the,
12: and exactly, it never stopped since then.
11: Right.
12: But anyway, so I had this year period, and it was the first year that the University of St. Andrews was interested in taking direct applications from students where they dropped the requirement to have A-levels or O-levels, the sort of British entry exams, mostly because they wanted the Yankee dollar. You've got to remember, Thatcher had just become prime minister. She was slashing the public support of the Scottish universities. So I applied. There were, I think, 8 of us. Americans that came in that first year. And they had a program where after 2 years, you could apply into the honors program, which would allow you to concentrate on just one subject. And I ended up picking two. But needless to say—
11: What were the two?
12: It was philosophy and theology.
11: Huh, and, very interesting.
12: You know, I picked them my freshman year thinking, well, when I go back to Cornell, I'm going to be filled up with organic chemistry and biology and anatomy and so on. So I may as well pick things that I'll never get to study again. So I picked things like medieval history, philosophy, theology.
11: And I love that. That's something I always, in hindsight, wish I did. And I started out physics and math and switched to political science and philosophy. So I got to study some stuff that was fun. But like medieval history sounds like that would be a delightful semester.
12: You used the perfect word, fun. I mean, I became a good student in high school. I wasn't a good student. In fact, recently I found my elementary school, my eighth grade final report card. I went to a school here in New York, and it was a pretty strict, you know, wear a uniform sort of boys' school. Uh-huh. And the headmaster would review each report card before it went to the parents and then make a comment on the bottom. And the headmaster's comment on my final elementary school report card was, yet another semester of squandered potential.
11: Not living up to his potential. Oh, that's a classic.
12: My children found that. My mother gave it to my children, which was a big problem, you can imagine. But anyway, so I thought I'll just be in Scotland for a year. I picked subjects I would never study again. They were so fun. It was just
11: especially in Scotland, studying medieval history.
12: In a medieval university, right. And where Hume had been a professor. I mean, you know, it was just amazing. And of course, it's also a Presbyterian seminary. So St. Mary's, which is one of the colleges there. So I thought, well, it wasn't that I was a deeply faithful sort of person. I more thought of theology from the point of view of, you know, people organize their lives around mm-hmm. religion. People die for it. People, you know, I should study this. But I also, there was a secondary reason that I was interested, which is if you look at communities that have a religious institution at their center, whether they're rural, whether they're urban, suburban, almost all outcomes are better, you know, mm-hmm. intact families, crime rates, graduation rates, you know, all of these sorts of statistics tend to go better. So to me, I was lucky that I didn't have one of those childhoods where it was beaten into me or something. Mm-hmm. So it was more this curiosity about how it seemed to serve communities to have a shared value system. Anyway, I picked those subjects. I applied into this honors program, so I was able to get the master's at the end, but there was no undergraduate degree along the way. So
11: And there was no going back to Cornell to become a vet.
12: The
11: ardor for that faded.
12: Although because I deferred my admission freshman year, I still get mailings from their alumni department because I matriculated but then deferred. And I'd like to think the development department has nothing to do with them sending me these mailings. But I lived on a sheep farm in Scotland. And of course, that was when I realized I was confusing loving animals with wanting to be a vet. And those are very different things.
11: Yeah, very much so. So let's talk a little bit about the early days of the career. You start as an accountant at State Street Bank and ultimately end up as a unglamorous research analyst at Tanaka Capital Management. These are, you know, very much bottom rung on the Wall Street ladders. What'd you learn in those?
12: Well, it wasn't really my first job. My first job became a pastoral assistant at the American Cathedral in Paris. Mm-hmm. So I moved from rural Scotland to Paris. Well, that was like landing in Oz. Right. You know, you get honest to God, my eyes lit up. But again, in the same way that living on the sheep farm convinced me I was confusing loving animals with wanting to be a vet, working for the American Cathedral convinced me I was confusing loving people with wanting to, you know, be a priest or something. Mm-hmm. So I moved from there to Boston, and I thought about teaching. I actually even applied to the CIA because I was very interested in research in international affairs. I'd lived abroad then 5 years, and I thought it would be an amazing thing to be the greatest expert on, let's say, Czechoslovakia, to learn the language, the history, the people, the economics, the business, the military, the topography. And so I didn't want to be a spy, but I wanted to be an analyst. And the CIA wisely turned me down, having briefly had a stint in, you know, sort of the Workers' Revolutionary Party, you know. And,
13: oh, so you they looked at your history and said, this guy's
12: one. They're like, this needs to ripen a little more.
13: We don't know if you have the ethical malleability that we're looking for.
12: But I started thinking about the summers that I had spent working with my dad and my grandfather, both of whom

0: loved their jobs. Mm-hmm. They loved investing. They loved their career. And of course, that was infectious. Even as kids, I thought the idea of investing was so interesting because they didn't highlight the math to begin with. They highlighted the stories, the people, the ideas. But I realized that even though I've had this study of sort of the idea of businesses being made up of people and ideas and this sort of interest in that, I had no grounding in the rigor of it. And so what I like to say is my father and grandfather, let us live in a foreign country, like live in France for some time and hear French spoken and see this new culture. We did that before we had to learn the grammar and read the textbooks and so on. So they got the order right for setting the hook of curiosity. Mm-hmm. But I knew enough to know that I couldn't go into investing without a real grounding. And of course, a bank is perfect. And I interviewed a lot of places. George Putnam himself turned me down for a job at Putnam. So I had a lot of rejects before. And State Street Bank had a program for entry-level accountants. And they had a wonderful training program. And so I had an operations center in Quincy, Massachusetts. And I would take the red line down there. And I could do my day job, but they would also pay for all of any schooling you wanted. They had something called the State Street Institute. And you could take courses in anything to do with economics, accounting, business. And so I took advantage of that.
1: Coming up, we continue our conversation with Chris Davis, chairman and portfolio manager at Davis Advisors, discussing how he developed his philosophy and investment process at Davis. I'm Barry Ritholtz. 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
6: This isn't such a worrisome print in that wage growth was still pretty moderate. We're still seeing slowing in wage growth. So, the Fed is not anti-jobs, they're anti-inflation, right? If you're not seeing those cost pressures push in, these are still pretty modest numbers in terms of adding payrolls. They're much better than what we saw last year. This looks like solid report.
5: Right.
6: Unemployment stays low. Like you said, underemployment ticks down a bit, and wage growth is still slowing. So, in terms of this being some inflationary pressure, I just don't see it here.
5: I got a 3-month moving average of non-farm payrolls folks from another time and place, 188,000. Do you assume that this will be revised down in 6 months or 12 months?
6: No, and I don't think we should, even though we've seen in the last few years our annual revisions have been pretty substantial, downward revisions. There's, research coming out of Cleveland Fed that says, these aren't anomalies. We haven't broken the model in terms of these surveys always being, prone towards downward revision. And actually, we've gotten some indication from administrative data that we might actually get an upward revision for last year when that comes in the spring. So I think we can take these numbers for what they are. And in particular, if you look past 3 months, averaging up around 100,000. We saw some upward revisions. I mean, this really does look, if nothing else, really puts the exclamation point on a stabilization in the labor market.
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1: Let's get back to the markets now. Brent crude retreating somewhat on the announcement of the Israel-Lebanon agreement, but stocks in Asia at least, and as we look towards the Wall Street session, pulling back from record levels. Let's speak now to BNP Paribas Asset Management's strategist, Sophie Wynne. Good to have you back, Sophie.
2: Hello, hi.
1: We're talking about the Geopol, and there is this theory that if you do get a US-Iran deal, a broader deal, building on what we've seen between Israel and Lebanon, that you could see a bit of a rotation away from AI leadership and the S&P and towards EM and European stocks. Do you agree with that?
2: I think I would agree on the EM side, a bit more skeptical on the European side, because one angle to that is, what if the Strait of Hormuz reopens and the process is not as smooth? Because I think the hope of reopening at this point is keeping risk quite big. But if there's process is not going as smooth as expected, as in inventories already low. If you look at SPR, it's been falling off the cliff. And what if we end up with some periods of shortage? Like if we start doing the math post reopening and then we realize that the process is not going to be as good, I think at the point where positioning is already super bullish, positioning is positioned towards, I think, already AI, but a potential broadening out. I think European equities could have some cut off dead cat bounce move. When on EM side, when there are much more commodity exporters, they benefit from being exporters of commodities. They also benefit from being the center of like physical AI. So I think it's going to be much more resilient. But my concern is much more on Europe, where also I think the gas problem is not gone. So the next winter and concern about higher gas price could come back in the forefront.
3: So how do you position for that now?
2: So the way we're positioned is we're still long AI thematic. So we're long semis, we're long utilities, we're long biotech. And then on the other side, we're still long copper and we're still long gold.
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5: I'm Barry Ritholtz. You're listening to Masters in Business on Bloomberg Radio. Chris Davis is my extra special guest. He is the chairman of Davis Advisors. In 2005, he was named Morningstar's Portfolio Manager of the Year. He helps to oversee $20 billion in client assets, a healthy chunk of which is he and his colleagues, Warren Buffett and Charlie Munger. Were your mentors? Is this remotely true? It just seems insane.
6: Oh, I mean, it started in, I want to say it was 19, it might have been 1990.
5: So he's somehow already a well-known investing rock star at that point.
6: But the way it really started was with Charlie. I met Charlie long before Warren.
5: Oh, really?
6: And but the reason was I was trying to sell a business. My grandfather, as I started going through his accounts and going in there on the weekends, he had a business called securities lending. And I don't know how well you know that
5: sure,
6: business.
5: Of course. Anytime you're going to short a stock, you need to borrow it from somebody. And that's going to cost you a little
6: margin. It's going to cost you a little margin. So my grandfather's view was he had a portfolio of appreciated stocks that he was never going to sell. And he said, if somebody wants to short the stock
5: and pay me,
6: to borrow it, fine. And the number one borrowed stock in those days was Berkshire Hathaway. Of course, because you couldn't borrow it anywhere because everybody had the certificates and,
5: right. You know,

0: No, they weren't.
1: Literally had the paper sets.
0: Yeah, there was no, there was very little Berkshire that was in street name. It was in individual people, and therefore you couldn't borrow it.
1: It was locked away in safe.
0: Yeah, so he had a big holding, and he had a broker dealer. Shelby Cullum Davis was a registered broker dealer, and so he could lend out the shares and make a couple hundred basis points a year extra return on top of the Berkshire return.
1: Right.
0: So he, that's how he started in the securities lending business. But gradually, the guy who was doing it for him and administering it said, well, you know, we can also help. We've got all these people that want to short all sorts of different securities, and we can be act as what was called a broker finder. We'll go out and find the securities for these people to short, and we'll make a little spread as they go through. Well, this business grew and grew and grew, and soon there were, you know, 17 employees in the securities lending business, and it was a big operation. And my grandfather by then was, you know, probably in his 80s and was nervous because, you know, as I went through the list of counterparties with him, there were firms we had never heard of. There was this one called LTCM. And I said, what is this LTCM? We've got like, you know, $500-800 million lent out to them. What? Oh, that's long-term capital management. So we talked about it. He said, yeah, I think we got to get rid of this thing. It reminds me, by the way, of what Jerry Seinfeld.
1: So wait, did he hold on to that business or did they
0: I said to him, like, we got to get rid of this thing. And he said, fine, well, see if you can find somebody to take it over because we do have 17 employees and, they've made their careers here. We're not going to fire everybody. And so we started calling around and I thought, what characteristics do we need? We need a lot of excess capital. Ideally an appreciated portfolio of securities, sort of a AAA type balance sheet, and somebody that can understand. So I thought, well, Berkshire. So a wonderful friend in those days named Bob Lenzner, who was a reporter at Forbes, but was very—
1: I recall I had lunch with him at, I want to say, the Harvard Club.
0: Yeah.
1: I think he was an alum. Is
0: it
1: that
0: could
1: right?
0: have been. It's his kids. Our kids were
1: I could be wrong.
0: Our kids were in the same elementary school, and I got to know him just, you know, watching basketball game with third graders or something. And he was, and I, you know, I heard his name around, and he said he mentioned casually in the conversation that he had met this brilliant guy, Charlie Munger. And I said, well, I know who Charlie is, but I'm dying to meet him. And so Bob arranged for us to have breakfast. And Charlie was in New York, and I went down. It was at the Millennium Hotel down by the World Trade Center. And I went down and I sat down and introduced Mr. Munger, pleased to meet you. I'm Chris Davis. And I said, you know, I'm working with my grandfather at Shelby Cullum Davis and Company, and have I got a business for you? And I pitched our securities lending business, and Charlie put up his hand after about 4 minutes, and he said, I have no intention of buying a business run by seven guys named Vinny. And Barry, it was the perfect description. I mean, we had Vinny, Tony, Mikey, Nikki, you know. And so we did end up finding a buyer eventually.
1: Just not Berkshire.
0: And it wasn't really a buyer. We just did sort of an earn out. We just wanted them to have jobs. Mm-hmm. And so they all got a job at a broker dealer.
1: So beyond the pitch to Munger, how did your relationship go?
0: Well, so the pitch ended in 4.5 minutes. And so I said, well, I'm sorry I wasted your time. And I got up to leave. And he said, where are you going? And I said, well, he says, don't leave. I'm only just getting to know you. I'm not interested in your business, but tell me about you and tell me. And we got talking about, you know, a few things. But what really happened was I started listening. Mm-hmm. And as you can tell, I like to talk around Charlie. I just listened as much as I could. And we sat at that table till lunchtime.
1: Wow.
0: And Charlie said, I have to go to a lunch, but if you find yourself in Los Angeles, give me a call and I'll make time for you. And so, of course, I started going to Los Angeles pretty regularly. And so that was a huge gift in my life. And it was a gift professionally, but my God, it was a gift personally. I mean, he helped me through some hard times in my personal life. I mean, he was just a wonderful mentor in every dimension.
1: So there is a lot of things that all of us have learned from Warren and Charlie through the letters, through the

0: those sorts of characteristics are exactly the characteristics you would look for if I said you've got to put a business away for your kids or your grandkids. So, you know, the nature of the business, the returns on capital, the competitive moats, the nature of the balance sheet, the risk, and very importantly, the character of the people running it. We spend a lot of time on management evaluation. In this land of AI, you know, I just came back from the Markel annual meeting. You know, character will not show up efficiently, I don't think, in the AI world. And boy, does it matter when you think about navigating an unpredictable future. Just that ability to be resilient, to adapt, but always to be investing the money as if it's your own. And there's CEOs that do that. So those are the nature of the business. And then the valuation discipline is sort of the securities analysis part of what we do. If the first part is business research, then it's the securities analysis. It's adjusting the income statement. You know, that's where the accounting training comes in. And it is understanding the incremental returns on capital, and it's adjusting the balance sheet, every account on the balance sheet. Because, of course, GAAP earnings is a convention, but it may or may not reflect reality. And so, you know, you put those two things together and we build an IRR, an internal rate of return forecast. We work on this concept of owner earnings in each business. And then we focus on the quality and the durability of the business.
1: Coming up, we continue our conversation with Chris Davis, portfolio manager at Davis Advisors, discussing the current market environment. I'm Barry Ritholtz. 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
6: On the latest edition of the Wall Street Week podcast, space may not be the final frontier, but it's the next frontier for business. Commercial companies want to launch 100,000 satellites in the next 4 years, and a company run by a former U.S. Air Force launch commander thinks he has part of the answer. We travel to the Dominican Republic to see the site of a new spaceport due to open just 2 years from now. What it could mean for the economy of the Dominican Republic, how it could help cut into the significant lead China has in space infrastructure in Latin America, and why it could just be a good business for investors.
7: If they were to identify this region as ideal for commercial space, it'd be essentially the Straits of Hormuz for space.
6: Burton Catledge is a former Air Force colonel who founded aerospace company Launch On Demand in 2018.
8: Right now, I've heard that it's about 3-year waiting list to get a satellite on orbit.
9: What accounts for that demand ramping up so dramatically? And do you expect it's going to continue to increase that much?
8: Well, in order to have global coverage of the entire Earth, you have to have a lot of satellites. Right now, there's about 14,000 satellites in orbit. The FCC tracks all the number of satellites that are going to be submitted, and they're looking at over 100,000 satellites by 2030. So if we got 14,000 satellites and it's 2026 already, and we have to launch 100,000 satellites by 2030, that's a lot of launches that have to happen between now and then.
6: That may explain the need for more launch sites, but where?
8: The goal for a rocket is to get to space in the most efficient and effective way possible.
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14: Pierre Farragut of New Street Research joins us now. Is your BS radar up when you hear these proclamations coming from the likes of Anthropic? When you see stuff like OpenAI ceding equity control, or at least ceding some equity to the government, having conversations about it, according to one report, I just wonder, what are these companies up to ahead of these major IPOs over the next few months?
15: I like the idea of the BS indicator. I would say two things. On one hand, I think there is a topic. AI that gets self-improving is potentially the AI that gets out of control. Now, let's face it, the claim that we could, you know, stop developments or take a pause or whatever at a global level is completely impossible to implement. What authority could do that? And I think more important than worrying about self-improving models, one of the competitors is raising $75 billion in the market today. And that competitor is SpaceX. And owning data centers is going to be critical. So the other two players, Anthropic and OpenAI, are very, very keen to raise similar amount of money. And as they are larger today, they need to raise even more money in order to be able to continue to spend on compute.
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16: I'm Barry Ritholtz. You're listening to Masters in Business on Bloomberg Radio. Chris Davis is my extra special guest. He is the chairman of Davis Advisors. In 2005, he was named Morningstar's Portfolio Manager of the Year. He helps to oversee $20 billion in client assets, a healthy chunk of which is he and his colleagues. I have to ask you about a quote of yours that I really like. As human beings, we don't welcome fear and panic, but as investors, we welcome the bargain prices that those emotions tend to produce. Discuss.
17: Well, obviously, the market is, of course, a voting machine in the short term. It reflects psychology, and the long term, a weighing machine. And
16: hold on, that's a great quote. I'm going to write that down. Yeah.
17: And so psychology and helps shape prices. And what happens, we find, is that risk is, you know, there's always risk. What varies is people's perception of it. And I think today we're in a time when people are underestimating risks, and therefore prices are generally high. It's one of the reasons I find it so amazing that our portfolio is trading at 14 times earnings. I'm like, you know, the market scares me at 21, 22 times earnings, but our portfolio feels like this is below long-time averages. So I feel this disconnect where I'm simultaneously pessimistic about the market because of the euphoria. There's no skepticism. There's no fear in prices. And at the same time, feel very comfortable with our portfolio.
16: So let me push back a little bit just to hear your reaction. We keep hearing artificial intelligence and NVIDIA and all the semis being compared to the dot-com era. And every time I hear that, aside from the fact that many of those companies forget profits, didn't even have

0: revenues, and this is a giant revenue, giant profit era, markets today are trading at 20, 22 times. We finished the 90s at 32 times. Theoretically, there's a ton of upside from here, especially if earnings growth continues. Is it the contrarian take that, hey, this market could go another 5 or 10 years before things get really stupid?
1: Well, what I'd say is right now, is as I look out there, I see two types of you know, end investor, right? One is this sort of belief that we're on a plateau of permanent prosperity. This time is different.
0: A permanently high plateau.
1: Yes, yes. And they are all in on the momentum trade, mm-hmm. which has worked so well. And now I believe that momentum investing, even though it's worked so well, to me is crazy because it's not common sense.
0: It works until it stops.
1: It works until it stops. And when it stops, you really feel foolish that the fact that you were paying an ever higher price you thought was a good thing.
0: What? Why does price matter? If it's going up, buy it. If it stops going up, sell.
1: Exactly. And so that's one group of investors. And they're taking a lot of risk because they tend to be in the highest multiple parts of the market and the parts of the market where there is the most presumption that high margins and high growth rates are sustainable. And the data is over, I think fewer than 3% of companies can maintain a growth rate in revenue of 20% for more than a decade, like fewer than 3%.
0: I mean, and that's a huge growth rate for a long time.
1: Yeah. And there are a lot of value today that have that baked in. You get these analyst reports. And there's even fewer, less than, I think it's 0.5%, but you could check me. It's either, might be 0.3%, but it's a fraction of a percent that are able to maintain 50% margins for more than a decade. Mm-hmm. Those are very high margins, but again, they're in a lot of models right now.
0: Right.
1: So I think there's risk on that. Now, the other side of people taking risk are the ones that are huddled in cash, saying it's the end of the world. Everything that's happening, AI is going to swallow our children. The world is falling apart. Everything that's happening in Washington, and they're sitting in cash.
0: Which is risky as well.
1: Really risky. I mean, so just since 2000, the purchasing power of a dollar is down something like 55%. Right. In my grandmother's lifetime, I think the purchasing power of a dollar fell like 94-95%.
0: Right. So they're if you sat in dollars for 90
1: exactly.
0: years. Right.
1: So though I think these huge crowded sides of the market, the people sitting in cash and the people at the assuming the extreme growth, are both taking a lot of risk.
0: That's a terrible barbell you've just described.
1: Yes.
0: Like the extremes are either inflation is going to kill them or speculation is going to kill.
1: And where I would say, you know, we land in the middle is with this idea that there are durable, overlooked businesses right now. And they're busy. As I say, we have a portfolio of 25 companies trading at an aggregate portfolio of 14.5 times. By the way, that includes owning some Amazon. It includes owning some Google, but also owning some Capital One, owning some Tyson Foods, some MGM. You know,
0: which portfolio is this?
1: This is our flagship portfolio.
0: So this is the Davis York Venture Fund.
1: But really, the way people are finding us increasingly, 10 years ago, Barry, we launched our ETFs. Mm. We were alone for 9 years. Like, no, we're the only true active manager running a value ETF. I think our value ETF, which is called DUSA. DUSA is the number one active or passive value ETF for 3 years, but nobody really cares. It's just, you know, but that's all right.
0: Although the past year or two, we have seen a lot of flows. Hey, most of the money are going to the passive indexes, but the things that the third or quarter that's not going there, active.
1: Exactly. So they're finding our way. And I'm proud that we were so early. I don't mind being early, you know. And so, but what I'd say is that the optimistic case you lay out, I think the three elements of change in the civilization that are increasing risk today is we certainly have a change in the monetary world order, right? Mm-hmm. You and I had spent our entire careers in a world of falling interest rates, approaching zero, falling inflation, all of the things that fed into that, you know, low wage pressure, deunionization, globalization, all of that stuff. All of that has stunningly and permanently, I believe, come to an end. We are in a state where, you know, we are printing so much money relative to what the interest rates are. I think there's a lot of risk, but certainly we're not going back to zero.

0: probably ever again. That was a once in history phenomena, free money. The second big change is geopolitics. There's no question that for our entire career, we are in a world of globalization. We're in a world of functional peace. We are in a world of stability. We're in a world where the wall fell and markets doubled. All of these things, that is also absolutely come to an end. And that increases risk. So those first two things increase risk. And what's the third? AI. There's this massive technological change that increases risk. It increases the risk of all different types of businesses, and it increases opportunity, but increases risk. So when you have three fundamental shifts going on, all of which have unpredictable outcomes, and yet you have valuations not at all-time highs, but
1: elevated,
0: highs, certainly relative to the direction of travel of interest rates over time, then I'd say, you know, I like where we are with our 14 yield, you know, solid growth rate in the businesses, durability, AI as a lens, globalization as a lens, inflation as a lens, put those things together. We sit with 25 companies with these great characteristics in our ETF or in our funds or SMA or however the advisor finds us.
1: Really interesting. So I'm glad you mentioned artificial intelligence as one of those three big shifts that are taking place. How do you, as an analyst and a fund manager, separate what is a transformative technology and potentially a transformative source of value creation from just the rampant speculative excess that rears its head on a regular basis?
0: Well, what we're seeing is Amara's law in full bloom. And Amara's law states that transformative technologies are overestimated in the short term. They're underestimated in the long term. We're in the overestimation hype phase. And what I would say we do is we recognize it as a transformative technology. Mm-hmm. That is absolutely a baseline assumption. Our other baseline assumption at this stage is that we don't see it as a winner take all. Mm-hmm. So we see it more a little bit like railroads or something where, or electricity, where the users maybe end up making more money than the builders. Huh. And so we will talk about hedging that bet, but we do think it increases the risk environment in terms of terrorism. It increases the risk of obsolescence in certain businesses. So, but we start with this idea that it's real. Then what we do is, as we do our research, we found every company we look at falls into one of five categories. It's the emerging winners. That's where all the heat is, all the speculation. And there's real danger. You and I started very early talking about Cisco, mm-hmm. and remembering, well, the three obvious winners of the internet were AOL, Yahoo, and Cisco. You know, there two don't exist and one's a fraction of what it was. And so picking the emerging winners in the early hype phase is risky. And but we'd say if you want to look in that space, focus on the businesses that have a real shot at being emerging winners, but do not have to constantly raise capital, have proven business models, proven leaders, and businesses that are accreted by the investments that they're making, so that they earn more money by making these investments, even if it takes longer than
1: we can. So not the hyperscalers.
0: Not the hyperscalers. I think that is, and so for us, that's where we've sat with a little bit of Google. We still have Meta and Amazon. We've trimmed the first two because they were huge holdings for us,
1: right,
0: because we bought them when they were so out of favor. But if you're going to play in the emerging winners, that's the first. Second category is, okay, who are the enablers of this technology, right? That's the picks and shovels mindset. They're the ones that are going to benefit from the spending wave, but will not be penalized if the return on the spending is very low.
1: So semiconductors?
0: I would say there for us, it's been analog chips, Texas Instruments. It's been semiconductor capital equipment. We are a big shareholder of Samsung, you know, which did nothing, and then went up fourfold in a year.
1: They're driving the entire Kospi in Korea.
0: It's amazing. So, but, you know, again, that we viewed those as enablers. But in the enablers, I would also include things like natural gas and copper, uh-huh. right? They are big beneficiaries. So we own, you know, Katerra, which is now Devon, ConocoPhillips, Tourmaline. You know, our focus is on natural gas and copper. Okay, so those are the enablers. The users, Who are going to be the beneficiaries? Well, there you've got to think financials is a great example. Anything that where you have a big amount of laptop class workers, mm-hmm. right? It's what Elon called the laptop class. That, you know, it's likely that AI will do to the laptop class what globalization did to blue collar workers. It's
1: meaning very much hollow it out?
0: Hollow it out. Hollow it out. The best will still have work. The best will be more valuable. They'll be more productive. But there's going to be a lot of unemployed second year lawyers and things like that.
1: Chris, thank you so much for being so generous with your time. This has been absolutely delightful. We have been speaking with Chris Davis. He is the chairman and portfolio manager at Davis Advisors. If you enjoy this conversation, well, check out any of the 641 we've done over the past 12 years. You can find those at iTunes, Spotify, YouTube, Bloomberg, wherever you get your favorite podcasts. I'm Barry Ritholtz. 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
4: On the latest edition of the Bloomberg Daybreak Europe podcast, Rodney Jefferson reports on the far-right firebrand in Polish politics that could be a key player in next year's parliamentary elections.
5: Brown is one of those characters that emerged first sort of during COVID and then after Russia's full-scale invasion of Ukraine when many Ukrainians fled to Poland. He sort of tapped into what has become a growing resentment towards aiding Ukraine within Poland. What then later happened was that there's also very much a dark, ugly side to that too. He's quite openly anti-Semitic. Obviously he's anti-EU with those usual tropes. But he, at the end of 2023, he publicly extinguished a menorah in the Polish parliament during Hanukkah, for which he was reprimanded. He's also he's facing charges in court, which are still ongoing. And that sort of made him shoot to prominence. He then stood in the presidential election, the first round of the presidential election of in last year, in 2025. And we need to stress a couple of things, though, about him. I wouldn't necessarily frame him as pro-Kremlin. It's more the sort of anti. He's one of those. It's an anti-Ukraine sentiment. And there are some, there's a very sinister sort of overtones to all this. He has managed to get 6.3% in the first round of the presidential election last year.
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3: From the Sky News Centre at 6. The Prime Minister is reportedly prepared to fight any challenge to his leadership. The Sun says Sir Keir Starmer's been calling his supporters over the weekend after Andy Burnham confirmed he'd stand if a contest is triggered. Authorities say at least 12 people have been shot and wounded near an annual community festival in Ohio in the US. Police in the city of Toledo say a search for the perpetrators is still underway. The victims' ages range between 16 and 61, and two are in a critical condition. Joe Heffernan is the deputy police chief in Toledo.
6: It appears as though there was at least two shooters. I think they were probably shooting at each other. What ended up happening was 12 people were struck with bullets. That's what we have right now.
3: Today marks the 100th day of the conflict between the US and Iran. Although a ceasefire is technically still in place, Tehran's accused America of breaking that, while President Trump says Iran's not agreeing to his peace terms. The leaders of France, Ukraine and Germany are meeting Sir Keir Starmer at number 10 later. They'll discuss ongoing support for Volodymyr Zelensky's war against Russia, a day after a Ukrainian drone attack on St. Petersburg. Scotland received a big confidence boost ahead of the World Cup as they thumped Bolivia 4-0 in their final warm-up match. All four goals came in the first half, with new Rangers signing Lawrence Shankland opening the scoring in New Jersey. Manager Steve Clarke says it was a pleasing performance.
7: We worked a little bit this week on the shape of the team. 4-4-2 is the system that we've only recently gone towards with the two strikers. So there's still a bit of work to be done. Some good moments today, but obviously some moments as well that I can see where we can do a little bit better.
3: And England began their World Cup warm-up matches with a 1-0 win over New Zealand. Thomas Tuchel played two separate 11s in each half in the heat in Tampa. England are in action again on Wednesday in a friendly against Costa Rica. That's the latest. I'm Jenny Barsby.
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11: Lizanne Saunders of Charles Schwab joins us. This is terse Lizanne Saunders. The gambler hopes, the investor owns. This distinction has never been more important to articulate clearly. The youngest generation of investors inundated with a message that investing and gambling are essentially the same thing. Every single mail I get, people are furious. Who's the regulator?
12: That's a good question. It's not being terribly regulated right now, not in the betting markets, not even in sports betting, although states do regulation to a large degree in sports betting at the outset, clearly just the legalization thereof, which increasing number of states are doing that. But I think we're going to have to see some self-regulation here and an emphasis on the part of firms like ours that have been around for, you know, 5.5 decades, doing what we do for purely the individual investor and making sure that the financial literacy component is front and center. And I think that's what's lacking in some of the marketing associated with this, is that financial literacy, that education component. So I'm happy to be one of the voices alongside even our founder, Chuck, who has just passion about this subject.
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0: low valuation and durable, sustainable growth.
1: I have to ask you about a quote of yours that I really like. As human beings, we don't welcome fear and panic, but as investors, we welcome the bargain prices that those emotions tend to produce.
0: You know, obviously, the market is, of course, a voting machine in the short term. It reflects psychology, the long term, a weighing machine. And
1: hold
0: that
1: on, that's a great quote. I'm going to write that down. Yeah.
0: And so psychology and helps shape prices. And what happens, we find, is that risk is, you know, there's it's all there's always risk. What varies is people's perception of it. And I think today we're in a time when people are underestimating risks, and therefore prices are generally high. It's one of the reasons I find it so amazing that our portfolio is trading at 14 times earnings. I'm like, you know, the market scares me at 21, 22 times earnings, but our portfolio feels like this is below long-time averages. So I feel this disconnect where I'm simultaneously pessimistic about the market because of the euphoria, and at the same time, feel very comfortable with our portfolio.
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16: 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I'm Nathan Hager in Washington.
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16: Good day to you. I'm Nathan Hager. We begin today's program with some key economic data in the U.S. with a big focus on inflation. The May Consumer Price Index comes out Wednesday, followed by the Index for Producers the following day. And for more on what to expect, we're joined by Edward Harrison, senior strategist at Bloomberg News and author of the Everything Risk newsletter. Always great to speak with you, Ed. And I think it's no secret that just about everything is more expensive these days. So what are you expecting to stand out when it comes to the data this week?
19: Hey, Nathan, I'm expecting to see the numbers be relatively elevated across the board, PPI more than CPI. And what we're looking for is we're looking for anything that's demonstrably below 3% on any of the figures that we see, because the lowest expected number is 2.9% for core CPI. If we can get something in the order of year-on-year increases, more 2.6, 2.7, that would be a very positive signal for the Federal Reserve, which is meeting later in the month.
16: Why are you expecting producer prices to be higher this time around?
19: Well, just because of expectations in terms of the Bloomberg average expectations, the average economist expectations for final demand is 6.4% for the month of May. And we also have 5.4% expected if you take out food and energy. And those numbers are higher than, you know, a 4.2% number that's expected for CPI.
16: What are you expecting that's going to be driving all this? Of course, you know, you drive by a gas station these days and prices are still much higher than many of us would like to be spending. Is that really what's continuing to drive the inflation picture right now?
19: No, and you know, so that's why I think that the number that I'm looking for in particular is the core number for CPI. That number, which is at currently it's at 2.8%, it's expected to go up to 2.9%. That's the number that says here's what the economy looks like if you take out these volatile food and energy items over the last year. Here's the rise that we've seen. And if that number is decent, you know, moving more towards the Fed's 2% target, it changes the whole picture. Because last week on Friday, what we saw is we saw a jobs number that was very large. If you look at the last 3 months of job gains, it's the best that we've seen since the beginning of 2024. And so the market priced in a rate hike as soon as the end of this year on the back of that. Anything that we can see in terms of inflation that is more towards 2%, would therefore dial back those expectations and cause yields to go down.
20: Yeah, coming off the back of those jobs numbers, we actually spoke with White House National Economic Council Director Kevin Hassett. He was saying that the Fed should be able to look past an oil-driven supply shock. Can it?
19: No, it can't, because those numbers are the best that we've seen for the jobs in almost 3 years, or 2.5 years, I should say. And the reality is that with what we're seeing in the Gulf, in addition to core numbers that have reaccelerated, if you looked at PCE, which is the Fed's preferred gauge, we bottomed 14 months ago in April 2025 at 2.6%. The most recent reading was 3.3%. So we've seen an acceleration in the core.

0: Or this is taking out food and energy. So there's no way that the Fed can look over that because we're looking at a trend that's been going on for more than a year, and we've seen an acceleration in the rate of inflation.
1: So what do you see potentially snapping that trend? Is there anything that the Fed can do at this point?
0: No, the Fed can just sit and wait. And the reality, again, is that the Gulf only adds more problems there. The interesting bit is that when this war began in the Middle East, people were expecting it to have a very negative impact on consumer spending, but it hasn't had a negative impact. It hasn't had a negative impact on a job formation. So the steady state of the United States economy is very high, and that means that the ability of the Fed to try to counteract the inflationary impulses is much greater, which means that we should expect the Fed to hike before we expect them to lower rates.
1: All right. Appreciate this, Ed, as always. That's Bloomberg News senior strategist Edward Harrison. Definitely check out Ed's The Everything Risk newsletter. You can find it at Bloomberg.com/newsletters or by typing NI Every Risk Go on the Bloomberg terminal. Let's take a look now at some stocks making news in the week ahead. I'm Nathan Hager, joined by Bloomberg cross-asset reporter Vildana Heyrich. Vildana, we've got more tech earnings to look forward to this week, including Oracle after the close. Of course, this has been a company that's been a pretty big beneficiary of the AI build-out. So should we be looking for a blowout from Oracle?
2: First, I want to say that every week we're looking forward to some sort of tech earnings, right? So
1: seems like it, yeah.
2: Every week there's something of interest happening. So for Oracle, that's ticker ORCL. It's reporting on Wednesday, June 10th. The company was once best known for its namesake database software, but it's really found some success in providing the type of chips-filled data centers and other equipment that's necessary for training and deploying AI models. And the reason I mention that is just so that we get a sense of what kind of read-through it's giving us on a specific sector of the economy. Shares of Oracle are up some 18%, roughly 18% year-to-date. Its last quarterly report was very strong in terms of what analysts had been expecting and what the company ended up delivering. Its last report was in March, and shares actually soared after it posted results. It said that its closely watched infrastructure business had jumped 84% to $4.9 billion. The company also at the time said that revenue would reach $90 billion in the fiscal year beginning in June. Also at the time, it handily beat analyst projections on a number of other measures. So the takeaway was that we were getting this through line on AI spending. It gave investors a really good look at how demand for AI centers was going. There had been in the past some concern that maybe that a specific corner of the market was maybe slowing down, but then Oracle gave us those results. Looking ahead, of course, we don't exactly know what the company is going to be telling us, but we do have some analyst projections, and we do have a report from Bloomberg Intelligence where the analysts there say Oracle's fiscal 4Q results will likely reflect another quarter of robust AI infrastructure demand.
1: Also this week, after the close on Thursday, we're going to hear from Adobe. Now, you got to think this company's got a lot to show for with all the fears around SaaSpocalypse or whatever we're calling it now.
2: Yeah, exactly. And I love when a company can tell us a specific story, especially with like bellwether companies that can tell us something that's happening within a certain sector of the economy or the market, like we were just saying with Oracle. So for Adobe, ticker ADBE, reporting on June 11th after the market close, shares are not doing so great this year. They're down some 25% so far this year. when we think of Adobe, we think of its software, its creative tools, its digital marketing offerings, and also, of course, PDFs, which I can never figure out how to edit or save
1: them.
2: Or print.
1: Yeah, seriously.
2: But a lot of Adobe's revenue is generated via those subscriptions.

0: analysts will be paying attention to that. But Adobe actually has a very interesting theme and story going on right now, which is that there are talks about who its next CEO will be. Mm. Bloomberg just reported that the company is eyeing two internal leaders for its quest for a new chief executive officer. And Adobe has hired a well-known search firm to look at some external candidates who could be suited to running the company in our AI era. And so there are two contenders of two of its main business units who are sort of like the leading in-house candidates, and then, you know, whoever else that they're looking at from the outside. So analysts really are thinking about, you know, will we get some clarity around the CEO transition? It's sure to be a key focus on the earnings call.
1: Yeah, so maybe more than just numbers when this earnings report
0: comes out. It might even supersede some of the financial metrics themselves, which is really interesting.
1: Yeah, it certainly is. Not just tech. Later on this week as well, we're going to hear from Lennar reporting their earnings. It's been pretty tough for the home builders in this rate and price environment, Vildana.
0: Exactly. Another great example of a company that's giving us a look at, in this case, the housing market, the home building market. Ticker LEN. Shares are also lower so far this year. The company is reporting after the close on Thursday, June 11th. This is one of the largest U.S. home builders by revenue. And again, another great read on home builder sentiment. So just in terms of some of the data that we've seen for new home sales, for instance, in April, they had fallen month over month, some 6% to around 622,000. U.S. home builder sentiment had rebounded in May, but it remains pretty low, given affordability concerns weighing on a lot of consumers, and also weighing on the spring selling season. And so it's important to keep those things in mind in terms of what the housing market looks like and whether or not people think we're going to potentially continue to see a lackluster housing market persist, you know, in future quarters.
1: Yeah. So we're going to learn more about the AI build out and the housing build out this week. Thank you, Vildana. That's Vildana Heirich, cross asset reporter for Bloomberg News. And coming up on Bloomberg Daybreak Weekend, we'll discuss what to expect from London's Tech Week. I'm Nathan Hager, and this is Bloomberg.
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6: This isn't such a worrisome print in that wage growth was still pretty moderate. We're still seeing slowing in wage growth. So, you know, the Fed is not anti-jobs, they're anti-inflation, right? Like, so, you know, if you're not seeing those cost pressures push in, you know, these are still pretty modest numbers in terms of adding payrolls. They're much better than what we saw last year. This looks like solid report.
7: Right.
6: Unemployment stays low. Like you said, underemployment ticks down a bit. And wage growth is still slowing. So, you know, in terms of this, being some inflationary pressure, I just don't see it here.
5: I got a 3-month moving average of non-farm payrolls, folks, from another time and place, 188,000. Do you assume that this will be revised down in 6 months or 12 months?
6: No, and I don't think we should, even though we've seen in the last few years, our annual revisions have been pretty substantial, downward revisions. There's, you know, research coming out of Cleveland Fed that says, you know, these aren't anomalies. We haven't broken the model in terms of these surveys always being, you know, prone towards downward revision. And actually, we've gotten some indication from administrative data that we might actually get an upward revision for last year when that comes in the spring. So I think we can take these numbers for what they are. And in particular, if you look past 3 months, averaging up around 100,000. We saw some upward revisions. I mean, this really does look, if nothing else, really puts the exclamation point on a stabilization in the labor market.
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9: Let's get back to the markets now. Joining us in studio is Natalia Lipikina, Head of EMEA Equity Strategy at JP Morgan Private Bank. Great to have you back, Natalia. I'm just reading your latest notes. And so you're increasing your S&P outlook for the end of this year and mid-2027. But every day, we're thinking that maybe we might be inching closer to an end to this war between the US and Iran. And it seems to me that maybe that would precipitate a rotation away from AI leadership, hurting the S&P, and towards EM and European equities. Why is that wrong?
10: Hi, Lizzie. It's very nice to be back. I would say that can happen. That is absolutely a potential scenario that can happen. What we're watching very closely is what is happening in the Middle East still. We're watching very closely the oil price in particular. And I would say if oil pulls back, that will definitely be positive for the markets like Europe, but in particular, some sectors, for example, luxuries, that haven't done well. They are ultimately linked to what is happening in the Middle East through the oil price mechanism. For the overall European markets, we still think that consensus is probably too high for our earnings numbers. But in terms of the sentiment, it can come back. But as I mentioned, the oil price is a big variable in this statement. The reason why we're positive on other markets, including emerging markets and the US, is just the phenomenal earnings cycle that they're going through. You mentioned our numbers. We're now looking for 20% earnings growth in 2026. It is absolutely amazing what is going there, because the long-term average is around 7-8%. And we also think that it's not a one-quarter story. It's really a couple of years story that we're seeing. After 20% this year, we'll see 13% next year. So this is something that is missing in Europe, unfortunately. But as I mentioned, if there is a reopening, then that will lift the sentiment in the European market.
8: How concentrated is that earnings growth in technology? And I suppose, do you see risks in that, of that level of concentration?
10: I really like this question because, of course, tech is being a star of the show. We're seeing more than 40% earnings growth in the sector this year. But what we found in our analysis is that other sectors are also doing really well. So, of course, they're not growing the same way as the tech does.
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1: This is Bloomberg Daybreak Weekend, our global look ahead at the top stories for investors in the coming week. I'm Nathan Hager in Washington. Up later in the program, we'll look to some key inflation data in China. But first, London Tech Week starts Monday. Executives from AI labs like Anthropic, Perplexity, and OpenAI are headed to Britain, which after the U.S. and China sees the highest AI investment globally. Let's get more from Bloomberg Daybreak Europe anchor Caroline Hepker in London.
2: Nathan, summer conference season has arrived in London. CEOs, politicians and innovators are rubbing shoulders at the likes of South by Southwest, Founders Forum and London Tech Week. But the regular gatherings mask a moment of deep uncertainty about the future. Artificial intelligence promises to reshape the business world. But for UBS's chief economist, Aaron Captain, the new technology isn't yet even close to delivering on its promises.
11: I think there are certainly, you know, a lot of corporates benefiting from this spending boom and top 20% spending, but there's also, I think, a very large part of the population and businesses

0: that is not benefiting from that. And so I think we're in this sort of still relatively fragile equilibrium.
1: Okay. You mentioned productivity gains. Where are you seeing them in Europe from AI?
0: Oh, I'm not seeing them anywhere yet. So I think it's way too early, right? So we're in the CapEx phase. We're what I call the figuring it out phase, right? So we are diffusing AI into organizations, and the implementation model is to go to people like me, give them some AI programs and go figure it out, right? That's not a good implementation model. And if you look at the implementation rate, so we do an enterprise adoption survey, it's still very, very low. Less than 20% of all the firms claim to be implementing at scale. So it just cannot be the case that anything is happening yet, because no one's changed hiring behavior and no one's really figured it out yet. Now, the reason it shows up in the US in productivity data is because if you create a lot of output with CapEx, you don't hire anybody, it looks like per employee, you're generating more output. But that's not AI productivity, the way I think about it, right? That's just a shift from producing with labor to producing with capital. In Europe, of course, you don't even have that.
1: Aaron Captain there, speaking to me and James Wilcock on Bloomberg Radio. For Britain, add to that a somewhat more frosty relationship with the US, maybe growing wariness of Silicon Valley, and a ship of state which seems to lack a rudder. So does Britain's pitch to be an AI leader increasingly look a little thin? Bloomberg TV anchor Tom McKenzie joins me now. You get the lucky job of going down to London Tech Week to take the temperature, rub shoulders with all of these big CEOs. What are you trying to find out?
2: Look, I think this is it's an incredible moment, obviously, for the world of technology. When we think about what's happening in the US with the upcoming listings and IPOs of SpaceX and likely, of course, Anthropic and OpenAI as well. So that intense focus on the innovation and the build out of these companies. And so the key question really is, where does the UK play in all of this? And this is a really key annual gathering that pulls together the great and the good, and ministers as well, senior government figures with leading CEOs across the UK tech ecosystem. So my key questions and what I'm really trying to find out is, where does the UK play in the AI story? Do we have some advantages that other nations don't? What kind of companies are we building? What kind of support is the government giving to those companies? Mm. And can this be sustainable? Is this something that's going to have a broader macroeconomic impact as well? That will really be the key focus as I talk to CEOs, executives and government ministers as well next week.
1: Yeah, it comes after the UK government launched this £500 million for AI in the UK. That was in April. It doesn't sound like very much money, does it, when you think about the billions in the AI space? But it is intent, isn't it? What do you think about the UK and whether we can really claim to be a tech leader? How much does it show about impetus to be in that leadership role in the UK?
2: I think there's a couple of metrics that you could point to that show that there is a really healthy momentum right now in the UK, and the UK really can claim to be playing a role. Not sure if it's leading, but certainly a role, a significant role in terms of the build out of AI and innovation. You do have that fund from the UK government, the UK Sovereign Wealth Fund, which, yes, you say, in comparison to the numbers we see in the US is minimal. But what they would tell you, James Wise is the chair, formerly and also at Balderton, which is a venture capital firm. What James would say is that, look, not only do we invest, but we also open the doors to government for you. That credential that you get, that stamp of UK government approval, actually is meaningful. In fact, I was speaking to Isomorphic Labs, a drug discovery company that sits under Alphabet as a unit there, and speaking to their president, he said it is meaningful. They've also had investment from the UK sovereign fund. So that is an important part. We have, you know, three of the top 10 universities in the world are in the UK: Cambridge, Oxford, and Imperial. We have that talent, that deep research talent. We do have the capital of the city of London, and we do have access, of course, and those connections to Europe as well. So on all those fronts, there is some supportive kind of muscle tissue there. What you're also seeing in terms of fund flows, and I'll just give you a few statistics then, that's come out of a recent Tech Nation report. The UK tech sector has a combined market value now of about $1.6 trillion, and AI's total UK tech market value has in fact more than doubled in the last five years. You have companies like 11 Labs, like Synthesia, like Wave AI raising billions of dollars.
1: And so in terms of adoption and the next steps, how far are we seeing the latest advances in AI filtering through into how startups are doing business, but also into how, you know, other businesses are adopting this technology and turning it into productivity gains?
2: And I think that is a question that remains partly answered. And as you go

0: around the UK's tech ecosystem and you speak to people working in those organizations, they are leaning in. They're using these platforms. They're using these AI solutions. No doubt you and I are using forms of AI probably on a daily basis as well. We may be, as individuals, be able to point to productivity gains. The harder question to answer is, at the corporate level, to your point, at the enterprise level, are we yet seeing that filtering through to earnings, to the bottom line? I think the jury is still out on that, but it is relatively early days in terms of adoption. And smaller companies and smaller enterprises may be adopting more quickly. Bigger enterprises, particularly those that are regulated, heavily regulated, for example, in the financial services space, may take a little longer. Though there are examples of banks that are leaning into AI adoption, and we've seen evidence of that in terms of their commitments and their spending. So I think we still need to see that evidence come through. And that is a really key point, because that comes down to the return on investment. Are we getting our bang for our buck as companies spend increasingly large amounts on AI solutions, on so-called tokens? Is that paying off?
1: Yeah, absolutely. It's sort of thinking about adoption, also skills. What sort of skills do people need to be able to use AI? That's one of the issues that's been brought up a lot, hasn't it, in the UK? And you're right, how much does it cost a company actually to have AI tools that all of their workers

0: off record and on record to what that government minister is doing, Kanishka, alongside the AI Sovereign Fund. And that is something that clearly AI leaders and entrepreneurs in the UK, they want to see that kind of commitment continuing. And there has been some evidence that the UK is, and the UK government is, trying to be on the front foot in terms of aligning the regulation with innovation, with adoption. You've got one example of coming up at the end of this year, which is Waymo is very likely to be testing and actually rolling out its cars for the public. They're testing now, rolling out its cars for the public by the end of this year. I was speaking to them. That's still currently the plan. And that is because the UK has put in place a regulatory framework that allows them to do that for the first time out of the United States. So that is one example. It's not to say that there aren't others who say we need to have checks and balances around this technology.
1: Yeah.
0: So I think it's an important question. Will that stability or question marks about the future government pose some kind of headwind? It is something that I will be addressing and bringing up with founders and CEOs next week.
1: Yeah, it's going to be fascinating, isn't it? Watching Waymo for the first time outside a US city, you know, trying to kind of weave their way through the ancient streets of London. It's going to be a big test of the company. It's going to be really interesting to see how you know, people in the UK react to that. In terms of the other major tension, you have to also bring up the worries maybe around dependency, around sovereignty. These are lots of countries thinking about this, how dependent to be on Silicon Valley, on big US companies. Palantir, I can point to as the most recent worry. MPs have flagged that as a worry. Palantir's involvement, for example, with the NHS, the National Health Service. How important are those tensions?
0: Well, I think those tensions are real. And I think one response to that, and we've heard this from some, would be, well, it's fine. We can rip out and replace Palantir with what? So we need to have an alternative. Palantir, the argument goes, is the best at what they do. And if we want to be able to align all the data across the NHS and make things like booking appointments and collecting all of that evidence that can help in terms of outcomes and better health outcomes, then we need this kind of technology. Of course, it is a controversial company and hence the scrutiny that it is facing. As yet, we do not have a company that can do what Palantir does. Maybe in the future we will. But I think the broader question about sovereignty is real. Do we need more data centers? Do we need more infrastructure? How much of that needs to be on a supply chain that the UK has greater control over? I'll be speaking to the likes of Brookfield's head of AI infrastructure about that point. We are a long way from getting the kind of investment commitments around data centers and infrastructure that the US is getting. Can we rely on the hyperscalers? Can we, and are we relaxed about running our systems on Amazon's AWS or on Azure or on other parts of the Google Cloud system? Or do we need to have our own sovereign capabilities? The European Union is coming up with their response to that, and we're seeing that working through the system right now. So that is also a valid question. And then if we think about infrastructure, we have to think about energy. Our energy costs are about three times that of the United States, about two times that of China. Do we have the grid capacity? Are we building the energy that we need to support this kind of infrastructure? What is the solution on that front? Tony Blair has his views around the North Sea oil story. Others will have opposing views. So that is also part of the question that the UK is going to have to wrestle with. And certainly entrepreneurs and executives, they want to see cheaper, cleaner, more accessible energy. And that is a really key part of how we position going forward.
1: Yeah, it's going to be a very interesting week, and we look forward to all of your coverage from London Tech Week. That is Bloomberg TV anchor Tom McKenzie. Thank you. I'm Caroline Hepgert here in London. You can catch us every weekday morning for Bloomberg Daybreak Europe, beginning at 6 a.m. in London. That's 1 a.m. on Wall Street. Nathan.
2: 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And coming up on Bloomberg Daybreak Weekend, we'll look ahead to inflation data from the world's second largest economy. I'm Nathan Hager, and this is Bloomberg.
3: 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On The Michelle Hussain Show, Peter Piot, who co-discovered Ebola in 1976, explains the current threat. On Trumponomics, is the US economy dangerously dependent on the rich? And on Merrin Talks Money, inheritance tax is catching more people. 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
5: You know, the problem continues to linger, but the problem is more than just competition. Competition is one thing. Lululemon's had

0: competition for years. The issue is really the product at its core, and the product in North America, especially across the women's business, they don't have a good lineup of product. The product that they're introducing isn't fully resonating with shoppers. It's a hit or miss in most cases. The pipeline to bring new product to market is very long, and they need to shorten that. So this is more, in my eyes, a product execution miss than competition. Competition does play a part in it, but I think, you know, not having the right product just adds more to the tension and the downside.
1: And Poonam, you've covered retail for years and years and years, and you've seen companies struggle with product and product innovation. How do you fix that kind of thing? Is it just hiring the right person, or is it changing your process? How do you do that?
0: Right. So I think there's two ways to think about it. When a company like Lululemon or even a Nike, they have such great brand equity and heat that they can use that to their advantage. What they need is a product-led person. They need innovation in product. So they need the execution on the product side. And once they have that, because they have the brand heat, because they have the brand loyalty, people do come back. So I don't think it's women are not wanting to shop Lululemon. They don't have what they want there. It's no longer providing it innovation fast enough, and others are coming into the picture.
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19: Let's bring in BlackRock Chief Investment Officer of Global Fixed Income, Rick Rieder. Rick, what do you think about these projections? I mean, it seems like AI isn't just bullish the economy, but changes the trajectory at which we operate.
20: I mean, listen, I mean, I went through the data and I talked about a presentation I gave where I looked at, if you take AI related the last 3 years, it's just about 28% of the growth of an economy that's a well over $30 trillion economy. You think about how big that, I mean, how can that be? And by the way, about 70% of the return of the S&P. And then you think about every part of the economic ecosystem today. You think about how AI, the spend and the CapEx, and then, you know, you look at the companies that are starting to adopt it and how it impacts everything. And we talked about insurance, we talked about the impact that's having on some of these services, software, et cetera. Boy, it's become, you know, the thing I would suggest, though, you have an economy that's operating on that cylinder, and the rest of the economy is just okay. You know, I always talk about small business, not great, young people, lower income, not great. But boy, that part of the ecosystem, is humming. The numbers are mind-blowing. I mean, every day, including weekends, we get calls on financing that's got to come to the market. It has become pretty impressive.
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1: 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I'm Nathan Hager in Washington. One of those stories is going to be inflation in China. We get the May readings on price pressures this week. For a preview, let's get to Doug Krisner, host of the Bloomberg Daybreak Asia podcast.
21: Thanks, Nathan. For years, authorities in China have been battling a problem with deflation, and the price declines were showing up at both the wholesale and retail levels. But the energy shock as a result of the conflict in the Middle East has changed the narrative somewhat. The latest reading on PPI is likely to show factory gate prices rose in the month of May. Even so, consumer prices are still struggling to break out of their deflationary trap. For a closer look, let's bring in Bloomberg's Alan Wong. Alan is team leader for the China economy and government team. He joins us from our studios in Hong Kong. Thank you for being here. I want to begin with looking at the PPI story, and I'm wondering if the expected pickup that we're going to see perhaps in factory gate prices is due to forces beyond higher energy. Is it spilling out beyond the energy complex?
22: We are seeing limited spillover in terms of price hikes, which means that even if the producer prices are going up, this is not quite the China inflation story just yet. But just back to the producer prices a little bit, we're seeing forecast for a 3.9% jump year over year, and that would be the biggest surge we've seen since July 2022. So it is still very much about the global energy crisis. It's still very much about the shockwaves from the conflict in the Middle East affecting China's factory floors. And if we look at a breakdown in price data from the previous month's release, the month of April, we've seen the cost of things like crude extraction, petroleum, natural gas, they all shot up. But then for other categories, we see mild effect in terms of rising prices. And so far, it's been pretty much contained.
21: So let's look at the consumer level now. And my memory is that this is really a story about weak demand. Has that changed, or is that still very much the same case?
22: The numbers actually tell the story here pretty well. Well, I mentioned that PPI is going to jump 3.9%. For CPI for the month of May, it's going to be a 1.3% increase. So that's just slightly higher than the April figure, which was 1.2%. So this means that we actually, you know, on one hand, you're seeing some healthy inflation compared to the previous deflation story after the COVID. 1.2 isn't that much globally speaking, but then it's a much higher pace compared to the near zero level in the 2 years after COVID. But then another way to look at this is the gap between the rise in PPI and CPI. If the gap is large, it just means that factories and companies, they are stomaching this higher input costs and without passing that on to customers. It means that to preserve their market share, they rather eat that cost themselves. And for those companies, obviously, it would be terrible for them because they are suffering thinner profit margins. But then even if consumers are happy that the price tags are only modestly got bigger, their wages might suffer too, because the companies can't afford to raise prices and they might have to, you know, they face pressure in terms of how much they can pay their workers. So all of this feeds back into the weak consumption story in China, where consumers just don't feel secure enough about the economic outlook to spend.
21: So I'm going to imagine, Alan, that part of the weak domestic demand story still traces back to the weakness in the housing market. Is that still the case?
22: That's still very much the case. But there are signs that in some pockets of the Chinese economy, housing is seeing some bottom. It's very controversial because, you know, you don't want to be the one to call the bottom in the housing market. But we're seeing more voices from among economists who are considering that like a slower pace of decline in home prices. By some measures, we're seeing that new home prices have actually risen month over month. But whether that'll continue is another question, because we have seen something like that over the last couple of years. But there have been false dawns, so nobody is sticking their neck out to call bottom just yet. And in terms of the weak consumption story, housing is still a big factor. But then the uncertainty in terms of geopolitical outlook is also weighing on consumers' mind for sure. And the fact that higher oil prices and higher PPI may limit how much the PBOC can do in terms of easing will also mean that policymakers have less room to

0: stimulate domestic demand using direct measures. And one important this development we've seen in terms of the macro economy is just how people are paying down their debts more than they borrow. So that's just another way to gauge just how weak the sentiment is.
1: To what extent is the trade story a part of the narrative when it comes to inflation? And I'm thinking of the tariff story where the U.S. is involved.
0: So yes, the U.S. is trying to rebuild its tariff wall. So even after they, U.S. President Donald Trump met with Xi and kind of cooled down the tensions that the two countries previously faced, and they agreed on a strategic stability framework that China came up with. So broadly speaking, that relationship is looking steady and better than previously. But then Trump did try to attempt to raise tariffs on China and among other countries again, and China is not happy with it for sure, but it doesn't seem like it would threaten the détente between the two countries. And the truth is that China's exports to the U.S. have fallen by a lot already since the Trump returned to office. So any marginal increase in the tariff rate on Chinese exports are not going to hurt that part of export that much. But then one potential surprise is coming from the EU, which has been floating measures to curb China's imports and otherwise address China's overcapacity issue. So China has protested that and threatened countermeasures. Are we seeing a new trade war on the horizon? That's to be determined. But if trade frictions rise between those two economies, that could be a source of headwinds for China's economy.
1: That's a great point. Alan, thank you so very much for helping us look ahead to the Chinese inflation data in the week ahead. Bloomberg's Alan Wong. Alan is team leader for the China Economy and Government team, joining from our studios in Hong Kong. We go to Taiwan next, where Computex took place in the last week. This is Asia's largest tech showcase, and the event brought together CEOs from the world's leading tech companies to discuss the outlook for things like AI, robotics, and semiconductors. And that's where we had the chance to speak with Albert Liu. Albert is founder and CEO of AI chip firm Neuron. He spoke with Bloomberg's Stephen Engel.
2: It's interesting. I'll just read. You design and manufacture chips and hardware and software for edge AI.
3: Yeah.
2: So that's more local solutions rather than uploading to the cloud. And there's all kinds of, and downloading from the cloud. So there's all kinds of applications for that. But you are promoting NPUs.
3: Yeah, neural processing
2: units. How does that compare? What is the, put it into context for us, NPUs versus CPUs and GPUs?
3: Yeah, I think the technology trend migration from CPU to GPU to NPU for AI computation power is a little bit like a VHS to DVD to MP3. So MP3 is quite tiny, right? One dongle. But they can replace a bunch of DVD and bunch of VHS. So you can think in this way. Today, using the GPU or CPU to power ChatGPT label AI is power hungry. Some company even considering to build a nuclear power plant to support that AI chain, which is kind of ridiculous and non-sustainable, right? Also the privacy and also operation speed, which AI, if down to the earth or enable on the device and across the different industry, which will be more efficient and also low cost.
2: So how does this promote your technology? How does it promote an edge AI? How does it promote, you know, what we're seeing in China and around the world as well, and that is the open claw movement and agentic AI, essentially, and the creation of agents, and even in China, you're having one-person companies. So you need that privacy local, you need solutions local, yeah. Low latency.
3: I think I will say not only local, also privacy, but also controllable.
2: Controllable.
3: Right.
2: Yeah.
3: I mean, NPU can make it become possible is you can think this way: you can put the ChatGPT label AI into a small box. Then the reason open cloud got criticized is because first they probably will spend the token fee unexpectedly, right?
2: Yeah.
3: One night you might spend like a few hundred dollars. And second, they probably will leak your confidential information. There's a couple issue happen, like they even leak your conversation with your lover and or even your like secret key or of your bank account to everywhere. So the
2: so
3: reason,
2: open claw is really open.
3: Yeah. Open your privacy data everywhere.
2: Yeah,
3: so
2: okay.
3: If you can bring the cloud label AI down to the earth, which is what Neuron provide. We are not only selling NPU, but we also sell a system.

0: like NVIDIA doing the H100, H200. There, then we put the open cloud in the small box, and all the token is free. And also your privacy data got controlled in local.
1: So where are we in the evolution, right? You talked about this is the age of inference now. As they still build out, of course, the infrastructure for the big data centers, and training is happening from the large language models. But how does your technology really fuel the age and the era of inference?
0: I will say AI train, first step definitely is the training, right? Cloud training. So the cloud training, definitely GPU has the greatest advantage because their CUDA ecosystem is so strong. But once everyone's training or AI up to a certain level become saturated or become more mature, then the second one will be the cloud inference. Then the third one will be like make the model smaller and apply to everywhere, which will be edge AI. So I think cloud AI or training AI, the GPU or the hardware is super expensive, and also power consumption is heavy, and also carbon dioxide emission is huge. Then once you move to the inference, using this heavy hardware is kind of luxury. So inference AI definitely is the right now the recent AI ASIC or NVIDIA acquire the LPU, right? It's also facing the challenge of the inference that GPU is too expensive. Then move to the third one, which will be the edge AI. So I would say NPU has a great advantage in inference and edge AI because we are the hardware dedicated designed for AI purpose.
1: How are you specifically and where are you impacted by key components, the shortage in key components, and memory is the most acute for a lot of the big data centers, but what's the most important and most acute shortage of components for you?
0: You can see this way, like what I said, MP3 dongle, their technology is dramatically different as a DVD and also VHS, right? The same thing, NPU architecture is much smaller and much low cost versus the GPU or CPU. GPU is existing in human history for more than 3 decades. That was originally designed for gaming or graphic purpose, right?
1: Yeah.
0: So they require HBM, high bandwidth memory.
1: Yeah.
0: So, but NPU always is DDR.
2: That is Albert Liu, founder and CEO of the AI chip firm Neuron, speaking with Bloomberg's Stephen Engel on the sidelines of Computex. I'm Doug Krisner. You can catch us weekdays for the Daybreak Asia podcast. It's available wherever you get your podcast. Nathan?
3: Thanks, Doug. And that does it for this edition of Bloomberg Daybreak Weekend. 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I'm Nathan Hager. Stay with us. 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
6: On the latest edition of the Bloomberg Daybreak Europe podcast, Rodney Jefferson reports on the far-right firebrand in Polish politics that could be a key player in next year's parliamentary elections.
7: Brown is one of those characters that emerged first sort of during COVID and then after Russia's full-scale invasion of Ukraine, when many Ukrainians fled to Poland. He sort of tapped into what has become a growing resentment towards aiding Ukraine within Poland. What then later happened was that there's also very much a dark, ugly side to that too. He's quite openly anti-Semitic. Obviously, he's anti-EU with those usual tropes. But he, at the end of 2023, he publicly extinguished a menorah in the Polish parliament during Hanukkah, for which he was reprimanded. He's also he's facing charges in court, which are still ongoing. And that sort of made him shoot to prominence. He then stood in the presidential election, the first round of the presidential election of in last year, in 2025. And we need to stress a couple of things though about him. I wouldn't necessarily frame him as pro-Kremlin. It's more the sort of anti. He's one of those. It's an anti-Ukraine sentiment. And there are some. There's a very sinister sort of overtones to all this. He. he has managed to claw, he managed to get 6.3% in the first round of the presidential election last year.
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8: From the Sky News Centre at 7. The Prime Minister's reportedly insisting he won't back down and will stand in any Labour leadership contest that's triggered. According to The Sun, Sir Keir Starmer says he won a massive majority 2 years ago and a mandate that he's determined to deliver. But our political correspondent Alexandra Rogers says she's spoken to one politician who doesn't think the Prime Minister can win against the Greater Manchester Mayor.
9: A Labour MP who doesn't support either of these men, actually, says that Number 10 is living in an alternative universe if they think that Keir Starmer can beat Andy Burnham. We know that more than 100 Labour MPs are still calling on him to go.
8: Serious questions have been raised over whether the Army's £6 billion fleet of Ajax armoured vehicles will ever be fit for combat. A House of Commons watchdog says there are concerns over noise and vibrations affecting crews. At least 12 people have been wounded after a shooting near a festival in Ohio in the United States. Police in Toledo say two people are in a critical condition and a manhunt is on for the suspects. Today marks 100 days since the US and Israel launched an attack on Iran. There is a ceasefire in place with talks ongoing, despite both Americans and Iranians firing at each other yesterday. Sport now, and England began their World Cup warm-up matches with a 1-0 win over New Zealand. Thomas Tuchel played two separate 11s in each half in the heat in Tampa. Captain Harry Kane got the goal and says it was a useful exercise.
10: Obviously knew I was only playing 45 minutes a day, so to get kind of it in stoppage time of the first half was a nicer feeling than if it went 0-0. But yeah, look, we're here for preparation. We're here for, you know, getting fitness, dealing with the heat, dealing with these type of pitches.
8: Scotland received a big confidence boost ahead of the World Cup as they thumped Bolivia 4-0 in their final warm-up match. All four goals came in the first half, with new Rangers signing Lawrence Shankland opening the scoring in New Jersey. Steve Clarke's side face Haiti next weekend in their first fixture at the tournament since 1998. That's the latest. I'm Jenny Barsby.
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17: Pierre Farragut of New Street Research joins us now. Is your BS radar up when you hear these proclamations coming from the likes of Anthropic? When you see stuff like OpenAI ceding equity control, or at least ceding some equity to the government, having conversations about it, according to one report. I just wonder, what are these companies up to ahead of these major IPOs over the next few months?
18: I like the idea of the BS indicator. I would say two things. On one hand, I think there is a topic, AI that gets self-improving is potentially the AI that gets out of control. Now, let's face it, the claim that we could, you know, stop developments or take a pause or whatever at a global level is completely impossible to implement. What authority could do that? And I think more important than worrying about self-improving models, one of the competitors is raising $75 billion in the market today. And that competitor is SpaceX. And owning data centers is going to be critical. So the other two players, Anthropic and OpenAI, are very, very keen to raise similar amount of money. And as they are larger today, they need to raise even more money in order to be able to continue to spend on compute.
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27: I have to ask you about a quote of yours that I really like. As human beings, we don't welcome fear and panic, but as investors, we welcome the bargain prices that those emotions tend to produce.
26: You know, obviously, the market is, of course, a voting machine in the short term. It reflects psychology. In the long term, a weighing machine. And that
27: that's a great quote. I'm going to write that down. Yeah.
26: And so psychology helps shape prices. And what happens, we find, is that risk is, you know, there's always risk. What varies is people's perception of it. And I think today we're in a time when people are underestimating risks, and therefore prices are generally high. It's one of the reasons I find it so amazing that our portfolio is trading at 14 times earnings. And I'm like, you know, the market scares me at 21, 22 times earnings, but our portfolio feels like this is below long-time averages. So I feel this disconnect where I'm simultaneously pessimistic about the market because of the euphoria, and at the same time, feel very comfortable with our portfolio.
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29: 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Today, I'm speaking with pioneering Ebola scientist Peter Piot.
30: Ebola has, let's call it, a family, and there are five different strains. It's a very dangerous virus, but it's not a very contagious virus. It's not COVID that you can get by sitting on the bus with someone who has it. That's why I'm not concerned that this would become a pandemic.
29: Peter Piot, who helped identify Ebola 50 years ago and has studied viruses ever since. Do you think that when you got COVID yourself and got it badly, did it change something in your own perception?
30: Yes, actually, I was scared to die. It's a lesson in humility, and we are human beings at the end of the day.
5: From Bloomberg Weekend, this is the Michelle Hussein Show. I'm Michelle Hussein. Imagine this scene, if you will, from 1976. A group of scientists go to the epicenter of a mysterious virus in Central Africa, in the country that was then called Zaire. One, Peter Piot, has already investigated a blood sample at his lab back in Belgium, and he's seen something strange and as yet unknown. Then, at the heart of the outbreak, they work out, in days, how the virus is going from person to person. And soon it has a name, Ebola, from the nearby Ebola River.
0: Today, the country they visited is called the Democratic Republic of Congo, and it's where there is a new outbreak of Ebola, which everyone hopes is not as bad as the one in 2014, because that killed more than 11,000 people across six countries, including the United States. But Ebola is a frightening word, not least because through COVID, we all now know what a pandemic is like. So for this episode,

0: I wanted to understand this virus, demystify it really, work out how you get it, how long this outbreak might last, what vaccines there are. But talking to Peter Piot is also a journey into science and discovery in the widest sense. After that pioneering moment on Ebola, he went on to be a leading figure on HIV. And now, as he reveals, he worries too about what he calls an epidemic of misinformation. So I hope you get as much out of this conversation as I did. It began when Peter joined me from his home in Belgium. Professor Piot, can you hear me?
1: Oh, yes, yes. Hello, Michelle. Nice to see you. Please call me Peter.
0: Very good to talk to you, Peter. And I'm especially grateful for your time because I know you're just back from a long trip and with many demands on your time, given the situation in DRC. So thank you, most importantly.
1: Yes, well, I arrived home, took a shower and went into the garden, checking on the roses that are flowering this, yeah, it's my mental health program.
0: At various times, I might go back and forth between 1976 and the present day, just because you have all of this knowledge and it helps to set us, we're in a time of misunderstanding and alarm. And I think someone like you who can guide us through all of that and separate out the facts, it's really valuable.
1: Hopefully I can remember everything. Yeah. Yeah. 50 years ago.
0: I'm not worried about that. May I begin by asking you to use your 50-year knowledge of this virus that we now know as Ebola and take us back to the moment that you encountered it for the first time, when you saw an image of it in your lab in Antwerp. What went through your mind?
1: Well, first of all, I was still in training and in virology. I was 27 years old, just 2 years after graduating from medical school, where my professors had told me no future in infectious diseases. So a boy like you should not go into infectious diseases, but I was passionate about it. And the real defining moment was when we saw a virus under the electron microscope. In these days, virology and isolating viruses was a bit like cooking, which I like a lot. And you put it on cells, you inject it in mice and so on, and then you wait and then you see something. Today it's all genetic, identification and so on, and goes very fast. But the defining moment was really to see it under the electron microscope. And I said I was part of a team, huh? It's not just me. And what we saw was like a bit more like spaghetti or worms or so. Viruses are usually spheres, round or square. And here we had like, I call it spaghetti. And we needed to think, what is this? And we needed to look into an atlas. This was before, you know, we could go on the internet and see it all. And there was only one other virus that had the same morphology, the same shape, and that is Marburg virus, which had caused a deadly epidemic in the city of Marburg among people who are, producing polio vaccine. And then we got a bit worried because that's high mortality, and we couldn't take it further. We got the news from the WHO that we should forward it to the only laboratory in the world, a civil laboratory that was allowed to work with very deadly viruses. And that was at the Centers for Disease Control in Atlanta, Georgia, in the US. The three other so-called P4 laboratories were all military laboratories preparing for biological warfare in the Soviet Union, in the UK, and in the US. It also tells you a bit of a story of the time, you know. But that was very exciting. And I was, 27. I said, oh my goodness, a new virus. But my immediate thought was actually, what does it do to people?
0: Yeah.
1: How is it transmitted?
0: So that's the moment that's the start of this 50-year journey. But I want to ask one more thing before we come to the present outbreak. And that is, why had your professor said to you that there was no future in infectious diseases? What was the thinking at that time in the 70s?
1: Yeah, this was when I graduated in 1974. And it was the prevailing wisdom. Don't we have antibiotics? Don't we have vaccines? Don't we have hygiene? Clean water and all that. So it's all under control. And today we know, of course, that that's not the case. 2 years later, new virus. There was a lot of optimism about that infectious diseases were gone. But not only was there Ebola, which was actually, frankly, a small outbreak, but then came HIV, which has killed more people than even COVID, you know, in the meantime.
0: And which I think is your second life-changing moment.
1: Yeah.
0: But I want to take you right to the present day, because there's so much about this outbreak that we are learning, and there's a lot of distrust, there's a lot of misunderstanding. So help us to understand it. First of all, this particular strain, where do you think it emerged from?
1: Well, what we know is that most of these, if not all, these so-called emerging infections, they're what we call zoonosis. In other words, they come from other animals and they live happily with animals. In this case, we assume it's, you know, it's a bat, some kind of bat.
0: Mm.
1: And it started actually in an extraordinary way in 1976, because there were two outbreaks of Ebola independently, one in what was then called Zaire, the equator, now the Democratic Republic of Congo, and another one in South Sudan, independent from each other. And today we know that that's the Sudan strain and the Zaire strain. And both came from an animal that infected a human being and then, you know, transmitted. And the same is actually true for HIV. It came from chimpanzees. And when we have this deadly influenza epidemics, the flu comes from animals. So that's why I think we will always see it. Unless we want to eradicate all bats in the world. What we can prevent, though, is that they give rise to a big outbreak and a big epidemic.
0: Mm.
1: And that's what's happening now.
0: And this particular strain is the Bundibugyo strain. And as it happens, there is a large colony of fruit bats right outside the town that's considered the epicenter. The key thing about this strain is that it's different from the one in 2014 that caused thousands of deaths and for which there are vaccines and there are treatments approved.
1: Yeah, so Ebola has, like, it's nearly, let's call it a family, and there are five different strains. And the most common one is so-called Zaire, after the country where it first happened, and Sudan. And this Bundibugyo has only caused two fairly small outbreaks. It's actually a town in Uganda on the border with the Democratic Republic of Congo. And so it is, yeah, a bit of a curiosum, and we didn't expect that this would give rise to what we see now. What's very, very important is that the vaccines that we have against Ebola, they're only active against Zaire, because that's the most prevailing one. There's some therapies that were developed, but there was really not a strong reason to develop a vaccine specifically for this Bundibugyo that then suddenly appeared. And that's also one of the reasons that it took quite a long time to identify and to diagnose that this was Ebola, because the diagnostic tests also don't work against this new strain.
0: Yeah. 2 months, I think, before it was actually identified as a strain of Ebola.
1: Right.
0: How contagious is it? Because this is one of the key things that really alarms people, especially when they look at the evidence that there is on fatalities and the number of fatalities per cases.
1: It's a very dangerous virus, but it's not a very contagious virus. This is not corona. This is not COVID that you can get by sitting on the bus with someone who has it. You really need close contact, and you need to be exposed to body fluids. That is why it's household contacts, often the women who care for someone, a child or an adult with with Ebola. It's healthcare workers. Let's not forget, in 2014, when there was the biggest outbreak that we know in West Africa, it killed 1,500 healthcare workers, doctors, nurses, laboratory workers, and so on, because they also have close contact. And then, and that's more cultural, in Central Africa, funerals are also a very dangerous moment, because people say goodbye, adieu, to their loved ones by touching them, by hugging them before they're kind of buried. And that's also gives rise to explosion. But so it's, you need close contact. That's why I'm not concerned that this would become a pandemic, you know, because that's reserved for for respiratory transmission or for sexual transmission, as we see with HIV.

0: More from my conversation with Peter Piot coming up. I'm Michelle Hussein, and this is Bloomberg.
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4: This isn't such a worrisome print in that wage growth was still pretty moderate. We're still seeing slowing in wage growth. So, you know, the Fed is not anti-jobs, they're anti-inflation, right? Like, so, you know, if you're not seeing those cost pressures push in, you know, this can be, these are still pretty modest numbers in terms of adding payrolls. They're much better than what we saw last year. This looks like solid report.
3: Right.
4: Unemployment stays low. Like you said, underemployment ticks down a bit. And wage growth is still slowing. So, you know, in terms of this, being some inflationary pressure, I just don't see it here.
3: I got a 3-month moving average of non-farm payrolls, folks, from another time and place, 188,000. Do you assume that this will be revised down in 6 months or 12 months?
4: No, and I don't think we should, even though we've seen in the last few years, our annual revisions have been pretty substantial, downward revisions. There's, you know, research coming out of Cleveland Fed that says, you know, these aren't anomalies. We haven't broken the model in terms of these surveys always being, you know, prone towards downward revision. And actually, we've gotten some indication from administrative data that we might actually get an upward revision for last year when that comes in the spring. So I think we can take these numbers for what they are. And in particular, if you look past 3 months, averaging up around 100,000. We saw some upward revisions. I mean, this really does look, if nothing else, really puts the exclamation point on a stabilization in the labor market.
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8: Let's get back to the markets now. The AI trade still driving equity markets despite the inflation concerns ahead of that euro area CPI print later today. Let's discuss these markets with Shanti Kellerman, co-chief investment officer over at 7IM. Welcome back to the studio, Shanti. So, are you worried about an AI bubble?
9: An AI bubble.
8: Mm.
9: Oh, I saw someone, I thought it was good. It says the next thing, the great bubble bath. we'll see.
8: Fetch the rubber duck.
9: No, I think you know, there's always a risk, but I think right now demand is really strong. I think you're seeing more and more companies adopt it. And we're starting to see it go beyond just supporting programming, which was the main use case for a while. And then you look at some of these capital spending plans, like what Alphabet announced last night. You see that I think on the hardware side, the demand is pretty stable and strong. And then you even look at, you know, you look inside my own business and look at what we're trying to do and what we're trying to adopt, you see that there is a lot of demand for it. So I don't think we're in a bubble right now. Valuations are high, but it's not a bubble.
5: Where are you watching for the biggest productivity gains or perhaps cost reductions that might come out of AI? Because it's quite uneven when you think across different sectors.
9: Yeah, I think the best, easiest case is programming. And if you look at some of the big technology companies, the amount of their code that's being written by AI,

0: high with people overseeing and checking it is astonishingly high. And that's enabling, you know, you're seeing job losses across some of those sectors and also just being able to hold salaries under control more. So I think programming definitely. But then there's also, I think what we're spilling over to is areas where things like documentation, record keeping, reporting is very important. You know, for example, financial advice, which is a sector I work in. A lot of what we do is, you know, we give the advice, but then a lot of it is about what's the record to document it all. And that used to take a lot of time. It's coming down significantly. And also it can help us detect areas that are risks or where things might be going wrong. So I think that's, you know, those areas are where we're starting to see more of the gains now. I think the case for, you know, programming gains, you know, is largely established and underway.
1: And so when you think about it on a macro level, are you someone who sees massive job cuts because of AI?
0: No, I don't think so. I think we will, you always have people adapt and will find more work to do. I think there's always going to be a space for creativity and relationship skills.
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5: I'm Michelle Hussein, and you're listening to some highlights from the Michelle Hussein Show podcast on Bloomberg Radio. Today, I'm speaking with pioneering Ebola scientist Peter Piot. Interesting. It's so useful for you to separate out dangerous but not contagious, or not so contagious, because to many people, those two things are just inextricably linked.
6: Yeah.
5: So, just so I understand that a bit more, if you got off a plane and you discovered that the person you'd been sitting next to on that plane had Ebola, how frightened would you be?
6: I would be worried, of course, but unless you touch the person and all that, you know, the risk is very close to zero. But you don't want to take a risk because the what we call case fatality rate, chance that you die when you have it, is pretty high. I mean, in 1976, it was 90%, 9 out of 10. In the previous outbreaks with Boogie Bugio was about 30%. I mean, we say it's low, but frankly, 1 out of 3 died. So I think, as you say, you can't get it on the tube or in a bus in general.
5: So what do you think of travel restrictions, which are starting to come in, notably by the United States?
6: Well, not only in the United States. I think travel restrictions, let's put it this way, it depends how you're applying it. I mean, I think that what makes sense is to test people for fever. And if you're in a neighboring country, like if you're in Uganda, then people who come from the area with plenty of cases, yeah, you would screen everybody for fever. Because another thing with Ebola is that it's really people are contagious when they're symptomatic, with some exceptions later on. So I would say you have to be careful. I would indeed do screening for fever and all that from everybody who's coming. But a complete restriction, I think, is really overkill. And actually, the World Health Organization recommends against it.
5: But I think you do worry about the spread within big cities because...
6: Yes.
5: Human beings living close together, there's just much more potential for contamination.
6: Exactly. I mean, let's not forget the area where this is happening is very densely populated, even by African standards. And then, you know, people are very poor, so they live with many in the same room. But the worst case scenario for me is that it's in an area with extremely high insecurity, with armed struggle, with a lot of violence, which means that people will get close to each other. You know, you can't move as you want. And that means also that controlling it through contact tracing and all that is difficult.
5: Can I tell you the moment, Peter, in the last few days that I think really brought home to me the inequality and the indignity that is an aspect of this? It's when I read a piece in the New York Times, and Ebola's in the headlines, and yet this reporter, Declan Walsh, who went to the epicenter of this outbreak, describes going to a hospital, seeing a body covered by a thin sheet, highly contagious, yet hardly anyone in the ward was protected. He writes, in the next ward lay the hospital's laboratory technician, also sick. Seven other hospital workers already died from suspected Ebola. The most rudimentary equipment was in dangerously short supply: tests, protective suits, goggles, masks, even drinking water. This shocked me because I guess I imagined that help had been sent, or sufficient help, to an area affected by Ebola to this extent. And yet you read that and realize it's not the case.
6: Yeah, I read the same article, and also I've seen it, and I literally think every day about the people who live there. Their health conditions were already, the basis is really, is already pretty awful. You know, just when you think of women giving birth, the level of maternal mortality is enormous because there are no decent health facilities. So Ebola is not their only problem. It's malaria that is killing people, HIV, TB, you know. And just imagine you're a healthcare worker, you know, and you have Ebola patients in your hospital. That means that anybody you touch can mean for you the death sentence. So that means that all regular healthcare is actually pretty much stopped. And that in an area where people are already suffering, not only from poor healthcare and health conditions, but also because of the violence of all kinds, including enormous sexual violence against women.
5: Today, how far are we, do you think, from a vaccine for this strain of Ebola?
6: Yeah, the first thing we is to see whether the available vaccine actually offers at least some protection.
5: Oh, the one for the other strain, you
6: mean? The other strain, yes. It's a vaccine made against the so-called Zaire strain, and we know that works. So we're lucky. And that's only, you know, since the West Africa outbreak in 2014 that we know that that works. That's the first thing to do. But then there is now a race going on to develop new vaccines against the Bungi Bugyo strain. But that's going to take time. I mean, let's say 6 months. That's by the end of the year. But, and I'm not a pessimist at all, but I'm afraid that this outbreak will go on for quite a while, probably beyond the end of this year. And the reason is we've seen it before in that region, also with a lot of violence, with attacks of care centers. And now it's even worse. The security situation is much worse than during the previous outbreak in 2018.
5: How many countries in the region do you think will be engulfed by this by the end of the year?
6: Well, I think that definitely Uganda has already some cases, but they've been doing a good job in isolation and so on. I'm the most concerned about, of course, DRC, the Congo, Uganda, and South Sudan, which also has a lot of insecurity, very poor health conditions, very poor people. Rwanda, I think they're maybe at risk, but they've done a good job in the past in that. And Burundi, I think these are the countries that are the immediate risk. And one thing that is, I think we should not underestimate is that there are no really outstanding world-class teams in Africa who can deal with it. And that's something that did not exist before. So the capacity is there, but the means are not there. We need to really support them.
5: And the fact that you think it's worth trying the vaccines for the other strain to try and give people some protection, what are stocks of that like? How much of a challenge would it be to mass vaccinate the key region in the DRC, for starters?
6: Gavi, the Vaccine Alliance, has quite a big stock of, I don't know the numbers, but it's tens of thousands. And the way to deal with this is not to vaccinate everybody, but what

0: expected yourself?
1: Well, first, I was 27. I was very excited. I'd never been to Africa. I'd never, you know, investigated an outbreak. And the first challenge we had is that this is a new virus, completely unknown, and we had no clue how this is transmitted. Is it mosquitoes, which was my biggest worry, because how do you protect yourself? Is it water? Is it food? Is it touching someone? Is it blood? Is it sex? I mean, all the ways that viruses transmitted. But we found that out in within 48 hours, that it must be close contact. But what do you do then? We were protecting our eyes. I used motorbike goggles because they're very close, a mask for mouth and nose, and then gloves. But nothing like what they use now in terms of, you know, so-called protective equipment. It just wasn't there. But we were careful. But on the other hand, I drew blood, I touched patients, and yeah, we couldn't do much for them.
0: How did you discover in 48 hours how it was transmitted? Because, I mean, this is 50 years ago in a really challenged part of the world, even more challenged than it is today.
1: Oh, yeah, there was definitely no AI to tell us what it would be, not even mobile phones. So, but you ask yourself three questions when you're in front of an epidemic, and that is time, place, and person. In this case, we said, when did they die? And then you see, and it goes up and up and up, it's an epidemic. And then we saw it was going down. Okay, very interesting. Then you ask, okay, when did it go down? And then it turned out that that's when the hospital was basically closed. 11 out of 17 hospital workers had died. Secondly, place. We mapped it out and we saw that the closer you live to the hospital, the more likely that you have it. And thirdly, most important, who? Person. And so you map it out by age and sex. It's as simple as that. And what did we see? One, very few children died and were infected. So that's, we said, okay, that it makes it very unlikely that this is mosquitoes, insects, or that it's water or so. Why? Because why would children be saved? And secondly, we found that there were twice as many women between 18 and 30 who died than men. And since we were a bunch of men, it took us 24 hours to find out what's the difference between men and women. Of course, women can get pregnant at that age. And then you start, you know, say, okay, were they pregnant? And indeed, were the excess of women, were pregnant women or women who had just delivered and they had been at the hospital. So everything pointed to the hospital. It's not really rocket science. And then you use your brain and you talk to people. I also asked in the villages, how do you think that it's transmitted? And, you know, it's more like journalism, a bit of detective story. And it's only afterwards that you prove it scientifically. But we needed an answer very, very fast. And we found it with a high level.
0: Yeah.
1: Certainty, yeah.
0: I hadn't really thought about the links between my work and yours, but I see them now.
1: Well, definitely, no, I hesitated between a journalism or detective or something like this, epidemiology.
0: More from my conversation with Peter Piot coming up. I'm Michelle Hussein, and this is Bloomberg.
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7: On the latest edition of the Wall Street Week podcast, space may not be the final frontier, but it's the next frontier for business. Commercial companies want to launch 100,000 satellites in the next 4 years, and a company run by a former U.S. Air Force launch commander thinks he has part of the answer. We travel to the Dominican Republic to see the site of a new spaceport due to open just 2 years from now. What it could mean for the economy of the Dominican Republic, how it could help cut into the significant lead China has in space infrastructure in Latin America, and why it could

0: be a good business for investors.
1: If they were to identify this region as ideal for commercial space, it'd be essentially the Straits of Hormuz for space.
0: Burton Catledge is a former Air Force colonel who founded aerospace company Launch on Demand in 2018.
2: Right now, I've heard that it's about a 3-year waiting list to get a satellite on orbit.
3: What accounts for that demand ramping up so dramatically? And do you expect it's going to continue to increase that much?
2: Well, in order to have global coverage of the entire Earth, you have to have a lot of satellites. Right now, there's about 14,000 satellites on orbit. The FCC tracks all the number of satellites that are going to be submitted, and they're looking at over 100,000 satellites by 2030. So if we got 14,000 satellites and it's 2026 already, and we have to launch 100,000 satellites by 2030, that's a lot of launches that have to happen between now and then.
0: That may explain the need for more launch sites, but where?
2: The goal for a rocket is to get to space in the most efficient and effective way possible.
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14: Lizanne Saunders of Charles Schwab joins us. This is terse Lizanne Saunders. The gambler hopes, the investor owns. This distinction has never been more important to articulate clearly. The youngest generation of investors inundated with a message that investing and gambling are essentially the same thing. Every single mail I get, people are furious. Who's the regulator?
6: That's a good question. It's not being terribly regulated right now, not in the betting markets, not even in sports betting, although states do regulation to a large degree in sports betting. At the outset, clearly, just the legalization thereof, which increasing number of states are doing that. But I think we're going to have to see some self-regulation here and an emphasis on the part of firms like ours that have been around for, you know, 5.5 decades. Doing what we do for purely the individual investor and making sure that the financial literacy component is front and center. And I think that's what's lacking in some of the marketing associated with this, is that financial literacy, that education component. So I'm happy to be one of the voices alongside even our founder, Chuck, who has just passion about this subject.
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7: I'm Michelle Hussein, and you're listening to some highlights from the Michelle Hussein Show podcast on Bloomberg Radio. Today, I'm speaking with pioneering Ebola scientist Peter Piot. One of the sad moments when you wrote about it in your book, you realized that these very well-meaning nuns who had seen fellow nuns die from this mystery virus, you were the one who, you and your team, who realized that inadvertently through the syringes they were using in that hospital, they were inadvertently spreading the virus and passing it from one woman to another.
8: What we found is that these pregnant women who had gone to an antenatal clinic, their mortality was very high. But then it took a while to find out that there were only three syringes and that they were not sterilized only at the end of the day. And this is the most effective way of transmitting a virus. You inject it directly into, you know, another person. And yeah, and that was, the women, I'm Flemish, so I could speak in Flemish dialect and to them. And then it was tragic.
7: Yeah, we live in an age of vaccine hesitancy and distrust sometimes in conventional medicine. Those local people back then who started to fear the hospital, in that particular context, they were right.
8: They were absolutely right. And that's what they told me when I went into the villages and talked to people. And they said there's something wrong at that hospital. That's when we stopped going there. But you mentioned something that is now extremely important and is added to violence in the region, and that is the lack of trust amplified by social media, conspiracy theories. In the last epidemic in the region, they already burned several care facilities. Already two have been burned also now. And so on the one hand, I understand it. I mean, you know, just imagine you have Ebola, you are put in isolation and you die in isolation, and then all your family sees is a plastic bag. And particularly in a culture where ancestors are so important, where saying farewell to the ancestors is really extremely important as part of life. And then that's amplified, the mistrust, by social media, which did not exist, you know, certainly not 50 years ago. And that's why today is far more complicated than before. We have better tools. Hopefully we'll have a vaccine, we have maybe treatment, but we also have the epidemic of misinformation. And that means that when we deal with epidemic, we also have to invest in social media, in the in influencers. Before, we would talk to the traditional leaders, religious leaders, and people would listen to them. That's still the case, but not with young people.
7: There are people, companies, universities working on a vaccine right now. But I wonder if you have a message to the pharmaceutical industry more widely, given that today it's clear how much money there is to be made from weight loss drugs. And there was a study out the other day that said that obesity drugs have displaced oncology drugs as the largest contributor to the industry's pipeline value. That's happened for the first time in more than a decade. What's your message to the industry? Not to forget these needs?
8: Well, my message is not only to the industry, but also to

0: governments and public authorities, we really need to invest in vaccines, but also drugs against viruses, antiviral drugs that we will need when there's the next epidemic. Because what we now see is this cycle of, okay, there's a new virus or a new epidemic, panic. And then we scramble and there's money and we will have, I'm quite optimistic, some vaccines. And then we forget. You know, think of COVID. We've forgotten. And I psychologically, I understand you don't want to remember all the time, all the bad things that happened. But as a public authority, we can't do that. So we need to continue to invest in preparedness. And that needs industry. And, you know, there is what we could call, there's no market incentives. Making a vaccine against a boogie boogie virus, I mean, that requires public money. Fortunately for vaccines, we have CEPI, Coalition for Epidemic Preparedness Innovation, and that's working. And like in the European Union now, we have HERA. There are now mechanisms which we did not have before, but keeping that on the political agenda is quite a challenge. It's really bad that we wait for when there's another crisis to wake up again, and then, you know, and then we all join forces as we did for COVID. But we need to continue to invest in this, absolutely.
1: I have been thinking about the link to COVID and the experience of COVID and how people perceive an outbreak of Ebola like this, because clearly science has moved on and the progress made during COVID is playing a role right now. AI is playing a role in the discovery of therapeutics. But also people are triggered by COVID. If they think lockdowns were an overreaction or there was misinformation, then they, you know, revert to those perceptions. And that's the lens through which they see something like this.
0: Yeah, it's true that COVID was collectively a quite traumatic experience. I had it myself. I was even in intensive care and so on. So for once, the virus got me also. But fortunately, I'm well. Collectively, I think on the one hand, you can say it's a triumph of science to know that we had a vaccine so fast and that saved millions and millions of lives. On the other hand, there's a group of people that believe that all this was a conspiracy, that it didn't happen. And this is, I would say, a relatively new phenomenon because it can be, it's accelerated by social media. AI will make it even more effective. And for me, the big lesson is that we need to listen really to people. We need to communicate. It's not, as many scientists think, a matter of give more information. It's often about something else, because I don't trust the state. And that's where we need also the science of misinformation and develop not only vaccines against viruses, but maybe vaccines against this misinformation, if I may use that term. Plus, we should not be naive also. Some of these misinformation, you know, campaigns and so on, they can be, you know, organized by foreign powers and all that. So it is a world that we're in that where we need to take these things very seriously because they are there to undermine our societal resilience and cohesion. And without that, you can't deal with epidemics.
1: You had long COVID, I think. It lasted quite a few months. There are doctors today who don't really believe that such a thing exists.
0: Well, they can call me, but no. The long COVID really exists. I mean, I could not cross the street. I was living then in London. And we were living in one of these houses. The bedroom was on the third floor, so I slept downstairs. I could not make it. No, you're. It's very well documented now. I'm lucky that I can run 10 kilometers, no problem. But some people for years they're suffering, and fortunately there's quite some research going on now. But we still haven't found exactly how to treat it. It may be a mixture of other things, but I'm optimistic that, thanks to the investments in dealing with long COVID, we will also hopefully find treatments and a way to, you know, to manage people who have this kind of chronic fatigue syndrome due to other viruses.
1: Do you think that when you got COVID yourself and got it badly, did it changed something in your own perception of or relationship with viruses after so many years of having been in contact with pathogens?

0: questions.
1: Yes, actually, one, I was at some point scared to die. That's one thing, but it made me realize that, we're all vulnerable. It can happen to anybody. And it made me also more, how to say, interested not only in the virus, but also in the people. And certainly, I mean, I'm privileged because we were living in London and the healthcare is there and so on. But going back to where we have Ebola, there is no safety net. It's a lesson in humility, and we're human beings at the end of the day.
0: And having done detective work on more than one virus, what is left for you to solve? Do you still have a burning scientific desire or another problem that you're just longing to get to grips with fully?
1: I'm 77, so I, supporting young people to take it on, new ideas. They come up with the digital stuff and AI and so on that can make it all more efficient and faster to solve problems. I'm now particularly interested in the societal aspects, but I'm not looking for another virus. I mean, when you look at it, serendipity has been a major element in my life. Ebola. Why did we isolate Ebola in Antwerp, in Belgium? Because in these days, in Zaire, it was not possible to isolate the virus. Today, they can do sequencing. They do it in no time. And that gives me also a lot of satisfaction that there is progress, although sometimes you wonder in the world. But on the field of pandemic control and so on, we made fantastic progress.
0: Professor Peter Piot, thank you very much.
1: Thank you, Michelle. It's good to talk.
0: I like the idea that you came back and went to check on your roses. That's very close to my heart.
1: Do you have a garden also?
0: Yes, and well, a very recently planted rose garden. So I too go and inspect my roses most mornings.
1: And when you come to Brussels, let me know.
0: I'll come and see
1: Seriously.
0: your rose garden.
1: Yeah.
0: Thank you so much, Peter. Take care.
1: Thank you.
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5: On the latest edition of the Bloomberg Daybreak Europe podcast, Rodney Jefferson reports on the far-right firebrand in Polish politics that could be a key player in next year's parliamentary elections.
6: Brown is one of those characters that emerged first sort of during COVID and then after Russia's full-scale invasion of Ukraine when many Ukrainians fled to Poland. He sort of tapped into what has become a growing resentment towards aiding Ukraine within Poland. What then later happened was that there's also very much a dark, ugly side to that too. He's quite openly anti-Semitic. Obviously he's anti-EU with those usual tropes. But he, at the end of 2023, he publicly extinguished a menorah in the Polish parliament during Hanukkah, for which he was reprimanded. He's also he's facing charges in court, which are still ongoing. And that sort of made him shoot to prominence. He then stood in the presidential election, the first round of the presidential election of in last year, in 2025. And we need to stress a couple of things though about him. I wouldn't necessarily frame him as pro Kremlin. It's more the sort of anti. He's one of those. It's an anti-Ukraine sentiment, and there are some. It's a very sinister sort of overtones to all this. He has managed to claw. He managed to get 6.3% in the first round of the presidential election last year.
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7: From the Sky News Centre at 8. Reports this morning suggest the Prime Minister will fight any leadership bid if a contest is triggered. The Sun says Sir Keir Starmer has been calling his supporters over the weekend in a bid to drum up support. The chair of a group of MPs is accusing the Ministry of Defence of insulting the intelligence of soldiers. It's about the troubled project for the Ajax armoured vehicle, as Barry Weir reports.
8: The Public Accounts Committee is wondering if the vehicle will ever be fit for purpose. It cost £6.3 billion to develop, was expected to be in operation back in 2017, but has had big problems, including noise and vibrations inside it, making soldiers feel sick during trials. MPs were astounded by MOD guidance for crews to perform maintenance checks every single time the vehicle stops. Committee Chair Sir Geoffrey Clifton-Brown says that advice is an insult to intelligence and pretty useless in a war zone.
7: Police in the US are trying to trace the suspects who shot and wounded at least 12 people at a community event in Ohio. It's believed there were at least two shooters who were targeting each other. Volodymyr Zelensky is heading to Downing Street later for a meeting with the Prime Minister, the German Chancellor and the French President. They'll discuss ongoing support for Ukraine's war with Russia. Scotland are heading into the World Cup finals on cloud nine after thrashing Bolivia 4-0 in their final warm-up game. The goals for Lawrence Shankland, Scott McTominay and Che Adams all came before half-time in New Jersey. Head coach Steve Clarke says it could easily have been 5 or 6.
9: I know Lawrence is in the dressing room beating himself up because he missed a big chance just to get a second goal just before he came off. Scott McTominay had a header that I think was a goal and it rattled off Jack Henry's head. So we still created chances in the second half.
7: Scotland's Group C opener is against Haiti in Boston next Saturday night. And England began their World Cup warm-up matches with a 1-0 win over New Zealand. They're in action again on Wednesday in a friendly against Costa Rica, and that's in Orlando. That's the latest. I'm Jenny Barsby.
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13: Let's bring in BlackRock Chief Investment Officer of Global Fixed Income, Rick Rieder. Rick, what do you think about these projections? I mean, it seems like AI isn't just bullish the economy, but changes the trajectory at which we operate.
14: I mean, listen, I mean, I went through the data and I talked about a presentation I gave where I looked at, if you take AI related the last 3 years, it's just about 28% of the growth of an economy that's a well over $30 trillion economy. You think about how big that, I mean, how can that be? And by the way, about 70% of the return of the S&P. And then you think about every part of the economic ecosystem today. You think about how AI, the spend and the CapEx, and then, you know, you look at the companies that are starting to adopt it and how it impacts everything. And right, we talk about insurance, we talked about the impact that's having on some of these services, software, et cetera. Boy, it's become, you know, the thing I would suggest, though, you have an economy that's operating on that cylinder and the rest of the economy is just okay. You know, I always talk about small business, not great, young people, lower income, not great. But boy, that part of the ecosystem is humming. The numbers are mind-blowing. I mean, every day, including weekends, we get calls on financing that's got to come to the market. It has become pretty impressive.
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3: We feel we have what my dad used to call the value investor's dream, right? 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
4: I have to ask you about a quote of yours that I really like. As human beings, we don't welcome fear and panic, but as investors, we welcome the bargain prices that those emotions tend to produce.
3: You know, obviously, the market is, of course, a voting machine in the short term. It reflects psychology. In the long term, a weighing machine. And
4: hold
3: that
4: on, that's a great quote. I'm going to write that down. Yeah.
3: And so psychology and helps shape prices. And what happens, we find, is that risk is, you know, there's always risk. What varies is people's perception of it. And I think today we're in a time when people are underestimating risks, and therefore prices are generally high. It's one of the reasons I find it so amazing that our portfolio is trading at 14 times earnings. And I'm like, you know, the market scares me at 21, 22 times earnings, but our portfolio feels like this is below long-time averages. So I feel this disconnect where I'm simultaneously pessimistic about the market because of the euphoria, and at the same time, feel very comfortable with our portfolio.
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7: And I'm Joe Weisenthal.
6: Today, you are listening to our conversation with Brendan Greeley, a contributing editor of the Financial Times and author of the new book, The Almighty Dollar, 500 Years of the World's Most Powerful Money. We are talking about the surprisingly long history of the U.S. currency. Brendan, welcome to the show.
8: Thank you. I've been waiting so long to be the perfect guest.
6: Oh, did I say you were? I did, in fact, say okay.
8: I was the perfect guest. I was waiting. I was hoping.
6: I'm sitting here. Paranoid that I'm not going to say it. And people read into it like, why wasn't this person the perfect guest?
8: Just a run-of-the-mill guest.
6: How embarrassing. You are truly the perfect guest. Why don't I jump in with that subtitle? So a lot of people are going to see 500 years of the dollar, the world's most powerful currency and or most powerful money. And they're going to go, what? What do you mean by 500 years?
8: So this book was a rabbit hole. An editor suggested I write a book about the history of the dollar. And as you know, as a journalist, when somebody asks you to do something, you just say, yeah, I'll figure that
6: What's
8: out.
6: What's the deadline?
8: Well, yeah, I've got a phone. I can call people. And I thought I would start it in 1971 when we closed the gold window. And then I sort of started unraveling the sweater a little bit, pulling on the thread. And I got to 1913 with the chartering of the Fed. And then you end up with a problem when you chase the history of the dollar back to 1789 or 1776, which is, there's this assumption when we talk about money of monetary sovereignty. This is just the ability. It's very poorly defined. It's super hand wavy, by the way, monetary sovereignty. But generally, it's the ability to the country that a country has to control its own currency. So under that assumption, we had political independence, political sovereignty in 1776, 1789, however you want to define it. We should have also had monetary sovereignty under the assumptions that we use about money. Unfortunately, we're stuck with this problem, which is that our currency is called the dollar. That is a name that's derived from the German, and it referred to a Spanish coin that came from Bolivian silver or Mexican silver.
9: Really? I didn't know this.
8: So this is complicated, right? We did not have this moment of sovereignty. We did not have a new country. We did not call our currency the Washington. We called it the dollar, which means we're borrowing something else. We are pegging our currency as Americans at the origin of the country to an existing currency You know, it's hard for Americans to sort of conceive of how insignificant the colonies were at the founding. And so we didn't have any domestic source of gold. We didn't have any domestic source of silver. We're taking a global currency that's circulating between the Andes and China and through Europe. And sometimes it washes up on the shores of the colonies. We're so desperate to get it that we then peg our currency to this silver coin with a German name that comes from Spain's empire. That's really problematic if you believe in monetary sovereignty and if you believe that the country creates the denominator. So now you have a problem, or at least I had a problem, which is I had to explain, what was this coin? Why was it universal? Why was it called the taler, the dollar? Why was Spain in charge, and why were the colonies powerless to do anything about this coin? Then you end up with a different story. Alexander Hamilton called that coin the ancient dollar. It was already something that he knew existed, that he took for granted as 250 years old at the time. That's when I fell down the rabbit hole. And that's when I ended up literally at one point at the bottom of a Czech silver mine, because what we think of as the dollar starts in 1520. And this ends up being a problem because all of the way economists talk about money, there's this break between metal and paper. Yeah. And so it's very difficult to talk about this metal coin when we live in a paper and digital money world now. I think there's a connection. And I think the moment of transition between that coin and American bank money is really important. The details matter. The coin circulated in America as currency until the 1850s, the silver coin from the Spanish Empire. And so to tell the story of the dollar, what I realized is you cannot tell the story of the country. This is not the story of the Treasury Department or the Fed or of Alexander Hamilton or of America. This is the story of the currency, which is only sometimes a part of America.
9: I'm already riveted by this. I already have a million questions. Just to back up a little bit or contextualize this, that was just last summer. We were at Princeton. You were getting your PhD there, and you invited us to be on a panel. And we actually turned it into a podcast episode where we talked to a few other academics and so forth. And I think the conference, that little mini conference, was about writing the biography of the dollar, which you have. I guess you've done it now.
8: I hope so. It's
9: but,
8: a book.
9: tell us a little bit about like what you've been up to. You're getting a PhD. It's so cool. Like sometimes in my mind, I'm like, if I could have done something else, maybe it would have been go get a history PhD. And you actually did it.
8: I actually
9: did it.
8: That's
9: pretty cool. You're doing it.
8: Yeah. So, you know, I got this offer to write the book about the dollar. As a journalist, I said yes. And then I kind of got into trouble because I started doing archival work and I didn't really feel like I knew how to do archival work. And I started reading a lot of secondary sources. And then I began to have ideas. That's a problem because when you are a person alone in an office behind your garage with a dog for years and you start to
6: what
8: have
6: what kind of dog?
8: Oh, he's
6: these are the important questions.
8: He's
6: I'm
8: an
6: sorry.
8: Awful dog. Oh. but he's we'll talk about it later. He's famous on the internet.
6: Oh, really?
8: Yes.
6: I had no idea.
8: An internet mob made me get a dog because my daughter did something cute. She was begging for a dog.
9: Oh.
8: And then I woke up the next morning and I put it on Twitter. I made the mistake of putting this on Twitter 7 years ago.
6: Yeah.
8: I woke up the next morning and J.K. Rowling
6: Yeah, now you have a dog.
8: It.
6: Oh, my
8: yeah.
6: God.
8: Yeah, yeah, so the dog's name is J.K. Growling. So I'm in this room alone with J.K. Growling, the dog, sitting on the floor, and I begin to have ideas. The problem is if you have ideas alone in a room, one of two things is true. You're onto something or you're insane. And I got worried that I didn't know what I was doing. And around the same time, I got invited by Seth Rockman, he's a historian of early America at Brown, to a conference about the history of money. I literally did not know that there were historians who studied money. And I loved what they did. They were reading all the same things that I was reading. They were worried and they were curious about all the same things that I was curious about. They were dealing with the same questions. And I told a bunch of PhDs, this is amazing. I want to go get a PhD in the history of money. And they all said, no, do not do that. That's a terrible idea, as PhDs generally do. But I applied to the program at Princeton because Harold James is there. He's a legendary financial historian. And I love the way he works because he takes finance seriously. And sometimes it's difficult to study the history of money because it does end up sounding like this 2 a.m. dorm conversation. That frustrates me. I actually don't think money's that hard to understand. It's just finance. And so Harold James takes the finance of money seriously. And I was able to, you know, while I was taking classes there, think about this book and also make myself feel a little more comfortable that the book is, in fact, it rests on solid ground. The people that I found as secondary sources, they are known to other people. Right. And I am this book is written within a tradition of thinking about money as credit and that. But also to your point, like, yeah, it's great. I love going back and getting a PhD.
9: Yeah, that sounds cool.
8: There was a moment early on where I was doing a project with another grad student and they're all in their 20s. And I make no sense to them because I was like 47 when I started it. And I had four children and everything about me

0: was a mystery. They had a pool going for a while on whether or not I was on Instagram. But one of the graduate students said, "Can you believe you're doing homework?" And I said, "I can't believe I get to do homework. This is amazing. I've had jobs. Jobs are the worst."
1: Yeah.
2: I'm sorry. I've gone down a rabbit hole of just looking at pictures of J.K. Growling. But you're absolutely right. It went viral. There's like Fox News articles about it
0: yeah.
2: and everything. Okay, a serious question now. We're not just going to talk about dogs. Although I did learn from your book that there were, in fact, dog dollars.
0: Dog dollars, yes.
2: Yes.
0: From the Netherlands.
2: So serious question, though. Like, okay. Why does it matter how we think about money? Oh. Is it the case that, like, if you think of money as, like, inevitably this, like, fiat currency that's issued by a state, that you're always going to think that the state is about to do something terrible with it or, like, something nefarious, versus if you think about it as a social construct, it implies something different about the world and human behavior? Why does this matter?
0: I get really frustrated with the philosophy of money, and I get really frustrated with the phrase fiat or the idea of fiat money, because fiat to me is a veil. It just says it's magic. The state says, poof, that's money. And they wave their hands. They say fiat. And then you have something and that's money, and how it worked doesn't really matter. I think it really matters how we manufacture money. Banks manufacture our money. The Fed manufactures a different kind of money. I love that list you guys came up with of all the dollars. I keep trying to list all the dollars I can come up with. I have not completed the list yet.
2: I was going to ask you how long, you mentioned this in the book, like how long is your list?
0: I think once, man, I'm going to embarrass myself if I try to recreate it, but I got up to like 15 different kinds of dollars.
2: Wow.
0: You know, you've got money market dollars. Now you've got stable coins, euro dollars, of course. You know, if you get a check from your employer and you don't have a bank account, you got to go to a check casher. All of a sudden, that's a different kind of dollar because it doesn't clear at par because you got to do a discount at the check casher. Okay, but my frustration with this idea of fiat is that it robs us of the power of analysis. Mm. We can understand money. We really can. For almost all of our money sits, as you guys already pointed out, on the ledger of a commercial bank. It has value for two reasons. One, the assets on the other side of that ledger have value as well. And we can look at them. We can tell, you know, are those good assets? Are those bad assets? And the reason we know what the assets are is because America has this 250-year tradition of bank failure. And after every systemic bank failure, we introduce new regulations, new way of reporting what's on the bank ledgers, the idea of a comptroller of the currency, followed the Panic of 1837. We slowly figured out how to make sure that banks don't blow up. The FDIC, after the Panic of 1932, you know, I really honestly believe that of the great things that America has produced, it's, you know, the Great American Songbook, country music, barbecue, and a vast pool of federally insured dollars. We had several. look at Joe. Joe's on board.
2: We need to put the federally insured dollars on that mug.
0: We need an FDIC. I need an FDIC mug.
3: Country music, barbecue, and federally insured dollars. Man, that's good.
2: That would be a good name for a song, country. Actually.
0: The problem with saying that it's fiat means that we fail to understand how important all these regulations are. Before federally insured federal deposit insurance in the 1920s, there were about 200 bank failures a year. After that, there are usually no bank failures a year. And if there are bank failures, we're so surprised by them that it becomes a thing in the financial media that we got to talk about. How did this happen? That used to be normal. Banks used to just fail. And the reason they don't fail and the reason your dollars don't fail is because we have slowly figured out what the best practices are for making sure that banks don't blow up. If we wave our hands and say, doesn't matter, it's fiat, probably comes from the Fed, doesn't really matter, then we lose the ability to say our dollars have meaning because there's assets on the other side of that balance sheet. We can look at those assets. And if we start to deregulate, we run into trouble because all of a sudden we run the risk that our dollars might not have meaning anymore.
3: Let's just do a little bit more history. What were the conditions such that in 1791 or whatever, Alexander Hamilton was talking about something called an ancient dollar that was sort of something Spanish and German at the same time? Like, give us those 250 years prior to the founding of America or whatever, however many years, such that a global dollar was already long emerging.
0: All right, let's see if I can do this in a way that I don't run out of time. Okay, the dollar wasn't supposed to be money.
3: Okay.
0: There is a story, it is told in histories of the dollar, that there was a count in Bohemia, his name was Stefan Schlick. He had a lot of silver. Because he had a lot of silver, his money became global money. None of that is true. I mean, it's all true, but that's not how any of it worked.
3: Stay tuned for more of our interview with Brendan Greeley, author of the new book, The Almighty Dollar, 500 Years of the World's Most Powerful Money. We are talking about the surprisingly long history of the U.S. dollar. hear the full conversation, subscribe.

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6: This isn't such a worrisome print in that wage growth was still pretty moderate. We're still seeing slowing in wage growth. So, you know, the Fed is not anti-jobs, they're anti-inflation, right? Like, so, you know, if you're not seeing those cost pressures push in, you know, this can be, these are still pretty modest numbers in terms of adding payrolls. They're much better than what we saw last year. This looks like solid report.
5: Right.
6: Unemployment stays low. Like you said, underemployment ticks down a bit, and wage growth is still slowing. So, you know, in terms of this, you know, being some inflationary pressure, I just don't see it here.
5: I got a 3-month moving average of non-farm payrolls folks from another time and place, 188,000. Do you assume that this will be revised down in 6 months or 12 months?
6: No, and I don't think we should, even though we've seen in the last few years, our annual revisions have been pretty substantial, downward revisions. There's, you know, research coming out of Cleveland Fed that says, you know, these aren't anomalies. We haven't broken the model in terms of these surveys always being, you know, prone towards down revision. And actually, we've gotten some indication from administrative data that we might actually get an upward revision for last year when that comes in the spring. So I think we can take these numbers for what they are. And in particular, if you look past 3 months, averaging up around 100,000. We saw some upward revisions. I mean, this really does look, if nothing else, really puts the exclamation point on a stabilization in the labor market.
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8: Let's take a closer look at the markets now. Joining us in studio is Will Hobbs, CIO at Brooks Macdonald, who I have to say is quite a rare species, somebody who's quite bullish on the UK. So good to have you with us, Will.
10: The lesser spotted bull. Yes.
8: You say that the UK economic debate is hysterical, the underlying picture is actually encouraging. You say ignore the politics. So I wonder, is there no policy that a potential replacement for Keir Starmer could institute that would put you off UK markets?
10: Ooh. Oh, that's a nasty question, Lizzie. Yeah, no, I mean, do you know what? I would say most of the time I would tend to argue that policymakers have much less agency in the trend in the economy than is sometimes advertised. That doesn't mean they can't impact the cyclical side of things. We know that they can. So, yes, there are kind of unfriendlier policies. And I certainly do, you know, my was drilled into me early on in my career that one of my old bosses always used to talk about state where necessary, markets where possible. It's from the 1959 Bad Godesberg Resolution. And I think that's probably where I would sort of worry when you start to see the state getting ever larger. Now, I understand why it is where it is. We're just out of the pandemic, all of these kind of things. But certainly, I would rather see things trending towards markets rather than the state. That might get me a bit more worried. But generally, I would argue that if you look not at the labour force survey, which we think is overcounting the increase in employees in the last few years. If you look at the HMRC data, it looks like the trend in productivity has already picked up. That would make me a bit less worried about debt.
8: But let's say that you get an administration that

0: was keener to regulate AI. Surely that would hold us back in terms of equities.
1: Yes, potentially. Although I, again, Lizzie, would argue that this revolution is a bit broader than generative AI. I actually think, you know, if you look, I mean, yes, if generative AI reaches anywhere near the hype, then it's going to be knowledge economies, knowledge sector superpowers like the UK, which will be first in line to really get supercharged, one would suspect, that lawyering and all sorts of other bits, you know, really get the kick up. I'm still unconvinced that generative AI is going to reach that potential anytime soon. And I would say actually it's the broader information revolution and even the advances preceding generative AI, like machine learning. That's what's already kicking up productivity in the US, I think, because it still looks too early for generative AI to be affecting that.
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5: 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I'm Tracy Alloway.
6: And I'm Joe Weisenthal.
5: Today's episode, we are looking at the history of the U.S. dollar and why it's been around for 500 years. We're speaking with Brendan Greeley, the author of the new book, The Almighty Dollar.
6: Let's just do a little bit more history. What were the conditions such that in 1791 or whatever, Alexander Hamilton was talking about something called an ancient dollar that was sort of something Spanish and German at the same time? Like, give us, like, give us those 250 years prior to the founding of America or whatever, however many years, such that a global dollar had, was already long emerging.
7: All right, let's see if I can do this in a way that I don't run out of time. Okay, the dollar wasn't supposed to be money.
6: Okay.
7: There is a story, it is told in histories of the dollar, that there was a count in Bohemia, his name was Stefan Schlick. He had a lot of silver. Because he had a lot of silver, his money became global money. None of that is true. I mean, it's all true, but that's not how any of it worked. So Stefan Schlick was a count. The problem is he didn't actually hold any of the territory that he claimed in Bohemia. He sort of held it in entirety with all of his cousins and all of his brothers. Somebody discovered silver in this valley in Bohemia. The problem with silver in the ground is that you need a lot of money and a lot of expertise. It takes a lot of capital, even in the 1520s, to mine silver. Very complex machines already, getting silver out of the ground, draining water out of the mines. And so he realized that just having the silver didn't mean anything. So first thing he did was he said, this is mine, breathtakingly illegal. Then he went over the border to Saxony and he got Saxon mining investors and Saxon miners, and they started pulling silver out of the ground. So this is already outside of a long established process of what you do with silver and how it becomes money. In the rest of Europe and in the rest of Bohemia, if you found silver, first of all, you had to pay a tax to the king. After that, it had to go to a centralized mint. That mint had an understanding that they had to create money for everybody. So not just big coins for merchants, but the whole range of big and little coins that worked for wholesale purchases and retail purchases. This is really crucial. I think this distinction still exists today, but it definitely existed in early modern Europe, which is that Carlo Cipolla, as an Italian historian, wrote this beautiful book where he drew a distinction between big money and little money. Big money are large, high-value coins, and therefore international trade and merchants and the wealthy. Little money is for low value trade, and it's for purchases of meat and bread and labor.
5: So like little copper coins.
7: Yeah,
5: or
7: little
5: something
7: copper
5: like
7: coins.
5: That.
7: Okay. The challenge of big money and little money, I think we still have it today with banks, is that you're going to love this, Joe. The brassage on small coins is higher. What that means is to make a coin is an industrial process. You've got to put one die on a stump and then the metal goes in the middle and then another die on top of it. And then you whack the whole thing with a hammer. I've seen it done. It's very loud. It's an industrial process. It takes one whack of the hammer to make every coin, whether it's a big coin or a little coin, which means that per unit of value, the labor costs, the brassage, the production costs are much higher for little coins. So this is a consistent problem throughout the history of coinage. Constant complaints that mints, which are actually private companies, prefer to make the big coins because the profit is high. The margins are better on the big coins. They're smaller on the small coins.
5: This is partly why the U.S. phased out the penny recently, right?
7: Yes, absolutely. What you have then in this Bohemian Valley is Saxon investors coming south, Saxon miners coming south, Bohemian count who doesn't really have a title. And what they do is they start getting silver out of the ground. All of the silver goes into a single form, which is what the Saxon investors would have expected to get, a large silver dividend coin. This was not local money. This was not money for a valley in Bohemia.

0: This was paying back silver investors. It went straight.
1: A dividend in silver form.
0: What they expected. So this is an early form of joint stock company. Friedrich Engels actually believed that this was the origin of the joint stock company. These silver mines are just really expensive to get money out of the ground. So Saxon investors would put together in this form. And what they got out of this was a big silver coin. It wasn't money. It was a dividend. It was a stamped pure form of silver. So you have this exception where, because the mine is illegal, what's coming out of it is big, high value silver coins. No pennies, no little money, nothing, just big money. So all of this work, by the way, I should credit Peter Vorel as a Trek historian who sort of pulled all of this out of the archives. But what you then end up with is this exceptional circumstance where it's not that there was a lot of silver in the valley. It was a big silver mine, but it wasn't wildly out of proportion with other silver mines in Europe. It's that it was only producing big coins. And it was so hell-bent on producing just the big dividend coins for Saxon silver investors that the miners revolted. Actually, so they struck twice, and then they finally sacked the town because their chief complaint was that they weren't getting paid in the same quality money that was leaving for Saxony. Right? You have this big money, little money problem, right? So eventually, to make the miners happy, they have to solve this and sort of make sure that they're minting little pennies as well. Anyway, this coin then becomes a standard for trade in the Baltic, and you start to see copies of the coin. Right? This is, in a sovereign story, you create your own money to your own standards. What actually happened is you get little city-states and kingdoms all over the Baltic in northern Germany creating copies of copies of copies of this original coin from Jochimsthal. All these coins come to be referred to as Jochimsthaler, coins from Jochimsthal.
1: And then that gets shortened. Doesn't exactly roll off the tongue, does it?
0: Doesn't. So that gets shortened to taler. And then in Dutch, they also start
2: copying. Sounds like Weizenthaler.
0: Yes. Yes, you were from some tall.
1: I'm watching Joe's head is exploding in real time.
0: Listen, we should mint Weizenthaler.
2: Yes.
0: See what happens. Tall is German for valley, right? Yeah. So then you get taller all over Northern Europe. So this then becomes an English dollar. There's a mention of dollar in Shakespeare. In The Tempest and again in the Scottish play, they talk about dollars. It's not in the domestic British currency system of pounds, shilling, pence. To them, they know exactly what it is. The big silver coin that comes from the Low Countries in exchange for British wool and British cloth. So already this story of sovereignty and this story of the fungibility of money starts to break apart. You've got this coin that's copied again and again. Okay, so the Spanish have silver in what is now Bolivia and Mexico. They figure out this unbelievable, brutal regime, the Mita, to using forced labor to actually get the silver out of the ground. They've got the mercury from somewhere else to do the amalgamation process that actually then turns ore into silver. The thing is, Charles V of Castile, Holy Roman Emperor, lord of all he surveys, has to follow the pattern of silver production that already exists in northern Germany. He's selling his silver into the same silver markets in Antwerp as everybody else, which means that he does not have the sovereign right or the sovereign ability to create his own silver. So they sort of hack an existing coin in the Spanish currency system, the real. If you multiply it by 8, there's a happy accident, which is that it's almost exactly the same weight and size as the Jochimsthaler. So Spain starts.
2: Is this why a quarter is 2 bits?
0: Yes, that's exactly why. Yeah. So pieces of 8 that we know from pirate movies, right? That's what that was. Okay. The pirate movies piece of 8 is named because the Jochimsthaler was the dominant form of silver, and Spain had to copy it. So you have this global flow of silver already. The Spanish in the late 1570s develop a way to send galleons straight from the Mexican coast to Manila. So you've got this flow of silver that's going straight to China. It's going through Seville and into Europe. It's also making its way to China. China is sort of absorbing all the silver in the world eventually. It all takes the form of this dollar. In English, it's known as the dollar. Unambiguous, very clear what it is. So the colonies are also stuck on the edge of this flow. And what you get is actually weird currency devaluations among the colonies. So to get to the Alexander Hamilton point, I think I'm going to wrap this up. I think I maybe did it in 7 minutes. you end up with the colonies have got their own forms

0: Mexico is current in America as money until the 1850s.
1: Hmm. Okay, this is sort of what I was getting at with the question, but like, how did we get to the point where the silver dollars that we recognize today in the collections that our parents bequeathed to us?
0: I think just your parents.
1: Okay.
2: Not mine.
1: Not yours? Yeah. Okay. But like, the silver dollars become a more dominant form of currency around the world in the 1800s.
0: Yes.
1: What are the conditions that allow those dollars to start to replace previous or other existing forms of dollars?
0: Early on, the Spanish Empire produced what they called cobs. These are just little divots of silver stamped and weighed. And they circulated as cobs. You could get them in the colonies. But there's fraud at the mint. There's a problem with the weight of the silver. And so this is in the early 18th century. The Spanish figure this out, and they make sure that colonial mints are producing coins that are as reliable as the mint at Seville. So now all of a sudden, every piece of silver that leaves those mines is in the form of this dollar. This is when you start to see dollars show up in hoards in China. So cobs had been showing up in China for the Chinese are absorbing all the silver in the world, no matter where it's coming from, is headed for China because it's buying porcelain and silk. This is China. They weren't interested in any products other than silver that came from Europe or the New World.
2: More to come from our conversation on the surprisingly long history of the U.S. dollar. We are speaking with Brendan Greeley, author of a new book on the subject. I'm Jill Weisenthal.
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3: 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On Trumponomics, is the US economy dangerously dependent on the rich? And on Merin Talks Money, inheritance tax is catching more people. 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
6: You know, the problem continues to linger, but the problem is more than just competition. 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It's a hit or miss in most cases. The pipeline to bring new product to market is very long, and they need to shorten that. 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Competition does play a part in it, but I think, you know, not having the right product just adds more to the tension and the downside.
7: And Poonam, you've covered retail for years and years and years, and you've seen companies struggle with product and product innovation. 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
6: 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So they need the execution on the product side. And once they have that, because they have the brand heat, because they have the brand loyalty, people do come back. 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They don't have what they want there. It's no longer providing it innovation fast enough, and others are coming into the picture.
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11: Pierre Farragut of New Street Research, trying to snap. Is your BS radar up when you hear these proclamations coming from the likes of Anthropic? When you see stuff like OpenAI ceding equity control, or at least ceding some equity to the government, having conversations about it, according to one report, I just wonder, what are these companies up to ahead of these major IPOs over the next few months?
12: I like the idea of the BS indicator. I would say two things. On one hand, I think there is a topic. AI that gets self-improving is potentially the AI that gets out of control. Now, let's face it, the claim that we could, you know, stop developments or take a pause or whatever at a global level is completely impossible to implement. What authority could do that? And I think more important than worrying about self-improving models, one of the competitors is raising $75 billion in the market today. And that competitor is SpaceX. And owning data centers is going to be critical. So the other two players, Anthropic and OpenAI, are very, very keen to raise similar amount of money. And as they are larger today, they need to raise even more money in order to be able to continue to spend on compute.
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15: And I'm Joe Weisenthal.
14: On today's show, we are talking the surprisingly long history of the U.S. dollar and why it remains dominant today. We're speaking with Brendan Greeley, author of the new book, The Almighty Dollar. Just going back to the full faith and credit part of the conversation and the idea of the dollar as both, you know, a source of privilege and at times a potential burden on the U.S., or at least something that can be mismanaged in various ways. Can I ask something that's going on right now? So just bringing it up to 2026, talk to us about, like, I guess the impositions that the dollar's role in the global financial system actually put on the central bank, such that we see headlines where it's like, you know, the Federal Reserve has to provide dollar liquidity for allies.
16: So once you let go of the assumption of monetary sovereignty, all of a sudden you understand what euro dollars are. It's very hard to explain to people what euro dollars are. But once you say, look, anybody can create a dollar. This is the old Hyman Minsky quote. Like, anybody can make money. Challenge is getting it accepted. Well, it turns out that over the course of the late 20th century, starting quietly in the 50s, and then it becomes this system by the 70s, banks in Europe were marking up their own ledgers with dollars. They were just manufacturing dollars the same way American banks do it. You guys know this story. My point is, once you recognize that the banks just do it on their own and the country's trying to catch up, you end up with this system. I think far more important than aircraft carriers are swap lines to the dollar. I don't think that the dollar is a product of Pax Americana. I think it is the product of, if you have dollars abroad on your balance sheet and you're not an American bank, you're not subject to American regulation. You're not subject to American charters. We've got no control over you whatsoever. However, in a panic, you guys know this, I just want to like make the point clear.
15: Yeah, yeah.
16: The Federal Reserve will step in and swap dollars with your central bank, so your central bank can swap them temporarily for you, so that liquidity is sitting on your balance sheet, and you can make your own dollars whole again with American dollars from the Federal Reserve. That to me doesn't say the Fed is the origin of dollars. That to me says anybody can create a dollar. Yeah. And if you're important enough to the Fed, they'll say, you know what? It is a dollar. We're going to make sure that that doesn't blow up. And they always say it for domestic reasons. You know, it affects Americans when the global system collapses. But yeah, I think the swap lines are the most important diplomacy we do. And you can see that at Jackson Hole. Like every Jackson Hole, you know that picture they take where the chair of the Fed and then whichever central banker happens to be there, they go for this walk and the photographers know that it's coming and they're like, so
14: we've seen it.
16: So I think of that as the Badgett pageant, right? They're there to prove that they all know each other, the system works, it's stable, and in the next panic, the dollars are coming.
14: I should just say we're recording this on April 22nd. I don't know what's going to happen with various swap lines, but I did see another email come out today from the Council on Foreign Relations saying that they have both updated and upgraded their swap lines tracker. So take that as you will.
16: Wow. I love that map.
15: Okay. But here's I guess what I'm trying to understand is all right, monetary sovereignty, kind of ambiguous term, dollars, they precede the Fed. Yeah. I get all that. Sure, you've convinced me, et cetera. But when those other banks or countries are in a panic, they come to our Fed for our dollars, right? So what is it about the dollars that we create? What is it about American-made dollars that seem to be special? If, you know.
16: I would take your point from earlier. It is an incredibly productive economy. Still,
15: okay.
16: We've got lots of real things in this economy.
15: Yeah.
16: I also think we've got pretty good bank regulation.
15: Okay.
16: I could ask for better, but we've got pretty decent, stable banks.
15: Yeah.
16: Nobody else has the pool of federally insured dollars that we have. Europe has got okay banking regulation, but they do not share common deposit insurance. We have that. So I think that the combination of a responsible Fed, reasonable financial regulation and a massive productive economy means that, yes, of course, the dollars we create here are going to have more meaning.
15: This is, I think, the key thing, which is that what's happening on the most sort of abstract level when there's a swap or something like that or a currency swap is that there is a transaction happening from foreign-made dollars to American-made dollars. And the reason that American-made dollars are pretty good.
16: Yeah.
15: Or maybe a little bit better than other dollars is because they're what?
16: They sit on this regulatory regime, which was still there despite constant attempts to chip it away. I also think that it's impossible to compare any other asset in the world to a treasury.
15: Okay.
16: Almost everything that's on the asset side of the Fed's balance sheet is a treasury. And, you know, the American economy is productive and the American federal government is going to continue to have the ability to take in taxes of in-bank dollars, which then give treasuries meaning. There's just there's nothing else comparable to the volume of treasuries, and there's almost nothing else comparable to the security of treasuries. I don't think the Fed is irrelevant. Yeah. I don't think America is irrelevant. Yeah. What I'm pointing out is one of the reasons that the dollar is global is because Americans over the course of the 60s and 70s said, go ahead, make your own dollars abroad. We're not going to stop you. They sort of allowed this system to bloom all over the world. And then and only then was the Fed made responsible for those dollars. I'm trying to invert the production of money.
15: Yeah.
16: The economists started at the Fed. It starts everywhere.
15: Right.
16: And I think that we have central banks because we need them. Because banks are so important, we need our own big bank to do a job for us. The original goal, the charter of the Bank of England, its original purpose was to carry on the war against France. That's all it was supposed to do. So the central bank is just a big bank that does what we need it to do. And so in this case, the Federal Reserve is doing a thing that we think is diplomatically important.
15: Do you think, is there anything to the part of the MMT story, in your view, in which taxes help create the demand for a currency and thus give it some element of moneyness?
16: Here's where that falls apart for me. We have so many forms of dollars that we have to be specific about what we're actually taxing and what we're actually spending. And what the United States is actually spending out of the Treasury General account is bank dollars. Those dollars were created in commercial banks. They were taxed in, or they were bought in. I can hear MMTs right now, just the heads exploding everywhere. But I really believe this. You look at the accounting, it's very clear. the Treasury general account of the Fed, you know, takes in money through taxes, and it takes in money when it sells treasuries, and then it spends it back out into the economy. So it's specifically bank dollars that have meaning. So yeah, it has meaning that you have to pay your American taxes and American bank dollars, but those bank dollars don't just have

0: meaning because they're taxing in bank dollars. They have meaning for all the other reasons that we've talked about. All the bank regulations, the federal deposit insurance, country music, all of it, like, are what give the dollar value. So I think this idea that you're just, and this, by the way, so people who believe in this theory of money really like to point to colonial monies. So, you know, most of the colonies, eventually all of them, had their own forms of paper money. And they did, in fact, print them up, and they did, in fact, tax them back out. However, they also all had a sinking fund, which was basically, it was a promise to take in silver and gold in tolls and port duties at their various ports, and then from time to time, sink those dollars, buy them back with silver and gold. There was a coin sitting on the edge of this. This was true in New York, this is true in New Jersey, this is true in Pennsylvania, this is true in Maryland. And so to just say they printed these dollars up and they made sure they were counterfeitable and they wrote on the back, "'Tis death to counterfeit," that came from the Benjamin Franklin shillings. If I ever get a tattoo, that's the tattoo. and then tax them back in. You know, there's a lot of work being done. And the dominant theory of that among historians is it was given money, it was given value because you had to tax it back in. The problem is, in order to believe that, you have to ignore the infrastructure that they put in place of the sinking fund to make that money have value. And you have to assume they didn't know what they were doing. This is my frustration with economic history. It often assumes that people in the past didn't know what they were doing with money. And
1: right, they just sort of stumbled into it.
0: They knew way more than we know. Like, I've spent a lot of time reading the Maryland Gazette from the 18th century. They were talking about discount rates. They were talking about bills of exchange on London. They were talking about you would regularly get the value of stock in the Bank of England. Like, it was like reading an analyst often. They were really sophisticated. They really understood how money worked.
2: Is this what you learn in school, like, when you study to be a historian? No, but do you learn like the techniques of archival research? Because I wouldn't know the first thing of like how to even like find. I mean, these days I would just probably Google or ChatGPT what archival library might have this information. Maybe I'd start my search there or something like that. But when they talk in the academic setting about training to be a historian, are these like sort of like the craft of the trade that you learn? Like, how do you learn how to
0: identify
2: the library and get to, you know where in the library to look and which stacks to look into?
0: So that's a really important question. And the answer is not what you think it is.
2: Okay.
0: They do not teach you how to do that.
2: Oh, I just assume.
0: You read a lot of secondary literature. You read a lot of theory. You do a lot of historiography. So, you know, you'll take a course as a graduate student and you'll sort of, you'll look at all the different ways that people have seen the same period. The archives, it's a little weird. It's like, you know, the cliche of some societies where, you know, when a child is ready to be an adult, they send them out into the woods. They got to live on their own and they just got to figure it out. Good luck to you, kid. Try to kill a wolf and then come home. That's a little bit what it's like in the archives. I kept on asking, like, how do I do this? And they're like, go figure it out.
2: Really?
0: And so you do kind of figure it out. I have ways of going into the archives now and recording things. I'm much better at it than I used to be. There are a couple things I know, like I now always bring food in the bag to the archive because an archive is often sort of not near a good source of food. So you have to have some sort of protein bar in your bag.
1: One thing I know about the archives, they don't let you eat in the archives. Right. You know, okay.
0: But you have to figure it out on your own. You know, I looked at a lot of bank records in New Orleans, and the records of the Citizens Bank in New Orleans were literally underwater during Katrina. Jones Hall at Tulane University flooded. And so they did this amazing thing where very quickly they recovered them. They got them out of the water and they irradiated them to kill anything. But I've talked to other people who've looked in those archives, and you get sick flipping through them. You feel gross after 2 days of doing that, because I think there's bad stuff in those pages. Some of the pages are stuck together. So, you know, the archive itself is this living thing, you know, which, and also there are lots of theories about what gets kept and what doesn't. When you're in an archive, you have this idea that, like, this is the record of what happened. Nope. Yeah, right. It's the record of what was decided to be kept. That's exactly right. And often, you know, I looked at, I sort of constructed sort of a brief story about an enslaved woman in St. James Parish based on some promissory notes that sent her around the parish from one plantation to another. You can sort of, nobody kept those records on purpose so that we could get her story. But it's possible to read, they call it, you know, reading between the archives. So you have to do a lot of that work. I really think that, I almost don't want to say it out loud, I think that ledgers are an incredibly underused resource. They give us a picture. I was in London last month and I found the complete financial records of John Locke. It wasn't this like big archival discovery. They're there. They're in the catalog, but nobody looks at them. I can tell you exactly how he paid for everything. And for a man who didn't believe that credit was a good form of money, he sure seemed to use a lot of credit.
1: All right, Brendan Greeley, thank you so much for coming on Odd Lots. The book is

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5: On the latest edition of the Bloomberg Daybreak Europe podcast, Rodney Jefferson reports on the far-right firebrand in Polish politics that could be a key player in next year's parliamentary elections.
6: Brown is one of those characters that emerged first sort of during COVID and then after Russia's full-scale invasion of Ukraine when many Ukrainians fled to Poland. He's sort of tapped into what has become a growing resentment towards aiding Ukraine within Poland. What then later happened was that there's also very much a dark, ugly side to that too. He's quite openly anti-Semitic. Obviously, he's anti-EU with those usual tropes. But he, at the end of 2023, he publicly extinguished a menorah in the Polish parliament during Hanukkah, for which he was reprimanded. He's also he's facing charges in court, which are still ongoing. And that sort of made him shoot to prominence. He then stood in the presidential election, the first round of the presidential election, in last year in 2025. And we need to stress a couple of things though about him. I wouldn't necessarily frame him as pro Kremlin. It's more the sort of anti. He's one of those. It's an anti-Ukraine sentiment, and there are some. There's a very sinister sort of overtones to all this. He has managed to claw, he managed to get 6.3% in the first round of the presidential election last year.
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7: From the Sky News Centre at 9. The Deputy Prime Minister says he disagrees with the US Vice President following his comments about murdered student Henry Novak. The 18-year-old victim was accused by his attacker of racism, which wasn't true, and was arrested as he lay dying. J.D. Vance called for righteous anger and blamed his murder on migration. David Lammy said he had an amicable conversation with his US counterpart, but made one point clear.
8: I disagree with him. This has got nothing to do with mass migration. This young man was a Brit. let's be clear about that. And I said, look, Mr. Vice President, you're wrong about this.
7: The Prime Minister's reportedly declared he won't back down from a leadership challenge. It's believed that Keir Starmer phoned key supporters to tell them he'll fight to keep his job if a contest for Labour leader is triggered. Two people are reportedly in a critical condition after 12 people were shot near a festival in Ohio in the US. Police believe there are two suspects at large with a manhunt underway. Sir Keir Starmer will welcome leaders of France, Germany and Ukraine later to discuss ongoing support for Volodymyr Zelensky's war with Russia. It comes as Russian leader Vladimir Putin says he will not meet the Ukrainian president for in-person talks. Football and England head coach Thomas Tuchel says he was surprised his team laboured to beat New Zealand 1-0 in last night's World Cup warm-up game in Tampa. Tuchel made 11 changes at half-time after Harry Kane's goal. The German wanted every player to have a chance on the pitch in Florida.
9: We never played before in these combinations, in these formations, to give everyone 45 minutes, and then, yeah, you have the conditions, you have the pitch, then it can look like this.
7: England are in action again on Wednesday in a friendly against Costa Rica in Orlando. And Scotland received a big confidence boost ahead of the World Cup as they thumped Bolivia 4-0 in their final warm-up match. Steve Clarke's side face Haiti next weekend. It's their first fixture at the tournament since 1998. That's the latest. I'm Jenny Barsby.
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5: Lizanne Saunders of Charles Schwab joins us. This is terse Lizanne Saunders. The gambler hopes, the investor owns. This distinction has never been more important to articulate clearly. The youngest generation of investors inundated with a message that investing and gambling are essentially the same thing. Every single mail I get, people are furious. Who's the regulator?
6: That's a good question. It's not being terribly regulated right now, not in the betting markets, not even in sports betting, although states do regulation to a large degree in sports betting at the outset, clearly just the legalization thereof, which increasing number of states are doing that. But I think we're going to have to see some self-regulation here and an emphasis on the part of firms like ours that have been around for, you know, 5.5 decades. Doing what we do for purely the individual investor and making sure that the financial literacy component is front and center. And I think that's what's lacking in some of the marketing associated with this is that financial literacy, that education component. So I'm happy to be one of the voices alongside even our founder, Chuck, who has just passion about this subject.
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13: This isn't such a worrisome print in that wage growth was still pretty moderate. We're still seeing slowing in wage growth. So, you know, the Fed is not anti-jobs, they're anti-inflation, right? Like, so, you know, if you're not seeing those cost pressures push in, you know, this can be, these are still pretty modest numbers in terms of adding payrolls. They're much better than what we saw last year. This looks like solid report.
5: Right.
13: Unemployment stays low. Like you said, underemployment ticks down a bit and wage growth is still slowing. So, you know, in terms of this, being some inflationary pressure, I just don't see it here.
5: I got a 3-month moving average of non-farm payrolls folks from another time and place, 188,000. Do you assume that this will be revised down in 6 months or 12 months?
13: No, and I don't think we should, even though we've seen in the last few years, our annual revisions have been pretty substantial, downward revisions. There's, you know, research coming out of Cleveland Fed that says, you know, these aren't anomalies. We haven't broken the model in terms of these surveys always being, you know, prone towards downward revision. And actually, we've gotten some indication from administrative data that we might actually get an upward revision for last year when that comes in the spring. So I think we can take these numbers for what they are. And in particular, if you look past 3 months, averaging up around 100,000. We saw some upward revisions. I mean, this really does look, if nothing else, really puts the exclamation point on a stabilization in the labor market.
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8: You're listening to the Big Take Podcast on Bloomberg Radio. I'm David Gura. Today on the show, we're talking about the case of a California mayor who pleaded guilty to being a Chinese agent and the extent of Chinese propaganda and espionage in the United States.
16: Growing national security concerns after a Democratic mayor in California admitted to secretly working for China.
8: The former mayor of Arcadia, California, a city just outside Los Angeles, pleaded guilty in federal court to acting as an illegal agent of a foreign government.
17: Federal investigators say instead of acting in the best interest of the people who elected her, Arcadia Mayor Eileen Wang acted in the interest of the Chinese Communist Party.
18: It's not entirely clear why Eileen Wang conducted these activities.
19: This is essentially all in the same day. She's accused, she's charged of being an agent, she's already agreed to plead guilty to it.
8: It got a lot of attention in the U.S. The court documents were unsealed just as President Donald Trump was preparing to leave for China for a summit with China's president, Xi Jinping. And it got our attention here at Bloomberg in part because two of our reporters spent the better part of last year working on a major project related to Chinese espionage in the U.S. called the Sixth Bureau.
20: I now have several terabytes of an MSS officer, no doubt, no question, of his life. And that's a unicorn.
21: This whole investigation and case seemed like it was out of a movie at times.
22: It was very clear to me that we were making history.
8: Drake Bennett, a senior reporter for Bloomberg, and Jordan Robertson, a senior cybersecurity reporter here, co-hosted the series as part of their reporting on the case, which means they're just about the perfect people to talk to about the case of Eileen Wang.
23: I think one way in which this is indicative and interesting is that it happens at this very low level of American government.
24: The value of Eileen Wang is not necessarily these propaganda articles she posted, but really it's a long game. It's a bet, you know, that this person will be of use to us.
8: I'm David Gura, and this is The Big Take from Bloomberg News. Today on the show, a mayor of an American city pleaded guilty to being a Chinese agent. What the case tells us about the extent of Chinese propaganda and espionage in the United States amid ongoing tensions between the world's two superpowers. Drake and Jordan, from where I sit, this is a pretty extraordinary story. You have Eileen Wang, the mayor of this suburb outside of Los Angeles. She's pleaded guilty to being an agent for China, and according to the Department of Justice, she, quote, secretly served the interests of the Chinese government. What does that mean exactly?
23: She was essentially helping to spread pro-Chinese propaganda. Before she ran for office, she ran this news site, and she would post these articles at the direction of officials from the People's Republic of China about issues like trying to rebut accusations of, you know, genocide and forced labor in Xinjiang, things like that.
8: You've looked through the documents. How did prosecutors come to know all this, charge her with this?
23: They got access to WeChats, encrypted communications between these officials and Eileen Wang, where, I mean, it's actually kind of funny. They basically are like, could you please post this? And then she posts it, and she, you know, then there's sort of another follow-up that's like, thank you guys so much. It was her and some other people. They did it very promptly. They got pats on the back for it. There are other ones. There was another one that I, as a content creator, like particularly sympathized with, where she sends this sort of like traffic report to the official. It's like, we got 15,000 hits. And he's like, great. So it's that kind of back and forth.
8: Jordan, let me stick with these documents. And as you read through them, did anything stand out to you or surprise you about what they were able to discover?
24: Oh, yeah. I mean, you know, something that Drake and I are kind of often looking for in these stories are just kind of the humanizing elements of these cases. And, you know, it can kind of take people from caricature to, you know, real person. And in these documents, you know, what you'll see is as she was posting these news articles on her very, very small website before she was an elected official, she would also get edits back. So her kind of Chinese handler would send her a document, say, post this. She'd post it. She'd respond. She'd say, great. Everybody's really happy. And then she'd hear back, actually, can you remove the name of this like private company that we weren't supposed to put in there? And she'll go do that. And then she'll get another message, say, well, actually, we put a photo in there that we weren't supposed to put in. Can you remove that? And so she was really engaged with her alleged, you know, Chinese handlers in posting this content, in curating the content, in making sure her handlers were happy with it. So there's really no way she'd be able to say, well, I didn't really know what we were doing. Another thing that I found just really compelling was kind of the scope of this case.

0: It's like, you know, we're obviously focused on, you know, the mayor of Arcadia here, but there are several other, you know, people involved with this, and kind of understanding the FBI investigations of counterintelligence as we do, there's a lot of investigative effort to get to her. She's one rung on this ladder, and the FBI was working their way through multiple individuals who are kind of doing similar things.
1: She's not somebody here who is working alone.
0: So, you know, if you were following kind of California politics and these allegations, you know, you'll find stories from, you know, a year or two ago as this community, the Chinese community in Southern California, was, you know, pretty unsettled and disturbed by these allegations that, you know, individuals within the community, and we're talking about people in some cases, you know, 60, 70 plus years old, they've been, you know, kind of in the community a long time, they're well known, you know, being accused of acting as agents for the Chinese government. And in this case, Eileen Wang's co-defendant essentially is a 65-year-old, you know, Chinese national who was, you know, once her fiance, was also her campaign manager, and was her partner in this very small website that where they were posting this pro-Chinese propaganda. If you follow his case back another level, you'll find another Chinese national, a former PLA official, moved to the U.S., also got arrested, was trying to bribe an IRS official into opening an investigation into the Falun Gong. So you find like layer upon layer of influence operations. And, you know, that's what we found generally with these Chinese influence operations. Like the value of Eileen Wang is not necessarily these propaganda articles she posted. Like, I mean, 15,000 people viewed it. That's not a lot, but really it's a long game. It's a bet. You know, that this person will be of use to us. And then she gets elected, you know, and then she's moderately successful as an elected politician. You know, where could this individual eventually wind up? Could she become a state legislator? Could she arrive on the national stage? And that's ultimately the Chinese model.
1: Drake, you heard Jordan talking about looking through these documents, trying to humanize these stories. Makes me wonder about what would motivate someone like her. What do we know of the motivations here?
2: That's one thing that was striking to Jordan and me in the course of our reporting about incidents like this. The sums of money are often not particularly large. I mean, it is basically, you know, illegal in China to not help out the Chinese intelligence services when they come calling. So basically, even if someone is here in the U.S., they often have family back in China, they have friends back in China, and it's totally commonplace for someone from the government to show up at the house of one of your relatives and sort of strong suggest that you should be more cooperative with them if you show any reluctance.
1: How widely does this extend beyond California? I noted here, 2 days after her court documents were made public, a Chinese American in New York was convicted of working as a foreign agent. Last year, a judge declared a mistrial in a case of a former top aide to New York Governors Kathy Hochul, Andrew Cuomo. How unique a story is this one that took place outside Los Angeles? How widespread is this phenomenon?
2: I mean, I don't think we exactly know. I think it would be incorrect to say that a majority or even a significant minority, even a meaningful minority of Chinese American politicians are working at the cat's paw for the Chinese government. But it is the case that, as Jordan mentioned, the Chinese government is interested in developing sources here. And, you know, there's all sorts of sources. And some of them are people who can kind of help with this soft power effort of improving China's image or sort of getting China's message out here in the U.S. I mean, I think one way in which this is indicative and interesting is that it happens at this very low level of American government. But there's this idea that, like, who knows where this person could end up? And if we make enough of these bets, one of them might pay off in a really significant way. So I think that's maybe the way to think about it. There's a real interest on the part of the Chinese government in developing a lot of people like this.
1: Eileen Wang pleaded guilty to working as an agent of the Chinese government. She was accused of spreading propaganda. But there are lots of ways a person can act on behalf of a foreign government, including something you both have covered for years, and that's espionage. As we've mentioned, you hosted a podcast series for us on this show called The Sixth Bureau, and that show followed an officer of the Ministry of State Security. Jordan, what is the MSS?
0: So the Ministry of State Security is China's, you know, primary intelligence agency. It's also believed to be one of, if not the largest intelligence agency in the world. So the MSS doesn't tell the world how many officers it has and employees, but some estimates run into the high hundreds of thousands, you know, potentially close to a million people. And it's kind of all the intelligence, activities you could imagine rolled into one. So it's been described as both a combination of the FBI, which does domestic intelligence and law enforcement, and the CIA, which does, you know, foreign intelligence gathering and espionage abroad. It's an extremely, supremely powerful intelligence agency. Like, if you think about one agency doing both domestic and foreign, what that means is it has a lot of latitude, it has a lot of control, and has a lot of responsibilities, from, you know, including trade secret theft, industrial espionage, which is what our podcast series focused on.
2: Just to piggyback on that, it's like the CIA and the FBI combined, and then it has these additional powers, right? Partly because China is a one-party state, it's a police state, and so the MSS does a lot of domestic surveillance in a way that is kind of hard to imagine in the United States. And then also, there isn't this same distinction on the part of the Chinese government, on the part of the PRC, between government and commercial secrets. So the MSS, as an arm of the Chinese government, a lot of what it does is it goes out and tries to take intellectual property from Western tech companies, Western manufacturing companies, and then give it to Chinese companies to help them catch up or pass their competitors.
1: Does China admit to having spies in the U.S.? Do they admit to doing this kind of work around the world?
0: China acknowledges a lot about what it's doing. In the case that we wrote about, China itself did not come out and acknowledge that this person was an MSS officer, that he was working on behalf of the Chinese government to steal trade secrets. But his defense attorneys did. And in court, the prosecution stated that they believed the Chinese government was paying for Xu Yanjun, the MSS officer that we did the podcast on, that they were paying for his defense. So China has long denied that, you know, it steals trade secrets. You know, that has been the government's official position. At this point, we've seen, you know, close to 20 years of prosecutions inside the United States of Chinese efforts to steal trade secrets. You know, the preponderance of evidence, you know, shows, especially in the case that we wrote about, is that the MSS, part of its job is to steal industrial trade secrets, primarily from the U.S. and European companies, but really it's a global organization. You know, and as we learned in the case we did the series about, there's a merging within China of the intelligence apparatus and the state-owned enterprise apparatus, and they feed each other.
1: This has been the Big Take podcast on Bloomberg Radio. I'm David Gura, and I spoke with Bloomberg's Jordan Robertson and Drake Bennett about the case of a California mayor who pleaded guilty to being a Chinese agent and the extent of Chinese propaganda and espionage in the United States. You can hear the rest of the episode on the Big Take wherever you get your podcasts.
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5: On the latest edition of the Wall Street Week podcast, space may not be the final frontier, but it's the next frontier for business. Commercial companies want to launch 100,000 satellites in the next 4 years, and a company run by a former U.S. Air Force launch commander thinks he has part of the answer. We travel to the Dominican Republic to see the site of a new spaceport due to open just 2 years from now. What it could mean for the economy of the Dominican Republic, how it could help cut into the significant lead China has in space infrastructure in Latin America, and why it could just be a good business for investors.
6: If they were to identify this region as ideal for commercial space, it'd be essentially the Straits of Hormuz for space.
5: Burton Catledge is a former Air Force colonel who founded aerospace company Launch On Demand in 2018.
7: Right now, I've heard that it's about 3-year waiting list to get a satellite on orbit.
8: What accounts for that demand ramping up so dramatically? And do you expect it's going to continue to increase that much?
7: Well, in order to have global coverage of the entire Earth, you have to have a lot of satellites. Right now, there's about 14,000 satellites in orbit. The FCC tracks all the number of satellites that are going to be submitted, and they're looking at over 100,000 satellites by 2030. So if we got 14,000 satellites and it's 2026 already, and we have to launch 100,000 satellites by 2030, that's a lot of launches that have to happen between now and then.
9: That may explain the need for more launch sites, but where?
7: The goal for a rocket is to get to space in the most efficient and effective way possible.
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12: Let's go back to the markets now. We have Ozan Tahman, Global Macro Vice Chair at Deutsche Bank, with us in our London studio. Always great to have you in, Ozan.
13: Lizzie, always great to be with you and Stephen. Absolute pleasure.
12: Thank you. Well, this morning, if we look at the markets, apart from in Europe, really, we've got the AI story dominating the geopolitical worries. Is that how it should be? Are you worried about chip stocks? Do we need to be careful about chip stocks?
13: We should need to be careful about chip stocks, but at the same time, I completely understand what's going on. For the moment, the story is very strong. The revenues are there. The earnings are there. You know the story, first quarter, 25%, strongest earnings since 5 years ago. And the people like my Bink Ichada is now on the conservative side when it comes with his 8,000. My famous boss, the empty boss, empty buses, positioning is just not there. Of course, some people have it. Retail certainly has it. But for professionals, different sentiment positioning surveys, you look at it, maybe 50%, maybe 60%. So as long as these earnings continue to come in, we have room to go. Now, the three famous IPOs, some players believe that a lot of room will be spared for that one. So afterward, there may be a bit of a correction. But already we're up at 7,600. So you will find many people willing to buy the dip. Two things may be a threat. One, if we go back to maybe like 7 days ago, 8 days ago, mood rates, if they revisit flirting with US 10-year 4.75, if the whole talk of 5% US 10-year comes back, mainly because of inflation expectations, because so far the sell-off has been mainly led by real yields. Inflation expectations have been stable. I know it's a big data week, ending with NFP on Friday, but possibly June 10 next week, the CPI is even bigger. If that's like a 0.1, even 0.2 beat, then 2022 narrative will get stronger. And of course, Iran, Hormuz, at the moment the holding pattern, will we get a deal? If people come offside and we get a big escalation, that's not going to help the risk story, that's not going to help the AI story, that's not going to help the rate story. My gut feel is that it will be both equities and bonds, it will be like 2025 post-April. What do I mean by that? Coincidence, but April 9, 2025 was the dip in equities.
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15: You're listening to the Big Take Podcast on Bloomberg Radio. I'm Sarah Holder, and today on the show, we're talking about how the CFPB under Russell Vogt went from America's consumer protector to corporate protector. One of the first signs that the U.S. Consumer Financial Protection Bureau had a target on its back came in the form of an emoji.
16: If we go back about a year when Elon Musk was leading the Doge effort, he in early February, deployed a couple of people to CFPB and tweeted out famously a post that said CFPB RIP, and then he put a tombstone emoji.
15: Noah Buhayer is an investigative data reporter for Bloomberg News. He's been tracking developments at the CFPB, the federal agency that's tasked with enforcing consumer protections.
16: What happened is that very same night that that tweet went out, Trump installed Russell Vogt, his budget director, as the acting director of CFPB. And it's really been Vogt over the past year who's led this charge to overhaul the CFPB.
15: Vogt's early plans to slash the CFPB staff by 90% were blocked by a federal judge. But a Bloomberg News investigation found that over the last 15 months, Vogt has overhauled the agency in other ways. He's sidelined the agency's attorneys, dismantled key regulations, and scrapped efforts to hold some of the country's most powerful financial institutions to account. Noah and Bloomberg investigative data reporter Coulter Jones found that since Vogt took over, the CFPB has abandoned dozens of settlements and lawsuits brought under past administrations and cut the number of open investigations in half.
17: Our reporting really sort of focused on enforcement, what financial institutions were under scrutiny, maybe facing enforcement action, and what happened to those cases. And effectively, since the beginning of last year, that work came to a screeching halt.
15: That's meant some of the country's biggest businesses have managed to avoid the consequences of their alleged wrongdoing.
17: There's a lot of money that could have been returned to consumers that isn't going to happen now.
15: I'm Sarah Holder, and this is The Big Take from Bloomberg News. Today on the show, how a key federal agency went from America's consumer protector to corporate protector. Noah, let's go back to the beginning of the Consumer Financial Protection Bureau. When was the agency created, and what was it supposed to do?
16: So the CFPB was created by Congress as part of the 2010 Dodd-Frank Act, which was in response to the 2008 financial crisis and the mortgage meltdown that led to the Great Recession. And a lot of what Congress was trying to do is consolidate enforcement and supervision of the financial services industry, especially when it came to consumer products, under one federal regulator. Because prior to that, you sort of had this balkanized system where different federal regulators were in charge of different aspects of regulating consumer finance.
15: So one of the CFPB's central roles is enforcing consumer finance regulation. The agency investigates and brings cases against financial institutions that it believes are violating the law. Coulter, since Russell Vogt took over the CFPB last year, what's changed about that enforcement work?
17: Effectively, since the beginning of last year, that work came to a screeching halt. People went home. They haven't been working on those cases. If they were mid-investigation, the investigation effectively stopped. And a lot of those cases are enforcement actions that were either agreed upon with companies or were maybe in the middle of, you know, court cases. And a lot of those cases have been dropped or reversed.
15: Coulter walked me through one of these cases, one the CFPB had been pursuing years before Vogt took over. It was against a financing branch of Toyota called Toyota Motor Credit, which sells insurance and maintenance plans to people buying cars. In complaints to the CFPB, consumers reported that salespeople had duped them into buying unwanted plans, which could add as much as $2,500 to the purchase price of their cars.
17: There was a number you'd call and you had to try and, you know, cancel and jump through all these hoops.
15: It sounds familiar, a familiar frustration that consumers might have.
17: Yeah, I think anyone who's ever bought a car has sort of gone through the add-on process and then you're wondering, like, what? Why am I paying for this thing?
15: The CFPB alleged that when customers called to get out of their contracts, they'd reach something called a retention hotline. Then they'd have to ask to cancel three times before the company would inform them that they could only do so in writing. The Bureau alleged that Toyota Motor Credit had unfairly and abusively made it unreasonably difficult for consumers to cancel unwanted add-ons, among other alleged violations of the Consumer Financial Protection Act. The company didn't admit to any of the CFPB's allegations, but it did agree to a settlement.
17: The company agrees to this consent order, which involves a monetary settlement and payments to customers.
15: A refund of $48 million to affected customers and a $12 million fine. But after Toyota signed the settlement,

0: vote took over the CFPB.
1: In our reporting, one of the things we were able to discover were internal emails from outside lobbyists and others sort of trying to talk to those at the CFPB. And in this particular case, a lobbyist, Dennis Potter, who had worked with Russell Vogt, sends this incredibly friendly email to his friend. Was essentially asking, hey, what's going on with this case? And he follows up several times, even to the point when he's saying, like, there's some deadlines that are coming up, and that is when Toyota is likely having to make payments to customers.
0: Does Russell Vogt respond to Dennis Potter?
1: We do not see any direct correspondence from Russell Vogt, but people who worked under Vogt sort of correspond and say that you should be talking to these other individuals about the case. We also know that executives from Toyota met with people at the CFPB right around the time when the consent order is dropped in reverse. And I think that's a key point, too, because these aren't just necessarily fines that the company's paying. This is actually money that will go back to consumers who have been, you know, harmed in some form. Like, so people would actually receive checks in the mail. There are real Americans who would have received money out of these cases.
0: And what did the CFPB say about why this Toyota case ended up the way it did?
2: Broadly, CFPB's point about casework that was done under prior leadership is that the agency was overreaching. They were using the law in ways that they shouldn't have been. In the specific case of Toyota, CFPB told us that this was an effort to go after auto dealers who CFPB does not have the right to regulate under Congress. But I think it's important to note at the same time that this settlement was not against any auto dealer in particular. It was against a division of Toyota that provides financing.
0: And what did this financing arm of Toyota say?
1: So Toyota did not directly respond to our questions about these emails, about sort of the particulars of the case. They largely said that, you know, they're happy to comply with the law and work with the CFPB, and we're happy to see the consent order reversed.
2: And I just want to underscore one thing here. This was a legal settlement Toyota had agreed to. They had actually signed a document saying that they were going to agree to this consent order, and subsequently, they worked to get it reversed.

0: shocking to people who follow the law are seeing the cases that are in court dismissed with prejudice. This is a legal term that means effectively they will not bring these particular charges ever again.
1: In certain ways, it immunizes businesses from future litigation over this conduct. We found in at least 17 instances over the past year, ongoing litigation was dismissed with prejudice by the CFPB under Russell Vogt.
2: It's interesting because Vogt, when he took over the CFPB and throughout his time there, he's talked about looking out for the little guy, right? Protecting mom and pop lenders and small financial institutions from what he sees as government overreach. But what did you find about what proportion of canceled settlements or lawsuits favored big companies?
0: When we reviewed all these cases that had been reversed, we found that 2/3 involved companies making more than $500 million annually.
2: That tally includes the revenue of the parent companies of the firms involved in these cases.
0: And 1/3 involved cases with companies in the S&P 500. So these are not what the typical consumer would call a mom and pop operation.
2: Noah and Coulter found that even when the cases abandoned by the CFPB involved mid-sized companies, those existing somewhere between the Fortune 500 and the mom and pop shops, the businesses were often backed by large financial institutions or had links to people in Trump's administration and orbit. A fintech firm backed by the venture capital firm of Trump mega donor Mark Andreessen had a penalty reduced by 98%. Brad Bondi, the brother of former Attorney General Pam Bondi, saw a lawsuit against one of his clients dismissed. And a business that added Donald Trump Jr. to its board after the 2024 election also had an ongoing investigation closed. So what do those cases tell you about the CFPB under Russ Vogt?
0: Well, I think they all call into question how justice and how enforcement is being meted out and whether it's as simple as knowing who to call in the administration, who your connection is. The question at least is raised from our reporting of, is it who you know, not necessarily what happened in these cases.
2: So I want to talk about how this pullback in enforcement at CFPB has impacted consumers. In the most direct sense, what have the financial stakes been across the cases you've tracked? Like, how much money have companies gotten to keep that might have ended up in the wallets of consumers who made claims against them?
1: We can draw a direct line to consumers missing out on promised refunds.
2: This has been the Big Take Podcast on Bloomberg Radio. I'm Sarah Holder, and I spoke with Bloomberg's Noah Buhayer and Coulter Jones about how the CFPB under Russell Vogt went from America's consumer protector to corporate protector. You can hear the rest of the episode on The Big Take, wherever you get your podcasts.
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9: On the latest edition of the Bloomberg Daybreak Europe podcast, Rodney Jefferson reports on the far-right firebrand in Polish politics that could be a key player in next year's parliamentary elections.
10: Brown is one of those characters that emerged first sort of during COVID and then after Russia's full-scale invasion of Ukraine when many Ukrainians fled to Poland. He sort of tapped into what has become a growing resentment towards aiding Ukraine within Poland. What then later happened was that there's also very much a dark, ugly side to that too. He's quite openly anti-Semitic. Obviously, he's anti-EU with those usual tropes. But he, at the end of 2023, he publicly extinguished a menorah in the Polish parliament during Hanukkah, for which he was reprimanded. He's also he's facing charges in court, which are still ongoing. And that sort of made him shoot to prominence. He then stood in the presidential election, the first round of the presidential election, in last year in 2025. And we need to stress a couple of things though about him. I wouldn't necessarily frame him as pro-Kremlin. It's more the sort of anti. He's one of those. It's an anti-Ukraine.

0: sentiment. And there are some, there's a very sinister sort of overtones to all this. He managed to get 6.3% in the first round of the presidential election last year.
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12: Let's bring in BlackRock Chief Investment Officer of Global Fixed Income, Rick Rieder. Rick, what do you think about these projections? I mean, it seems like AI isn't just bullish the economy, but changes the trajectory at which we operate.
13: I mean, listen, I mean, I went through the data and I talked about a presentation I gave where I looked at, if you take AI related the last 3 years, it's just about 28% of the growth of an economy that's a well over $30 trillion economy. You think about how big that, I mean, how can that be? And by the way, about 70% of the return of the S&P. And then you think about every part of the economic ecosystem today. You think about how AI, the spend and the CapEx, and then, you know, you look at the companies that are starting to adopt it and how it impacts everything. And really, we talked about insurance, we talked about the impact that's having on some of these services, software, et cetera. Boy, it's become, you know, the thing I would suggest, though, you have an economy that's operating on that cylinder, and the rest of the economy is just okay. You know, I always talk about small business, not great, young people, lower income, not great. But boy, that part of the ecosystem is humming. The numbers are mind-blowing. I mean, every day, including weekends, we get calls on financing that's got to come to the market. It has become pretty impressive.
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15: I'm David Rubenstein, and you're listening to Bloomberg Wealth on Bloomberg Radio. Private credit has exploded into a trillion-dollar market, fueling deals, reshaping lending, and raising new questions about risk in the financial system. But Centerbridge Partners co-founder Jeff Aronson isn't worried.
16: The private credit market is very large. It's measured into trillions of dollars. But do I think it poses a systemic risk? I don't.
15: Jeff Aronson started his career far from Wall Street. He studied political science

0: went to law school, and became an attorney. Then came the stock market crash of 1987. It wiped out his firm and forced a decision that would change his life.
1: I'm newly married. I have student loans up to my neck. I don't want to be a lawyer, and my firm just went bankrupt. So I went to John and Michael, and I literally said, give me a chance. I want to be an analyst. And I actually said, I'll work for free.
0: That moment launched a 16-year run at Angelo Gordon, and eventually a bigger leap.
1: I didn't care about my name being on the door. And we never argued over money or anything like that. I mean, they made me wealthy. I wanted a chance, the phrase I used, to drive the bus.
0: In 2005, Aronson co-founded Centerbridge Partners. Today, the firm manages $47 billion across private equity, private credit, and real estate. And while he's now at the center of one of the fastest growing areas in finance, Aronson says success comes down to timing, discipline, and a willingness to take risks.
1: I'm incredibly lucky. I'm not superstitious, but I'm a lucky person. I've been in the right place at the right time, and that's why this is a great country. Look what this country is able to afford someone if you're smart and you're hardworking and ambitious and have a little bit of luck.
0: So Jeff, right now, people are all of a sudden obsessed about private credit. You've been a debt investor for much of your career. Is private credit a big problem for the U.S. economy?
1: I actually don't think it's a big problem for the U.S. economy because it's not systemic in nature. The private credit market is very large. It's measured in the trillions of dollars. But do I think it poses a systemic risk? I don't. I think you also have to be careful with the phrase private credit. I think most people associate it with lending, direct lending. You read a lot about direct lending these days. But private credit is also buying a distressed non-performing loan at 10 cents on the dollar. They're all under that umbrella. I think when most people use the phrase, they think about it as a lending product.
0: Is AI affecting your investment world?
1: Very much so. So in many ways. First, it affects what we do in this office, how we go about analyzing something, how our younger people build their models. When we go to investment committee, sometimes we'll take an investment committee memo that we've prepared and we'll run it through AI to see what we've learned. So it's impacting the day-to-day business of investing, for sure. It's also impacting the companies we invest in, whether as a credit investor or as an equity investor. It's kind of like a slow-moving train wreck in terms of its potential impact, which is accelerating. I think if you think about how quickly it's changing, and then you try to anticipate, what's it going to be like a year from now, or 3 years from now, or 5 years ago, 5 years from now, it's kind of unimaginable.
0: In the investing business that you're in, well, you need fewer people because you're going to have AI make the investment decisions, or is that not realistic?
1: I think theoretically that's possible, but in the real world, AI is not a substitute for judgment or intuition or things like that. So I think it's possible could you have fewer people doing a specific task? Certainly that's the case. But is it going to supplant human judgment in terms of should we buy this company or should we lend money to this company? I don't believe that.
0: So let's talk about your company, Centerbridge. So your company today, what percentage of your money is being invested in, of your $46 billion or so, is invested in debt?
1: Our private credit business, which is pretty expansive, is around $22 billion of that.
0: And the rest of your money is invested in what?
1: Around $18 or $19 billion is in private equity, and the balance are in real estate strategies.
0: So today, if I said I have some money, I want to give you some money, but I don't really know where I should put it, real estate, private credit, private equity, what would you advise me?
1: David, for you, we're going to create a special fund to do all of the above.
0: So when people call you up and they say, I don't know what to do with my money, what do you tell them today? You put it in private credit, private equity?
1: Kidding aside, it depends on your return target as well as your risk tolerance. So obviously an equity product, all things being equal, is going to have a higher return and higher risk than an equity product. So it depends what you're looking for.
0: Are you worried about the U.S. economy going into a recession? We haven't had a recession in quite a while. Are you worried about that possibly?

0: actually occurring?
1: I'm a worrier, I'm a contrarian, I'm a bad background, a credit person, so I'm always focused on downside and risk. That said, do I see that happening anytime soon? I don't. We can speak to the people who run our businesses and get their take. And of course, there are always bumps in every company, but we think the U.S. economy is in reasonable shape.
0: Okay. What about the war? Do you think the war is going to infect the U.S. economy adversely or in some other way?
1: I think it depends on how long it goes. If you actually look historically at geopolitical events, wars and things like that, equity markets at least typically recover very quickly. It's like 39 days for the equity markets to recover after some big geopolitical blow up or event. And clearly now, at least as of today, the equity markets are looking through the end of the war because they're either at or near all-time highs. But I think if the war continues and the price of oil remains high and you get into practical impacts, less so in this world, but let's say that Asia or Europe runs out of jet fuel, well, that could have a real ripple effect here.
0: In the financial service world, one of the big issues going on now is 401ks and IRAs, mm-hmm. Are they going to be allowed finally to invest a part of their money mm-hmm. into private equity, private credit? Mm-hmm. What do you think about the risks of that? Do you think it's a good idea or not a good idea?
1: I think it's a good idea with one giant caveat. And that caveat is people have to understand what they're investing in. And if they don't, they shouldn't be investing in it. So I'm sure there is a subsection of people that have an IRA or a 401k that they understand what they're investing in, and I think it's perfectly appropriate. Now, obviously, they can't put all their eggs in one basket, that they diversify, but why shouldn't they have the opportunity? But conversely, if you don't understand, you just shouldn't be doing it.
0: So very often, people are now advised to put your money into index funds, stock index fund, bond index fund, just be the same as the market. Mm-hmm. What is your view on what the average person should do?
1: I would say, I think Warren Buffett said this many years ago, if he wasn't a professional investor, I think his advice was to take, I don't know, 80 or 90% of your money and put it in the S&P with like no fees, and then you can take the other money around the edges. That made a lot of sense to me. If you're not a professional investor or if you're not like deeply and seriously interested in markets, but if you're just kind of winging it and like, you know, I'm working and I worry about the investments, you know, if you need a good financial advisor, but I think to have a chunk of your money in an index fund makes sense. But if you have an interest in something and there are plenty of good ideas, it's certainly appropriate. Depends upon your level of sophistication.
0: So if somebody says, I want to invest in private equity today, you're a good private equity investor, what kind of return can I expect to get? And what kind of returns do you tell investors they should reasonably expect to get?
1: What matters is how much you're going to put into your pocket. I think if you can generate, you know, a close to a 20% net return, high teens net return, that's great. Okay. That's a hard thing to do consistently. What's happened in the private equity world as it's become more institutionalized and more capital has come in. And I think that will be the case. And perhaps that capital is coming from a new source, from the wealth channel. But when money comes in and there's a finite number of opportunities, what happens to returns?
0: Where do you get your deal ideas from? Do Wall Street people call you up and tell you this is a good idea, or you kind of do your own research? Where do you get your best ideas from?
1: It's both, but I think the way we've built the firm, and it's I think it's pretty instructive. So let's say industrials is one of the industry verticals that we focus on. Okay. Typical firm with multiple strategies, so private equity and private credit, they'll have two different teams. Our premise when we started the firm, and it continues to this day, if you do industrials, you invest up and down the capital structure, from debt to equity. And so to your question about sourcing, having that flexibility, if you're an industrials investor and you're indifferent as to whether it's an equity or investment or credit investment, leads to better sourcing because you're sourcing from multiple channels.
0: Now, what about investing in Europe? Are you an investor in Europe as well?
1: We are.
0: And why do you think Europe has lagged behind the United States in GDP, technology, among other things?
1: I think that it's been that way for a really long time. It's population growth or lack thereof. It's regulation. Europe, as you well know, is a series of very different, and I'm not just talking legal systems, business

0: culture is different. Occasionally currencies are different, far less so today. So I think you have to look at it discreetly, economy by economy, as opposed to looking at Europe generally.
1: When you started a company in 2005, at that time, I wouldn't say it was easy, but it was easier to raise private equity dollars because there were more people that seemed to think the private equity returns were going to be pretty spectacular. Today, it's widely thought to be harder to raise money. Do you have to go out and raise money yourself?
0: Money never comes in easily, even, you know, whether today or in 2005 or when I started in the business a long time ago.
1: So you still make fundraising calls?
0: I still do, and I enjoy that. I enjoy being with people. I like talking to our clients and see, you know, can we help them? I mean, for example, if a client wants to invest in private credit, I think we have a very compelling offering. If someone wanted to invest in Asian real estate, I'd say we can't help them. We're not all things to all people.
1: There's somebody that wants to start a private equity firm today. Mm-hmm. Do you think it's kind of late to start a new private equity firm of any size and grow it because there's so many firms out there?
0: You really have to love what you do. I think a lot of people work in financial services because they view it as a path to wealth. I think the people who do this best, they love investing because they find it intrinsically interesting, and it just happens to be a profession that if you're skilled at, it can be really lucrative. So I think if you're passionate about investing and you can prove that and you're actually good at it, I mean, that's, I said this earlier, this is a great country, you will find the money or the money will find you.
2: 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I'm David Rubenstein, and this is Bloomberg.
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7: I have to ask you about a quote of yours that I really like. As human beings, we don't welcome fear and panic, but as investors, we welcome the bargain prices that those emotions tend to produce.
6: You know, obviously, the market is, of course, a voting machine in the short term. It mm-hmm. reflects psychology. In the long term, a weighing machine. And
7: hold
6: that
7: on,
6: long...
7: that's a great quote. I'm going to write that down. Yeah.
6: And so psychology and helps shape prices. And what happens, we find, is that risk is, you know, there's always risk. What mm-hmm. varies is people's perception of it. And I think today we're in a time when people are underestimating risks, mm-hmm. And therefore prices are generally high. It's one of the reasons I find it so amazing that our portfolio is trading at 14 times earnings. I'm like, you know, the market scares me at 21, 22 times earnings, but our portfolio feels like this is below long-time averages. So I feel this disconnect where I'm simultaneously pessimistic about the market because of the euphoria and at the same time feel very comfortable with our portfolio.
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8: From the Sky News Centre at 10. The Deputy Prime Minister says he's spoken to the US Vice President and told him he disagrees with his comments over the murder of a university student. 18-year-old Henry Novak was falsely accused of racism by his killer and was handcuffed as he lay dying. J.D. Vance called for righteous anger and claimed his death was because of migration. Former Conservative Chancellor Jeremy Hunt says he should stay out of it.
9: I appreciate that government ministers have to be careful, but what I would say is, not being a government minister, is that I think America

0: America has far bigger problems when it comes to race relations than we do. And I don't welcome this kind of intervention at all.
1: Sir Keir Starmer's reportedly been drumming up support after the Mayor of Greater Manchester announced he'd run against him in a leadership contest. The Prime Minister's understood to have told colleagues he'll fight to keep his job. The chair of a group of MPs is accusing the Ministry of Defence of insulting the intelligence of soldiers. It's about the troubled project for the Ajax armoured vehicle, as Barry Weir reports.
2: The Public Accounts Committee is wondering if the vehicle will ever be fit for purpose. It cost £6.3 billion to develop, but has had big problems, including noise and vibrations inside it, making soldiers feel sick during trials. MPs were astounded by MOD guidance for crews to perform maintenance checks every single time the vehicle stops.
1: Police say they're looking for at least two gunmen after a mass shooting at a festival in the US state of Ohio. 12 people were injured, two are in a critical condition. Volodymyr Zelensky is heading to Downing Street later for a meeting with the Prime Minister, the German Chancellor and the French President. They'll discuss ongoing support for Ukraine's war with Russia. And the British Retail Consortium is urging the government not to place too many regulations on flexible working. The group says getting rid of zero-hours contracts would affect millions of people who depend on being able to work when they want. The government laid out plans last week that would see the contracts scrapped. That's the latest. I'm Jenny Barsby.
3: Tech is integrated into every aspect of our lives, from finance to defence, AI to entertainment, and from the road to the stars. This is Tom McKenzie. 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
5: Pierre Farragut of New Street Research joins us now. Is your BS radar up when you hear these proclamations coming from the likes of Anthropic? When you see stuff like OpenAI ceding equity control, or at least ceding some equity to the government, having conversations about it, according to one report, I just wonder, what are these companies up to ahead of these major IPOs over the next few months?
6: I like the idea of the BS indicator. I would say two things. On one hand, I think there is a topic. AI that gets self-improving is potentially the AI that gets out of control. Now, let's face it, the claim that we could, you know, stop developments or take a pause or whatever at a global level is completely impossible to implement. What authority could do that? And I think more important than worrying about self-improving models, one of the competitors is raising $75 billion in the market today. And that competitor is SpaceX. And owning data centers is going to be critical. So the other two players, Anthropic and OpenAI, are very, very keen to raise similar amount of money. And as they are larger today, they need to raise even more money in order to be able to continue to spend on compute.
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11: This isn't such a worrisome print in that wage growth was still pretty moderate. We're still seeing slowing in wage growth. So, you know, the Fed is not anti-jobs, they're anti-inflation, right? Like, so, you know, if you're not seeing those cost pressures push in, you know, this can be, these are still pretty modest numbers in terms of adding payrolls. They're much better than what we saw last year.

0: this looks like solid report.
1: Right.
0: Unemployment stays low. Like you said, underemployment ticks down a bit, and wage growth is still slowing. So, you know, in terms of this, being some inflationary pressure, I just don't see it here.
2: I got a 3-month moving average of non-farm payrolls folks from another time and place, 188,000. Do you assume that this will be revised down in 6 months or 12 months?
0: No, and I don't think we should, even though we've seen in the last few years, our annual revisions have been pretty substantial, downward revisions. There's, you know, research coming out of Cleveland Fed that says, you know, these aren't anomalies. We haven't broken the model in terms of these surveys always being, you know, prone towards downward revision. And actually, we've gotten some indication from administrative data that we might actually get an upward revision for last year when that comes in the spring. So I think we can take these numbers for what they are. And in particular, if you look past 3 months, averaging up around 100,000. We saw some upward revisions. I mean, this really does look, if nothing else, really puts the exclamation point on a stabilization in the labor market.
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5: I'm Michelle Hussein, and you're listening to some highlights from the Michelle Hussein Show podcast on Bloomberg Radio. Today, I'm speaking with pioneering Ebola scientist Peter Piot.
6: Ebola has, let's call it, a family, and there are 5 different strains. It's a very dangerous virus, but it's not a very contagious virus. It's not COVID that you can get by sitting on the bus with someone who has it. That's why I'm not concerned that this would become a pandemic.
5: Peter Piot, who helped identify Ebola 50 years ago and has studied viruses ever since. Do you think that when you got COVID yourself and got it badly, did it change something in your own perception?
6: Yes, actually, I was scared to die. It's a lesson in humility, and we are human beings at the end of the day.
5: From Bloomberg Weekend, this is the Michelle Hussein Show. I'm Michelle Hussein. Imagine this scene, if you will, from 1976. A group of scientists go to the epicenter of a mysterious virus in Central Africa, in the country that was then called Zaire. One, Peter Piot, has already investigated a blood sample at his lab back in Belgium, and he's seen something strange and as yet unknown. Then, at the heart of the outbreak, they work out, in days, how the virus is going from person to person. And soon it has a name, Ebola, from the nearby Ebola River. Today, the country they visited is called the Democratic Republic of Congo, and it's where there is a new outbreak of Ebola, which everyone hopes is not as bad as the one in 2014, because that killed more than 11,000 people across 6 countries, including the United States. But Ebola is a frightening word, not least because through COVID, we all now know what a pandemic is like. So for this episode, I wanted to understand this virus, demystify it really, work out how you get it, how long this outbreak might last, what vaccines there are. But talking to Peter Piot is also a journey into science and discovery in the widest sense. After that pioneering moment on Ebola, he went on to be a leading figure on HIV. And now, as he reveals, he worries too about what he calls an epidemic of misinformation. So I hope you get as much out of this conversation as I did. It began when Peter joined me from his home in Belgium. Professor Piot, can you hear me?
6: Oh, yes, yes. Hello, Michelle. Nice to see you. Please call me Peter.
5: Very good to talk to you, Peter. And I'm especially grateful for your time because I know you're just back from a long trip and with many demands on your time, given the situation in DRC. So thank you, most importantly.
6: Yes, well.

0: I arrived home, took a shower, and went into the garden, checking on the roses that are flowering this yeah, it's my mental health program.
1: At various times, I might go back and forth between 1976 and the present day, just because you have all of this knowledge and it helps to set us. We're in a time of misunderstanding and alarm. And I think someone like you who can guide us through all of that and separate out the facts, it's really valuable.
0: Hopefully I can remember everything. Yeah, 50 years ago.
1: I'm not worried about that. May I begin by asking you to use your 50-year knowledge of this virus that we now know as Ebola and take us back to the moment that you encountered it for the first time, when you saw an image of it in your lab in Antwerp. What went through your mind?
0: Well, first of all, I was still in training and in virology. I was 27 years old, just 2 years after graduating from medical school, where my professors had told me no future in infectious diseases. So a boy like you should not go into infectious diseases, but I was passionate about it. And the real defining moment was when we saw a virus under the electron microscope. In these days, virology and isolating viruses was a bit like cooking, which I like a lot. And you put it on cells, you inject it in mice and so on, and then you wait and then you see something. Today it's all genetic, identification and so on, and goes very fast. But the defining moment was really to see it under the electron microscope. And I said I was part of a team, it's not just me. And what we saw was like a bit more like spaghetti or worms or so. Viruses are usually spheres, round or square. And here we had I call it spaghetti. And we needed to think, what is this? And we needed to look into an atlas. This was before, we could go on the internet and see it all. And there was only one other virus that had the same morphology, the same shape, and that is Marburg virus, which had caused a deadly epidemic in the city of Marburg among people who are, producing polio vaccine. And then we got a bit worried because that's high mortality, and we couldn't take it further. We got the news from the WHO that we should forward it to the only laboratory in the world, a civil laboratory that was allowed to work with very deadly viruses. And that was at the Centers for Disease Control in Atlanta, Georgia, in the US. The three other so-called P4 laboratories were all military laboratories preparing for biological warfare in the Soviet Union, in the UK, and in the US. It also tells you a bit of a story of the time, But that was very exciting, and I was, 27. I said, oh my goodness, a new virus. But my immediate thought was actually, what does it do to people?
1: Yeah.
0: How is it transmitted?
1: So that's the moment that's the start of this 50-year journey. But I want to ask one more thing before we come to the present outbreak. And that is, why had your professor said to you that there was no future in infectious diseases? What was the thinking at that time in the 70s?
0: Yeah, this was when I graduated in 1974. And it was the prevailing wisdom. Don't we have antibiotics? Don't we have vaccines? Don't we have hygiene, clean water and all that? So it's all under control. And today we know, of course, that that's not the case. 2 years later, new virus. There was a lot of optimism about that infectious diseases were gone. But not only was there Ebola, which was actually, frankly, a small outbreak, but then came HIV, which has killed more people than even COVID, in the meantime.
1: And which I think is your second life-changing moment.
0: Yeah.
1: But I want to take you right to the present day, because there's so much about this outbreak that we are learning, and there's a lot of distrust, there's a lot of misunderstanding. So help us to understand it. First of all, this particular strain, where do you think it emerged from?
0: Well, what we know is that most of these, if not all, these so-called emerging infections, they're what we call zoonoses. In other words, they come from other animals and they live happily with animals. In this case, we assume it's You know, it's a bat, some kind of bat.

0: It started actually in an extraordinary way in 1976 because there were two outbreaks of Ebola independently, one in what was then called Zaire, the equator, now the Democratic Republic of Congo, and another one in South Sudan, independent from each other. And today we know that that's the Sudan strain and the Zaire strain. And both came from an animal that infected a human being and then transmitted. And the same is actually true for HIV. It came from chimpanzees. And when we have this deadly influenza epidemics, the flu comes from animals. So that's why I think we will always see it, unless we want to eradicate all bats in the world. What we can prevent, though, is that they give rise to a big outbreak and a big epidemic. Mm. And that's what's happening now.
1: And this particular strain is the Bundibugyo strain. And as it happens, there is a large colony of fruit bats right outside the town that's considered the epicenter. The key thing about this strain is that it's different from the one in 2014 that caused thousands of deaths and for which there are vaccines and there are treatments approved.
0: Yeah, so Ebola has, like, it's nearly, let's call it a family, and there are five different strains. And the most common one is so-called Zaire, after the country where it first happened, and Sudan. And this Bundibugyo has only caused two fairly small outbreaks. It's actually a town in Uganda on the border with the Democratic Republic of Congo. And so it is, yeah, a bit of a curiosum, and we didn't expect that this would give rise to what we see now. What's very, very important is that the vaccines that we have against Ebola, they're only active against Zaire, because that's the most prevailing one. There's some therapies that were developed, but there was really not a strong reason to develop a vaccine specifically for this Bundibugyo that then suddenly appeared. And that's also one of the reasons that it took quite a long time to identify and to diagnose that this was Ebola, because the diagnostic tests also don't work against this new strain.
1: Yeah. 2 months, I think, before it was actually identified as a strain of Ebola.
0: Right.
1: How contagious is it? Because this is one of the key things that really alarms people, especially when they look at the evidence that there is on fatalities and the number of fatalities per cases.
0: It's a very dangerous virus, but it's not a very contagious virus. But this is not corona, this is not COVID that you can get by sitting on the bus with someone who has it. You really need close contact and you need to be exposed to body fluids. That is why it's household contacts, often the women who care for someone, a child or an adult with Ebola. It's healthcare workers. Let's not forget in 2014, when there was the biggest outbreak that we know in West Africa, it killed 1,500 healthcare workers, doctors, nurses, laboratory workers, and so on, because they also have close contact. And then, and that's more cultural, in Central Africa, funerals are also a very dangerous moment, because people say goodbye, adieu, to their loved ones by touching them, by hugging them before they're kind of buried. And that also gives rise to explosion. But so it's, you need close contact. That's why I'm not concerned that this would become a pandemic, because that's reserved for respiratory transmission or for sexual transmission, as we see with HIV.
1: More from my conversation with Peter Piot coming up. I'm Michelle Hussein, and this is Bloomberg.
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0: You know, the problem continues to linger, but the problem is more than just competition. Competition is one thing. Lululemon's had competition for years. The issue is really the product at its core, and the product in North America, especially across the women's business. They don't have a good lineup of product. The product that they're introducing isn't fully resonating with shoppers. It's a hit or miss in most cases. The pipeline to bring new product to market is very long, and they need to shorten that. So this is more, in my eyes, a product execution miss than competition. Competition does play a part in it, but I think, you know, not having the right product just adds more to the tension and the downside.
1: And Poonam, you've covered retail for years and years and years, and you've seen companies struggle with product and product innovation. How do you fix that kind of thing? Is it just hiring the right person, or is it changing your process? How do you do that?
0: Right. So I think there's two ways to think about it. When a company like Lululemon or even a Nike, they have such great brand equity and heat that they can use that to their advantage. What they need is a product-led person. They need innovation in product. So they need the execution on the product side. And once they have that, because they have the brand heat, because they have the brand loyalty, people do come back. So I don't think it's women are not wanting to shop Lululemon. They don't have what they want there. It's no longer providing it innovation fast enough, and others are coming into the picture.
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3: 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On Trumponomics, is the US economy dangerously dependent on the rich? And on Merin Talks Money, inheritance taxes catching more people, here's how to fight back. 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
5: Let's get back to the markets now. Brent crude retreating somewhat on the announcement of the Israel-Lebanon agreement, but stocks in Asia at least, and as we look towards the Wall Street session, pulling back from record levels. Let's speak now to BNP Paribas Asset Management's strategist, Sophie Nguyen. Good to have you back, Sophie.
6: Hello, hi.
5: So we're talking about the geopol, and there is this theory that if you do get a US-Iran deal, a broader deal, building on what we've seen between Israel and Lebanon, that you could see a bit of a rotation away from AI leadership and the S&P and towards EM and European stocks. Do you agree with that?
6: I think I would agree on the EM side, a bit more skeptical on the European side, because one angle to that is, what if the Strait of Hormuz reopens and the process is not as smooth? Because I think the hope of reopening at this point is keeping risk quite big. But if there's process is not going as smooth as expected, as in inventories already low. If you look at SPR, it's been falling off the cliff. And what if we end up with some periods of shortage? Like if we start doing the math post-reopening and then we realize that the process is not going to be as good, I think at the point where positioning is already super bullish, positioning is positioned toward, I think, already AI, but a potential broadening out. I think European equities could have some cut off dead cat bounce move. When on EM side, when there are much more commodity exporters, they benefit from being exporters of commodities. They also benefit from being the center of like physical AI. So I think it's going to be much more resilient. But my concern is much more on Europe, where also I think the gas problem is not gone. So the next winter and concern about higher gas price could come back in the forefront.
3: So how do you position for that now?
6: So the way we're positioned is we're still long AI thematics, so we're long semis, we're long utilities, we're long biotech, and then on the other

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4: I'm Michelle Hussein, and you're listening to some highlights from the Michelle Hussein Show podcast on Bloomberg Radio. Today, I'm speaking with pioneering Ebola scientist Peter Piot. Interesting. It's so useful for you to separate out dangerous but not contagious, or not so contagious, because to many people, those two things are just inextricably linked.
5: Yeah.
4: So just so I understand that a bit more, if you got off a plane and you discovered that the person you'd been sitting next to on that plane had Ebola, how frightened would you be?
5: I would be worried, of course, unless you touch the person and all that, you know, the risk is very close to zero. But you don't want to take a risk because the what we call case fatality rate, the chance that you die when you have it, is pretty high. I mean, in 1976, it was 90%, 9 out of 10. In the previous outbreaks with Bugio was about 30%. I mean, we say it's low, but frankly, 1 out of 3 died. So I think, you can't get it on the tube or in the bus in general.
4: So what do you think of travel restrictions, which are starting to come in, notably by the United States?
5: Well, not only in the United States. I think travel restrictions, let's put it this way, it depends how you're applying it. I mean, I think that what makes sense is to test people for fever. And if you're in a neighboring country, like if you're in Uganda, then people who come from the area with plenty of cases, yeah, you would screen everybody for fever. Because another thing with Ebola is that it's really people are contagious when they're symptomatic, with some exceptions later on. So I would say you have to be careful. I would indeed do screening for fever and all that from everybody who's coming. But a complete restriction, I think, is really overkill. And actually, the World Health Organization recommends against it.
4: But I think you do worry about the spread within big cities because
5: yes,
4: human beings living close together, there's just much more potential for contamination.
5: Exactly. I mean, let's not forget the area where this is happening is very densely populated, even by African standards. And then, you know, people are very poor, so they live with many in the same room. But the worst case scenario for me is that it's in an area with extremely high insecurity, with armed struggle, with a lot of violence, which means that people will get close to each other. You know, you can't move as you want. And that means also that controlling it through contact tracing and all that is difficult.
4: Can I tell you the moment, Peter, in the last few days that I think really brought home to me the inequality and the indignity that is an aspect to this? It's when I read a piece in the New York Times, and Ebola's in the headlines, and yet this reporter, Declan Walsh, who went to the epicenter of this outbreak, describes going to a hospital, seeing a body covered by a thin sheet, highly contagious, yet hardly anyone in the ward was protected. He writes, in the next ward lay the hospital's laboratory technician, also sick. 7 other hospital workers already died from suspected Ebola. The most rudimentary equipment was in dangerously short supply: tests, protective suits, goggles, masks, even drinking water. This shocked me because I guess I imagined that help had been sent, or sufficient help, to an area affected by Ebola to this extent. And yet you read that and realize it's not the case.
5: Yeah, I read the same article. And also I've seen it, and I literally think every day about the people who live there. Their health conditions were already, the basis is really, is already pretty awful. You know, just when you think of women giving birth, the level of maternal mortality is enormous because there are no decent health facilities. So Ebola is not their only problem. It's malaria that is killing people, HIV, TB, you know. And just imagine you're a healthcare worker, you know, and you have Ebola patients in your hospital. That means that anybody you touch can mean for you the death sentence. So that means that all regular healthcare is actually pretty much stopped. And that in an area where people are already suffering, not only from poor healthcare and health conditions, but also because of the violence of all kinds, including enormous sexual violence against women.
4: Today, how far are we, do you think, from a vaccine for this strain of Ebola?
5: Yeah, the first thing we is to see whether the available vaccine actually offers at least some protection.
4: Oh, the one for the other strain, you
5: mean? For the other strain, yes. It's a vaccine made against the so-called Zaire strain, and we know that works. So we're lucky. And that's only, since the West Africa outbreak in 2014 that we know that that works. That's the first thing to do. But then there is now a race going on to develop new vaccines against the Bungibugyo strain. But that's going to take time. I mean, let's say 6 months. That's by the end of the year. But, and I'm not a pessimist at all, but I'm afraid that this outbreak will go on for quite a while, probably beyond the end of this year. And the reason is we've seen it before in that region, also with a lot of violence, with attacks of care centers, and now it's even worse. The security situation is much worse than during the previous outbreak in 2018.
4: How many countries in the region do you think will be engulfed by this by the end of the year?
5: Well, I think that definitely Uganda has already some cases, but they've been doing a good job in isolation and so on. I'm the most concerned about, of course, DRC, the Congo, Uganda, and South Sudan, which also has a lot of insecurity, very poor health conditions, very poor people. Rwanda, I think they're maybe at risk, but they've done a good job in the past in that. And Burundi, I think these are the countries that are the immediate risk. And one thing that is, I think we should not underestimate is that there are no really outstanding world-class teams in Africa who can deal with it. And that's something that did not exist before. So the capacity is there, but the means are not there. We need to really support them.
4: And the fact that you think it's worth trying the vaccines for the other strain to try and give people some protection, what are stocks of that like? How much of a challenge would it be to mass vaccinate the key region in the DRC, for starters?
5: Gavi, the Vaccine Alliance, has quite a big stock of, I don't know the numbers, but it's tens of thousands. And the way to deal with this is not to vaccinate everybody, but what we call ring vaccination. So what does it mean? It's, I have Ebola, so everybody around me will be vaccinated because these are the people at high risk. And so what they're starting to do is to vaccinate all healthcare workers and, let's say, frontline workers, people who deal with funerals, burials, and so on, and then the family members and so on. So that's a matter of logistics now. Frankly, this is the biggest challenge, getting the supplies there, also the protective equipment.
4: You were one of those people at the heart of an outbreak when you went to what was then Zaire in 1976 after seeing the virus in the lab in Antwerp.
5: Yeah.
4: How much did you think about becoming infected yourself?
5: Well, first, I was 27. I was very excited. I'd never been to Africa. I'd never, you know, investigated an outbreak. And the first challenge we had is that this is a new virus, completely unknown, and we had no clue how this is transmitted. Is it mosquitoes, which was my biggest worry, because how do you protect yourself? Is it water? Is it food? Is it touching someone? Is it blood? Is it sex? I mean, all the ways that virus is transmitted. But we found that out in within 48 hours, that it must be close contact. But what do you do then? We were protecting our eyes. I used motorbike goggles because they're very close, a mask for mouth and nose, and then gloves. But nothing like what they use now in terms of, so-called protective equipment. It just wasn't there. But we were careful. But on the other hand, I drew blood, I touched patients, and we couldn't do much for them.

0: an epidemic, and that is time, place, and person. In this case, we said, when did they die? And then you see, and it goes up and up and up, it's an epidemic. And then we saw it was going down. Okay, very interesting. Then you ask, okay, when did it go down? And then it turned out that that's when the hospital was basically closed. 11 out of 17 hospital workers had died. Secondly, place. We mapped it out and we saw that the closer you live to the hospital, the more likely that you have it. And thirdly, most important, who? Person. And so you map it out by age and sex. It's as simple as that. And what did we see? One, very few children died and were infected. So that's, we said, okay, that it makes it very unlikely that this is mosquitoes, insects, or that it's water or so. Why? Because why would children be saved? And secondly, we found that there were twice as many women between 18 and 30 who died than men. And since we were a bunch of men, it took us 24 hours to find out what's the difference between men and women. Of course, women can get pregnant at that age. And then you start and you say, okay, were they pregnant? And indeed, were the excess of women, were pregnant women or women who had just delivered and they had been at the hospital. So everything pointed to the hospital. It's not really rocket science. And then you use your brain and you talk to people. I also asked in the villages, how do you think that it's transmitted? And, you know, it's more like journalism, a bit of detective story. And it's only afterwards that you prove it scientifically. But we needed an answer very, very fast. And we found it with a high level. Certainty, yeah.
1: I hadn't really thought about the links between my work and yours, but I see them now.
0: Well, definitely. No, I hesitated between a journalism or detective or something like this, epidemiology.
1: More from my conversation with Peter Piot coming up. I'm Michelle Hussein, and this is Bloomberg.
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10: On the latest edition of the Bloomberg Daybreak Europe podcast, Rodney Jefferson reports on the far-right firebrand in Polish politics that could be a key player in next year's parliamentary elections.
11: Brown is one of those characters that emerged first sort of during COVID and then after Russia's full-scale invasion of Ukraine, when many Ukrainians fled to Poland. He sort of tapped into what has become a growing resentment towards aiding Ukraine within Poland. What then later happened was that there's also very much a dark, ugly side to that too. He's quite openly anti-Semitic. Obviously, he's anti-EU with those usual tropes. But he, at the end of 2023, he publicly extinguished a menorah in the Polish parliament during Hanukkah, for which he was reprimanded. He's also he's facing charges in court, which are still ongoing. And that sort of made him shoot to prominence. He then stood in the presidential election, the first round of the presidential election of in last year, in 2025. And we need to stress a couple of things, though, about him. I wouldn't necessarily frame him as pro-Kremlin. It's more the sort of anti. He's one of those. It's an anti-Ukraine sentiment. And there are some, there's a very sinister sort of overtones to all this. He he has managed to claw, he managed to get 6.3% in the first round of the presidential election last year.
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8: 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The poorest children are already 11 months behind when starting school. 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
14: Lizanne Saunders of Charles Schwab joins us. This is terse Lizanne Saunders. The gambler hopes, the investor owns. This distinction has never been more important to articulate clearly. The youngest generation of investors inundated with a message that investing and gambling are essentially the same thing. Every single mail I get, people are furious. Who's the regulator?
15: That's a good question. It's not being terribly regulated right now, not in the betting markets, not even in sports betting, although states do regulation to a large degree in sports betting at the outset, clearly just the legalization thereof, which increasing number of states are doing that. But I think we're going to have to see some self-regulation here and an emphasis on the part of firms like ours that have been around for, you know, 5.5 decades. Doing what we do for purely the individual investor and making sure that the financial literacy component is front and center. And I think that's what's lacking in some of the marketing associated with this is that financial literacy, that education component. So I'm happy to be one of the voices alongside even our founder, Chuck, who has just passion about this subject.
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0: To some highlights from the Michelle Hussein Show podcast on Bloomberg Radio. Today, I'm speaking with pioneering Ebola scientist Peter Piot. One of the sad moments when you wrote about it in your book, you realized that these very well-meaning nuns who had seen fellow nuns die from this mystery virus, you were the one who, you and your team, who realized that inadvertently, through the syringes they were using in that hospital, they were inadvertently spreading the virus and passing it from one woman to another.
1: What we found is that these pregnant women who had gone to an antenatal clinic, their mortality was very high. But then it took a while to find out that there were only three syringes and that they were not sterilized only at the end of the day. And this is the most effective way of transmitting a virus. You inject it directly into, you know, another person. And yeah, and that was, the women, I'm Flemish, so I could speak in Flemish dialect and to them. And then it was tragic.
0: Yeah, we live in an age of vaccine hesitancy and distrust sometimes in conventional medicine. Those local people back then who started to fear the hospital, in that particular context, they were right.
1: They were absolutely right. And that's what they told me when I went into the villages and talked to people. And they said there's something wrong at that hospital. That's when we stopped going there. But you mentioned something that is now extremely important and is added to violence in the region, and that is the lack of trust amplified by social media, conspiracy theories. In the last epidemic in the region, they already burned several care facilities. Already two have been burned also now. And so on the one hand, I understand it. I mean, you know, just imagine you have Ebola, you are put in isolation and you die in isolation. And then all your family sees is a plastic bag. And particularly in a culture where ancestors are so important, where saying farewell to the ancestors is really extremely important as part of life. And then that's amplified, the mistrust, by social media, which did not exist, you know, certainly not 50 years ago. And that's why today is far more complicated than before. We have better tools. Hopefully we'll have a vaccine. We have maybe treatment. But we also have the epidemic of misinformation. And that means that when we deal with epidemic, we also have to invest in social media, in the in influencers. Before, we would talk to the traditional leaders, religious leaders, and people would listen to them. That's still the case, but not with young people.
0: There are people, companies, universities working on a vaccine right now. But I wonder if you have a message to the pharmaceutical industry more widely, given that today it's clear how much money there is to be made from weight loss drugs. And there was a study out the other day that said that obesity drugs have displaced oncology drugs as the largest contributor to the industry's pipeline value. That's happened for the first time in more than a decade. What's your message to the industry? Not to forget these needs?
1: Well, my message is not only to the industry, but also to governments and public authorities. We really need to invest in vaccines, but also drugs against viruses, antiviral drugs that we will need when there's the next epidemic. Because what we now see is this cycle of, there's a new virus or a new epidemic, panic. And then we scramble and there's money and we will have, I'm quite optimistic, some vaccines. And then we forget. You know, think of COVID. We've forgotten. And I understand. You don't want to remember all the time, all the bad things that happened. But as a public authority, we can't do that. So we need to continue to invest in preparedness. And that needs industry. And, you know, there is what we could call, there's no market incentives. Making a vaccine against a boogie boogie virus, I mean, that requires public money. Fortunately for vaccines, we have CEPI, Coalition for Epidemic Preparedness Innovation, and that's working. And like in the European Union, now we

0: have here are, there are now mechanisms which we did not have before, but keeping that on the political agenda is quite a challenge. It's really bad that we wait for when there's another crisis to wake up again, and then, you know, and then we all join forces as we did for COVID. But we need to continue to invest in this, absolutely.
1: I have been thinking about the link to COVID and the experience of COVID and how people perceive an outbreak of Ebola like this, because clearly science has moved on and the progress made during COVID is playing a role right now. AI is playing a role in the discovery of therapeutics. But also people are triggered by COVID. If they think lockdowns were an overreaction or there was misinformation, then they, you know, revert to those perceptions, and that's the lens through which they see something like this.
0: Yeah, it's true that COVID was collectively a quite traumatic experience. I had it myself. I was even in intensive care and so on. So for once, the virus got me also. But fortunately, I'm well. Collectively, I think on the one hand, you can say it's a triumph of science, you know, that we had a vaccine so fast and that saved millions and millions of lives. On the other hand, there's a group of people that believe that all this was a conspiracy, that it didn't happen. And this is, I would say, a relatively new phenomenon because it can be, it's accelerated by social media. AI will make it even more effective. And for me, the big lesson is that we need to listen really to people. We need to communicate. It's not, as many scientists think, a matter of give more information. It's often about something else, because I don't trust the state. And that's where we need also the science of misinformation and develop not only vaccines against viruses, but maybe vaccines against this misinformation, if I may use that term. And plus, we should not be naive also. Some of these misinformation, you know, campaigns and so on, they can be, you know, organized by foreign powers and all that. So it is a world that we're in that where we need to take these things very seriously because they are there to undermine our societal resilience and cohesion. And without that, you can't deal with epidemics.
1: You had long COVID, I think. It lasted quite a few months. There are doctors today who don't really believe that such a thing exists.
0: Well, they can call me, but no. The long COVID really exists. I mean, I could not cross the street. I was living then in London, and we were living in one of these houses. The bedroom was on the third floor, so I slept downstairs. I could not make it. No, it's very well documented now. I'm lucky that I can run 10 kilometers, no problem. But some people, for years, they're suffering. And fortunately, there's quite some research going on now, but we still haven't found exactly how to treat it. It may be a mixture of other things. But I'm optimistic that thanks to the investments in dealing with long COVID, we will also hopefully find treatments and a way to, you know, to manage people who have this kind of chronic fatigue syndrome due to other viruses.
1: Do you think that when you got COVID yourself and got it badly, did it change something in your own perception of or relationship with viruses after so many years of having been in contact with pathogens?
0: Yes, actually. I was at some point scared to die. That's one thing. But it made me realize that, you know, we're all vulnerable. It can happen to anybody. And it made me also more, how to say, interest not only in the virus, but also in the people. And certainly, I mean, I'm privileged because we were living in London and the healthcare is there and so on. But going back to where we have Ebola, there is no safety net. It's a lesson in humility. And we are human beings at the end of the day.
1: And having done detective work on more than one virus, what is left for you to solve? Do you still have a burning scientific desire or another problem that you just are longing to get to grips with fully?
0: I'm 77, so I, you know, supporting young people to take it on, new ideas, They come up with the digital stuff and AI.

0: and so on that can make it all more efficient and faster to solve problems. I'm now particularly interested in the societal aspects, but I'm not looking for another virus. I mean, when you look at it, serendipity has been a major element in my life. You know, Ebola. Why did we isolate Ebola in Antwerp, in Belgium? Because in these days, in Zaire, it was not possible to isolate a virus. Today, they can do sequencing. They do it in, you know, in no time. And that gives me also a lot of satisfaction that there is progress, although sometimes you wander in the world. But on the field of pandemic control and so on, we made fantastic progress.
1: Professor Peter Piot, thank you very much.
0: Thank you, Michelle. It was good to talk.
1: I like the idea that you came back and went to check on your roses. That's very close to my heart.
0: Do you have a garden also?
1: Yes, and well, a very recently planted rose garden. So I too go and inspect my roses most mornings.
0: And when you come to Brussels, let me know.
1: I'll come and see your rose garden.
0: Yeah.
1: Thank you so much, Peter. Take care.
0: Thank you.
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6: This isn't such a worrisome print in that wage growth was still pretty moderate. We're still seeing slowing in wage growth. So, you know, the Fed is not anti-jobs, they're anti-inflation, right? Like, so, you know, if you're not seeing those cost pressures push in, you know, this can be, these are still pretty modest numbers in terms of adding payrolls. They're much better than what we saw last year. This looks like solid report.
5: Right.
6: Unemployment stays low. Like you said, underemployment ticks down a bit, and wage growth is still slowing. So, you know, in terms of this, being some inflationary pressure, I just don't see it here.
5: I got a 3-month moving average of non-farm payrolls folks from another time and place, 188,000. Do you assume that this will be revised down in 6 months or 12 months?
6: No, and I don't think we should, even though we've seen in the last few years, our annual revisions have been pretty substantial, downward revisions. There's, you know, research coming out of Cleveland Fed that says, you know, these aren't anomalies. We haven't broken the model in terms of these surveys always being, you know, prone towards downward revision. And actually, we've gotten some indication from administrative data that we might actually get an upward revision for last year when that comes in the spring. So I think we can take these numbers for what they are. And in particular, if you look past 3 months, averaging up around 100,000. We saw some upward revisions. I mean, this really does look, if nothing else, really puts the exclamation point on a stabilization in the labor market.
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7: From the Sky News Centre at 11. The Deputy Prime Minister says he's spoken to his US counterpart after he blamed the murder of student Henry Novak on mass migration. JD Vance also said there should be righteous anger over the 18-year-old's death after he was handcuffed by police who wrongly believed he'd racially abused his killer. David Lammy also reminded the US Vice President about the wishes of Henry's family.
8: I also urged him that it's not helpful to tweet in this way, partly because of what the Novak family have asked for and reminded him about their desire not to make this an issue of division and hatred.
7: Meanwhile, three more people have been charged with violent disorder following last week's protests in connection with Henry's murder. Demonstrators took to the streets near the place where the student was stabbed in Southampton. Reports this morning suggest the Prime Minister will fight any leadership bid if a contest is triggered. The Sun says Sir Keir Starmer has been calling his allies over the weekend in a bid to drum up support. A group of MPs have

0: warned that ongoing delays in the government's defence investment plan is undermining the UK's credibility among allies. The Public Accounts Committee is also doubtful a £6 billion fleet of armoured vehicles will ever be combat ready. Today marks 100 days since the US and Israel launched an attack on Iran. There's a ceasefire in place with talks ongoing, despite both sides firing at each other yesterday. US national security expert Nega Anger says she doesn't think there'll ever be total peace in the future.
1: The first 100 days of this war, if it were to be summed up, is that it's produced a fragile new normal, but not necessarily a durable peace. The truth is we're not looking at any strategic closure as of today. We're just looking at a very fragile, dangerous stalemate.
0: England's cricketers will look to complete their victory over New Zealand in their first test shortly. The tourists resumed on 55 for 5 at Lord's, needing another 199 runs to win. That's the latest. I'm Jenny Barsby.
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5: Let's bring in BlackRock Chief Investment Officer of Global Fixed Income, Rick Rieder. Rick, what do you think about these projections? I mean, it seems like AI isn't just bullish the economy, but changes the trajectory at which we operate.
6: I mean, listen, I mean, I went through the data and I talked about a presentation I gave where I looked at, if you take AI related the last 3 years, it's just about 28% of the growth of an economy that's a well over $30 trillion economy. You think about how big that, I mean, how can that be? And by the way, about 70% of the return of the S&P. And then you think about every part of the economic ecosystem today. You think about how AI, the spend and the CapEx, and then, you know, you look at the companies that are starting to adopt it and how it impacts everything. And really, we talked about insurance, we talked about the impact that's having on some of these services, software, et cetera. Boy, it's become, you know, the thing I would suggest, though, you have an economy that's operating on that cylinder, and the rest of the economy is just okay. You know, I always talk about small business, not great, young people, lower income, not great. But boy, that part of the ecosystem is humming. The numbers are mind-blowing. I mean, every day, including weekends, we get calls on financing that's got to come to the market. It has become pretty impressive.
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9: On the latest edition of the Wall Street Week podcast, space may not be the final frontier, but it's the next frontier for business. Commercial companies want to launch 100,000 satellites in the next 4 years, and a company run by a former U.S. Air Force launch commander thinks he has part of the answer. We travel to the Dominican Republic to see the site of a new spaceport due to open just 2 years from now. What it could mean for the economy of the Dominican Republic, how it could help cut into the significant lead China has in space infrastructure in Latin America, and why it could just be a good business for investors.
10: If they were to identify this region as ideal for commercial space, it'd be essentially the Straits of Hormuz for space.
9: Burton Catledge is a former Air Force colonel who founded aerospace company Launch On Demand in 2018.
11: Right now, I've heard that it's about 3-year waiting list to get a satellite on orbit.

0: What accounts for that demand ramping up so dramatically? And do you expect it's going to continue to increase that much?
1: Well, in order to have global coverage of the entire Earth, you have to have a lot of satellites. Right now, there's about 14,000 satellites in orbit. The FCC tracks all the number of satellites that are going to be submitted, and they're looking at over 100,000 satellites by 2030. So if we got 14,000 satellites and it's 2026 already, and we have to launch 100,000 satellites by 2030, that's a lot of launches that have to happen between now and then.
2: That may explain the need for more launch sites, but where?
1: The goal for a rocket is to get to space in the most efficient and effective way possible.
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0: This is Wall Street Week. I'm David Westin, bringing you stories of capitalism. Coming to an internet near you, artificial intelligence. Will those helpful chatbots kill the search and advertising paying for all that content that you enjoy?
1: And liftoff of Falcon 9.
0: Plus, the race to make money in space. Companies are competing to launch 100,000 satellites in the next 5 years as China builds out its own space infrastructure in Latin America. And investing in Bolivia. A new regime aims to be friendly to private enterprise. But when is the right time for investors to dip their toe in the water? This is a story about big changes on tiny screens. Since its inception, the internet has become where we turn for content. Content we mostly access through search, and that's mostly free. But of course, it's not really free. When we searched on platforms like Google, we were directed to web pages created by publishers who got paid for all those ads we spent time looking at. Now, all that is changing. And as AI becomes the new gateway to the web, it's transforming the economics of the internet.
2: We believe the high water mark for internet traffic, like that was sent out from social media and search and AI tools, which are quite nascent at the time, was 2022. Essentially, over the last 4 years, those numbers have been dropping.
0: Rand Fishkin is an author and entrepreneur who specializes in online search, the main way that most of us interact with the web.
2: I do a lot of research with clickstream data, which essentially looks at devices and what they visit and don't visit. Whereas in 2011, Google was sending north of 70% of all searches to a third-party website, right? A website not owned or controlled by Google. And today that number is in the mid-40s and falling. That clearly indicates this zero-click trend.
0: Zero-click, it's a term for an online search result that doesn't lead to any other web pages. That can be good news for users if their question has been answered quickly and correctly. No need to spend time scrolling through all that text and pages of ads. But if you are a publisher counting on that click to bring traffic to your website and to sell those ads, it's very bad news, which means the creators of all that web content have to rethink the game.
2: Long before AI, Google started disintermediating content providers by answering questions right in the search results. You search for the Met score, the score's right at the top. And AI just enhanced their ability to do this.
0: For an idea of just how big this change is for Google itself, here's the company's head of search talking about incorporating AI just last month.
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4: The problem is that most people don't click on the links from Google, and that has...
0: Caitlin Petrie is author of All the News That's Fit to Click and a professor at Rutgers who studies the way algorithms shape online media.
4: News sites that were counting on referrals from Google for their traffic, for their ad revenue, to draw maybe subscribers who might come to the site, get interested, and then subscribe, are now seeing, in some cases, very dramatic decreases in the traffic that they're getting from Google.
0: The move from print to the internet, many people think,

0: actually eliminated some news sources. A lot of local newspapers, for example, were eliminated, partly because of the business model challenge, the revenue challenge. Do we face a risk of that with AI, that we will eliminate even further sources?
1: I think we do. I think it's a major concern.
0: It was really revealing.
2: Perhaps nobody in the world has a better view of these changes and what they mean for online content creators than Neil Vogel.
3: What happened was our audience, right, and where we reach half of America each month, our audience on the internet was 75% from Google search, 2022, maybe a little bit more, maybe a little bit less, but ballpark that. That is now 25% of our audience.
2: Vogel is CEO of People Inc., the largest online and print publisher in America. It reaches 175 million people each month, with dozens of publications whose names you know well.
3: Better Homes and Gardens, People, Entertainment Weekly, Travel and Leisure, Food and Wine. And we put all these brands together because we believed we understood how to run these classic heritage brands on the internet. And we've been proven right.
2: Although Vogel has had a front row seat to the collapse in search traffic that AI has ushered in, he also told us something surprising. His business is booming.
3: We're very profitable, and we're defying the narrative around publishing that is publishers can't succeed in this world, and we're succeeding. We feel really good and really optimistic about the future of media.
0: Back in the day, before there even was an internet, believe it or not, there was a time, if you look at a publisher, newspaper, magazine, their revenue came from two sources, subscription and advertising. What's your revenue model?
3: If you look at the internet, that is where we thrive. That is our bread and butter. 90% of our profitability comes from our internet and our online presence. That is very much advertising, but it's also lots of other things.
2: Those other things include deals and branded products. But Vogel says they've also got a new revenue stream.
3: We license content to LLMs and AI engines. We sat with Sam Altman at OpenAI right before they could launch the first commercial LLM. This is the fall of 2022. And we saw this LLM, and we saw what it could do, and we were like, uh-oh, like, the world is going to be different from here. And there's moments in your life when you know the world's going to be different. Like, you have your first kid, or the Philadelphia Eagles win the Super Bowl, and you know that, like, your world's going to be different from there. This was one of those moments. This was, like, the business version of that moment. And we took a look at this, and our first reaction is, thank God we have brands. Because what we knew was this was going to be a new paradigm in media, and we knew there were going to be risks, and there are going to be opportunities. And we made the bet and had the thesis that says, if you have these intangible assets that really, really mean something to people, you have something that is going to increase in value in an artificial era. And starting in 22 and 23, we started to build other ways to distribute our brands. TikTok, Instagram, YouTube, our own emails, product licensing, all of these things we did. And cut to today, 5 years later, we've made 10 straight quarters on Wall Street. We're growing in an area where most publishers are struggling, and we did it because we have these amazing brands that can live in all these places, and our aggregate audience size is multiples what it was when we started here.
0: You mentioned that you do have licensing arrangements with some of the LLMs,
3: yes,
0: large language models. How does that work for you? Is it real money?
3: So it's real money. It's material for us. I think we made a decision. Maybe it's right, maybe it's wrong. So far, I think it's right that we wanted a seat at the table. The important thing to understand and realize is AI needs three things. It needs power, which has been a lot of talk about power. It needs a model. It's been a lot of talk about models. And it needs inputs. We are the inputs. We are the training of the models. Now, we believe, and I think if you talk to any of these AI professionals, believe the internet's been crawled. All the data in the world is already in the models. So the value should accrue to those of us that are still making substantial amounts of new things that are needed for the search use case, which is a very big use case, and are needed for all the corporate clients that want to use LLMs for their stuff. So it could be something simple as, we have 50 new recipes with avocados in them, and avocados are important, to, I can tell you every single thing Kim Kardashian did yesterday, but these are things that are very valuable, these pieces of data. The other thing we did, which is really important here, is part of having a seat at the table is we wanted to control our own destiny. Last summer in July, we made a decision and we partnered with a group called Cloudflare to block every AI crawler you could possibly block. So you cannot get access to our content unless you pay us for it.
2: For a publisher with strong, well-established brands, even the uncertain future with AI may be bright. But for smaller publishers,

0: for the web as a whole, the outlook may not be as encouraging.
1: Potentially, in the longer run. What could this mean for the internet itself? Because the internet really has thrived on very rich production of content. If content providers don't get paid for that, sooner or later, there's not going to be as much content.
2: Yeah, this debt spiral that you're describing has been something that people have theorized over the last 3 or 4 years with no discernible solution. I'm going to tell you what I think is the most likely scenario, but it's also the most tragic one, which is that in a few years, AI tools find themselves unable to get enough content to train on, whether that's video or text or audio, long form, short form, and they decide to build their own publishing departments. And in years to come, a decade, 2 decades from now, it would not surprise me if OpenAI or Anthropic looked a lot like TikTok, where they have a creator fund and they pay creators a certain amount based on the amount of traffic, page views, and value to the training set that these creators provide. And so they're contract employing these creators, and we get an AI-shaped internet, right? An internet that is built not only for, but by AI tools. That seems quite probable.
3: I think that is something that if I worked at an AI company, I would really be thinking about, because if the traffic drops so significantly that we see even more jobs in journalism be lost, we see even more, especially local outlets, but a lot of news outlets shutter themselves because they can't stay afloat, that diminishes the amount of content that these LLMs can train on too, right? So this is something that I think we should all be concerned about, not just journalists, but also those who work at AI companies. Anyone who cares about the future of democracy should be thinking about this right now.
1: Tell me how broadly, apart from people, beyond people, how do you think generative AI is going to change the nature of the internet, the content on the internet?
4: Right, so we can end up being fairly myopic around here and looking at our own use case. I am, and I have to be, I'm like a crazy optimistic person. And I'm very optimistic about AI for us, right? The risk for AI for us is already out. It's already killed our biggest piece of traffic from 5 years ago, but we've built something even better over here that we use AI to do more of. Like we are today, we make about 50% more content than we made when this whole process started for roughly the same cost, and humans make every single thing you read and see. Because we've been able to use AI in the background to streamline so many processes. If you look at it as an opportunity, it's incredible for us. And we have no choice but to look at it that way. If we look at it any other way, it's too scary. And it's sort of like riding a bike. Don't look down, look towards the horizon, like, and you'll be fine.
5: Since we talked with Neil Vogel, People Inc.'s parent company made an offer to buy the part of MGM it doesn't already own. In making the bid, Chairman Barry Diller emphasized the value of what he called real-world assets that AI cannot easily replicate, pursuing a part of the media world very different from the online content brands that Vogel continues to build. Up next, we've come a long way from Cape Canaveral. Today, there's a booming business in space launches, which means a long waiting list for satellites trying to get into orbit. And the latest opportunity may lie 1,000 miles south of Florida in the Dominican Republic.
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11: On the latest Masters in Business podcast, my conversation with Chris Davis. 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
12: We feel we have what my dad used to call the value investor's dream, right? 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
13: I have to ask you about a quote of yours that I really like. As human beings, we don't welcome fear and panic, but as investors, We welcome the bargain prices that those emotions tend to produce.
12: You know, obviously, the market is, of course, a voting machine in the short term. It reflects psychology. In the long term, a weighing machine. And that
13: that's a great quote. I'm going to write that down. Yeah.
12: And so psychology and helps shape prices. And what happens, we find, is that risk is, you know, there's always risk. What varies is people's perception of it. And I think today we're in a time when people are underestimating risks, and therefore prices are generally high. It's one of the reasons I find it so amazing that our portfolio is trading at 14 times earnings. And I'm like, you know, the market scares me at 21, 22 times earnings, but our portfolio feels like this is below long-time averages. So I feel this disconnect where I'm simultaneously pessimistic about the market because of the euphoria, and at the same time, feel very comfortable with our portfolio.
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16: Let's get back to the markets now. Joining us in the studio is Natalia Lipikina, Head of EMEA Equity Strategy at JP Morgan Private Bank. Great to have you back, Natalia. I'm just reading your latest notes. And so you're increasing your S&P outlook for the end of this year and mid-2027. But every day we're thinking that maybe we might be inching closer to an end to this war between the US and Iran. And it seems to me that maybe that would precipitate a rotation away from AI leadership, hurting the S&P, and towards EM and European equities. Why is that wrong?
17: Hi, Lizzie. It's very nice to be back. I would say that can happen. That is absolutely a potential scenario that can happen. What we're watching very closely is what is happening in the Middle East still. We're watching very closely the oil price in particular. And I would say if oil pulls back, that will definitely be positive for the markets like Europe. But in particular, some sectors, for example, luxuries that haven't done well, they are ultimately linked to what is happening in the Middle East through the oil price mechanism. For the overall European markets, we still think that consensus is probably too high for our earnings numbers. But in terms of the sentiment, it can come back. But as I mentioned, the oil price is a big variable in this statement. The reason why we're positive on other markets, including emerging markets and the US, is just the phenomenal earnings cycle that they're going through. You mentioned our numbers. We're now looking for 20% earnings growth in 2026. It is absolutely amazing what is going there, because the long-term average is around 7 to 8%. And we also think that it's not a one quarter story. It's really a couple of years story that we're seeing. After 20% this year, we see 13% next year. So this is something that is missing in Europe, unfortunately. But as I mentioned, if there is a reopening, then that will lift the sentiment in the European market.
15: How concentrated is that earnings growth in technology? And I suppose, do you see risks in that, of that level of concentration?
17: I really like this question because, of course, tech is being a star of the show. We're seeing more than 40% earnings growth in the sector this year. But what we found in our analysis is that other sectors are also doing really well. So, of course, they're not growing the same way as the tech does.
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1: This is a story about making money 22,000 miles up, meeting a commercial need for tens of thousands of satellites to be launched by 2030. There is a race on to get all those satellites into orbit, but also a race with China, which has already built a range of satellite ground stations in Latin America, something that's gotten the attention of the U.S. government.

0: It's about 45 minutes on a helicopter flight. It's probably about 4 or 5 hours driving.
1: In the western part of the Dominican Republic, on the border with Haiti, lies Pedernales, a quiet coastal province that will soon be home to the country's first spaceport and what is slated to be the first U.S.-owned commercial spaceport in Latin America.
0: If they were to identify this region as ideal for commercial space, it'd be essentially the Straits of Hormuz for space.
1: When we talk about the Strait of Hormuz, we think of all that oil and fertilizer and aluminum trying to get through a narrow sea channel. When it comes to space, it's satellites, and the choke point isn't a sea passage, but launch pads that we simply don't have enough of.
2: How many pads are you going to have here?
3: Four.
2: Four pads here?
3: Yeah.
1: Burton Catledge is a former Air Force colonel who founded aerospace company Launch On Demand in 2018.
4: The amount of support that they came back with was amazing.
1: He's now developing a $600 million commercial spaceport in this remote part of the Dominican Republic.
4: The ecosystem at Cape Canaveral more or less has grown out of ad hoc. Okay, it was not necessarily built with the idea for the commercial space industry. The entire market has changed. You know, the space industry is something on the order of, last time I checked, it was like $650 billion. It's supposed to be over a trillion by 2030, maybe a trillion and a half, and some people are even saying that's pretty low.
1: To relieve the bottleneck in launching the growing number of satellites we need, the U.S. has to have more spaceports, creating a business opportunity for companies like Launch On Demand. Right now, there are over a dozen U.S. spaceports across the country, and just one internationally, Rocket Lab's launch site in New Zealand.
5: I think the United States, from the space economy perspective, is in a position of extreme opportunity, and they are in a growth phase.
1: Ryan Brueckart is a senior partner at McKinsey, who focuses on global aerospace, defense, and space companies.
5: I think the infrastructure in the U.S. is becoming a bit stretched, right? If you look at our launch sites, we're launching, you know, every day or a couple times a day from some of these launch sites. There's a huge backlog of, you know, U.S. companies looking to launch things into space and to be able to accomplish their mission and get the return that their investors are looking for.
6: Right now, I've heard that it's about 3-year waiting list to get a satellite on orbit.
2: What accounts for that demand ramping up so dramatically? And do you expect it's going to continue to increase that much?
6: Well, in order to have global coverage of the entire Earth, you have to have a lot of satellites. Right now, there's about 14,000 satellites in orbit. The FCC tracks all the number of satellites that are going to be submitted, and they're looking at over 100,000 satellites by 2030. So if we got 14,000 satellites and it's 2026 already, and we have to launch 100,000 satellites by 2030, that's a lot of launches that have to happen between now and then.
1: That may explain the need for more launch sites, but where?
6: The goal for a rocket is to get to space in the most efficient and effective way possible. And engineers spend hundreds of millions of dollars trying to finesse what does that efficiency look like. But eventually it comes down to two things. How much fuel can I put on the rocket, and how much mass can I put on top of the lift? So they're always playing with that equation. Well, the geography has an important part in this. Because in order to achieve escape velocity, a rocket has to achieve 17,500 miles per hour. And the Earth, closer to the equator, spins faster than it does at the poles. What that translates into is you could put more satellites up with less of a smaller rocket. And so the goal of most spaceports is to try and get to the as close to the equator as possible.
2: But why does it take me to Dominican Republic?
6: So what we ended up doing about 3 years ago was doing a technical feasibility study. We looked at everything we could possibly look at. But as we did our analysis, it started shifting to Pedernales, which has a relatively low population. And because it's on the coastline and because people don't live in the water, we have almost a straight shot to orbit without

0: hazarding the public.
1: So if something goes wrong, it goes in the ocean.
0: That's right. Yeah. So that's why a lot of our spaceports are built next to the coast, is not necessarily because of the water, it's because of the low population. It's not really about whether the rocket explodes or whether the rocket gets to orbit. It's all about public safety.
2: Safety is no small concern in the new space race, as we saw just last month when Jeff Bezos' Blue Origin rocket test blew up in spectacular fashion.
3: And liftoff.
2: Along with the expected $1 trillion IPO of Elon Musk's SpaceX, it's a reminder of just how public the failures and successes can be in this business, and how big the players are.
0: The pad will be 2 miles to the coast.
2: That's one reason that Burton would rather work with them than against them.
4: You are, though, competitive with SpaceX, right?
0: Most of the feedback that we have gotten from all the commercial operators is they would like the ground infrastructure to be more responsive, to be more not like we launch on this day, we launch on readiness. And right now, the infrastructure and the processes are not designed that way. So right now, statutorily, the Office of Commercial Space has 6 months to review it and give you a decision. We're going to give you a license in 45 days. That's very attractive. We don't look at ourselves as competitors to the rocket customers. We look at us as enablers.
4: What's the attraction for investors, and what's been your experience so far on people stepping up?
0: There is a large appetite right now for space. This is kind of like the early internet age, if you will. The problem is there's not very many investment opportunities or good investment opportunities to get into space. The first phase of the spaceport is going to be about $600 million of investment. The response that we've gotten has been really quite significant.
2: As Launch on Demand prepares to break ground later this year, a larger race is already underway in Latin America. Space infrastructure has become a new front in the U.S.-China rivalry.
5: China is aggressively making investments in our hemisphere, particularly in Latin and South America. Also, partnerships that they have made with Caribbean nations to have aerospace applications, satellite demonstrations, civilian applications, also with military application components to it.
2: A recent report from the Select Committee on the Chinese Communist Party warned about China's growing space footprint in the region, including more than 10 satellite tracking stations. Congresswoman Haley Stevens of Michigan is a member of the committee.
5: This is a call to double down on the way our system works. And so we don't want to be ceding ground to China. We don't want to see them continuing to eat our lunch with our neighbors. And we can win this race.
6: I guess you could look at it as a marathon or maybe an ultra marathon, but I don't see an end here. There is not a clear finish line.
2: Carrie Bingen is a director of CSIS's Aerospace Security Project.
6: Well, I thought what was really interesting in the decades that we were competing against the Soviet Union, so much of what was happening in space, it was fueled by government. I think what you're seeing now, which really sets this current era apart, is so much of what's happening in space is commercial. Over 80% of the satellites on orbit today are commercial systems. A lot from the United States, SpaceX, Starlink, but many other countries are now players in space. The technology is much more distributed across the globe. Launch costs are a lot cheaper, so any country or even entity can put something in orbit. And much of that is now fueled by private capital, not just taxpayer dollars. China has ambitions to be the world's space power. Their presence and their capabilities in Latin America are part of that strategy. They want access, they want influence. They want to be able to band together with these countries in bodies like the United Nations to start shaping where the standards are.
0: We started this program well before people realized that China was, you know, very interested in taking over real estate in Latin America. As we have gotten the Trump administration and President Abinader's administration together, they are aligned on what has been called, you know, the pivot to the Western Hemisphere. So I would call the spaceport more of an artifact of the decision to pivot to the Western Hemisphere rather than, you know, anything else. And we emphasize this is run by a U.S. company that is designed to be commercial, that is complementary, not competitive, with the spaceports in the United States. And we work very, very hard to make sure that they understand we're a friend, not a foe. And so much so that when we have talked to

0: that. So even though I'm a U.S. company operating in Dominican Republic, I need to make sure that my host country, the U.S. in this case, is aligned with what I'm doing. So if I sort of, you know, went kind of off the beaten path, I would essentially be cutting myself up from the largest commercial market in the world, which doesn't make much sense.
1: Launch On Demand's being aligned with the U.S. government on the geopolitics of space infrastructure in Latin America is important to Catledge. But make no mistake, at its heart, this U.S. spaceport company is a business, one that Catledge believes will be a good one.
0: So we estimate that by about the 10-year point after we hit full operations, we'll be generating about $8 billion. And so this will be the first private revenue-generating spaceport in the world. And the reason why is because we're leveraging all the technology that's been invented. We're bringing that here.
1: Coming up, from the Dominican Republic to Bolivia, for a look at another Latin American country chasing U.S. investment, with the president trying to shake things up.
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8: On the latest edition of the Bloomberg Daybreak Europe podcast, Rodney Jefferson reports on the far-right firebrand in Polish politics that could be a key player in next year's parliamentary elections.
9: Brown is one of those characters that emerged first sort of during COVID and then after Russia's full-scale invasion of Ukraine, when many Ukrainians fled to Poland. He's sort of tapped into what has become a growing resentment towards aiding Ukraine within Poland. What then later happened was that there's also very much a dark, ugly side to that too. He's quite openly anti-Semitic. Obviously, he's anti-EU with those usual tropes. But he, at the end of 2023, he publicly extinguished a menorah in the Polish parliament during Hanukkah, for which he was reprimanded. He's also he's facing charges in court, which are still ongoing. And that sort of made him shoot to prominence. He then stood in the presidential election, the first round of the presidential election of in last year, in 2025. And we need to stress a couple of things, though, about him. I wouldn't necessarily frame him as pro-Kremlin. It's more the sort of anti. He's one of those. It's an anti-Ukraine sentiment. And there are some, there's a very sinister sort of overtones to all this. He has managed to claw, he managed to get 6.3% in the first round of the presidential election last year.
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9: Pierre Farragut of New Street Research, trying to snap. Is your BS radar up when you hear these proclamations coming from the likes of Anthropic? When you see stuff like OpenAI ceding equity control, or at least ceding some equity to the government, having conversations about it, according to one report. I just wonder, what are these companies up to ahead of these major IPOs over the next few months?
10: I like the idea of the BS indicator. I would say two things. On one hand, I think there is a topic. AI that gets self-improving is potentially the AI that gets out of control. Now, let's face it, the claim that we could, you know, stop developments or take a pause or whatever at a global level is completely impossible to implement. What authority could do that? And I think more important than worrying about self-improving models, one of the competitors is raising $75 billion in the market today. And that competitor is SpaceX. And owning data centers is going to be critical. So the other two players, Anthropic and OpenAI, are very, very keen to raise similar amount of money. And as they are larger today, they need to raise even more money in order to be able to continue to spend on compute.
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12: This is a story of rebranding a country. Rodrigo Paz was elected president of Bolivia in November, marking a major shift for the country following two decades of socialist rule. Paz has a mandate of economic reform, closer relations with the United States, and increased foreign investment. But as our colleague David Gura found out, ideas and execution are sometimes very different things.
13: The Salar de Uyuni in Bolivia is the country's crown jewel. It's a sprawling salt flat on the Andean Altiplano. So large, it's visible from space.
14: We are at 3,650 meters above sea level, my friend.
15: Very high.
14: Very high.
13: Bolivia's economy benefits from the tourists who flock to the Salar from all over the world. But what the country's leadership is banking on is what's underneath this snow-like layer of salt.
14: So the lithium mining
0: just down on the south. Okay. The idea of the government was like do some manufacturing, batteries or electric cars, things like that. But, you know, it takes a long time, of course. And also we need some technology from outside, you know.
13: We're standing on top of one of the largest lithium resources in the world. And President Rodriguez

0: Rodrigo Paz says if the country can develop these reserves, it will transform Bolivia's struggling economy, improving the lives of some 12 million Bolivians.
1: Peru, Bolivia, and Chile collectively hold the largest concentration of minerals in the world. Peru generates $50 billion annually. Chile generates $65 billion annually. Bolivia possesses the highest concentration of minerals of the three, yet we generate only $6 billion per year. The question is, why do we choose to be poor?
0: After he was elected last October, President Paz signaled Bolivia is open for business. But as we discovered, there is a disconnect between his rhetoric and the realities on the ground. We arrived in La Paz to sit down with the president as violent protests erupted across the country, shut down parts of the city. We got the go-ahead to climb through barricades, part of a police perimeter that protected Bolivia's parliament building and presidential palace. We were told to wait in a cafe on a mostly empty plaza. And as the hours ticked by, we could hear protesters just a few blocks away throwing dynamite. Tear gas hung in the air. President Paz, we learned, was locked in tense negotiations. Just before midnight, we got word from one of his advisors the president would have to postpone our interview. 1 week later, we finally got our chance to talk with him.
2: It's been a busy week.
3: 3 weeks.
2: 3 weeks. Many of these protesters are calling on you to resign, to step down, and I'm wondering if there's a point at which that will become something that you would consider.
1: In 5 years from now, when we conclude our administration, Bolivia will be an advanced nation grounded in a modernity made necessary by new institutions,
4: una lucha frontal contra la corrupción,
1: a frontal assault on corruption, a controlled fiscal deficit, and a clear path towards growth within an open economy governed by clear laws.
4: Claras.
1: Moreover, it will be a country where racial, regional, and cultural differences are not exploited to fuel political conflict, where I hope I will leave behind a government characterized by pluralistic participation.
4: Donde espero dejar un gobierno de participación plural.
0: At a precarious moment for his presidency, Rodrigo Paz has gotten public support from the Trump administration. Secretary of State Marco Rubio said the United States stands squarely in support of Bolivia's government. Trump and his team have embraced Paz's new vision for Bolivia as they've welcomed wins by other center-right politicians in Latin America.
4: Me reuní con el presidente Trump.
1: I met with President Trump. There is a relationship regarding the geopolitical and geoeconomic vision on the continental level. Bolivia's vision is very clear. Pragmatic is everything that is functional for the development of our economy of the people. We will be seated so that we can collaborate and be part of a global vision.
5: I think that investors in general should have the patience to follow the situation and see, you know, how well he pulls it off.
0: Hans Humes has spent his career investing in frontier markets. He's the chairman and CEO of Greylock Capital.
5: And the markets generally give a pretty positive tailwind when a right-of-center government comes in. So getting the enthusiasm, putting it out there, saying we're open for investment, great. And then tapping the markets when they did, raising $1 billion, I think, you know, it was a good signal. Everybody knows the Bolivia story. It's an incredibly, you know, commodity-wise, it's kind of hard not to see it as a really easy place to make money. It's just the sort of the ethnic tensions there that have always existed. And the fact that they have a tradition of going out in the streets, there's been a lot of turnover of governments. And as we're seeing now, it's pretty easy to sort of choke the economy.
0: Doing business in Bolivia has not been easy. And there's been talk of harnessing its lithium for decades. Today, a lithium plant owned by the state is running at just 15% of capacity, and contracts that Chinese and Russian companies signed with Paz's predecessor haven't been ratified by Bolivia's Congress. In the near term, Bolivia wants to boost tourism as a source of revenue, but the longer

0: Long-term vision is to do more with its minerals.
1: Now, the country's never been closed for business, right? There's always been foreign investors coming in, and there's always been the ability to do business. But there was always difficulties with the administration.
0: Jorge Inchauste is a senior partner at the law firm Dentons, based in La Paz, and he spends a lot of his time working with foreign investors on deals involving Bolivia's natural resources.
1: Foreign investors are a little weary and concerned, right, that their rights won't be respected, right, and they won't be able to carry out the project in the terms that they want. One of the main things in some strategic sectors was that you needed to be in an agreement with the government, and to the extent that you weren't able to have a security that the government was going to actually, you know, comply with their side of the agreement, that was a complicated situation. If the government had too much of a say, right, and you were not in a position to, you know, make your rights upheld, then of course that gives everyone pause. The fact that Bolivia left the ICSID convention and was reluctant to enter into international arbitration agreements, that gave a lot of investors pause.
2: What needs to happen over the course of the next year? President Paz has a five-year term, but for Bolivia to get on track in the way that he wants it to, what needs to happen in a year's time?
1: They need to see results of some sort, right? So some of those results have already been seen, right? We need to stabilize the economy.
0: To do that, Bolivia has turned to the International Monetary Fund. It's in negotiations for a $3 billion package that Paz says would go towards social organizations, entrepreneurship, and economic development. But just 6 months into President Paz's term, many Bolivians seem to be running out of patience. Protests have followed his decision to cut fuel subsidies, and with inflation at 14% as recently as April, the pressure has mounted. But the calls for Paz to step down go beyond economics. Some opposition groups have sought to force him from office entirely, and the blockades they've erected are now causing shortages of food, gasoline, and medical supplies.
2: Do you see any missteps, things he could have done differently or should have done differently?
3: Pulling away subsidies, it's the right thing to do. but it's a wrong thing to do if you don't manage it well. One of the problems that you see in a lot of these countries, whether it's Ecuador or Bolivia, is, you know, you want to head off people going into the street. So maybe he should have tried to have a bit of a negotiation on the timing of removing subsidies, slow walking it. He probably should have recognized that stylistically he might have wanted to do a Malay, but practically speaking, he didn't have, you know, he didn't have the national support that Malay did.
2: I imagine there are investors outside the country who are watching what's unfolding in Bolivia and wondering how much has changed. If it's still status quo, that there are protests and demonstrations and overarching uncertainty, what would you say to those investors or those prospective investors about what Bolivia is like today and how welcoming Bolivia is of outside investment?
4: Nos prometieron 20 años.
5: We were promised 20 years of the possibility of becoming a Switzerland. That was the promise made 20 years ago. 20 years later, they have left behind a shattered economy, stripped of the natural resources such as hydrocarbons that we would otherwise export. We possess abundant hydrocarbon reserves, yet they have left us without the necessary investments and without the security required to ensure that those wishing to invest in Bolivia find clear rules and laws during this transition, laws that would foster an investment-safe environment in Bolivia.
0: President Paz is pushing for changes to Bolivia's legal framework to make the country more business-friendly. He's still making his pitch to the Bolivian people and also to outside investors. The country just held its first dollar-denominated bond sale in almost 5 years.
2: What would it take for you personally to invest in Bolivia at this point in time?
3: We own some of the bonds. I mean, we're already in there. We're bond guys. I'm not going to buy a lithium mine. I have friends who might be, I just wouldn't know what to do with it. But I think the risk reward.

0: Now, it's tricky. I'm not going to put 50% of the portfolio in it, but I think it's a good risk return. It's had a lot of bad headlines. I'm willing to keep the focus there because the macro story is a good one.
1: That does it for this edition of Bloomberg Wall Street Week. I'm David Westin. Stay with us. 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
4: On the latest edition of the Bloomberg Intelligence Podcast, a conversation with Poonam Goyal, our senior U.S. e-commerce and retail analyst on Lululemon's earnings.
5: You know, the problem continues to linger, but the problem is more than just competition. Competition is one thing. Lululemon's had competition for years. The issue is really the product at its core, and the product in North America, especially across the women's business. They don't have a good lineup of product. The product that they're introducing isn't fully resonating with shoppers. It's a hit or miss in most cases. The pipeline to bring new product to market is very long, and they need to shorten that. So this is more, in my eyes, a product execution miss than competition. Competition does play a part in it, but I think, you know, not having the right product just adds more to the tension and the downside.
6: And Poonam, you've covered retail for years and years and years, and you've seen companies struggle with product and product innovation. How do you fix that kind of thing? Is it just hiring the right person, or is it changing your process? How do you do that?
5: Right. So I think there's two ways to think about it. When a company like Lululemon or even a Nike, they have such great brand equity and heat that they can use that to their advantage. What they need is a product-led person. They need innovation in product. So they need the execution on the product side. And once they have that, because they have the brand heat, because they have the brand loyalty, people do come back. So I don't think it's women are not wanting to shop Lululemon. They don't have what they want there. It's no longer providing it innovation fast enough, and others are coming into the picture.
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8: Customers are still flying. I think it speaks to the importance of air travel, and particularly going into the summertime.
7: We're live in Rio, where some of the biggest names in aviation are talking fuel prices and summer travel.
9: We've seen strong demand despite the need to recover some of our costs.
7: Here live from the CEOs of United Airlines, Air France, and GE Aerospace.
10: Plus, a threat to America's cattle industry, the New World screwworm.
11: There's a food production issue, but not food safety issue.
10: We talked to the Texas Agriculture Commissioner about what's being done to protect herds from the flesh-eating parasite.
7: And Maine voters head to the polls on Tuesday as a Democratic candidate for Senate fights scandals on several fronts.
12: As every single piece of that past and journey gets dug up, litigated, and weaponized, have my back.
7: Graham Plattner says voters can look past his history, but will it make a difference now or in the general?
13: You say Air France, I say Air France.
7: I was just going to ask you, I say Air France. Should we say Air France?
13: I would say Air France.
7: All right.
13: We can debate this over the course of the morning.
7: We're going to stick with Air France for the rest of the day.
13: Welcome to Bloomberg This Weekend, live from Bloomberg's World Headquarters in New York. I'm David Gura.
7: I'm Christina Ruffini. We're here with Lisa Mateo. It is Sunday, June 7th. We want to welcome all of our listeners and viewers across our many Bloomberg platforms, radio, TV, streaming on Bloomberg.com, and of course, the Bloomberg Business app.
13: A lot happening this morning. Looking at kind of two fronts here, the story that connects them is similar, though. That's the conflict in the Middle East. The first has to do with oil. rising fuel prices. A huge issue is OPEC Plus meeting, the OPEC Plus meeting gathering begins today. And then there's this other meeting in Brazil, really fascinating as well. A lot of aviation CEOs are there.
7: Right, because fuel prices are, you know, the number one airline cost, how they're grappling with that, and how they're grappling with the fact that people just have less money to travel. But as we keep learning in our Bloomberg Travel surveys, they still want to go.
13: Still want to go someplace. We're going to go someplace.

0: Lisa Mateo with the headlines on this Sunday morning.
1: You got it. And this story still developing, guys. Police in Toledo, Ohio, they are still searching for suspects. This is after 12 people were shot at a busy street festival. Now we have Deputy Police Chief Joseph Heffernan. He says reports of shots fired came in just after 5:30 p.m. yesterday.
2: Officers were quick to respond. They were right there when the shots were coming out. Appears as though there was at least two shooters. I think they were probably shooting at each other.
1: Two of the 12 people shot are in critical condition. Police say they are following up on some leads. Officials have urged people who were at the festival to come forward with any photos or videos on their phones for any possible leads. Well, U.S. and Iranian forces continue to trade fresh attacks, with the U.S. shooting down Iranian drones and striking Iranian coastal surveillance radar sites. U.S. Central Command, they shot down two Iranian one-way attack drones that threatened international maritime traffic in the Strait of Hormuz. Meanwhile, the Trump administration is considering a plan to steer Iranian assets in the U.S. toward helping U.S. allies in the Persian Gulf rebuild from damage caused by Tehran. The release of $24 billion in frozen financial assets, well, that's been a sticking point for Iran, as well as a parallel ceasefire between Israel and Lebanon. Well, today, the seven OPEC plus countries will hold their monthly virtual meeting. Saudi Arabia, Russia, Iraq, Kuwait, Kazakhstan, Algeria, and Oman, they are set to review market conditions and establish production policy for July and beyond. What follows a previous agreement to raise quotas by 188,000 barrels per day in June. About 500,000 people, many of them young Spaniards, gathered in Madrid Plaza for an evening prayer vigil with Pope Leo on the 14th of Pope Leo the 14th on Saturday. Now, the pontiff, he received a rock star's welcome as he began a week-long visit to Spain on Saturday. Leo, he's traveled to Spain dozens of times as a priest, but this is his first visit here by a pope in 15 years. Leo thanked the crowd for sharing the faith of all Madrid and also all of Spain.
3: Gracias, gracias por estar aquí. Y gracias por compartir la fe con toda Madrid y con toda España.
1: Now, after Madrid, the Pope will head to Barcelona and then the Canary Islands. Now, as you know, Pope Leo is from Chicago. So when asked what he thought about news of his beloved Chicago Bears possibly moving to Indiana, he responded, "That's out of my pay." David and Christina, he also asked who he'd be rooting for in the World Cup.
4: Yeah, I like this.
1: And he did say, "Yes, I'm not sure if I'm going to have time to watch the games, but of course I'm going to root for the U.S.
0: Not Italy, because they're not in, right?
1: Correct.
4: Yeah, that was a bit of a controversy. Yes, yes. See, look,
0: all of the controversy, all of the sports knowledge. We rely on you.
4: Oh, hush. Thank you, Lisa. You're my preferred co-anchor here at the desk this morning. All right, we're keeping a close eye this morning, as David mentioned at the top, on two important events. First, OPEC Plus leaders are set to meet in the next hour to discuss an increase in oil output targets, even though the Iran war is still keeping members of that group, many members of that group, for producing more. They're also dealing with a new reality. It isn't just about crude production, but as we near the 100th day of the Iran war, it is also about delivery. Meanwhile, airline execs are gathering in Brazil at a huge annual conference, and they are also focused on the consequences of this conflict in the Middle East, which of course has led to a spike in fuel prices and has dampened demand for international travel.
0: Our colleagues Lisa Abramowitz and Guy Johnson are in Rio de Janeiro. They're going to be speaking with some of the biggest names in aviation over the course of the morning. We're going to bring you those conversations live with Air France's CEO Benjamin Smith, United's chief executive Scott Kirby, GE Aerospace's Larry Culp, and I should say Lisa also spoke with Delta's president Peter Carter and JetBlue CEO Joanna Garrity. So you're going to hear from all of them as well. Again, a big morning. I want to get right to it with Lisa Abramowitz at the World Air Transport Summit. Lisa is, of course, the co-anchor of Bloomberg Surveillance on Bloomberg Television. Mira Abu Omar also joins us. She's a Middle East correspondent for Bloomberg based in Dubai, keeping an eye on that OPEC Plus meeting. Lisa, let me go to you first. So you have all of these executives kind of flying in from around the world. As we said at the top of the show, front of mind is this conflict in the Middle East, how long it's going to last and the fallout from it. Give us a vibe check first, if you could, on the beaches of Rio. What are these executives saying about the state of their industry today and the prospects for it here in the months ahead?
5: Honestly, surprised that it hasn't been actually worse. They've seen demand really holding in, accelerating into the summer. Summer is expected to be incredibly busy. They talk about how there's been resilience in terms of demand, even as they've increased prices to offset higher fuel costs. It's been almost surprising resilience. And this, to me, is sort of the heart of the issue. And David, we've experienced this across the board economically. Why hasn't it been as painful as people said it would, right? People said if it dragged on this long, it would be a real problem. You talk about the potential for people to pull back because costs are getting higher. They're not doing that. In fact, you're seeing people just invest even more in premium travel because that is where a lot of the demand is coming. And when I ask people, is it just coming from the well-heeled travelers, the K-shaped economy? They say no, it's throughout the entire cabin. So here's my question. Ultimately, is this a structural change post-pandemic? We all just want to travel more, experience more, and we're willing to pay more for that than, say, investing in our homes or physical things? Or is this really indicating the resilience of the overall economy, and not just in the U.S., but globally, regardless of what some of the naysayers have been talking about, and speaks to potentially the other side of the coin, which is the inflationary input, the reason why it can be so sticky.
6: I also want to ask you, you alluded to this a little bit, but at the start of the conflict, we were warned, in Europe especially, that they were running out of jet fuel, right? This was an impending, really bad situation, and then it kind of didn't happen. This week, Air Canada and Lufthansa said, essentially, we're good, book your vacation, don't worry about it. What happened there?
5: You know, this to me was one of the big discussion points at the beginning of the conflict was we would run out of oil, the jet fuel was going to dry up, and suddenly a transatlantic flight was going to be stranded over in Britain, unable to get back to the United States. And none of that has happened. In fact, when you talk to so many different executives, they all say, that's not going to happen. We're not close to running out of jet fuel. When you say what happened, I mean, there was a great story this morning on the Bloomberg talking about how a lot of the supply coming from the U.S. has just really plugged the gap. And you've also seen a real pullback in demand, or at least in usage, when it comes to certain Asian economies. And that has offset some of the depletion that we've seen in terms of the total supplies. Either way, it doesn't seem to be that kind of top of mind moment. When I ask different executives here, are we close to that moment? Do you just have to wait a couple of months? They kind of shoo me off. They're like, stop it with that. We're not going to run out of jet fuel. It really is an issue. It is just really an issue of financial management at this point.
0: Stop it with that. All right. You know, if we rise the undulations of all of this, the volatility in oil prices and fuel prices and gas prices. We have the president weighing in on this as well. Of course, he's faced a lot of blowback here domestically because prices have continued to rise higher and higher as this conflict has continued. Let's take a listen to what he had to say on Friday about the cost of fuel.
7: But I will say, people thought it was going to be a lot worse. You know, today I looked at $96 a barrel. People thought that was going to be $300 a barrel. And in the meantime, we're having great success with Iran.
0: Great success with Iran there at the end. We can talk about that later in the show, the degree to which that's true. But Abir, let me turn to you as we see this meeting getting underway, these OPEC plus nations meeting, thinking about the cost of oil, thinking about their production targets. Of course, oil, a global market here. The president, I think, rightfully sore over the fact that, you know, the U.S. produces so much and yet is certainly has to deal with the fact that this is a global price. What can we expect out of this meeting today? Often these meetings are short. Virtual, we want more than we get out of them. What are you expecting to see today?
8: Good morning. So look, I mean, we don't hear on the details until at least a few hours after the meetings take place. But this one is particularly special because it's the first one that is happening with the UAE not being a part of it. Now, the United Arab Emirates did leave the OPEC Plus alliance in a surprise move last month because it wanted to achieve its own supply goals, right? What we know about the UAE is that it was producing about 3.8 million barrels in 2018. It wants to take up those goals to about 5 million barrels. So what the OPEC alliance or what the OPEC Plus alliance has to answer for this time is not necessarily whether it could supply or not, because they do have the capacity to supply. The big question this time, and because of the war in the Middle East and the closure of the Strait of Hormuz, is whether they can deliver those oil barrels across the world, right? So what we've seen for countries like Saudi Arabia, which is the biggest producer in the region, is it was successful in sort of diverting away the oil barrels that it produces through the Red Sea and not the Strait of Hormuz. And so it's been successful at sort of getting those delivered. But again, the big question for the alliance this time around, and what really makes it different, aside from the fact that the UAE is not a part of it, is it's not as much a supply question and whether that can be achieved. It's more of how can we deliver those oil barrels physically? And so that is what we're waiting for. That is what we are expecting out of the meeting. Some delegates have told us over the past week that there is some positive news that they're expecting, especially in terms of the supply and increasing that production and production levels across the seven members that are part of the alliance.
6: Abir, you addressed the, you know, the price impact of UAE and how it's going to impact the market. But UAE was one of the members of OPEC that could actually scale up. That's not the case. Some of them are already producing pretty much at capacity. But I'm wondering what the kind of the psychological impact of UAE leaving this alliance.

0: alliance is, if you think it could have a knock-on effect for other nations, and how the Saudis are trying to hold this together.
1: Look, so that's a very good question, right? Because we reported as well when the UAE left that the reason for the UAE leaving was motivated by some political reasons as well. We have been hearing about the UAE wanting to leave the alliance for a few years now, but it took this time, this opportunity, when there are massive disruptions in the region to leave it. So there could very well be a psychological sort of effect in the alliance and during this meeting that is going to take place in the next hour or so. But I guess the main thing that those countries are looking at is making sure that oil prices stay reined in. We're seeing Brent at about $90 a barrel. Now, I've been speaking to a lot of oil analysts over the past week, well, over the past 6 months or so. But the main thing that they're pointing out is, yes, on paper, oil prices are at around $90 a barrel. That is the paper price. But the actual price of those barrels could be at around $150, $160 in the market. So that is something that they're keeping an eye on. That is something that they're trying to rein in. And that is what Saudi Arabia has said it chooses to look at, also respecting the fact that the UAE will do what the UAE wants to do for its own sovereign interests.
2: Christina, one of the perils of working here is colleagues go to these places like Rio. Some are going to go to Evian in France in a few weeks.
0: That's fine. We're not upset about it at all.
2: I'm going to see that. I'm going to be envious. It's going to make me think about my own personal travel, needing to book trips. I'm at that point. Lisa, I turn to you on this. Yes, to express my envy that you were there on the beaches of Brazil, but also to say, I think there are a lot of consumers trying to do what I'm talking about, figure out their plans for the summer, worried about prices. And I know that already you've spoken with some airline executives about this, the way that these rising prices, rising fuel prices are maybe impacting the way that consumers are looking at tickets. What have you heard thus far on the ground in Brazil?
3: Yeah, and David, before you get too jealous, as you can see, the beaches of Rio behind
2: me. They're somewhere. I know they're somewhere, Lisa.
3: So don't get too excited for one second. They are somewhere, but they are not at this moment where we are currently. But you're absolutely right. We are hearing from a number of different executives that, you know, clearly they're passing prices along. And as Abir was saying, and it's a really good point, the physical jet fuel price is very different than the paper market. So what they're having to pay is considerably higher. Take a listen. I spoke to JetBlue CEO as well as the president of Delta. Let's take a listen to what they had to say.
4: It is very challenging. We're passing on about 40% of the cost of fuel right now within the ticket price, which isn't great. Obviously, you want customers to really see affordable air travel, but we're seeing demand strong. We're hoping it keeps up through the summer into the end of the year.
3: With the 40% increase to customers, are you seeing any pushback, or are people pretty okay with it, and does demand kind of hang in there?
4: I think everybody understands, given the current environment where fuel prices are, that airfares are going to be a bit higher. Since 2019, before the fuel crisis, airfares, you know, really hadn't kept up with the cost of inflation, and so there's a little bit of catch-up happening, and then you add the increased fuel price on top of things, and, you know, I think we've got to make sure that we're covering our costs.
3: How much have you been able to pass along the increases in price from fuel to consumers? I mean, has it been pretty easy? Have you been surprised at how little pushback you've gotten?
5: Our consumer is resilient. You know, we really focus on the premium customer. And, you know, roughly 40 to 50% of the increase in fuel costs we've been able to recapture through pricing, which really becomes about 10 to 15% on the price of a ticket. So flying is still affordable.
3: That was the CEO of JetBlue as well as the Delta president. As you heard there, very much resilience because, David, just like you, everybody wants to get to the beaches of Rio or incredible far-flung places where they can vacation. They're willing to pay up for it. One notable factor to me is we've gotten all these upside surprises in economic data, particularly in the United States, the labor market report on Friday in particular. All of this resilience and strength just really feeds with that, and it continues to surprise people how much the economy just keeps chugging along.
0: Yeah. Abir, I know you and I were just texting. You also have a very fun vacation coming up that I will not out on television because I promised I wouldn't. But before we let you go, I do want to ask you a non-OPEC question because CBS News and others are reporting that the U.S. Treasury Department is planning to use Iranian assets to help Gulf allies recover from this conflict. I'm wondering how that's likely to be received in the region, and what assets are we talking about? Frozen funds, seized oil tankers, or is it all TBD?
1: Yeah, so we still don't know for sure what assets the Treasury was referring to. But look, I guess to some varying degrees, the Gulf countries, there's six of them, they will respond differently, right? And bear in mind that these are incredibly rich countries with so much buffers in their reserves. And so there's a question of, do they really need it? And again, I bring back the varying degrees. For example, Kuwait has suffered massive damages to the infrastructure of its main airport in an attack that happened earlier this week. So it'll be, I guess, a part of

0: A part of the equation will be that those countries are going to be thinking this is the U.S. solidifying that strategic partnership that it has with Gulf allies, especially that a lot of Gulf officials see this as a war that was started by the U.S. and Israel. But I guess the main question here is how will Iran see this? Because the $24 billion in frozen assets is a main concession for the Iranians. So that we'll have to wait and see what
1: we're going to leave it there. Abir Abu Omar, she is in Dubai for us. And Lisa Abramowicz is in Rio, and thank you both so much for joining us.
2: Before we get to the Caipirinhas, there are a couple CEO interviews. Lisa's going to do one with the United CEO here in just a few minutes' time. We're going to hear from the CEO of Air France, KLM, as well. A busy day of interviews from Rio de Janeiro.
1: Very busy, and something we're all thinking about.
2: Coming up, President Trump's pick for intelligence director is raising questions about his experience. We're going to talk to Republican Congressman Greg Stubbe, who sits on the House Intel Committee. That is next on Bloomberg This Weekend.
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5: On the latest edition of the Bloomberg Daybreak Europe podcast, Rodney Jefferson reports on the far-right firebrand in Polish politics that could be a key player in next year's parliamentary elections.
6: Brown is one of those characters that emerged first sort of during COVID and then after Russia's full-scale invasion of Ukraine when many Ukrainians fled to Poland. He sort of tapped into what has become a growing resentment towards aiding Ukraine within Poland. What then later happened was that there's also very much a dark, ugly side to that too. He's quite openly anti-Semitic. Obviously, he's anti-EU with those usual tropes. But he, at the end of 2023, he publicly extinguished a menorah in the Polish parliament during Hanukkah, for which he was reprimanded. He's also he's facing charges in court, which are still ongoing. And that sort of made him shoot to prominence. He then stood in the presidential election, the first round of the presidential election of in last year, in 2025. We need to stress a couple of things though about him. I wouldn't necessarily frame him as pro-Kremlin. It's more the sort of anti, it's an anti-Ukraine sentiment. And there are some, it's a very sinister sort of overtones to all this. He has managed to claw, he managed to get 6.3% in the first round of the presidential election last year.
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8: Joining us live on Bloomberg This Week, and I'm Lisa Mateo. Let's get you up to date on today's top stories. Defense Secretary Pete Hegseth will use a D-Day anniversary speech at the Normandy American Cemetery in France on Saturday to appear to link immigration by the sea to the wartime liberation of Europe. He warned that freedom won by Allied troops could prove temporary if leaders fail to defend it.
9: Sadly, today, different European beaches are stormed by different dangerous ideologies. In Spain, in Italy, in Greece, and Bulgaria. Boats and men arrive.

0: When will European capitals do something about that invasion?
1: Now, in response to that, he added, I pray not and I believe not. Well, in Tel Aviv, around 1,000 protesters came out for the weekly anti-government rally at Habima Square on Saturday. Demonstrators denounced Prime Minister Benjamin Netanyahu's government. The rally comes as the Lebanese army and state media said Israeli airstrikes on southern Lebanon killed 9 people, including 3 members of the Lebanese military. And back here at home, parts of the Northeast experienced some severe weather. In West Virginia, powerful winds tossed large white tents at a college baseball game. At least 5 people were injured there. And I know, driving in this morning from New Jersey, I was dodging trees.
2: You were.
1: There were a number of power outages reported in New York, New Jersey as well.
3: It was a rough night last night.
1: You slept through it. Did you sleep through it?
4: We slept through everything.
1: Really?
4: I didn't notice anything.
1: The wind was blowing. It was crazy.
3: Viewers and listeners know I don't sleep.
1: It was pretty bad.
3: Up all night.
1: There you go.
3: Lisa, thank you very much. President Trump's pick to be the acting director of national intelligence is getting mixed reviews from lawmakers on both sides of the aisle. The president asked Bill Pulte to do the job on an interim basis. He is currently the director of the federal housing finance industry, and for the foreseeable future, he's going to do both of those jobs at the same time.
4: There's quite a bit of that going around right now. In the face of questions about Pulte's qualification to be the country's spy chief, Pulte doesn't have a security clearance, for one instance. Trump said he doesn't intend to nominate him permanently for the job. Republican Congressman Greg Stubbe sits on the House Permanent Select Committee for Intelligence, and we asked him what he thinks of the guy currently in the role.
5: Yeah, I think what you've seen from the president is he's appointing people that he trusts in these different positions. Former Senator Marco Rubio, who's Secretary of State, wears like 4 hats right now. I think a lot of these positions, the president's probably going to wait to the midterms and kind of see how the races flush out, see how the House flushes out. I don't know Bill Pulte. I've never met him. Obviously, the president trusts him. I do have concerns with his lack of a security background, but if he's going to do what the president is asking him to do, I don't see a problem with that for a short term basis. He's just, you know, kind of filling in. It'd be like having the deputy take over, but obviously it's somebody that the president trusts. I do hope that he comes into the Intelligence Committee. I sit on Intel. If he's going to be there for a period of time, he should come into the committee, introduce himself, give us an opportunity to get to know him and ask him questions about how he's going to take over and transition from Tulsi and what that's going to look like from the DNI perspective.
3: I go back to something that you just mentioned. That is, you know, Marco Rubio on the Senate Foreign Relations Committee had a background in national security and foreign policy. Bill Pulte doesn't have that background, unclear if he even has a security clearance. How much pause does that give you when you say you're comfortable with him being there on an interim basis? How long is the right amount of time as you see it? When do you think this needs to be filled permanently?
5: Well, like I said, he needs to come in and talk to the committee. I don't know him. I imagine a number of the members of the committees don't know him. I certainly would hope that the people that take these different positions have an intel background. Most of the people that sit on the committee have an intel background. It's kind of a unique skill set. It takes people that have worked in that world before, because obviously everything that we deal with is classified. So that's obviously something that would be good for that person to have that type of background. I'm not saying he can't do the job. I just don't know his capabilities, which is why I think it's really important for him to come in, introduce himself to the Intel Committee, and open it up for an opportunity for members to get to know him a little bit and talk about how he's going to transition from Tulsi's, you know, leadership for the past, what, year and a half, into however long he's going to be there and what that looks like.
4: I want to go back to something else you just said, which is you're referencing Marco Rubio wearing multiple hats. And it does feel like there are fewer and fewer people in that national security apparatus advising the president, because, as you said, he is appointing people he knows previously and trusts and asking them to expand their portfolios. Are you at all concerned that the president is appointing people who will say yes to him and he's not getting enough honest opinions from these loyal soldiers that are close to him on some very important national security issues?
5: No, I mean, Marco obviously and the president have a history from when Marco ran against him previously in a presidential race. I've known Marco Rubio since he was running for the U.S. Senate and I was running for the state house almost 16 years ago. So I have a lot of faith in Marco. Obviously, the president does too, which is why he's appointed him to different positions. There's a lot of staff in the National Security Advisor, kind of in the National Security Council. So you have a lot of people that are probably there that are operating as a National Security Advisor and then advising Marco, who's advising the president. So those different positions have a fair amount of staff that work underneath them that can support those roles. So, like, we haven't had a national security advisor since Waltz left and went. Yeah.

0: over to the UN. So again, it hasn't obviously affected the performance of the administration. Hegseth's been able to operate just fine on the Department of War, and same with Marco.
1: I also want to ask you, I mean, President Trump told the Wall Street Journal that he told Bill Pulte to start firing, kind of culling intelligence community employees. There is some bipartisan support for making that DNI office a little bit smaller, a little more streamlined. Do you support that effort? Do you think that's a good idea, or do you think this is not the time to be cutting intelligence officers, given that America is at war with a couple fronts, but mainly Iran?
0: Well, when Tulsi came in, she started that. Obviously, when you have a transition of administrations, you're going to have an exodus of individuals that don't believe in what the administration is doing. And there is a lot of non-confidence in our intelligence community because of the spying on Trump's campaign, on all of the things that they did with Russia, the collusion hoax, and all of the things that happened. So anybody that was affiliated with any of that, obviously the president and this administration is not going to want that. I don't want that. I don't think there should be people in our intelligence apparatus that are using policy or politics to go after certain candidates. That's not the purpose of the IC. And if those people need to be cleaned out, I fully support doing that.
2: I know we want to talk a little bit here about legislation that's passed and legislation that's coming to the House in the coming days. So let me start there. We had the Senate pass this funding for immigration and customs enforcement, Customs and Border Patrol as well. Big package, $70 billion. That's now going to the House. What's your sense of the timing there? And is that a bill that you're intending to support?
0: Well, yes, I 100% support it. The House has passed four bills to fund all of DHS. It's crazy that we've had to go through reconciliation just to fund CBP and ICE. I was hopeful that we could vote on that on Friday after it came over, but I guess there wasn't enough time to do that, and there were members that were traveling. That's the biggest challenge in the House right now is attendance. You've got several members that are running for the U.S. Senate or governors, and in primary, South Carolina is on Tuesday. You got two members in the House that are running in that race, so attendance becomes a challenge. I hope we can pass that as soon as we get back next week, either Monday or Tuesday, but obviously the whip operation is going to have to ensure that we have enough people there to get it out. I 100% know it'll pass. We just need to make sure that we have more Republicans present than Democrats. I think that'll pass on a straight party line vote.
2: You worried about Tom Kean Jr., where he is? I mean, that you're talking about the importance here of having a full caucus for these votes. Have you gotten any indication of when he's coming back and where he is and what's going on?
0: I don't know him that well. I think I've met him once or twice. Yes, that is an absolute concern of having, you know, we have like a 2 or 3 vote majority. And when you have people like Massey who vote against most of the rules, obviously you have a 1 or 2 vote majority. So if you have people absent, and if you look at the vote totals, the Dems have people absent too, but not as much as we do. It greatly affects our ability to pass bills. So just having people there is very important. So hopefully we'll have at least somewhat full attendance. I would imagine every Republican is going to vote for the ICE and CBP reconciliation bill. And as long as we have the votes there, they'll bring that up as soon as they can. I hope we can get it out by Tuesday to get that to the president's desk.
1: One of the things that didn't make it into that bill was some language kind of precluding this $1.7 billion anti-weaponization fund from the DOJ. The acting attorney general has said that they're not going to pursue that anymore, but the president said he's not sure. It's dead yet, and he's going to talk to the lawyers. What is your take on that? Would you support language precluding that fund from happening, or would you support that fund from going forward?
0: So there's been a fund at the DOJ for years that has done this. Like I read an article where like Carter Page and Peter Strzok, who used and weaponized the intelligence community to go after President Trump, got awarded because they went after their text messages or something. So this is a fund that's been around for a while.
1: But it hasn't been used in quite this capacity. And this, you know, the original plan was to set up, you know, these panels that would decide how to distribute this. It seems like that has gone away. But would you support it if it came back in principle in this form?
0: Well, like I said, it's been in place for a long time. The administration has been, it's just gotten rebranded. So unfortunately, we're not even going to get the opportunity to look at that because it wasn't able to get through the Senate. But I think that having some type of fund to be able to help people who have been a victim of weaponization by the federal government is absolutely something that we should look at.

0: in support, but there's not the votes in the Senate. I doubt there's the votes for the House. It became a very political issue after Trump kind of rebranded it, and it became this January 6th thing, which wasn't, in my understanding, the intent. It was anybody that was a victim of weaponization, whether it was through the IRS, whether it was through the DOJ, whether it was through any of these different agencies. So it sounds like it's dead because it's not in the Senate bill, and I don't see it getting resurrected because of the political fallout that's come.
1: Last question just about Iran. We keep hearing from the president that we're close to a deal. Then we kind of are in this position. We're waiting to see what happens. Iran's pushing back on that. Help us understand how you're looking at the prospects of a deal coming together, because you're on the Intel committee, as we've discussed. You have insight into sort of what Iran is thinking and doing, what we know of what they're thinking and doing. You hear what the president's saying. How do you square both things, and where do you see this going from here?
0: Well, I served in the Middle East. I served in Iraq in 06 and 07 in the Army. And I will tell you that you cannot believe anything the Iranians tell you. You have to look at what they're doing. Even if they sign an agreement, even when they signed the horrible deal that gave them billions of dollars that they weren't going to go after a nuclear a warhead, they still did it. And they wouldn't allow inspectors in. They violated the agreement. So you have to look at what actions they're actually taking, not what they're saying, because what they're saying is not ever the case. So that's the challenge that the administration is dealing with, is if they say that they're going to do something, then they don't do it. How do they react to that? I mean, obviously, the world wants this to get resolved and wants peace. But at the same time, even Barack Obama and Biden didn't want them to get a nuclear weapon. So even Democrats agree that that can't happen. So we have a president that finally has the courage to take that on. But again, you can't believe what they're telling you to do until they're actually going to do the actions that require on the agreement.
2: Congressman, I know you're short on time, but before you let you go, you said the JCPOA was a horrible agreement. We have some colleagues here at Bloomberg who've done an analysis of what was in that agreement and what has been proposed, what we know of what has been proposed from the White House. They're pretty similar. Can you tell me one thing that you think President Trump is going to get out of the Iranians that wasn't in that first deal?
0: Well, the first has given him billions of dollars. The president has multiple times said that was a horrible idea. I think that's a horrible idea. Why would you give open up billions of dollars to the largest state sponsor of terrorism in the world? So I think the president has been very clear, no nuclear weapons. We get the nuclear dust. You open the Strait of Hormuz, and you're not the largest state sponsor of terror in the world, and you're not going to sponsor terrorism throughout the world. I think if they do those three things, which to me is pretty easy, I think you'd have a pretty simple agreement that doesn't green light billions of dollars of cash to the regime.
1: Carson Stubbe, thank you very much for the time. We appreciate it.
0: Yeah, good to see you guys.
1: Greg Stubbe, Republican of Florida, joining us to talk about that new acting head of intelligence here in the United States. Well, this morning, the World Airport Transportation Summit is underway in Rio de Janeiro.
2: Let's go live to our colleague Guy Johnson. He is co-anchor of The Opening Trade and standing by with the CEO of Air France, KLM.
3: I certainly am. Good morning, guys. Thank you very much indeed. Yeah, I'm here with the group CEO of Air France, KLM, Ben Smith. Good morning.
4: Hi, Guy.
3: Nice to see you. So the news overnight is that you have just announced that you're flying back into Riyadh. You're flying back into the Gulf. Is this the first of many steps, or is this the first step you are taking, and then you're going to assess the situation, and then you're going to look at what the rest of the Gulf is going to be looking like? What is the situation in the Gulf for an airline like you?
4: Yeah, well, today we're very cautious in returning to cities which we've pulled out of. So we've gone back into Riyadh, close cooperation with the French state from a security perspective, with our cabin staff, with our pilots. We have not reopened Dubai as of yet. Tel Aviv, Beirut are still closed. Dammam is still closed for us.
3: So what would get you back into those routes? What do you need to see in terms of the situation on the ground? What did you see in Riyadh? What do you need to see elsewhere?
4: Well, I think we need, as I just said, we need to have all of our stakeholders aligned to put us in a comfort position to go. And right now, we're not there on the destination that we have.
3: But does it need a peace deal? Does it need a full cessation of hostilities? Does it need, what kind of boxes do you need to tick?
4: Yeah, I mean, peace deal, no peace deal, as long as we're confident that it's not going to have an impact on safety at the particular airport, there doesn't necessarily need to be a peace deal.

0: We have not pulled any of our capacity. It's a little unfortunate that a lot of customers are still not confident that there'll be enough fuel. So we're seeing a late booking environment. Right. People are booking a little closer than we've seen in the past. As far as the fall goes or the winter goes, it's a bit too early for us to have made a decision on how much capacity we keep in the market.
1: Okay. Just in terms of that messaging you've had to deliver, at the beginning of the war, there was this fear that there wouldn't be enough jet fuel. And the industry came out very quickly and said, we've got enough fuel, the summer's going to be fine. If fuel went up significantly from here, say in July or August, you see a big spike in fuel, are you effectively guaranteeing that all the routes that you're committing to now, you are going to fly? I'm going to get there and I'm going to get home.
0: Well, first off, if the fuel significantly spikes, we're going to have to raise ticket prices to compensate for that. And when you raise ticket prices, there'll be be less demand. So the need for the full capacity that we had planned is probably not going to be the case. So how we balance that out with the availability of fuel, the price of fuel, the willingness for customers to pay, we'll see how that.
1: Consolidate some routes. Would that again? Is there a plan if fuel went up further to you would change maybe some of the current routes, the frequencies, kind of where you fly, maybe the overlap between Air France and KLM changes? Is there a plan in place if fuel goes sharply higher from here to kind of consolidate within the group?
0: Sure. I mean, our companies are old, our global brands, and we got a lot of experience in adapting. Last minute, medium term, long term. COVID was probably the most challenging for us to manage capacity and frequencies. So yes, depending on how the availability and price of fuel does evolve over the next few months, we'll adapt. If it means removing frequencies, consolidating frequencies, we'll make do with whatever comes at us.
1: But that's not a plan you've got ready to go. That's something that you will do effectively kind of on the fly.
0: Correct.
1: Yeah.
0: The supply of fuel, price of fuel could be different in different parts of the world. So to guess what's going to happen, it's pretty difficult to do that. But, airplanes can move around relatively easy and quickly.
1: Yep.
0: We've managed to do that over the last few weeks, where we've taken some capacity other parts of the region in our network and started to use it on routes overflying the Gulf, where there's been a lack of capacity.
1: Yep.
0: So to Southeast Asia, as an example, where a big part of the European traffic was going via the Gulf. Now we've been able to offer something that is important.
1: Okay, let's just talk about that for a minute. How sticky do you think that demand is to go over the Gulf? I.e., do you think people will want to fly through the Gulf after this? Once there is a peace deal, do you think you may retain some of that traffic going out to Asia?
0: Well, I think it's another example of how dependent Europe is and European customers are on flying over the Gulf to destinations that I think could support more nonstop service. With an unlevel playing field, you've got companies that are based in the Gulf that have been able to attract a big portion of the European demand via the Gulf. So when full capacity comes back in the Gulf, I would expect some, is it 5%, 10% of customers that, in the past would have flown over the Gulf to prefer to fly nonstop. But the Gulf carriers are going to be, our expectation is they're going to want to get their full capacity in place as quickly as possible.
1: The talk is there's going to be a massive price war once they come back. Tim Clark's going to want his capacity back at Emirates.
0: For sure.
1: So you ready for that? What does that look like?
0: Look, they're the three Gulf carriers plus Turkish, they're extremely aggressive. That's not new for us.
1: Yeah.
0: As I said, without a level playing field, we're not flying nonstop to many of the routes that under a normal scenario where there would be a level playing field that we'd be able to support. So this is not, it's not going to be a surprise to us.
1: Okay. Just back to the issue of pricing and demand. Will the consumer take much more? The story post-pandemic has been that I'm going anyway. I don't care what the price is. I'm going to fly at the front of the plane. Demand has been very strong.
0: Yes.
1: If prices get pushed much higher from here, does that still apply? Are you confident that the pricing won't affect demand? What are you expecting to happen?
0: Well, we're pleasantly surprised that demand is holding. Paris is still a very attractive destination. Amsterdam is still a very attractive hub to flow over.
1: Yeah.
0: So what we're seeing on the bulk of our network is strong, strong demand, predominantly in the premium cabins. And we're not seeing customers avoid the trip. Sometimes, as I said, they're booking a little closer in,
1: yeah.
0: But demand is very strong.

0: Let's talk about M&A.
1: Okay.
0: Let's talk about EasyJet. So EasyJet, for those that know, is a low-cost carrier based in Europe. Castle Lake, we understand, has made an approach. The details of it remain sort of fairly opaque at this point in time. You have some experience in working with them. We've obviously seen what the SAS deal did and how you managed that process. Air France was the first name that came to mind when I heard that they were involved. Okay. You came to mind. Any conversations with Castle Lake? Any interest? Are you in any way involved in this process? What's happening?
1: No, so we're not involved. Is there any interest? It's not something we've given much thought. I mean, EasyJet is a very impressive airline. They've had a fantastic history in how they've developed. They've got some great positions, you know, in Geneva, London Gatwick, etc. So it's very attractive, and their market cap is low. So it's no surprise to us that there's a party or there's a group that's looking at buying them or buying a portion of them. Not a surprise to us. You know, Castle Lake is an excellent private equity firm as well. We had and still have a great experience with them and SAS, as you've just said.
0: Yep.
1: So it's not surprising to us, but we're not involved in this transaction.
0: But your sense would be that the market is undervaluing that business right now, undervaluing the slots in Geneva and places like that, undervaluing the slots that they have for Airbus aircraft in Toulouse. Your sense is that is being undervalued at the moment, hence why we're seeing the interest.
1: Well, the slot portfolio is quite impressive.
0: Yeah.
1: The number of slots they have at Gatwick, I mean, they've got some new slots at Linate that they gained through the remedy slots that Lufthansa had to give up with their purchase of ITA.
0: Yep.
1: Even what they have at Orly in Paris is a little uncomfortable with the position they have in Orly. So it is impressive.
0: Yep. So if Castle Lake came to you, you're sounding like you would be. You think this could be an interesting opportunity. If they came and wanted to talk to you, you'd pick up the phone.
1: Oh yeah, for sure. Yeah, and I would expect all of our competitors to do the same.
0: Okay, but yeah, I don't think IAG would work very well, but I could see Air France might be working. Do you expect the call? Do you think they're going to come to you?
1: I think I don't know. I mean, I think you have to ask that question to Castle Lake.
0: It feels like it's a fairly early stage in the process.
1: I think so.
0: I think so. Ben, it's great to catch up.
1: Yeah, thanks, Guy.
0: Really appreciate it. Thanks very much indeed for spending some time with us today. Ben Smith, the Group CEO at Air France KLM. Thank you very much. Back to you guys in the studio.
2: Thank you very much, Guy. Thanks, appreciate that interview. And a couple of headlines that stood out to me there. We have Air France kind of looking at the rising cost of fuel, as you would expect here, and the CEO noting there that if fuel continues to spike, they would have to raise prices. I thought the conversation there about the prospects of maybe an acquisition or deal with EasyJet, fascinating. The CEO emphasizing they're not involved in deliberations with that. And then talking about the need to be adaptive at this moment stood out to me as he talked about, obviously, the conflict in the Middle East, how that might change their efforts to get more capacity to South Asia as well. This is a fluid scenario, fluid time for
3: CEOs.
2: And
3: what happens if and when those routes open back up and those Mideast competitors come roaring back and what that means for their business and competitive capacity? I would also like to point out, our colleague, Guy Johnson, says Air France. So
2: yes, all right, two to one.
3: It's you gave me a hard time. I'm sticking with Air France. But right now,
2: we will ask Lisa Mateo what she says when we go to her next for the headlines. Lisa Mateo.
4: You got it. Thank you, guys. Let's get right to it. So today's top stories. Right now, former Cuban President Raul Castro, he appeared for the first time in public since he was indicted by the U.S. Justice Department. He attended a ceremony a day after his 95th birthday on June 3rd. Now, he was joined by Cuban President Miguel Díaz-Canel, as well as a number of government officials and high-ranking military officers. Díaz-Canel told the crowd, Raul is Cuba and you don't touch Cuba. Now, he also spoke out about threats to Cuba by the U.S. during an oil blockade that is bringing the country on the verge of collapse. Castro formally retired from politics in April 2021, but still serves as general of Cuba's Revolutionary Armed Forces. He also has a seat in the National Assembly. North Korean state media has released pictures of leader Kim Jong-un visiting a missile production facility and calling for more than doubling the country's missile production capacity. The images have not been independently verified, but KCNA, it says the visit took place on Saturday. It comes a day before Chinese President Xi Jinping is expected to arrive in Pyongyang for his first foreign trip this year and his return to North Korea since 2019. Well, Kentucky Derby winner Golden Tempo can add another title to his name. The horse came from behind the back of the pack to win the 158th rendition of the Belmont Stakes. Golden Tempo's trainer, Cherie DeVoe, became the first woman to train a Kentucky Derby winner and is now the second in 4 years to do so at the Belmont Stakes. Well, to the French Open right now, where Russian teenager Mira Andreeva, well, she became the youngest player to win the women's singles title since Monica Seles in 1992. The 19-year-old Grand Slam champion, she beat Polish qualifier Maja Szwalinska, nailed it in the final. Now, today, Alexander Zverev plays Flavio Cobolli in the men's final. All right, PGA tournament continues at Murfield Village Golf Club in Dublin, Ohio. Now, at the top of the leaderboard, JT Poston. Right now, he's at 9 under par. And then we also have Sam Burns right now in second place at 8 under par. In the race for the Stanley Cup, the Vegas Golden Knights top the Carolina Hurricanes 5-4 in Game 3. The Golden Knights, they lead the series 2-1. And the Knicks, they are gearing up for Game 3 against the San Antonio Spurs at the Garden on Monday, with President Donald Trump expected, though security is going to be tight. Madison Square Garden, the U.S. Secret Service, they have put new security measures in place, so a strict no-bag policy will be in effect. There will be TSA-style screening procedures in effect, and guests are being encouraged to arrive 2 hours before tip-off. It's like you're going to hop a plane. And FIFA, they have reversed its World Cup water bottle ban after receiving backlash from fans and politicians. So it now says fans are allowed to bring in one soft plastic 20-ounce factory-sealed disposable water bottle into any 2026 World Cup match in the U.S. and Canada. David and Christina, I guess people were thirsty.
2: Thirsty.
4: And didn't want to pay for a $10 water
2: equivalent
4: bottle.
2: Equivalent to like 1/10,000th the cost of a ticket, so.
3: I mean, that's fair. But so we were talking about this earlier, and I was saying growing up
2: you
3: in Colorado.
2: You have a Coloradan's point of distinction.
3: But I was about as wrong. I thought growing up in Colorado that it was a rule, it was a law that you had to bring a water bottle. I looked it up. It's just people would let you because it's Colorado. Everybody has water. Even AMC movie theaters, they would say,
2: you
3: like,
2: could bring one in.
3: You were allowed to bring it. You generally overlook it. But I did Google this. There's a New York City Council rule that was passed in 2024 that allows people to bring refillable water bottles to sports venues. So maybe somebody also Googled
2: Christina
3: it.
2: Christina Ruffini.
3: Listen, I like a water bottle.
2: The roundup.
5: Expert water.
2: Here, there, and everywhere. Golden Tempo, sad that it didn't compete in the Preakness because then it had the triple crown.
4: It could have had the triple crown.
2: Yeah. All right. Thank you, Lisa.
3: All right, Lisa just mentioned it. The NBA Finals are coming to New York. Game 3 up next. We're going to talk about it. Stick with us.
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7: 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And that's what it seems people seem to want. 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It's not. 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That's not the point. 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
10: What was it like starting all over again? One day you're in a big company, when a big parent, and then you have to start all over again.
11: It was really exciting and invigorating. I felt like a young kid again when I started Jones Road. And right before we launched, I definitely had a sudden emotion of saying, uh-oh, what if I'm a one-hit wonder? I was a little scared, but then I just threw it up into the wind and went for it.
10: Jones Road, where'd that name come from?
11: Well, I sold the rights to Bobby Brown, to Estee Lauder, when we sold the company, so I couldn't use it again. So we needed a name because I wanted to launch to Jones Road the day my 25-year non-compete was up. I needed a name, and I didn't have one. And I was driving to the Hamptons with my husband. My head was down on Waze, and I looked down, I saw Jones Road. And he said, I said, Jones Road Beauty. He said, I like it. And that's how it became Jones Road.
9: In case you missed it, on Bloomberg Surveillance.
5: He used to be so mean back in the 90s. It was brutal.
12: We were never brutal. It was tough. We were cheap and mean. Now we're just cheap and cheerful. Ryanair will continue to dominate the short-haul space in Europe because we have much lower fares and much lower costs. The problem for the last 20 years in the States is there's really been no low-cost carriers anymore. If you had a real low-fare carrier here in the States, as Ryanair is in the US, there would still be very strong demand.
9: Don't miss Bloomberg Surveillance live every weekday.
2: Welcome back to Bloomberg This Week, and I'm David Gura alongside Christina Ruffini. And the 2026 NBA Finals are in full swing. The New York Knicks leading the San Antonio Spurs 2-0, while both teams are competing for the ever-so-prized Larry O'Brien Trophy. The real winner might just be the rest of the league.
3: Yeah, no kidding. We spoke with Randall Williams. He's the co-host of Bloomberg Business of Sports podcast on why the Knicks-Spurs matchup is a goldmine for the NBA.
13: You have the league's biggest market, and then you have potentially a global superstar at a level that the NBA probably hasn't seen before. You know, you think about the superstars of over the last 30 years, Michael Jordan, LeBron James, Kobe Bryant, Steph Curry, and many more. All of them are American. So what happens if the face of the league wins a championship against the biggest market, one of the biggest brands in all of sports? It could have tremendous ramifications for the league going forward and for Victor Wembanyama specifically.
2: Talking about Wemby, I'm curious, when you look at him kind of in complement with a Brunson or a Towns, this is a big moment for them as well. Yes, they're more than household names, widely known, but how does this stand to kind of bolster their standing and the prospects for them getting bigger and bigger deals going forward?
13: Sure. I would say for Wemby in particular, the world is his oyster if he wins a championship. Like, if he closes out this series at MSG, so it'd be great if they finish in San Antonio, but at Madison Square Garden for potentially a game six, or it's impossible for him to close it out at game four. He's going to be the biggest superstar that I've seen in a very, very long time. In comparison to Karl Anthony Towns and Jalen Brunson, they are instantly in New York glory. Like, that's the bottom line, is that they will never have to pay for a meal, no matter the borough, no matter the restaurant. Everybody is going to be loving on them.
3: We always make fun of me because sports ball is definitely not my category here.
2: We're working on it.
3: Sports ball. And David was saying, like, you don't have to say Wembanyama. It's like, even I know that name. Like, that is a name that even I'm familiar with as, like, a non-avid fan. What kind of reach does he have when it comes to brand endorsements in a way that we haven't really seen from all those American based players you were mentioning before? What do you think his like market cap is going to be when you look at who's interested in backing him?
13: Well, he's been very, very selective. His partners have been Nike, Louis Vuitton, and there was a drink called Barcode, and I'm unclear if that partnership is still active, okay. The Barcode one specifically. But beyond that, you think about just him being from France, the way that he talks about basketball, the way that he speaks socially. He is a brand's dream come true, because he's going to want to do the commercials. He'll wear the apparel. And so I think he's going to decide what he wants to do. A lot of times when players come into the NBA, the brands, you know, they flock to them and they say, hey, you know, who do you want to join, or do you want to join our team? And then they get to choose. But they're not always the A-listers. Victor Wembanyama is 22 years old and would be just about an A-lister for any brand that he selects, as opposed to the brand selecting him.
3: God, he's only 22.
2: I know.
3: That's sobering.
2: Crazy to me. That's sobering.
13: It's ridiculous.
3: Underachieving here on this couch.
2: Randall, can you contrast this year's finals with what we saw last year? So you had the Thunder and the Pacers last year. I know there was a lot of hand-wringing about the reach of that and the relative value of that. How did that pan out, and how does it compare to what we're seeing this year?
13: The energy this year is just different. In comparison to Oklahoma City, I'd say Oklahoma City had a higher energy in terms of around the arena. But much of the conversation was about ratings. There, people were worried about the NBA and whether people were going to watch and how many people were going to tune in. And this is despite having a $76 billion media deal. The finances of the NBA are perfectly fine. But this year, even being around league personnel, the teams themselves, there's just energy. And don't even get me started on New York. I am absolutely worried worried about what the city is going to look like on Monday. San Antonio is excited, but of course, when you lose game one, it's a lot less exciting.
14: I will say, obviously, I'm new to the city, but I do think people have collectively lost their minds. I mean, all my doormen are like wearing Knicks shirts underneath their thing.
13: This is the tip
14: everybody
13: of the
14: in my building. Some guy in my building whom I don't know, but overheard a conversation where he was wearing like a shirt, you know, a sleeveless Knicks jersey, and he works in finance, and he's like, "Oh, I'm wearing this to work today. Yeah. They can come at me like I'm so uniform. Excited, 100%." But to that point, is there any concern about the backlash about how much these

0: tickets are costing, because these are the folks who have been Knicks fans for the longest.
1: Absolutely not.
0: They deserve to go. No, they don't care. They don't care.
2: No, I'm not the person who's paying for them. I'm blessed enough to have a media credential to where I get to sit in the third level. But what I would tell you is that the Knicks have not been, there has not been a NBA Finals game at Madison Square Garden since 1999. Now, there are two teams that primarily play there, the Rangers and the Knicks, of course. But when you think about why is that arena there, it's there for the Knicks. And for the Knicks not to have been at the peak of the basketball event, the championship, for a quarter century, that's a very, very big deal. And so there's these season ticket holders that have been holding on to them for a very, very long time. They thought they were going to get to the NBA Finals last year, and they didn't. Now they're there. And when every single time the Knicks win, the prices are going to go up. And so I think the peak moment right now is going to be game three for MSG. But let me tell you something. If this series closes out and the Knicks go up 3-1, and they have the opportunity to win the series at Madison Square Garden, I think that that will truly be a once-in-a-lifetime event, not just for being in the arena, but just being around Madison Square Garden. I think it is going to be absolute pandemonium.
1: I hear the wait list to get just a ticket for the watch party is incredibly, incredibly long, just to, you know, stand outside to watch it on a big screen. Randall.
0: I guess I'll find a sports bar.
1: Find a sports bar. Okay. Randall, great to talk to you. Thank you very much.
2: Thank you all for having me.
3: On the subject of sports bars, Lisa, you're going to watch this at home? You're going to watch
0: course.
3: It at a bar? You're going to go out?
4: No, I'm going to watch it at home.
3: Okay. Some people are superstitious. You? When
4: no,
3: you watch
4: we
3: sports?
4: We are superstitious.
3: You are?
4: Yes.
3: Yeah.
4: We have to be in the same place.
0: Oh, okay. When I watch, I do like to go to a bar.
3: You
0: like,
3: want to be amongst
0: people.
3: Fellow
0: I
3: fans.
0: I like to watch people's, well, fans anyway. Yeah, I like to watch the reactions. I can get vicariously excited about sports.
3: We're
0: well, I can
3: get
0: do
3: you
0: it.
3: Excited. We're going
0: to
3: you
0: do
3: know,
0: it. Lisa said they have tiny dog jerseys
4: they
0: for the
4: do.
0: Knicks. That
4: I'm
0: would get me excited.
4: I'm going to pick it up for you. It's the cutest. It's tiny.
0: All right.
4: So
0: I'll,
4: cute.
0: I'll put Brutus in a jersey. I'll get
3: in
0: the spirit.
3: Brunson jersey.
0: Listen, the city is very, very excited. It's hard not to join in that excitement,
3: all
0: I
3: right.
0: will say.
3: We're coming up on 8 a.m. in New York City.
0: Our live coverage from the World Air Transport Summit continues. Next, stick with us.

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1: Customers are still flying. I think it speaks to the importance of air travel, and particularly going into the summertime.
0: We're live in Rio, where some of the biggest names in aviation are talking fuel prices and summer travel.
2: We've seen strong demand despite the need to recover some of our costs.
0: Here live from the CEOs of United Airlines and GE Aerospace.
3: Plus, a threat to America's cattle industry, the New World screwworm.
4: There's a food production issue, but not a food safety issue.
3: We talked to the Texas Agriculture Commissioner about what's being done to protect herds from the flesh-eating parasite.
0: And Maine voters head to the polls on Tuesday as a Democratic candidate for Senate fights scandals on several fronts.
5: As every single piece of that past and journey gets dug up, litigated, and weaponized, you have my back.
0: Graham Plattner says voters can look past his history, but will it make a difference now or in the general? Welcome back to Bloomberg This Weekend. It is 8 a.m. here in New York, home of the Knicks, where we are broadcasting live from Bloomberg's world headquarters. I'm Christina Ruffini.
6: I'm David Gura, alongside Lisa Mateo. We are bringing you the latest breaking news, reporting, analysis live this morning and every Saturday and Sunday morning as well. Christina, the story very much in the Middle East, but we're approaching it from two kind of different angles, complementary angles. OPEC Plus meeting getting underway, and then this summit of airline officials, executives, aviation officials as well. We're going to hear from the makers and manufacturers of some planes as well.
0: Right, because it's all interconnected, and these are two big industries that, of course, impact each other and all the rest of us. And we're going to see what else is happening in the news this morning. We're going to start off with Lisa Mateo and the headlines.
7: You got it. And this story is still developing. 12 people were shot at a busy street festival in Toledo, Ohio last night, and police remain on the hunt for the suspects. Officials there say at least there were two gunmen who may have been shooting at one another. Two of the 12 people shot are in critical condition. Now, this person described the frustration in the area.
8: People just don't care. A lot of people already have kids themselves, and they don't even think about those stray bullets. You might be looking for this dude, but they don't think about the stray bullets. They don't think about the children at risk.
7: Now, officials have urged people who were at the festival to come forward with any photos or videos on their phones for any possible leads. Well, U.S. and Iranian forces continue to trade fresh attacks, with the U.S. shooting down Iranian drones and striking Iranian coastal surveillance radar sites.

0: Meanwhile, the Trump administration is considering a plan to steer Iranian assets in the U.S. toward helping U.S. allies in the Persian Gulf rebuild from damage caused by Tehran. The release of $24 billion in frozen assets has been a sticking point for Iran, as well as a parallel ceasefire between Israel and Lebanon. Well, today, the seven OPEC plus countries will hold their monthly virtual meeting. Now, they're set to review market conditions and establish production policy for July and beyond. It follows a previous agreement to raise quotas by 188,000 barrels per day in June. Now, any decision made by OPEC plus directly influences the base cost of the crude oil used to refine aviation fuel. Well, JetBlue says it has about to pass on about 40% of the cost of fuel, but despite that, consumers are still flying. Bloomberg's Lisa Abramowitz spoke with CEO Joanna Garrity at the IATA annual meeting in Rio de Janeiro.
1: Since 2019, before the fuel crisis, airfares, you know, really hadn't kept up with the cost of inflation. And so there's a little bit of catch-up happening, and then you add the increased fuel price on top of things. And, you know, I think we've got to make sure that we're covering our costs. Spirit is a great example of an airline that just couldn't cover its costs. Everybody loves $29 fares, but when your costs, input costs are a lot more than $29 a customer, you know, it makes it challenging.
0: Now, at the same conference, Delta Airlines President Peter Carter, he says travelers continue to pay up for high-end experiences.
2: We are finding that our consumer has an insatiable appetite for premium experiences. And everything that we have introduced seems to just be truly inhaled by the consumer.
0: Now, coming up later this hour, Lisa Abramowitz, she's going to sit down with United Airlines CEO Scott Kirby, and we're going to bring that interview live in just a few later this hour.
3: Should be fascinating. Lisa's had a number of interviews with him over the last many months, and you know, really getting a lot of insight from him into how much this conflict has affected the aviation industry.
4: Yeah, and you know, these U.S. airlines are facing a lot of competition in addition to these high fuel prices and how they're going to pivot. And United is one of the ones I think you think of as having a global reach, flies to a lot of places I know I've been in my life. And so we'll see. We'll see how everything comes together, as we were just talking about. Thanks, Lisa.
3: Thank you.
4: All right, this will be an historic week for the market. SpaceX, ticker SPCX, is going to make its debut on the NASDAQ on Friday. That's right. It is happening. It's happening this week. It's going to shatter records and be the largest ever initial IPO, initial public offering.
3: So this is an opportunity for the company to make some money, investors to make some money, and for me to make some groan-worthy puns as we continue onward here. The estimates for how big SpaceX could be are quite literally astronomical, but there's a lot that could happen between now and then. Joining us now, ahead of the launch,
4: David
3: Ludlow, co-host of Bloomberg Tech, Bailey Lifshultz, a senior equities reporter covering IPOs, and George Ferguson, senior aerospace defense and airline
4: analyst. Apologies to all of you for enduring that.
3: I know that Ed Ludlow has heard none of these puns before and certainly isn't tired of these old tropes. Ed, I'm going to start with you. I know you're going to be in town for this IPO when it happens at the NASDAQ. What should we expect here in the days leading up to it? What should we be watching for this week?
5: Yeah, I mean, nothing about this process from SpaceX has been typical. It's been highly unusual, but you know, technically right now they're in a roadshow. You know, they're out there in different guises trying to convince investors that the story is real, and that the investors, big and small, should participate. It's what you call a roadshow, right? And I think, you know, the reason that Bailey and I in particular are kind of scratching our heads is that SpaceX took this step of almost pre-pricing the IPO very early before the roadshow had even started, which gave us all these large numbers that we have. And that's not how that usually works. So what they're trying to get as the net result, I think, is worthy of debate.
4: So Bailey, walk us through that. Do you expect that pricing to be about where estimates are right now? What happens with the IPO process in the next couple of days? Who's able to buy it? And then what are the rules for being listed on these different indexes? I know the S&P 500, especially, there's been some controversy there.
6: Yeah, so basically what we reported on Friday is that they already have enough orders, quote unquote, to fill the book. That doesn't really mean a lot, but that basically says they already have more than $75 billion of demand. So what we'll be tracking over the next few days is how large does that number grow? Bankers are going to be courting some of the largest institutional investors and obviously working around the world to see how much demand they get from individual and retail investors. So they'll build out that book as it plays out in the coming days. That number will only get larger. And with that fixed price at $135 a share that Ed mentioned, the company kind of as of now is calling its shot. Yes, they have the flexibility to essentially refile with any number. They could bring out a range. They could increase the number of shares. Structurally, they are allowed to do

0: that in the coming days leading up to Thursday. Once we see books likely close on Wednesday, that's when the bankers' real work will begin. And we'll be chasing and calling all of our sources to see, okay, are they staying at $135 a share? And will this stick at an initial fundraise of $75 billion at a $1.77 trillion valuation? Huge numbers that we're going to keep an eye on. But really, this is where the bankers are going to have to pull together these orders and try to get a better sense of where this will ultimately go. As you mentioned, this is a company that should be joining the NASDAQ 100 15 trading days after they price and trade on Friday. So they'll be joining the NASDAQ 100 early in July. They will not be joining the S&P 500 in 6 months. And we put out a story on Friday that, according to analyst estimates that we've gotten our hands on, it may be closer to 2027, 2028, because they do need to be net income positive on a trailing 12-month basis. And in the last quarter, they're still operating at a loss, and analysts are expecting them to only continue to spend more money in the coming years.
1: Yeah, Barron's is calling SpaceX, Barron's is calling SpaceX the world's most valuable money-losing company. Go ahead, David.
2: Bailey, I want to dig into that. I read that piece. You quote Howard Silverblatt, longtime veteran of S&P, and he talked about how S&P is still holding fast to this, that net income positive thing that's been there for so long. Is it likely to change? Is this a moment when S&P is likely to reevaluate that? Just describe the kind of contrast here between S&P and NASDAQ in more detail, if you would.
0: Well, the S&P has this committee. No one knows who's in it. They take this proposal. They went to this committee and said, we want you to look through shortening the timeline from 12 months to 6 months. We want you to reevaluate if we still think gap net income positivity on a 12-month basis is still a bar that we want to be cleared. The committee came out and seemingly said, all the rules that we had in place before, still in place. Yes, they could reevaluate this in 6 months. They could reevaluate this in 3 months. That is totally up to S&P if they want to do that. The difference between them and NASDAQ 100, NASDAQ operates a exchange. They benefit from having SpaceX trading on the NASDAQ. You have to be on the NASDAQ to be in the NASDAQ 100. So that's a bargaining chip from the exchange perspective. The big question will be, does S&P reevaluate this again if we do get Anthropic going public later this year? If we get OpenAI going public later this year, a company that people don't think will be profitable until the 2030s, that again creates more of a conversation. But we dealt with this before with Tesla, with Uber, with a number of other companies that whether they were building out their operations or didn't care to, according to financial statements, be profitable, weren't added to the S&P 500 for quite some time. And that was good and bad, depending on the investors you spoke to.
1: All right, George, we've talked about the money. We've talked about the markets. Talk to us about the nuts and bolts of this actual company. What is your take on this new era of the public-private space race and how you think SpaceX, Blue Origin, but especially SpaceX, you know, how that impacts this the aerodefense industry, especially in light of China and even, you know, these alliances between India and Japan and other countries trying to get in on this?
3: Yeah, so thanks for having me again. So, and to me, you know, the new space race, I mean, I think some of the technological hurdles they're overcoming are outstanding. As an aerospace defense geek, it's very exciting. But I don't see the business case here as much as even I think before we saw the public filings. So, excuse me. So when we looked at SpaceX got into the filings, 76% of their launch of the launch business was all for Starlink in 2025. Some 80% were for Starlink in the first quarter. So, I mean, Elon Musk has built, I think, a very impressive space business, but it solely serves his low Earth orbit Starlink. And as we think about Starlink, we think about demand for space from governments, from low Earth orbit operators. First, I think low Earth orbit operators are the biggest potential operators or requirers of lift into space. They're building constellations that are 10,000, some of them expect sort of 12, 13, 15,000 large satellite constellations. Look, I think that maybe there's room for maybe five of those in the world when I think about, you know, sort of the next decade or so. I think maybe the Chinese would want to build out a couple of these. You've seen already Amazon, they'll build something out with Leo. they're far behind, but they'll want to lift that with Blue Origin. I think the Chinese want to lift that for with something out of China. There's a lot of SpaceX wannabes out of China, and I think maybe Europe or India might do.

0: one of these LEO constellations. I think government satellite isn't big enough to sort of warrant a business like this. And so while I'm super excited about the business and the technology, again, I think the majority of the service launch has is for Elon Musk's dream of data centers in space and connectivity out of space to the Earth's surface, which is Starlink.
1: Elon Musk had an opportunity to kind of explain the business to a sophisticated audience. He started his roadshow right down Park Avenue at J.P. Morgan's headquarters with Jamie Dimon. Let's take a listen to what he had to say about the motivations for going public right now.
2: Why SpaceX public now? Because you had choices, you didn't have to. Why now?
3: We're embarking on a massive new growth phase, and we need capital for that.
2: Okay. Okay, number two.
3: Another thing is the revenue, like, I also feel pretty good about, like, the revenue projections. Like, before, revenue was a little unstable.
1: Ed Ludlow, the laughter there audible probably to you all the way across the country in California. But let's drill in on what George was talking about just a moment ago here. That is, there is concern about this conglomerate going forward. We've talked about that on the show with you before, Ed, the fact that this is not just a rocket business or a satellite business. There's a huge AI component. There are these wild aspirations for data centers in space and millions on the moon and Mars. How incumbent on Elon Musk is it to make this case to investors? Or is there, as we've been talking about, a pool of investors, prospective investors, who are so bought into this vision that Elon Musk has that's really not necessary at this point?
4: Yeah, a big part of the story for those investors that have been with SpaceX for a long period of time as a private company, and a lot of people that are considering, like, how do I and will I participate in this IPO? It's Elon Musk is kind of the swing factor. You know, we call it boilerplate, but in the S-1 filing, you know, there's a section dedicated to the fact that everything SpaceX outlines in its future is dependent on Elon Musk still being around to make it happen. The reason that SpaceX is going public is that they need to raise capital at a level that only an IPO can facilitate, really. Private markets have been very willing and supportive of OpenAI and Anthropic, and SpaceX has done things a little bit differently, where they've tended to allow employees to sell shares. And in that process, SpaceX bought back shares, but they've never raised money through that mechanism. It's just really a liquidity practice. So that's all kind of jargony market stuff. The main point being, they need money. Why do they need money? They need money to buy GPUs, chips, for running AI models, because the business model going forward is not one of simply launching stuff into orbit. You know, the way that they present it is that they will make the vast majority of their money from selling AI software, and it's like a series of steps for them to get there.
5: I mean, there are certain large objects or co-anchors I would like to launch into orbit if they don't stop making terrible space puns this morning.
6: You hear what she's saying about you, Lisa? I'm sorry.
5: You leave Lisa alone. Bailey, I do want to ask you about, you know, we had this real slump of these tech stocks towards the end of the week and after Friday. So now you've got SpaceX entering the mix. How do you think this mega cap is going to impact the entire market as we go back to trading tomorrow?
7: I've heard every kind of take from this is people selling to create capacity. This is strictly what happens when large IPOs take place. The one thing I will point back to, as Ed knows as well as I do, this has been the worst kept secret of an IPO of all time. And 5 months ago, we were reporting that they wanted $1.75 to $2 trillion in valuation. They wanted to raise $75 billion in capacity. They were planning on doing that this summer. Obviously, there are technical inputs. Obviously, no one working on this deal wants to see the NASDAQ 100 down 4% on Friday. Everyone will be keeping an eye on how the markets trade in the coming days. But I do question to some degree the causation versus correlation of a market that has seemingly been doing nothing but moving up and to the right with a bit of a pullback. Obviously, if we do see more volatility, we do see a spike in the VIX Monday through Wednesday, that could cause a bit of consternation. And there could be a bit of questions around where is this capital flowing from and what does it ultimately mean? Mm-hmm. But I do think the big question will be how the market performs. Was Friday really just a reaction to some economic data and a re-rating or resetting a bit of Fed expectations?
1: The IPO Palooza here on Bloomberg this week. And our thanks to all of you for joining us. Ed Ludlow, of course, anchor of Bloomberg Tech. Bailey Lipschultz, senior equity reporter here at Bloomberg News. George Ferguson with Bloomberg Intelligence. George, we're going to beg you to stick around. Of course, the other big story we're covering this morning is this conference taking place in Rio. A number of major airline executives speaking to our colleagues who are there. At least

0: Abramowitz and Guy Johnson, including the CEO of United. No doubt we'll come back to you for some context
1: here. That's right. George is going to hang out with us and help us break down some of those interviews that we're hearing from Rio.
0: All right, coming up here, beef prices already rising. Now there are concerns about an outbreak of the deadly New World screwworm, a parasite. We'll talk with the Texas Agriculture Commissioner straight ahead on Bloomberg This Weekend, on Bloomberg Radio, Bloomberg Television, Bloomberg.com, and the Bloomberg Business App.
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7: On the latest Masters in Business podcast, my conversation with Chris Davis. 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
9: I have to ask you about a quote of yours that I really like. As human beings, we don't welcome fear and panic, but as investors, we welcome the bargain prices that those emotions tend to produce.
8: You know, obviously, the market is, of course, a voting machine in the short term. It reflects psychology, and the long term, a weighing machine. And that
9: that's a great quote. I'm going to write that down. Yeah.
8: And so psychology and helps shape prices. And what happens, we find, is that risk is, you know, there's always risk. What varies is people's perception of it. And I think today we're in a time when people are underestimating risks, and therefore prices are generally high. It's one of the reasons I find it so amazing that our portfolio is trading at 14 times earnings. And I'm like, you know, the market scares me at 21, 22 times earnings, but our portfolio feels like this is below long-time averages. So I feel this disconnect where I'm simultaneously pessimistic about the market because of the euphoria, and at the same time, feel very comfortable with our portfolio.
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1: Thanks for joining us live on Bloomberg This Weekend. I'm Lisa Mateo. Let's update you on today's top stories. About 500,000 people gathered yesterday in Madrid Plaza for an evening prayer vigil with Pope Leo XIV. Now, the pontiff, he received a rock star's welcome as he began a week-long visit to Spain. Now, Leo has traveled the country dozens of times as a priest, but this is the first visit there by a pope in 15 years. Leo thanked the crowd for sharing the faith with all of Madrid and all of Spain.
18: Gracias, gracias por estar aquí. Y gracias por compartir la fe con toda Madrid y con toda España.
1: After Madrid, the Pope will head to Barcelona and then the Canary Islands. In Tel Aviv, around 1,000 protesters, they came out for the weekly anti-government rally at Habima Square on Saturday. Demonstrators, they denounced Prime Minister Benjamin Netanyahu's government. The rally comes as the Lebanese army and state media said Israeli airstrikes in southern Lebanon killed 9 people, including 3 members of the Lebanese.

0: military. North Korean state media has released pictures of leader Kim Jong-un visiting a missile production facility and calling for more than doubling the country's missile production capacity. The images have not been independently verified. KCNA say the visit took place on Saturday. It comes a day before Chinese President Xi Jinping is expected to arrive in Pyongyang for his first foreign trip of this year and his first return to North Korea since 2019. David and Christina.
1: Lisa, thank you very much. We haven't talked a lot about North Korea. Our focus has been elsewhere.
2: No, they were bubbling up. You know, North Korea, when it's out of the headlines, does tend to test some things and try to get attention. But, you know, interesting gender equality story there. The heir apparent is his daughter, not his son.
1: Yes. Still very young.
2: Still very young.
1: He's seemingly still alive and kicking and doing well, so we'll see.
2: And we'll have to see how durable that regime is, although so far this is the second generation, of course. So thanks, Lisa.
1: Just synthesizing what we heard there from Ed and Bailey and from George, this is going to be a fascinating week. And I was struck by what Bailey was saying, especially about how this is likely to color these other major IPOs that we're waiting for. So you rightly bringing up the fact that a lot of these indices changing their rules so that they could get the stock into those baskets earlier. That question of that, whether that's going to be the case going forward for Anthropic and OpenAI, something that's really fascinating to me as well.
2: I think there's also interesting things going on. We were talking about this morning. They're making more of it available to retail buyers than usual. So they're making about 30% of the stock. Anybody can buy it. Obviously, there's high interest. I feel like everybody I went to high school with knows this name and is like, oh, let's buy some, you know, that guy. Let's buy some stock. But there's a couple things that go with that, and one of them is there. You know, there's a risk for it to evaluate very highly and then obviously lose money. But we were reading this morning at one of our producers that a lot of brokerages and accounts are setting rules about flipping it.
1: Yes.
2: Like if you buy it and then sell it immediately before the 15 days, there are penalties for that. And if you do it more than a couple times, you can actually get banned from your trading account, which is something I did not know, but learned this morning.
1: There you go. All right. The upcoming FIFA World Cup shaping up to be the most lucrative in history, with FIFA expecting $11 billion in revenue from an expanded 48-team, 104-match tournament that is taking place across North America.
2: That's right. But what are the true benefits of hosting the World Cup for the U.S.? The average citizen is expected to shoulder the burden of traffic, security, and other disruptions, with many Americans not even able to afford the tickets to the games. We spoke with Bloomberg Opinion columnist Adam Minter to discuss if he thought there were real benefits to hosting the 2026 FIFA World Cup.
3: Right now, the best we can say is that the jury's kind of out on this. You know, if we just look at one of the benefits that everybody touted, tourism benefit, the numbers are running behind. Hoteliers are saying that they're 80% behind the forecasted room occupancy rates that they were given months ago. That's not good. Airbnbs are facing the same situation. You know, if the tourists aren't coming, the economic projections surrounding what the tourists were supposed to spend beyond just the hotels aren't going to come true either. So at least on the economic development side, it's not there.
0: Can you talk about the whole concept behind, you know, why host cities do this? I mean, there's the infrastructure boost, right? There's the reason they can do it is because they want to improve their image, right? So for the U.S., I mean, we have the infrastructure, we have the tourism industry, we've built up soccer. Soccer is not like how it used to be. It's really become something big here. I don't understand what the benefit is. Is it for small businesses? They do a lot of these, like, different, you know, festivals, watch parties, things like that.
3: Right. I mean, that was always the implicit bargain, as you said. There's infrastructure. There's an image boost. And when those things are all taken care of, when the U.S. already has its own domestic soccer league with Lionel Messi, what's left? It's accessibility. That means, you know, regular folks, families can go to the matches, in theory. And if you can't get a ticket to the match because it's unaffordable, because, you know, some of these tickets, like to the opening U.S. match against Paraguay, they're starting at around $1,900 per ticket. If you can't do that, you can at least go to a fan festival, and which is the idea. FIFA asked the host cities to set up these big festivals where anybody can come and watch a match with everybody else. But even those aren't quite living up to the accessibility promises. You know, in a lot of places, they may be free. Some of the cities offer them for free. But then, of course, they've got the premium seating, and some of that premium seating at the free fan fest starts around $200. And even the free fan fest, for example, in Los Angeles, it's a $10 admission fee. So this promise that this is sort of the people's festival, the people's tournament, isn't really turning out to be the people's tournament. It's not accessible to everybody else. And even that side of the bargain isn't coming true.
2: Well, that's what I want to go back to, what you were talking about at the beginning about, you know, Airbnb bookings are down, the hotel bookings aren't where they need to be. Do we know why? Is it a combination of how much this is costing in a time when a lot of people, not just in the U.S., but around the world, are feeling the economic squeeze? There's also this visa issue. It's not a time when a lot of people from some of these these countries where their teams are playing are going to either be able to get a visa or might be nervous about getting that visa and traveling in and out of security in the U.S., just given the uncertainty of immigration right now. How much are those factors weighing in?
3: Those are factors, and another factor that we can't talk enough about really is simply the price of tickets.
2: Yeah.
3: One of the things you're seeing is the fan groups, the supporter groups in places like Europe, they're complaining that they can't afford to fly to the U.S., stay in a hotel, and above all, buy a ticket into a match because, you know, they can be thousands of dollars, and FIFA is controlling the supply. They're controlling the parts of the secondhand market, so that makes it very hard for, you know, these folks who, say, live in Ireland or the U.K. or Germany or wherever it is, this would be their once every 4-year big shebang trip to afford it. They can't. So you're also losing that. And by losing that, you know, from a U.S. perspective, again, you're losing tourists and you're losing the image boost, the opportunity for these folks, middle class folks who are, you know, on a splurge coming to your country and saying, hey, this isn't so bad. This isn't what we've been reading about. You know, it's actually a friendly reception. So, again, it's another sort of broken part of the bargain, and it's got that international component to it.
2: I'm wondering, why are the prices so much higher this time around? We have some sound from the Atlanta mayor talking about this.
4: We're ready from a safety and security perspective, from making sure that people can get around, get through, and get to the games and matches. But we also wanted the community to benefit. Everybody can't afford those expensive tickets. Mm-hmm. Everybody can't go to the match every day, but can they go to a fan fest? Can they go to a watch party? Can they get some cultural exchanges with the people that are going to be coming here? Can our small businesses thrive? So that's why I wanted it to be with the community and not to the community.
2: So it hits on what you were just talking about. Is there a reason the tickets are so much more this time around?
3: Yeah, FIFA wants to make a lot of money off this tournament. They've been They've been very upfront. They control the ticket pricing, not the local organizers, not the local governments. FIFA does, and they've been very upfront that, you know, the U.S. is the world's largest sports and entertainment market, and they are coming to take advantage of that. And you know, they will also at the same time make the argument, we're just pricing things where the market is. And there's a market for people willing to pay, you know, thousands of dollars for a ticket. You know, we're seeing it with, you know, the NBA Finals. We've seen it with the Super Bowl. We see it with these mega events when they come to the U.S. So their argument is we're helpless. We're only playing with the market.
0: Well, I have to think, because this kind of brings up, you know, we host FIFA World Cup, but we've also hosted the Olympics. So what's the difference between, let's say, the U.S. hosting the Olympics versus hosting the World Cup, let's say, benefit-wise?
3: Yeah, I don't think that there is much of one at this point. I mean, you know, with Los Angeles, which is going to have our next Olympics, and with Salt Lake City, which will have the next Winter Olympics, both of them were chosen precisely because they already have the infrastructure in place. You know, so there's not going to be a real infrastructure benefit to those cities. You know, the image benefit, you know, the U.S. is already a sports destination. So then it becomes the same, you know, argument again. Is there an economic benefit? And one of the things that study after study shows is, regardless of what these economic projections that we always see with these mega events, those numbers are never met. Oftentimes what happens is, sure, you may get an influx of tourists, but that just means that the tourists who were going to come at that time anyway aren't coming. And it all relatively balances out in the end. So what are you going to do? You're going to, at least in theory, make these events accessible. And if you've tried to get, you know, Los Angeles 28 Olympics tickets, like I have, I was in, you know, the lottery or whatever it was, they're extremely expensive. When I finally got in the door and saw what the prices were, I said, you know, I think I'm going to hold off on this. So this is a familiar dynamic.
2: All right, we'll have to see how crowded those stadiums are and who's in those very, very expensive seats. Adam Minter, thank you so much for joining us.
3: Thank you.
1: Just a fascinating conversation. I think it's something that's been swirling a lot because, of course, we're looking ahead to the Summer Olympics taking place in Los Angeles as well. And I think it's kind of this roiling question you hear a lot of these cities and people who live in these cities asking, is it going to be worth it? And it does sound from your conversation with Adam Minter, no.
2: Well, they're having
1: like, I mean, it rarely is.
2: Right?
1: It rarely is worth
2: and
1: it.
2: Fewer cities are bidding on them too. And then you notice like the city apparatus will bid, and then there's almost immediately sometimes a backlash from the people who actually live there, because it does just make a lot of people's lives harder. And to the point we keep making, if they can't access the games, if they can't go to the event that's happening in their city, there's really feels like very little benefit for the people who are actually dealing with all the rest of that stuff, the crowdedness and the transportation and just the disruption of daily life. I mean, even here we were talking about, we had to have meetings on how to get in and out with all the travel disruptions for everybody who commutes.
1: I know Lisa is worried about the train, rightly so.

0: as you brought up with Bailey just a few moments ago, this kind of conversation about the viability of AI is really a roiling one. It was certainly something that rocked markets last week. Friday, a huge down day across the major indices because of kind of anxiety about AI spending. It is something that our friend and colleague Danny Berger brought up with Brian Moynihan, the CEO of Bank of America, in a conversation they had earlier this week. Let's take a listen to what he had to say.
1: At some point, the revenue and the earnings multiples and the cash flow multiples all have to come in sync. And right now, you're in that phase where there's a mass amount of capacity building and anticipated of demand. And so when you look at it, one of the ways that we think about it is we are a buyer of these services and a big buyer, $13 billion in technology a year. It was $300, $250 million this year in 26 on AI-related spending. And so the question is, what's the affordability of that? That will be the interesting question, how all this comes together. But right now, it's a heck of a stimulus in the economy, that going on. But the other part of the economy that we see is the small and medium-sized businesses. And it's interesting, as you think about them over the last year we had Liberation Day, and that was confusing for people. And then we had the tax law finally got done, that subtle confusion. Then had trade, then you had immigration policy, that confused people. The deregulation, they looked for that. As you watched in the fall, they're pretty sanguine. They said, look, I can see how this all plays out. And then a lot of it got put back on the table. And so I think what you see in the small, medium-sized businesses, there's a lot of uncorked potential there. They can borrow on the lines of credit. They're borrowing a little bit more. The loan growth solid there, mid-double digits and things like that, which is good loan growth. But they have so much capacity if they just had a little more certainty. And that's why they really want the war to end, so their input prices will come back down. Because we see the gas pump, but what really happens longer term is the products made with petroleum products come.
2: So kind of like
1: through
2: at the gates, ready to go once
1: they're ready to go. And they just want certainty. Because if you're a big company like ours with 200,000 people, you have lots of people who pay attention to all this and tell you what's going on. Our research team, the best in the world. If you and I owned a business and we were doing something, you have to do all that work yourself. And the easier it is to do that work, the more time you can spend on creating the revenue. So I think there's a little bit of a pop left out there beyond the AI, which is an unbelievable amount of spending and et cetera. There's another pop when general business gets more confident about the future path.
3: All right, I know we usually do CEO Saturday, but we're having a CEO heavy Sunday coming up. Lisa Abramovich will be talking to Scott Kirby, who is the head of United, from that airline conference in Brazil. We'll have a lot more. Come back. It's Bloomberg This Weekend. Stick with us.
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6: Pierre Farragut of New Street Research joins us now. Is your BS radar up when you hear these proclamations coming from the likes of Anthropic? When you see stuff like OpenAI ceding equity control, or at least ceding some equity to the government, having conversations about it, according to one report, I just wonder, what are these companies up to ahead of these major IPOs over the next few months?
7: I like the idea of the BS indicator. I would say two things. On one hand, I think there is a topic. AI that gets self-improving is potentially the AI that gets out of control. Now, let's face it, the claim that we could, you know, stop developments or take a pause or whatever at a global level is completely impossible to implement. What authority could do that? And I think more important than worrying about self-improving models, one of the competitors is raising $75 billion in the market today. And that competitor is SpaceX. And owning data centers is going to be critical. So the other two players, Anthropic and OpenAI, are very, very keen to raise similar amount of money. And as they are larger today, they need to raise even more money in order to be able to continue to spend on compute.
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3: You know, the problem continues to linger, but the problem is more than just competition. Competition is one thing. Lululemon's had competition for years. The issue is really the product at its core, and the product in North America, especially across the women's business. They don't have a good lineup of product. The product that they're introducing isn't fully resonating with shoppers. It's a hit or miss in most cases. The pipeline to bring new product to market is very long, and they need to shorten that. So this is more, in my eyes, a product execution miss than competition. Competition does play a part in it, but I think, you know, not having the right product just adds more to the tension and the downside.
4: And Poonam, you've covered retail for years and years and years, and you've seen companies struggle with product and product innovation. How do you fix that kind of thing? Is it just hiring the right person, or is it changing your process? How do you do that?
3: Right. So I think there's two ways to think about it. When a company like Lululemon or even a Nike, they have such great brand equity and heat that they can use that to their advantage. What they need is a product-led person. They need innovation in product. So they need the execution on the product side. And once they have that, because they have the brand heat, because they have the brand loyalty, people do come back. So I don't think it's women are not wanting to shop Lululemon. They don't have what they want there. It's no longer providing it innovation fast enough, and others are coming into the picture.
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5: Thank you for joining us live on Bloomberg This Week, and I'm Lisa Mateo. Let's update you on today's top stories. Kentucky Derby winner Golden Tempo can add another title to his name. Yeah, the horse came in from behind to the back of the pack to win the 158th rendition of the Belmont Stakes. Golden Tempo's trainer, Cherie DeVoe, became the first woman to train a Kentucky Derby winner and is now the second in 4 years to do so at the Belmont Stakes. Well, to the French Open, where Russian teenager Mira Andreeva became the youngest player to win the women's singles title since Monica Seles back in 1992. The 19-year-old Grand Slam champion, she beat Polish qualifier Maja Czabalinska in the final today. Alexander Zverev, he's playing Flavio Cobolli in the men's final. To the PGA Tournament, it continues at Muirfield Village Golf Club in Dublin, Ohio. Tied at the top of the leaderboard is JT Poston and Ryan Gerard at 10 under par, and that's followed by Tommy Fleetwood now at 6 under par. And in the race for the Stanley Cup, the Vegas Golden Knights, they topped the Carolina Hurricanes 5-4 in Game 3 last night. The Golden Knights lead that series 2-1. And a different kind of competition was held in Denmark. It was business in the front, party in the back for the 2026 Mullet Championship that was held in central Copenhagen. You're welcome. The annual event attracted more than 1,000 spectators as well as 12 well-coiffed competitors. They were judged on their style, uniqueness, overall performance, and yes, their mullet moves. Can't make this up. It's an annual event.
6: Mullet moves. I like that duck or goose just, or whatever that was, yeah, with the mullet behind them.
5: They had some great...
6: Did you ever... Boots. Not you personally. Did you know anybody who had a mullet growing up back in the day?
5: No. Did
6: no?
5: you?
6: Oh, yes. I grew up in
5: really?
6: North Carolina, the great state of North Carolina.
5: I was about to say.
6: And,
5: so the mullet zone, the mullet belt, if you will.
6: But a lot of, you know, boys are rocking this kind of baseball-style mullet now, which they declined to call a mullet.
5: They're calling it a wolf cut.
6: Yeah.
5: Yes, it is. It's a mullet, kids.
6: It looks very mullety to me.
5: I think we should try this out on you, David. Don't you think, Lisa? We
6: got not take happening. A viewer poll.
5: All right, I'm gonna find a mullet wig. We're bringing it in.
6: All right.
5: Thanks, Lisa.
6: Thank you, Lisa.
5: All right, we are returning to our live coverage of the World Air Transport Summit in Rio de Janeiro. Last hour, we heard from the CEO of France KLM, Benjamin Smith, who said that jet fuel prices increase, and that's going to lead to increased ticket prices for passengers. Not what we want to hear,
6: no.
5: But yeah.
6: Earlier, Lisa Bromwich spoke with the CEO of JetBlue and the president of Delta about this same issue.
7: The fuel environment is very challenging. We're passing on about 40% of the cost of fuel right now within the ticket price, which isn't great. Obviously, you want customers to really see affordable air travel, but we're seeing demand strong. We're hoping it keeps up through the summer into the end of the year.
5: With the 40% increase to customers, are you seeing any pushback, or are people pretty okay with it, and does demand kind of hang in there?
7: I think everybody understands.

0: bonds, given the current environment where fuel prices are, that airfares are going to be a bit higher. Since 2019, before the fuel crisis, airfares, you know, really hadn't kept up with the cost of inflation. And so there's a little bit of catch-up happening, and then you add the increased fuel price on top of things. And, you know, I think we've got to make sure that we're covering our costs.
1: How much have you been able to pass along the increases in price from fuel to consumers? I mean, has it been pretty easy? Have you been surprised at how little pushback you've gotten?
2: Our consumer is resilient. You know, we really focus on the premium customer. And, you know, roughly 40 to 50% of the increase in fuel costs we've been able to recapture through pricing, which really becomes about 10 to 15% on the price of a ticket. So flying is still affordable.
3: I promised we'd bring him back. Lo, we have. George Ferguson, senior aerospace defense and airline analyst for Bloomberg Intelligence, is back with us. And George, let me just start by having you react to what you heard there from Peter Carter of Delta, from JetBlue's CEO. A continued belief here that despite the fact that there is all of this anxiety and real effect of prices going up for fuel, customers are still very eager to fly, and the premium business is not suffering as much as one might have expected it would. As you look at your analysis, is that bearing out what you're seeing?
4: Yeah, I mean, I think that's going to be right. So, you know, JetBlue, we saw them last week, I think it's in the last few weeks. They updated their guidance for 2Q. We took a look at it. And essentially what it looked to like us was, one, they were cutting their higher end of capacity growth. They were looking to grow kind of 4%, up to 4.5%. They cut it back to 4%. They basically told us that revenues were coming in better. But the costs were higher. Fuel prices were are higher. And so their margin was still going to be a negative 7% for 2Q when we ran it through our models. So, look, I mean, at some point, you just can't keep, you know, losing money on your operations. I think a lot of these companies are trying to look through the fuel increase, you know, I think hoping that the Straits of Hormuz opens and things are ready to flow again. And we do think, look, at the higher end, yeah, I mean, it really doesn't matter, right? If you're a very wealthy person, if you take a $500 ticket and you turn it into what, you increase it 15%, you know, what do you got to do? You got to increase $75. You go $5 to $5.75. It's probably not going to make a difference on your trip. It's the JetBlue area that we're most concerned about. And so watch it closely, but none of them recovering all right now, which indicates to us that if fuel prices stay here, capacity probably needs to get cut more. And we've taken a look at some capacity numbers if you want to talk about those. But it feels again like everyone's waiting for the Straits of Hormuz opens. We don't think they're opening pretty quickly.
5: Yeah, that's our take here. It seems to be every week and we talk about that, and there's a lot of issues yet to figure out to make that happen. But to your point, I mean, the Delta president, Peter Carter, told our colleagues down there in Rio that the carrier's consumer has, quote, insatiable appetite for premium experiences. Look, we're talking a lot about the soft product and the expenses, but I want to ask you a little bit about the hard product, and that's where airlines are investing. What kind of aircrafts are they buying? Because I was reading that there's almost a K-shape to that as well. They're buying more long haul and then also narrow bodied flights. It's those mid-sized ones are not doing as well. Why is that? And where are they purchasing the actual planes? What are the carriers looking to acquire?
4: Yeah, so there's a number of trends that have been going on in airplane buying, which I think makes things harder to adjust here at times like this when fuel prices spike. A lot of what we've seen, the newer narrow bodies, which are the single aisles, a lot of airlines have really been going in big for the big versions of that, the A321 and the 737-10. It's not certified from Boeing, but it's been sold. Your Scott Kirby is going to come on shortly. He was a buyer of that 737-10. He couldn't wait for it. He wanted the A320. He carries over 200 people usually, compared to that smaller mid-sized version, which carried in the 160s, 70s. So they're all increasing that because the price of pilot labor had risen, and they wanted to defer it across more seats. Again, it makes it more difficult because you can only get that large of an airplane into so many markets. The airlines start tripping over each other going into the same markets. And when you start cutting capacity, you're cutting it in bigger chunks. It gets difficult.
5: Yeah. That's really interesting.
4: They're all buying A350s and 787s.

0: Sevens on the wide body side, those are the most fuel efficient airplanes, the latest wide bodies, you know, twin aisles,
1: okay,
0: we call them.
1: Yeah, George, we're going to have to leave it there. We've got to go back to our colleagues in Rio.
0: Sure.
1: But George Ferguson, he is our senior aerospace defense analyst. Thank you so much for sticking around and come back to explain those jet sizes to us.
2: There you go.
1: I hate those single aisle ones, but I know that they're very useful and I take a lot of them. So,
2: as Christina just mentioned, we're going to go back to Rio de Janeiro now. That's where our colleague Lisa Abramowitz is, of course, the co-host of Bloomberg Surveillance. She's sitting down with the CEO of United Airlines, Scott Kirby. Lisa, take it away.
3: Thank you so much, David. I am here, still in Rio, with Scott Kirby, the CEO of United Airlines. Scott, always wonderful to speak with you.
4: Great to be here, Lisa. Thank you
3: for being here. I was actually surprised by the tone here, and I shouldn't be surprised because every conversation I have with different executives in the airline industry, things are better than expected.
4: Yeah.
3: Demand's actually picking up. It's been more resilient. This summer's going to be a record summer. You're hearing the same thing? Is that kind of your tone as well?
4: Yeah, a lot of questions from people around the globe, really, like, because we're, you know, a U.S. airline, obviously, like, what do you think is going to happen in the Gulf? And people are worried about oil prices. But demand, you know, certainly U.S., anything related to U.S., feels strong. I think there are other parts of the globe that, you know, maybe are a little more concerned about demand, but really strong in the U.S. and mostly strong around the globe. And people have the view that, you know, they hope that this gets resolved at some point and that we're back on track to what was looking to be a really good year to start the year.
3: Where are you seeing demand kind of fizzle around the world or at least fade just a touch in response to higher prices?
4: You know, we don't really see it at United because, so, you know, 80% of our traffic, even international traffic, is U.S. point of sale. But you can, I think, see, you know, starting to see the glimmers in, you know, Asia is the first place, you know, the oil, impact of oil and refinery issues in Asia have been the worst. And, you know, and I think Africa, you know, certainly the Middle East has had an impact. So you can, I think, sense some worry, not really evidence of weakening of demand, but, you know, you talk to people in one-on-ones, you can sense some concern that if this goes, you know, it's sort of been the standard line all along. If this goes till July, it's going to be a problem. In March, if this goes into April, it's going to be a problem. And it keeps getting pushed
3: December.
4: Down the road, fortunately, because demand stays strong.
3: Well, and so far, you've raised prices about 20%,
4: yeah.
3: Cut capacity about 5%. Is that enough? Do you anticipate more price increases and more capacity limitations?
4: You know, time will tell. It depends on what's happening with the economy, what happens with oil prices. But I feel pretty good about where we are right now. You know, we laid out a path to getting to 100% fuel recovery. It certainly looks like we're still pretty much solidly on that path. And, you know, oil, even the oil has come down a little, so I actually would move it a little earlier from when we set it. But we feel pretty good about where the demand environment is. And, you know, the consumer's been resilient, even with fares, you know, up. But in truth, like, fares are up 20%, but they're still, in real terms, lower than they were in 2019. So air travel, like, remains by far the best value as part of the travel chain. And so I've been pleasantly surprised with the resilience of the consumer so far.
3: Is it all driven by the premium consumer who seems to be insatiable, or is it really across the board?
4: You know, I always talk about, at least at United, we're investing nose to tail for our customers. And most of the things that we're doing for the product apply to everyone. Seatback entertainment in every seat, Starlink on every aircraft, you know, great new interiors, applies to everyone. And, you know, the premium has been stronger for a couple of years. It's still a little bit stronger, but it's pretty hard to, you know, I think it's been strong, you know, across the board for us. But, you know, we skew to the high end, you know, even the economy passengers are, you know, skewing towards the top end of that K curve for air travel, and international, of course, skews even higher. But we really haven't seen any noticeable cracks in demand sort of anywhere in the cabin.
3: I know you've been upgrading all your planes quite considerably,
4: yeah.
3: Nose to tail, whether it's the fold down seats to have you sleep across
4: my
3: the
4: favorite.
3: Yeah, exactly. Especially if you've got kids. I wish that I'd had that when I was.
4: Yeah.
3: Anyway,
4: yeah.
3: Moving along. Do you find that it's difficult to upgrade as quickly as you want because of just some of the delays and deliveries that we're seeing in certain of the aircraft manufacturers?
4: Yeah, you know, we got ahead of it. We started ahead. You know, we ordered a lot of aircraft. We got ahead of the supply chain, you know, as being the first really back during COVID. We anticipated problems, so we actually over-ordered because we anticipated problems. The problems have been bigger than we thought. But we've mostly managed through those. And, you know, like seat manufacturing, seats are a big issue across the industry. We've mostly stayed ahead of it. We've been somewhat impacted by it, but we've mostly stayed ahead of that. And you know, even you know, Starlink, for example, you know, we're going to have the whole fleet done, we expect, next year. It can't be done fast enough, but by being the first big airline to order, like, we're at the front of the queue. And so most of the things we're doing, because we're at the front of the queue, we're much less impacted than other competitors around the globe.
3: There were reports that you were talking about Rolls-Royce a couple of minutes ago, talking about how they've been a problem in terms of...

0: just honoring contracts. Yeah. And what exactly is their role in some of the delays that we're seeing, particularly with Airbus?
1: Well, you know, engines are really the issue. I think they're going to constrain supply around the globe for probably the next decade. There's not enough engine capacity. There's something like 900 aircraft around the globe that are grounded right now that should be flying because they don't have engines that can fly. And it's a really, it's not an easy problem to fix. And it's going to take time. And so really kind of we need all the engine manufacturers and really the forgings and castings that go into the blades and the engines are really, I think, the biggest constraint. And, you know, that takes time to fix. But we just start fixing that. You know, all the aircraft that Boeing and Airbus, they're going to be able to produce a lot of aircraft, I think. They're both starting to get things on track for producing aircraft. But they're going to be producing gliders because it's just not enough engines.
0: Well, gliders are not going to fly for the industry, quite literally. Yeah. I cannot imagine that, trying to have long-haul flight on a glider. Do you think, though, that Rolls-Royce has been a bad actor, or not as much of a good actor relative to, say, some of the others that have been ramping up?
1: Well, that's certainly been our personal experience with United at Rolls, and that's what I hear from others around the industry, too.
0: Has that constrained Airbus deliveries more than Boeing?
1: You know, they each had constraints. You know, Rolls, you know, has been constrained. Pratt & Whitney, you know, has had a lot of well-publicized challenges. By the way, I respect Pratt & Whitney is working really, really hard to fix them. And that's all you can ask, really. GE's doing, you know, the best of the engine manufacturers, but all of them have had challenges.
0: Going forward, it seems like all of the airlines are trying to upgrade as quickly as they can, because it is going to be about the experience that you're delivering to the customer that's going to determine success.
1: Investing more than anyone. And we're doing the kinds of things, really, that no one has ever done, you know, whether, you know, it's the relaxed throw here in the United States, putting Starlink on every airplane, but also the technology. Like, you use the United app, it is materially different than, I don't know who has the second best app in the world, but they're way behind United. And we're just doing more and more of that. And it just changes how it feels to fly. And it's remarkable. That's how you win brand loyal customers. When you change the whole experience, it's not just about the route network. It's about the technology, the service, the reliability, and the product. And you know, you got to focus on all four of those. It's remarkable. That's how you win brand loyal customers. When you change the whole experience, it's not just about the route network. It's about the technology, the service, the reliability and the product. And you know, you got to focus on all four of those. You got to have all four of those things to win customers. And you know, it's been working really well at United. We're just continuing to push to find ways to invest more and more and more in new creative ideas to make people think, hey, it's cool to fly United.
0: Are you still thinking about consolidation in any form?
1: Well, everyone's asking me about it.
0: So you're still thinking about it.
1: I'm trying to take it off the table.
0: Yeah, but we're putting it back on. So here it is. Is it still on the table for you?
1: You know, I said it at a conference last week. You know, I for the last couple of years at least, thought that a big kind of transformative deal to create a great U.S. airline that could compete around the globe was really where the opportunity was. But I've always known that that would have required a willing partner, and we don't have one. So I think it means that United is likely sitting out the consolidation game.
0: Meanwhile, going forward, we got the best jobs report in a long time on Friday, and a lot of it was driven by leisure hiring. We heard that across the board. How much of this is coming from just the organic demand heading into summer, and how much of this is really being driven by World Cup traveling?
1: You know, World Cup is a tiny, tiny piece of it. It really is the fundamentals of demand, and you see it everywhere. The demand is strong. People are still investing in experiences. You know, I've told you before, like, to me, the economy, we're a really good real-time barometer of the economy. The economy feels strong. The jobs report is consistent with, like, I wasn't that surprised by the jobs report because it looks to me like the economy is doing pretty well.
0: Do you think that oil prices will stay at this level and continue to be a challenge at a time when every airline executive here expects it to go down almost, except for you, but everyone expects the prices to go down?
1: I've thought sort of really since mid-March that oil was going to be higher for longer. I continue to think that at some point I'll be wrong. it'll go down. But it's just hard for me to see any kind of outcome that the straits get reliably and sustainably open. They may open for a little bit, you know, but just the dynamics make it hard for me to think that that's going to happen. So I think this kind of $90 to $110 a barrel, you know, what do I know? I'm an airline CEO, but like we're planning for that sort of for the indefinite future, that $90 to $110 level.
0: Coming into this conflict, the baseline assumption was that if prices got to that level, then stay at that level, there'd be bankruptcies, you'd have a lot of difficulties in the airline industry, and certainly there have been pressures.
1: Yeah.
0: But the resilience of the consumer and the ability to absorb pricing has surprised everybody.
1: Yeah.
0: Do you think that that will be the likely response to a persistently high oil price? Not necessarily people going out of business, but airline ticket prices going up and staying up.
1: Yeah, I think airline prices, the consumer has been even more resilient. I thought the consumer would be resilient. It's been more resilient than I thought the consumer would be. So I think that will happen. But I also think, you know, you still look around, like United and Delta and Southwest, by the way, are all three going to be solidly profitable this year. My guess is at oil 90 to 110, like everyone else is losing money, some a lot of money. That means there's a big chunk of those route networks. You know, if you're losing money overall, there's a big chunk that's losing a lot of money. My guess is the longer this plays out, the more and more it, you know, sort of pushes executives to make hard decisions that they would rather not make, to just stop flying places that lose money.
0: Going forward, is there any place that you want to be expanding in, just to sort of wrap it up in our lovely beach here that we're sitting at in Rio?
1: Yeah, we look forward to expanding really around the globe. A lot of our growth has been international. It slowed down this year, partly because, you know, Boeing's been behind on wide-body deliveries. They're starting to catch up, but we're looking for, you know, international's been great for us. United was born on third base for international with hubs in Newark, which is the best, at, you know, Pacific Gateway, San Francisco, best, you know, Pacific Gateway, Newark, Atlantic. Dulles is probably the second best Atlantic gateway. So international has just been gangbusters for us, and we're opening up, you know, it's crazy to me. Our team is opening up cities that, and I'm pretty informed, like I didn't actually know that city name.
0: Scott Kirby, always wonderful to speak with you.
1: Thanks,
0: Scott
1: Lisa.
0: Kirby, the CEO of United. I'll send it back to you. David, Christina.
2: Lisa, thank you very much. Lisa Bromwich there is Scott Kirby, the CEO of United Airlines, at that conference in Rio de Janeiro. Going to stay with that over the course of the morning. More interviews to come from Rio de Janeiro.
3: But we're coming up on 9 a.m. here in New York. We'll have Larry Culp, he's the GE Aerospace Chairman and CEO, coming your way in the next hour, along with a whole bunch more news. Bloomberg This Weekend starts now.

0: Welcome to Bloomberg This Weekend, live from New York with David Gura, Christina Ruffini, and Lisa Mateo. The latest headlines, key analysis, big interviews, and the stories that hit home on your days off.
1: 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We're coming to you live from Bloomberg's world headquarters here in New York City. I'm David Gura.
2: I'm Christina Ruffini. We're here with Lisa Mateo. It is Sunday, June 7th. Lots of news to get to today, so let's start right away with Lisa and the headlines.
3: You got it in this story. It's still developing, guys. Police in Toledo, Ohio, they are searching for suspects after 12 people were shot at a busy street festival. Deputy Police Chief Joseph Heffernan says reports of shots fired came in just after 5:30 p.m. yesterday.
4: The officers were quick to respond. They were right there when the shots were coming out. Appears as though there was at least two shooters. I think they were probably shooting at each other.
3: Two of the 12 people shot are in critical condition. Officials have urged people who were at the festival to come forward with any photos or videos on their phones for possible leads. U.S. and Iranian forces continue to trade fresh attacks, with the U.S. shooting down Iranian drones and striking Iranian coastal surveillance radar sites. U.S. Central Command shot down two Iranian drones that threatened international maritime traffic in the Strait of Hormuz. Now, meanwhile, the Trump administration is considering a plan to steer Iranian assets into the U.S. toward helping the U.S. allies in the Persian Gulf rebuild from damage that's caused by Tehran. The release of $24 billion in frozen assets, that's been a sticking point for Iran, as well as a parallel ceasefire between Israel and Lebanon. Well, today, the seven OPEC plus countries are holding their monthly virtual meeting. Saudi Arabia, Russia, Iraq, Kuwait, Kazakhstan, Algeria, and Oman. They are set to review market conditions and establish production policy for July and also beyond that. It follows a previous agreement to raise quotas by 188,000 barrels per day in June. And about 500,000 people, many of them young Spaniards, they gathered yesterday in a Madrid plaza for an evening prayer vigil with Pope Leo XIV. The pontiff, he received a rock star welcome. He began a week-long visit to Spain on Saturday. Leo has traveled to Spain dozens of times as a priest, but this was the first time there was a visit by Pope in 15 years. Leo thanked the crowd, sharing the faith and also sharing the faith with Madrid and all of Spain.
5: Gracias, gracias por estar aquí. Y gracias por compartir la fe con toda Madrid.

0: Atlético de España.
1: After Madrid, the Pope will head to Barcelona and the Canary Islands now. As you know, Pope Leo is from Chicago, so he was asked what he thought about the news of his beloved Chicago Bears possibly moving to Indiana. He responded, "That's out of my pay." But David and Christine, he was also responding to questions about who he's going to root for the World Cup. Italy's no longer not in it, yep. But he said he's going to root for the U.S.
2: Going to go for the U.S.
3: It is so much more normal for me to hear the Pope speaking Spanish than English. I find it so odd to hear an English-speaking Pope.
2: And just, no detectable Chicagoan accent in his Spanish pronunciation. I mean, it sounds pretty good,
3: but you would know better. You two would know better than I would.
2: No Vatican soccer team either, I assume.
3: I mean, maybe the Swiss Guard have a little league, but
2: okay. Yeah. Lisa, thank you so much. Just over 2 months ago, Mark Wayne Mullen left the U.S. Senate to become the 9th Secretary of Homeland Security. Oklahoma's governor appointed Alan Armstrong to fill the seat Mullen vacated in the U.S. Senate. Armstrong resigned as the executive chairman of Williams Companies. For many years, he was that energy company's CEO. He spent his career in the oil and gas industry.
3: Armstrong will be one of the 2 senators from Oklahoma until January. State law says he cannot run for a full term, but we have him here today. Senator Alan Armstrong, thank you for joining us. First question is, what do you plan to prioritize in your short tenure that you've got there?
4: Yeah, good morning. You know, this is really simple for me. I've watched as our country has gotten to be the hardest place I can imagine to be able to build critical infrastructure in our country. And I see it really holding back our country. And so as I've witnessed that from the private side, it's really concerning to me about our future as a country when we have gotten to be the place that just cannot get out of our own way in terms of being able to build critical infrastructure. And, you know, everybody thinks that that is just something that's rough on the big, bad companies, the pipeline companies, utility companies. Really, at the end of the day, the loser in that situation is the consumer and our industries in the U.S., because that really just separates the lack of infrastructure, separates abundant supplies that we have here in the U.S., from the consumer and drives the cost up to the consumer. And I realize that if we are really going to be an AI power and continue to be the leader in technology, we have got to be able to get power and energy to those AI centers, as well as just our general industry. So that's really what's motivated me. I don't have any doubt in my mind what the high priority is, and I've been working really hard to put blinders on to all the other distractions that exist in the role and really to focus on that.
2: Blinders on, clock ticking down. When Kevin Stitt, the governor of Oklahoma, appointed you to the position, he said you'd likely be influential in moving the needle on permitting reform. Talk us through that. Where do you see opportunity there? Again, with just a couple of months left in your tenure here, are you optimistic you're going to be able to convince your colleagues there in the Senate, many of whom are there for longer than you, to make headway on that?
4: Yeah, you know, I'm really encouraged. I do think that really the chemistry is right now. Obviously, there's some restriction on that going ahead of the midterms and the minority party really not wanting to see any success at times. But I think there's a lot of folks on both sides of the aisle that understand that we are really holding ourselves back as a country by not being able to build critical infrastructure.
3: Where are the places, when you say critical infrastructure, what do you mean by that? Do you mean all of the above, bridges, roads, utilities? Is there one that you think is specifically bad? And like, how did this happen? How did we get here? Why are we falling so behind?
4: Yeah, you know, I think we've gotten here because we've somewhat politicized the process of building big infrastructure, whether that is transmission grid, which, you know, desperately needs to be built out. And it's not always, you know, what's good for somebody's own backyard, but it's what's good for our country. And that dynamic, I think, stands in the way of us being able to get permitting done. But the way we got here is a lot of different agencies with a lot of different uncertainty in terms of what their real role is in the permitting process. And we've moved from a country that says that the agency's job is to see how we can do it in a constructive and environmentally sensitive way, to one that some of our agencies, I think it's their job to stop getting things built. And then we have very powerful NGOs here in the country that work hard to bring litigation against large infrastructure as well. So it's really a culmination of lack of motivation, I think, in the by politicians in the short term to see long-term infrastructure. You know, said another way, getting long-term infrastructure built, not going to lower gasoline price tomorrow. It certainly will in the long run, but it's not an immediate gratification, and therefore it's not a very good mix for politics. And so that's one of the reasons that I find myself in a unique situation to really bring attention to the long-term issue of getting our permitting done here in the U.S.
2: I'm glad you bring up fuel prices. Yours is a familiar face, I think, to a lot of our viewers. Your voice a familiar one to a lot of our listeners. In your past job at Williams Companies, you were on Bloomberg TV and radio a bunch talking about the oil and gas industry. Let me just ask you about your prescription for getting those prices down. I know if you look at the national average for a gallon of regular gas, it's higher than it is in Oklahoma. I think that'd be kind of reasonable or expected from a lot of folks. They would think that that would be the case. But what in the nearer term? Yes, there needs to be efforts at infrastructure, building that out. That'll help us in the medium to long term. But what is the cure here in the shorter term? I don't mean to say there's a panacea, but we hear talk of the White House saying they want Congress to remove the federal gas tax. Are there policy prescriptions you have that might help here in the next few months?
4: Well, you know, I think that we should keep things in context. I remind people quite a bit that in June of 2022, retail gasoline averaged across the U.S. $5.03. So far, the first week in June, that's around $4.31. So, you know, we've been here before in terms of short-term blips in gasoline prices that are caused by geopolitical issues. With, as you'll recall, in June of 22, that was the Ukraine upset. So, you know, these short-term things are going to happen for sure. And what we need to have is an abundance of infrastructure that doesn't stand in the way. If you think about the difference between Oklahoma gasoline prices and California gasoline prices, those are completely self-inflicted in California. Going from, I think, 43 at one time refineries out there to, I think, 6 or 7 now. So, you know, getting rid of your critical infrastructure, not allowing pipelines to be built is what drives that long term. And in the short term, I would just say, you know, any of those fixes are not healthy. So if you pull back the gasoline tax, you're just going to be increasing the deficit and ultimately raising taxes somewhere else. So that's not, from my perspective, that is like putting a glove on to fix a leaky pen and doesn't really get at the really important issues, which is getting things like, there's a major pipeline that Phillips 66 and Kinder Morgan are trying to build called Western Gateway that would bring a product from right here in Oklahoma into the California markets. And those are the kind of things that we really should be focused on, particularly the Senate. The Senate really should be the body that is looking long-term and thinking about how we set the U.S. up for success long-term. And so that's what I'm very focused on.
3: I do want to ask you, I mean, I know with the pipelines, they can be controversial because people do have genuinely some, sometimes very legitimate environmental concerns. But there's also this issue of renewables in general have become a bit of a bad word, you know, in this political climate. And I'm wondering if you think from a business perspective, if that's a bit self-defeating. I mean, China, for example, has adopted an all-of-the-above kind of approach. And we've seen as this energy market is under pressure, they've been able to pivot to different options. Do you think the U.S. is kind of adopting a self-defeating policy there when it comes to pursuing all energy options?
4: I absolutely believe that we should be pursuing any and all energy options. And so, and I do think that a permitting reform and any bill that we get done is going to be good for all of the above. I think what I don't support is subsidy. But I certainly support making sure that when we're permitting infrastructure, we shouldn't be making decision about fuel choices. The permitting process is complicated enough, and it ought to be focused around making sure we can build big linear infrastructure in our country to connect supplies with markets that are hungry for that demand. And that's what it ought to be focused on. It should not be focused on picking winners and losers as to energy sources.
2: Senator Armstrong, last question to you. I know that Oklahoma has a lot of cattle. I think it's the fifth largest cattle producing state in this country. And we see the level of agita, nervousness in Texas as we have the second confirmed case of this new world

0: screw worm there, and we've gotten assurances from the U.S. Department of Agriculture this is going to be contained. We've heard from the agriculture commissioner in Texas, perhaps more nervousness that the USDA isn't doing enough here. I'm curious, from your vantage, as you follow this, how worried you are as a representative of Oklahoma about where this might be headed, and what your hope is from the federal governor as we see, you know, maybe the beginnings here of some sort of outbreak.
1: Yeah, we should absolutely take it serious. And it is one of those long-term issues. We need to be prepared for it. And hopefully, you know, we've got the defenses in place to take care of that with the sterile flies. But I think, you know, it's a very serious issue, and we should not be taking it lightly. And I know here in Oklahoma, we've got great leaders like Lucas on as one of our reps. That's a real professional and a real pro in this area, and it's nice to have his expertise weighing in on that issue.
2: Senator Alan Armstrong from Oklahoma, you got two people spent a lot of time in Colorado on the
0: That's
2: desk
0: true, out
2: here
0: west,
2: today.
0: Yeah.
2: So we love the big sky states. Thank you so much for joining us. Good perspective there on,
0: yeah,
2: I think, someone who hasn't been in Washington as long as others has some nice private sector advice to bring.
0: Hasn't been there as long as others, and he's going to have a short tenure. He spoke a lot there about the uniqueness of his position. It'll be interesting to see sort of what he is able to accomplish here over the next few months before his tenure is up. Right now, we're going to head back to Brazil to hear from the CEO of GE Aerospace. GE, of course, a major conglomerate that has split up and gone into pieces here over the last few years. Larry Culp is the CEO of GE Aerospace. Guy Johnson, our colleague from London, is in Rio for that interview. He joins us now. Guy, over to you.
3: Thank you very much indeed. Yeah, Larry is here. Nice to see you, Larry. Thank you very much indeed for spending some time with us this morning. Let's talk about the here and now to start the conversation off. And we're in a situation where we've got a war that's having an impact on aviation. It's having an impact on fuel prices. What impact are you seeing right now at GE's aerospace as a result of what is going on?
4: Well, Guy, first of all, thanks for the opportunity to visit with you this morning. And what we've seen really is nothing but a continuation of the strength that we saw through the first quarter of this year.
3: Right.
4: It's interesting because we thought we might see some change in airline behavior, but we really haven't. I look at spare parts orders on a regular basis. We were up 30% in the first quarter. We've actually seen those spare parts growth rates increase to 40% year over year. We've seen retirements tick down. We've seen engine removals, which are really a precursor to a shop visit, actually tick up at a rate faster than we can complete the shop visits currently. So
3: yep.
4: What I think we see are airlines very focused on making the most of the summer flying season,
3: yeah,
4: but also making preparations for the other side of the situation in the Gulf, because the lesson I think we all took from the pandemic was,
3: yep,
4: things come back, they come back sooner, and they come back stronger than we would ever have anticipated.
3: But you're surprised it's coming later. That I guess is the takeaway from this part of the conversation. You thought we may have seen it already.
4: I would have thought we would have seen a little bit of change,
3: yeah,
4: in airline behavior, but we haven't seen that yet. So yes, surprised, pleasantly so.
3: When it comes and you start to see some effects of this coming through, does it start in the Gulf? Is there any hint at this point that maybe some of the Gulf carriers start deferring, start changing behavior? Is that where it begins and it spreads out?
4: Well, I think the airlines around the world are being impacted in different ways. So depending on where you are geographically, the market segment that you serve, you're seeing different impacts or looming impacts on your business. I mean,
3: yep,
4: clearly we've seen a number of airlines that have adjusted their schedules over the next several months. So that's happening, but in terms of the interface that we have, again, both with respect to keeping the planes they have today in the air,
3: yep,
4: during this prized summer flying season, but also making preparation for the other side of the conflict, the airlines really have not changed the way they are servicing today's,
3: yep,
4: fleets and preparing to expand and modernize.
3: But where do you think it... What does it look like? When it shows up, what does it look like? When we get through the summer, we get into the fall, into the autumn, what are the early things that we, kind of watching the aviation sector, looking for clues that things are maybe starting to slow down or there's an effect? What do I look for in the industry?
4: Well, what we're going to be looking for are those same indicators I mentioned earlier, right?
3: Right.
4: What's happening with spare parts purchase orders.
3: Okay.
4: What's happening with retirements? What's happening with engine removals? Are airlines in a position where they can't or have decided not to prepare for the other side? We were out a week and a half ago at an investor conference in New York, and what we basically reiterated is that in 2026, given what we see,

0: feel very good about our services growth coming into it at a mid-teens rate, and our medium-term outlook, which has our tack for 2027. So I don't want to in any way suggest that nothing might happen, but from what we see right now, a hyper-focus on the near term and preparations for the other side.
1: How do you get GE ready for that? Like, what do you do? Are you getting it ready? Are you preparing for a storm? Is it kind of, what are you thinking about in terms of the way you run the business to get ready for that? Because that's the lesson of the past, the recent past, is get ready, use this time wisely to prepare for that kind of a story.
0: Well, I couldn't be more proud of the way the GE Aerospace team is dealing with both the short term and getting ready for possibilities. But again, when you look at our business, given the strength of the backlogs that we have, both in narrow bodies and wide bodies, well into the 2030s, the significant demand that we have supporting a million passengers in the air at any one point in time with our engines under wing, a lot of what we're doing, not only in our own operations and our manufacturing and our service footprints, but also in partnership with our supplier partners, has given us the opportunity to put up the numbers that we did in the first quarter, to see LEAP engine deliveries up over 60%, for example. So a lot of good growth. We want to make sure that we're in a position to continue to support the airlines in whatever way we do well into the next several years.
1: You bring up the supply chains. Let's talk about that for a moment. Post-pandemic, the supply chain has been the issue. Like, trying to get the supply chain to work to deliver has been the challenge. Are you beginning to win that war now? Is that battle turning in your favor? Do you think you've got this situation under control in a way that you haven't for maybe the last few years?
0: We have 8 quarters now sequentially where we have seen significant increases in inputs from our critical supplier partners. I think what we've actually done is thrown the winning the war framework out the window and gotten into deep technical collaborative problem solving, making sure we're making the most of existing resources with our supplier partners while we're investing medium to long term in additional capacity. There's no way that we take our LEAP deliveries up over 60% in the first quarter. No way we have our services revenues up over 30% if we weren't improving the supply chain. The challenge, Guy, that I think a lot of people don't appreciate is this is a wonderful opportunity that we'll be wrestling with for the rest of this decade. Yep. There'll never be a moment where we're finished, because we have to do more in the back half of this year than we did in the first half of this year. The same will be true in 27 and 28. That's the beauty of having $170 billion worth of backlog. Yep. Right? We know for the rest of this decade, we're going to need to get better in our own operations and in partnership with our suppliers. But if we're together, nobody wins. But if we're collaborating, everybody does.
1: That sounds like you're winning. That sounds like you're in a much better place right now. In terms of competition, let's just talk about competition for a moment. You are in a good place right now. Scott Kirby at United has been singing your praises this morning, talking about you guys and the job that you're doing. He's talked less favorably about the competition, Rolls-Royce. Rolls-Royce is going through a transformation right now. It will emerge from that at some point. Does competition get tougher further down the road when Tufan is in a different position, when he's got a handle on that business and a handle on his engines? Does competition get tougher?
0: Well, first off, I'm delighted to hear Scott's comments. Yep. We're celebrating with United 100 years of their operations and our partnership with them. Scott's a friend. We're focused on the airlines, right? If we focus on the airlines and what they need, and that's the beauty of our business, Guy, we don't have a one-and-done transaction. We live with these engines from delivery for 20 or 30 years. Yep. And that is what I think enables us to make sure that whether it's a shop visit they need completed in the next 90 days or working with them with respect to delivering on their skylines, we're in a position to make sure we understand their needs and then turn around and do everything we can in 2026, the year of what we call being more customer-driven. Competition will do what competition does, but we're far more focused on our customers today.
1: Okay. Competition may get tougher. I'm taking away from that, but you think you've got a handle on it. Is that the right interpretation?
0: I'll let you and others talk about where our competitors are.
1: Okay.
0: I think in terms of the way our senior team and our board are oriented, let's be focused on the customer.
1: Okay.
0: Customer will lead the way.
1: President Xi is coming in September to the United States. Should I expect big GE orders?
0: Well, we were very pleased with the news we had in Beijing when both Kelly Ortberg from Boeing and I were there, honored to be there with the president. I think the foundation was laid, the door is open, and yep. there'll be a good bit of work over the course
1: of the
0: summer.
1: There was an expectation that maybe that trip would have delivered more. Is it a two-part story? Part one we've seen, part two comes in September.
0: I think it's a journey, and there was an important step taken in Beijing, no doubt, in my mind.
1: Okay, final quick question. We're almost done with the current generation of engines. We are going to be moving on to the next generation of engines, which you see as being an open rotor kind of configuration.
0: Yes.
1: With huge blades at the front of the engine. Many of the airline CEOs that I talk to at the moment say, let's just fix what we've got right now and make sure it works properly. What we want is reliability. What do you say to that in terms of what this next generation of aircraft engines will actually deliver?
0: We couldn't agree more. Right here we are in 2026. Our LEAP engine is still a relatively new engine. Our GE NX, our leading wide-body engine, still relatively new. Our GE 90, really the workhorse in the wide-body space, probably a teenager, not a mature adult. So these are engines that are going to fly for decades, and we are working to improve the durability and reliability of those engines. That said, we need to be investing in 2026 to be ready for that next generation narrow body that may be 10 or 15 years out from where we are today. Yep. If we're not investing today, we're not ready then. We do think that the open fan architecture will allow us to address those reliability and durability concerns, as well as deliver the next breakthrough ability and efficiency.
1: Larry, it's great to see you. Thank you very much indeed for spending some time with us this morning.
2: Guy Johnson is somebody who appreciates the intricacies of these engines.
3: Yeah, I learned what a LEAP engine was. I feel slightly to catch up with the headlines.
4: You got it. Let's start with this. Defense Secretary Pete Hegseth, while he used a D-Day anniversary speech at the Normandy American Cemetery in France yesterday to appear to link immigration by the sea.
3: Catch up with the headlines.
4: You got it. Let's start with this. Defense Secretary Pete Hegseth, while he used a D-Day anniversary speech at the Normandy American Cemetery in France yesterday to appear to link immigration by the sea to the wartime liberation of Europe. Now, he warned that freedom won by Allied troops could prove temporary to the wartime liberation of Europe. Now, he warned that freedom won by Allied troops could prove temporary if leaders fail to defend it.
5: Sadly, today, different European beaches...
4: If leaders fail to defend it.
5: Sadly, today, different European beaches are stormed by different dangerous ideologies. Beaches in Spain, in Italy, in Greece, and Bulgaria. Boats and men arrive. When will European capitals do something about that invasion?
4: Now, in response to that, he said, I pray not and I believe not. Well, major OPEC Plus members, they have agreed to another modest symbolic increase to their oil output quotas for July. It comes even as a blockage of exports from the Persian Gulf prevents most of them from implementing it. Now, seven nations led by Saudi Arabia and Russia will raise their collective target by 188,000 barrels a day next month. And the U.S. Department of Agriculture has confirmed a second case of New World screwworm in Texas. The flesh-eating parasite. It has triggered cross-border restrictions. The Canadian Food Inspection Agency, well, it said it will temporarily restrict imports of livestock, including horses, from affected areas of the U.S. David and Christina.
2: Lisa, thank you very much. The senator mentioned something in that interview, the use of these sterile flies. And you think of, like, there are ways to treat this, but that is the principal way of kind of pushing this out, is to make it so that these flies can't reproduce. I'm just fascinated by, we haven't had an outbreak like this, I think, since the 1970s.
3: Right?
2: But there's been this kind of quiet storm on the horizon. I think in Mexico they've been warning about this for a long time, so now it seems like it's here, and as we heard from the senator, certainly worrsome and something causing a lot of concern.
3: Right, I mean,
2: Southwest.
3: Beef prices are already really high. It's something we're definitely going to need to keep an eye on.
2: Yes, absolutely.
3: Thanks, Lisa. All right, voters in Maine head to the polls on Tuesday, and one name is dominating conversations about the primary there, Graham Plattner. He's an oyster farmer and a Mainer running for Senate. He's facing mounting scandals.
2: Late last week, the New York Times published a report citing three women who had been romantically involved with the candidate, one of whom says he grabbed her in ways that left marks, and he once locked her in a room. She also says he knew his tattoo resembled a Nazi symbol when he got it, something he has repeatedly denied. Plattner has said his past is now being weaponized.
6: Every single piece of that past and journey gets dug up, litigated, and weaponized.

0: You have my back.
1: You have my back, he said there. This is just the latest scandal for Plattner. Last month, there were reports he sexted with women while he was married. Joining us in studio is Puck News Washington reporter Abby Livingston, along with Ashley Koenig, the director of the Eagleton Center for Public Interest Polling at Rutgers. Abby, let me start with you. Just give us the lay of the land in Maine. This is to pick the candidate who will go up against Susan Collins, longstanding senator from the state of Maine. Yes, there has been this stream of scandals. We can talk about the degree to which they've worsened here. But with each one, it seems like there is a Maine population, at least of Democrats, kind of inured to this, who find Senator Collins distasteful and are willing to look the other way in backing Graham Plattner here in this race.
2: This is an absolute obsession within the highest levels of the Democratic Party. You look at Twitter, they're fighting about it. It's generally, and this is the, you know, Washington, New York political class, and it's often following along gender lines. But this is the most important Senate seat to Democrats. It's the easiest pickup. And yet it's been hard in the past. And there is, among his supporters, a confidence that he's been able to get through this, he's been able to weather this. But the other folks are like, well, hey, the Republicans haven't had their chance to just dump a nuclear bomb of advertising against him. And so I think the biggest question right now is what else is out there, and nobody seems to know what they don't know.
1: And all the while, Janet Mills remains on the ballot, if I'm not mistaken.
2: That's correct. And it seems unlikely that she would prevail on Tuesday. And Plattner, the decision makers on this are the Maine voters, and they seem to be sticking with him. But the question is, Maine is an older state, and many of the voters are older women. Are they going to go along with all of these allegations?
3: Ashley, what's your take on that? Because we do have some updated polling, and it does seem that when you put, at the moment, Plattner and Collins up head-to-head, Plattner is ahead by like 5 points. It's within the margin of error there. But what is your take? Is it just that anyone but the person we've got? We've seen that sometimes on the other end, especially with people backing the president, no matter what he does or says, staying loyal to that. Is this kind of the same thing, but from the Democratic side?
4: You know, this race was supposed to be about Collins. This whole race was supposed to be about her. And really now it's going more towards Democratic viability. And that tension between the two factions in the Democratic Party of progressive versus the kind of, moderate middle lane. And so we really see that gap, and we haven't even had the primary yet. We do see that gap between him and Collins tightening for the general ballot in November. So that should be somewhat of a warning sign leading into the primary, and especially leading into the general, in terms of, is this candidate still going to be viable and a surefire win against Collins as we head into November?
1: Abby, I'm curious what this means. You mentioned sort of who's making the decisions here. Yes, it's the Maine electorate, but you have Chuck Schumer, who made no secret of the fact that he wanted Janet Mills, the governor of the state, to be the candidate going forward. Talk a bit about his kind of relevance in picking candidates for these races. We just went through a round of primaries last week in which a candidate that he had anointed or backed did win. What does that tell us? What does this race tell us about Washington politicians having the capacity and, yes, money to back primary candidates in these races?
2: Candidate recruitment is why Chuck Schumer is in the position he's in. This has been his forte. He has won many Senate seats that Democrats have had no business occupying based on his recruitment in these states. And he's had successes this year. North Carolina is obviously one of them. But on the other hand, Michigan and Maine are absolute messes for the Democrats.
3: Were these his recruits?
2: He has preferences in these primaries, but they have not, they are struggling. And it is unclear whether they will get through. I mean, Janet Mills isn't going to get
3: through.
2: That's
3: right, of course, yeah.
2: So he's still has some of the juice, but it may cost, but not everywhere.
3: All right, Ashley, we want to turn to the other end of the country now, because votes are still being counted in California, but it looks like in the governor's race, it's going to be Javier Becerra. He's clinched a spot in the general. Hilton and Steyer are battling it out for number two. And then you've also got the LA mayor's race. You've got Karen Bass. It looks like she's making it to the general. Spencer Pratt and Councilwoman are about a percentage point apart. These are tight races, and some Republicans are trying to figure out where they stand. Where do you see this turning out, and where are the winds kind of pushing in favor of which candidates?
4: I think when it comes to the governor, that Democrats did avoid the possible scary situation of a Republican taking that top spot. So, Democrats did dodge a bullet over there with the governor. But also, we have to remember that these kinds of elections, they will take time, especially when

0: when we see narrow margins like we do with Pratt and Rahman, because it will take time to count those mail-in ballots. Apparently, many of those ballots came in very late towards primary day, and so that's going to take time to count. Unfortunately, feeding a little bit of that kind of election security and election falsifying storyline that we know of, but that storyline is not going to go away as we head into the midterms.
1: Abby, let me end just by asking you about this affordability issue. We've talked about it before when you've been here, the degree to which it's animating voters. Our colleague Anne-Marie Horderin was traveling with the president to Wisconsin, back to Bedminster, and she asked him during a colloquy with the president in the aisle of Air Force One about affordability in the context of these sporting events that we're waiting for, the Game 3 of the NBA Finals, the World Cup.
2: FIFA.
1: Let's take a listen to what he had to say.
3: Cheapest price for the Game 3 you're going to is $8,000. Everyday Americans can't afford these sports.
4: Well, I know, but they can watch it on television. It's sort of semi-free to watch it on television, but that's the way life goes. You know, you have some, and now if the team wasn't a big success, you could go very easily. So, you know, you can do that too, but that's the way life is.
1: We got about a minute left, Abby, but that's the way life is. That's the way life goes. Strikes me as another semi-free. These are sound bites that you have to imagine his advisors are not glad to hear as Americans are struggling with higher prices.
5: I mean, he's now at a montage level with this.
1: Yes.
5: I mean, you've got the, like, little girls don't need as many dolls this
1: I'd
5: Christmas.
1: I'd forgotten that, yeah.
2: Oh, I had two, yeah.
5: I mean, there's a succession of them, and I think the biggest...
2: Not that worried about oil prices.
5: Exactly, yeah. And I think the biggest struggle here for Democrats is which ones to pick to use in the ads. They have a glut of choices.
2: All right, Abby Livingston, you are, of course, with Puck News. We're glad you're here. And Ashley Cunningham, I'm sad you couldn't be here in person, but we're always happy to have you. Eagleton Center for Public Interest Polling. Thank you both for joining us.
1: We are getting our first look at former President Barack Obama's new presidential library, presidential center on the south side of Chicago, and the reviews of that building and its surrounding campus. Are mixed. I think that's a fair characterization.
2: I think that is accurate. So coming up on Bloomberg this weekend, we talked about it. We dug into it, what works and what maybe works a little bit less. It might be the case of trying to do too much at once.
1: The assessment of a Pulitzer Prize winning architecture critic for Bloomberg, who sat down with Christina, is coming up next on Bloomberg this weekend.
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6: When I say fair taxes, fair share, what do they mean? 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
9: What was it like starting all over again? One day you're in a big company, when a big parent, and then you have to start all over again.
10: You know, it was really exciting and invigorating. I felt like a young kid again when I started Jones Road. And right before we launched, I definitely had a sudden, like, emotion of saying, uh-oh, what if I'm a one-hit wonder? I was a little scared, but then I just threw it up into the wind and went for it.
9: Jones Road, where'd that name come from?
10: Well, I sold the rights to Bobby Brown, to Estee Lauder, when we sold the company, so I couldn't use it again. So we needed a name, because I wanted to launch Jones Road the day my 25-year non-compete was up. I needed a name, and I didn't have one. And I was driving to the Hamptons with my husband. My head was down on Waze, and I looked down, I saw Jones Road. And he said, I said, Jones Road Beauty. He said, I like it. And that's how it became Jones Road.

0: Thank you for joining us live on Bloomberg This Week. And I'm Lisa Mateo. Let's update you on today's top stories. And Kentucky Derby winner Golden Tempo can add another title to his name. The horse came in from behind the back of the pack to win the 158th rendition of the Belmont Stakes. Golden Tempo's trainer, Cherie DeVoe, became the first woman to train a Kentucky Derby winner and is now the second in 4 years to do so at the Belmont Stakes. To the French Open, where Russian teenager Mira Andreeva became the youngest player to win the women's singles title since Monica Seles back in 1992. She's 19 years old, a Grand Slam champion. She beat Polish qualifier Marja Chobolinski in the final. Now today we have Alexander Zverev playing Flavio Cavoli in the men's final. Well, the PGA tournament continues. Muirfield Village in Dublin, Ohio. Now topping the leaderboard right now is JT Poston at 12 under par, Poston 12 under par, followed by Ryan Gerard at 10 under par and Sam Burns at 7 under par. And the race for the Stanley Cup Finals, the Vegas Golden Knights, they topped the Carolina Hurricanes 5-4 in Game 3. The Golden Knights, they lead that series 2-1. And in other news, retailers, they say they're struggling with a jump in returns, and they say GLP-1s, they may be to blame. The Wall Street Journal says more Americans on the popular weight loss drugs, they are buying multiple versions of the same item and then sending them back those that don't fit. They're also sizing down through exchanges. Returns, though, it is a profit killer, particularly for online businesses, because you have shipping, labor, warehousing costs. It's all adding up, and it's starting to affect them. A lot of returns.
1: Can I take an Andy Rooney-style complaining Please. Minute here?
2: Yes.
1: Say you go to
2: Absolutely.
1: Whole Foods now, which is where you can return Amazon and Zappos packages. It's like
2: Ooh, yes.
1: not half
2: it's
1: the
2: like
1: store, but it's like a crazy
2: yes.
1: part of this. Like, they've taken out the cafe, and now it is like the return area. I don't know. Do you return a lot of packages?
2: I do.
1: Yes.
2: The problem is that they have returns at Kohl's, too, so then
1: oh,
2: you wind up returning, but then you leave with more because you buy shop when you're there.
1: Yes.
3: I'm really bad at returning things. I generally try to buy things in person
2: yeah.
3: because I know if I order it and it comes. Because returns now, they charge you for them a lot of places. They're really expensive. You got to
1: no
3: get them done.
1: Free, yeah.
3: And it just doesn't seem worth it a lot of the time.
1: Okay. I could have been grumpier if I was really trying to channel Andrew Rooney.
3: Yeah, I think it was disappointing.
1: We'll work on that.
2: All right.
1: In less than 2 weeks, the Obama Presidential Center is set to open in the south side of Chicago, nicknamed the Obama-lisk. The $850 million building has been 10 years in the making, and as Pulitzer Prize-winning architecture and design critic Alexander Lange writes, you want to read this or you want me to read it?
3: I got it.
1: Well,
3: I did the piece. You read her.
1: Can I read it?
3: Yeah.
1: Here's the quote. A 2002 essay by Richard J. Cox refers to the presidential libraries as the modern equivalent of the pyramids. The Obama-lisk, she writes, definitely fits.
3: All right, I sit down with Alexandra, and we start off by asking her about this comparison.
4: Historically, the presidential libraries have housed a biographical exhibit about the president, usually very, you know, hagiographic and praiseworthy. And then they've also housed the presidential archives. So any researcher who wants to write about that president will have to go to

0: the presidential library to research the president.
1: Like all the papers from their desks, all the unclassified files.
0: Yeah, thousands and thousands of square feet of papers. But Obama decided to do it a little differently. When they went to look at his papers, they found that 95% of them were digital because he is a contemporary president.
1: I do remember when I covered him, he was the first president who had his own BlackBerry. There was like a whole thing where they had to figure out how he could have a digital device. So, I mean, I guess that makes sense.
0: Yeah, so they were like, why should we build a building that has various sort of security and archival procedures that have to be kept and has these hundreds of square feet of papers if, in fact, these archives are not papers? So they decided to let the National Archives in Washington, D.C. sort of hold and take care of his papers as digital files. They'll be available to anyone, anywhere. And to make this the Obama Presidential Center rather than the library, and to have it do something different.
1: So then what does it do? If it's not about the paperwork, which I guess I get, it just seems strange. That's what I think of the libraries as. What is inside of it? I mean, I was seeing some of the pictures. There's a costume display. There's some art. There's some exhibits. It doesn't seem like there's a lot of, like, archival objects, like tangible objects in there.
0: There are actually some objects. What they decided to do essentially was to make one building that houses the biographical exhibit that all the presidents have. And then they have an entire rest of the campus that's doing a lot of other things. There's a forum building for events. There's a branch of the Chicago Public Library. There's a beautiful, beautiful playground. And there's home court, which is a NBA regulation-sized basketball court.
1: I did read that there was a basketball court. Yes. That makes sense.
0: Yes. So the exhibition within the museum tower, which is this 225-foot tall building that some people are calling the Obamalisk, is four
1: stories. As opposed to Obelisk, right?
0: Yes, okay. Yes. All right. It's four stories of exhibitions on the life of Obama and his presidency, and the overall theme is really democracy. Like, how can we see democracy in action? You know, kind of before, after, during his presidency, and they do actually have a lot of interesting objects in there. It opens with a display that's really about historical people-led movements. So there are objects from the abolition movement, objects from the labor movement. There is a copy of the Declaration of Independence. And then you move into the biographies of Barack and Michelle Obama, and they have a bunch of childhood things. Like, they have a ceramic disc with his handprint that he made in school.
1: Cool. Yeah.
0: They have a hanging that his mother wove while she was pregnant with him. And I actually found those objects quite touching. Because the overall design of the exhibition, which is by Ralph Applebaum Associates, is like very word-heavy, video-heavy. And to me, actually, you get more emotional charge from these real things, including a number of Michelle Obama's like most famous dresses that you remember seeing in a photo, or that, you know, seem like something that, you know, a president did when he was young, but you also did when you were young.
1: So where you seem to find this whole endeavor less successful is the actual architecture of the building itself, the form, and then kind of where it sits in the community. And by having, you're right, by trying to have several different purposes, it maybe didn't succeed at any of them. Can you explain?
0: Yeah. So when the Obamas decided not to have the archives on the campus, they had to decide, like, what was the rest of its purpose? Like, what is the purpose besides memorializing the Obama presidency? And they decided to create a bunch of community facilities that are going to be free. And by placing the whole center on the south side, by making them available to a community that historically has been under-resourced.
1: Right.
0: So that whole part is great. I mean, I could quibble with some, you know, parts of how it's deployed, but, like, that seems wonderful. And that does seem like a real tribute contribute to the ideals of the Obama presidency and the fact that he started out as a community organizer. But the building that houses the biographical exhibit is extremely oversized, extremely imperial. It stands up like this tower, and there will never be anything built around it because it's placed on the edge of Jackson Park. And that, to me, is actually really off-putting. So it's like, on one hand, they're saying,

0: welcome, like, this is a place for the community to hang out, like, yeah, your kids can run around, like, we have snacks. And then on the other hand, they have this, you know, rather forbidding and foreboding, like, gray granite tower that's 225 feet tall that has all of these kind of empty double height spaces inside. And it's just like, why did it need to be so big? Like, you know, could you have correctly honored his presidency in a smaller, more approachable, more accessible building? And I really think you could have.
1: Thank you so much for joining us.
0: Thank you for having me.
1: So kind of the point of these presidential libraries is now a bit under question, because originally they were literally to store all the records.
2: All the artifacts, the manuscripts.
1: And it's all digital now. I mean, remember, Obama was the first one to have the BlackBerry, and more and more
2: going
1: forward.
2: Archive the tweets.
1: Got to print out those tweets. I don't know.
2: Lisa Mateo, to my right, asked if it was a water park.
1: She did.
2: Made plans to go see it.
1: I was frantically getting ready for our next segment, looked up and said, is that a water park?
2: It's a good point, though, because it's just like a sprawling campus. And like we were talking about, we've been to the Johnson Library at the University of Texas, or right next to it in Austin.
1: Which feels very academic and like integrated into a university.
2: There we go. It looks like a lazy river.
3: It does.
2: Is it a lazy river?
1: I honestly don't know. We didn't get there.
2: It could be.
1: Maybe we'll have to do a field trip.
2: And for our radio listeners, it may really be a lazy river.
1: It really does look like a water park. you know, maybe trying to do too much. Maybe should have.
2: All right, well, I'll see you. I'll get out there at some point. When we come back here, the city of New York versus Elmo the Monster. BTW, coming up here.
1: We'll be back in just a sec. Get ready.
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5: What is the worst Fed's response mechanism to inflation that is ticking, inflecting upward, given the fact that this Fed has been incredibly dovish? Are they going to wreck the party? I mean, ultimately, it's easy to be a skeptic, but I might as well join the party and not be so, you know, skeptical, because you're not paid to be skeptical. You're not paid to poke holes. You are paid to just go with the mob.
6: Have we got that breaking news whoosh that drives across the screen? 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
5: It's the job.
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5: I mean, it's sort of, what are we trading people? We are trading them that you cannot lose, and that seems to be the way to go.
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4: Don't miss Bloomberg Surveillance live every weekday.
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4: In case you missed it, on the opening trade.
16: We're holding our breath, and our economists put it very nicely in their recent research note. They're saying, for now, you got the support of tax refunds, so you had the fiscal support. This is running out right now. The real test for the consumer starts here.
17: How are you going to hold your breath for?
16: I'm holding my breath in two different ways. The first question is
17: complicated. Unpleasant.
16: Well, that's what you have to do as a market strategist. It's unpleasant, complicated, but also exciting, I would say. So we're holding our breath and saying, are you going to reopen that strait? Then secondly, if you don't reopen it, how long can you keep running down oil inventories to make up the shortfall? The equity market's pricing 90%. Prediction markets are saying it's a 30% probability that you reopen it by the end of June. And then if you don't get these supplies back soon, then within the next 3 months, you should start to see macro weakness, not just in Europe, not just in China, but also in the US.
4: Don't miss the opening trade, live every weekday.
18: Mind being called an ideological lunatic or a bunch of left-wing nut jobs?
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20: 23andMe, I think, is so incredibly valuable. We're coming back.
18: What magazines were you reading as a kid?
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18: So is it Paradise Ahead or Gattaca?
22: Maybe somewhere in the middle.
1: Welcome back to Bloomberg This Weekend, or BTW. I can't even fight with you today. I'm going to say BTW.
2: I'm not going to do it either. I've had enough.
1: BTWs. I'm Christina Ruffini.
2: I'm David Guerra. Lisa Mateo here with some more.

0: stories you may have missed over the course of this week, and I'm going to go out on a limb. Maybe there is something related to the New York Knicks in the mix.
1: There is. Okay. New York Knicks and Elmo.
0: What?
1: If you're saying, what? Okay, listen up. This is from The Athletic and a number of other places,
2: too. It's been everywhere.
1: Elmo BBC did it this morning. Enrages Knicks fans by also wishing Spurs well in NBA Finals. Pick a side, coward. Okay, so this is about, yes, I'm just reading the headline, okay?
0: I got a little emotional there,
1: I know. Lovable Muppet, right? You love Elmo.
0: Absolutely.
1: Loves him. So
0: and
1: what
0: Elmo
1: he did,
0: loves you, Elmo as loves so you.
1: Yes, as he always says. Yes. You know, he's from Sesame Street, which is apparently based in New York.
0: Oh, apparently, definitely,
1: right?
0: Yes.
1: Definitely. Okay, so
0: back
1: he wrote
0: when
1: on X.
0: Brownstones were affordable.
1: Yeah. Here's the issue. This is what he writes on X. Elmo hopes both teams have fun, okay?
2: So he wished both teams luck,
1: he
2: basically.
1: He wished both teams luck. So he got blasted on social media. Okay, you have the New York City Department of Transportation jokingly threatening to take away the sign that they put out there to celebrate their 50th anniversary.
0: Bro.
1: Yeah, they said, don't make us take it down. So
2: they were amazing. I mean, someone called him an apologist puppet, which I thought was really funny.
0: Wow.
1: So many comments.
2: NYPD said, just like in Times Square, we think this Elmo is an imposter. I mean, the city is not messing. This is what I've learned. The city
0: Social
2: is not
0: media
2: messing
0: shade.
2: Around.
1: So what does Elmo do, right? If you're Elmo, what do? You have to come up with a response, right?
2: Yeah.
1: So Elmo came up with a response.
0: Okay.
1: And he said, nix that last message. Elmo didn't mean to spur on you.
2: Okay. All right, so nix the last message.
1: The last
2: for those of us who couldn't understand Lisa in her voice. Elmo didn't mean to spur you on.
0: Oh, I
1: spur
0: see.
1: Spur you on. See? So, yes, he realized his mistake.
0: Take.
1: Yes, because Elmo is from New York.
0: Yes,
1: Elmo,
0: he is.
1: You're
0: Elmo
1: from New York. So you got to pick a side.
2: This account, do you guys remember when Elmo tweeted, I just want to know if everybody's okay or something like
0: during
2: that?
0: During the pandemic or something?
2: No, it was just like maybe a year ago or so. Just like Elmo wants to know how everyone's doing and the responses were like people
1: were sad.
2: Yeah, people were sad. So
0: I like heretofore didn't know that Elmo was like a tweeting thing.
2: Oh yeah, Elmo's worth a follow.
0: Worth a follow.
2: It's solid.
0: Right.
1: Has a lot of followers.
2: Be nice to Elmo, guys.
0: To us, Lisa. And thanks also for the gusto with which you did those readings.
2: Lisa,
0: which I was
2: I
0: not
2: have
0: expecting
2: no
0: and I thought it was pretty amazing.
1: No words. Okay, let's move on to
0: we're gonna have her do the PGA update in that voice. And
1: or the tennis update.
0: Yeah.
1: Okay. Travelers. This is from Bloomberg. Travelers spending $20,000 up front to never see a bill on vacation.
0: This is something Christina's told me she does a lot.
1: All-inclusive. Are you the all-inclusive
0: yes,
1: person?
0: Yes, she's all about
2: David, this is fake news. Yeah. Continue.
1: Okay, so for one, they're saying it's a good deal. For two, they're saying you're not stressed out about the big bill at the end. Because if you don't go to all-inclusive and you have like a lot of kids like David, and then you get the bill at the end, and you're like, where'd all these smoothies come from?
0: Yes.
1: Then you don't have to stress about that if it's all-inclusive.
0: It has a funny effect if you do this. I haven't done it much. I did at Disney World, which you already, like, I stress before you go there.
1: See?
0: But then you feel like you're compelled to, like, eat everything because
2: you want to get your money's worth?
0: Absolutely,
1: true,
0: which is impossible to do, but I will avail myself of the extra Dole Whip or whatever I can get.
2: Wait, so you can pay a flat fee for food and drink at Disney World?
0: It's not all inclusive. Some of the resorts you can get like the club lounge
2: level.
0: Oh, the
2: resorts. I got you. Okay.
0: I'm hearing in my ear a lot of pushback.
2: No.
0: Jeez, God.
1: Well, how much would you pay for that all inclusive? Because some of these you have to pay $6,000 a week for a couple. Some go as high as $20,000 a week. Because the story behind this is that they're luxury all inclusive. So you get the private butler.
0: Oh.
1: Like you get all that who comes
0: and
1: unpacks your bags
0: for you. Well, tell us about that. What's it like? I mean, I haven't experienced it.
2: What are you doing to me? The woman who has no travel plans because she's too cheap to book a ticket. I will say, I do get very stressed about spending money on vacation. No matter how much I tell myself, you have this much, just spend it. It would be nice to do it up front and know, like, you can just have the most fun and not have to stress about it. That is a concept.
0: Probably get a
2: like.
0: Massage if you're that stressed about it on vacation. To add to that, I don't know if that's all inclusive.
2: I'm
0: going to
2: get
0: well.
2: Several, but then I'm going to get stressed about not tipping enough. But still,
1: that's another.
0: No tip.
1: That's
0: you can't tip at the all inclusive. I feel like there's a rule against that. Is that true?
1: They're against tipping?
0: If it's all inclusive,
2: some of them,
1: no, because see, if you do,
0: no cash can change hands.
1: No, you can cash tip the bartender and they bring you bottles even if it's all inclusive.
2: Lisa seems to be the expert on this. Don't give me shade.
0: Speciously directed this at you.
2: Yeah,
0: when I
2: Mateo down at the end of the table has the inside scoop.
1: I think we should move on. Okay, this one is about luxury too. This is luxury living, okay? Forget about rooftop pools, private dining, celebrities, chef restaurants. Okay, what people want in their luxury condos are longevity services. Okay, they want MRI in their luxury condo.
2: What?
1: Okay, so what's happening is that these residents in the city, they're leasing commercial space to these high-end longevity companies. For example,

0: And Highline, big, you know, $3 million to $30 million are the condo prices, fancy ones.
1: I would love to live there.
0: So they have Atria Health and Research Institute there, and you can go and you can be a part of this. So it's a selling point for these luxury
2: places. An MRI with a view.
0: An MRI.
2: Boy.
0: With a view.
2: The dream we've all had.
1: First of all, MRIs have no view, but I guess you can wave at it on the way in.
2: Yeah.
1: I mean, I understand part of
2: this. Justify this.
1: No, absolutely not. Absolutely not. But it is nice to have access to some wellness amenities, right? You're seeing like more spas go in and yes, saunas and things like that. I don't know.
2: Cold plunge?
1: I did pay extra to have access to a cold plunge.
2: Really?
0: You did the cold plunge?
1: At my gym. I paid the extra amount to have access
2: wow
1: to it.
0: And you survived.
1: Yeah, I'm usually the
0: scared
1: only girl in it, but I do like a cold plunge. That is true. You guys haven't cold plunged?
0: No, what? I have not.
1: Okay,
2: no.
1: So we're all going on our workout field trip. Remember, you said you weren't coming to Pilates with us, David,
2: not,
1: but
2: no,
1: you're going to come to Pilates and we'll do the cold plunge and we'll report back. It'll be great.
0: Can we do a hot tub instead? I don't like cold plunge.
2: Stay tuned, everyone. We'll see if I, in fact, do that. And if I do, we'll surely talk about it here on Bloomberg This Weekend. Thank you very much for joining us on Saturday and Sunday. You can join our colleagues in Asia this evening when global markets kick off trading at 7 o'clock Eastern Time. I am David Burra.
1: I'm Christina Ruffini. We are, of course, here with Lisa Mateo and all her various vocal voices. We'll be with you every Saturday and Sunday starting at 7 a.m. Eastern. The Michelle Hussein Show starts here on Bloomberg TV, radio, and next. Stick with us.
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4: From the Sky News Centre at 3, the Deputy Prime Minister has revealed he told the US Vice President he was wrong to claim the murder of a student in Southampton was due to issues with immigration. David Lammy's been speaking to his friend in recent days. It's after J.D. Vance made comments about the death of 18-year-old Henry Novak. The Israeli Prime Minister says he's fighting terrorism on all fronts. Benjamin Netanyahu made the comments at the start of a cabinet meeting after news broke of strikes on Lebanon's capital Beirut. Israel says it's a response to attacks by Hezbollah, which is backed by Iran. Israel insists the strike was targeted, but Middle East commentator Tarek Ngalu says the size of Beirut makes that pretty difficult.
5: Beirut is an incredibly small city. Most people in that neighbourhood have been displaced and they're 5 to 10 minutes drive from the Rafik Hariri airport. So the idea of even targeted attacks sparing ordinary lives, quite frankly, is not the reality on the ground.
4: Meanwhile, police in Israel say they're looking for more suspects after a series of shootings near the occupied West Bank. One person's died and at least five have been injured, while officers say they killed one gunman. England's cricketers bounced back from their Ashes defeat by getting a 115-run win in the first test against New Zealand. Ben Stokes' side dismissed their opponents for 138 before lunch on day four in their chase of 254 at Lords. Head coach Brendan McCullum is pleased with the way they picked up the victory.
6: In a game which was on fast forward, to be able to hold our poise and execute our plans when we needed to and show some smarts when we were required as well, and withstand some pressure. I think we're 110 for eight. You don't win too many test matches from that in the first innings.
4: And employees are being reminded to stick to their workplace rules around sick days, time off and flexible working as the World Cup approaches. Conciliation service ACAS says while bosses might want to allow more time off to watch matches, it's important for staff not to take advantage. That's the latest. I'm Barry Weir.
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9: Hello, I'm Rebecca Jones, and this is the Bloomberg Australia podcast, where we take you inside the biggest stories defining Australia's place in global business. 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
10: Pauline Hanson is now the leader of Australia's most popular political party.
11: Fresh polling points to a voter backlash against Labor's tax reforms as One Nation becomes the nation's most popular party.
12: Do I want to be Prime Minister?
11: Mm-hmm.
12: Well, I'll tell you what, I won't knock the job.
9: One Nation was formed almost 30 years ago, and for much of that time, the party has been seen as a political outsider. But a new poll this week puts it ahead of Labor and the Coalition as Australia's most popular party. So is this a fleeting expression of voter frustration, or is it a sign that the country's political landscape is undergoing some kind of fundamental change? To discuss this with me this week is Sydney-based economy and government editor

0: Michael Heath. Pauline Hanson founded One Nation in 1997. I actually knew that piece of history without even looking it up because in 1997, I was busy working on the student newspaper that I helped on. And suffice to say, I know this is no shock to you. We like talking about politics. Shout out to Monash. What were you doing, Mike, in 1997?
1: Beck, great to be on here. Funnily enough, I was working in Parliament and I was working for a politician, a Liberal politician, who went and sat next to Pauline Hanson when she delivered her maiden speech, which was the famous danger of Australia being swamped by Asians, you know, which reverberated across the whole country and started the ball rolling, which would go on to create One Nation, you know, about a year later. She was actually a disendorsed Liberal. Famously, she was a fish and chip owner, shop owner. She'd made some disparaging comments about what she called, the Aboriginal industry, the Indigenous Australians and the support they received. And she was disendorsed, but it happened so late that she stayed on the ballot paper as a Liberal. And she very easily won what was formerly a very safe Labor seat of Oxley in Queensland, and then went on to deliver that speech, and I was there watching it on the TV, pretty stunned.
0: Fast forward 3 decades, and the country's talking about her as, you know, a potential prime minister. What's happened in recent times to get us to this place, Mike?
1: Yeah, it's a really interesting one, Beck, because on one hand, as you mentioned in your introduction, we had this poll extraordinarily showing One Nation's primary vote had actually pushed ahead of Labor's. Now, that's happened in the course of the past month. And the main issue that's taken place then is obviously the budget. So a lot of media has been sheeting it back to the budget and tax changes and disappointment. And I have no doubt there's an element of that there. But I think it's perhaps a bit deeper. You know, you have to think also Australia's got, you know, these renewed inflation pressures. Interest rates have gone up 3 times very, very quickly. Suddenly we've got a fuel shock. We're a country with some of the highest household debt in the world. And I'm pretty sure there's a lot of people out there who are like, how am I going to make ends meet? And, you know, this budget comes out, it talks about, you know, closing down tax breaks, et cetera, but it really didn't do a lot to help people. And the difficulty is the government couldn't do much because it's afraid of further fueling inflation pressures, making things worse. But it really obviously didn't meet expectations, particularly after its landslide victory. And so you have One Nation that's articulating a lot of these various issues that are going on, particularly in regional Australia, which has always been traditionally very susceptible, a bit more conservative perhaps than the rest of the country. But then, you know, sort of bleeding into the outer suburbs as well, because you have to remember a Labor government, both sides of politics, they try and meld a couple of different groups. You know, it's the inner city sort of trendies or whatever who incline left, as well as people who really do, you know, they are in struggle street, for want of a better word, where, you know, where every dollar counts and where a Labor government is supposed to support those people, and they have to try to meld those two groups that aren't natural allies. So hence we end up with suddenly One Nation storming to the front, you know, and shocking basically everybody.
0: I want to talk a little bit about the coalition. They're now trailing in third place. Does that represent a fragmentation of Australian politics, or is this just a flash in the pan?
1: So what really sort of seems to have happened is that with the coalition, you know, there's quite a debate going on, and this has been going on since May last year after they were, you know, they lost in a landslide basically to Labor, and historically in Australian politics, Labor doesn't win landslides. So they were already, you know, in a little bit of an existential crisis as to who do they represent now? Because they lost almost all of their city seats. Now, that wasn't to One Nation or to Labor, really. That was to the Teals, whom we'll come back to. But the real question is that sort of been seeing what's been happening on their right in regional Australia, in rural Australia, and trying to counteract that, you know, with the culture wars and this sort of things that go on. One Nation is just better at it. And I think particularly with the sense that the coalition is down, it doesn't really know who it represents. Again, remember, it needs to fuse very, very wealthy, fairly socially liberal, you know, North Shore of Sydney, Toorak, these sort of places in Melbourne, with, again, another version of Struggle Street a little bit out in the regions and rural Australia. So there's been a real breakdown there. It's lost its inner city. It's now still trying to keep on to that rural and regional area, but it's a campaign against Pauline Hanson, who has much better slogans, who doesn't have the responsibility of government. And this sense of dissent or whatever, I think has really permeated, and it's all sort of come to One Nation there. So it's a real problem for the coalition, no question.
0: I've been waiting all week to talk to you about this because a question that's been playing on my mind about the concentration of One Nation's support base, where are they mostly based these days? To my thinking, and I think, you know, certainly over the last few years, when you say One Nation Party, people in their minds might imagine rural Queensland, for example. Is that still the case?
1: Yeah, well, I mean, it's interesting, Beck, because we don't particularly know. I mean, that poll, you know, it was 1,000 people taken over 3 days. So nonetheless, that's what most polls are as well. So, but we can't be certain how deeply they've penetrated, how strong the support is, but it's out there. But yeah, so, I mean, like you, you know, where One Nation really did show up, where it became a threat to government was in Queensland. It's rural and regional Queensland, but we have seen them in South Australia, which is tends to be a bit more of a liberal state. Their main coalition opposition basically fell apart. So, you know, the Labor Party, which is very popular in South Australia, had done very well in the election, but One Nation made a really good showing. We've got Victoria coming, an election coming in November, a very tired, very disliked and sort of worn out Labor government, and, you know, questions about how strong the opposition is there as well. So all eyes are sort of there about how strong the vote would be in Victoria. But Queensland, New South Wales, Western Australia, they're the traditional areas, rural and regional areas. Mm. But again, you know, I think Labor would be extremely worried, the Labor government would be extremely worried about some of their outer city seats where people are struggling very badly, and they really, you know, house prices are high. There's a lot of migrants coming in. There's a lot of competition. We're suddenly starting to see a softer labour market as well. So sort of the glory days or the easy days of Australia are coming to an end. And you know, this is not unique to Australia as well. But I think that, you know, it's probably wider spread than people think.
0: You mentioned the Teal independence just before, Mike, when we were talking about the coalition's loss in the last election. Have we seen other examples of this before where we've seen a rapid switch in voter loyalties? Specifically following, you know, a budget, an unpopular budget.
1: Yeah, but I mean, look, it was a different time in the sense that it wasn't the rise of another party so much. But classically, Tony Abbott won a very strong victory in 2013 when he defeated the Rudd-Gillard government. His treasurer, Joe Hockey, delivered a budget. It was widely viewed as unfair, very, very unfair. It was panned. He'd won over a lot of sort of more working class areas with sort of his personality and his appeal, some of those traditional Labor voters, and it really didn't do anything for those people. It was a deeply unpopular budget. So this was, what, about 6 to 9 months after he was elected, and his government never recovered. And, you know, in 2015, we saw Malcolm Turnbull come in and oust him. So the Liberals remained in charge, but Tony Abbott's prime ministership never recovered from that. So it does happen. A budget really can be a, you know, it can either be a shock in a positive way or a negative way, or they just disappear and it doesn't matter. But they can be quite influential in how voters think about things. But we also do need to realise that we're quite a way out from an election. Mm-hmm. It's not so much that this budget has hurt people. I think it's more it's disappointed them as such. That would be my sense, but it's not based on any, you know, any hard numbers there.
0: And maybe a very long kiss of death, maybe. But as you say, we're still some way off. Mike, how does this compare with, say, the rise of Donald Trump in the US or Nigel Farage's Reform Party in the UK? Are there dynamics there that are similar?
1: I think there are, Beck. I think it's very difficult to dismiss it, given, you know, the historical linkages and all these sorts of things between Australia, between the UK, with the US. I mean, the UK is slightly different because they had that exceptionally divisive Brexit vote. And a lot of these sort of, you know, Farage's reform groups, et cetera, a lot of that's still based around, are you a, you know, did you want to stay with the Euro or European Union or leave it, or et cetera. But nonetheless, the resentments, the worries about immigration, house prices, and similarly with the US as well, the sort of, for want of a better word, the neoliberalism that we've enjoyed that's raised prosperity for, you know, a lot of countries, a lot of people were left behind there too. And, you know, whether it's Nigel Farage, who is extremely smart, an extremely capable politician. Donald Trump, we know, is an extremely capable politician. There's also a sense, I think, that is really happening in the Western world of stagnation and of children not being able to sort of do as well as their parents. Traditionally, in a country like Australia or migrant countries like America, that, you know, you work hard and your children are still going to do better than you because that's the progress, that's the generation of wealth in the country. And in Australia, certainly in recent years, because of this, you know, people who have assets like houses can, you know, they've made a lot of money on paper gains there, which lock a lot of young people out as well. There's real questions about whether, you know, the next generation will do as well as their parents have, let alone as well as the baby boomer generation. So there's a lot of fear, frustration, anxiety as well. But particularly, I think, in

0: in Europe, there's a bit of a, you know, an exhaustion of the two-party system, social democrats and conservatives. We see it in Germany. We see it in France. We're seeing it to some extent in Britain too. Australia is fortunate in that it has a compulsory voting system, which means that, you know, you don't have to get too radical to try and get out the vote because the vote has to be there anyway. So at the end of the day, to win government, you do still need to sort of tack to the centre. And that might be one of the saving graces for Australia.
1: It does leave

0: actually become the main opposition in Australia?
1: That's the great fear, I think, of the coalition parties. And you know, we've seen that Pauline Hanson managed to attract Barnaby Joyce, who's a former deputy prime minister, a former leader of the National Party. And he is one of the best retail politicians in the country. For whether you are pro-Barnaby or anti-Barnaby, you can't deny his ability at mixing with a crowd, particularly in regional and rural Australia.
0: Michael Heath, thank you for your insights today. But for now, if you found today's conversation insightful, be sure to follow the Bloomberg Australia podcast wherever you listen, and check for more reading on Australia's economy, politics and people, including the latest reporting from Michael Heath at Bloomberg.com. This episode was recorded on the traditional lands of the Wurundjeri and Gadigal people. It was produced by Paul Allen and edited by Chris Burke and Ainsley Chandler. I'm Rebecca Jones. 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
11: I'm Caroline Hepke, and this is Here's Why, where we take one big story and explain it in just a few minutes with our experts here at Bloomberg.
12: We're excited. It's not every day the World Cup comes here to our backyard.
13: This is all happening at a time where the U.S. is experiencing a threat environment that is highly volatile, complex, and the most dangerous I've seen.
14: There's nothing from the U.S. has told them they can't come. I mean, the problem with Iran, it would be not their athletes. It would be some of the other people that would want to bring with them, some of whom have ties to the IRGC. We may not be able to let them in.
15: Right now, one of the challenges, I think, for the World Cup is that none of the matches are sold out. Ticket prices are way out of the reach of your average fan.
16: We are making sure that working people will not be priced out of the game that they helped to create.
17: The World Cup is great. It's the most successful they've ever had, ticket-wise. They've never had anything that sold so quickly.
11: It is supposed to be the world's biggest sporting party. 32 days of football, millions of fans, three host countries. But as the World Cup moves towards kickoff, the politics surrounding the tournament is getting harder to ignore. The US is co-hosting with Canada and Mexico, even as relations between the three have become much more strained. Iran's team is scheduled to play despite the US remaining at war with the country. Fans are facing high ticket prices, travel complications, and questions over immigration enforcement. And the preparations themselves have been disrupted by political turmoil in Washington. So here's why this Football World Cup is a political minefield. Randall Williams is our senior sports reporter, and he joins me now. Randall, good to speak to you. This is the first time that FIFA has awarded the World Cup to three host countries all at once. How much is the fractured relationship between them, though, overshadowing the event?
18: I think that it's definitely part of it. Earlier this year, late last year, when President Trump was talking about acquiring Canada as a 51st state, some of the pressures that he's put on Mexico to appease him over the course of almost 2 years in his presidency, it hasn't been an easy working relationship. And I haven't even gotten into everything domestically or internationally. So there's a bunch happening, and it is not going to be as smooth as I think people expect it to be.
11: Well, this World Cup was awarded back in 2018, actually during President Trump's first term. Now the US is at war in the Middle East. What kind of challenges does that actually present to FIFA and also for the Iranian football team, which is taking part?
18: It's been a big dilemma. Iran has asked FIFA to move its matches to Mexico. FIFA said no. When there was a FIFA event in Canada, they were not permitted entry. I believe it was a miscommunication or some documents that were mixed up a little bit. And so there is this tension as to what happens when Iran is here. President Trump, at one point in time earlier this year,

0: said that he could not guarantee the player's safety. And so that is something very obscure to say about a country that's going to be here is playing a sport at the end of the day.
1: There have been a lot of concerns, though, not just about the politics. I mean, about the playing conditions in the heat. Some of the stadiums have got covers, others don't. But then there's also been this massive issue about snagging tickets in the 16 venues and this so-called dynamic ticket pricing, which isn't really to do with the US, is it? It's to do with FIFA.
0: Dynamic ticket pricing is not anything new, but it's really the pricing of the tickets themselves. There are not that many tickets that are just available for, regular people. These tickets are going for thousands of dollars. And I'm saying $2,000 to $3,000 to $4,000 to $5,000 to $6,000. And you think about, the average consumer of what they might spend on an NFL game, an NBA game, even an NFL playoff game or an NBA playoff game. The NBA finals begin this week, and Knicks versus Spurs tickets at Madison Square Garden are going for thousands of dollars, but that's a 7-game series. We're talking about 104 matches here. And yet the group stage matches are some of the most expensive tickets I've seen for an early stage playoff tournament that I've ever seen. It's very odd.
1: How much pressure, though, are the organisers also under to reassure fans then about the travel arrangements, about security when they're there watching the events? There's even a concern about Ebola.
0: There are a bunch of different concerns in regards to specifically United States. If you think about the things that were happening with ICE earlier this year and the two killings in I believe it was Minnesota, and the worry that if you travel to the US, are you safe? Will you be able to get in and out of games and not potentially be harassed by either a police presence or a federal presence if you're just, having a good time? I think that what we're going to see over the next 60 days or so is a melting pot of culture. And there is nothing in the United States from a culture perspective that is quite like soccer overseas, whether that be in South America or in Europe or wherever. The closest thing that we have to it is probably college football or college basketball. And even then, that is very small in compared to the level of fandom that exists overseas. And so for all these fans who are spending hundreds of thousands of dollars, not just on, accommodations, but the tickets themselves, you want to come here and have a good time and feel safe and also be healthy. And if those things aren't happening, then it's going to cause a real issue throughout the tournament.
1: What are you going to be watching once the competition begins? There are some rule changes which season fans will notice. Which are the teams to watch then, aside, of course, from, well, the defending champions, Argentina?
0: The teams that I'll be watching, of course, I should selfishly say Team USA because of the fact that they are the host country or one of the host countries. And there is an increased amount of pressure for Team USA because of the fact that this is thought to be a springboard for soccer in the US. If Team USA can get to the round of 16 or have some incredible success story, then it might inspire the next generation of American kids to love and really appreciate soccer the same way that they appreciate football, basketball, baseball, and even hockey. I'd also say beyond that, I think Spain is a really fun team to watch because of Lamine Yamal and the global superstardom that he will be elevated to even beyond where he is at right now.
1: It's going to be really interesting, isn't it? Well, the FIFA World Cup 2026 starts on the 11th of June, doesn't it? Randall, thank you so much for your time. Randall Williams is our senior sports reporter. Really appreciate it. For explanations like this one from our team of 3,000 journalists and analysts around the world, go to Bloomberg.com/explainers. I'm Caroline Hepke. This is Here's Why. I'll be back next week with more. Thanks for listening.
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9: As the AI boom

0: Boom diverts investment back towards the U.S., African entrepreneurs are having to find new sources of funding. And now a sector that once depended on overseas capital needs to find domestic sources to plug the gaps.
1: In the U.S., you obviously have a lot of homegrown AI that maybe isn't happening to the same extent in Africa. I think that's okay. So I think naturally I would expect the numbers to show increases in African investors more than U.S. investors, because U.S. investors are just capturing a domestic opportunity that in a lot of ways could be a multi-trillion dollar opportunity.
0: How African startups respond could shape the future for the tech sector on the continent and create a new set of winners and even potentially some losers. So can entrepreneurs tap into the talent on the world's youngest continent? And could new markets like Angola and Uganda catch up with South Africa, Nigeria, and Kenya?
2: If you look at other countries like the US, for instance, the big focus is AI, right? But here in Africa, companies are really trying to solve everyday challenges and even trying to scale solving those challenges, really.
0: On today's Next Africa podcast, we're looking into the state of Africa's startup ecosystem and what our latest Startups to Watch list tells us about the future for entrepreneurs across the continent. I'm Jennifer Zabasaja, and this is the Next Africa podcast, bringing you one story each week from the continent, driving the future of global growth with a context only Bloomberg can provide. Shortly, we're going to hear from the founder behind one of our Startups to Watch, but first, to help me take a closer look at the startup landscape, I am joined by none other than our senior tech reporter, Loni Prinsloo. Loni, how are you?
3: Good. How are you doing, Jane?
0: I'm good. It's always nice to have you on the podcast, especially to talk about a subject that you are very well knowledgeable about. So let's just talk about the startup sector, because you take a look at the numbers and the data. What are we seeing happening right now in terms of the growth of the startup sector across the continent?
3: Last year, we actually had quite a good year for African startups, and we raised about $3.4 billion in the sector. What we did see, though, is a bit of a move from overseas investors to local African investors going into the sector a bit more, which in some ways are quite exciting. So we saw Optasia, which is a fintech, African fintech, list in Johannesburg and raising about $345 million, I think, at a valuation of $1 billion. Very big IPO for South Africa and Africa in general. We had a good year last year. This year, we're seeing how global volatility is playing out, but there's a few big ones in the pipeline. But it's looking much better than 2023, 2024 in terms of African startup funding.
0: And especially when it comes to that investment pipeline, Loni, and you and I talk about this quite extensively, and we even spoke to general partner of Partech, Tijan Dem, about what he's seeing. And it speaks to what you were just saying, how we're seeing the balance shift between overseas investors and domestic investors. Let's just hear what he had to say, and I have a question for you after.
4: The reality is it's not for lack of entrepreneurs or startups. We believe what's happening is there is not enough capital targeting this space, because since the VC bubble of 2021 bursted, appetite for risk globally in the VC space has decreased a lot. So we don't have a fundamental problem. We have talent, we have opportunities, and we have startups addressing them. What we're seeing is these startups not getting the capital they need from angel to pre-seed to seed. And you can chalk this so to one, investors' willingness to take risk has decreased. As we mentioned this in previous report, the number of active investors in Africa was divided by two between 2022 and 2023. There was a flight of investors away from Africa that year, and we still haven't recovered, so there are less investors around, and those who are around are taking less risk. And a few investors who are highly specialized in seed, who are doing 50 to 60 deals per year, are now doing about 10, or some of them are just completely absent from the market. So this is where I think we need to focus, and everybody's talking about it. For instance, the DFIs who have been funding a lot of this market are all considering, discussing, or even testing programs to boost the seed again. But this is where we need all to be focusing today.
0: Okay, so that was his take. Loni, can you get into

0: what we're seeing in terms of the breakdown of African investors versus overseas investors into the startup ecosystem.
1: Sure, Jane. So historically, overseas investors were quite heavily investing in African startups. The split was about 80% overseas investors, 20% African investors. That has significantly moved last year. Last year, we saw about 55% coming from overseas investors and the balance of 45% coming from African investors. It's a big shift. I think it's quite good for African investors to invest in Africa and invest in African startups and get that ecosystem going for the continent.
0: And we hear that quite often. And at the events that I go to, we hear about how African investors really need to be the ones to lead the tide for a number of these companies. What do you hear in terms of the discussions that you're having with investors about what they're looking for with some of their companies that they're investing in?
1: A big theme in Africa has been the fintech space. Because we have a very young, the fastest growing population in the world, as we've said, the youth is basically turning to technology for all sorts of things to overcome limited infrastructure and things like the banking sector. So fintechs have grown massively in Africa. We are seeing big fintechs coming, such as Opay from Nigeria, that's now looking to list in the US. We are seeing Airtel Money, that's valued at around $10 billion according to our reporting, looking at the UK for a listing. So fintechs have done very well on the continent. We are expecting a few big raises coming this year. The pipeline is there. As I said, there is a bit of global volatility that we are having to look at, especially from the Middle Eastern side. We'll talk a bit more about Middle Eastern money in Africa in a bit. But the pipeline is there and people are still going for those big raises.
0: Yeah, and you have quite a bit of reporting about that. I think most of the unicorns on the continent are fintech. Is that right, Loni?
1: That is it. To be honest, I think probably 80 to 90% at the moment fintechs. But we do have other stories. We have, for instance, Move from Nigeria, that's a mobility startup. And that they are just flying, really. They did a big equity raise last year, a big debt raise. They've gone into the US with an autonomous fleet. So they've been moving quite fast. And as we said, that's more an e-mobility sort of space. So it's fintech, but there are others also coming up.
0: And in our Startups to Watch list, we get into that point you just mentioned, the debt versus equity and where startups are leaning towards for some of their raises. When you're doing your own reporting, what are you finding for funding? Where is it coming from? And are you seeing evidence that more startups are leaning towards debt versus equity?
1: Yes, so we have seen a few more debt raises than we've historically seen, which is an interesting shift. What we are also seeing is region-wise. We spoke a little bit about overseas investors and where they come from. Historically, they were from the US and so on, China to some extent. But interestingly enough, I've seen two sort of other trends in terms of regions. Last year, we saw Middle Eastern money coming into African startups. We saw Mubadala going into Egyptian e-commerce startup called Breadfast. Then we saw another African fund being raised, and there was more than a handful of Japanese investors going into that fund. The Japanese investors like to partner with African-focused funds to try and see and learn what is going on in terms of the continent and how the businesses are getting managed, what is good in terms of M&A to get into. So they are still learning with African investors in terms of what to invest in and what not to invest in. But definitely those two regions were quite interesting for me in terms of my reporting that I did last year.
0: Yeah, it's definitely an exciting time. to be covering it from your perspective, but then also for a number of these companies and investors, I guess, for the options that are out there. Fascinating to get your insights. Loni Prinsloo. Loni, thanks as always. Love to have you.
1: Definitely. Thanks, Jean.
0: Let's hear now from one of the companies that made the list and one of the founders, Tendekai Kitsagi. He is the founder of Deftronics, creators of the world's first solar-powered hearing aid.
2: A few years ago, I was working with hearing impaired people. We realized that really, when we were working, their batteries were running out. They couldn't find their batteries in any places where we were working, and the batteries are expensive. So what we decided to do was, we said, okay, fine, let's find out a solution. How can we make them more sustainable and make them also participate in school? Me and my co-founder, her name is Sarah Molema, who's also hearing impaired here. So we built Deftronics to break barriers with solar-powered hearing aids. We engaged students from Ramoswa School of the Deaf, where we started to do a pilot project with them. Putting on a hearing aid, there's a lot of stigmatization, especially for young kids. Like when you put on, like some kids, these kids, they are mixed with the ones who are here and the ones who are hearing impaired. The first ones, I think, who were putting on the hearing aids, and some they will just bully them and take those hearing aids from them and run. And some will be ashamed to put on a hearing aid. So what we did was we started to put on, I would say, cartoons, the heroes, like we put the Batman on the hearing aid, the Superman. So it looks cool. You know, everybody wanted to take school, everybody wanted to put on those hearing aids now. So at the same time, we managed to remove the stigmatization towards wearing, putting on hearing aids.
0: Can you just break down, because you've brought up a few times this affordability aspect of your products. How do hearing aids typically, how are they priced and how are your products different?
2: The starting price of a hearing aid, excluding operational batteries, is starts at $1,000, of which is most people, they can't afford hearing aids. And in sub-Saharan Africa, fewer than 10% of people who need hearing aids can access them. How do we reduce the prices? How do we make it more affordable? So we started sourcing materials locally, and also we buy our materials. There's no middleman. We buy them from the suppliers. We can also manage to reduce the price and also make a profit.
0: How, though? Is it because the battery is, you're bringing down the cost of what the battery would have been traditionally?
2: Yes. And also, like, also now it's needed for you to keep on buying batteries because you are recharging the batteries using the sun, which is like our natural resource, mostly in Africa.
0: So how much then are you charging for these products?
2: Ours comes as a complete set. Ours, it depends, it varies from $70 to $100, whereby ours comes with a solar charger, a hearing aid, and 4 rechargeable batteries. So that means for a period of 3 years, you're not going to buy any rechargeable batteries.
0: 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I'm Jennifer Zabasadja, and this is Bloomberg.
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4: On the latest edition of the Wall Street Week podcast, space may not be the final frontier, but it's the next frontier for business. Commercial companies want to launch 100,000 satellites in the next 4 years, and a company run by a former U.S. Air Force launch commander thinks he has part of the answer. We travel to the Dominican Republic to see the site of a new spaceport due to open just 2 years from now. What it could mean for the economy of the Dominican Republic, how it could help cut into the significant lead China has in space infrastructure in Latin America, and why it could just be a good business for investors.
5: If they were to identify this region as ideal for commercial space, it'd be essentially the Straits of Hormuz for space.
4: Burton Catledge is a former Air Force colonel who founded aerospace company Launch On Demand in 2018.
6: Right now, I've heard that it's about 3-year waiting list to get a satellite on orbit.
7: What accounts for that demand ramping up so dramatically? And do you expect it's going to continue to increase that much?
6: Well, in order to have global coverage of the entire Earth, you have to have a lot of satellites. Right now, there's about 14,000 satellites in orbit. The FCC tracks all the number of satellites that are going to be submitted, and they're

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0: Welcome to Merin Talks Your Money, the personal finance edition of Merin Talks Money. 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I'm Merin Somerset Webb.
1: And I'm John Stebbick, senior reporter at Bloomberg and author of the Money Distilled newsletter.
0: We are talking inheritance tax again. Now, whenever we do a mailbag episode, questions about inheritance tax absolutely flood in. It is absolutely top of a lot of our listeners' minds. And of course, it's endlessly covered in the media as well. So today we are looking at it again, and we are going to focus on the thing that I know you really care about, which is how to pay less of it. So we've got on a guest to help us out with the technical bit. So joining us today is Rob May. Rob is a trust and estate practitioner who offers expert IHT planning advice to high net worth clients. He is the executive director of life and inheritance tax at SPF Private Clients. Rob, thank you for joining us today.
2: Oh, you're very, very welcome, Merin. It's great to be here today.
0: All right, now let's start off by talking about, well, about inheritance tax, of course, but not that many people actually end up paying it, right? I mean, there's a system of allowances that means that most people are not going to pay it.
2: Yeah, absolutely. So, I mean, every individual, doesn't matter where you are, has a nil rate band allowance of $325,000. Dependent on how much wealth you have as well, you might benefit from the additional residence nil rate band of up to $175,000. So potentially each individual could have up to $500,000 allowance. And of course, if you're, you know, married or civil partners, then that potentially means that between you both, you've got up to $1 million inheritance tax free.
0: Yeah. But then, so that might work for you. But then, of course, if you don't have a family home that you can set against it, or haven't had one that you downsized from recently, you may not get that allowance. So that may, if you always rented, for example, if you sold a long time ago, you may not get that full amount. You'll just get the $325,000.
2: Absolutely.
0: And then, of course, there's this thing that I don't think quite enough people really understand, which is that if your estate is worth over $2 million, that allowance starts to disappear, right? How does that work?
2: Yeah, absolutely. So it's kind of it tapers down £1 for every £2 over the $2 million, effectively. So if your estate, if you're an individual and your estate is valued at $2.35 million, you won't have any of that additional residence nil rate band allowance. And if you're a married couple or civil partners and your estate's over $2.7 million, then you again won't have any of that additional allowance. So that's when it goes straight back down to the 325.
0: Okay, but the 325 never gets taken away. Everyone
2: Correct.
0: Gets the 325 regardless.
2: Everyone gets the 325 regardless. And just to be complete, you know, sometimes people make gifts during their lifetime and that might eat into that allowance, but it should then, in theory, reset every 7 years.
0: If those gifts break the seven-year rule. So,
2: exactly.
0: So if you gave a pile of money away 5 years ago, 3 years ago, 2 years ago, whatever it is.
2: Exactly, yeah. So as long as you're 7 years after making gifts, if it's eaten into that 325 allowance, it should be available then.
0: Okay, so if we're talking about a single person who's maybe rented, that's all they get, 325. So maybe actually more people will be paying inheritance tax than we think.
2: Absolutely. I mean, if we look at the last few years in particular, or perhaps consistently over many years, you know, inheritance tax receipts by HMRC have just kept going up and up. And that's simply because, you know, that nil rate band or 325 allowance just hasn't changed, hasn't been adjusted for inflation. Means that lots more people are getting caught by it. As I'm sure we'll come on to a little bit later, because of other changes that have happened in more recent times around inheritance tax, even more people will be captured in the not too distant future, if not already.
0: Yeah. Okay, so let's start with the absolutely best way to avoid inheritance tax, which is to spend all your money and to die broke. I mean, as we often say on the show, there are no pockets in a shroud. So just get out there and spend that money. That's the best way out, right?
2: Absolutely. Look, the simplest form is do as much as you can to spend it all, if you know, or at least get under those allowances so that you don't have any inheritance tax to pay. Absolutely, that's the best way.
0: Okay, so we're encouraging that. That's also, by the way, everybody, very good for the economy, not so good for your kids, but great for the economy. So we really encourage that. Get rid of those savings, get rid of everything, sell that house. I know it's not the best time, by the way, but get out and spend. Go on holiday, maybe. Oh, no, you can't, jet fuel. Go on holiday in the UK.

0: Right. Now, assuming that you can't do that, or that you're too nervous to do that, you can't quite bring yourself to get rid of all your money. Maybe you have too money, and anyway, who knows when they're going to die, etc. So one way or another, you're going to die with an estate worth over 500,000, over a million, whatever it is, depending on where it kicks in. What's the next best way to avoid inheritance tax?
1: Now, I'm going to be a little bit biased here because, of course, I focus on insurance solutions as a solution to inheritance tax planning for clients. Mm. So, you know, it's, well, I wouldn't necessarily say best because, of course, it all depends on individual circumstances. But I think certainly the simplest form of then dealing with that inheritance tax exposure is to insure against it. So,
0: interesting. I thought you were going to say deathbed marriage.
1: Yeah, well, I mean, you're quite right. I mean, if you're not married, absolutely get married. Make sure you benefit from the spouse exemption. But yeah. Assuming you're already married.
0: This bit of the show is aimed squarely at my mother, by the way. You're listening, Mum? She's always asking me how to avoid inheritance tax. And I'm always saying, you know, remarried my dad. How bad can it be?
1: Yeah, absolutely. Anyway. definitely getting married. Or actually, you know, you raise an important point, Marion. Some people don't have their wills up to date, right? So absolutely, no matter what you do around planning, absolutely make sure that you've got your will in place, particularly if you're in a married couple or civil partnership, because it's not automatic that everything goes to your spouse or civil partner. So making sure that you have those wills set up on that basis means that you can guarantee that you've got that spouse exemption. So everything from an inheritance tax perspective is hopefully deferred until second death of both people.
0: Okay, excellent. So first, spend it all. Second, deathbed marriage. And third, the one that you're biased towards, which is?
1: Insurance.
0: Insurance. tell us how that works.
1: Yeah, for sure. So there's broadly two forms of life insurance that can be used for inheritance tax planning. So you've got a term life insurance policy. So a bit like the name suggests, it lasts for a specified period. Mm-hmm. You can use it in various different ways, in various different circumstances, to then mitigate that inheritance tax risk, as I said, for a specific period. So probably the most common form that it's used for, a common planning solution that it's used for, is when people do gift assets during their lifetime. So to the extent that someone's gifted assets and it's above any of their allowances and reliefs and things, then they've got a 7-year exposure for an inheritance tax liability to arise if they die within that period. So you can set up a very specific 7-year policy that will match that tax exposure during that period, and therefore mean that if you know, if the worst does happen, death does arise, and therefore it triggers a tax liability, ultimately the funds are available to then fund that tax liability for the beneficiaries of the gift. So that's a common way. I mean, term insurance also utilized more as a deferral mechanism. So maybe you've got clients that are looking at potentially a time horizon within which maybe they will gift to children, but their children are too young for them to do so at this stage, and so they're perhaps wanting to see, you know, how life pans out a little bit before they feel comfortable gifting sizable assets to children. So you can maybe look at 10, 15, 20 years, whatever the term that needs to be, but you can arrange it all the way up to age 90 expiry. So protecting any kind of period in between that to mitigate that tax exposure. The other solution is whole of life. So again, a bit like the name suggests, it doesn't have an end date. It lasts forever. So, you know, if you're an individual, it just lasts until you die. If you're a married couple or in civil partnership, it can last until the second you die. So ultimately, to time the payout when the death arises and when tax liabilities ultimately arise.
0: Okay, so that sounds expensive. Let's just look at these different types. So let's say I'm buying the 7-year one. Let's say, for the sake of argument, I've given one of my ungrateful children £500,000 and I'm worried that I won't make it through the next 7 years and I want to insure against that. What's that going to cost me?
1: You'll say age 60. And I sort of work in percentages. So if you're age 60, the total cost that you might pay towards that life insurance policy is probably no more than 0.6%. of the value of the gift that you have made. So if you compare that to the fact that in the first 3 years of that period of 7 years, you've got a potentially 40% tax exposure, you're locking in a total

0: effective tax cost of 0.6% versus a potential tax risk of 40%.
1: If I'm 60, but am I going to have a medical for that, Rob? I don't want a medical.
0: If you don't want a medical, it depends on the sums that you need ultimately, right?
1: Yeah.
0: So there are circumstances where if you're looking at smaller sums, dependent on age, you won't need a medical exam, full stop. It's a common thing that comes up in the conversations I have with clients, though. You know, obviously that kind of concern around needing to go through a medical exam. What I find is that once you've spoken to someone a little bit about how what's involved with it, actually they get a little bit more comfortable with it. Of course, you know, there could be circumstances though where people are simply just not in very good health and therefore insurance isn't available to them. So that's really key to stress as well, because it works very well, but it's not available to everyone, right?
1: Okay, so 0.6% if I'm 60. How much more if I'm 70?
0: If you're 70, you're probably looking at about 1.8%.
1: Assuming you're in good health.
0: Yeah, so assuming you're still in good health, yeah, absolutely. And if you're up to age 80, you're probably looking at about 6%, roughly.
1: Okay, so it's not bad, is it, relative to paying the tax?
0: Yeah, relative to the tax liability, absolutely. And I think, you know, to stress on the point around health as well, yes, not everyone is going to get that rate, okay? You know, particularly if you're a smoker and things as well, it impacts the premium substantially. I think the key kind of starting point I always have with clients is that if that's the starting place as a best case scenario, even for clients that aren't in perfect health, you know, maybe there are some medical concerns that lead to them having a higher premium than the standard premium, then it's still potentially a very cost-effective way of mitigating that tax exposure over the seven-year period.
1: Right. Let's look at prices then for the longer-term stuff. If I'm 75,
0: yeah,
1: and I want whole-of-life insurance for my estate, again, does that come as a percentage? An annual percentage or an upfront percentage, roughly?
0: Yeah, I can give you a rough steer. I mean, I'll give you it based on an age of 70, because that's what I've got to hand in my brain. So if you're a single 70-year-old and you say wanted £1 million of whole of life insurance, you'd be looking.
1: So £1 million is the value of my estate as opposed to the expected value of the tax.
0: £1 million is the value of the tax. So when you're insuring with the life insurance solution, you're always insuring the tax liability as opposed to the value of your estate. So, and you can pretty much, you know, look at pro rata figures for lower sums. So if we said you only wanted 100,000, okay, of whole of life insurance, you're probably looking at about something like £3,000 a year for a whole of life insurance policy at age 70 for an individual. Okay. If you were married and you were both age 70, you'd be looking at about maybe £2,000 to £2,500 a year.
1: So you have to take some careful thinking about how long you think you might live and whether you're better off doing that or whether you're better off putting the same amount of money into a savings account and telling your children it was designated for IHT. There's some thinking to do around it.
0: Absolutely. But you also make a really interesting observation there. So when we're having conversations with clients around whole of life insurance, you know, naturally that thought process goes into, well, okay, well, if I didn't pay these insurance premiums and instead I invested the money or put it into a savings pot product, what's the difference in the outcome? Okay. But there's a big thing that people sometimes overlook when they're making that comparison, which is that if you're investing your money or if you're putting it into a savings product, ultimately, whatever that amount grows to over your lifetime is itself going to be subject to inheritance tax, right? So you're going to have 40% of that knocked off straight away on death. Whereas with life insurance, key thing that we've not yet covered, but it's really important, the policies are held in trust or structured into a trust once that policy is in place, which very straightforward to do. All insurance companies provide their own standard documents, or your lawyer can help with that. But the proceeds of the life insurance policy are paid outside of the estate. So when you're comparing one versus the other, actually you've got to save or invest and achieve a growth rate an awful lot higher to get to the same net position as your whole life policy pays out, if that makes sense.
1: It does. And so the trust that you put the insurance money into is not an individual trust. So it's not subject to the 10-year rule.
0: we could get very into the weeds on this, but in theory, there should be no 10 yearly charges on life insurance trusts. You've got to, if you're looking at really big numbers and big premiums, you've got to do some careful planning and structuring around that. But it's easy to mitigate.
1: That's a really interesting point. John?
2: Yes.
1: Did you have a question?
2: Bigger picture level, because I know that you're sort of just specialising in insurance, but is this making, are these changes that are coming up to pensions basically good for your business? That's what it boils down to.
0: It does, yeah. You've hit the nail on the head, John. I mean, look, not only the pension changes, you know, some people that are listening perhaps might have been or at least have seen in the news all of the changes impacting farmers, sadly, and business owners. Which kicked in from this 6 April just gone. Prior to that, you know, for those that were interested, they might have, you know, seen all the headlines around non-DOMs leaving the UK, for example. So that was the previous April where there were some, you know, big changes to inheritance tax. So yes, all of these changes do help certainly our business from a life insurance perspective. You know, unfortunately, certainly in terms of business relief, agricultural relief changes and pension changes coming next year, you know, these are impacting people that have never probably had to think about inheritance tax. So I don't forget the fact that it's really difficult for people to suddenly now get their heads around having to deal with this potential tax issue on the horizon. But hopefully, you know, not just with life insurance, but there are planning, you know, there are planning opportunities out there still, with good advice. People can still, you know, spend it all or do other things to sort of mitigate that tax exposure. But yeah, I think life insurance has certainly become significantly more in demand over the last couple of years compared to the previous, what we're talking, 12 or 13 years in my career before that, where it was always the thing that I focused on. It was always in demand, but just not at all in as much demand as it is today.
2: When they changed the rules in the non-DOMs and they changed it to 10 years so that, you know, the inheritance tax, they have to pay inheritance tax after 10 years. But they kind of also made it that if you leave the UK and you're out of the UK for 10 years, you should no longer fall into inheritance tax. Is that correct? Because in the old days, there was just no clarity on that. It didn't matter when you moved away from the UK, you were still inheritance tax liable.
0: Yeah, so it was slightly, I mean, the old rules were slightly less clear, as you say, because there was the concept of domicile that played a role in it. But actually, the old rules did still have a cutoff point. So the old rules effectively were if you had spent 15 out of the last 20 tax years as a UK resident, tax resident, you would be caught on a worldwide basis to inheritance tax. What was the real fundamental shift that maybe some people wouldn't have picked up is the fact that what people could do pre 6 April 2025 is settle all of their assets offshore into an offshore trust, and that would then be ring-fenced from an inheritance tax perspective in the UK.
2: Yeah.
0: So that's the fundamental shift beyond just a residency point. That's the fundamental shift that happened in April 2025. So people can't do that planning now that they could do before, and then add to the fact that they've lost 5 years effectively of tax residence. So once they've been here for 10 now, they've got that worldwide exposure. So what we're finding a lot of clients doing in that respect is, you know, well, as you'll have seen, you know, people have already left the UK and gone to places like Italy, places like Dubai, and the like, you know, places that are low tax jurisdictions or offering alternative favorable tax regimes to people. All people are, of course, not yet at that 10-year point, and perhaps will just stay here for up to 10 years before they leave. You know, and perhaps within that time frame, they've scratched their itch as far as the UK is concerned, or maybe they've dealt with what they needed to do with whilst being here in terms of career, business, etc. And again, not to labour the point too much today, because it's going to come up as a common theme, of course. But you know, we also do get quite a lot of clients interested in insurance to then protect that tax exposure, because you know, instead of leaving the UK, what some people have done is say, well, you know, I'm going to be in the UK for another 5, 10, 15 years, whatever it might be. I will definitely leave, but I'm not ready to leave yet. Maybe I've got my children in school, or, you know, maybe my business is still growing and things. So that's where the term insurance solution that I talked about earlier works quite well for them, because it just defers that position for them. You know, it's not a silver bullet by any stretch, because, you know, some clients have got quite substantial levels of wealth, and the insurance solution won't

0: necessarily keep up with that, because more often than not, we set in place a set life insurance sum.
1: One, spend all your money. Two, marry on your deathbed. Three, get insurance. And four, move to Costa Rica. Rob, thank you very much for joining us today.
0: That's all right. No pleasure. Thanks so much for having me.
1: This week's Merrin Talks Your Money. If you like our show, rate, review and subscribe wherever you listen to your podcast. Also be sure to follow me and John on X or Twitter at MerrinSW and John_Stefek. Rob, you on Twitter?
0: I'm not, no, sadly.
1: Other social media?
0: LinkedIn's the one for me.
1: All right, find Rob on LinkedIn. This episode was produced by Sam Asadi, Moses Andam and Jennifer Seeley. Questions and comments on this show and all our shows are always welcome. Our show email is merrinmoney@bloomberg.net. Special thanks to Rob May.

0: From the Sky News Centre at 4, the Deputy Prime Minister says he told the US Vice President he's wrong when the pair spoke on the phone about the murder of a teenager in Southampton. JD Vance had posted that mass migration was to blame for the killing of Henry Novak, who was handcuffed and wrongly accused of racism as he lay dying from a stab wound. Meanwhile, there's going to be a full review into the laws which allow people to carry ceremonial knives. Some have called for Sikhs to lose the right to carry a kirpan, which police think could have been used by the murderer Vikram Digwa. Davinderjit Singh from the Sikh Federation UK says the reaction from politicians carries real risks for his community.
1: As the prosecutor said, this is not about Sikhism, this isn't about racism, it's about murder. And Digwa murdered Henry, and he therefore deserves exactly what he got. But the Sikh community don't deserve what we're getting from politicians.
0: The Israeli Prime Minister says he is fighting terrorism on all fronts. Benjamin Netanyahu made the comments at the start of a cabinet meeting after news broke of strikes on Lebanon's capital, Beirut. MPs have warned that the government's delay in releasing plans for defence spending is undermining the UK's credibility among allies. The Public Accounts Committee says the hold-up in publishing the defence investment plan is squandering opportunities to modernise the armed forces. It's also doubtful a £6 billion fleet of armoured Ajax vehicles will ever be combat-ready. Former Defence Minister Tobias Elwood says it's a bad situation.
2: No new money means no contracts can be signed, and everything from hunter-killer submarines, cyber defences, even secure satellites, Skynet, is still in its bubble wrap sitting on the ground. So delays in upgrading our UK defence is now putting the country in danger.
0: And England's cricketers have enjoyed a 115-run victory over New Zealand on day four of the first test. Gus Atkinson took his tally to 5 wickets to bowl the tourists out for 138 in their second innings at Lord's. That's the latest. I'm Barry Weir.
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5: 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Here's Tom Keane.
6: Lizanne Saunders of Charles Schwab joins us. This is terse Lizanne Saunders. The gambler hopes, the investor owns. This distinction has never been more important to articulate clearly. The youngest generation of investors inundated with a message that investing and gambling are essentially the same thing. Every single mail I get, people are furious. Who's the regulator?
7: That's a good question. It's not being terribly regulated right now, not in the betting markets, not even in sports betting, although states do regulation to a large degree in sports betting at the outset, clearly just the legalization thereof, which increasing number of states are doing that. But I think we're going to have to see some self-regulation here and an emphasis on the part of firms like ours that have been around for, you know, 5.5 decades. Doing what we do for purely the individual investor and making sure that the financial literacy component is front and center. And I think that's what's lacking in some of the marketing associated with this is that financial literacy, that education component. So I'm happy to be one of the voices alongside even our founder, Chuck, who has just passion about this subject.
5: Hear more interviews like this one on Bloomberg Television.

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3: On the latest Masters in Business podcast, my conversation with Chris Davis. 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
4: We feel we have what my dad used to call the value investor's dream, right? 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
5: I have to ask you about a quote of yours that I really like. As human beings, we don't welcome fear and panic, but as investors, we welcome the bargain prices that those emotions tend to produce.
4: You know, obviously, the market is, of course, a voting machine in the short term. It reflects psychology, and the long term, a weighing machine. And
5: hold
4: that
5: on, that's a great quote. I'm going to write that down. Yeah.
4: And so psychology and helps shape prices. And what happens, we find, is that risk is, you know, there's always risk. What varies is people's perception of it. And I think today we're in a time when people are underestimating risks, and therefore prices are generally high. It's one of the reasons I find it so amazing that our portfolio is trading at 14 times earnings. And I'm like, you know, the market scares me at 21, 22 times earnings, but our portfolio feels like this is below long-time averages. So I feel this disconnect where I'm simultaneously pessimistic about the market because of the euphoria, and at the same time, feel very comfortable with our portfolio.
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6: This is Bloomberg Daybreak Weekend, our global look at the top stories in the coming week from our Daybreak anchors all around the world. 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I'm Nathan Hager in Washington.
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0: That's all straight ahead on Bloomberg Daybreak Weekend. 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
6: Good day to you. I'm Nathan Hager. We begin today's program with some key economic data in the U.S. with a big focus on inflation. The May Consumer Price Index comes out Wednesday, followed by the Index for Producers the following day. And for more on what to expect, we're joined by Edward Harrison, senior strategist at Bloomberg News and author of the Everything Risk newsletter. Always great to speak with you, Ed. And I think it's no secret that just about everything is more expensive these days. So what are you expecting to stand out when it comes to the data this week?
9: Hey, Nathan, I'm expecting to see the numbers be relatively elevated across the board, PPI more than CPI. And what we're looking for is we're looking for anything that's demonstrably below 3% on any of the figures that we see, because the lowest expected number is 2.9% for core CPI. If we can get something in the order of

0: year-on-year increases more 2.6, 2.7, that would be a very positive signal for the Federal Reserve, which is meeting later in the month.
1: Why are you expecting producer prices to be higher this time around?
0: Well, just because of expectations in terms of the Bloomberg average expectations, the average economist expectations for final demand is 6.4% for the month of May. And we also have 5.4% expected if you take out food and energy. And those numbers are higher than, a 4.2% number that's expected for CPI.
1: What are you expecting that's going to be driving all this? Of course, you drive by a gas station these days and prices are still much higher than many of us would like to be spending. Is that really what's continuing to drive the inflation picture right now?
0: No, and so that's why I think that the number that I'm looking for in particular is the core number for CPI. That number, which is at currently it's at 2.8%, is expected to go up to 2.9%. That's the number that says, here's what the economy looks like if you take out these volatile food and energy items over the last year. Here's the rise that we've seen. And if that number is decent, moving more towards the Fed's 2% target, it changes the whole picture. Because last week on Friday, what we saw is we saw a jobs number that was very large. If you look at the last 3 months of job gains, it's the best that we've seen since the beginning of 2024. And so the market priced in a rate hike as soon as the end of this year on the back of that. Anything that we can see in terms of inflation that is more towards 2% would therefore dial back those expectations and cause yields to go down.
1: Yeah, coming off the back of those jobs numbers, we actually spoke with White House National Economic Council Director Kevin Hassett. He was saying that the Fed should be able to look past an oil-driven supply shock. Can it?
0: No, it can't, because those numbers are the best that we've seen for the jobs in almost 3 years, or 2.5 years, I should say. And the reality is that with what we're seeing in the Gulf, in addition to core numbers that have reaccelerated, if you looked at PCE, which is the Fed's preferred gauge, we have bottomed 14 months ago in April 2025 at 2.6%. The most recent reading was 3.3%. So we've seen an acceleration in the core. This is taking out food and energy. So there's no way that the Fed can look over that, because we're looking at a trend that's been going on for more than a year, and we've seen an acceleration in the rate of inflation.
1: So what do you see potentially snapping that trend? Is there anything that the Fed can do at this point?
0: No, the Fed can just sit and wait. And the reality, again, is that the Gulf only adds more problems there. The interesting bit is that, when this war began in the Middle East, people were expecting it to have a very negative impact on consumer spending, but it hasn't had a negative impact. It hasn't had a negative impact on a job formation. So, the steady state of the United States economy is very high, and that means that the ability of the Fed to try to counteract the inflationary impulses is much greater, which means that we should expect the Fed to hike before we expect them to lower rates.
1: All right. Appreciate this, Ed, as always. That's Bloomberg News senior strategist Edward Harrison. Definitely check out Ed's The Everything Risk newsletter. You can find it at Bloomberg.com/newsletters or by typing NI Every Risk Go on the Bloomberg terminal. Let's take a look now at some stocks making news in the week ahead. I'm Nathan Hager, joined by Bloomberg cross-asset reporter Vildana Heyrich. Vildana, we've got more tech earnings to look forward to this week, including Oracle after the close. Of course, this has been a company that's been a pretty big beneficiary of the AI build-out. So should we be looking for a blowout from Oracle?
2: First, I want to say that every week we're looking forward to some sort of tech earnings, right? So
1: seems like it, yeah.
2: Every week there's something of interest happening. So for Oracle, that's ticker ORCL. It's reporting on Wednesday, June.

0: June 10th. The company was once best known for its namesake database software, but it's really found some success in providing the type of chips-filled data centers and other equipment that's necessary for training and deploying AI models. And the reason I mention that is just so that we get a sense of what kind of read-through it's giving us on a specific sector of the economy. Shares of Oracle are up some 18%, roughly 18% year-to-date. Its last quarterly report was very strong in terms of what analysts had been expecting and what the company ended up delivering. Its last report was in March, and shares actually soared after it posted results. It said that its closely watched infrastructure business had jumped 84% to $4.9 billion. The company also at the time said that revenue would reach $90 billion in the fiscal year beginning in June. Also at the time, it handily beat analyst projections on a number of other measures. So the takeaway was that we were getting this through line on AI spending. It gave investors a really good look at how demand for AI centers was going. There had been in the past some concern that maybe that a specific corner of the market was maybe slowing down, but then Oracle gave us those results. Looking ahead, of course, we don't exactly know what the company is going to be telling us, but we do have some analyst projections, and we do have a report from Bloomberg Intelligence where the analysts there say Oracle's fiscal 4Q results will likely reflect another quarter of robust AI infrastructure demand.
1: Also this week, after the close on Thursday, we're going to hear from Adobe. Now, you got to think this company's got a lot to show for with all the fears around SaaSpocalypse or whatever we're calling it now.
0: Yeah, exactly. And I love when a company can tell us a specific story, you know, one of the, especially with like bellwether companies that can tell us something that's happening within a certain sector of the economy or the market, like we were just saying with Oracle. So for Adobe, ticker ADBE, reporting on June 11th after the market close, shares are not doing so great this year. They're down some 25% so far this year. When we think of Adobe, we think of its software, its creative tools, its digital marketing offerings, and also, of course, PDFs, which I can never figure out how to edit or save
1: them.
0: Or print.
1: Yeah, seriously.
0: But a lot of Adobe's revenue is generated via those subscriptions. Analysts will be paying attention to that. But Adobe actually has a very interesting theme and story going on right now, which is that there are talks about who its next CEO will be. Mm. Bloomberg just reported that the company is eyeing two internal leaders for its quest for a new chief executive officer. And Adobe has hired a well-known search firm to look at some external candidates who could be suited to running the company in our AI era. And so there are two contenders of two of its main business units who are sort of like the leading in-house candidates, and then, you know, whoever else that they're looking at from the outside. So analysts really are thinking about, you know, will we get some clarity around the CEO transition? It's sure to be a key focus on the earnings call.
1: Yeah, so maybe more than just numbers when this earnings report
0: comes out. It might even supersede some of the financial metrics themselves, which is really interesting.
1: Yeah, it certainly is. Not just tech. Later on this week as well, we're going to hear from Lennar reporting their earnings. It's been pretty tough for the home builders in this rate and price environment, Vildana.
0: Exactly. Another great example of a company that's giving us a look at, in this case, the housing market, the home building market. Ticker LEN. Shares are also lower so far this year. The company is reporting after the close on Thursday, June 11th. This is one of the largest U.S. home builders by revenue. And again, another great read on home builder sentiment. So just in terms of some of the data that we've seen for new home sales, for instance, in April, they had fallen month over month, some 6% to around 622,000 U.S. home builder sentiment had rebounded in May, but in general, it remains pretty low, given affordability concerns weighing on a lot of consumers, and also weighing on the spring selling season. And so it's important to keep those things in mind in terms of what the housing market looks like and whether or not people think we're going to potentially continue to see a lackluster housing market persist, you know, in future quarters.
1: Yeah. So we're going to learn more about the AI build out and the housing build out this week. Thank you, Vildana. That's Vildana Heirich, cross asset reporter for Bloomberg News. And coming up on Bloomberg Daybreak Weekend, we'll discuss what to expect from London's Tech Week. I'm Nathan Hager, and this is Bloomberg.
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7: On the latest edition of the Bloomberg Daybreak Europe podcast, Rodney Jefferson reports on the far-right firebrand in Polish politics that could be a key player in next year's parliamentary elections.
8: Brown is one of those characters that emerged first sort of during COVID and then after Russia's full-scale invasion of Ukraine when many Ukrainians fled to Poland. He sort of tapped into what has become a growing resentment towards aiding Ukraine within Poland. What then later happened was that there's also very much a dark, ugly side to that too. He's quite openly anti-Semitic. Obviously, he's anti-EU with those usual tropes. But he, at the end of 2023, he publicly extinguished a menorah in the Polish parliament during Hanukkah, for which he was reprimanded. He's also he's facing charges in court, which are still ongoing. And that sort of made him shoot to prominence. He then stood in the presidential election, the first round of the presidential election of in last year, in 2025. And we need to stress a couple of things, though, about him. I wouldn't necessarily frame him as anti, as pro-Kremlin. It's more the sort of anti. He's one of those, it's an anti-Ukraine sentiment. And there are some, there's a very sinister sort of overtones to all this. He has managed to claw, he managed to get 6.3% in the first round of the presidential election last year.
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11: Let's get back to the markets now. The AI trade still driving equity markets despite the inflation concerns ahead of that euro area CPI print later today. Let's discuss these markets with Shanti Kellerman, co-chief investment officer over at 7IM. Welcome back to the studio, Shanti. So are you worried about an AI bubble?
12: An AI bubble.
11: Mm.
12: Oh, I saw someone, I thought it was good. It says the next thing, the great bubble bath. we'll see.
11: Fetch the rubber duck.
12: No, I think you know, there's always a risk, but I think right now demand is really strong. I think you're seeing more and more companies adopt it. And we're starting to see it go beyond just supporting programming, which was the main use case for a while. And then you look at some of these capital spending plans, like what Alphabet announced last night. You see that I think on the hardware side, the demand is pretty

0: stable and strong. And then you even look at, you know, you look inside my own business and look at what we're trying to do and what we're trying to adopt, you see that there is a lot of demand for it. So I don't think we're in a bubble right now. Valuations are high, but it's not a bubble.
1: Where are you watching for the biggest productivity gains or perhaps cost reductions that might come out of AI? Because it's quite uneven when you think across different sectors.
0: Yeah, I think the best, easiest case is programming. And if you look at some of the big technology companies, the amount of their code that's being written by AI with people overseeing and checking it is astonishingly high. And that's enabling, you know, you're seeing job losses across some of those sectors and also just being able to hold salaries under control more. So I think programming definitely. But then there's also, I think what we're spilling over to is areas where things like where I work in, a lot of what we do is, you know, we give the advice, but then a lot of it is about what's the record to document it all. And that used to take a lot of time. It's coming down significantly. And also it can help us detect areas that are risks or where things might be going wrong. So I think that's, you know, those areas are where we're starting to see more of the gains now. I think the case for, you know, programming gains, you know, is largely established and underway.
2: And so when you think about it on a macro level, are you someone who sees massive job cuts because of AI?
0: No, I don't think so. I think we will, you always have people adapt and will find more work to do. I think there's always going to be a space for creativity and relationship skills.
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4: This is Bloomberg Daybreak Weekend, our global look ahead at the top stories for investors in the coming week. I'm Nathan Hager in Washington. Up later in the program, we'll look to some key inflation data in China. But first, London Tech Week starts Monday. Executives from AI labs like Anthropic, Perplexity, and OpenAI are headed to Britain, which after the U.S. and China sees the highest AI investment globally. Let's get more from Bloomberg Daybreak Europe banker Caroline Hepker in London.
5: Nathan, summer conference season has arrived in London. CEOs, politicians and innovators are rubbing shoulders at the likes of South by Southwest, Founders Forum and London Tech Week. But the regular gatherings mask a moment of deep uncertainty about the future. Artificial intelligence promises to reshape the business world. But for UBS's chief economist, Aaron Captain, the new technology isn't yet even close to delivering on its promises.
6: I think there are certainly, you know, a lot of corporates benefiting from this spending boom and you know, top 20% spending. But there's also, I think, a very large part of the population and businesses that is not benefiting from that. And so I think we're in this sort of still relatively fragile equilibrium.
5: Okay. You mentioned productivity gains. Where are you seeing them in Europe from AI?
6: Oh, I'm not seeing them anywhere yet. So I think it's way too early, right? So we're in the capex phase. We're what I call the figuring it out phase, right? So we are diffusing, AI into organizations, and the implementation model is to go to people like me, give them some AI programs, say go figure it out, right? That's not a good implementation model. And if you look at the implementation rate, so we do an enterprise adoption survey, it's still very, very low. Less than 20% of all the firms claim to be implementing at scale. So it just cannot be the case that anything is happening yet, because no one's changed hiring behavior. No one's really figured it out yet. Now, the reason it shows up in the US in productivity data is because if you create a lot of output with CapEx, you don't hire anybody, it looks like per employee, you're generating more output. But that's not AI productivity, the way I think about it, right? That's just a shift from producing with labor to producing with capital. In Europe, of course, you don't even have that.
5: Aaron Captain there, speaking to me and James Wilcock on Bloomberg Radio. For Britain, add to that a somewhat more frosty relationship with the US, maybe growing wariness of Silicon Valley and a ship of state which seems to lack a rudder. So does Britain's pitch to be an AI leader increasingly look a little thin? Bloomberg TV anchor Tom McKenzie joins me now. You get the lucky job of going down to London Tech Week to take the temperature, rub shoulders with all of these big CEOs. What are you trying to find out?
7: Look, I think this is it's an incredible moment, obviously, for the world of technology. When we think about what's happening in the US with the upcoming listings and IPOs of SpaceX and likely, of course, Anthropic and OpenAI as well. So that intense focus on the innovation and the build out of these companies. And so the key question really is, where does the UK play in all of this? And this is a really key annual gathering that pulls together the great and the good

0: and ministers as well, senior government figures, with leading CEOs across the UK tech ecosystem. So my key questions and what I'm really trying to find out is, where does the UK play in the AI story? Do we have some advantages that other nations don't? What kind of companies are we building? What kind of support is the government giving to those companies? Mm-hmm. And can this be sustainable? Is this something that's going to have a broader macroeconomic impact as well? That will really be the key focus as I talk to CEOs, executives and government ministers as well next week.
1: Yeah, it comes after the UK government launched this £500 million for AI in the UK. That was in April. It doesn't sound like very much money, does it, when you think about the billions in the AI space? But it is intent, isn't it? What do you think about the UK and whether we can really claim to be a tech leader? How much does it show about impetus to be in that leadership role in the UK?
0: I think there's a couple of metrics that you could point to that show that there is a really healthy momentum right now in the UK, and the UK really can claim to be playing a role. Not sure if it's leading, but certainly a role, a significant role in terms of the build out of AI and innovation. You do have that fund from the UK government, the UK Sovereign Wealth Fund, which, yes, you say, in comparison to the numbers we see in the US, is minimal. But what they would tell you, James Wise is the chair, formerly and also at Balderton, which is a venture capital firm. What James would say is that, look, not only do we invest, but we also open the doors to government for you. That credential that you get, that stamp of UK government approval, actually is meaningful. In fact, I was speaking to Isomorphic Labs, a drug discovery company that sits under Alphabet as a unit there, and speaking to their president, he said it is meaningful. They've also had investment from the UK sovereign fund. So that is an important part. We have, you know, three of the top 10 universities in the world are in the UK: Cambridge, Oxford, and Imperial. We have that talent, that deep research talent. We do have the capital of the city of London, and we do have access, of course, and those connections to Europe as well. So on all those fronts, there is some supportive kind of muscle tissue there. What you're also seeing in terms of fund flows, and I'll just give you a few statistics then, that's come out of a recent Tech Nation report. The UK tech sector has a combined market value now of about $1.6 trillion, and AI's total UK tech market value has in fact more than doubled in the last five years. You have companies like 11 Labs, like Synthesia, like Wave AI, raising billions of dollars.
1: And so in terms of adoption and the next steps, how far are we seeing the latest advances in AI filtering through into how startups are doing business, but also into how, you know, other businesses are adopting this technology and turning it into productivity gains?
0: And I think that is a question that remains partly answered. And as you go around the UK's tech ecosystem and you speak to people working in those organizations, they are leaning in. They're using these platforms. They're using these AI solutions. No doubt you and I are using forms of AI probably on a daily basis as well. We may be, as individuals, be able to point to productivity gains. The harder question to answer is, at the corporate level, to your point, at the enterprise level, are we yet seeing that filtering through to earnings, to the bottom line? I think the jury is still out on that, but it is relatively early days in terms of adoption, and smaller companies and smaller enterprises may be adopting more quickly. Bigger enterprises, particularly those that are regulated, heavily regulated, for example, in the financial services space, may take a little longer. Though there are examples of banks that are leaning into AI adoption, and we've seen evidence of that in terms of their commitments and their spending. So I think we still need to see that evidence come through, and that is a really key point, because that comes down to the return on investment. Are we getting our bang for our buck as companies spend increasingly large amounts on AI solutions, on so-called tokens? Is that paying off?
1: Yeah, absolutely. It's sort of thinking about adoption, also skills. What sort of skills do people need to be able to use AI? That's one of the issues that's been brought up a lot, hasn't it, in the UK? And you're right, how much does it cost a company actually to have AI tools that all of their workers can use, those sort of token costs? Look, there's another sort of slightly darker issue, which is all of the uncertainty around the Labour government. And I mean, I was speaking to the AI minister only a few weeks ago about that Sovereign Wealth Fund, and I know you speak to a lot of players and policy makers. The future of the current Prime Minister is very uncertain. Andy Burnham, who seems at the moment like the front runner maybe to replace him, sounds a bit tough on regulation in the AI industry, in the tech industry. Is that going to seep into issues if there's a kind of tougher view around technology?

0: energy in Britain?
1: I think that is an important question. Clearly, it's a question that we're putting to company executives around political uncertainty in the UK and what that means for their investment plans and their hiring plans. So I think that's a valid question for those working and operating in the tech ecosystem as well. I think it's fair to say that the AI minister, Kanish Denarayan, is pretty well received within the tech ecosystem. I hear pretty solid responses off record and on record to what that government minister is doing, Kanishka, alongside the AI Sovereign Fund. And that is something that clearly AI leaders and entrepreneurs in the UK, they want to see that kind of commitment continuing. And there has been some evidence that the UK is, and the UK government is trying to be on the front foot in terms of aligning the regulation with innovation, with adoption. You've got one example coming up at the end of this year, which is Waymo is very likely to be testing and actually rolling out its cars for the public. They're testing now, rolling out its cars for the public by the end of this year. I was speaking to them. That's still currently the plan. And that is because the UK has put in place a regulatory framework that allows them to do that for the first time out of the United States. So that is one example. It's not to say that there aren't others who say we need to have checks and balances around this technology.
0: Yeah.
1: So I think it's an important question. Will that stability or question marks about the future government pose some kind of headwind? It is something that I will be addressing and bringing up with founders and CEOs next week.
0: Yeah, it's going to be fascinating, isn't it? Watching Waymo for the first time outside a US city, you know, trying to kind of weave their way through the ancient streets of London. It's going to be a big test of the company. It's going to be really interesting to see how people in the UK react to that. In terms of the other major tension, you have to also bring up the worries maybe around dependency, around sovereignty. These are lots of countries thinking about this, how dependent to be on Silicon Valley, on big US companies. Palantir, I can point to as the most recent worry. MPs have flagged that as a worry. Palantir's involvement, for example, with the NHS, the National Health Service. How important are those tensions?
1: Well, I think those tensions are real. And I think one response to that, and we've heard this from some, would be, well, it's fine. We can rip out and replace Palantir with what? So we need to have an alternative. Palantir, the argument goes, is the best at what they do. And if we want to be able to align all the data across the NHS and make things like booking appointments and collecting all of that evidence that can help in terms of outcomes and better health outcomes, then we need this kind of technology. Of course, it is a controversial company and hence the scrutiny that it is facing. As yet, we do not have a company that can do what Palantir does. Maybe in the future we will. But I think the broader question about sovereignty is real. Do we need more data centers? Do we need more infrastructure? How much of that needs to be on a supply chain that the UK has greater control over? I'll be speaking to the likes of Brookfield's head of AI infrastructure about that point. We are a long way from getting the kind of investment commitments around data centers and infrastructure that the US is getting. Can we rely on the hyperscalers? Can we and are we relaxed about running our systems on Amazon's AWS or on Azure or on other parts of the Google Cloud system? Or do we need to have our own sovereign capabilities? The European Union is coming up with their response to that, and we're seeing that working through the system right now. So that is also a valid question. And then if we think about infrastructure, we have to think about energy. Our energy costs are about three times that of the United States, about two times that of China. Do we have the grid capacity? Are we building the energy that we need to support this kind of infrastructure? What is the solution on that front? Tony Blair has his views around the North Sea oil story. Others will have opposing views. So that is also part of the question that the UK is going to have to wrestle with. And certainly entrepreneurs and executives, they want to see cheaper, cleaner, more accessible energy. And that is a really key part of how we position going forward.
0: Yeah, it's going to be a very interesting week, and we look forward to all of your coverage from London Tech Week. That is Bloomberg TV anchor Tom McKenzie. Thank you. I'm Caroline Hepgert here in London. You can catch us every weekday morning for Bloomberg Daybreak Europe, beginning at 6 a.m. in London. That's 1 a.m. on Wall Street. Nathan.
2: Thanks, Caroline. And coming up on Bloomberg Daybreak Weekend, we'll look ahead to inflation data from the world's second largest economy. I'm Nathan Hager, and this is Bloomberg.
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0: competition is one thing. Lululemon's had competition for years. The issue is really the product at its core, and the product in North America, especially across the women's business, they don't have a good lineup of product. The product that they're introducing isn't fully resonating with shoppers. It's a hit or miss in most cases. The pipeline to bring new product to market is very long, and they need to shorten that. So this is more, in my eyes, a product execution miss than competition. Competition does play a part in it, but I think, you know, not having the right product just adds more to the tension and the downside.
1: And Poonam, you've covered retail for years and years and years, and you've seen companies struggle with product and product innovation. How do you fix that kind of thing? Is it just hiring the right person, or is it changing your process? How do you do that?
0: Right. So I think there's two ways to think about it. When a company like Lululemon or even a Nike, they have such great brand equity and heat that they can use that to their advantage. What they need is a product-led person. They need innovation in product. So they need the execution on the product side. And once they have that, because they have the brand heat, because they have the brand loyalty, people do come back. So I don't think it's women are not wanting to shop Lululemon. They don't have what they want there. It's no longer providing it innovation fast enough, and others are coming into the picture.
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12: Let's bring in BlackRock Chief Investment Officer of Global Fixed Income, Rick Rieder. Rick, what do you think about these projections? I mean, it seems like AI isn't just bullish the economy, but changes the trajectory at which we operate.
13: I mean, listen, I mean, I went through the data and I talked about a presentation I gave where I looked at, if you take AI related the last 3 years, it's just about 28% of the growth of an economy that's a well over $30 trillion economy. You think about how big that, I mean, how can that be? And by the way, about 70% of the return of the S&P. And then you think about every part of the economic ecosystem today. You think about how AI, the spend and the CapEx, and then, you know, you look at the companies that are starting to adopt it and how it impacts everything. And really, we talked about insurance, we talked about the impact that's having on some of these services, software, et cetera. Boy, it's become, you know, the thing I would suggest, though, you have an economy that's operating on that cylinder, and the rest of the economy is just okay. You know, I always talk about small business, not great, young people, lower income, not great. But boy, that part of the ecosystem, is humming. The numbers are mind-blowing. I mean, every day, including weekends, we get calls on financing that's got to come to the market. It has become pretty impressive.

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1: This is Bloomberg Daybreak Weekend, our global look ahead at the top stories for investors in the coming week. I'm Nathan Hager in Washington. One of those stories is going to be inflation in China. We get the May readings on price pressures this week. For a preview, let's get to Doug Krisner, host of the Bloomberg Daybreak Asia podcast.
2: Thanks, Nathan. For years, authorities in China have been battling a problem with deflation, and the price declines were showing up at both the wholesale and retail levels. But the energy shock as a result of the conflict in the Middle East has changed the narrative somewhat. The latest reading on PPI is likely to show factory gate prices rose in the month of May. Even so, consumer prices are still struggling to break out of their deflationary trap. For a closer look, let's bring in Bloomberg's Alan Wong. Alan is team leader for the China economy and government team. He joins us from our studios in Hong Kong. Thank you for being here. I want to begin with looking at the PPI story, and I'm wondering if the expected pickup that we're going to see perhaps in factory gate prices is due to forces beyond higher energy. Is it spilling out beyond the energy complex?
3: We are seeing limited spillover in terms of price hikes, which means that even if the producer prices are going up, this is not quite the China inflation story just yet. But just back to the producer prices a little bit, we're seeing forecast for a 3.9% jump year over year, and that would be the biggest surge we've seen since July 2022. So it is still very much about the global energy crisis. It's still very much about the shockwaves from the conflict in the Middle East affecting China's factory floors. And if we look at the breakdown in price data from the previous month's release, the month of April, we've seen the cost of things like crude extraction, petroleum, natural gas, they all shot up. But then for other categories, we see mild effect in terms of rising prices. And so far, it's been pretty much contained.
2: So let's look at the consumer level now. And my memory is that this is really a story about weak demand. Has that changed, or is that still very much the same case?
3: The numbers actually tell the story here pretty well. Well, I mentioned that PPI is going to jump 3.9%. For CPI for the month of May, it's going to be a 1.3% increase. So that's just slightly higher than the April figure, which was 1.2%. So this means that we actually, you know, on one hand, you're seeing some healthy inflation compared to the previous deflation story after the COVID. 1.2 isn't that much globally speaking, but then it's a much higher pace compared to the near zero level in the 2 years after COVID. But then another way to look at this is the gap between the rise in PPI and CPI. If the gap is large, it just means that factories and companies, they are stomaching this higher input costs and without passing that on to customers. It means that to preserve their market share, they rather eat that cost themselves. And for those companies, obviously, it would be terrible for them because they are suffering thinner profit margins. But then even if consumers are happy that the price tags are only modestly got bigger, their wages might suffer too, because the companies can't afford to raise prices and they might have to, you know, they face pressure in terms of how much they can pay their workers. So all of this feeds back into the weak consumption story in China, where consumers just don't feel secure enough about the economic outlook to spend.
2: So I'm going to imagine, Alan, that part of the weak domestic demand story still traces back to the weakness in the housing market. Is that still the case?
3: That's still very much the case. But there are signs that in some pockets of the Chinese economy, housing is seeing some bottom. It's very controversial because, you know, you don't want to be the one to call the bottom in the housing market. But we're seeing more voices from among economists who are considering that like a slower pace of decline in home prices. By some measures, we're seeing that new home prices have actually risen month over month. But whether that'll continue is another question, because we have seen something like that over the last couple of years. But there have been falls dawns, so nobody is sticking their neck out to call bottom just yet. And in terms of the weak consumption story, housing is still a big factor, but then the uncertainty in terms of geopolitical outlook is also weighing on consumers' mind for sure. And the fact that higher oil prices and higher PPI may limit how much the PBOC can do in terms of easing will also mean that policymakers have less room to stimulate domestic demand using direct measures. And one important

0: this development we've seen in terms of the macro economy is just how people are paying down their debts more than they borrow. So that's just another way to gauge just how weak the sentiment is.
1: To what extent is the trade story a part of the narrative when it comes to inflation? And I'm thinking of the tariff story where the U.S. is involved.
0: So yes, the U.S. is trying to rebuild its tariff wall. So even after they, U.S. President Donald Trump met with Xi and kind of cooled down the tensions that the two countries previously faced, and they agreed on a strategic stability framework that China came up with. So broadly speaking, that relationship is looking steady and better than previously. But then Trump did try to attempt to raise tariffs on China and among other countries again, and China is not happy with it for sure, but it doesn't seem like it would threaten the détente between the two countries. And the truth is that China's exports to the U.S. have fallen by a lot already since the Trump return to office. So any marginal increase in the tariff rate on Chinese exports are not going to hurt that part of export that much. But then one potential surprise is coming from the EU, which has been floating measures to curb China's imports and otherwise address China's overcapacity issue. So China has protested that and threatened countermeasures. Are we seeing a new trade war on the horizon? That's to be determined. But if trade frictions rise between those two economies, that could be a source of headwinds for China's economy.
1: That's a great point. Alan, thank you so very much for helping us look ahead to the Chinese inflation data in the week ahead. Bloomberg's Alan Wong. Alan is team leader for the China Economy and Government team, joining from our studios in Hong Kong. We go to Taiwan next, where Computex took place in the last week. This is Asia's largest tech showcase, and the event brought together CEOs from the world's leading tech companies to discuss the outlook for things like AI, robotics, and semiconductors. And that's where we had the chance to speak with Albert Liu. Albert is founder and CEO of AI chip firm Neuron. He spoke with Bloomberg's Stephen Engel.
2: It's interesting. I'll just read. You design and manufacture chips and hardware and software for edge AI.
3: Yeah.
2: So that's more local solutions rather than uploading to the cloud. And there's all kinds of, and downloading from the cloud. So there's all kinds of applications for that. But you are promoting NPUs.
3: Yeah, neural processing
2: units. How does that compare? What is the, put it into context for us, NPUs versus CPUs and GPUs?
3: Yeah, I think the technology trend migration from CPU to GPU to NPU for AI computation power is a little bit like a VHS to DVD to MP3. So MP3 is quite tiny, right? One dongle. But they can replace a bunch of DVD and a bunch of VHS. So you can think in this way. Today, using the GPU or CPU to power ChatGPT label AI is power hungry. Some company even considering to build a nuclear power plant to support that AI chain, which is kind of ridiculous and non-sustainable, right? Also the privacy and also operation speed, which AI, if down to the earth or enable on the device and across the different industry, which will be more efficient and also low cost.
2: So how does this promote your technology? How does it promote an edge AI? How does it promote, you know, what we're seeing in China and around the world as well, and that is the open claw movement and agentic AI, essentially, and the creation of agents, and even in China, you're having one-person companies. So you need that privacy local, you need solutions local, low latency.
3: I think I would say not only local, also privacy, but also controllable.
2: Controllable.
3: Right.
2: Yeah.
3: I mean, NPU can make it become possible is you can think this way: you can put the ChatGPT label AI into a small box. Then the reason open cloud got criticized is because first they probably will spend the token fee unexpectedly, right?
2: Yeah.
3: One night you might spend like a few hundred dollars. And second, they probably will leak your confidential information. There's a couple issue happen, like they even leak your conversation with your lover and or even your like secret key or of your bank account to everywhere. So the
2: so
3: reason,
2: open claw is really open.
3: Yeah. Open your privacy data everywhere.
2: Yeah,
3: so
2: okay.
3: If you can bring the label cloud level AI down to the earth, which is what Neuron provides. We are not only selling NPU, but we also sell a system like NVIDIA doing the H100, H200. Then we put the open

0: Open cloud in the small box, and all the token is free, and also your privacy data got controlled in local.
1: So where are we in the evolution, right? But you talked about this is the age of inference now, as they still build out, of course, the infrastructure for the big data centers, and training is happening from the large language models. But how does your technology really fuel the age and the era of inference?
0: I will say AI train, first step definitely is the training, right? Cloud training. So the cloud training, definitely GPU has the greatest advantage because their CUDA ecosystem is so strong. But once everyone's training or AI up to a certain level become saturated or become more mature, then the second one will be the cloud inference. Then the third one will be like make the model smaller and apply to everywhere, which will be edge AI. So I think cloud AI or training AI, the GPU or the hardware is super expensive, and also power consumption is heavy. And also carbon dioxide emission is huge. Then once you move to the inference, using this heavy hardware is kind of luxury. So inference AI definitely is the right now the recent AI ASIC over NVIDIA acquire the LPU, right? It's also facing the challenge of the inference that GPU is too expensive. Then move to the third one, which will be the edge AI. So I would say NPU has a great advantage in inference and edge AI because we are the hardware dedicated designed for AI purpose.
1: How are you specifically and where are you impacted by key components, the shortage in key components, and memory is the most acute for a lot of the big data centers, but what's the most important and most acute shortage of components for you?
0: You can see this way, like what I said, MP3 dongle, their technology is dramatically different as a DVD and also VHS, right? The same thing, NPU architecture is much smaller and much low cost versus the GPU or CPU. GPU is existing in human history for more than 3 decades. That was originally designed for gaming or graphic purpose, right?
1: Yeah.
0: So they require HBM, high bandwidth memory. So, but NPU always is DDR.
2: That is Albert Liu, founder and CEO of the AI chip firm Neuron, speaking with Bloomberg's Stephen Engel on the sidelines of Computex. I'm Doug Krisner. You can catch us weekdays for the Daybreak Asia podcast. It's available wherever you get your podcast. Nathan?
3: Thanks, Doug. And that does it for this edition of Bloomberg Daybreak Weekend. Join us again Monday morning at 5 a.m. Wall Street time for the latest on markets overseas and the news you need to start your day. I'm Nathan Hager. Stay with us. 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
6: On the latest Masters in Business podcast, my conversation with Chris Davis. 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
8: I have to ask you about a quote of yours that I really like. As human beings, we don't welcome fear and panic, but as investors, we welcome the bargain prices that those emotions tend to produce.
7: You know, obviously, the market is, of course, a voting machine in the short term. It reflects psychology, the long-term a weighing machine. And
8: hold
7: that
8: on, that's a great quote. I'm going to write that down. Yeah.
7: And so psychology and helps shape prices. And what happens, we find, is that risk is, you know, there's always risk. What varies is people's perception of it. And I think today we're in a time when people are underestimating risks, and therefore prices are generally high. It's one of the reasons I find it so amazing that our portfolio is trading at 14 times earnings. I'm like, you know, the market scares me at 21, 22 times earnings, but our portfolio feels like this is below long-time averages. So I feel this disconnect where I'm simultaneously pessimistic about the market because of the euphoria, and at the same time, feel very comfortable with our portfolio.
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2: From the Sky News Centre at 5, J.D. Vance has been told he was wrong to blame the murder of student Henry Novak on mass migration. The Deputy Prime Minister says he's spoken to the US Vice President after the victim was falsely accused by his attacker of racism. The 18-year-old was arrested as he lay dying in Southampton in December. Dabindrajit Singh from the Sikh Foundation says there have been attacks on his community every day since Vikram Digwal was sentenced because of the reaction from politicians.
3: A man went to a gym and a group said, we're going to hang you from your turban. Children at school, pensioners have been attacked in the park. There are vigilantes out there simply because of the political rhetoric.
2: The Ukrainian president's in Britain for talks with the Prime Minister and the leaders of France and Germany. Volodymyr Zelensky is expected to discuss Ukraine's needs, including air defences and wider European security. Lebanon's state-run news agency says two people have been killed and 11 wounded in an Israeli strike on Beirut. Benjamin Netanyahu claims it was in retaliation for the Iranian-backed Hezbollah militant group firing at northern Israel earlier. Donald Trump's told US media a peace deal with Iran is very close. The American president also revealed he thinks Iran's supreme leader, who's thought to be in hiding, is very seriously injured. England's cricketers have won the first test against New Zealand by 115 runs on day four. Gus Atkinson claimed his fifth wicket to bowl the tourists out for 138 in their second innings at Lord's. Captain Ben Stokes says his side adapted well to the weather and playing surface.
4: You're never sure what you're going to get presented with in terms of conditions or whatever it may be, and I thought the way that we identified the conditions that was in front of us this week and identified the way that we thought we needed to go about it, we did that very quickly, and I think that's a huge contribution as to why we've came out with the win this week.
2: And F1 Championship leader Kimi Antonelli made it 5 wins in a row with victory at an eventful Monaco Grand Prix. Lewis Hamilton finished second after the race was paused with 10 laps to go due to the breakup of the road surface. That's the latest. I'm Barry Weir.
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6: Pierre Farragut of New Street Research trying to snap. Is your BS radar up when you hear these proclamations coming from the likes of Anthropic? When you see stuff like OpenAI ceding equity control, or at least ceding some equity to the government, having conversations about it, according to one report, I just wonder, what are these companies up to ahead of these major IPOs over the next few months?
7: I like the idea of the BS indicator. I would say two things. On one hand, I think there is a topic. AI that gets self-improving is potentially the AI that gets out of control. Now, let's face it, the claim that we could, you know, stop developments or take a pause or whatever at a global level is completely impossible to implement. What authority could do that? And I think more important than worrying about self-improving models, one of the competitors is raising $75 billion in the market today. And that competitor is SpaceX. And owning data centers is going to be critical. So the other two players, Anthropic and OpenAI, are very, very keen to raise similar amount of money. And as they are larger today, they need to raise even more money in order to be able to continue to spend on compute.
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14: This isn't such a worrisome print in that wage growth was still pretty moderate. We're still seeing slowing in wage growth. So, you know, the Fed is not anti-jobs, they're anti-inflation, right? Like, so, you know, if you're not seeing those cost pressures push in, you know, this can be, these are still pretty modest numbers in terms of adding payrolls. They're much better than what we saw last year. This looks like solid report.
15: Right.
14: Unemployment stays low. Like you said, underemployment ticks down a bit. And wage growth is still slowing. So, you know, in terms of this, being some inflationary pressure, I just don't see it here.
13: I got a 3-month moving average of non-farm payrolls folks from another time and place, 188,000. Do you assume that this will be revised down in 6 months or 12 months?
14: No, and I don't think we should, even though we've seen in the last few years, our annual revisions have been pretty substantial, downward revisions. There's, you know, research coming out of Cleveland Fed that says, you know, these aren't anomalies. We haven't broken the model in terms of these surveys always being, you know, prone towards downward revision. And actually, we've gotten some indication from administrative data that we might actually get an upward revision for last year when that comes in the spring. So I think we can take these numbers for what they are. And in particular, if you look past 3 months, averaging up around 100,000. We saw some upward revisions. I mean, this really does look, if nothing else, really puts the exclamation point on a stabilization in the labor market.
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17: 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Today, I'm speaking with pioneering Ebola scientist Peter Piot.
18: Ebola has, let's call it, a family, and there are 5 different strains. It's a very dangerous virus, but it's not a very contagious virus. It's not COVID that you can get by sitting on the bus with someone who has it. That's why I'm not concerned that this would become a pandemic.
17: Peter Piot, who helped identify Ebola 50 years ago and has studied viruses ever since. Do you think that when you got COVID yourself and got it badly, did it change something in your own perception?
18: Yes, actually, I was scared to die. It's a lesson in humility, and we are human beings at the end of the day.
17: From Bloomberg Weekend, this is the Michelle Hussein Show. I'm Michelle Hussein. Imagine this scene, if you will, from 1976. A group of scientists go to the epicenter of a mysterious virus in Central Africa, in the country that was then called Zaire. One, Peter Piot, has already investigated a blood sample at his lab back in Belgium, and he's seen something strange and as yet unknown. Then, at the heart of the outbreak, they work out, in days, how the virus is going from person to person. And soon it has a name, Ebola, from the nearby Ebola River. Today, the country they visited is called the Democratic Republic of Congo, and it's where there is a new outbreak of Ebola, which everyone hopes is not as bad as the one in 2014, because that killed more than 11,000 people across 6 countries, including the United States. But Ebola is a frightening word, not least because through COVID, we all now know what a pandemic is like. So for this episode, I wanted to understand this virus, demystify it, really. Work out

0: how you get it, how long this outbreak might last, what vaccines there are. But talking to Peter Piot is also a journey into science and discovery in the widest sense. After that pioneering moment on Ebola, he went on to be a leading figure on HIV. And now, as he reveals, he worries too about what he calls an epidemic of misinformation. So I hope you get as much out of this conversation as I did. It began when Peter joined me from his home in Belgium. Professor Piot, can you hear me?
1: Oh, yes, yes. Hello, Michelle. Nice to see you. Please call me Peter.
0: Very good to talk to you, Peter. And I'm especially grateful for your time because I know you're just back from a long trip and with many demands on your time, given the situation in DRC. So thank you, most importantly.
1: Yes, well, I arrived home, took a shower and went into the garden, checking on the roses that are flowering. Yeah, it's my mental health program.
0: At various times, I might go back and forth between 1976 and the present day, just because you have all of this knowledge and it helps to set us. We're in a time of misunderstanding and alarm. And I think someone like you who can guide us through all of that and separate out the facts, it's really valuable.
1: Hopefully I can remember everything. Yeah. 50 years ago.
0: I'm not worried about that. May I begin by asking you to use your 50-year knowledge of this virus that we now know as Ebola and take us back to the moment that you encountered it for the first time, when you saw an image of it in your lab in Antwerp. What went through your mind?
1: Well, first of all, I was still in training and in virology. I was 27 years old, just 2 years after graduating from medical school, where my professors had told me no future in infectious diseases. So a boy like you should not go into infectious diseases, but I was passionate about it. And the real defining moment was when we saw a virus under the electron microscope. In these days, virology and isolating viruses was a bit like cooking, which I like a lot. And you put it on cells, you inject it in mice and so on, and then you wait and then you see something. Today it's all genetic identification and so on, and goes very fast. But the defining moment was really to see it under the electron microscope. And I said I was part of a team, it's not just me. And what we saw was like a bit more like spaghetti or worms or so. Viruses are usually spheres, round or square. And here we had I call it spaghetti. And we needed to think, what is this? And we needed to look into an atlas. This was before, we could go on the internet and see it all. And there was only one other virus that had the same morphology, the same shape, and that is Marburg virus, which had caused a deadly epidemic in the city of Marburg among people who are, producing polio vaccine. And then we got a bit worried because that's high mortality, and we couldn't take it further. We got the news from the WHO that we should forward it to the only laboratory in the world, a civil laboratory that was allowed to work with very deadly viruses. And that was at the Centers for Disease Control in Atlanta, Georgia, in the US. The three other so-called P4 laboratories were all military laboratories preparing for biological warfare in the Soviet Union, in the UK, and in the US. It also tells you a bit of a story of the time, But that was very exciting. And I was, 27. I said, oh my goodness, a new virus. But my immediate thought was actually, what does it do to people?
0: Yeah.
1: How is it transmitted?
0: So that's the moment that's the start of this 50-year journey. But I want to ask one more thing before we come to the present outbreak. And that is, why had your professor said to you that there was no future in infectious diseases? What was the thinking at that time in the 70s?
1: Yeah, this was when I graduated in 1974. And it was the prevailing wisdom. Don't we have antibiotics? Don't we have vaccines? Don't we have hygiene, clean water and all that? So it's all under control. And today we know, of course, that that's not the case. 2 years later, new virus. there was a lot of optimism about that infectious diseases were on

0: were gone. But not only was there Ebola, which was actually, frankly, a small outbreak, but then came HIV, which has killed more people than even COVID, you know, in the meantime.
1: And which I think is your second life-changing moment. But I want to take you right to the present day, because there's so much about this outbreak that we are learning, and there's a lot of distrust, there's a lot of misunderstanding. So help us to understand it. First of all, this particular strain, where do you think it emerged from?
0: Well, what we know is that most of these, if not all, these so-called emerging infections, they're what we call zoonoses. In other words, they come from other animals and they live happily with animals. In this case, we assume it's, you know, it's a bat, some kind of bat. Mm. And it started actually in an extraordinary way in 1976, because there were two outbreaks of Ebola independently, one in what was then called Zaire, the equator, now the Democratic Republic of Congo, and another one in South Sudan, independent from each other. And today we know that that's the Sudan strain and the Zaire strain. And both came from an animal that infected a human being and then, you know, transmitted. And the same is actually true for HIV. It came from chimpanzees. And when we have this deadly influenza epidemics, the flu comes from animals. So that's why I think we will always see it, unless we want to eradicate all bats in the world. What we can prevent, though, is that they give rise to a big outbreak and a big epidemic. Mm. And that's what's happening now.
1: And this particular strain is the Bundibugyo strain. And as it happens, there is a large colony of fruit bats right outside the town that's considered the epicenter. The key thing about this strain is that it's different from the one in 2014 that caused thousands of deaths and for which there are vaccines and there are treatments approved.
0: Yeah, so Ebola has, like, it's nearly, let's call it a family, and there are five different strains. And the most common one is so-called Zaire, after the country where it first happened, and Sudan. And this Bundibugyo has only caused two fairly small outbreaks. It's actually a town in Uganda on the border with the Democratic Republic of Congo. And so it is, yeah, a bit of a curiosum, and we didn't expect that this would give rise to what we see now. What's very, very important is that the vaccines that we have against Ebola, they're only active against Zaire, because that's the most prevailing one. There's some therapies that were developed, but there was really not a strong reason to develop a vaccine specifically for this Bundibugyo that then suddenly appeared. And that's also one of the reasons that it took quite a long time to identify and to diagnose that this was Ebola, because the diagnostic tests also don't work against this new strain.
1: Yeah. 2 months, I think, before it was actually identified as a strain of Ebola.
0: Right.
1: How contagious is it? Because this is one of the key things that really alarms people, especially when they look at the evidence that there is on fatalities and the number of fatalities per cases.
0: It's a very dangerous virus, but it's not a very contagious virus. But this is not corona. This is not COVID that you can get by sitting on the bus with someone who has it. You really need close contact, and you need to be exposed to body fluids. That is why it's household contacts, often the women who care for someone, a child or an adult with, you know, with Ebola. It's healthcare workers. Let's not forget, in 2014, when there was the biggest outbreak that we know in West Africa, it killed 1,500 healthcare workers, doctors, nurses, laboratory workers, and so on, because they also have close contact. And then, and that's more cultural, in the in Central Africa, funerals are also a very dangerous moment, because people say goodbye, adieu, to their loved ones by touching them, by hugging them before they're kind of buried. And that also gives rise to explosion. But so it's, you need close contact. That's why I'm not concerned that this would become a pandemic, you know, because that's reserved for, you know, for respiratory transmission or for sexual transmission, as we see with HIV.
1: More from my conversation with Peter Piot

0: 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I'm Michelle Hussein, and this is Bloomberg.
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5: On the latest edition of the Wall Street Week podcast, space may not be the final frontier, but it's the next frontier for business. Commercial companies want to launch 100,000 satellites in the next 4 years, and a company run by a former U.S. Air Force launch commander thinks he has part of the answer. We travel to the Dominican Republic to see the site of a new spaceport due to open just 2 years from now. What it could mean for the economy of the Dominican Republic, how it could help cut into the significant lead China has in space infrastructure in Latin America, and why it could just be a good business for investors.
6: If they were to identify this region as ideal for commercial space, it'd be essentially the Straits of Hormuz for space.
5: Burton Catledge is a former Air Force colonel who founded aerospace company Launch On Demand in 2018.
7: Right now, I've heard that it's about 3-year waiting list to get a satellite on orbit.
5: What accounts for that demand ramping up so dramatically? And do you expect it's going to continue to increase that much?
7: Well, in order to have global coverage of the entire Earth, you have to have a lot of satellites. Right now, there's about 14,000 satellites in orbit. The FCC tracks all the number of satellites that are going to be submitted, and they're looking at over 100,000 satellites by 2030. So if we got 14,000 satellites and it's 2026 already, and we have to launch 100,000 satellites by 2030, that's a lot of launches that have to happen between now and then.
5: That may explain the need for more launch sites, but where?
7: The goal for a rocket is to get to space in the most efficient and effective way possible.
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8: 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On Trumponomics, is the US economy dangerously dependent on the rich? And on Merin Talks Money, inheritance tax is catching more people. 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
2: Let's take a closer look at the markets now. Joining us in studio is Will Hobbs, CIO at Brooks Macdonald, who I have to say is quite a rare species, somebody who's quite bullish on the UK. So good to have you with us, Will.
9: The lesser spotted bull. Yes.
2: You say that the UK economic debate is hysterical, the underlying picture is actually encouraging. You say ignore the politics. So I wonder, is there no policy that a potential replacement for Keir Starmer could institute that would put you off UK markets?
9: Ooh. Oh, that's a nasty question, Lizzie. Yeah, no, I mean, do you know what? I would say most of the time I would tend to argue that policymakers have much less agency in the trend in the economy than is sometimes advertised. That doesn't mean they can't impact the cyclical side of things. We know that they can. So, yes, there are kind of unfriendlier policies. And I certainly do, you know, my was drilled into me early on in my career that one of my old bosses always used to talk about state where necessary, markets where possible. It's from the 1959 Bad Godesberg Resolution. And I think that's probably where I would sort of worry when you start to see the state getting ever larger. Now, I understand why it is where it is. We're just out of of the pandemic, all of these kind of things. But certainly I would rather see things trending towards markets rather than the state. That might get me a bit more worried. But generally, I would argue that if you look not at the labour force survey, which we think is overcounting the increase in employees in the last few years, if you look at the HMRC data, it looks like the trend in productivity has already picked up.

0: that would make me a bit less worried about debt.
1: But let's say that you got an administration that was keener to regulate AI. Surely that would hold us back in terms of equities.
0: Yes, potentially. Although I, again, Lizzie, would argue that this revolution is a bit broader than generative AI. I actually think, you know, if you look, I mean, yes, if generative AI reaches anywhere near the hype, then it's going to be knowledge economies, knowledge sector superpowers like the UK, which will be first in line to really get supercharged, one would suspect, that lawyering and all sorts of other bits, you know, really get the kick up. I'm still unconvinced that generative AI is going to reach that potential anytime soon. And I would say actually it's the broader information revolution and even the advances preceding generative AI, like machine learning. That's what's already kicking up productivity in the US, I think, because it still looks too early for generative AI to be affecting that.
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5: I'm Michelle Hussein, and you're listening to some highlights from the Michelle Hussein Show podcast on Bloomberg Radio. Today, I'm speaking with pioneering Ebola scientist Peter Piot. Interesting. It's so useful for you to separate out dangerous but not contagious, or not so contagious, because to many people, those two things are just inextricably linked.
6: Yeah.
5: So, just so I understand that a bit more, if you got off a plane and you discovered that the person you'd been sitting next to on that plane had Ebola, how frightened would you be?
6: I would be worried, of course, but unless you touch the person and all that, you know, the risk is very close to zero. But you don't want to take a risk because the what we call case fatality rate, chance that you die when you have it, is pretty high. I mean, in 1976, it was 90%, 9 out of 10. In the previous outbreaks with Boogie Bugio was about 30%. I mean, we say it's low, but frankly, 1 out of 3 died. So I think, you can't get it on the tube or in the bus in general.
5: So what do you think of travel restrictions, which are starting to come in, notably by the United States?
6: Well, not only in the United States. I think travel restrictions, let's put it this way, it depends how you're applying it. I mean, I think that what makes sense is to test people for fever. And if you're in a neighboring country, like if you're in Uganda, then people who come from the area with plenty of cases, yeah, you would screen everybody for fever. Because another thing with Ebola is that it's really people are contagious when they're symptomatic, with some exceptions later on. So I would say you have to be careful. I would indeed do screening for fever and all that from everybody who's coming. But a complete restriction, I think, is really overkill. And actually, the World Health Organization recommends against it.
5: But I think you do worry about the spread within big cities because...
6: Yes.
5: Human beings living close together, there's just much more potential for contamination.
6: Exactly. I mean, let's not forget the area where this is happening is very densely populated, even by African standards. And then, you know, people are very poor, so they live with many in the same room. But the worst case scenario for me is that it's in an area with extremely high insecurity, with armed struggle, with a lot of violence, which means that people will get close to each other. You know, you can't move as you want. And that means also that controlling it through contact tracing and all that is difficult.
5: Can I tell you the moment, Peter, in the last few days that I think really brought home to me the inequality and the indignity that is an aspect of this? It's when I read a piece in the New York Times and Ebola's in the headlines, and yet this reporter, Declan Walsh, who went to the epicenter of this outbreak, describes going to

0: to a hospital, seeing a body covered by a thin sheet, highly contagious, yet hardly anyone in the ward was protected. He writes, in the next ward lay the hospital's laboratory technician, also sick. Seven other hospital workers already died from suspected Ebola. The most rudimentary equipment was in dangerously short supply: tests, protective suits, goggles, masks, even drinking water. This shocked me because I guess I imagined that help had been sent, or sufficient help, to an area affected by Ebola to this extent. And yet you read that and realize it's not the case.
1: Yeah, I read the same article, and also I've seen it, and I literally think every day about the people who live there. Their health conditions were already, the basis is really, is already pretty awful. You know, just when you think of women giving birth, the level of maternal mortality is enormous because there are no decent health facilities. So Ebola is not their only problem. It's malaria that is killing people, HIV, TB, you know. And just imagine you're a healthcare worker, you know, and you have Ebola patients in your hospital. That means that anybody you touch can mean for you the death sentence. So that means that all regular healthcare is actually pretty much stopped. And that in an area where people are already suffering, not only from poor healthcare and health conditions, but also because of the violence of all kinds, including enormous sexual violence against women.
0: Today, how far are we, do you think, from a vaccine for this strain of Ebola?
1: Yeah, the first thing is to see whether the available vaccine actually offers at least some protection.
0: Oh, the one for the other strain, you
1: mean? For the other strain, yes. It's a vaccine made against the so-called Zaire strain, and we know that works. So we're lucky. And that's only, you know, since the West Africa outbreak in 2014 that we know that that works. That's the first thing to do. But then there is now a race going on to develop new vaccines against the Bungi Bugyo strain. But that's going to take time. I mean, let's say 6 months. That's by the end of the year. But, and I'm not a pessimist at all, but I'm afraid that this outbreak will go on for quite a while, probably beyond the end of this year. And the reason is we've seen it before in that region, also with a lot of violence, with attacks of care centers, and now it's even worse. The security situation is much worse than during the previous outbreak in 2018.
0: How many countries in the region do you think will be engulfed by this by the end of the year?
1: Well, I think that definitely Uganda has already some cases, but they've been doing a good job in isolation and so on. I'm the most concerned about, of course, DRC, the Congo, Uganda, and South Sudan, which also has a lot of insecurity, very poor health conditions, very poor people. Rwanda, I think they're maybe at risk, but they've done a good job in the past in that. And Burundi, I think these are the countries that are the immediate risk. And one thing that is, I think we should not underestimate is that there are no really outstanding world-class teams in Africa who can deal with it. And that's something that did not exist before. So the capacity is there, but the means are not there. We need to really support them.
0: And the fact that you think it's worth trying the vaccines for the other strain to try and give people some protection, what are stocks of that like? How much of a challenge would it be to mass vaccinate the key region in the DRC, for starters?
1: Gavi, the Vaccine Alliance, has quite a big stock of, I don't know the numbers, but it's tens of thousands. And the way to deal with this is not to vaccinate everybody, but what we call ring vaccination. So what does it mean? It's, I have Ebola, so everybody around me will be vaccinated because these are the people at high risk. And so what they're starting to do is to vaccinate all healthcare workers and, let's say, frontline workers, people who deal with funerals, burials, and so on, and then the family members and so on. So that's a matter of logistics now. Frankly, this is the biggest challenge, getting the supplies there, also the protective equipment.
0: You were one of those people at the heart of an outbreak when you went to what was then Zaire in 1976 after

0: seeing the virus in the lab in Antwerp.
1: Yeah.
0: How much did you think about becoming infected yourself?
1: Well, first, I was 27. I was very excited. I'd never been to Africa. I'd never, you know, investigated an outbreak. And the first challenge we had is that this is a new virus, completely unknown, and we had no clue how this is transmitted. Is it mosquitoes, which was my biggest worry, because how do you protect yourself? Is it water? Is it food? Is it touching someone? Is it blood? Is it sex? I mean, all the ways that viruses transmitted. But we found that out in within 48 hours, that it must be close contact. But what do you do then? We were protecting our eyes. I used motorbike goggles because they're very close, a mask for mouth and nose, and then gloves. But nothing like what they use now in terms of, you know, so-called protective equipment. It just wasn't there. But we were careful. But on the other hand, I drew blood, I touched patients, and yeah, we couldn't do much for them.
0: How did you discover in 48 hours how it was transmitted? Because, I mean, this is 50 years ago in a really challenged part of the world, even more challenged than it is today.
1: Oh, yeah, there was definitely no AI to tell us what it would be, not even mobile phones. So, but you ask yourself three questions when you're in front of an epidemic, and that is time, place, and person. In this case, we said, when did they die? And then you see, and it goes up and up and up, it's an epidemic. And then we saw it was going down. Okay, very interesting. Then you ask, okay, when did it go down? And then it turned out that that's when the hospital was basically closed. 11 out of 17 hospital workers had died. Secondly, place. We mapped it out and we saw that the closer you live to the hospital, the more likely that you have it. And thirdly, most important, who? Person. And so you map it out by age and sex. It's as simple as that. And what did we see? One, very few children died and were infected. So that's, we said, okay, it makes it very unlikely that this is mosquitoes, insects, or that it's water or so. Why? Because why would children be saved? And secondly, we found that there were twice as many women between 18 and 30 who died than men. And since we were a bunch of men, it took us 24 hours to find out what's the difference between men and women. Of course, women can get pregnant at that age. And then you start and you say, ah, okay, were they pregnant? And indeed, were the excess of women, were pregnant women or women who had just delivered and they had been at the hospital. So everything pointed to the hospital. It's not really rocket science. And then you use your brain and you talk to people. I also asked in the villages, how do you think that it's transmitted? And, you know, it's more like journalism, a bit of detective story. And it's only afterwards that you prove it scientifically. But we needed an answer very, very fast. And we found it with a high level certainty. Yeah.
0: I hadn't really thought about the links between my work and yours, but I see them now.
1: Well, definitely. No, I hesitated between a journalism or detective or something like this, epidemiology.
0: More from my conversation with Peter Piot coming up. I'm Michelle Hussein, and this is Bloomberg.
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0: in the short term. It reflects psychology, the long term, a weighing machine. And that
1: on, gonna, that's a great quote. I'm going to write that down. Yeah.
0: And so psychology and helps shape prices. And what happens, we find, is that risk is, you know, there's there's always risk. What varies is people's perception of it. And I think today we're in a time when people are underestimating risks, and therefore prices are generally high. It's one of the reasons I find it so amazing that our portfolio is trading at 14 times earnings. And I'm like, you know, the market scares me at 21, 22 times earnings, but our portfolio feels like this is below long-time averages. So I feel this disconnect where I'm simultaneously pessimistic about the market because of the euphoria, and at the same time, feel very comfortable with our portfolio.
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15: Lizanne Saunders of Charles Schwab joins us. This is terse Lizanne Saunders. The gambler hopes, the investor owns. This distinction has never been more important to articulate clearly. The youngest generation of investors inundated with a message that investing and gambling are essentially the same thing. Every single mail I get, people are furious. Who's the regulator?
16: That's a good question. It's not being terribly regulated right now, not in the betting markets, not even in sports betting, although states do regulation to a large degree in sports betting. At the outset, clearly, just the legalization thereof, which increasing number of states are doing that. But I think we're going to have to see some self-regulation here and an emphasis on the part of firms like ours that have been around for, you know, 5.5 decades. Doing what we do for purely the individual investor and making sure that the financial literacy component is front and center. And I think that's what's lacking in some of the marketing associated with this, is that financial literacy, that education component. So I'm happy to be one of the voices alongside even our founder, Chuck, who has just passion about this subject.
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7: I'm Michelle Hussein, and you're listening to some highlights from the Michelle Hussein Show podcast on Bloomberg Radio. Today, I'm speaking with pioneering Ebola scientist Peter Piot. One of the sad moments when you wrote about it in your book, you realized that these very well-meaning nuns who had seen fellow nuns die from this mystery virus, you were the one who, you and your team, who realized that inadvertently through the syringes they were using in that hospital, they were inadvertently spreading the virus and passing it from one woman to another.
8: What we found is that these pregnant women who had gone to an antenatal clinic, their mortality was very high. But then it took a while to find out that there were only three syringes and that they were not sterilized only at the end of the day. And this is the most effective way of transmitting a virus. You inject it directly into, you know, another person. And yeah, and that was, the women, I'm Flemish, so I could speak in Flemish dialect and to them, and then it was tragic.
7: Yeah, we live in an age of vaccine hesitancy and distrust sometimes in conventional medicine. Those local people back then who started to fear the hospital, in that particular context, they were right.
8: They were absolutely right. And that's what they told me when I went into the villages and talked to people, and they said there's something wrong at that hospital. That's when we stopped going there. But you mentioned something that is now extremely important and is added to violence in the region, and that is the lack of trust amplified by social media, conspiracy theories. In the last epidemic in the region, they already burned several care facilities. Already two have been burned also now. And so on the one hand, I understand it. I mean, you know, just imagine you have Ebola, you are put in isolation and you die in isolation. And then all your family sees is a plastic bag. And particularly in a culture where ancestors are so important, where saying farewell to the ancestors is really extremely important as part of life. And then that's amplified, the mistrust, by social media, which did not exist, you know, certainly not 50 years ago. And that's why today is far more complicated than before. We have better tools. Hopefully we'll have a vaccine. We have maybe treatment. But we also have the epidemic of misinformation. And that means that when we deal with epidemic, we also have to invest in social media, in the in influencers. Before, we would talk to the traditional leaders, religious leaders, and people would listen to them. That's still the case, but not with young people.
7: There are people, companies, universities working on a vaccine right now. But I wonder if you have a message to the pharmaceutical industry more widely, given that today it's clear how much money there is to be made from weight loss drugs. And there was a study out the other day that said that obesity drugs have displaced oncology drugs as the largest contributor to the industry's pipeline value. That's happened for the first time in more than a decade. What's your message to the industry? Not to forget these needs?
8: Well, my message is not only to the industry, but also to governments and public authorities. We really need to invest in vaccines, but also drugs against viruses, antiviral drugs that we will need when there's the next epidemic. Because what we now see is this cycle of, there's a new virus or a new epidemic, panic. And then we scramble and there's money and

0: we will have, I'm quite optimistic, some vaccines, and then we forget. You know, think of COVID, we've forgotten. And I, psychologically, I understand, you don't want to remember all the time, all the bad things that happened, but as a public authority, we can't do that. So we need to continue to invest in preparedness. And that needs industry. And, you know, there is what we could call, there's no market incentives. Making a vaccine against boogie virus, I mean, that requires public money. Fortunately for vaccines, we have CEPI, Coalition for Epidemic Preparedness Innovation, and that's working. And like in the European Union, now we have HERA. There are now mechanisms which we did not have before, but keeping that on the political agenda is quite a challenge. It's really bad that we wait from when there's another crisis to wake up again, and then, you know, and then we all join forces as we did for COVID. But we need to continue to invest in this, absolutely.
1: I have been thinking about the link to COVID and the experience of COVID and how people perceive an outbreak of Ebola like this, because clearly science has moved on and the progress made during COVID is playing a role right now. AI is playing a role in the discovery of therapeutics. But also people are triggered by COVID. If they think lockdowns were an overreaction or there was misinformation, then they, you know, revert to those perceptions, and that's the lens through which they see something like this.
0: Yeah, it's true that COVID was collectively a quite traumatic experience. I had it myself. I was even in intensive care and so on. So for once, the virus got me also. But fortunately, I'm well. Collectively, I think on the one hand, you can say it's a triumph of science, you know, that we had a vaccine so fast and that saved millions and millions of lives. On the other hand, there's a group of people that believe that all this was a conspiracy, that it didn't happen. And this is, I would say, a relatively new phenomenon because it can be, it's accelerated by social media. AI will make it even more effective. And for me, the big lesson is that we need to listen really to people. We need to communicate. It's not, as many scientists think, a matter of give more information. It's often about something else, because I don't trust the state. And that's where we need also the science of misinformation and develop not only vaccines against viruses, but maybe vaccines against this misinformation, if I may use that term. Plus, we should not be naive also. Some of these misinformation, you know, campaigns and so on, they can be, you know, organized by foreign powers and all that. So it is a world that we're in that where we need to take these things very seriously because they are there to undermine our societal resilience and cohesion. And without that, you can't deal with epidemics.
1: You had long COVID, I think. It lasted quite a few months. There are doctors today who don't really believe that such a thing exists.
0: Well, they can call me, but no. The long COVID really exists. I mean, I could not cross the street. I was living then in London. And we were living in one of these houses. The bedroom was on the third floor, so I slept downstairs. I could not make it. No, it's very well documented now. I'm lucky that I can run 10 kilometers, no problem. But some people for years, they're suffering. And fortunately, there's quite some research going on now, but we still haven't found exactly how to treat it. It may be a mixture of other things, but I'm optimistic that thanks to the investments in dealing with long COVID, we will also hopefully find treatments and a way to, you know, to manage people who have this kind of chronic fatigue syndrome due to other viruses.
1: Do you think that when you got COVID yourself and got it badly, did it change something in your own perception of or relationship with viruses after so many years of having been in contact with pathogens?
0: Yes, actually. One, I was at some point scared to die. That's one thing. But it made me realize that, you know, we're all vulnerable. It can happen to anybody. And it made me also more, interested not only in the virus,

0: buyers, but also in the people. And certainly, I mean, I'm privileged because we were living in London and the healthcare is there and so on. But going back to where we have Ebola, there is no safety net. It's a lesson in humility, and yeah, we are human beings at the end of the day.
1: And having done detective work on more than one virus, what is left for you to solve? Do you still have a burning scientific desire or another problem that you just are longing to get to grips with fully?
0: I'm 77, so I, you know, supporting young people to take it on, new ideas. They come up with the digital stuff and AI and so on that can make it all more efficient and faster to solve problems. I'm now particularly interested in the societal aspects, but I'm not looking for another virus. I mean, when you look at it, serendipity has been a major element in my life. You know, Ebola, why did we isolate Ebola in Antwerp, in Belgium? Because in these days, in Zaire, it was not possible to isolate the virus. Today, they can do sequencing. They do it in, you know, in no time. And that gives me also a lot of satisfaction that there is progress, although sometimes you wander in the world. But on the field of pandemic control and so on, we made fantastic progress.
1: Professor Peter Piot, thank you very much.
0: Thank you, Michelle. It was good to talk.
1: I like the idea that you came back and went to check on your roses. That's very close to my heart.
0: Do you have a garden also?
1: Yes, and well, a very recently planted rose garden. So I too go and inspect my roses most mornings.
0: And when you come to Brussels, let me know.
1: I'll come and see your rose garden.
0: Yeah, yeah.
1: Thank you so much, Peter. Take care.
0: Thank you.
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6: You know, the problem continues to linger, but the problem is more than just competition. 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Competition does play a part in it, but I think, you know, not having the right product just adds more to the tension and the downside.
7: And Poonam, you've covered retail for years and years and years, and you've seen companies struggle with product and product innovation. 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
6: Right. 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So they need the execution on the product side. And once they have that, because they have the brand heat, because they have the brand loyalty, people do come back. 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They don't have what they want there. It's no longer providing it innovation fast enough, and others are coming into the picture.
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8: From the Sky News Centre at 6, the Ukrainian president has thanked the UK for helping him increase pressure on Russia for its aggression. Volodymyr Zelensky is meeting the Prime Minister and the leaders of Germany and France in Downing Street. He also claims Vladimir Putin isn't being honest about his intentions to put an end to the fighting.
9: I think he gives signal that he's ready, and he gave signals to American president. He wants, but Ukrainians don't want. But really, we know he want to win in this terrible war.
8: The Deputy Prime Minister says he's spoken to his US counterpart after he blamed the murder of student Henry Novak on mass migration. J.D. Vance also said there should be righteous anger over the 18-year-old's death after he was handcuffed by police who wrongly believed he had racially abused his killer. David Lammy also reminded him of the wishes of Henry's family.
10: It's not helpful to tweet in this way, partly because of what the Novak family have asked for. Their desire not to make this an issue of division and hatred.
8: A Palestinian man with Israeli citizenship has opened fire in central Israel, killing one person and wounding five others. Emergency services say they received reports of a shooting at a petrol station initially before several more alerts of gunfire were received in two nearby towns. Donald Trump says he's not going to lift any sanctions on Iran until a peace deal is reached, but the US president says he's optimistic about the state of negotiations, saying an agreement is very close. In sport, the F1 results shortly, but first England's cricketers bounce back from their Ashes defeat by getting a 115-run win in the first test against New Zealand. Ben Stokes' side dismissed their opponents for 138 on day four in their chase of 254 at Lords. And Mercedes' Kimi Antonelli won a dramatic Monaco Grand Prix that was delayed for over 30 minutes due to a damaged track. Lewis Hamilton matched his best result for Ferrari to finish second. That's the latest. I'm Barry Weir.
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13: Let's bring in BlackRock Chief Investment Officer of Global Fixed Income, Rick Rieder. Rick, what do you think about these projections? I mean, it seems like AI isn't just bullish the economy, but changes the trajectory at which we operate.
14: I mean, listen, I mean, I went through the data and I talked about a presentation I gave where I looked at, if you take AI related the last 3 years, it's just about 28% of the growth of an economy that's a well over $30 trillion economy. You think about how big that, I mean, how can that be? And by the way, about 70% of the return of the S&P. And then you think about every part of the economic ecosystem today. You think about how AI, the spend and the CapEx, and then, you know, you look at the companies that are starting to adopt it and how it impacts everything. And we talked about insurance, we talked about the impact that's having on some of these services, software, et cetera. Boy, it's become, you know, the thing I would suggest, though, you have an economy that's operating on that cylinder, and the rest of the economy is just okay. You know, I always talk about small business, not great, young people, lower income, not great. But boy, that part of the ecosystem is humming. The numbers are mind-blowing. I mean, every day, including weekends, we get calls on financing that's got to come to the market. It has become pretty impressive.
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22: This isn't such a worrisome print in that wage growth was still pretty moderate. We're still seeing slowing in wage growth. So, you know, the Fed is not anti-jobs, they're anti-inflation, right? Like, so, you know, if you're not seeing those cost pressures push in, you know, this can be, these are still pretty modest numbers in terms of adding payrolls. They're much better than what we saw last year. This looks like solid report.
23: Right.
22: Unemployment stays low. Like you said, underemployment ticks down a bit, and wage growth is still slowing. So, you know, in terms of this, you know, being some inflationary pressure, I just don't see it here.
23: I got a 3-month moving average of non-farm payrolls, folks, from another time and place, 188,000. Do you assume that this will be revised down in 6 months or 12 months?
22: No, and I don't think we should, even though we've seen in the last few years, our annual revisions have been pretty substantial, downward revisions. There's, you know, research coming out of Cleveland Fed that says, you know, these aren't anomalies. We haven't broken the model in terms of these surveys always being, you know, prone towards downward revision. And actually, we've gotten some indication from administrative data that we might actually get an upward revision for last year when that comes in the spring. So I think we can take these numbers for what they are. And in particular, if you look past 3 months, averaging up around 100,000. We saw some upward revisions. I mean, this really does look, if nothing else, really puts the exclamation point on a stabilization in the labor market.
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26: And I'm Joe Weisenthal.
25: Today, you are listening to our conversation with Brendan Greeley, a contributing editor of the Financial Times and author of the new book, The Almighty Dollar, 500 Years of the World's Most Powerful Money. We are talking about the surprisingly long history of the U.S. currency. Brendan, welcome to the show.
27: Thank you. I've been waiting so long to be the perfect guest.
25: Oh, did I say you were? I did, in fact, say
27: okay. It was a perfect guess. I was waiting. I was hoping.
25: I'm sitting here paranoid that I'm not going to say it. And people read into it like, why wasn't this person the perfect guest?
27: Just a run-of-the-mill guest.
25: How embarrassing. You are truly the perfect guest. Why don't I jump in with that subtitle? So a lot of people are going to see 500 years of the dollar, the world's most powerful currency and or most powerful money. And they're going to go, what do you mean by 500 years?
27: So this book was a rabbit hole. An editor suggested I write a book about the history of the dollar. And as you know, as a journalist, when somebody asks you to do something, you just say, yeah, I'll figure that out.
25: What's the deadline?
27: I've got a phone. I can call people. And I thought I would start it in 1971 when we closed the gold window. And then I sort of started unraveling the sweater a little bit, pulling on the thread. And I got to 1913 with the chartering of the Fed. And then you end up with a problem when you chase the history of the dollar back to 1789 or 1776, which is, there's this assumption when we talk about money of monetary sovereignty. This is just the ability. It's very poorly defined. It's super hand wavy, by the way, monetary sovereignty. But generally, it's the ability to the country that a country has to control its own currency. So under that assumption, we had political independence, political sovereignty in 1776, 1789, however you want to define it. We should have also had monetary sovereignty under the assumptions that we use about money. Unfortunately, we're stuck with this problem, which is that our currency is called the dollar. That is a name that's derived from the German, and it referred to a Spanish coin that came from Bolivian silver or Mexican silver.
28: Really? I didn't know this.
27: So this is complicated, right? We did not have this moment of sovereignty. We did not have a new country. We did not call our currency the Washington. We called it the dollar, which means we're borrowing something else. We are pegging our currency as Americans at the origin of the country to an existing currency. You know, it's hard for Americans to sort of conceive of how insignificant the colonies were at the founding. And so we didn't have any domestic source of gold. We didn't have any domestic source of silver. We're taking a global currency that's circulating between the Andes and China and through Europe. And sometimes it washes up on the shores of the colonies. we're so desperate to get it that we then peg our currency to this silver coin with a German name that comes from Spain's empire. That's really problematic if you believe in monetary sovereignty and if you believe that the country creates the denominator. So now you have a problem, or at least I had a problem, which is I had to explain, what was this coin? Why was it universal? Why was it called the taler, the dollar? Why was Spain in charge? And why were the colonies powerless to do anything about this coin? Then you end up with a different story. Alexander Hamilton called that coin the ancient dollar. It was already something that he knew existed, that he took for granted as 250 years old at the time. That's when I fell down the rabbit hole. And that's when I ended up literally at one point at the bottom of a Czech silver mine, because what we think of as the dollar starts in 1520. And this ends up being a problem because all of the way economists talk about money, there's this break between metal and paper.
0: Yeah.
27: And so it's very difficult to talk about this metal coin when we live in a paper and digital money world now. I think there's a connection. And I think the moment of transition between that coin and American bank money is really important. The details matter. The coin circulated in America as currency until the 1850s, the silver coin from the Spanish Empire. And so to tell the story of the dollar, what I realized is you cannot tell the story of the country. This is not the story of the Treasury Department or the Fed or of Alexander Hamilton or of America. This is the story of the currency, which is only sometimes a part of America.
0: I'm already riveted by this. I already have a million questions. Just to back up a little bit or contextualize this, that was just last summer. We were at Princeton. You were getting your PhD there and you invited us to be on a panel. And we actually turned it into a podcast episode where we talked to a few other academics and so forth. And I think the conference, that little mini conference, was about writing the biography of the dollar, which you have. I guess you've done it now.
27: I hope so. It's
0: but
27: a book.
0: tell us a little bit about like what you've been up to. You're getting a PhD. It's so cool. Like sometimes in my mind, I'm like, if I could have done something else, maybe it would have been go get a history PhD. And you actually did it.
27: That's pretty cool. Yeah. So, you know, I got this offer to write the book about the dollar. As a journalist, I said yes. And then I kind of got into trouble because I started doing archival work and I didn't really feel like I knew how to do archival work. And I started reading a lot of secondary sources. And then I began to have ideas. That's a problem because when you are a person alone in an office behind your garage with a dog for years and you start to
4: have... What kind of dog? These are the important questions.
27: Awful dog.
4: Oh.
27: but we'll talk about it later. He's famous on the internet.
4: Oh, really?
27: Yes.
4: I had no idea.
27: An internet mob made me get a dog because my daughter did something cute. She was begging for a dog.
0: Oh.
27: And then I woke up the next morning and I put it on Twitter. I made the mistake of putting this on Twitter 7 years ago.
4: Yeah.
27: I woke up the next morning and J.K. Rowling
4: Yeah, now you have a dog.
27: It.
4: Oh, my God.
27: Yeah, so the dog's name is J.K. Growling. So I'm in this room alone with J.K. Growling, the dog, sitting on the floor. And I begin to have ideas. The problem is if you have ideas alone in a room, one of two things is true. You're onto something or you're insane. And I got worried that I didn't know what I was doing. And around the same time, I got invited by Seth Rockman, he's a historian of early America at Brown, to a conference about the history of money. I literally did not know that there were historians who studied money. And I loved what they did. They were reading all the same things that I was reading. They were worried and they were curious about all the same things that I was curious about. They were dealing with the same questions. And I told a bunch of PhDs, this is amazing. I want to go get a PhD in the history of money. And they all said, no, do not do that. That's a terrible idea, as PhDs generally do. But I applied to the program at Princeton because Harold James is there. He's a legendary financial historian. And I love the way he works because he takes finance seriously. And sometimes it's difficult to study the history of money because it does end up sounding like this 2 a.m. dorm conversation. That frustrates me. I actually don't think money's that hard to understand. It's just finance. And so Harold James takes the finance of money seriously. And I was able to, you know, while I was taking classes there, think about this book and also make myself feel a little more comfortable that the book is, in fact, it rests on solid ground. The people that I found as secondary sources, they are known to other people. Right. And this book is written within a tradition of thinking about money as credit. And that, but also to your point, like, yeah, it's great. I loved going back and getting a PhD.
0: Yeah, that sounds cool.
27: There was a moment early on where I was doing a project with another grad student, and they're all in their 20s. And I make no sense to them because I was like 47 when I started it, and I had four children, and everything about me was a mystery. They had a pool going for a while, and whether or not I was on Instagram. but one of the graduate students said, can you believe you're doing homework? And I said, I can't believe I get to do homework. This is amazing. I've had jobs. Jobs are the worst.
5: Yeah.
25: I'm sorry, I've gone down a rabbit hole of just looking at pictures of J.K. Rowling. But you're absolutely right. It went viral. There's like Fox News articles about it and everything. Okay, a serious question now. We're not just going to talk about dogs, although I did learn from your book that there were, in fact, dog dollars.
27: Dog dollars, yes.
25: Yes.
27: From the Netherlands.
25: So serious question, though. Like, okay. Why does it matter how we think about money? Oh. Is it the case that, like, if you think of money as like inevitably this like fiat currency that's issued by a state, that you're always going to think that the state is about to do something terrible with it or like something nefarious, versus if you think about it as a social construct, it implies something different about the world and human behavior. Why does this matter?
27: I get really frustrated with the philosophy of money, and I get really frustrated with the phrase fiat or the idea of fiat money, because fiat to me is a veil. It just says it's magic. The state says, poof, that's money. And they wave their hands. They say, fiat. And then you have something and that's money. And how it worked doesn't really matter. I think it really matters how we manufacture money. Banks manufacture our money. The Fed manufactures a different kind of money. I love that list you guys came up with of all the dollars. I keep trying to list all the dollars I can come up with. I have not completed the list yet.
25: I was going to ask you how long, you mentioned this in the book, like how long is your list?
27: I think once, man, I'm going to embarrass myself if I try to recreate it, but I got up to like 15 different kinds of dollars.
25: Wow.
27: You know, you've got money market dollars. Now you've got stable coins, euro dollars, of course. You know, if you get a check from your employer, you don't have a bank account, you got to go to a check casher. All of a sudden, that's a different kind of dollar because it doesn't clear at par because you got to do discount at the check casher. OK, but my frustration with this idea of fiat is that it robs us of the power of analysis. Mm. We can understand money. We really can. For almost all of our money sits, as you guys already pointed out, on the ledger of a commercial bank. It has value for two reasons. One, the assets on the other side of that ledger have value as well. And we can look at them. We can tell, you know, are those good assets? Are those bad assets? And the reason we know what the assets are is because America has this 250-year tradition of bank failure. And after every systemic bank failure, we introduce new regulations, new way of reporting what's on the bank ledgers, the idea of a comptroller of the currency followed the Panic of 1837. We slowly figured out how to make sure that banks don't blow up. The FDIC, after the Panic of 1932, you know, I really honestly believe that of the great things that America has produced, it's, you know, the Great American Songbook, country music, barbecue, and a vast pool of federally insured dollars. We had several. look at Joe. Yeah. Joe's on board.
25: I'm feeling we need to put the federally insured dollars on that mug.
27: We need an FDIC. I need an FDIC mug.
28: Country music, barbecue, and federally insured dollars.
0: Man, that's good.
25: That would be a good name for a song, actually.
27: The problem with saying that it's fiat means that we fail to understand how important all these regulations are. Before federally insured federal deposit insurance in the 1920s, there were about 200 bank failures a year. After that, there are usually no bank failures a year. And if there are bank failures, we're so surprised by them that it becomes a thing in the financial media that we got to talk about. How did this happen? That used to be normal. Banks used to just fail. And the reason they don't fail and the reason your dollars don't fail is because we have slowly figured out what the best practices are for making sure that banks don't blow up. If we wave our hands and say, doesn't matter, it's fiat, probably comes from the Fed, doesn't really matter, then we lose the ability to say our dollars have meaning because there's assets on the other side of that balance sheet. We can look at those assets. And if we start to deregulate, we run into trouble because all of a sudden we run the risk that our dollars might not have meaning anymore.
28: Let's just do a little bit more history. What were the conditions such that in 1791 or whatever, Alexander Hamilton was talking about something called an ancient dollar that was sort of something Spanish and German at the same time? Give us those 250 years prior to the founding of America or whatever, however many years, such that a global dollar was already long emerging.
27: All right, let's see if I can do this in a way that I don't run out of time. Okay, the dollar wasn't supposed to be money.
28: Okay.
27: There is a story, it is told in histories of the dollar, that there was a count in Bohemia, his name was Stefan Schlick. He had a lot of silver. Because he had a lot of silver, his money became global money. None of that is true. I mean, it's all true, but that's not how any of it worked.
28: Stay tuned for more of our interview with Brendan Greeley, author of the new book, The Almighty Dollar, 500 Years of the World's Most Powerful Money. We are talking about the surprisingly long history of the U.S. dollar. 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I'm Joe Wozniak.
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10: I have to ask you about a quote of yours that I really like. As human beings, we don't welcome fear and panic, but as investors, we welcome the bargain prices that those emotions tend to produce.
9: You know, obviously, the market is, of course, a voting machine in the short term. It reflects psychology. In the long term, a weighing machine. And that
10: long... that's a great quote. I'm going to write that down. Yeah.
9: And so psychology and helps shape prices. And what happens, we find, is that risk is, you know, there's always risk. What varies is people's perception of it. And I think today we're in a time when people are underestimating risks, and therefore prices are generally high. It's one of the reasons I find it so amazing that our portfolio is trading at 14 times earnings. And I'm like, you know, the market scares me at 21, 22 times earnings, but our portfolio feels like this is below long-time averages. So I feel this disconnect where I'm simultaneously pessimistic about the market because of the euphoria, and at the same time, feel very comfortable with our portfolio.
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31: Let's get back to the markets now. We have Ozan Tarman, Global Macro Vice Chair at Deutsche Bank, with us in our London studio. Always great to have you in, Ozan.
32: Lizzie, always great to be with you and Stephen. Absolute pleasure.
31: Thank you. Well, this morning, if we look at the markets, apart from in Europe, really, we've got the AI story dominating the geopolitical worries. Is that how it should be? Are you worried about chip stocks? Do we need to be careful about chip stocks?
32: We should need to be careful about chip stocks, but at the same time, I completely understand what's going on. For the moment, the story is very strong. The revenues are there. The earnings are there. You know the story, first quarter, 25%, strongest earnings since 5 years ago. And the people like my Binky Chada is now on the conservative side when he comes with his 8,000. My famous boss, the empty boss, empty buses, positioning is just not there. Of course, some people have it. Retail certainly has it. But for professionals, different sentiment, positioning surveys, you look at it, maybe 50%, maybe 60%. So as long as these earnings continue to come in, we have room to go. Now, the three famous IPOs, some players believe that a lot of room will be spared for that one. So afterward, there may be a bit of a correction. But already we're up at 7,600. So you will find many people willing to buy the dip. Two things may be a threat. One, if we go back to maybe like 7 days ago, 8 days ago mood, rates, if they revisit flirting with US 10-year 4.75, if the whole talk of 5% US 10-year comes back, mainly because of inflation expectations, because so far the sell-off has been mainly led by real yields. Inflation expectations have been stable. I know it's a big data week, ending with NFP on Friday, but possibly June 10 next week, the CPI is even bigger. If that's like a 0.1, even 0.2 beat, then 2022 narrative will get stronger. And of course, Iran, Hormuz,

0: at the moment the holding pattern? Will we get a deal? If people come offside and we get a big escalation, that's not gonna help the risk story. That's not gonna help the AI story. That's not gonna help the rate story. My gut feel is that it will be both equities and bonds. It will be like 2025 post April. What do I mean by that? Coincidence, but April 9, 2025 was the dip in equities.
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4: 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I'm Tracy Alloway.
5: And I'm Joe Weisenthal.
4: Today's episode, we are looking at the history of the U.S. dollar and why it's been around for 500 years. We're speaking with Brendan Greeley, the author of the new book, The Almighty Dollar.
5: Let's just do a little bit more history. What were the conditions such that in 1791 or whatever, Alexander Hamilton was talking about something called an ancient dollar that was sort of something Spanish and German at the same time? Like, give us those 250 years prior to the founding of America or whatever, however many years, such that a global dollar was already long emerging.
6: All right, let's see if I can do this in a way that I don't run out of time. Okay, the dollar wasn't supposed to be money.
5: Okay.
6: There is a story, it is told in histories of the dollar, that there was a count in Bohemia, his name was Stefan Schlick. He had a lot of silver. Because he had a lot of silver, his money became global money. None of that is true. I mean, it's all true, but that's not how any of it worked. So Stefan Schlick was a count. The problem is he didn't actually hold any of the territory that he claimed in Bohemia. He sort of held it in entirety with all of his cousins and all of his brothers. Somebody discovered silver in this valley in Bohemia. The problem with silver in the ground is that you need a lot of money and a lot of expertise. It takes a lot of capital, even in the 1520s, to mine silver. The very complex machines already, getting silver out of the ground, draining water out of the mines. And so he realized that just having the silver didn't mean anything. So first thing he did was he said, this is mine. Breathtakingly illegal. Then he went over the border to Saxony and he got Saxon mining investors and Saxon miners, and they started pulling silver out of the ground. So this is already outside of a long established process of what you do with silver and how it becomes money. In the rest of Europe and in the rest of Bohemia, if you found silver, first of all, you had to pay a tax to the king. After that, it had to go to a centralized mint. That mint had an understanding that they had to create money for everybody. Mm. So not just big coins for merchants, but the whole range of big and little coins that worked for wholesale purchases and retail purchases. This is really crucial. I think this distinction still exists today, but it definitely existed in early modern Europe, which is that Carlo Cipolla, as an Italian historian, wrote this beautiful book where he drew a distinction between big money and little money. Big money are large, high-value coins, and they're for international trade and merchants and the wealthy. Little money is for low-value trade, and it's for purchases of meat and bread and labor.
4: So like little copper coins.
6: Yeah, little copper coins.
4: Okay.
6: The challenge of big money and little money, I think we still have it today with banks, is that you're going to love this, Joe. The brassage on small coins is higher. What that means is to make a coin is an industrial process. You've got to put one die on a stump, and then the metal goes in the middle, and then another die on top of it, and then you whack the whole thing with a hammer. I've seen it done. It's very loud. It's an industrial process. It takes one whack of the hammer to make every coin, whether it's a big coin or a little coin, which means that per unit of value, the labor costs, the brassage, the production costs are much higher for little coins. So this is a consistent problem throughout the history of coinage. Constant complaints that mints, which are actually private companies, prefer to make the big coins, because the profit is high. The margins are better on the big coins. They're smaller on the small coins.
4: This is partly why the U.S. phased out the penny recently, right?
6: Yes, absolutely. What you have then in this Bohemian Valley is Saxon investors coming south, Saxon miners coming south, Bohemian count who doesn't really have a title. And what they do is they start getting silver out of the ground. All of the silver goes into a single form, which is what the Saxon investors would have expected to get, a large silver dividend coin. This was not local money. This was not money for a valley in Bohemia. This was paying back silver investors. It went straight.
4: A dividend in silver form.
6: What they expected. So this is an early form of joint stock company. Friedrich Engels actually believed that this was the origin of the joint stock company. These silver mines are just really expensive to get money out of the ground. So

0: Saxon investors would put together in this form, and what they got out of this was a big silver coin. It wasn't money. It was a dividend. It was a stamped pure form of silver. So you have this exception where, because the mine is illegal, what's coming out of it is big, high-value silver coins. No pennies, no little money, nothing, just big money. So all of this work, by the way, I should credit Peter Vorel as a Trek historian who sort of pulled all of this out of the archives. But what you then end up with is this exceptional circumstance where it's not that there was a lot of silver in the valley. It was a big silver mine, but it wasn't wildly out of proportion with other silver mines in Europe. It's that it was only producing big coins. And it was so hell-bent on producing just the big dividend coins for Saxon silver investors that the miners revolted. Actually, so they struck twice, and then they finally sacked the town because their chief complaint was that they weren't getting paid in the same quality money that was leaving for Saxony. You have this big money, little money problem, right? So eventually, to make the miners happy, they have to solve this and sort of make sure that they're minting little pennies as well. Anyway, this coin then becomes a standard for trade in the Baltic. And you start to see copies of the coin, right? This is, in a sovereign story, you create your own money to your own standards. What actually happened is you get little city-states and kingdoms all over the Baltic in northern Germany creating copies of copies of copies of this original coin from Jochimsthal. All these coins come to be referred to as Jochimsthaler, coins from Jochimsthal.
1: And then that gets shortened. Doesn't exactly roll off the tongue, does it?
0: Doesn't. So that gets shortened to taler. And then in Dutch, they also start
2: copying. Sounds like Weizenthaler.
0: Yes. Yes. You were from some tall.
1: I'm watching Joe's head is exploding in real time.
0: Listen, we should mint Weizenthaler.
2: Yes.
0: See what happens. Yeah. Tall is German for valley, right? Yeah. So then you get taller all over Northern Europe. So this then becomes an English dollar. There's a mention of dollar in Shakespeare. In The Tempest and again in the Scottish play, they talk about dollars. It's not in the domestic British currency system of pounds, shilling, pence. To them, they know exactly what it is. The big silver coin that comes from the Low Countries in exchange for British wool and British cloth. So already this story of sovereignty and this story of the fungibility of money starts to break apart. You've got this coin that's copied again and again. Okay, so the Spanish have silver in what is now Bolivia and Mexico. They figure out this unbelievable, brutal regime, the Mita, to, using forced labor to actually get this silver out of the ground. They've got the mercury from somewhere else to do the amalgamation process that actually then turns ore into silver. The thing is, Charles V of Castile, Holy Roman Emperor, lord of all he surveys, has to follow the pattern of silver production that already exists in northern Germany. He's selling his silver into the same silver markets in Antwerp as everybody else, which means that he does not have the sovereign right or the sovereign ability to create his own silver. So they sort of hack an existing coin in the Spanish currency system, the real. If you multiply it by 8, there's a happy accident, which is that it's almost exactly the same weight and size as the Jochimsthaler. So Spain starts.
2: Is this why a quarter is 2 bits?
0: Yes, that's exactly why. Yeah. So pieces of 8 that we know from pirate movies, right? That's what that was. Okay. The pirate movies piece of 8 is named because the Jochimsthaler was the dominant form of silver, and Spain had to copy it. So all. You have this global flow of silver already. The Spanish in the late 1570s develop a way to send galleons straight from the Mexican coast to Manila. So you've got this flow of silver that's going straight to China. It's going through Seville and into Europe. It's also making its way to China. China is sort of absorbing all the silver in the world eventually. It all takes the form of this dollar. In English, it's known as the dollar. Unambiguous, very clear what it is. So the colonies are also stuck on the edge of this flow. And what you get is actually weird currency devaluations among the colonies. So to get to the Alexander Hamilton point, I think I'm going to wrap this up. I think I maybe did it in 7 minutes. you end up with the colonies have got their own forms of shilling-based book credits. They're separate currencies from what the British have. It's not sterling. It's Pennsylvania shillings or Maryland shillings. What starts to happen is they start to devalue their own shillings so to attract silver, sometimes literally from pirates of the Caribbean, into their own ports, because that makes if the silver then can buy more in that port, which means the port can attract more silver. This is a problem the British Empire eventually recognizes. But this coin, you see it in newspapers referred to as dollars. People were offered rewards and won ads for dollars. Colonies are fighting each other with currency devaluations to try and attract the dollar onto their shores. So this is by far the dominant form of money, not just in the colonies, but globally.
2: That was great.
1: That was fantastic. If I could fast forward

0: few decades at least.
1: 2026.
0: No. No, not that far. I asked this question partly out of personal interest because, as Joe knows, for some reason, my dad keeps giving me parts of his collection of silver coins.
2: Oh, yeah, that's what dads do.
0: Yeah, I know. It's the most dad thing ever. And every birthday, I'm like, thank you for my silver coin. But it's lost some of the surprise value. But anyway, how did we get from the thalers/dollars to the silver dollar that became, I guess, dominant in, I want to say, the 1800s?
2: It's just a copy. We didn't get to. It's the same thing. Mm. So you have copies of copies of copies. Anybody who has silver or can get some through trade is turning them into something that looks like a dollar and is immediately recognized as a dollar. So when you look at colonial legislation, you've got catalogs of different kinds of dollars. You've got a Seville dollar, which meant it was minted at very high quality in Seville. You've got what they called a Rix dollar, which was produced by the Holy Roman Empire. Exact same thing. They were weighted the same way. And then it goes all the way down to, as you mentioned, dog dollars. So there's this Dutch dollar.
0: Love dog dollars.
2: Dog dollars. So there's this Dutch dollar with a recumbent lion on the obverse. The recumbent lion, once it gets worn down, looks like a dog begging for scraps.
0: Yeah, he's sort of sitting up and begging,
2: up,
0: right?
2: Begging. Yeah, exactly. So the dog, when Benjamin Franklin arrived in Philadelphia, wet and exhausted as a teenager, he had in his pocket a few shillings and a dog dollar.
1: Huh.
2: So there were different types of dollars, but it was always very clear what a dollar was. It was so in the 18th century and even into the 19th century. So these silver dollars, again, I'm going to say this again and again. I'm sort of very skeptical of the idea of monetary sovereignty. I think you cannot assume that it happens. It has to be fought for over time. It's always fraught, and you're going to lose it if you don't pay attention to it.
0: Well,
2: but just to finish that thought, the silver dollar that comes from Mexico is current in America as money until the 1850s.
0: Hmm. Okay, this is sort of what I was getting at with the question, but like, how did we get to the point where the silver dollars that we recognize today in the collections that our parents bequeathed to us?
2: I think just your parents.
0: Okay.
1: Not mine.
0: Not yours? Yeah. Okay. But like, the silver dollars become a more dominant form of currency around the world in the 1800s.
2: Yes.
0: What are the conditions that allowed those dollars to start to replace previous or other existing forms of dollars?
2: Early on, the Spanish Empire produced what they called cobs. These are just little divots of silver stamped and weighed. And they circulated as cobs. You could get them in the colonies. But there's fraud at the mint. There's a problem with the weight of the silver. And so this is in the early 18th century. The Spanish figure this out, and they make sure that colonial mints are producing coins that are as reliable as the mint at Seville. So now all of a sudden, every piece of silver that leaves those mines is in the form of this dollar. This is when you start to see dollars show up in hoards in China. So cobs had been showing up in China for the Chinese again are absorbing all the silver in the world, no matter where it's coming from, is headed for China because it's buying porcelain and silk. This is China. They weren't interested in any products other than silver that came from Europe or the New World.
1: More to come from our conversation on the surprisingly long history of the U.S. dollar. We are speaking with Brendan Greeley, author of a new book on the subject. I'm Jill Weisenthal.
0: And I'm Tracy Alloway. 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
7: You know, the problem continues to linger, but the problem is more than just competition. Competition is one thing. Lululemon's had competition for years. The issue is really the product at its core, and the product in North America, especially across the women's business. They don't have a good lineup of product. The product that they're introducing isn't fully resonating with shoppers. It's a hit or miss in most cases. The pipeline to bring new product to market is very long, and they need to shorten that. So this is more, in my eyes, a product execution miss than competition. Competition does play a part in it, but I think, you know, not having the right product just adds more to the tension and the

0: it. And once they have that, because they have the brand heat, because they have the brand loyalty, people do come back. So I don't think it's women are not wanting to shop Lululemon. They don't have what they want there. It's no longer providing it innovation fast enough, and others are coming into the picture.
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14: Pierre Farragut of New Street Research joins us now. Is your BS radar up when you hear these proclamations coming from the likes of Anthropic? When you see stuff like OpenAI ceding equity control, or at least ceding some equity to the government, having conversations about it, according to one report, I just wonder, what are these companies up to ahead of these major IPOs over the next few months?
15: Yeah, I like the idea of the BS indicator. I would say two things. On one hand, I think there is a topic, AI that gets self-improving is potentially the AI that gets out of control. Now, let's face it, the claim that we could, you know, stop developments or take a pause or whatever at a global level is completely impossible to implement. What authority could do that? And I think more important than worrying about self-improving models, one of the competitors is raising $75 billion in the market today. And that competitor is SpaceX. And owning data centers is going to be critical. So the other two players, Anthropic and OpenAI, are very, very keen to raise similar amount of money. And as they are larger today, they need to raise even more money in order to be able to continue to spend on compute.
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17: And I'm Joe Weisenthal.
16: On today's show, we are talking the surprisingly long history of the U.S. dollar and why it remains dominant today. We're speaking with Brendan Greeley, author of the new book, The Almighty Dollar. Just going back to the full faith and credit part of the conversation and the idea of the dollar as both, you know, a source of privilege and at times a potential burden on the U.S., or at least something that can be mismanaged in various ways. Can I ask something that's going on right now? So just bringing it up to 2026. Talk to us about, like, I guess the impositions that the dollar's role in the global financial system actually put on the central bank, such that we see headlines

0: headlines where it's like, you know, the Federal Reserve has to provide dollar liquidity for allies.
1: So once you let go of the assumption of monetary sovereignty, all of a sudden you understand what euro dollars are. It's very hard to explain to people what euro dollars are. But once you say, look, anybody can create a dollar. This is the old Hyman Minsky quote. Like anybody can make money.
2: Challenge is getting it accepted.
1: Challenge is getting it accepted. Well, it turns out that over the course of the late 20th century, starting quietly in the 50s, and then it becomes this system by the 70s, banks in Europe were marking up their own ledgers with dollars. They were just manufacturing dollars the same way American banks do it. You guys know this story. My point is, once you recognize that the banks just do it on their own and the country's trying to catch up, you end up with this system. I think far more important than aircraft carriers are swap lines to the dollar. I don't think that the dollar is a product of Pax Americana. I think it is the product of, if you have dollars abroad on your balance sheet and you're not an American bank, you're not subject to American regulation. You're not subject to American charters. We've got no control over you whatsoever. However, in a panic, you guys know this. I just want to like make the point clear.
2: Yeah, yeah.
1: The Federal Reserve will step in and swap dollars with your central bank. So your central bank can swap them temporarily for you. So that liquidity is, you know, sitting on your balance sheet and you can make your own dollars whole again with American dollars from the Federal Reserve. That to me doesn't say the Fed is the origin of dollars. That to me says anybody can create a dollar. Yeah. And if you're important enough to the Fed, they'll say, you know what? It is a dollar. We're going to make sure that that doesn't blow up. And they always say it for domestic reasons. You know, it affects Americans when the global system collapses. But yeah, I think the swap lines are the most important diplomacy we do. And you can see that at Jackson Hole. Like every Jackson Hole, you know that picture they take where the chair of the Fed and then whichever central banker happens to be there, they go for this walk and the photographers know that it's coming and they're like, so
0: we've seen it.
1: So I think of that as the Badgett pageant, right? They're there to prove that they all know each other, the system works, it's stable, and in the next panic, the dollars are coming.
0: I should just say we're recording this on April 22nd. I don't know what's going to happen with various swap lines, but I did see another email come out today from the Council on Foreign Relations saying that they have both updated and upgraded their swap lines tracker. So take that as you will.
1: Wow. I love that map.
2: Okay. But here's like, I guess what I'm trying to understand is like, all right, monetary sovereignty, kind of ambiguous term, dollars, they precede the Fed. Yeah. I get all that. Sure, you've convinced me, et cetera. But when those other banks or countries are in a panic, they come to our Fed for our dollars, right? So what is it about the dollars that we create? What is it about American-made dollars that seem to be special? If, you know.
1: I would take your point from earlier. It is an incredibly productive economy. Still,
2: okay.
1: We've got lots of real things in this economy.
2: Yeah.
1: I also think we've got pretty good bank regulation.
2: Okay.
1: I could ask for better, but we've got
2: pretty decent, stable
1: banks.
2: Yeah.
1: Nobody else has the pool of federally insured dollars that we have. Europe has got okay banking regulation, but they do not share common deposit insurance. We have that. So I think that the combination of a responsible Fed, reasonable financial regulation and a massive productive economy means that, yes, of course, the dollars we create here are going to have more meaning.
2: This is the key thing, which is that what's happening on the most sort of abstract level when there's a swap or something like that or a currency swap is that there is a transaction happening from foreign-made dollars to American-made dollars. And the reason that American-made dollars are pretty good or maybe a little bit better than other dollars is because they're what?
1: They sit on this regulatory regime, which was still there despite constant attempts to chip it away. I also think that it's impossible to compare any other asset in the world to a treasury.
2: Okay.
1: Almost everything that's on the asset side of the Fed's balance sheet is a treasury. And, you know, the American economy is productive and the American federal government is going to continue to have the ability to take in taxes of in-bank dollars, which then give treasuries meaning. It's just like there's nothing else comparable to the volume of treasuries and there's almost nothing else comparable to the security of treasuries. I don't think the Fed is irrelevant. Yeah. I don't think America is irrelevant. Yeah. What I'm pointing out is one of the reasons that the dollar is global is because Americans over the course of the 60s and 70s said, go ahead, make your own dollars abroad. We're not going to stop you. They sort of allowed this system to bloom all over the world. And then and only then was the Fed made responsible for those dollars. I'm trying to invert the production of money.
2: Yeah.
1: The economist started at the Fed. It starts everywhere.
2: Right.
1: And I think that central banks, we have central banks because we need them. Because banks are so important, we need our own big bank to do a job for us. The original goal, the charter of the Bank of England, its original purpose was to carry on the war against France. That's all it was supposed to do. So the central bank is just a big bank that does what we need it to do. And so in this case, the Federal Reserve is doing a thing that we think is diplomatically important.
2: Do you think, is there anything to the part of the MMT story in your view in which taxes help create the demand for a currency and thus give it some element of moneyness?
1: Here's where that falls apart for me. We have so many forms of dollars that we have to be specific about what we're actually taxing and what we're actually spending. And what the United States is actually spending out of the Treasury General account is bank dollars. Those dollars were created in commercial banks. They were taxed in, or they were bought in. I can hear MMTs right now, just the heads exploding everywhere. But I really believe this. You look at the accounting, it's very clear. The Treasury General account of the Fed, takes in money through taxes, and it takes in money when it sells treasuries. And then it spends it back out into the economy. So it's specifically bank dollars that have meaning. So yeah, it has meaning that you have to pay your American taxes in American bank dollars. But those bank dollars don't just have meaning because they're taxing in bank dollars. They have meaning for all the other reasons that we've talked about. All the bank regulations, the federal deposit insurance, country music, all of it, like, are what give the dollar value. So I think this idea that you're just, and this, by the way, so people who believe in this theory of money really like to point to colonial monies. So, most of the colonies, eventually all of them, had their own forms of paper money. And they did, in fact, print them up, and they did, in fact, tax them back out. However, they also all had a sinking fund, which was basically, it was a promise to take in silver and gold in tolls and port duties at their various ports, and then from time to time, sink those dollars, buy them back with silver and gold. There was a coin sitting on the edge of this. This was true in New York, this is true in New Jersey, this is true in Pennsylvania, this is true in Maryland. And so to just say they printed these dollars up and they made sure they were counterfeitable and they wrote on the back, "'Tis death to counterfeit." That came from the Benjamin Franklin shillings. If I ever get a tattoo, that's the tattoo. And then tax them back in. There's a lot of work being done. And the dominant theory of that among historians is it was given money, it was given value because you had to tax it back in. The problem is, in order to believe that, you have to ignore the infrastructure that they put in place of the sinking fund to make that money have value. And you have to assume they didn't know what they were doing. This is my frustration with economic history. It often assumes that people in the past didn't know what they were doing with money.
0: Right, they just sort of stumbled into it.
1: They knew way more than we know. Like, I've spent a lot of time reading the Maryland Gazette from the 18th century. They were talking about discount rates. They were talking about bills of exchange on London. They were talking about you would regularly get the value of stock in the Bank of England. Like, it was like reading an analyst often. They were really sophisticated. They really understood how money worked.
2: Is this what you learn in school, like, when you study to be a historian? No, but do you learn like the techniques of archival research? Because I wouldn't know the first thing of like how to even like find. I mean, these days I would just probably Google or ChatGPT what archival library might have this information. Maybe I'd start my search there or something like that. But when they talk in the academic setting about training to be a historian, are these like sort of like the craft of the trade that you learn? Like, how do you learn how to
1: identify
2: the library and get to, know where in the library to look and which stacks to look into?
1: So that's a really important question. And the answer is not what you think it is.
2: Okay.
1: They do not teach you how to do that.
2: Oh, I just assume.
1: You read a lot of secondary literature. You read a lot of theory. You do a lot of historiography. So, you'll take a course as a graduate student and you'll look at all the different ways that people have seen the same period. The archives, it's a little weird. It's like, the cliche of some societies where, when a child is ready to be an adult, they send them out into the woods. They got to live on their own and they just got to figure it out. Good luck to you, kid. Try to kill a wolf and then come home. That's a little bit what it's like in the archives. I kept on asking, like, how do I do this? And they're like, go figure it out.
2: Really?
1: And so you do kind of figure it out. I have ways of going into the archives now and recording things. I'm much better at it than I used to be. There are a couple things I know, like I now always bring food in the bag to the archive because an archive is often sort of not near a good source of food. So you have to have some sort of protein bar in your bag.
0: One thing I know about the archives, they don't let you eat in the archives. Right. Okay.
1: But you have to figure it out on your own. I looked at a lot of bank records in New Orleans, and the records of the Citizens Bank in New Orleans were literally underwater during Katrina. Jones Hall at Tulane University flooded. And so they did this amazing thing where very quickly they recovered.

0: covered them, they got them out of the water, and they irradiated them to kill anything. But I've talked to other people who've looked in those archives, and you get sick flipping through them. You feel gross after 2 days of doing that, because I think there's bad stuff in those pages. So the pages are stuck together. So, you know, the archive itself is this living thing, you know, which, and also there are lots of theories about the, about what gets kept and what doesn't. When you're in an archive, you have this idea that like, this is the record of what happened. Nope. Yeah, right. It's the record
1: of what was decided to be kept.
0: That's exactly right. And often, you know, I looked at, I sort of constructed sort of a brief story about an enslaved woman in St. James Parish based on some promissory notes that sent her around the parish from one plantation to another. You can sort of, you have to, that nobody kept those records on purpose so that we could get her story, but it's possible to read, they call it, you know, reading between the archives. So you have to do a lot of that work. I really think that, I almost don't want to say it out loud, I think that ledgers are an incredibly underused resource. They give us a picture. I was in London last month and I found the complete financial records of John Locke. It wasn't this like big archival discovery. They're there. They're in the catalog, but nobody looks at them. I can tell you exactly how he paid for everything. And for a man who didn't believe that credit was a good form of money, he sure seemed to use a lot of credit.
2: All right, Brendan Greeley, thank you so much for coming on Oddlots. The book is The Almighty Dollar, 500 Years of the World's Most Powerful Money.
0: Thank you.
1: This has been Oddlots on Bloomberg Radio. I'm Joe Weisenthal.
2: And I'm Tracy Alloway.
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6: This isn't such a worrisome print in that wage growth was still pretty moderate. We're still seeing slowing in wage growth. So, you know, the Fed is not anti-jobs, they're anti-inflation, right? Like, so, you know, if you're not seeing those cost pressures push in, you know, this can be, these are still pretty modest numbers in terms of adding payrolls. They're much better than what we saw last year. This looks like solid report.
7: Right.
6: Unemployment stays low. Like you said, underemployment ticks down a bit. And wage growth is still slowing. So, you know, in terms of this, being some inflationary pressure, I just don't see it here.
7: I got a 3-month moving average of non-farm payrolls, folks, from another time and place, 188,000. Do you assume that this will be revised down in 6 months or 12 months?
6: No, and I don't think we should, even though we've seen in the last few years, our annual revisions have been pretty substantial, downward revisions. There's, you know, research coming out of Cleveland Fed that says, you know, these aren't anomalies. We haven't broken the model in terms of these surveys always being, you know, prone towards down revision. And actually, we've gotten some indication from administrative data that we might actually get an upward revision for last year when that comes in the spring. So I think we can take these numbers for what they are. And in particular, if you look past 3 months, averaging up around 100,000, we saw some upward revisions. I mean, this really does look, if nothing else, really puts the exclamation point on a stabilization in the labor market.
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8: From the Sky News Centre at 7, the Ukrainian president's in Downing Street for talks with Sir Keir Starmer and the leaders of Germany and France about ending the war with Russia. Last week, the Russian president, Vladimir Putin, rejected a proposal for face-to-face talks. John Foreman is a former British military diplomat who served in Moscow and Kyiv and says they'll have a few main topics to focus on.
9: Air defences, economic support, tightening sanctions, clamping down on those who are trying to avoid sanctions on Russia, as well as what can Ukraine and what experience can Ukraine share with Europe to help protect European borders.
8: JD Vance.

0: France has been told he was wrong to blame the murder of student Henry Novak on mass migration. The Deputy Prime Minister says he's spoken to the Vice President after the victim was falsely accused by his attacker of racism and was arrested as he lay dying on the street. Davinderit Singh from the Sikh Foundation says politicians' reactions have consequences.
1: A man went into a gym and a group said, "We're going to hang you from your turban." Children at school, pensioners have been attacked in the park. There are vigilantes out there simply because of the political rhetoric.
0: Three people have been stabbed after reports of a large fight in East London. Police were called to River Road in Barking late last night, where they found three men in their 20s injured. The British company behind ingredients used in many low-sugar foods and drinks could be taken over by a US rival. It's reported a deal for Tate & Lyle, worth around £2.7 billion, could be announced by Ingredient tomorrow. Second seed Alexander Zverev needed five sets to get past Italian Flavio Cavoli to secure his first Grand Slam tennis title at the French Open. The men's singles final lasted over 4 hours at Roland Garros. And F1 Championship leader Kimi Antonelli made it five wins in a row with victory at an eventful Monaco Grand Prix. The race was paused with 10 laps to go due to the breakup of the road surface. That's the latest. I'm Barry Weir.
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5: Lizanne Saunders of Charles Schwab joins us. This is terse Lizanne Saunders. The gambler hopes, the investor owns. This distinction has never been more important to articulate clearly. The youngest generation of investors inundated with a message that investing and gambling are essentially the same thing. Every single mail I get, people are furious. Who's the regulator?
6: That's a good question. It's not being terribly regulated right now, not in the betting markets, not even in sports betting, although states do regulation to a large degree in sports betting at the outset, clearly just the legalization thereof, which increasing number of states are doing that. But I think we're going to have to see some self-regulation here and an emphasis on the part of firms like ours that have been around for, you know, 5.5 decades. Doing what we do for purely the individual investor and making sure that the financial literacy component is front and center. And I think that's what's lacking in some of the marketing associated with this, is that financial literacy, that education component. So I'm happy to be one of the voices alongside even our founder, Chuck, who has just passion about this subject.
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12: On the latest edition of the Wall Street Week podcast, space may not be the final frontier, but it's the next frontier for business. Commercial companies want to launch 100,000 satellites in the next 4 years, and a company run by a former U.S. Air Force launch commander thinks he has part of the answer. We travel to the Dominican Republic to see the site of a new spaceport due to open just 2 years from now. What it could mean for the economy of the Dominican Republic, how it could help cut into the significant lead China has in space infrastructure in Latin America, and why it could just be a good business for investors.
13: If they were to identify this region as ideal for commercial space, it'd be essentially the Straits of Hormuz for space.
12: Burton Catledge is a former Air Force colonel who founded aerospace company Launch On Demand in 2018.
14: Right now, I've heard that it's about 3-year waiting list to get a satellite on orbit.
15: What accounts for that demand ramping up so dramatically? And do you expect it's going to continue to increase that much?
14: Well, in order to have global coverage of the entire Earth, you have to have a lot of satellites. Right now, there's about 14,000 satellites in orbit. The FCC tracks all the number of satellites that are going to be submitted, and they're looking at over 100,000 satellites by 2030. So if we got 14,000 satellites and it's 2026 already, and we have to launch 100,000 satellites by 2030, that's a lot of launches that have to happen between now and then.
12: That may explain the need for more launch sites, but where?
14: The goal for a rocket is to get to space in the most efficient and effective way possible.
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17: You're listening to the Big Take Podcast on Bloomberg Radio. I'm David Gura. Today on the show, we're talking about the case of a California mayor who pleaded guilty to being a Chinese agent and the extent of Chinese propaganda and espionage in the United States.
18: Growing national security concerns after a Democratic mayor in California admitted to secretly working for China.
17: The former mayor of Arcadia, California, a city just outside Los Angeles, pleaded guilty in federal court to acting as an illegal agent of a foreign government.
19: Federal investigators say instead of acting in the best interest of the people who elected her, Arcadia Mayor Eileen Wang acted in the interest of the Chinese Communist Party.
20: It's not entirely clear why Eileen Wang conducted these activities.
21: This is essentially all in the same day. She's accused, she's charged of being an agent, she's already agreed to plead guilty to it.
17: It got a lot of attention in the U.S. The court documents were unsealed just as President Donald Trump was preparing to leave for China for a summit with China's president, Xi Jinping. And it got our attention here at Bloomberg in part because two of our reporters spent the better part of last year working on a major project related to Chinese espionage in the U.S. called the Sixth Bureau.
22: I now have several terabytes of an MSS officer, no doubt, no question, of his life. And that's a unicorn.
23: This whole investigation and case seemed like it was out of a movie at times.
24: It was very clear to me that we were making history.
17: Drake Bennett, a senior reporter for Bloomberg, and Jordan Robertson, a senior cybersecurity reporter here, co-hosted the series as part of their reporting on the case, which means they're just about the perfect people to talk to about the case of Eileen Wang.
25: I think one way in which this is indicative and interesting is that it happens at this very low level of American government.
26: The value of Eileen Wang is not necessarily these propaganda articles she posted, but really it's a long game. It's a bet, you know, that this person will be of use to us.
17: I'm David Gura, and this is The Big Take from Bloomberg News. Today on the show, a mayor of an American city pleaded guilty to being a Chinese agent. What the case tells us about the extent of Chinese propaganda and espionage in the United States amid ongoing tensions between the world's two superpowers. Drake and Jordan, from where I sit, this is a pretty extraordinary story. You have Eileen Wang, the mayor of this suburb outside of Los Angeles. She's pleaded guilty to being an agent for China, and according to the Department of Justice, she, quote, secretly served the interests of the Chinese government. What does that mean exactly?
25: She was essentially helping to spread pro-Chinese propaganda. Before she ran for office, she ran this news site, and she would post these articles at the direction of officials from the People's Republic of China about issues like trying to rebut accusations of, you know, genocide and forced labor in Xinjiang, things like that.
17: You've looked through the documents. How did prosecutors come to know all this, charge her with this?
25: They got access to WeChats, encrypted communications between these officials and Eileen Wang, where, I mean, it's actually kind of funny. They basically are like, could you please post this? And then she posts it, and she, you know, then there's sort of another follow-up that's like, thank you guys so much. It was her and some other people. They did it very promptly. They got pats on the back.

0: for it. There are other ones. There was another one that I, as a content creator, like particularly sympathized with, where she sends this sort of like traffic report to the official. It's like, we got 15,000 hits. And he's like, great. So it's that kind of back and forth.
1: Jordan, let me stick with these documents. And as you read through them, did anything stand out to you or surprise you about what they were able to discover?
2: Oh, yeah. I mean, you know, something that Drake and I are kind of often looking for in these stories are just kind of the humanizing elements of these cases. And, you know, it can kind of take people from caricature to, you know, real person. And in these documents, you know, what you'll see is as she was posting these news articles on her very, very small website before she was an elected official, she would also get edits back. So her kind of Chinese handler would send her a document, say, post this. She'd post it. She'd respond. She'd say, great. Everybody's really happy. And then she'd hear back, actually, can you remove the name of this like private company that we weren't supposed to put in there? And she'll go do that. And then she'll get another message, say, well, actually, we put a photo in there that we weren't supposed to put in. Can you remove that? And so she was really engaged with her alleged, you know, Chinese handlers in posting this content, in curating the content, in making sure her handlers were happy with it. So there's really no way she'd be able to say, well, I didn't really know what we were doing. Another thing that I found just really compelling was kind of the scope of this case. Like, you know, we're obviously focused on, you know, the mayor of Arcadia here, but there are several other, you know, people involved with this, and kind of understanding the FBI investigations of counterintelligence as we do, there's a lot of investigative effort to get to her. She's one rung on this ladder, and the FBI was working their way through multiple individuals who are kind of doing similar things.
1: She's not somebody here who is working alone.
2: So, you know, if you're following kind of California politics and these allegations, you know, you'll find stories from, you know, a year or two ago as this community, the Chinese community in Southern California, was, you know, pretty unsettled and disturbed by these allegations that, you know, individuals within the community, and we're talking about people in some cases, you know, 60, 70 plus years old, they've been, you know, kind of in the community a long time, they're well known, you know, being accused of acting as agents for the Chinese government. And in this case, Eileen Wang's co-defendant essentially is a 65-year-old, you know, Chinese national who was, you know, once her fiance, was also her campaign manager, and was her partner in this very small website that where they were posting this pro-Chinese propaganda. If you follow his case back another level, you'll find another Chinese national, a former PLA official, moved to the U.S., also got arrested, was trying to bribe an IRS official into opening an investigation into the Falun Gong. So you find like layer upon layer of influence operations. And, you know, that's what we found generally with these Chinese influence operations. Like the value of Eileen Wang is not necessarily these propaganda articles she posted. Like, I mean, 15,000 people viewed it. It's just not a lot, but really it's a long game. It's a bet. You know, that this person will be of use to us. And then she gets elected, you know, and then she's moderately successful as an elected politician. You know, where could this individual eventually wind up? Could she become a state legislator? Could she arrive on the national stage? And that's ultimately the Chinese model.
1: Drake, you heard Jordan talking about looking through these documents, trying to humanize these stories. Makes me wonder about what would motivate someone like her. What do we know of the motivations here?
0: That's one thing that was striking to Jordan and me in the course of our reporting about incidents like this. The sums of money are often not particularly large. I mean, it is basically, you know, illegal in China to not help out the Chinese intelligence services when they come calling. So basically, even if someone is here in the U.S., they often have family back in China, they have friends back in China, and it's totally commonplace for someone from the government to show up at the house of one of your relatives and sort of strongly suggest that you should be more cooperative with them if you show any reluctance.
1: How widely does this extend beyond California? I noted here, 2 days after her court documents were made public, a Chinese American in New York was convicted of working as a foreign agent. Last year, a judge declared a mistrial in a case of a former top aide to New York Governors Kathy Hochul, Andrew Cuomo. How unique a story is this one that took place outside Los Angeles? How widespread is this phenomenon?
0: I mean, I don't think we exactly know. I think it would be incorrect to say that a majority or even a significant minority, even a meaningful minority of Chinese American politicians are working at the cat's paw for the Chinese government. But it is the case that, as Jordan mentioned, the Chinese government is interested in developing sources here. And, you know, there's all sorts of sources. And

0: Some of them are people who can kind of help with this soft power effort of improving China's image or sort of getting China's message out here in the U.S. I mean, I think one way in which this is indicative and interesting is that it happens at this very low level of American government. But there's this idea that, like, who knows where this person could end up? And if we make enough of these bets, one of them might pay off in a really significant way. So I think that's maybe the way to think about it. There's a real interest on the part of the Chinese government in developing a lot of people like this.
1: Eileen Wang pleaded guilty to working as an agent of the Chinese government. She was accused of spreading propaganda. But there are lots of ways a person can act on behalf of a foreign government, including something you both have covered for years, and that's espionage. As we've mentioned, you hosted a podcast series for us on this show called The Sixth Bureau, and that show followed an officer of the Ministry of State Security. Jordan, what is the MSS?
2: So the Ministry of State Security is China's, you know, primary intelligence agency. It's also believed to be one of, if not the largest intelligence agency in the world. So the MSS doesn't tell the world how many officers it has and employees, but some estimates run into the high hundreds of thousands, you know, potentially close to a million people. And it's kind of all the intelligence, activities you could imagine rolled into one. So it's been described as both a combination of the FBI, which does domestic intelligence and law enforcement, and the CIA, which does, you know, foreign intelligence gathering and espionage abroad. It's an extremely, supremely powerful intelligence agency. Like, if you think about one agency doing both domestic and foreign, what that means is it has a lot of latitude, it has a lot of control, and has a lot of responsibilities from, you know, including trade secret theft, industrial espionage, which is what our podcast series focused on.
0: Just to piggyback on that, it's like the CIA and the FBI combined, and then it has these additional powers, right? Partly because China is a one-party state, it's a police state, and so the MSS does a lot of domestic surveillance in a way that is kind of hard to imagine in the United States. And then also, there isn't this same distinction on the part of the Chinese government, on the part of the PRC, between government and commercial secrets. So the MSS, as an arm of the Chinese government, a lot of what it does is it goes out and tries to take intellectual property from Western tech companies, Western manufacturing companies, and then give it to Chinese companies to help them catch up or pass their competitors.
1: Does China admit to having spies in the U.S.? Do they admit to doing this kind of work around the world?
2: China acknowledges a lot about what it's doing. In the case that we wrote about, China itself did not come out and acknowledge that this person was an MSS officer, that he was working on behalf of the Chinese government to steal trade secrets. But his defense attorneys did. And in court, the prosecution stated that they believed the Chinese government was paying for Xu Yanjun, the MSS officer that we did the podcast on, that they were paying for his defense. So China has long denied that, you know, it steals trade secrets. You know, that has been the government's official position. At this point, we've seen, you know, close to 20 years of prosecutions inside the United States of Chinese efforts to steal trade secrets. You know, the preponderance of evidence, you know, shows, especially in the case that we wrote about, is that the MSS, part of its job is to steal industrial trade secrets, primarily from the U.S. and European companies, but really it's a global organization. You know, and as we learned in the case we did the series about, there's a merging within China of the intelligence apparatus and the state-owned enterprise apparatus, and they feed each other.
1: 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I'm David Gura, and I spoke with Bloomberg's Jordan Robertson and Drake Bennett about the case of a California mayor who pleaded guilty to being a Chinese agent and the extent of Chinese propaganda and espionage in the United States. You can hear the rest of the episode on the Big Take wherever you get your podcasts.
3: 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On Trumponomics, is the US economy dangerously dependent on the rich? And on Merin Talks Money, inheritance tax is catching more people. 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
6: We feel we have what my dad used to call the value investor's dream, right? And that's what we

0: Low cost, fast growth.
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0: I have to ask you about a quote of yours that I really like. As human beings, we don't welcome fear and panic, but as investors, we welcome the bargain prices that those emotions tend to produce.
1: You know, obviously, the market is, of course, a voting machine in the short term. It reflects psychology. In the long term, a weighing machine. And that
0: long, that's a great quote. I'm going to write that down. Yeah.
1: And so psychology and helps shape prices. And what happens, we find, is that risk is, you know, there's always risk. What varies is people's perception of it. And I think today we're in a time when people are underestimating risks, and therefore prices are generally high. It's one of the reasons I find it so amazing that our portfolio is trading at 14 times earnings. And I'm like, you know, the market scares me at 21, 22 times earnings, but our portfolio feels like this is below long-time averages. So I feel this disconnect where I'm simultaneously pessimistic about the market because of the euphoria, and at the same time, feel very comfortable with our portfolio.
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9: Let's get back to the markets now. Brent crude retreating somewhat on the announcement of the Israel-Lebanon agreement, but stocks in Asia at least, and as we look towards the Wall Street session, pulling back from record levels. Let's speak now to BNP Paribas Asset Management's strategist, Sophie Wynne. Good to have you back, Sophie.
10: Hello, hi.
9: So we're talking about the geopol, and there is this theory that if you do get a US-Iran deal, a broader deal, building on what we've seen between Israel and Lebanon, that you could see a bit of a rotation away from AI leadership and the S&P and towards EM and European stocks. Do you agree with that?
10: I think I would agree on the EM side, a bit more skeptical on the European side, because one angle to that is, what if the Strait of Hormuz reopens and the process is not as smooth? Because I think the hope of reopening at this point is keeping risk quite big. But if there's process is not going as smooth as expected, as in inventories already low. If you look at SPR, it's been falling off the cliff. And what if we end up with some periods of shortage? Like if we start doing the math post reopening and then we realize that the process is not going to be as good, I think at the point where positioning is already super bullish, positioning is positioned towards, I think, already AI, but a potential broadening out. I think European equities could have some cut off dead cat bounce move. When on EM side, when there are much more commodity exporters, they benefit from being exporters of commodities. They also benefit from being the center of like physical AI. So I think it's going to be much more resilient. But my concern is much more on Europe, where also I think the gas problem is not gone. So the next winter and concern about higher gas price could come back in the forefront.
11: So how do you position for that now?
10: So the way we're positioned is we're still long AI thematic. So we're long semis, we're long utilities, we're long biotech. And then on the other side, we're still long copper and we're still long gold.
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3: You're listening to the Big Take Podcast on Bloomberg Radio. I'm Sarah Holder, and today on the show, we're talking about how the CFPB under Russell Vogt went from America's consumer protector to corporate protector. One of the first signs that the U.S. Consumer Financial Protection Bureau had a target on its back came in the form of an emoji.
4: If we go back about a year when Elon Musk was leading the Doge effort, he, in early February, deployed a couple of people to CFPB and tweeted out, famously, a post that said, CFPB RIP, and then he put a tombstone emoji.
3: Noah Buhayer is an investigative data reporter for Bloomberg News. He's been tracking developments at the CFPB, the federal agency that's tasked with enforcing consumer protections.
4: What happened is that very same night that that tweet went out, Trump installed Russell Vogt, his budget director, as the acting director of CFPB. And it's really been Vogt over the past year who's led this charge to overhaul the CFPB.
3: Vogt's early plans to slash the CFPB staff by 90% were blocked by a federal judge. But a Bloomberg News investigation found that over the last 15 months, Vogt has overhauled the agency in other ways. He's sidelined the agency's attorneys, dismantled key regulations, and scrapped efforts to hold some of the country's most powerful financial institutions to account. Noah and Bloomberg investigative data reporter Coulter Jones found that since Vogt took over, the CFPB has abandoned dozens of settlements and lawsuits brought under past administrations and cut the number of open investigations in half.
5: Our reporting really sort of focused on enforcement, what financial institutions were under scrutiny, maybe facing enforcement action, and what happened to those cases. And effectively, since the beginning of last year, that work came to a screeching halt.
3: That's meant some of the country's biggest businesses have managed to avoid the consequences of their alleged wrongdoing.
5: There's a lot of money that could have been returned to consumers that isn't going to happen now.
3: I'm Sarah Holder, and this is The Big Take from Bloomberg News. Today on the show, how a key federal agency went from America's consumer protector to corporate protector. Noah, let's go back to the beginning of the Consumer Financial Protection Bureau. When was the agency created, and what was it supposed to do?
4: So the CFPB was created by Congress as part of the 2010 Dodd-Frank Act, which was in response to the 2008 financial crisis and the mortgage meltdown that led to the Great Recession. And a lot of what Congress was trying to do is consolidate enforcement and supervision of the financial services industry, especially when it came to consumer products, under one federal regulator. Because prior to that, you sort of had this balkanized system where different federal regulators were in charge of different aspects of regulating consumer finance.
3: So one of the CFPB's central roles is enforcing consumer finance regulation. The agency investigates and brings cases against financial institutions that it believes are violating the law. Coulter, since Russell Vogt took over the CFPB last year, what's changed about that enforcement work?
5: Effectively, since the beginning of last year, that work came to a screeching halt. People went home. They haven't been working on those cases. If they were mid-investigation, the investigation effectively stopped. And a lot of those cases are enforcement actions that were either agreed upon with companies or were maybe in the middle of, you know, court cases. And a lot of those cases have been dropped or reversed.
3: Coulter walked me through one of these cases, one the CFPB had been pursuing years before Vogt took over. It was against a financing branch of Toyota called Toyota Motor Credit, which sells insurance and maintenance plans to people buying cars. In complaints to the CFPB, consumers reported that salespeople had duped them into buying unwanted plans, which could add as much as $2,500 to the purchase price of their cars.
5: There was a number you'd call and you had to try and, you know, cancel and jump through all these hoops.
3: It sounds familiar, a familiar frustration that consumers might have.
5: Yeah, I think anyone who's ever bought a car has sort of gone through the add-on process and then you're wondering, like, why am I paying for this thing?
3: The CFPB alleged that when customers called to get out of their contracts, they'd reach something called a retention hotline. Then they'd have to ask to cancel three times before the company would inform them that they could only do so in writing. The Bureau alleged that Toyota Motor Credit had unfairly and abusively made it unreasonably difficult for consumers to cancel unwanted add-ons, among other alleged violations of the Consumer Financial Protection Act. The company didn't admit to any of the CFPB's allegations, but it did agree to a settlement.
5: The company agrees to this consent order, which involves a monetary settlement and payments to customers.
3: A refund of $48 million to affected customers and a $12 million fine. But after Toyota signed the settlement, Vote took over the CFPB.
5: In our reporting, one of the things we were able to discover were internal emails from outside lobbyists and others sort of trying to talk to those at the CFPB. And in this particular case, a lobbyist, Dennis Potter, who had worked with Russell Vogt, sends this incredibly friendly email to his friend. Was essentially asking, hey, what's going on with this case? And he follows up several times, even to the point when he's saying, like, there's some deadlines that are coming up, and that is when Toyota is likely having to make payments to customers.
3: Does Russell Vogt respond to Dennis Potter?
5: We do not see any direct correspondence from Russell Vogt, but people who worked under Vogt sort of correspond and say that you should be talking to these other individuals about the case. We also know that executives from Toyota met with people at the CFPB right around the time when the consent order is dropped in reverse. And I think that's a key point, too, because these aren't just necessarily fines that the company's paying. This is actually money that will go back to consumers who have been, you know, harmed in some form. It's like, so people would actually receive checks in the mail. There are real Americans who would have received money out of these cases.
3: And what did the CFPB say about why this Toyota case ended up the way it did?
4: Broadly, CFPB's point about casework that was done under prior leadership is that the agency was overreaching. They were using the law in ways that they shouldn't have been. In the specific case of Toyota, CFPB told us that this was an effort to go after auto dealers who CFPB does not have the right to regulate under Congress. But I think it's important to note at the same time that this settlement was not against any auto dealer in particular. It was against a division of Toyota that provides financing.
3: And what did this financing arm of Toyota say?
5: So Toyota did not directly respond to our questions about these emails, about sort of the particulars of the case. They largely said that, you know, they're happy to comply with the law and work with the CFPB, and we're happy to see the consent order reversed.
4: And I just want to underscore one thing here. This was a legal settlement Toyota had agreed to. They had actually signed a document saying that they were going to agree to this consent order. And subsequently, they worked to get it reversed. In our understanding, this was highly rare. This was not something the CFPB did normally, though it was not unique to Toyota.
3: Public filings show that the Toyota case was one of more than three dozen settlements and lawsuits that the CFPB abandoned over the past 15 months. Those included a settlement with a major credit union for allegedly charging egregious overdraft fees. Big banks also got out of a lawsuit that accused them of failing to protect consumers from scams.
5: The thing that is really sort of shocking to people who follow the law are seeing the cases that are in court dismissed with prejudice. This is a legal term that means effectively they will not bring these particular charges ever again.
4: In certain ways, it immunizes businesses from

0: future litigation over this conduct. We found in at least 17 instances over the past year, ongoing litigation was dismissed with prejudice by the CFPB under Russell Vogt.
1: It's interesting because Vogt, when he took over the CFPB and throughout his time there, he's talked about looking out for the little guy, right? Protecting mom and pop lenders and small financial institutions from what he sees as government overreach. But what did you find about what proportion of canceled settlements or lawsuits favored big companies?
2: When we reviewed all these cases that had been reversed, we found that 2/3 involved companies making more than $500 million annually.
1: That tally includes the revenue of the parent companies of the firms involved in these cases.
2: And 1/3 involved cases with companies in S&P 500. So these are not what the typical consumer would call a mom and pop operation.
1: Noah and Coulter found that even when the cases abandoned by the CFPB involved mid-sized companies, those existing somewhere between the Fortune 500 and the mom and pop shops, the businesses were often backed by large financial institutions or had links to people in Trump's administration and orbit. A fintech firm backed by the venture capital firm of Trump mega donor Mark Andreessen had a penalty reduced by 98%. Brad Bondi, the brother of former Attorney General Pam Bondi, saw a lawsuit against one of his clients dismissed. And a business that added Donald Trump Jr. to its board after the 2024 election also had an ongoing investigation closed. So what do those cases tell you about the CFPB under Russ Vogt?
2: Well, I think they all call into question how justice and how enforcement is being meted out and whether it's as simple as knowing who to call in the administration, who your connection is. The question at least is raised from our reporting of, is it who you know, not necessarily what happened in these cases.
1: So I want to talk about how this pullback in enforcement at CFPB has impacted consumers. In the most direct sense, what have the financial stakes been across the cases you've tracked? Like, how much money have companies gotten to keep that might have ended up in the wallets of consumers who made claims against them?
0: We can draw a direct line to consumers missing out on promised refunds.
1: 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I'm Sarah Holder, and I spoke with Bloomberg's Noah Buhayer and Coulter Jones about how the CFPB under Russell Vogt went from America's consumer protector to corporate protector. You can hear the rest of the episode on The Big Take, wherever you get your podcasts.
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12: You know, the problem continues to linger, but the problem is more than just competition. Competition is one thing. Lululemon's had competition for years. The issue is really the product at its core, and the product in North America, especially across the women's business, they don't have a good lineup of product. The product that they're introducing isn't fully resonating with shoppers. It's a hit or miss in most cases. The pipeline to bring new product to market is very long, and they need to shorten that. So this is more, in my eyes, a product execution miss than competition. Competition does play a part in it, but I think, you know, not having the right product just adds more to the tension and the downside.
13: And Poonam, you've covered retail for years and years and years, and you've seen companies struggle with product and product innovation. How do you fix that kind of thing? Is it just hiring the right person, or is it changing your process? How do you do that?
12: Right. So I think there's two ways to think about it. When a company like Lululemon or even a Nike, they have such great brand equity and heat that they can use that to their advantage. What they need is a product-led person. They need innovation and product. So they need the execution on the product side. And once they have that, because they have the brand heat, because they have the brand loyalty, people do.

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10: Let's bring in BlackRock Chief Investment Officer of Global Fixed Income, Rick Rieder. Rick, what do you think about these projections? I mean, it seems like AI isn't just bullish the economy, but changes the trajectory at which we operate.
11: I mean, listen, I mean, I went through the data and I talked about a presentation I gave where I looked at, if you take AI related the last 3 years, it's just about 28% of the growth of an economy that's a well over $30 trillion economy. You think about how big that, I mean, how can that be? And by the way, about 70% of the return of the S&P. And then you think about every part of the economic ecosystem today. You think about how AI, the spend and the CapEx, and then, you know, you look at the companies that are starting to adopt it and how it impacts everything. And really, we talked about insurance, we talked about the impact that's having on some of these services, software, et cetera. Boy, it's become, you know, the thing I would suggest, though, you have an economy that's operating on that cylinder, and the rest of the economy is just okay. You know, I always talk about small business, not great, young people, lower income, not great. But boy, that part of the ecosystem is humming. The numbers are mind-blowing. I mean, every day, including weekends, we get calls on financing that's got to come to the market. It has become pretty impressive.
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13: I'm David Rubenstein, and you're listening to Bloomberg Wealth on Bloomberg Radio. Private credit has exploded into a trillion-dollar market, fueling deals, reshaping lending, and raising new questions about risk in the financial system. But Centerbridge Partners co-founder Jeff Aronson isn't worried.
14: The private credit market is very large. It's measured in the trillions of dollars. But do I think it poses a systemic risk? I don't.
13: Jeff Aronson started his career far from Wall Street. He studied political science, went to law school, and became an attorney. Then came the stock market crash of 1987. It wiped out his firm and forced a decision that would change his life.
14: I'm newly married. I have student loans up to my neck. I don't want to be a lawyer, and my firm just went bankrupt. So I went to John and Michael, and I literally said, give me a chance. I want to be an analyst. And I actually said, I'll work for free.
13: That moment launched a 16-year run at Angelo Gordon, and eventually a bigger leap.
14: I didn't care about my name being on the door. And we never argued over money or anything like that. I mean, they made me wealthy. I wanted a chance, the phrase I used, to drive the bus.

0: us.
1: In 2005, Aronson co-founded Centerbridge Partners. Today, the firm manages $47 billion across private equity, private credit, and real estate. And while he's now at the center of one of the fastest growing areas in finance, Aronson says success comes down to timing, discipline, and a willingness to take risks.
2: I'm incredibly lucky. I'm not superstitious, but I'm a lucky person. I've been in the right place at the right time, and that's why this is a great country. Look what this country is able to afford someone if you're smart and you're hardworking and ambitious and have a little bit of luck.
1: So, Jeff, right now, people are all of a sudden obsessed about private credit. You've been a debt investor for much of your career. Is private credit a big problem for the U.S. economy?
2: I actually don't think it's a big problem for the U.S. economy because it's not systemic in nature. The private credit market is very large. It's measured in the trillions of dollars. But do I think it poses a systemic risk? I don't. I think you also have to be careful with the phrase private credit. I think most people associate it with lending, direct lending. You read a lot about direct lending these days. But private credit is also buying a distressed non-performing loan at 10 cents on the dollar. They're all under that umbrella. I think when most people use the phrase, they think about it as a lending product.
1: Is AI affecting your investment world?
2: Very much so. So in many ways. First, it affects what we do in this office, how we go about analyzing something, how our younger people build their models. When we go to investment committee, sometimes we'll take an investment committee memo that we've prepared and we'll run it through AI to see what we've learned. So it's impacting the day-to-day business of investing, for sure. It's also impacting the companies we invest in, whether as a credit investor or as an equity investor. It's kind of like a slow-moving train wreck in terms of its potential impact, which is accelerating. I think if you think about how quickly it's changing, and then you try to anticipate, what's it going to be like a year from now, or 3 years from now, or 5 years ago, 5 years from now, it's kind of unimaginable.
1: In the investing business that you're in, well, you need fewer people because you're going to have AI make the investment decisions, or is that not realistic?
2: I think theoretically that's possible, but in the real world, AI is not a substitute for judgment or intuition or things like that. So I think it's possible it could you have fewer people doing a specific task. Certainly that's the case. But is it going to supplant human judgment in terms of should we buy this company or should we lend money to this company? I don't believe that.
1: So let's talk about your company, Centerbridge. So your company today, what percentage of your money is being invested in, of your $46 billion or so, is invested in debt?
2: Our private credit business, which is pretty expansive, is around $22 billion of that.
1: And the rest of your money is invested in what?
2: Around $18 or $19 billion is in private equity, and the balance are in real estate strategies.
1: So today, if I said I have some money, I want to give you some money, but I don't really know where I should put it, real estate, private credit, private equity, what would you advise me?
2: David, for you, we're going to create a special fund to do all of the above.
1: So when people call you up and they say, I don't know what to do with my money, what do you tell them today? You put it in private credit, private equity?
2: Kidding aside, it depends on your return target as well as your risk tolerance. So obviously an equity product, all things being equal, is going to have a higher return and higher risk than an equity product. So it depends what you're looking for.
1: Are you worried about the U.S. economy going into a recession? We haven't had a recession in quite a while. Are you worried about that possibly occurring?
2: I'm a worrier, I'm a contrarian, I'm a credit person, so I'm always focused on downside and risk. That said, do I see that happening anytime soon? I don't. We can speak to the people who run our businesses and get their take. And of course, there are always bumps in every company, but we think the U.S. economy is in reasonable shape.
1: Okay. What about the war? Do you think the war is going to affect the U.S. economy adversely or in some other way?
2: I think it depends on how long it goes. If you actually look historically at geopolitical events, wars and things like that, equity markets at least typically recover very quickly. It's like 39 days for the equity markets to recover after some big geopolitical

0: geopolitical blow-up or event. And clearly now, at least as of today, the equity markets are looking through the end of the war because they're either at or near all-time highs. But I think if the war continues and the price of oil remains high and you get into practical impacts, less so in this world, but let's say that Asia or Europe runs out of jet fuel, well, that could have a real ripple effect here.
1: In the financial service world, one of the big issues going on now is 401ks and IRAs. Mm-hmm. Are they going to be allowed finally to invest a part of their money mm-hmm. into private equity, private credit? Mm-hmm. What do you think about the risks of that? Do you think it's a good idea or not a good idea?
0: I think it's a good idea with one giant caveat. And that caveat is people have to understand what they're investing in. And if they don't, they shouldn't be investing in it. So I'm sure there is a subsection of people that have an IRA or a 401k that they understand what they're investing in, and I think it's perfectly appropriate. Now, obviously, they can't put all their eggs in one basket. They have to diversify, but why shouldn't they have the opportunity? But conversely, if you don't understand, you just shouldn't be doing it.
1: So very often, people are now advised to put your money into index funds, mm-hmm. stock index fund, bond index fund, just be the same as the market. Mm-hmm. What is your view on what the average person should do?
0: I would say, I think Warren Buffett said this many years ago, if he wasn't a professional investor, I think his advice was to take, I don't know, 80 or 90% of your money and put it in the S&P with like no fees, and then you can take the other money around the edges. That made a lot of sense to me. If you're not a professional investor or if you're not like deeply and seriously interested in markets, but if you're just kind of winging it and like, you know, I'm working and I worry about the investments, you know, if you need a good financial advisor, but I think to have a chunk of your money in an index fund makes sense. But if you have an interest in something and there are plenty of good ideas, it's certainly appropriate. It depends upon your level of sophistication.
1: So if somebody says, I want to invest in private equity today, you're a good private equity investor, what kind of return can I expect to get? And what kind of returns do you tell investors they should reasonably expect to get?
0: What matters is how much you're going to put into your pocket. I think if you can generate, you know, a close to a 20% net return, high teens net return, that's great. Okay. That's a hard thing to do consistently. What's happened in the private equity world as it's become more institutionalized and more capital has come in. And I think that will be the case. And perhaps that capital is coming from a new source, from the wealth channel. But when money comes in and there's a finite number of opportunities, what happens to returns?
1: Where do you get your deal ideas from? Do Wall Street people call you up and tell you this is a good idea, or you kind of do your own research? Where do you get your best ideas from?
0: It's both, but I think the way we've built the firm, and it's I think it's pretty instructive. So let's say industrials is one of the industry verticals that we focus on. Okay. Typical firm with multiple strategies, so private equity and private credit, they'll have two different teams. Our premise when we started the firm, and it continues to this day, if you do industrials, you invest up and down the capital structure, from debt to equity. And so to your question about sourcing, having that flexibility, if you're an industrials investor and you're indifferent as to whether it's an equity or investment or credit investment, leads to better sourcing because you're sourcing from multiple channels.
1: Now, what about investing in Europe? Are you an investor in Europe as well?
0: We are.
1: And why do you think Europe has lagged behind the United States in GDP, technology, among other things?
0: I think that it's been that way for a really long time. It's population growth or lack thereof. It's regulation. Europe, as you well know, is a series of very different, and I'm not just talking legal systems, business culture is different. Occasionally, currencies are different, far less so today. So I think you have to look at it discreetly, economy by economy, as opposed to looking at Europe generally.
1: When you started the company in 2005, at that time, I won't say it was easy, but it was easier to raise private equity dollars because there were more people that seemed to think the private equity returns were going to be pretty spectacular. Today, it's widely thought to be harder to raise money. Do you have to go out and raise money yourself?
0: Money never comes in easily, even, you know, whether today or in 2005 or when I started in the business a long time ago.
1: So you still make fundraising calls?
0: I still do. I enjoy that. I enjoy being with people. I like talking to our clients and see, you know, can we help them? I mean, for example, if a client wants to invest in private credit, I think we have a very compelling offering. If someone wanted to invest in Asian real estate, I'd say we can't help them. We're not all things to all people.
1: There's somebody that wants to start a private equity firm today. Mm-hmm. You think it's kind of late to start a new private equity firm of any size and grow it because there's so many firms out there?
0: You really have to love what you do. I think a lot of people work in financial services because they view it as a path to wealth. I think the people who do this best, they love investing because they find it intrinsically interesting, and it just happens to be a profession that if you're skilled at, it can be really lucrative. So I think if you're passionate about investing and you can prove that and you're actually good at it, I mean, I said this earlier, this is a great country. You will find the money or the money will find you.
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5: On the latest edition of the Bloomberg Daybreak Europe podcast, Rodney Jefferson reports on the far-right firebrand in Polish politics that could be a key player in next year's parliamentary elections.
6: Brown is one of those characters that emerged first sort of during COVID and then after Russia's full-scale invasion of Ukraine when many Ukrainians fled to Poland. He sort of tapped into what has become a growing resentment towards aiding Ukraine within Poland. What then later happened was that there's also very much a dark, ugly side to that too. He's quite openly anti-Semitic. Obviously he's anti-EU with those usual tropes, but he, at the end of 2023, he publicly extinguished a menorah in the Polish parliament during Hanukkah, for which he was reprimanded. He's also he's facing charges in court, which are still ongoing. And that sort of made him shoot to prominence. He then stood in the presidential election, the first round of the presidential election in last year, in 2025. And we need to stress a couple of things, though, about him. I wouldn't necessarily frame him as pro-Kremlin. It's more the sort of anti. He's one of those. It's an anti-Ukraine sentiment. And there are some, there's a very sinister sort of overtones to all this. He has managed to claw, he managed to get 6.3% in the first round of the presidential election last year.
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7: From the Sky News Centre at 8, Volodymyr Zelensky says freezing the current battlefield lines with Russia is the quickest way to peace.
8: To stay where we stay, it meant to give people of Ukraine more possibilities to save their children and soldiers come back. And I think this is important for us.
7: The Ukrainian president says he wants to stop the war in a way which would mean a long-lasting end to the fighting. He's met Sir Keir Starmer and the leaders of France and Germany in Downing Street to discuss how they can best protect Europe. A developing story tonight in Denmark's friendly against Ukraine has been abandoned after Christian Eriksen collapsed on the pitch. The former Spurs and Manchester United midfielder is understood to be conscious. He previously suffered a cardiac arrest and had to be resuscitated on the pitch while playing Finland in 2021. J.D. Vance has been told he was wrong to blame the murder of student Henry Novak on mass migration. The Deputy Prime Minister says he's spoken to the US Vice President after the 18-year-old victim was falsely accused by his attacker of racism and was arrested as he lay dying. Donald Trump's told US media a peace deal with Iran is very close. The American president also revealed he thinks Iran's supreme leader, who's thought to be in hiding, is very seriously injured. Sport, and German Alexander Zverev has won the French

0: Chopin tennis. He enjoyed a dramatic five-set victory over Flavio Cuboli. Meanwhile, Serena Williams insists she's not putting any pressure on herself on her return to the sport. The 23-time Grand Slam champion will compete in the doubles tournament at Queen's Club on Tuesday after 4 years away.
1: I hit with Vicky twice and today I felt a lot better off the ground. I felt a lot better everywhere. Yeah, so it felt like, okay, it's riding a bike up a hill, but yeah, enjoying the ride.
0: And Lewis Hamilton finished second at the Monaco Grand Prix behind F1 Championship leader Kimi Antonelli. That's the latest. I'm Barry Weir.
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4: Pierre Farragut of New Street Research trying to snap. Is your BS radar up when you hear these proclamations coming from the likes of Anthropic? When you see stuff like OpenAI ceding equity control, or at least ceding some equity to the government, having conversations about it, according to one report. I just wonder, what are these companies up to ahead of these major IPOs over the next few months?
5: Yeah, I like the idea of the BS indicator. I would say two things. On one hand, I think there is a topic, AI that gets self-improving is potentially the AI that gets out of control. Now, let's face it, the claim that we could, you know, stop developments or take a pause or whatever at a global level is completely impossible to implement. What authority could do that? And I think more important than worrying about self-improving models, one of the competitors is raising $75 billion in the market today. And that competitor is SpaceX. And owning data centers is going to be critical. So the other two players, Anthropic and OpenAI, are very, very keen to raise similar amount of money. And as they are larger today, they need to raise even more money in order to be able to continue to spend on compute.
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14: We feel we have what my dad used to call the value investor's dream, right? And that's what we...
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13: I have to ask you about a quote of yours that I really like. As human beings, we don't welcome fear and panic, but as investors, we welcome the bargain prices that those emotions tend to produce.
14: You know, obviously, the market is, of course, a voting machine in the short term. It mm-hmm. reflects psychology. The long term, a weighing machine. And
13: hold
14: that
13: on, that's a great quote. I'm going to write that down. Yeah.
14: And so psychology and helps shape prices. And what happens, we find, is that risk is, you know, there's always risk. What mm-hmm. varies is people's perception of it. And I think today we're in a time when people are underestimating risks mm-hmm. And therefore price.

0: prices are generally high. It's one of the reasons I find it so amazing that our portfolio is trading at 14 times earnings. And I'm like, you know, the market scares me at 21, 22 times earnings. But our portfolio feels like this is below long-time averages. So I feel this disconnect where I'm simultaneously pessimistic about the market because of the euphoria, and at the same time, feel very comfortable with our portfolio.
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3: I'm Michelle Hussein, and you're listening to some highlights from the Michelle Hussein Show podcast on Bloomberg Radio. Today, I'm speaking with pioneering Ebola scientist Peter Piot.
4: Ebola has, let's call it, a family, and there are five different strains. It's a very dangerous virus, but it's not a very contagious virus. It's not COVID that you can get by sitting on the bus with someone who has it. That's why I'm not concerned that this would become a pandemic.
3: Peter Piot, who helped identify Ebola 50 years ago and has studied viruses ever since. Do you think that when you got COVID yourself and got it badly, did it change something in your own perception?
4: Yes, actually, I was scared to die. It's a lesson in humility, and we are human beings at the end of the day.
3: From Bloomberg Weekend, this is the Michelle Hussein Show. I'm Michelle Hussein. Imagine this scene, if you will, from 1976. A group of scientists go to the epicenter of a mysterious virus in Central Africa, in the country that was then called Zaire. One, Peter Piot, has already investigated a blood sample at his lab back in Belgium, and he's seen something strange and as yet unknown. Then, at the heart of the outbreak, they work out, in days, how the virus is going from person to person. And soon it has a name, Ebola, from the nearby Ebola River. Today, the country they visited is called the Democratic Republic of Congo, and it's where there is a new outbreak of Ebola, which everyone hopes is not as bad as the one in 2014, because that killed more than 11,000 people across six countries, including the United States. But Ebola is a frightening word, not least because through COVID, we all now know what a pandemic is like. So for this episode, I wanted to understand this virus, demystify it really, work out how you get it, how long this outbreak might last, what vaccines there are. But talking to Peter Piot is also a journey into science and discovery in the widest sense. After that pioneering moment on Ebola, he went on to be a leading figure on HIV. And now, as he reveals, he worries too about what he calls an epidemic of misinformation. So I hope you get as much out of this conversation as I did. It began when Peter joined me from his home in Belgium. Professor Piot, can you hear me?
4: Oh, yes, yes. Hello, Michelle. Nice to see you. Please call me Peter.
3: Very good to talk to you, Peter. And I'm especially grateful for your time because I know you're just back from a long trip and with many demands on your time, given the situation in DRC. So thank you, most importantly.
4: Yes, well, I arrived home, took a shower, and went into the garden, checking on the roses that are flowering. It's my mental health program.
3: At various times, I might go back and forth between 1976 and the present day, just because you have all of this knowledge and it helps to set us. We're in a time of misunderstanding and alarm. And I think someone like you who can guide us through all of that and separate out the facts, it's really valuable.
4: Hopefully I can remember everything. Yeah. 50 years ago.
3: I'm not worried about that. May I begin by asking you to use your 50-year knowledge of this virus that we now know as Ebola. And take us back to the moment that

0: you encountered it for the first time, when you saw an image of it in your lab in Antwerp. What went through your mind?
1: Well, first of all, I was still in training and in virology. I was 27 years old, just 2 years after graduating from medical school, where my professors had told me no future in infectious diseases. So a boy like you should not go into infectious diseases, but I was passionate about it. And the real defining moment was when we saw a virus under the electron microscope. In these days, virology and isolating viruses was a bit like cooking, which I like a lot. And you put it on cells, you inject it in mice and so on, and then you wait and then you see something. Today it's all genetic, identification and so on, and goes very fast. But the defining moment was really to see it under the electron microscope. And I said I was part of a team, huh? It's not just me. And what we saw was like a bit more like spaghetti or worms or so. Viruses are usually spheres, round or square. And here we had like, I call it spaghetti. And we needed to think, what is this? And we needed to look into an atlas. This was before, you know, we could go on the internet and see it all. And there was only one other virus that had the same morphology, the same shape, and that is Marburg virus, which had caused a deadly epidemic in the city of Marburg among people who are, producing polio vaccine. And then we got a bit worried because that's high mortality, and we couldn't take it further. We got the news from the WHO that we should forward it to the only laboratory in the world, a civil laboratory that was allowed to work with very deadly viruses. And that was at the Centers for Disease Control in Atlanta, Georgia, in the US. The three other so-called P4 laboratories were all military laboratories preparing for biological warfare in the Soviet Union, in the UK, and in the US. It also tells you a bit of a story of the time, you know. But that was very exciting. And I was, 27. I said, oh my goodness, a new virus. But my immediate thought was actually, what does it do to people?
0: Yeah.
1: How is it transmitted?
0: So that's the moment that's the start of this 50-year journey. But I want to ask one more thing before we come to the present outbreak. And that is, why had your professor said to you that there was no future in infectious diseases? What was the thinking at that time in the 70s?
1: Yeah, this was when I graduated in 1974. And it was the prevailing wisdom. Don't we have antibiotics? Don't we have vaccines? Don't we have hygiene, clean water and all that? So it's all under control. And today we know, of course, that that's not the case. 2 years later, new virus. There was a lot of optimism about that infectious diseases were gone. But not only was there Ebola, which was actually, frankly, a small outbreak, but then came HIV, which has killed more people than even COVID, in the meantime.
0: And which I think is your second life-changing moment.
1: Yeah.
0: But I want to take you right to the present day, because there's so much about this outbreak that we are learning, and there's a lot of distrust, there's a lot of misunderstanding. So help us to understand it. First of all, this particular strain, where do you think it emerged from?
1: Well, what we know is that most of these, if not all, these so-called emerging infections, they're what we call zoonosis. In other words, they come from other animals and they live happily with animals. In this case, we assume it's a bat, some kind of bat. Mm. And it started actually in an extraordinary way in 1976, because there were two outbreaks of Ebola independently. One in what was then called Zaire, the equator, now the Democratic Republic of Congo, and another one in South Sudan, independent from each other. And today we know that that's the Sudan strain and the Zaire strain. And both came from an animal that infected a human being and then transmitted. And the same is actually true for HIV. It came from chimpanzees. And when we have this deadly influenza epidemics, the flu comes from animals. So that's why I think we will always see it. unless we want to eradicate all bats in the world. What we can prevent, though, is that they give rise

0: rise to a big outbreak and a big epidemic. And that's what's happening now.
1: And this particular strain is the Bundibugyo strain. And as it happens, there is a large colony of fruit bats right outside the town that's considered the epicenter. The key thing about this strain is that it's different from the one in 2014 that caused thousands of deaths and for which there are vaccines and there are treatments approved.
0: Yeah, so Ebola has, like, it's nearly, let's call it the family, and there are five different strains. And the most common one is so-called Zaire, after the country where it first happened, and Sudan. And this Bundibugyo has only caused two fairly small outbreaks. It's actually a town in Uganda on the border with the Democratic Republic of Congo. And so it is, yeah, a bit of a curiosum, and we didn't expect that this would give rise to what we see now. What's very, very important is that the vaccines that we have against Ebola, they're only active against Zaire, because that's the most prevailing one. There's some therapies that were developed, but there was really not a strong reason to develop a vaccine specifically for this Bundibugyo that then suddenly appeared. And that's also one of the reasons that it took quite a long time to identify and to diagnose that this was Ebola, because the diagnostic tests also don't work against this new strain.
1: Yeah. 2 months, I think, before it was actually identified as a strain of Ebola.
0: Right.
1: How contagious is it? Because this is one of the key things that really alarms people, especially when they look at the evidence that there is on fatalities and the number of fatalities per cases.
0: It's a very dangerous virus, but it's not a very contagious virus. But this is not corona. This is not COVID that you can get by sitting on the bus with someone who has it. You really need close contact, and you need to be exposed to body fluids. That is why it's household contacts, often the women who care for someone, a child or an adult with Ebola. It's healthcare workers. Let's not forget in 2014, when there was the biggest outbreak that we know in West Africa, it killed 1,500 healthcare workers, doctors, nurses, laboratory workers, and so on, because they also have close contact. And then, and that's more cultural, in Central Africa, funerals are also a very dangerous moment, because people say goodbye, adieu, to their loved ones by touching them, by hugging them before they're kind of buried. And that also gives rise to explosion. But so it's, you need close contact. That's why I'm not concerned that this would become a pandemic, you know, because that's reserved for, you know, for respiratory transmission or for sexual transmission, as we see with HIV.
1: More from my conversation with Peter Piot coming up. I'm Michelle Hussein, and this is Bloomberg.
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7: This isn't such a worrisome print in that wage growth was still pretty moderate. We're still seeing slowing in wage growth. So, you know, the Fed is not anti-jobs, they're anti-inflation, right? Like, so, you know, if you're not seeing those cost pressures push in, you know, these are still pretty modest numbers in terms of adding payrolls. They're much better than what we saw last year. This looks like solid report.
8: Right.
7: Unemployment stays low. Like you said, underemployment ticks down a bit, and wage growth is still slowing. So, you know, in terms of this, being some inflationary pressure, I just don't see it here.
6: I got a 3-month moving average of non-farm payrolls, folks, from another time and place, 188,000. Do you assume that this will be revised down in 6 months or 12 months?
7: No, and I don't think we should, even though we've seen in the last few years, our annual revisions have been pretty substantial downward revisions. There's, you know, research coming out of Cleveland Fed that says, you know, these aren't anomalies. We haven't broken the model in terms of these surveys always being, you know, prone towards downward revision. And actually, we've gotten some indication from administrative data that we might actually get an upward revision for last year when that comes in the spring. So I think we can take these numbers for what they are. And in particular, if you look past 3 months, averaging up around 100,000. We saw some upward revisions. I mean, this really does look, if nothing else, really puts the exclamation point on a stabilization in the labor market.
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2: 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Here's Stephen Carroll and Lizzie Burden on Bloomberg Daybreak Europe.
10: Let's get back to the markets now. Joining us in studio is Natalia Lipikina, Head of EMEA Equity Strategy at JP Morgan Private Bank. Great to have you back, Natalia. I'm just reading your latest notes. And so you're increasing your S&P outlook for the end of this year and mid-2027. But every day, we're thinking that maybe we might be inching closer to an end to this war between the US and Iran. And it seems to me that maybe that would precipitate a rotation away from AI leadership, hurting the S&P, and towards EM and European equities. Why is that wrong?
11: Hi, Lizzie. It's very nice to be back. I would say that can happen. That is absolutely a potential scenario that can happen. What we're watching very closely is what is happening in the Middle East still. We're watching very closely the oil price in particular. And I would say if oil pulls back, that will definitely be positive for the markets like Europe. But in particular, some sectors, for example, luxuries, that haven't done well, they are ultimately linked to what is happening in the Middle East through the oil price mechanism. For the overall European markets, we still think that consensus is probably too high for our earnings numbers. But in terms of the sentiment, it can come back. But as I mentioned, the oil price is a big variable in this statement. The reason why we're positive on other markets, including emerging markets and the US, is just the phenomenal earnings cycle that they're going through. You mentioned our numbers. We're now looking for 20% earnings growth in 2026. It is absolutely amazing what is going there, because the long-term average is around 7-8%. And we also think that it's not a one-quarter story. It's really a couple of years story that we're seeing. After 20% this year, we'll see 13% next year. So this is something that is missing in Europe, unfortunately. But as I mentioned, if there is a reopening, then that will lift the sentiment in the European market.
4: How concentrated is that earnings growth in technology? And I suppose, do you see risks in that, of that level of concentration?
11: I really like this question because, of course, tech is being a star of the show. We're seeing more than 40% earnings growth in the sector this year. But what we found in our analysis is that other sectors are also doing really well. So, of course, they're not growing the same way as the tech does.
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1: 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Today, I'm speaking with pioneering Ebola scientist Peter Piot.

0: Interesting. It's so useful for you to separate out dangerous but not contagious, or not so contagious, because to many people, those two things are just inextricably linked. So, just so I understand that a bit more, if you got off a plane and you discover that the person you'd been sitting next to on that plane had Ebola, how frightened would you be?
1: I would be worried, of course, but unless you touch the person and all that, the risk is very close to zero. But you don't want to take a risk because the what we call case fatality rate, the chance that you die when you have it, is pretty high. I mean, in 1976, it was 90%, 9 out of 10. In the previous outbreaks with Boogie Bugio was about 30%. I mean, we say it's low, but frankly, 1 out of 3 died. So I think, as you say, you can't get it on the tube or in a bus in general.
0: So, what do you think of travel restrictions, which are starting to come in, notably by the United States?
1: Well, not only in the United States, I think travel restrictions, let's put it this way, it depends how you're applying it. I mean, I think that what makes sense is to test people for fever. And if you're in a neighboring country, like if you're in Uganda, then people who come from the area with plenty of cases, yeah, you would screen everybody for fever. Because another thing with Ebola is that it's really people are contagious when they're symptomatic, with some exceptions later on. So I would say you have to be careful. I would indeed do screening for fever and all that from everybody who's coming. But a complete restriction, I think, is really overkill. And actually, the World Health Organization recommends against it.
0: But I think you do worry about the spread within big cities because
1: Yes.
0: human beings living close together, there's just much more potential
1: Yeah,
0: for contamination.
1: exactly. I mean, let's not forget the area where this is happening is very densely populated, even by African standards. And then, people are very poor, so they live with many in the same room. But the worst case scenario for me is that it's in an area with extremely high insecurity, with armed struggle, with a lot of violence, which means that people will get close to each other. You can't move as you want, and that means also that controlling it through contact tracing and all that is difficult.
0: Can I tell you the moment, Peter, in the last few days that I think really brought home to me the inequality and the indignity that is an aspect of this? It's when I read a piece in the New York Times, and Ebola's in the headlines, and yet this reporter, Declan Walsh, who went to the epicenter of this outbreak, describes going to a hospital, seeing a body covered by a thin sheet, highly contagious, yet hardly anyone in the ward was protected. He writes, in the next ward lay the hospital's laboratory technician, also sick. Seven other hospital workers already died from suspected Ebola. The most rudimentary equipment was in dangerously short supply: tests, protective suits, goggles, masks, even drinking water. This shocked me because I guess I imagined that help had been sent, or sufficient help, to an area affected by Ebola to this extent. And yet you read that and realize it's not the case.
1: Yeah, I read the same article, and also I've seen it, and I really literally think every day about the people who live there. Their health conditions were already, the basis is already pretty awful. Just when you think of women giving birth, the level of maternal mortality is enormous because there are no decent health facilities. So Ebola is not their only problem. It's malaria that is killing people, HIV, TB, And just imagine you're a healthcare worker, and you have Ebola patients in your hospital. That means that anybody you touch can mean for you the death sentence. So that means that all regular healthcare is actually pretty much stopped. And that in an area where people are already suffering not only from poor healthcare and health conditions, but also because of the violence of all kinds, including enormous sexual violence against women.
0: Today, how far are we, do you think, from a vaccine for this strain of Ebola?
1: Yeah, the first thing is to see whether

0: The available vaccine actually offers at least some protection.
1: Oh, the one for the other strain, you
0: mean?
1: For
0: the other strain, yes. It's a vaccine made against the so-called Zaire strain, and we know that works. So we're lucky. And that's only, you know, since the West Africa outbreak in 2014 that we know that that works. That's the first thing to do. But then there is now a race going on to develop new vaccines against the Bungibugyo strain. But that's going to take time. I mean, let's say 6 months. That's by the end of the year. But, and I'm not a pessimist at all, but I'm afraid that this outbreak will go on for quite a while, probably beyond the end of this year. And the reason is we've seen it before in that region, also with a lot of violence, with attacks of care centers, and now it's even worse. The security situation is much worse than during the previous outbreak in 2018.
1: How many countries in the region do you think will be engulfed by this by the end of the year?
0: Well, I think that definitely Uganda has already some cases, but they've been doing a good job in isolation and so on. I'm the most concerned about, of course, DRC, the Congo, Uganda, and South Sudan, which also has a lot of insecurity, very poor health conditions, very poor people. Rwanda, I think they're maybe at risk, but they've done a good job in the past in that. And Burundi, I think these are the countries that are the immediate risk. And one thing that is, I think we should not underestimate is that there are no really outstanding world-class teams in Africa who can deal with it. And that's something that did not exist before. So the capacity is there, but the means are not there. We need to really support them.
1: And the fact that you think it's worth trying the vaccines for the other strain to try and give people some protection, what are stocks of that like? How much of a challenge would it be to mass vaccinate the key region in the DRC for starters?
0: Gavi, the Vaccine Alliance, has quite a big stock of, I don't know the numbers, but it's tens of thousands. And the way to deal with this is not to vaccinate everybody, but what we call ring vaccination. So what does it mean? It's I have Ebola, so everybody around me will be vaccinated because these are the people at high risk. And so what they're starting to do is to vaccinate all healthcare workers and, let's say, frontline workers, people who deal with funerals, burials, and so on, and then the family members and so on. So that's a matter of logistics now. Frankly, this is the biggest challenge, getting the supplies there, also the protective equipment.
1: You were one of those people at the heart of an outbreak when you went to what was then Zaire in 1976 after seeing the virus in the lab in Antwerp.
0: Yeah.
1: How much did you think about becoming infected yourself?
0: Well, first, I was 27. I was very excited. I'd never been to Africa. I'd never, you know, investigate an outbreak. And the first challenge we had is that this is a new virus, completely unknown, and we had no clue how this is transmitted. Is it mosquitoes, which was my biggest worry, because how do you protect yourself? Is it water? Is it food? Is it touching someone? Is it blood? Is it sex? I mean, all the ways that virus is transmitted. But we found that out in within 48 hours, that it must be close contact. But what do you do then? We were protecting our eyes. I used motorbike goggles because they're very close, a mask for mouth and nose, and then gloves. But nothing like what they use now in terms of, you know, so-called protective equipment. It just wasn't there. But we were careful. But on the other hand, I drew blood. I touched patients. And we couldn't do much for them.
1: How did you discover in 48 hours how it was transmitted? Because, I mean, this is 50 years ago in a really challenged part of the world, even more challenged than it is today.
0: Oh, yeah, there was definitely no AI to tell us what it would be, not even mobile phones. So, but you ask yourself three questions when you're in front of an epidemic, and that is time, place, and person. In this case, we said, when did they die? And then you see, and it goes up and up and up, it's an epidemic. And then we saw it was going down. Okay, very interesting. Then you ask, okay, when did it go down? And then it turned out that that's when the hospital was basically closed. 11 out of 17 hospital workers had died. Secondly, place. We mapped it out and we saw that the closer you

0: live to the hospital, the more likely that you have it. And thirdly, most important, who? Person. And so you map it out by age and sex. It's as simple as that. And what did we see? One, very few children died and were infected. So that's, we said, okay, that it makes it very unlikely that this is mosquitoes, insects, or that it's water or so. Why? Because why would children be saved? And secondly, we found that there were twice as many women between 18 and 30 who died than men. And since we were a bunch of men, it took us 24 hours to find out what's the difference between men and women. Of course, women can get pregnant at that age. And then you start and you say, oh, okay, were they pregnant? And indeed, were the excess of women, were pregnant women or women who had just delivered and they had been at the hospital. So everything pointed to the hospital. It's not really rocket science. And then you use your brain and you talk to people. I also asked in the villages, how do you think that it's transmitted? And, you know, it's more like journalism, a bit of detective story. And it's only afterwards that you prove it scientifically. But we needed an answer very, very fast. And we found it with a high level.
1: Yeah.
0: Certainty, yeah.
1: I hadn't really thought about the links between my work and yours, but I see them now.
0: Well, definitely. No, I hesitated between a journalism or detective or something like this, epidemiology.
1: More from my conversation with Peter Piot coming up. I'm Michelle Hussein, and this is Bloomberg.
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9: You know, the problem continues to linger, but the problem is more than just competition. 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Competition does play a part in it, but I think, you know, not having the right product just adds more to the tension and the downside.
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9: 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And once they have that, because they have the brand heat, because they have the brand loyalty, people do come back. 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They don't have what they want there. It's no longer providing it innovation fast enough, and others are coming into the picture.
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11: Balance.

0: The life chances of a child born into a wealthier family in England are drastically different to those of one born into a poorer family. The poorest children are already 11 months behind when starting school. One of the best ways to change this is to level the playing field before school starts. We can do this by giving children time in nursery or preschool to help them flourish. But while better off families can access 30 hours of government-funded early education per week, poorer children, including many in working families, can only access 15 hours. This means they're locked out of vital opportunities simply because their parents don't earn enough money. The charity, the Sutton Trust, want to change this. All children should have access to great early years education. 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
2: 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Here's Tom Keane.
3: Lizanne Saunders of Charles Schwab joins us. This is terse Lizanne Saunders. The gambler hopes, the investor owns. This distinction has never been more important to articulate clearly. The youngest generation of investors inundated with a message that investing and gambling are essentially the same thing. Every single mail I get, people are furious. Who's the regulator?
4: That's a good question. It's not being terribly regulated right now, not in the betting markets, not even in sports betting, although states do regulation to a large degree in sports betting at the outset, clearly just the legalization thereof, which increasing number of states are doing that. But I think we're going to have to see some self-regulation here and an emphasis on the part of firms like ours that have been around for, you know, 5.5 decades. Doing what we do for purely the individual investor and making sure that the financial literacy component is front and center. And I think that's what's lacking in some of the marketing associated with this, is that financial literacy, that education component. So I'm happy to be one of the voices alongside even our founder, Chuck, who has just passion about this subject.
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0: The life chances of a child born into a wealthier family in England are drastically different to those of one born into a poorer family. The poorest children are already 11 months behind when starting school. One of the best ways to change this is to level the playing field before school starts. We can do this by giving children time in nursery or preschool to help them flourish. But while better off families can access 30 hours of government-funded early education per week, poorer children, including many in working families, can only access 15 hours. 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
7: I'm Michelle Hussein, and you're listening to some highlights from the Michelle Hussein Show podcast on Bloomberg Radio. Today, I'm speaking with pioneering Ebola scientist Peter Piot. One of the sad moments when you wrote about it in your book, you realized that these very well-meaning nuns who had seen fellow nuns die from this mystery virus, you were the one who, you and your team, who realized that inadvertently, through the syringes they were using in that hospital, they were inadvertently spreading the virus and passing it from one woman to another.
8: What we found is that these pregnant women who had gone to an antenatal clinic the mortality was very high. But then it took a while to find out that there were only three syringes

0: that they were not sterilized only at the end of the day. And this is the most effective way of transmitting a virus. You inject it directly into, you know, another person. And yeah, and that was, yeah, the women, I'm Flemish, so I could speak in Flemish dialect and to them, and then it was tragic.
1: Yeah, we live in an age of vaccine hesitancy and distrust sometimes in conventional medicine. Those local people back then who started to fear the hospital, in that particular context, they were right.
0: They were absolutely right. And that's what they told me when I went into the villages and talked to people. And they said there's something wrong at that hospital. That's when we stopped going there. But you mentioned something that is now extremely important and is added to violence in the region, and that is the lack of trust amplified by social media, conspiracy theories. In the last epidemic in the region, they already burned several care facilities. Already two have been burned also now. And so on the one hand, I understand it. I mean, you know, just imagine you have Ebola, you are put in isolation and you die in isolation. And then all your family sees is a plastic bag. And particularly in a culture where ancestors are so important, where saying farewell to the ancestors is really extremely important as part of life. And then that's amplified, the mistrust, by social media, which did not exist, you know, certainly not 50 years ago. And that's why today is far more complicated than before. We have better tools. Hopefully we'll have a vaccine. We have maybe treatment. But we also have the epidemic of misinformation. And that means that when we deal with epidemic, we also have to invest in social media, in the in influencers. Before, we would talk to the traditional leaders, religious leaders, and people would listen to them. That's still the case, but not with young people.
1: There are people, companies, universities working on a vaccine right now. But I wonder if you have a message to the pharmaceutical industry more widely, given that today it's clear how much money there is to be made from weight loss drugs. And there was a study out the other day that said that obesity drugs have displaced oncology drugs as the largest contributor to the industry's pipeline value. That's happened for the first time in more than a decade. What's your message to the industry? Not to forget these needs?
0: Well, my message is not only to the industry, but also to governments and public authorities. We really need to invest in vaccines, but also drugs against viruses, antiviral drugs that we will need when there's the next epidemic. Because what we now see is this cycle of, okay, there's a new virus or a new epidemic, panic. And then we scramble and there's money and we will have, I'm quite optimistic, some vaccines. And then we forget. You know, think of COVID. We've forgotten. And I understand. You don't want to remember all the time, all the bad things that happened. But as a public authority, we can't do that. So we need to continue to invest in preparedness. And that needs industry. And, you know, there is what we could call, there's no market incentives. Making a vaccine against a boogie boogie virus, I mean, that requires public money. Fortunately for vaccines, we have CEPI, Coalition for Epidemic Preparedness Innovation, and that's working. And like in the European Union, now we have HERA. There are now mechanisms which we did not have before, but keeping that on the political agenda is quite a challenge. It's really bad that we wait for when there's another crisis to wake up again, and then, you know, and then we all join forces as we did for COVID. But we need to continue to invest in this, absolutely.
1: I have been thinking about the link to COVID and the experience of COVID and how people perceive an outbreak of Ebola like this, because clearly science has moved on and the progress made during COVID is playing a role right now. AI is playing a role in the discovery of therapeutics. But also people are triggered by COVID if they think lockdowns were an overreaction or there was misinformation.

0: information, then they, you know, revert to those perceptions, and that's the lens through which they see something like this.
1: Yeah, it's true that COVID was collectively a quite traumatic experience. I had it myself. I was even in intensive care and so on. So for once, the virus got me also. But fortunately, I'm well. Collectively, I think on the one hand, you can say it's a triumph of science, you know, that we had a vaccine so fast and that saved millions and millions of lives. On the other hand, there's a group of people that believe that all this was a conspiracy, that it didn't happen. And this is, I would say, a relatively new phenomenon because it can be, it's accelerated by social media. AI will make it even more effective. And for me, the big lesson is that we need to listen really to people. We need to communicate. It's not, as many scientists think, a matter of give more information. It's often about something else, because I don't trust the state. And that's where we need also the science of misinformation and develop not only vaccines against viruses, but maybe vaccines against this misinformation, if I may use that term. Plus, we should not be naive also. Some of these misinformation, you know, campaigns and so on, they can be, you know, organized by foreign powers and all that. So it is a world that we're in that where we need to take these things very seriously because they are there to undermine our societal resilience and cohesion. And without that, you can't deal with epidemics.
0: You had long COVID, I think. It lasted quite a few months. There are doctors today who don't really believe that such a thing exists.
1: Well, they can call me, but no. The long COVID really exists. I mean, I could not cross the street. I was living then in London, and we were living in one of these houses. The bedroom was on the third floor, so I slept downstairs. I could not make it. No, you're. It is. It's very well documented now. I'm lucky that I can run 10 kilometers, no problem. But some people, for years, they're suffering. And fortunately, there's quite some research going on now, but we still haven't found exactly how to treat it. It may be a mixture of other things. But I'm optimistic that thanks to the investments in dealing with long COVID, we will also hopefully find treatments and a way to, you know, to manage people who have this kind of chronic fatigue syndrome due to other viruses.
0: Do you think that when you got COVID yourself and got it badly, did it change something in your own perception of or relationship with viruses after so many years of having been in contact with pathogens?
1: Yes, actually. One, I was at some point scared to die. That's one thing. But it made me realize that, you know, we're all vulnerable. It can happen to anybody. And it made me also more, how to say, interested not only in the virus, but also in the people. And certainly, I mean, I'm privileged because we were living in London and the healthcare is there and so on. But going back to where we have Ebola, there is no safety net. It's a lesson in humility. And we are human beings at the end of the day.
0: And having done detective work on more than one virus, what is left for you to solve? Do you still have a burning scientific desire or another problem that you just are longing to get to grips with fully?
1: I'm 77, so I, you know, supporting young people to take it on, new ideas. They come up with the digital stuff and AI and so on that can make it all more efficient and faster to solve problems. I'm now particularly interested in the societal aspects, but I'm not looking for another virus. I mean, when you look at it, serendipity has been a major element in my life. You know, Ebola. Why did we isolate Ebola in Antwerp, in Belgium? Because in these days, in Zaire, it was not possible to isolate a virus. Today, they can do sequencing. They do it in, you know, in no time. And that gives me also a lot of satisfaction that there is progress, although sometimes you wonder in the world. But on the field of pandemic control and so on, we made fantastic progress.

0: Professor Peter Piot, thank you very much.
1: Thank you, Michelle. It was good to talk.
0: I like the idea that you came back and went to check on your roses. That's very close to my heart.
1: Do you have a garden also?
0: Yes, and well, a very recently planted rose garden. So I too go and inspect my roses most mornings.
1: And when you come to Brussels, let me know.
0: I'll come and see your rose garden.
1: Yeah.
0: Thank you so much, Peter. Take care.
1: Thank you.
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5: On the latest edition of the Bloomberg Daybreak Europe podcast, Rodney Jefferson reports on the far-right firebrand in Polish politics that could be a key player in next year's parliamentary elections.
6: Brown is one of those characters that emerged first sort of during COVID and then after Russia's full-scale invasion of Ukraine, when many Ukrainians fled to Poland. He sort of tapped into what has become a growing resentment towards aiding Ukraine within Poland. What then later happened was that there's also very much a dark, ugly side to that too. He's quite openly anti-Semitic. Obviously, he's anti-EU with those usual tropes. But he, at the end of 2023, he publicly extinguished a menorah in the Polish parliament during Hanukkah, for which he was reprimanded. He's also he's facing charges in court, which are still ongoing. And that sort of made him shoot to prominence. He then stood in the presidential election, the first round of the presidential election of in last year, in 2025. And we need to stress a couple of things, though, about him. I wouldn't necessarily frame him as pro-Kremlin. It's more the sort of anti. He's one of those. It's an anti-Ukraine sentiment. And there are some a very sinister sort of overtones to all this. He has managed to claw, he managed to get 6.3% in the first round of the presidential election last year.
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7: From the Sky News Centre at 9, some breaking news tonight. And Iran has fired missiles at Israel for the first time since a ceasefire was announced in the Middle East conflict. The Israeli military says it's trying to intercept them and is preparing for further action in the coming hours. Iran had repeatedly warned it would respond if Israel carried out strikes on Beirut, which it did earlier, claiming to have targeted a Hezbollah command centre. The Ukrainian president has thanked the UK for helping him increase pressure on Russia for its aggression. He's meeting the Prime Minister and the leaders of Germany and France in Downing Street. Volodymyr Zelensky also claims Vladimir Putin isn't being honest about his intentions to put an end to the fighting.
8: I think he gives signal that he's ready, and he gave signals to American president. He wants, but Ukrainian don't want. But really, we know he want to win in this terrible war.
7: Denmark's team doctor says Christian Eriksen is doing well after collapsing in a friendly against Ukraine. The midfielder previously suffered a cardiac arrest on the pitch against Finland at Euro 2020. There's going to be a full review into the laws which allow people to carry ceremonial knives. Some have called for Sikhs to lose the right to carry a kirpan, which police think was used by Vikram Digwa, who killed 18-year-old Henry Nowak. Dabindranjit Singh is from the Sikh Federation.
9: As the prosecution said, this is not about Sikhism, this isn't about racism, it's about murder. And Digwa murdered Henry, and he therefore deserves exactly what he got. But the Sikh community don't deserve what we're getting from politicians.
7: Second seed Alexander Zverev needed five sets to get past Italian Flavio Cobolli to secure his first Grand Slam tennis

0: title at the French Open. The men's singles lasted for over 4 hours. And F1 Championship leader Kimi Antonelli made it 5 victories in a row. He won an eventful Monaco Grand Prix earlier. That's the latest. I'm Barry Weir.
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4: Let's bring in BlackRock Chief Investment Officer of Global Fixed Income, Rick Rieder. Rick, what do you think about these projections? I mean, it seems like AI isn't just bullish the economy, but changes the trajectory at which we operate.
5: I mean, listen, I mean, I went through the data and I talked about a presentation I gave where I looked at, if you take AI related the last 3 years, it's just about 28% of the growth of an economy that's a well over $30 trillion economy. You think about how big that, I mean, how can that be? And by the way, about 70% of the return of the S&P. And then you think about every part of the economic ecosystem today. You think about how AI, the spend and the CapEx, and then, you know, you look at the companies that are starting to adopt it and how it impacts everything. And we talked about insurance, we talked about the impact that's having on some of these services, software, et cetera. Boy, it's become, you know, the thing I would suggest, though, you have an economy that's operating on that cylinder, and the rest of the economy is just okay. You know, I always talk about small business, not great, young people, lower income, not great. But boy, that part of the ecosystem is humming. The numbers are mind-blowing. I mean, every day, including weekends, we get calls on financing that's got to come to the market. It has become pretty impressive.
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12: I have to ask you about a quote of yours that I really like. As human beings, we don't welcome fear and panic, but as investors, we welcome the bargain prices that those emotions tend to produce.
11: You know, obviously, the market is, of course, a voting machine in the short term. It reflects psychology. The long term, a weighing machine. And
12: hold
11: that
12: on, that's a great quote. I'm going to write that down. Yeah.
11: And so psychology and helps shape prices. And what happens, we find, is that risk is, you know, there's always risk. What varies is people's perception of it. And I think today we're in a time when people are underestimating risks, and therefore prices are generally high. It's one of the reasons I find it so amazing that our portfolio is trading at 14 times earnings. And I'm like, you know, the market scares me at 21, 22 times earnings, but our portfolio feels like this is below long-time averages. So I feel this disconnect where I'm simultaneously pessimistic about the market because of the euphoria, and at the same time, feel very comfortable with our portfolio.
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14: Today, we're going to bring you some of our favorite conversations from the event. We'll hear from leaders across the tech sector, including CEOs, tech executives, and even a Grammy Award-winning rapper and producer. First up this hour, we spoke with Samir Samat, president of the Android ecosystem at Google.
16: How do you position Android in the United States versus how you position it globally, where it is more widely adopted?
17: Well, Android is an open source operating system, which is really great because it allows people to build all kinds of different devices. So, of course, we know that Android is popular for phones today, where there's over 3.5 billion Android devices that are used every day. It's the most widely used operating system in the world. But Android is so much more than phones. People use it for cars, they use it for televisions, they use it for smartwatches and all kinds of new devices, including some smart glasses that we're working on for later this year as well. So it's really become much more than phones, and it's a whole ecosystem.
18: How do you think about an operating system within an AI world that is, we're still kind of figuring it out, right? We're all finding our way here.
17: Well, it's changing a lot. You know, things are changing all around us. And I think the way we think about this moment is, you know, we're moving from an operating system to what I call an intelligence system, one that is able to be more predictive, and more helpful in the moment for you. So instead of, you know, making you the micromanager of your device, which is the way I think computing's worked for 40 years. It's you have the idea in your head, and you use a pointing device or taps to take that idea and do all the things you need to do to get things done. In this new AI era, how can we actually make the system much smarter? So you give it your intention, your goal, and it can translate that into the action that it needs to take to help you get more done.
16: Yeah, I want to push on that a little bit because I still think when right now, when a lot of people think about AI, they equate it with LLMs, and they think about LLMs not necessarily as, you know, Claude code or helping us vibe code, but rather as glorified search engines, and that actually does search a lot better than we've grown up using. What is the value proposition for an ecosystem in the world of AI? Because you're explaining this idea of us being more productive as a result of this technology, but I don't even know what that looks like. Is it predictive? Does it know what we want before we want it? Like, what is
18: it? Which just gets a little creepy then.
17: Potentially. Well, let me give you one simple example that I used a new release of Android with Gemini 4 recently on my Pixel device, which is, you know, I had a list of folks that are coming to a barbecue that I'm holding, and next to each person I had how many people are coming in their family, are they vegetarian, are they not vegetarian? You know, the normal thing you do when you're throwing a party, you make this list.
16: But like, where do you put that list? Does that go in Google Docs or something?
17: I think I just had it in an email that I was writing to myself, you know, like we all do sometimes. And I asked Gemini, working on my Pixel device, can you take this list, analyze it, figure out how many hamburgers, how many hot dogs, how many buns, and then go to Instacart and add it all to my shopping cart, and then let me check it out. Okay? And, you know, it took that, figured out all the vegetarians, figured out all the things, figured out how many people are coming, how many kids, how many not kids, and it did it for me. And so that probably saved me, I don't know, 6-7 minutes. You add that up multiple times a day throughout all the things that we're doing, and that's really helpful.
18: Samir, what do you think in terms of the conversations that we're having about artificial intelligence? Because I do feel like you and I were talking about this at dinner last night. We're just scratching the surface in terms of certainly how we use it and how we need to push ourselves to better understand what this tool can do or eventually do?
17: Well, I think the most important thing right now is for all of us that are in the industry or even around the industry is to make sure we have hands-on experience. You know, one of the things we tell our teams and I tell my kids as well is we should engage with the technology to understand how it can help you and what the limits of it are. And it's changing so quickly. What I tell folks is even if it wasn't able to help you with something this month, put a note for yourself and check back 3 months later because it's moving so fast.
16: What I think is important about your example is that you had the initiative to actually ask Gemini to do that. I think that the challenge in this world is that a lot of people don't know that LLMs like Gemini can actually do that sort of thing. So they wouldn't even know that with that example, AI could save them 6 or 7 minutes. How do you communicate that to a population that has no idea what this technology can do, truly has no idea?
17: You know, in the beginning when these interfaces came out, you had a chat prompt and we didn't know what we could type into it. And I think people do discover over time by trying things. But most importantly, the software itself, this is where the operating system can be really helpful. You know, when you talk about an intelligence system, it should be able to understand from you what your intention is. You know, what's my goal? What am I trying to get done? Oh, I'm planning a party. Okay, well, did you know I can help you with this? You know, and to prompt you to do that and to show you how that it can assist you in that moment. And that's a different kind of user interface than what we've seen.
16: Well, what I have noticed is with Google Search, it's actually pushing me to Gemini within web-based Google Search, and it's becoming very natural. So it's sort of like I'm not starting at Gemini, I'm starting at Google Search, and then using it, interacting with Search like an LLM.
17: Well, I'm glad it's helping you. That's great. You know, we have so many different tools that I think are there for folks. And I just want to give one small example of one called Notebook LM. And if your viewers haven't checked out Notebook
16: LM. People love this.
17: Yes. I mean, Notebook LM is one of my favorites. And, you know, on the Android app, for example, for Notebook LM, my son, who just finished finals, he was like, Dad, can you help me study for the science final? And I said, sure. Overly confident as I am about this. And then he gave me the material and I looked at it and I said, I haven't reviewed this in years, you know, but tonight I have to do a study session with him. So I put it all in Notebook LM and it gave me an audio podcast that I listened to on the way home. And when I got home, I looked like Super Dad, you know, because I could answer these questions and go back. This is where it starts to become helpful. And I think it's all about in the purpose, that the way in which we use this technology in a purposeful, intentful way to help make our lives better. And that's what we're trying to do.
18: So let's go there, because last month when you guys announced a bunch of upcoming features for your Android 17 operating system, you made some comment about there's a great concern about AI for AI's sake, and we want to be very purposeful.
17: Yeah.
18: What does that mean?
17: Well, I mean, I think if you look at any, if you just go talk to people, the word AI has become pretty overloaded, and I think people they have mixed feelings about it. Let's just put it that way. I think what they really want is to not hear about the technology. What they really want is to hear about how is this going to help me. I gave the Notebook LM example, but you know, there's so many more that when you talk about how this can help you, it changes the conversation. I'll give you one of my favorites from Android. Android has a feature called Circle to Search. Okay, and Circle to Search is really simple. You hold down the home button, and then you see a flash, and at that point you can circle anything on your screen. Let's say you have a celebrity on your screen wearing a great outfit. Circle it and say, shop the look. And Google will go take what they're wearing and figure out what the jacket is, what the tie is, what all the different pieces, and bring back each of those to you so that you can figure out where to buy them and if they're right for you. There's a ton of AI behind the scenes there. That's not the important thing. The important thing is that it's super helpful, packaged in a way that's intentful, purposeful for the user to help them get something done that they couldn't do before.
18: Samir, where do you think AI impacts our world the most? Is it in our personal lives? Is it in our work lives? Is it everything? We keep talking about what it's going to mean for our healthcare and medical world. Like, where do you see it impacting our world the most, or will it be everything?
17: Well, I think there's a number of places that it's already impacting our world.
18: Fair.
17: But I think, you know, if you take the discipline of software engineering, for example, that's going through a lot of change, I think exciting change, but also there are people who are concerned changes, you know, with that as well. I think in the end it will be very productive, and we're going through that same change at Google as well. But I think if you look at every industry, there are amazing applications. If you look at biotech, there will be amazing applications. If we look at, as you said, healthcare, you know, there will be amazing applications. I'm wearing my new Fitbit Ace.
16: Yeah, if you're listening on radio, Samir's got a Fitbit on one wrist. It looks like an Android watch.
17: I have a Pixel watch.
18: An Aura ring.
16: Yeah. He's got to check out what the competition
17: is. You have any others
16: doing,
17: to recommend? All ears, yeah.
16: So I want to go back to this whole idea of the ecosystem and how it relates to AI and Gemini and the stickiness of it. Because I think that's a part of the conversation that really has just recently occurred to me. And I'm wondering what advantage you think Google has having Gemini as its own AI operating system along with Android, and that working seamlessly across, whether we're talking about your Fitbit, whether you're talking about an Android phone, whether we're talking about a Pixel watch, versus sort of third-party LLMs like, you know, Claude or ChatGPT.
17: I want to say a couple things about that. First, you know, Android is an open platform. And so one of the things that's a central tenet of Android is choice. So Android is the only mobile operating system where you can choose your personal assistant. You can choose the agent that's important to you. So if you want Gemini, you can use Gemini. If you want Claude or something else, you can choose that.
16: And those will work equally well?
17: Yeah, the idea with Android is that it's open, and so you should be able to plug in what's important to you. That's a fundamentally important part of Android, and I think it's an advantage in this world where things are moving fast. From a Google perspective, of course, Google competes with some of those companies, and I think Google has a unique position in that it has a full stack of innovation that it's worked on over a decade, you know, from silicon, unique silicon in the data center, foundational models, all the way through to the operating system. And so we want to connect those things in ways that are powerful and that help consumers live better lives. That's what we're doing. In fact, recently we announced something called Gemini Intelligence. Gemini Intelligence is the best Gemini experience available on the most premium Android devices. So take a Samsung device or a Pixel device. And that's really where you can experience the best of that entire stack.
18: Do you think being open source and being able to let users choose and select what their agent will be will give you guys longer term an advantage? Because I do think there's folks say that at some point there's going to be some shakeout, because we're not going to need necessarily every big LLM. Like at some point people are going to financially, we heard it from the Cerebras CEO last night, that people are going to select kind of what they need and want.
17: Well, I think that competition is good. I think that it's led to a ton of innovation. I mean, look at all the change we're seeing. That's fueled by everyone competing, which is great. From an Android perspective, the thing about Android being open source and being an open ecosystem, it means that we work with many, many different partners.
15: That was Samir Samat, president of the Android ecosystem at Google. 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Coming up, more conversations from our trip out west to the Bloomberg Tech Summit in San Francisco. I'm Tim Stenovec, along with Carol Masser. 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
19: 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On Trumponomics, is the US economy dangerously dependent on the rich? And on Merin Talks Money, inheritance tax is catching more people. 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
21: This isn't such a worrisome print in that wage growth was still pretty moderate. We're still seeing slowing in wage growth. So, you know, the Fed is not anti-jobs, they're anti-inflation, right? Like, so, you know, if you're not seeing those cost pressures push in, you know, this can be, these are still pretty modest numbers in terms of adding payrolls. They're much better than what we saw last year. This looks like solid report.
20: Right.
21: Unemployment stays low. Like you said, underemployment ticks down a bit, and wage growth is still slowing. So, you know, in terms of this, being some inflationary pressure, I just don't see it here.
20: I got a 3-month moving average
0: of non-farm payrolls folks from another time and place, 188,000. Do you assume that this will be revised down in 6 months or 12 months?
21: No, and I don't think we should, even though we've seen in the last few years, our annual revisions have been pretty substantial downward revisions. There's, you know, research coming out of Cleveland Fed that says, you know, these aren't anomalies. We haven't broken the model in terms of these surveys always being, you know, prone towards downward revision. And actually, we've gotten some indication from administrative data that we might

0: actually get an upward revision for last year when that comes in the spring. So I think we can take these numbers for what they are. And in particular, if you look past 3 months, averaging up around 100,000, we saw some upward revisions. I mean, this really does look, if nothing else, really puts the exclamation point on a stabilization in the labor market.
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9: Let's get back to the markets now. The AI trade still driving equity markets despite the inflation concerns ahead of that euro area CPI print later today. Let's discuss these markets with Shanti Kellerman, co-chief investment officer over at 7IM. Welcome back to the studio, Shanti. So are you worried about an AI bubble?
10: An AI bubble.
9: Mm.
10: Oh, I saw someone, I thought it was good. It says the next thing, the great bubble bath.
9: we'll see. Fetch the rubber duck.
10: No, I think you know, there's always a risk, but I think right now demand is really strong. I think you're seeing more and more companies adopt it, and we're starting to see it go beyond just supporting programming, which was the main use case for a while. And then you look at some of these capital spending plans, like what Alphabet announced last night. You see that I think on the hardware side, the demand is pretty stable and strong. And then you even look at, you know, you look inside my own business and look at what we're trying to do and what we're trying to adopt, you see that there is a lot of demand for it. So I don't think we're in a bubble right now. Valuations are high, but it's not a bubble.
11: Where are you watching for the biggest productivity gains or perhaps cost reductions that might come out of AI? Because it's quite uneven when you think across different sectors.
10: Yeah, I think the best, easiest case is programming. And if you look at some of the big technology companies, the amount of their code that's being written by AI with people overseeing and checking it is astonishingly high. And that's enabling, you know, you're seeing job losses across some of those sectors and also just being able to hold salaries under control more. So I think programming definitely. But then there's also, I think what we're spilling over to is areas where things like documentation, record keeping, reporting is very important. You know, for example, financial advice, which is a sector I work in. A lot of what we do is, you know, we give the advice, but then a lot of it is about what's the record to document it all. And that used to take a lot of time. It's coming down significantly. And also it can help us detect areas that are risks or where things might be going wrong. So I think that's, you know, those areas are where we're starting to see more of the gains now. I think the case for, you know, programming gains, you know, is largely established and underway.
9: And so when you think about it on a macro level, are you someone who sees massive job cuts because of AI?
10: No, I don't think so. I think we will, you always have people adapt and will find more work to do. I think there's always going to be a space for creativity and relationship skills.
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13: Welcome back to a special edition of Bloomberg Business Week. We are taking a look at some of our conversations from this past week when we were live at the Bloomberg Tech Summit. 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
14: Professor, good to have you on the program. You chair the International AI Safety Report. We'll just start there. Is AI safe?
15: No, that's the problem. We're building systems that we don't know how to control. They will behave sometimes against our instructions, and that is, this lack of reliability is both a scientific challenge and a problem for

0: deployment of AI.
1: So how do we, okay, if we use social media as the example, we failed that experiment, I think many would say, that we did not keep ahead in terms of oversight, regulations. We could go into all the things that have gone wrong and how it's impacted society. What faith do you have that we get this right? And it can't just be the U.S. deciding or Europe deciding. It's got to be a global work or progress on this.
0: Absolutely. Safety is a global question because a dangerous model, I mean, one that can be misused in dangerous ways, like Mythos, for example, could be designed in one country, and then somebody in a second country uses it to attack a third country. And you know, so the Americans need to make sure the Chinese models are not used against the U.S. and vice versa. It is an international question.
1: Can I ask you, is it like missiles and nuclear weapons, and that there will be a mutual deterrence because everyone will be proficient on some level when it comes to AI?
0: They are analogies. I think one of the big differences is that there isn't as much money to be made with nuclear weapons as there is with AI, which means the incentive structure is now pushing companies towards going faster and faster and not paying enough attention to the safety issues and you know, the public protection.
2: But I think one thing that I think concerns a lot of people is that, okay, you could have, let's just use Anthropic as an example. You have Anthropic and what they're doing with Mythos, but just because Anthropic has that right now doesn't mean DeepSeek couldn't have that 6 or 8 or 12 months from now, or even more powerful.
0: That's right.
2: So it doesn't matter if like one country is doing things a certain way or one company is doing a certain way, if the entire world is not actually adhering to a certain set of framework.
0: Exactly. That is why we need international coordination. Initially, it's probably going to be just the U.S. and China, but at some point, as other countries are also, you know, beefing up their capabilities, it has to be international.
2: What keeps you up at night? Like, lay out the doomsday scenario for us.
0: Well, there are like many catastrophic risks because intelligence gives power. And that power could be in the wrong hands, could be used by terrorists or countries which want to destabilize us. It could be used even by the people in power to create, you know, a dictatorship. And we don't know how to make sure AIs themselves will not use that power against us.
2: But how? Like harnessing social media, logging in, like taking infrastructure offline, like give us concrete examples of what these entities could do.
0: So what the companies are worried about right now are cyber attacks, because these AIs really have a lot of knowledge of computing and vulnerabilities. And on their radar and the evaluations they're making is also the use of AI to build dangerous viruses. So you could think of people using AI to create new pandemics. They're also worried about what happens when AI itself is used to create the next version of AI. So AI doing AI research, and if we don't control these systems, they could put back doors to create AIs that are not like friendly to us.
2: So okay, now I am worried.
1: So in other words, you're talking about AI that can think on its own and work on its own.
0: Well, it's already the case.
1: It's already the case.
0: Whole point of agents is that they're autonomous, they have goals, and they work towards those goals. The real question is, who controls those goals? We would like to be the ones in charge, but right now we don't have the technical answers to make sure that's the case.
1: Joshua, do you regret then the work that you did years ago?
0: I think I should have been seeing ahead, you know, earlier, that we were building something that could become extremely powerful and that we don't know how to control, and that it would impact societies in which that currently, you know, on the current trajectory could be destructive.
1: So, okay, but here we are, right?
0: Yes.
1: And it sounds like it does feel very doomsday and scary, but I do...
2: And it also feels like it's too late.
0: No, it's not.
1: And I want to talk about that, but I also feel like there's a lot of potential to do some great things as well.
0: Yeah.
1: Talk to us about that side.
0: Absolutely. I've been working for many years on how we can use AI to design better drugs in medicine more broadly, how we can use AI to design like better materials for batteries, for energy storage. And I know a lot of people working, for example, in how AI can help agriculture, can even help democratic debate tools. The question is, the same power that enables these things also enables, for example, in the case of biology, dangerous uses that could really harm a lot of people.
2: Do the potential positives outweigh the potential negatives?
0: Well, there's so much we don't know here. You have to weigh in the uncertainty. And like,
2: because it sounds great to have better medicine. It sounds great to have

0: More efficient batteries. It sounds great to have an ecosystem where people are able to learn more and do quicker and be more efficient. But none of that matters if the AI agents are going to kill us.
1: Yes, or if we lose our democratic institutions and we end up in a dictatorship. So these are
2: If I think about democracy, let's go there.
1: Yes.
2: Right? We're already having these kinds of problems.
1: We do.
2: And this is a pre...
1: We do,
2: really,
1: but it could get worse. There's studies showing that AI is now getting better than people at persuasion. In other words, making people change their mind. Imagine this applied to change political opinions, to change public opinion. This is like shaking the foundations of what democracy rests on.
2: You know, I don't know. You know, people talk about the new industrial revolution. They make comparisons. Do we have any comparison in terms of the impact AI agents? No.
1: I mean, as usual,
2: it's something else that's changed our world dramatically. The light bulb.
1: As usual, I think, you know, the past can tell us things. But you have to realize we've never been in a situation where we built technology machines that would be smarter than us in many ways. And it's already the case in, you know, various domains, and it's just growing. There's nothing in history. Like, we built machines that help us physically, that have much more powerful, like, muscle-wise, but brain-wise, this is completely new.
0: We're speaking with Joshua Bengio, founder and scientific advisor at Milo Quebec AI Institute, co-president and scientific director at Law Zero. It's focused on building safer AI agents. The productivity question is one that we want to get to. The investment that's been made from a CapEx perspective has just been so massive. The promises are that this will actually make us so much more productive and will lead to higher returns on investment. Is that true?
1: I don't have a crystal ball, but let's say there are different scenarios about how AI intelligence capabilities will grow in the future. I think the default is going to continue on the same trend, but it could also saturate, and then maybe some of these promises will not be realized. The other issue is, even if AI is more capable, it doesn't mean that it is behaving well. In fact, there is a serious scientific hypothesis that intelligence and the goals to which that intelligence is put to use are like two very different things.
2: All right, so we talk about races in the world, and this is certainly a tech race, an AI race, right? So it sounds like for things to go better, safer, you've got to have global collaboration.
1: Yes.
2: So what is happening on that regard, or what needs to happen in your view? Based on your knowledge, you understand how this works. So what needs to happen to make sure that we don't have AI taking over?
1: I would say the most important thing that needs to happen is better understanding and awareness of what we're talking about by the governments around the world. And of course, China and the US in the first place, but eventually, you know, many governments who have researchers and companies building AI as well. Because once we understand the magnitude of the risks that we're taking, we'll sit down. We'll sit down at a table and negotiate.
2: One of the things I want to go back to what you said about productivity, what about the labor market? Like, is it going to create, it's already tough for some of those starting jobs, I think, of kids coming out of college. Or like, what does it mean for the global economy? What does it mean for the labor force? Does it create jobs? I mean, building data centers, yes, but how do you see it?
1: I mean, the number of people needed for data centers is peanuts compared to the effect that AI could have on the job market. But the economists don't agree. It really depends on the curve of advances in AI in the future. If it continues at a current rate, then yes, there will be massive automation coming too quickly for society to adapt.
0: Joshua, given the work that you've done in this and understanding the potential pitfalls of the technology, name names for us. Who's doing this well? Who understands the potential repercussions here?
1: I don't name names. I think there are a lot of people who have good intentions. The issue that, you know, makes the current dynamics dangerous in some ways is the incentive structure, is the competition between companies,
0: okay,
1: the competition between countries.
0: So maybe let's I'll ask this question a different way. What if you could have Dario Amodei in a room with Sam Altman, along with Jensen Huang, along with the leaders of all the hyperscalers, and then of course the leaders of the Chinese companies as well? What would you tell them? What do they need to know?
1: So they know already right? They know what I'm talking about.
0: Tell them.
1: What they need to do is to agree with each other on a set of principles about safety and, like, careful deployment of AI, and they're already talking about it. What they are asking, actually, is governments to agree with each other to make sure there's a level playing field for all the companies, so that every company, before they build and deploy a very powerful AI, needs to show to the public, to the governments, that their system isn't going to be, like, dangerous in the wrong hands, and all these issues we're talking about.
2: But are the financial incentives getting in the way? The race is on to
0: spend. Yeah, it seems like a prisoner's dilemma.
1: Yes.
2: And it's who can go fastest,
1: yes,
2: and get it all done. So does that prevent it, the right thing, from happening? Just got about 30 seconds
1: left.
2: Well,
1: no, we've dealt with situations like this before. I mean, governments have regulated things like drugs, you know, trains, meat.
2: Yeah.
1: Because if it was just competition, we would end up with, you know, dangerous food, dangerous planes, dangerous drugs. But now we enjoy all these things that are safe and useful because governments have intervened.
2: So, in a word, yes or no, you're more hopeful than worried? Yes, hopeful or no?
1: I don't know. I mean, I feel like it's not my vision that matters. It's the actions that we take collectively.
3: 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Coming up, more conversations from our trip out west to the Bloomberg Tech Summit in San Francisco. I'm Tim Stenovec with Carol Masser. 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
11: On the latest edition of the Bloomberg Daybreak Europe podcast, Rodney Jefferson reports on the far-right firebrand in Polish politics that could be a key player in next year's parliamentary elections.
12: Brown is one of those characters that emerged first sort of during COVID, and then after Russia's full-scale invasion of Ukraine, when many Ukrainians fled to Poland. He sort of tapped into what has become a growing resentment towards aiding Ukraine within Poland. What then later happened was that there's also very much a dark, ugly side to that too. He's quite openly anti-Semitic. Obviously, he's anti-EU with those usual tropes. But he, at the end of 2023, he publicly extinguished a menorah in the Polish parliament during Hanukkah, for which he was reprimanded. He's also he's facing charges in court, which are still ongoing. And that sort of made him shoot to prominence. He then stood in the presidential election, the first round of the presidential election of in last year, in 2025. And we need to stress a couple of things, though, about him. I wouldn't necessarily frame him as pro-Kremlin. It's more the sort of anti. He's one of those. It's an anti-Ukraine sentiment. And there are some, there's a very sinister sort of overtones to all this. He has managed to claw, he managed to get 6.3% in the first round of the presidential election last year.
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5: Pierre Farragut of New Street Research joins us now. Is your BS radar up when you hear these proclamations coming from the likes of Anthropic? When you see stuff like OpenAI ceding equity control, or at least ceding some equity to the government, having conversations about it, according to one report, I just wonder, what are these companies up to ahead of these major IPOs over the next few months?
6: I like the idea of the BS indicator. I would say two things. On one hand, I think there is a topic. AI that gets self-improving is potentially the AI that gets out of control. Now, let's face it, the claim that we could, you know, stop developments or take a pause or whatever at a global level is completely impossible to implement. What authority could do that? And I think more important than worrying about self-improving models, one of the competitors is raising $75 billion in the market today. And that competitor is SpaceX. And owning data centers is going to be critical. So the other two players, Anthropic and OpenAI, are very, very keen to raise similar amount of money. And as they are larger today, they need to raise even more money in order to be able to continue to spend on compute.
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8: Welcome back to our special edition of Bloomberg Business Week. We were live at the Bloomberg Tech Summit out on the West Coast in San Francisco. Up next, we speak with Rafi Krikorian, Chief Technology Officer at Mozilla.
9: People know Mozilla as really the organization behind Firefox. What are the vulnerabilities, though, that Mythos actually identified?
10: Yeah, I mean, there's a bunch of them. A lot of them had to do with being able to break out of the browser itself and actually execute code on your machine. So, like, actually having JavaScript or HTML come in and, like, just load it from a web page and instruct the browser to go do other things. So Mythos has been very helpful for us to actually find some of these really long-standing old bugs and actually help us shut them down.
11: But what I noticed in the blog post that your team wrote about this was that, quote, they wrote, quote, we also haven't seen any bugs that couldn't have been found by an elite human researcher. So is it as powerful as everybody says it is? If a actual human being could have identified these things?
10: Yeah, no, I mean, there's just a question of just, like, how many elite human researchers are there in the grand scheme of things? So, like, yeah, these models are pretty powerful, and they're allowing us to do what, like, thousands of these researchers could do instead of just, like, six of them.
11: So would you have been able to identify these with your own team?
10: We have a really good team. Okay. I think in the fullness of time, yes. Yeah. But, like, allowing us to, like, rapidly accelerate and just close out a bunch of stuff that we didn't even know about.
11: So should we be freaked out about this tech?
10: Yes, I actually think we should be. I think we can, like, we'll be getting to a world, like, once everything settles down where things could actually be more secure. But, we're, like, we're living in this, like, intermediary zone.
11: Is the reason why we should be scared because if Mythos is in the wrong hands, they could go to, you know, your bank and say, okay, identify the vulnerabilities in, you know, Rafi's account.
10: Yeah.
11: And then they get access to your money.
10: The bank, the water company, the power company, like all the critical infrastructure of the world.
11: Yeah.
10: Like, I actually have faith that the internet folks will figure this out. Like, we're used to patching things and deploying at scale, like Heartbleed when SSL had problems.
11: Yeah.
10: But I don't think my bank knows how to do it. Like you said, I don't think my power company knows how to do it. Those are, like, the other pieces of critical infrastructure that I'm really worried about.
11: So, I mean, you're CTO. You should tell those CTOs, okay?
9: So there are things that are happening. Why isn't it happening more? Or is it, and where they're being caught, or what? Like, give us an idea.
10: Yeah, no, I think we need to have actually a real large scale, like Y2K-like effort to actually start closing a bunch of these critical vulnerabilities. And, you know, many kudos to what Anthropic is doing, but we need to give access to more people. Like, we need to get access to all the open source providers. We need to get access to all the database providers. And then we need to fund them to actually

0: start doing the work. So not only do you need to clean the bugs up, but then we also need to start thinking about mitigation. Like, this is actually a large scale. Look, think of how much work we did for Y2K.
1: Right.
0: Boards got involved, governments got involved, insurance got involved. We haven't kicked all those in yet.
1: Why aren't we doing that yet? Because this is moving so fast. Is it just, is that it?
0: That's exactly the problem. I think this is just moving so fast. Like, Mythos was only really given to us in the winter time. It's only been a couple of months.
1: Yeah.
0: But the real question is that open models are catching up. So, like, I think it's only 6 to 9 to 12 months when all the open models can start doing what Mythos are doing. So we only actually have a small window of time.
2: So then how do we get to a point where, you know, if you're sitting here with us a year from now, Mythos is going to be old news.
0: Yep.
2: There's going to be some sort of next model that is just that much better. How are you going to be sure that it's a company that's, you know, quote unquote responsible behind it? Like, many would say Anthropic is being with this rollout, maybe too responsible in your view. But how do you make sure that it's not a bad actor who has this tech?
0: Yeah, no, I mean, I think this is actually where some government intervention might not be a bad thing. Like, actually making sure that we put the right investment into actually getting these things shown, deployed, exactly the
2: right
0: people.
2: Have you been to the post office?
0: Yeah, no, 100%.
2: Like,
0: I mean, we do need to do all this work across all the efforts. We need to secure that post office, too.
2: I don't disagree with you, but I think there are many people out there who say this could be something that maybe the free market would solve more efficiently than government bureaucracy.
0: Yeah.
2: You have experience in government, sort of. So
0: no, 100%. I mean,
2: politics, you have experience.
0: I think the real problem is that public sector infrastructure is not treated in the same way. Mm-hmm. And so, like, we're going to need to figure out how to do the real investment there.
2: Okay.
0: That I don't think it's purely just maybe a public-private partnership solves that, but I don't think that's purely a market problem.
1: Rafi, you were the first CTO of the DNC, the Democratic National Committee. Politics today, we see the impact social media.
0: Yep.
1: Some good, some bad.
0: Sure.
1: On politics, what about AI?
0: No, I mean, like, I think about this a lot. Like, we're living in this world where we're, like, owners, not renters, on all this technology. Like, this technology, like, just think about your search experience. It used to be 10 blue links on Google, and now it's one result when I ask the chatbot. And it's a right result for somebody. Like, is it a right result for me?
1: Right.
0: So I really worry about this world where we're, like, living in someone else's intelligence all the time. What does that actually do, and how we think, how we decide, how we buy, all those kind of things?
1: Can we actually get ahead of that and be better with it?
0: I mean, this is where I really think we need to figure out how to do open deployments and open governance. Like, right now, the incentive models are just such that, like, there was a whole study based out of, I think, University of Maryland, where they just asked a bunch of these chatbots to help you buy something, and they were vastly weighted toward sponsored and promoted goods. So, like, how do we make sure that they're really on my side? I need to be able to go into it, understand it, tweak it, work with it, as opposed to just being delivered it. So we need to start working on those kind of questions now.
2: You were talking a little bit about your family earlier, and I'm just wondering how you, as a CTO, and somebody who understands this technology and the potential downfall and pitfalls of it, rather, you sort of have that diet, that information technology diet.
0: I mean, can I tell you the pros and cons?
2: Yeah.
1: Yes,
0: like,
1: please.
0: My 10-year-old is vibe coding video games. Like, they're actually
2: cool.
0: Unbelievable. Cute and Stinky Productions. They're like, it's like the best thing ever. And this is an expression of creativity. My 13-year-old, I got a phone call from a teacher saying, I think you used ChatGPT to cheat on an essay.
2: Yeah.
0: So, like, we do need to figure out, like, how we actually treat people. How do we teach critical thinking? Like, that's the thing that's still missing, and that's the thing I think we need to really home in on. It's less about the tool, it's about that critical
2: thinking. So how do you do it, though?
0: I think it's asking real questions. I think it's having lots of conversations. You know, the Pope is an encyclical called it fasting from AI.
2: Yeah.
0: So, like, we just need to figure out a way, like, we need to teach this new tech, but we also need to just monitor and help them, like, do productive struggle.
1: We're being told we have one more question with you, and it's Twitter or Uber.
2: It's Uber.
1: So go.
2: Yeah,
1: I'm gonna say Tim's got to ask.
2: Yeah, I mean, you were
1: which
2: at
1: one?
2: Uber's advanced technology department. This was like the precursor to self-driving cars.
0: Yep.
2: This department was killed a few years ago. The promise was that you would have driverless cars at Uber. The technology as it is today, I mean, you walk outside of here, there are Waymos going everywhere. Not really in New York City at this point.
0: Sure.
2: Where are we when it comes to just getting into a car and it taking us where we need to go and there's no steering?
0: I mean, it turns out to be a really hard problem. This is one of the things we learned, right? It turns out to be a really hard problem to do generalized self-driving, like to be able to drive anywhere, under any condition, under any situation. Like, a city-by-city basis, it seems to be working out. Like, Waymos are pretty good. You know, I recently crashed my Tesla under full self-driving.
2: You did?
0: I did. So like the Teslas clearly have problems. We slammed into the wall at like 30 miles an hour.
1: Oh my God.
0: And so like there are clearly still problems with all this technology, but
2: that doesn't sound like full self-driving.
0: It doesn't sound like full self-driving. I totally think that the Tesla technology is not quite ready yet. Whereas Waymo has been designed to literally not have a person in the wheel. Like the whole human in the loop version of self-driving, I think is not the right path that we should be going on. And we should be thinking about just like actually tackling the real problem head on.
1: 20 seconds left. What's the question we should all be asking ourselves in this environment today?
0: Yeah, I mean, the question is like, how do we make sure all these technologies we're deploying are actually on our side, not on someone else's side? Like, I want to live in a world of 7 billion AGIs, not 7 AGIs. So how do we get there?
3: That was Rafi Krikorian, Chief Technology Officer at Mozilla.
4: From Silicon Chips to Platinum Records, our next guest is a multi-Grammy-winning producer, rapper, and recording artist who has spent over a decade engineering the soundtrack to hip-hop culture, producing hit songs for artists, including Jay-Z. Producing hit songs for artists, including Jay-Z, Kanye West, Kendrick Lamar, and Travis Scott. Here's our conversation with Hit-Boy.
1: So this is all about technology. Right. How are you thinking increasingly about technology and its impact on music?
5: Well, I started in music, like using tech. I used a program called FL Studio. It was called Fruity Loops back in the day, but it's FL Studio now. And you know, some of the biggest hits of our generation in hip hop and just popular music have been made on FL. But when it first came out, people were kind of like, oh, it's just like a computer program. It's not serious music making. But you know, tech is it's always going to advance mankind.
2: Is that where we are with AI today? Because people could actually just create, you know, what they think of as, you know, Fruity Loops using AI. Is that music?
5: It is. It's music for sure. You know, you still have a person having to prompt it. It can't just press a button and prompt itself. So just, you know, imagination, I feel like, is at an all-time high. If you have a great imagination and you use that in your work, you're going to succeed.
2: But here's the thing. Isn't it all trained on music that's already out there? So,
5: well, not all of it. You know, there's some people that train it on certain, you know, different ways. But, you know, however it's done, like, I feel like, you know, when MIDI came out, the person that studied the keyboard or piano for 20 years and learned grooves and melodies was like, what is this MIDI thing? You could just import notes and then make it sound like me, like, you know.
2: So you're not worried about a loss of creativity in this era at
5: all?
2: No, not at all.
5: It's a boom.
1: Isn't all music, even created without technology, just trained on all the music that we've kind of got in our brain or that we hear?
5: 1,000,000%. 1,000,000%. Yeah, for sure.
1: Hey, talk to us about, we want to go back to Universal. 18 years, right?
5: 18 years, yeah.
1: But you decided to go off on your own. How did that change what you can do?
5: Man, I feel like I've been just empowered to the maximum capability. Like, you know, just like being in that deal for 18 years, I always kind of felt like I had a black cloud over me. And as many hits as I did make, I still feel like I wasn't in my complete right mind because that was always lingering. But now I'm completely free and I got all these tools and all these this knowledge I've gained over the years. I feel unstoppable.
2: So what did that relationship prevent you from doing?
5: From making the amount of money I should have been making and just progressing through my deal for, you know, the amount of work I put in.
2: But was it the right thing for you early in your career?
5: I guess so, because I'm here right now on Bloomberg, you know what I mean? So, you know, the hustle, the struggle, the gripe, you know, the grief, like, it just, it led me to this place where I'm just, like, I feel powered up, you know?
1: Tell us about this solo album that you've got coming out, Software Update.
5: Software Update.
1: I love the name.
5: Thank you.
1: Tell us, though, like, what this means to you.
5: It's beyond just the music, you know? It's like updating yourself as a person, just moving better, dressing better, living better, whatever it is to update yourself, you know, on a daily basis, do that, you know, working out, whatever it is, eating right, like, just, you know, that you got to update the software just like a computer.
2: What's it like going from somebody who's known as a collaborator? You know, Carol mentioned a few of the people you've worked with, Jay-Z, Beyonce, Nas, Drake, and more, to doing this, to doing this solo project.
5: To be honest, it doesn't feel any different because I'm just a creative. I get the same excitement and the same high when I'm making a beat as if I do a verse or if I engineer for a big artist. Anything I do creatively that gives me that spark, I'm enjoying it, you know?
1: What's a message you would like to send to people with this album? Just got about 30 seconds here.
5: Lock in, update your software, you know, just look inside every day and just look in the mirror and get better.
2: Hey, very briefly, is YouTube what MySpace was to you in the beginning of your career? 10 seconds?
5: Yeah, I would say so for sure. You know, I could just fire off as much as I want to on YouTube.
3: That was Grammy Award winning rapper and music producer Hit Boy. And that does it for this special edition of Bloomberg Business Week, focusing on our favorite conversations from the Bloomberg Tech Summit out there in San Francisco. Stay with us. Today's top stories and global business headlines are coming up right now.

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2: On the latest edition of the Wall Street Week podcast, space may not be the final frontier, but it's the next frontier for business. Commercial companies want to launch 100,000 satellites in the next 4 years, and a company run by a former U.S. Air Force launch commander thinks he has part of the answer. We travel to the Dominican Republic to see the site of a new spaceport due to open just 2 years from now. What it could mean for the economy of the Dominican Republic, how it could help cut into the significant lead China has in space infrastructure in Latin America, and why it could just be a good business for investors.
3: If they were to identify this region as ideal for commercial space, it'd be essentially the Straits of Hormuz for space.
2: Burton Catledge is a former Air Force colonel who founded aerospace company Launch On Demand in 2018.
4: Right now, I've heard that it's about 3-year waiting list to get a satellite on orbit.
2: What accounts for that demand ramping up so dramatically? And do you expect it's going to continue to increase that much?
4: Well, in order to have global coverage of the entire Earth, you have to have a lot of satellites. Right now, there's about 14,000 satellites in orbit. The FCC tracks all the number of satellites that are going to be submitted, and they're looking at over 100,000 satellites by 2030. So if we got 14,000 satellites and it's 2026 already, and we have to launch 100,000 satellites by 2030, that's a lot of launches that have to happen between now and then.
2: That may explain the need for more launch sites, but where?
4: The goal for a rocket is to get to space in the most efficient and effective way possible.
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5: From the Sky News Centre at 10, Iran has fired missiles at Israel in the first attack since a ceasefire was announced in April. Israel says the missiles were intercepted and its military is now preparing for further action. Tehran had warned it would respond after Israel carried out strikes on Beirut, claiming it was targeting a Hezbollah command centre. Our Middle East correspondent Adam Parsons is in Jerusalem.
6: It is hard to believe that Israel will not respond to this attack on its soil by Iran, and if it does so, well, clearly there will be coordination, or certainly an attempt by the Israelis at coordination with the United States.
5: Volodymyr Zelensky says freezing the current battlefield lines with Russia is the quickest way to peace. The Ukrainian presidents met Keir Starmer and the leaders of France and Germany in Downing Street to discuss how they can best protect Europe. The Deputy Prime Minister says he told the US Vice President he's wrong when the pair spoke on the phone about the murder of a teenager in Southampton. J.D. Vance had posted that mass migration was to blame for the killing of Henry Novak, who was handcuffed and wrongly accused of racism as he lay dying from a stab wound. Germany's Munich airport has suspended all flights and evacuated its traffic control tower. Officials say the decision was taken shortly after 8:30 p.m. due to the smell of smoke. In sport, England's cricketers won the first test against New Zealand by 115 runs on day four at Lord's. Captain Ben Stokes says his side adapted well to the tricky playing surface.
7: You're never sure what you're going to get presented with in terms of conditions or whatever it may be, and I thought the way that we identified the conditions that was in front of us this week and identified the way that we thought we needed to go about it, we did that very quickly, and I think that's a huge contribution as to why we've came out with the win this week.
5: Formula One Championship leader Kimi Antonelli took victory at an eventful Monaco Grand Prix, and Alexander Zverev is the French Open tennis champion after being runner-up in three previous Grand Slams. That's the latest. I'm Daisy Steele.
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9: Lizanne Saunders of Charles Schwab joins us. This is terse Lizanne Saunders. The gambler hopes, the investor owns. This distinction has never been more important to articulate clearly. The youngest generation of investors inundated with a message that investing and gambling are essentially the same thing. Every single mail I get, people are furious. Who's the regulator?
10: That's a good question. It's not being terribly regulated right now, not in the betting markets, not even in sports betting, although states do regulation to a large degree in sports betting. At the outset, clearly just the legalization thereof, which increasing number of states are doing that. But I think we're going to have to see some self-regulation here and an emphasis on the part of firms like ours that have been around for, you know, 5.5 decades. Doing what we do for purely the individual investor and making sure that the financial literacy component is front and center. And I think that's what's lacking in some of the marketing associated with this, is that financial literacy, that education component. So I'm happy to be one of the voices alongside even our founder, Chuck, who has just passion about this subject.
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15: We feel we have what my dad used to call the value investor's dream, right? 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
16: I have to ask you about a quote of yours that I really like. As human beings, we don't welcome fear and panic, but as investors, we welcome the bargain prices that those emotions tend to produce.
15: You know, obviously, the market is, of course, a voting machine in the short term. It reflects psychology, the long-term a weighing machine. And
16: hold
15: that
16: on, that's a great quote. I'm going to write that down. Yeah.
15: And so psychology and helps shape prices. And what happens, we find, is that risk is, you know, there's always risk. What varies is people's perception of it. And I think today we're in a time when people are underestimating risks, and therefore prices are generally high. It's one of the reasons I find it so amazing that our portfolio is trading at 14 times earnings. I'm like, you know, the market scares me at 21, 22 times earnings, but our portfolio feels like this is below long-time averages. So I feel this disconnect where I'm simultaneously pessimistic about the market because of the euphoria, and at the same time feel very comfortable with our portfolio.
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0: This is Wall Street Week. I'm David Westin, bringing you stories of capitalism. Coming to an internet near you, artificial intelligence. Will those helpful chatbots kill the search and advertising paying for all that content that you enjoy?
1: And liftoff of Falcon 9.

0: Plus, the race to make money in space. Companies are competing to launch 100,000 satellites in the next 5 years as China builds out its own space infrastructure in Latin America. And investing in Bolivia. A new regime aims to be friendly to private enterprise. But when is the right time for investors to dip their toe in the water? This is a story about big changes on tiny screens. Since its inception, the internet has become where we turn for content, content we mostly access through search, and that's mostly free. But of course, it's not really free. When we searched on platforms like Google, we were directed to web pages created by publishers who got paid for all those ads we spent time looking at. Now, all that is changing. And as AI becomes the new gateway to the web, it's transforming the economics of the internet.
1: We believe the high water mark for internet traffic, like that was sent out from social media and search and AI tools, which are quite nascent at the time, was 2022. Essentially, over the last 4 years, those numbers have been dropping.
0: Rand Fishkin is an author and entrepreneur who specializes in online search, the main way that most of us interact with the web.
1: I do a lot of research with clickstream data, which essentially looks at devices and what they visit and don't visit. Whereas in 2011, Google was sending north of 70% of all searches to a third-party website, right? A website not owned or controlled by Google. And today that number is in the mid-40s and falling. That clearly indicates this zero-click trend.
0: Zero-click, it's a term for an online search result that doesn't lead to any other web pages. That can be good news for users if their question has been answered quickly and correctly. No need to spend time scrolling through all that text and pages of ads. But if you are a publisher counting on that click to bring traffic to your website and to sell those ads, it's very bad news, which means the creators of all that web content have to rethink the game.
1: Long before AI, Google started disintermediating content providers by answering questions right in the search results. You search for the Met score, the score's right at the top. And AI just enhanced their ability to do this.
0: For an idea of just how big this change is for Google itself, here's the company's head of search talking about incorporating AI just last month.
2: Now we're entering the next chapter of Google Search, where incredible AI features aren't just in search. Google Search is AI search, through and through. Now this is the biggest upgrade to our iconic search box since its debut, over 25 years ago.
3: The problem is that most people don't click on the links from Google, and that has...
0: Caitlin Petrie is author of All the News That's Fit to Click and a professor at Rutgers who studies the way algorithms shape online media.
3: News sites that were counting on referrals from Google for their traffic, for their ad revenue, to draw maybe subscribers who might come to the site, get interested, and then subscribe, are now seeing, in some cases, very dramatic decreases in the traffic that they're getting from Google.
0: The move from print to the internet, many people think, actually eliminated some news sources. A lot of local newspapers, for example, were eliminated, partly because of the business model challenge, the revenue challenge. Do we face a risk of that with AI, that we will eliminate even further sources?
3: I think we do. I think it's a major concern.
0: It was really revealing. Perhaps nobody in the world has a better view of these changes and what they mean for online content creators than Neil Vogel.
4: What happened was our audience, right, and where we reach half of America each month, our audience on the internet was 75% from Google search. 2022, maybe a little bit more, maybe a little bit less, but ballpark that. That is now 25% of our audience.
0: Vogel is CEO of People Inc., the largest online and print publisher in America. It reaches 175 million people each month, with dozens of publications whose names you know well.
4: Better Homes and Gardens, People, Entertainment Weekly, Travel and Leisure, Food and Wine. And we put all of these brands together because we believed we understood how to run these classic heritage brands on the internet. And we've been proven right.
0: Although Vogel has had a front row seat to the collapse in search traffic that AI has ushered in, he also told us something surprising. His business is booming.
4: We're very profitable, and we're defying the narrative around publishing that is publishers can't succeed in this world, and we're succeeding. We feel really good and really optimistic about the future of media.

0: Back in the day, before there even was an internet, believe it or not, there was a time. If you look at a publisher, newspaper, magazine, their revenue came from two sources, subscription and advertising. What's your revenue model?
1: If you look at the internet, that is where we thrive. That is our bread and butter. 90% of our profitability comes from our internet and our online presence. That is very much advertising, but it's also lots of other things.
2: Those other things include deals and branded products. But Vogel says they've also got a new revenue stream.
1: We license content to LLMs and AI engines. We sat with Sam Altman at OpenAI right before they could launch the first commercial LLM. This is the fall of 2022. And we saw this LLM and we saw what it could do. And we were like, uh-oh. Like, the world is going to be different from here. And there's moments in your life when you know the world's going to be different. Like, you have your first kid, or the Philadelphia Eagles win the Super Bowl, and you know that, like, your world's going to be different from there. This was one of those moments. This was, like, the business version of that moment. And we took a look at this, and our first reaction is, thank God we have brands. Because what we knew was this was going to be a new paradigm in media, and we knew there were going to be risks, and there were going to be opportunities. And we made the bet and had the thesis that says, if you have these intangible assets that really, really mean something to people, you have something that is going to increase in value in an artificial era. And starting in 22 and 23, we started to build other ways to distribute our brands. TikTok, Instagram, YouTube, our own emails, product licensing, all of these things we did. And cut to today, 5 years later, we've made 10 straight quarters on Wall Street. We're growing in an area where most publishers are struggling, and we did it because we have these amazing brands that can live in all these places, and our aggregate audience size is multiples what it was when we started here.
0: You mentioned that you do have licensing arrangements with some of the LLMs,
1: yes,
0: large language models. How does that work for you? Is it real money?
1: So it's real money. It's material for us. I think we made a decision. Maybe it's right, maybe it's wrong. So far, I think it's right that we wanted a seat at the table. The important thing to understand and realize is AI needs three things. It needs power, which has been a lot of talk about power. It needs a model. It's been a lot of talk about models. And it needs inputs. We are the inputs. We are the training of the models. Now, we believe, and I think if you talk to any of these AI professionals, believe the internet's been crawled. All the data in the world is already in the models. So the value should accrue to those of us that are still making substantial amounts of new things that are needed for the search use case, which is a very big use case, and are needed for all the corporate clients that want to use LLMs for their stuff. So it could be something simple as, we have 50 new recipes with avocados in them, and avocados are important, to, I can tell you every single thing Kim Kardashian did yesterday, but these are things that are very valuable, these pieces of data. The other thing we did, which is really important here, is part of having a seat at the table is we wanted to control our own destiny. Last summer in July, we made a decision and we partnered with a group called Cloudflare to block every AI crawler you could possibly block. So you cannot get access to our content unless you pay us for it.
2: For a publisher with strong, well-established brands, even the uncertain future with AI may be bright. But for smaller publishers and for the web as a whole, the outlook may not be as encouraging.
0: Potentially, in the longer run, what could this mean for the internet itself? Because the internet really has thrived on very rich production of content. If content providers don't get paid for that, sooner or later, there's not going to be as much content.
3: Yeah, this death spiral that you're describing has been something that people have theorized over the last 3 or 4 years with no discernible solution. I'm going to tell you what I think is the most likely scenario, but it's also the most tragic one, which is that in a few years, AI tools find themselves unable to get enough content to train on, whether that's video or text or audio, long form, short form, and they decide to build their own publishing departments. And in years to come, a decade, 2 decades from now, it would not surprise me if OpenAI or Anthropic looked a lot like TikTok, where they have a creator fund and they pay creators a certain amount based on the amount of traffic, page views, and value to the training set that these creators provide. And so they're contract employing these creators, and we get an AI-shaped internet, right? An internet that is built not only for, but by AI tools. That seems quite probable.
4: I think that is something that if I worked at an AI company, I would really be thinking about, because if the traffic drops so significantly that we see

0: even more jobs in journalism be lost. We see even more, especially local outlets, but a lot of news outlets shutter themselves because they can't stay afloat. That diminishes the amount of content that these LLMs can train on too, right? So this is something that I think we should all be concerned about, not just journalists, but also those who work at AI companies. Anyone who cares about the future of democracy should be thinking about this right now.
1: Tell me how broadly, apart from people, beyond people, how do you think generative AI is going to change the nature of the internet, the content on the internet?
2: Right, so we can end up being fairly myopic around here and looking at our own use case. I am, and I have to be, I'm like a crazy optimistic person. And I'm very optimistic about AI for us, right? The risk for AI for us is already out. It's already killed our biggest piece of traffic from 5 years ago, but we've built something even better over here that we use AI to do more of. Like we are today, we make about 50% more content than we made when this whole process started for roughly the same cost, and humans make every single thing you read and see. Because we've been able to use AI in the background to streamline so many processes. If you look at it as an opportunity, it's incredible for us. And we have no choice but to look at it that way. If we look at it any other way, it's too scary. And it's sort of like riding a bike. Don't look down, look towards the horizon, like, and you'll be fine.
3: Since we talked with Neil Vogel, People Inc.'s parent company made an offer to buy the part of MGM it doesn't already own. In making the bid, Chairman Barry Diller emphasized the value of what he called real-world assets that AI cannot easily replicate, pursuing a part of the media world very different from the online content brands that Vogel continues to build. Up next, we've come a long way from Cape Canaveral. Today, there's a booming business in space launches, which means a long waiting list for satellites trying to get into orbit. And the latest opportunity may lie 1,000 miles south of Florida in the Dominican Republic.
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11: This isn't such a worrisome print in that wage growth was still pretty moderate. We're still seeing slowing in wage growth. So, you know, the Fed is not anti-jobs, they're anti-inflation, right? Like, so, you know, if you're not seeing those cost pressures push in, you know, this can be, these are still pretty modest numbers in terms of adding payrolls. They're much better than what we saw last year. This looks like solid report.
2: Right.
11: Unemployment stays low. Like you said, underemployment ticks down a bit, and wage growth is still slowing. So, you know, in terms of this, being some inflationary pressure, I just don't see it here.
10: I got a 3-month moving average of non-farm payrolls folks from another time and place, 188,000. Do you assume that this will be revised down in 6 months or 12 months?
11: No, and I don't think we should, even though we've seen in the last few years, our annual revisions have been pretty substantial, downward revisions. There's, you know, research coming out of Cleveland Fed that says, you know, these aren't anomalies. We haven't broken the model in terms of these surveys always being, you know, prone towards down revision. And actually, we've gotten some indication from administrative data that we might actually get an upward revision for last year when that comes in the spring. So I think we can take these numbers for what they are. And in particular, if you look past 3 months, averaging up around 100,000. We saw some upward revisions. I mean, this really does look, if nothing else, really puts the exclamation point on a stabilization in the labor market.
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4: Let's take a closer look at the markets now. Joining us in studio is Will Hobbs, CIO at Brooks Macdonald, who I have to say is quite a rare species, somebody who's quite bullish on the UK. So good to have you with us, Will.
5: The lesser spotted bull. Yes.
4: You say that the UK economic debate is hysterical, the underlying picture is actually encouraging. You say ignore the politics. So I wonder, is there no policy that a potential replacement for Keir Starmer could institute that would put you off UK markets?
5: Ooh. Oh, that's a nasty question, Lizzie. Yeah, no, I mean, do you know what? I would say most of the time I would tend to argue that policymakers have much less agency in the trend in the economy than is sometimes advertised. That doesn't mean they can't impact the cyclical side of things. We know that they can. So, yes, there are kind of unfriendlier policies. And I certainly do, you know, my was drilled into me early on in my career that one of my old bosses always used to talk about state where necessary, markets where possible. It's from the 1959 Bad Godesberg Resolution. And I think that's probably where I would sort of worry when you start to see the state getting ever larger. Now, I understand why it is where it is. We're just out of the pandemic, all of these kind of things. But certainly, I would rather see things trending towards markets rather than the state. That might get me a bit more worried. But generally, I would argue that if you look not at the labour force survey, which we think is overcounting the increase in employees in the last few years. If you look at the HMRC data, it looks like the trend in productivity has already picked up. That would make me a bit less worried about debt.
4: But let's say that you got an administration that was keener to regulate AI. Surely that would hold us back in terms of equities.
5: Yes, potentially. Although I, again, Lizzie, would argue that this revolution is a bit broader than generative AI. I actually think, you know, if you look, I mean, yes, if generative AI reaches anywhere near the hype, then it's going to be knowledge economies, knowledge sector superpowers like the UK, which will be first in line to really get supercharged, one would suspect, that lawyering and all sorts of other bits, you know, really get the kick up. I'm still unconvinced that generative AI is going to reach that potential anytime soon. And I would say actually it's the broader information revolution and even the advances preceding generative AI, like machine learning. That's what's already kicking up productivity in the US, I think, because it still looks too early for generative AI to be affecting that.
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7: This is a story about making money 22,000 miles up, meeting a commercial need for tens of thousands of satellites to be launched by 2030. There is a race on to get all those satellites into orbit, but also a race with China, which has already built a range of satellite ground stations in Latin America, something that's gotten the attention of the U.S. government.
8: About 45 minutes on a helicopter flight. It's probably about 4 or 5 hours driving.
9: In the western part of the Dominican Republic, on the border with Haiti, lies Pedernales, a quiet coastal province that will soon be home to the country's first spaceport and what is slated to be the first U.S.-owned commercial spaceport in Latin America.
8: If they were to identify this region as ideal for commercial space, it'd be essentially the Straits of Hormuz for space.
9: When we talk about the Strait of Hormuz, we think of all that oil and fertilizer and aluminum trying to get through a narrow sea channel. When it comes to space, it's satellites, and the choke point isn't a sea passage, but launch pads that we simply don't have enough of.
10: How many pads are you going to have here?
8: Four.
10: Four pads here?
8: Yeah.
9: Burton Catledge is a former Air Force colonel who founded aerospace company Launch on Demand in 2018.
11: The amount of support

0: report that they came back with was amazing.
1: He's now developing a $600 million commercial spaceport in this remote part of the Dominican Republic.
0: The ecosystem at Cape Canaveral more or less has grown out of ad hoc. Okay, it was not necessarily built with the idea for the commercial space industry. The entire market has changed. You know, the space industry is something on the order, last time I checked, it was like $650 billion. It's supposed to be over a trillion by 2030, maybe a trillion and a half. And some people are even saying that's pretty low.
1: To relieve the bottleneck in launching the growing number of satellites we need, the U.S. has to have more spaceports, creating a business opportunity for companies like Launch On Demand. Right now, there are over a dozen U.S. spaceports across the country, and just one internationally, Rocket Lab's launch site in New Zealand.
2: I think the United States, from the space economy perspective, is in a position of extreme opportunity, and they are in a growth phase.
1: Ryan Brueckart is a senior partner at McKinsey, who focuses on global aerospace, defense, and space companies.
2: I think the infrastructure in the U.S. is becoming a bit stretched, right? If you look at our launch sites, we're launching, you know, every day or a couple times a day from some of these launch sites. There's a huge backlog of, you know, U.S. companies looking to launch things into space and to be able to accomplish their mission and get the return that their investors are looking for.
3: Right now, I've heard that it's about 3-year waiting list to get a satellite on orbit.
4: What accounts for that demand ramping up so dramatically? And do you expect it's going to continue to increase that much?
3: Well, in order to have global coverage of the entire Earth, you have to have a lot of satellites. Right now, there's about 14,000 satellites in orbit. The FCC tracks all the number of satellites that are going to be submitted, and they're looking at over 100,000 satellites by 2030. So if we got 14,000 satellites and it's 2026 already, and we have to launch 100,000 satellites by 2030, that's a lot of launches that have to happen between now and then.
1: That may explain the need for more launch sites, but where?
3: The goal for a rocket is to get to space in the most efficient and effective way possible. And engineers spend hundreds of millions of dollars trying to finesse what does that efficiency look like. But eventually it comes down to two things. How much fuel can I put on the rocket, and how much mass can I put on top of the lift? So they're always playing with that equation. Well, the geography has an important part in here, this. Because in order to achieve escape velocity, a rocket has to achieve 17,500 miles per hour. And the Earth, closer to the equator, spins faster than it does at the poles. What that translates into is you could put more satellites up with less of a smaller rocket. And so the goal of most spaceports is to try and get to the as close to the equator as possible.
4: But why does it take me to Dominican Republic?
3: So what we ended up doing about 3 years ago was doing a technical feasibility study. We looked at everything we could possibly look at. But as we did our analysis, it started shifting to Peridonalis, which has a relatively low population. And because it's on the coastline and because people don't live in the water, we have almost a straight shot to orbit without hazarding the public.
5: So if something goes wrong, it goes in the ocean.
3: That's right. So that's why a lot of our spaceports are built next to the coast, is not necessarily because of the water, it's because of the low population. It's not really about whether the rocket explodes or whether the rocket gets to orbit. It's all about public safety.
1: Safety is no small concern in the new space race, as we saw just last month when Jeff Bezos' Blue Origin rocket test blew up in spectacular fashion.
6: And liftoff.
1: Along with the expected $1 trillion IPO of Elon Musk's SpaceX, it's a reminder of just how public the failures and successes can be in this business and how big the players are.
0: The pad will be 2 miles to the coast.
1: That's one reason that Burton would rather work with them than against them.
4: You are, though, competitive with SpaceX, right?
3: Most of the feedback that we have gotten from all the commercial operators is they would like the ground infrastructure to be more responsive, to be more not like we launch on this day, we launch on readiness. And right now, the infrastructure and the processes are not designed that way. So right now, statutorily, the Office of Commercial Space has 6 months to review it and give you a decision. We're going to give you a license in 45 days. That's very attractive. We don't look at ourselves as competitors to the rocket customers. We look at us as enablers.
4: What's the attraction for investors, and what's been your experience so far on people stepping up?
3: There is a large appetite right now for space. This is kind of like the early, early internet age, if you will. The problem is there's not very many investment opportunities or good investment opportunities to get into space. The first phase of

0: The spaceport is going to be about $600 million of investment. The response that we've gotten has been really quite significant.
1: As Launch On Demand prepares to break ground later this year, a larger race is already underway in Latin America. Space infrastructure has become a new front in the U.S.-China rivalry.
2: China is aggressively making investments in our hemisphere, particularly in Latin and South America. Also, partnerships that they have made with Caribbean nations to have aerospace applications, satellite demonstrations, civilian applications, also with military application components to it.
1: A recent report from the Select Committee on the Chinese Communist Party warned about China's growing space footprint in the region, including more than 10 satellite tracking stations. Congresswoman Haley Stevens of Michigan is a member of the committee.
2: This is a call to double down on the way our system works. And so we don't want to be ceding ground to China. We don't want to see them continuing to eat our lunch with our neighbors. And we can win this race.
3: I guess you could look at it as a marathon or maybe an ultra marathon, but I don't see an end here. There is not a clear finish line.
1: Carrie Bingen is a director of CSIS's Aerospace Security Project.
3: Well, I thought what was really interesting in the decades that we were competing against the Soviet Union, so much of what was happening in space, it was fueled by government. I think what you're seeing now, which really sets this current era apart, is so much of what's happening in space is commercial. Over 80% of the satellites on orbit today are commercial systems. A lot from the United States, SpaceX, Starlink, but many other countries are now players in space. The technology is much more distributed across the globe. Launch costs are a lot cheaper, so any country or even entity can put something in orbit. And much of that is now fueled by private capital, not just taxpayer dollars. China has ambitions to be the world's space power. Their presence and their capabilities in Latin America are part of that strategy. They want access, they want influence. They want to be able to band together with these countries in bodies like the United Nations to start shaping where the standards are.
0: We started this program well before people realized that China was, you know, very interested in taking over real estate in Latin America. As we have gotten the Trump administration and President Abinader's administration together, they are aligned on what has been called, you know, the pivot to the Western Hemisphere. So I would call the spaceport more of an artifact of the decision to pivot to the Western Hemisphere rather than, you know, anything else. And we emphasize this is run by a U.S. company that is designed to be commercial, that is complementary, not competitive, with the spaceports in the United States. And we work very, very hard to make sure that they understand we're a friend, not a foe. And so much so that when we have talked to the President Abinader, we said we want to adopt the U.S. safety standards for launch and reentry. And he agreed. And so if you're a customer that launches from the United States, the standard will be the same if you launch from the Dominican Republic.
3: We have holes. We never thought that missiles would be launched across the Southern Hemisphere, so we did not put a lot of radars down in South America or in Africa, for example. But we're realizing we need to have coverage of everything that's happening in orbit. We're seeing China, we're seeing Russia maneuver satellites much more frequently. Are they benign or do they have a hidden weapon? We don't know, but we know that they're testing these kind of capabilities. And so you need to be able to monitor that.
4: Are there restrictions on who can use your spaceport?
0: We want to stay in line with U.S. foreign policy. And what do I mean by that? So even though I'm a U.S. company operating in Dominican Republic, I need to make sure that my host country, the U.S. in this case, is aligned with what I'm doing. So if I sort of, you know, went kind of off the beaten path, I would essentially be cutting myself up from the largest commercial market in the world, which doesn't make much sense.
1: Launch On Demand's being aligned with the U.S. government on the geopolitics of space infrastructure in Latin America is important to Catledge. But make no mistake, at its heart, this U.S. spaceport company is a business. one that Kalig believes will be a good one.
0: So we estimate that by about the 10-year point after we hit full operations, we'll be generating about $8 billion. And so this will be the first private revenue-generating spaceport in the world. And the reason why is because we're leveraging all the technology that's been invented. We're bringing that here.
1: Coming up, from the Dominican Republic to Bolivia, for a look at another Latin American country chasing U.S. investment, with the president trying to shake things up.
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12: You know, the problem continues to linger, but the problem is more than just competition. Competition is one thing. Lululemon's had competition for years. The issue is really the product at its core, and the product in North America, especially across the women's business. They don't have a good lineup of product. The product that they're introducing isn't fully resonating with shoppers. It's a hit or miss in most cases. The pipeline to bring new product to market is very long, and they need to shorten that. So this is more, in my eyes, a product execution miss than competition. Competition does play a part in it, but I think, you know, not having the right product just adds more to the tension and the downside.
13: And Poonam, you've covered retail for years and years and years, and you've seen companies struggle with product and product innovation. How do you fix that kind of thing? Is it just hiring the right person, or is it changing your process? How do you do that?
12: Right. So I think there's two ways to think about it. When a company like Lululemon or even a Nike, they have such great brand equity and heat that they can use that to their advantage. What they need is a product-led person. They need innovation and product. So they need the execution on the product side. And once they have that, because they have the brand heat, because they have the brand loyalty, people do come back. So I don't think it's women are not wanting to shop Lululemon. They don't have what they want there. It's no longer providing it innovation fast enough, and others are coming into the picture.
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3: Let's bring in BlackRock Chief Investment Officer of Global Fixed Income, Rick Rieder. Rick, what do you think about these projections? I mean, it seems like AI isn't just bullish the economy, but changes the trajectory at which we operate.
4: I mean, listen, I mean, I went through the data and I talked about a presentation I gave where I looked at, if you take AI related the last 3 years, it's just about 28% of the growth of an economy that's a well over $30 trillion economy. You think about how big that, I mean, how can that be? And by the way, about 70% of the return of the S&P. And then you think about every part of the economic ecosystem today. You think about how AI, the spend and the CapEx, and then, you know, you look at the companies that are starting to adopt it and how it impacts everything. And we talked about insurance, we talked about the impact that's having on some of these services, software, et cetera. Boy, it's become, you know, the thing I would suggest, though, you have an economy that's operating on that cylinder, and the rest of the economy is just okay. You know, I always talk about small business, not great, young people, lower income, not great. But boy, that part of the ecosystem is humming. The numbers are mind-blowing. I mean, every day, including weekends, we get calls on financing that's got to come to the market. It has become pretty impressive.
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5: At concerts, we dance to the same tune. 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And yet, in these moments, there's also something we don't do. 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We just act. Because the things that make us different will never change what makes us human. 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All you need is...
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6: This is a story of rebranding a country. Rodrigo Paz was elected president of Bolivia in November, marking a major shift for the country following two decades of socialist rule. Paz has a mandate of economic reform, closer relations with the United States, and increased foreign investment. But as our colleague David Gura found out, ideas and execution are sometimes very different things.
7: The Salar de Uyuni in Bolivia is the country's crown jewel. It's a sprawling salt flat on the Andean Altiplano, so large it's visible from space.
8: We are at 3,650 meters above sea level, my friend.
9: Very high.
8: Very high.
7: Bolivia's economy benefits from the tourists who flock to the Salar from all over the world. But what the country's leadership is banking on is what's underneath this snow-like layer of salt.
8: So the lithium mining just down on the salt. Okay. The idea of the government was like do some manufacturing, batteries or electric cars, things like that. But, you know, it takes a long time, of course. And also we need some technology from outside, you know.
7: We're standing on top of one of the largest lithium resources in the world. And President Rodrigo Paz says if the country can develop these reserves, it will transform Bolivia's struggling economy, improving the lives of some 12 million Bolivians.
10: Peru, Bolivia, and Chile collectively hold the largest concentration of minerals in the world. Peru generates $50 billion annually. Chile generates $65 billion annually.
11: $5,000 millones de dólares al año. Bolivia
10: Bolivia possesses the highest concentration of minerals of the three, yet we generate only $6 billion per year.
9: La pregunta es,
10: the question is, why do we choose to be poor?
7: After he was elected last October, President Paz signaled Bolivia is

0: open for business. But as we discovered, there is a disconnect between his rhetoric and the realities on the ground. We arrived in La Paz to sit down with the president as violent protests erupted across the country, shut down parts of the city. We got the go-ahead to climb through barricades, part of a police perimeter that protected Bolivia's parliament building and presidential palace. We were told to wait in a cafe on a mostly empty plaza. And as the hours ticked by, we could hear protesters just a few blocks away throwing dynamite. Tear gas hung in the air. President Paz, we learned, was locked in tense negotiations. Just before midnight, we got word from one of his advisors the president would have to postpone our interview. 1 week later, we finally got our chance to talk with him.
1: It's been a busy week.
2: 3 weeks.
1: 3 weeks. Many of these protesters are calling on you to resign, to step down, and I'm wondering if there's a point at which that will become something that you would consider.
3: In 5 years from now, when we conclude our administration, Bolivia will be an advanced nation grounded in a modernity made necessary by new institutions,
4: una lucha frontal contra la corrupción,
3: a frontal assault on corruption, a controlled fiscal deficit, and a clear path towards growth within an open economy governed by clear laws.
4: Claras. Pero además, un país...
3: Moreover, it will be a country where racial, regional, and cultural differences are not exploited to fuel political conflict, where I hope I will leave behind a government characterized by pluralistic participation.
4: Donde espero dejar un gobierno de participación plural.
0: At a precarious moment for his presidency, Rodrigo Paz has gotten public support from the Trump administration. Secretary of State Marco Rubio said the United States stands squarely in support of Bolivia's government. Trump and his team have embraced Paz's new vision for Bolivia as they've welcomed wins by other center-right politicians in Latin America.
4: Me reuní con el presidente Trump.
3: I met with President Trump. There is a relationship regarding the geopolitical and geoeconomic vision on the continental level. Bolivia's vision is very clear. Pragmatic is everything that is functional for the development of our economy of the people. We will be seated so that we can collaborate and be part of a global vision.
5: I think that investors in general should have the patience to follow the situation and see, you know, how well he pulls it off.
0: Hans Humes has spent his career investing in frontier markets. He's the chairman and CEO of Greylock Capital.
5: And the markets generally give a pretty positive tailwind when a right-of-center government comes in. So getting the enthusiasm, putting it out there, saying we're open for investment, great. And then tapping the markets when they did, raising $1 billion, I think, you know, it was a good signal. Everybody knows the Bolivia story. It's an incredibly, you know, commodity-wise, it's kind of hard not to see it as a really easy place to make money. It's just the sort of the ethnic tensions there that have always existed. And the fact that they have a tradition of going out in the streets, there's been a lot of turnover of governments. And as we're seeing now, it's pretty easy to sort of choke the economy.
0: Doing business in Bolivia has not been easy. And there's been talk of harnessing its lithium for decades. Today, a lithium plant owned by the state is running at just 15% of capacity, and contracts that Chinese and Russian companies signed with Paz's predecessor haven't been ratified by Bolivia's Congress. In the near term, Bolivia wants to boost tourism as a source of revenue, but the longer-term vision is to do more with its minerals.
6: Now, the country's never been closed for business, right? There's always been foreign investors coming in, and there's always been the ability to do business. But there was always difficulties with the administration.
0: Jorge Enchauste is a senior partner at the law firm Dentons, based in La Paz, and he spends a lot of his time working with foreign investors on deals involving Bolivia's natural resources.
6: Foreign investors are a little weary and concerned, right, that their rights won't be respected, right, and they won't be able to carry out the project in the terms that they want. One of the main things in some strategic sectors was that you needed to be in an agreement with the government, and to the extent that you weren't able to have a security, that the government was going to actually, you know, comply with their side.

0: the agreement. That was a complicated situation. If the government had too much of a say, right, and you were not in a position to, you know, make your rights upheld, then of course that gives everyone pause. The fact that Bolivia left the ICSID convention and was reluctant to enter into international arbitration agreements, that gave a lot of investors pause.
1: What needs to happen over the course of the next year? President Paz has a five-year term, but for Bolivia to get on track in the way that he wants it to, what needs to happen in a year's time?
0: They need to see results of some sort, right? So some of those results have already been seen, right? We need to stabilize the economy.
2: To do that, Bolivia has turned to the International Monetary Fund. It's in negotiations for a $3 billion package that Paz says would go towards social organizations, entrepreneurship, and economic development. But just 6 months into President Paz's term, many Bolivians seem to be running out of patience. Protests have followed his decision to cut fuel subsidies, and with inflation at 14% as recently as April, the pressure has mounted. But the calls for Paz to step down go beyond economics. Some opposition groups have sought to force him from office entirely, and the blockades they've erected are now causing shortages of food, gasoline, and medical supplies.
1: Do you see any missteps, things he could have done differently or should have done differently?
3: Pulling away subsidies, it's the right thing to do. it's a wrong thing to do if you don't manage it well. One of the problems that you see in a lot of these countries, whether it's Ecuador or Bolivia, is, you know, you want to head off people going into the street. So maybe there, he should have tried to have a bit of a negotiation on the timing of removing subsidies, slow walking it. He probably should have recognized that stylistically he might have wanted to do a Malay, but practically speaking, he didn't have, you know, he didn't have the national support that Malay did.
1: I imagine there are investors outside the country who are watching what's unfolding in Bolivia and wondering how much has changed. If it's still status quo, that there are protests and demonstrations and overarching uncertainty, what would you say to those investors or those prospective investors about what Bolivia is like today and how welcoming Bolivia is of outside investment?
4: Nos prometieron 20 años.
5: We were promised 20 years of the possibility of becoming a Switzerland. That was the promise made 20 years ago. 20 years later, they have left behind a shattered economy, stripped of the natural resources such as hydrocarbons that we would otherwise export. We possess abundant hydrocarbon reserves, yet they have left us without the necessary investments and without the security required to ensure that those wishing to invest in Bolivia find clear rules and laws during this transition, laws that would foster an investment-safe environment in Bolivia.
2: President Paz is pushing for changes to Bolivia's legal framework to make the country more business-friendly. He's still making his pitch to the Bolivian people and also to outside investors. The country just held its first dollar-denominated bond sale in almost 5 years.
1: What would it take for you personally to invest in Bolivia at this point in time?
3: We own some of the bonds. I mean, we're already in there. We're bond guys. I'm not going to buy a lithium mine. I have friends who might be, you know, I just wouldn't know what to do with it. But I think the risk reward now, it's tricky. I'm not going to put 50% of the portfolio in it, but I think it's a good risk return. We've had a lot of bad headlines. I'm willing to keep the focus there because the macro story is a good one.
6: 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I'm David Westin. Stay with us. 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

0: a brand in Polish politics that could be a key player in next year's parliamentary elections.
1: Brown is one of those characters that emerged first sort of during COVID and then after Russia's full-scale invasion of Ukraine, when many Ukrainians fled to Poland. He sort of tapped into what has become a growing resentment towards aiding Ukraine within Poland. What then later happened was that there's also very much a dark, ugly side to that too. He's quite openly anti-Semitic. Obviously, he's anti-EU with those usual tropes. But he, at the end of 2023, he publicly extinguished a menorah in the Polish parliament during Hanukkah, for which he was reprimanded. He's also he's facing charges in court, which are still ongoing. And that sort of made him shoot to prominence. He then stood in the presidential election, the first round of the presidential election of in last year, in 2025. And we need to stress a couple of things though about him. I wouldn't necessarily frame him as pro-Kremlin. It's more the sort of anti. He's one of those. It's an anti-Ukraine sentiment. And there are some. There's a very sinister sort of overtones to all this. He has managed to claw, he managed to get 6.3% in the first round of the presidential election last year.
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2: From the Sky News Centre at 11, Iran has fired missiles at Israel in the first attack since a ceasefire was announced in April. Israel says the missiles were intercepted and its military is now preparing for further action. Tehran had warned it would respond after Israel carried out strikes on Beirut, claiming it was targeting a Hezbollah command centre. Volodymyr Zelensky says freezing the current battlefield lines with Russia is the quickest way to peace.
4: To stay where we stay, it meant to give people of Ukraine more possibilities to save their children and soldiers come back. And I think this is important for us.
2: The Ukrainian president says he wants to stop the war in a way which would mean a long-lasting end to the fighting. He's met Sir Keir Starmer and the leaders of France and Germany at Downing Street to discuss how they can best protect Europe. J.D. Vance has been told he was wrong to blame the murder of student Henry Novak on mass migration. The Deputy Prime Minister says he's spoken to the US Vice President after the victim was falsely accused by his attacker of racism. The 18-year-old was arrested as he lay dying in Southampton in December. Dabinderjit Singh from the Sikh Foundation says there have been attacks on his community every day since Vikram Digwa was sentenced.
5: A man went into a gym and a group said, "We're going to hang you from your turban." Children at school, pensioners have been attacked in the park. There are vigilantes out there simply because of the political rhetoric.
2: In sport, England's cricketers made a positive start to their rebuild after a disappointing Ashes with a 115-run win against New Zealand on day four of the first test at Lord's. Ben Stokes's side bowled out their opponents for 138 in their second innings before lunch. Italian Kimi Antonelli has seen his lead at the top of the Formula One World Championship stretched to 66 points after winning the Monaco Grand Prix. It's now five wins in a row for the Mercedes driver, who finished ahead of Lewis Hamilton. That's the latest. I'm Daisy Steele.
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9: Hello, I'm Rebecca Jones, and this is the Bloomberg Australia podcast, where we take you inside the biggest stories defining Australia's place in global business. 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
10: Pauline Hanson is now the leader of Australia's most popular political party.
11: Fresh polling points to a voter backlash against Labor's tax reforms as One Nation becomes the nation's most popular party.
12: Do I want to be Prime Minister? Mm-hmm. Well, I'll tell you what, I won't knock the job.
9: One Nation was formed almost 30 years ago, and for much of that time, the party has been seen as a political outsider. But a new

0: poll this week puts it ahead of Labor and the Coalition as Australia's most popular party. So is this a fleeting expression of voter frustration, or is it a sign that the country's political landscape is undergoing some kind of fundamental change? To discuss this with me this week is Sydney-based economy and government editor Michael Heath. Pauline Hanson founded One Nation in 1997. I actually knew that piece of history without even looking it up, because in 1997 I was busy working on the student newspaper that I helped on, and suffice to say, I know this is no shock to you, we're like talking about politics. Shout out to Monash. What were you doing, Mike, in 1997?
1: Beck, great to be on here. Funnily enough, I was working in Parliament, and I was working for a politician, a Liberal politician, who went and sat next to Pauline Hanson when she delivered her maiden speech, which was the famous danger of Australia being swamped by Asians, you know, which reverberated across the whole country and started the ball rolling, which would go on to create One Nation, you know, about a year later. She was actually a disendorsed Liberal. Famously, she was a fish and chip owner, a shop owner. She'd made some disparaging comments about what she called, the Aboriginal industry, the Indigenous Australians and the support they received. And she was disendorsed, but it happened so late that she stayed on the ballot paper as a Liberal, and she very easily won what was formerly a very safe Labor seat of Oxley in Queensland, and then went on to deliver that speech, and I was there watching it on the in-house TV, pretty stunned.
0: Fast forward 3 decades, and the country's talking about her as, you know, a potential prime minister. What's happened in recent times to get us to this place, Mike?
1: Yeah, it's a really interesting one, Beck, because on one hand, as you mentioned in your introduction, we had this poll extraordinarily showing One Nation's primary vote had actually pushed ahead of Labor's. Now, that's happened in the course of the past month. And the main issue that's taken place then is obviously the budget. So a lot of media has been sheeting it back to the budget and tax changes and disappointment. And I have no doubt there's an element of that there. But I think it's perhaps a bit deeper. You know, you have to think also Australia's got, you know, these renewed inflation pressures. Interest rates have gone up 3 times very, very quickly. Suddenly we've got a fuel shock. We're a country with some of the highest household debt in the world. And I'm pretty sure there's a lot of people out there who are like, how am I going to make ends meet? And, you know, this budget comes out, it talks about, you know, closing down tax breaks, et cetera, but it really didn't do a lot to help people. And the difficulty is the government couldn't do much because it's afraid of further fueling inflation pressures, making things worse. But it really obviously didn't meet expectations, particularly after its landslide victory. And so you have One Nation that's articulating a lot of these various issues that are going on, particularly in regional Australia, which has always been traditionally very susceptible, a bit more conservative perhaps than the rest of the country. But then, you know, sort of bleeding into the outer suburbs as well, because you have to remember a Labor government, both sides of politics, they try and meld a couple of different groups. You know, it's the inner city sort of trendies or whatever who incline left, as well as people who really do, you know, they are in struggle street, for want of a better word, where, you know, where every dollar counts and where a Labor government is supposed to support those people, and they have to try to meld those two groups that aren't natural allies. So hence we end up with suddenly One Nation storming to the front, you know, and shocking basically everybody.
0: I want to talk a little bit about the Coalition. They're now trailing in third place. Does that represent a fragmentation of Australian politics, or is this just a flash in the pan?
1: So what really sort of seems to have happened is that with the Coalition, you know, there's quite a debate going on, and this has been going on since May last year after they were, you know, they lost in a landslide basically to Labor, and historically in Australian politics, Labor doesn't win landslides. So they were already, you know, in a little bit of an existential crisis as to who do they represent now? Because they lost almost all of their city seats. Now, that wasn't to One Nation or to Labor, really. That was to the Teals, whom we'll come back to. But the real question is that sort of been seeing what's been happening on their right in regional Australia, in rural Australia, and trying to counteract that, you know, with the culture wars and this sort of things that go on. One Nation is just better at it. And I think particularly with the sense that the Coalition is down, it doesn't really know who it represents. Again, remember, it needs to fuse very, very wealthy, fairly socially liberal, you know, North Shore of Sydney, Toorak, these sort of places in Melbourne, with, again, another version of Struggle Street a little bit out in the regions and rural Australia. So there's been a real breakdown there. It's lost its inner city. It's now still trying to keep on to that rural and regional area, but it's campaigning against Pauline Hanson, who has much better slogans, who doesn't have the responsibility of government. And this sense of dissent or whatever, I think, has really permeated, and it's all sort of come to One Nation there. So it's a real problem for the coalition, no question.
0: I've been waiting all week to talk to you about this because a question that's been playing on my mind about the concentration of One Nation's support base. Where are they mostly based these days? To my thinking, and I think, you know, certainly over the last few years, when you say One Nation Party, people in their minds might imagine rural Queensland, for example. Is that still the case?
1: Yeah, well, I mean, it's interesting, Beck, because we don't particularly know. I mean, that poll, you know, it was 1,000 people taken over 3 days. So nonetheless, that's what most polls are as well. So, but we can't be certain how deeply they've penetrated, how strong the support is, but it's out there. But yeah, so, I mean, like you, you know, where One Nation really did show up, where it became a threat to government was in Queensland. It's rural and regional Queensland, but we have seen them in South Australia, which is tends to be a bit more of a liberal state. Their main coalition opposition basically fell apart. So, you know, the Labor Party, which is very popular in South Australia, had done very well in the election, but One Nation made a really good showing. We've got Victoria coming and the election coming in November, a very tired, very disliked and sort of worn out Labor government, and, you know, questions about how strong the opposition is there as well. So all eyes are sort of there about how strong the vote would be in Victoria. But Queensland, New South Wales, Western Australia, they're the traditional areas, rural and regional areas. Mm. But again, you know, I think Labor would be extremely worried, the Labor government would be extremely worried about some of their outer city seats where people are struggling very badly, and they really, you know, house prices are high. There's a lot of migrants coming in. There's a lot of competition. We're suddenly starting to see a softer labour market as well. So sort of the glory days or the easy days of Australia are coming to an end. And you know, this is not unique to Australia as well. But I think that, you know, it's probably wider spread than people think.
0: You mentioned the Teal independence just before, Mike, when we were talking about the coalition's loss in the last election. Have we seen other examples of this before where we've seen a rapid switch in voter loyalties? Specifically following, you know, a budget, an unpopular budget.
1: Yeah, but I mean, look, it was a different time in the sense that it wasn't the rise of another party so much. But classically, Tony Abbott won a very strong victory in 2013 when he defeated the Rudd-Gillard government. His treasurer, Joe Hockey, delivered a budget. It was widely viewed as unfair, very, very unfair. It was panned. He'd won over a lot of sort of more working class areas with sort of his personality and his appeal, some of those traditional Labor voters, and it really didn't do anything for those people. It was a deeply unpopular budget. So this was, what, about 6 to 9 months after he was elected, and his government never recovered. And, you know, in 2015, we saw Malcolm Turnbull come in and oust him. So the Liberals remained in charge, but Tony Abbott's prime ministership never recovered from that. So it does happen. A budget really can be a, you know, it can either be a shock in a positive way or a negative way, or they just disappear and it doesn't matter. But they can be quite influential in how voters think about things. But we also do need to realise that we're quite a way out from an election. Mm-hmm. It's not so much that this budget has hurt people. I think it's more it's disappointed them as such. That would be my sense, but it's not based on any, you know, any hard numbers there.
0: And maybe a very long kiss of death, maybe. But as you say, we're still some way off. Mike, how does this compare with, say, the rise of Donald Trump in the US or Nigel Farage's Reform Party in the UK? Are there dynamics there that are similar?
1: I think there are, Beck. I think it's very difficult to dismiss it, given, you know, the historical linkages and all these sorts of things between Australia, between the UK, with the US. I mean, the UK is slightly different because they had that exceptionally divisive Brexit vote. And a lot of these sort of, you know, Farage's reform groups, et cetera, a lot of that's still based around, are you a, you know, did you want to stay with the Euro or European Union or leave it, or et cetera. But nonetheless, the resentments, the worries about immigration, house prices, and similarly with the US as well, the sort of, for want of a better word, the neoliberalism that we've enjoyed that's raised prosperity for, you know, a lot of countries, a lot of people were left behind there too. And, you know, whether it's Nigel Farage, who is extremely smart, an extremely capable politician. Donald Trump, we know, is an extremely capable politician. There's also a sense, I think, that is really happening in the Western world of stagnation and of children not being able to sort of do as well as their parents. Traditionally, in a country like Australia or migrant countries like America, that, you know, you work hard and your children are still going to do better than you because that's the progress, that's the generation of wealth in the country. And in Australia, certainly in recent years, because of this, you know, people who

0: have assets like houses can, you know, they've made a lot of money on paper gains there, which lock a lot of young people out as well. There's real questions about whether, you know, the next generation will do as well as their parents have, let alone as well as the baby boomer generation. So there's a lot of fear, frustration, anxiety as well. But particularly, I think in Europe, there's a bit of a, you know, an exhaustion of the two-party system, Social Democrats and Conservatives. We see it in Germany. We see it in France. We're seeing it to some extent in Britain too. Australia is fortunate in that it has a compulsory voting system, which means that, you know, you don't have to get too radical to try and get out the vote because the vote has to be there anyway. So at the end of the day, to win government, you do still need to sort of tack to the centre. And that might be one of the saving graces for Australia.
1: That does lead me nicely to my next question. You know, given, as you've said, cost of living here, it's still high, interest rates are likely to go up again. Are we likely to see One Nation support increase to potentially become the main opposition in Australia?
0: That's the great fear, I think, of the coalition parties. And you know, we've seen that Pauline Hanson managed to attract Barnaby Joyce, who's a former deputy prime minister, a former leader of the National Party. And he is one of the best retail politicians in the country. For whether you are pro-Barnaby or anti-Barnaby, you can't deny his ability at mixing with a crowd, particularly in regional and rural Australia.
1: Michael Heath, thank you for your insights today. But for now, if you found today's conversation insightful, be sure to follow the Bloomberg Australia podcast wherever you listen and check for more reading on Australia's economy, politics and people, including the latest reporting from Michael Heath at Bloomberg.com. This episode was recorded on the traditional lands of the Wurundjeri and Gadigal people. It was produced by Paul Allen and edited by Chris Burke and Ainsley Chandler. I'm Rebecca Jones. Thanks for listening.
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3: I'm Caroline Hepke, and this is Here's Why, where we take one big story and explain it in just a few minutes with our experts here at Bloomberg.
7: We're excited. 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
8: This is all happening at a time where the U.S. is experiencing a threat environment that is highly volatile, complex, and the most dangerous I've seen.
9: There's nothing from the U.S. has told them they can't come. I mean, the problem with Iran, it would be not their athletes. It would be some of the other people that would want to bring with them, some of whom have ties to the IRGC. We may not be able to let them in.
10: Right now, one of the challenges, I think, for the World Cup is that none of the matches are sold out. Ticket prices are way out of the reach of your average fan.
11: We are making sure that working people will not be priced out of the game that they helped to create.
12: The World Cup is great. It's the most successful they've ever had, ticket-wise. They've never had anything that sold so quickly.
3: It is supposed to be the world's biggest sporting party. 32 days of football, millions of fans, three host countries. But as the World Cup moves towards kickoff, the politics surrounding the tournament is getting harder to ignore. The US is co-hosting with Canada and Mexico, even as relations between the three have become much more strained. Iran's team is scheduled to play despite the US remaining at war with the country. Fans are facing high ticket prices, travel complications, and questions over immigration enforcement. And the preparations themselves have been disrupted by political turmoil in Washington. So here's why this Football World Cup is a political minefield. Randall Williams is our senior sports reporter and he joins me now. Randall, good to speak to you. This is the first time that FIFA has awarded the World Cup to three host countries all at once. How much is the fractured relationship between them, though, overshadowing the event?
13: I think that it's definitely part of it.

0: earlier this year, late last year, when President Trump was talking about acquiring Canada as a 51st state, some of the pressures that he's put on Mexico to appease him over the course of almost 2 years in his presidency, it hasn't been an easy working relationship. And I haven't even gotten into everything domestically or internationally. So there's a bunch happening, and it is not going to be as smooth as I think people expect it to be.
1: Well, this World Cup was awarded back in 2018, actually during President Trump's first term. Now the US is at war in the Middle East. What kind of challenges does that actually present to FIFA and also for the Iranian football team, which is taking part?
0: Been a big dilemma. Iran has asked FIFA to move its matches to Mexico. FIFA said no. When there was a FIFA event in Canada, they were not permitted entry. I believe it was a miscommunication or some documents that were mixed up a little bit. And so there is this tension as to what happens with Iran this year. President Trump at one point in time earlier this year said that he could not guarantee the player's safety. And so that is something very obscure to say about a country that's going to be here is playing a sport at the end of the day.
1: There have been a lot of concerns, though, not just about the politics. I mean, about the playing conditions in the heat. Some of the stadiums have got covers, others don't. But then there's also been this massive issue about snagging tickets in the 16 venues and this so-called dynamic ticket pricing, which isn't really to do with the US, is it? It's to do with FIFA.
0: Dynamic ticket pricing is not anything new, but it's really the pricing of the tickets themselves. There are not that many tickets that are just available for, regular people. These tickets are going for thousands of dollars. And I'm saying $2,000 to $3,000 to $4,000 to $5,000 to $6,000. And you think about, the average consumer of what they might spend on an NFL game, an NBA game, even an NFL playoff game or an NBA playoff game. The NBA finals begin this week, and Knicks versus Spurs tickets at Madison Square Garden are going for thousands of dollars, but that's a 7-game series. We're talking about 104 matches here. And yet the group stage matches are some of the most expensive tickets I've seen for an early stage playoff tournament that I've ever seen. It's very odd.
1: How much pressure, though, are the organisers also under to reassure fans then about the travel arrangements, about security when they're there watching the events? There's even a concern about Ebola.
0: There are a bunch of different concerns in regards to specifically United States. If you think about the things that were happening with ICE earlier this year and the two killings in I believe it was Minnesota, and the worry that if you travel to the US, are you safe? Will you be able to get in and out of games and not potentially be harassed by either a police presence or a federal presence if you're just, having a good time? I think that what we're going to see over the next 60 days or so is a melting pot of culture. And there is nothing in the United States from a culture perspective that is quite like soccer overseas, whether that be in South America or in Europe or wherever. The closest thing that we have to it is probably college football or college basketball. And even then, that is very small in compared to the level of fandom that exists overseas. And so for all these fans who are spending hundreds of thousands of dollars, not just on, accommodations, but the tickets themselves, you want to come here and have a good time and feel safe and also be healthy. And if those things aren't happening, then it's going to cause a real, real issue throughout the tournament.
1: What are you going to be watching once the competition begins? There are some rule changes which seasoned fans will notice. Which are the teams to watch then, aside, of course, from, well, the defending champions, Argentina?
0: The teams that I'll be watching, and of course, I should selfishly say Team USA because of the fact that they are the host country or one of the host countries. And there is an increased amount of pressure for Team USA because of the fact that this is thought to be a springboard for soccer in the US. If Team USA can get to the round of 16 or have some incredible success story, then it might inspire the next generation of American kids to love and really appreciate soccer the same way that they appreciate football, basketball, baseball, and even hockey. I'd also say beyond that, I think Spain is a really fun team to watch because of Lamine Yamal and the global superstardom that he will be elevated to even beyond where he is at right now.
1: It's going to be really interesting.

0: isn't it? Well, the FIFA World Cup 2026 starts on the 11th of June, doesn't it? Randall, thank you so much for your time. Randall Williams is our senior sports reporter. Really appreciate it. For explanations like this one from our team of 3,000 journalists and analysts around the world, go to Bloomberg.com/explainers. I'm Caroline Hepke. This is Here's Why. I'll be back next week with more. Thanks for listening.
1: 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On The Michelle Hussain Show, Peter Piot, who co-discovered Ebola in 1976, explains the current threat. On Trumponomics, is the US economy dangerously dependent on the rich? And on Merin Talks Money, inheritance taxes catching more people, here's how to fight back. 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
4: As the AI boom diverts investment back towards the US, African entrepreneurs are having to find new sources of funding. And now a sector that once depended on overseas capital needs to find domestic sources to plug the gaps.
5: In the U.S., you obviously have a lot of homegrown AI that maybe isn't happening to the same extent in Africa. I think that's okay. So I think naturally I would expect the numbers to show increases in African investors more than U.S. investors, because U.S. investors are just capturing a domestic opportunity that in a lot of ways could be a multi-trillion dollar opportunity.
4: How African startups respond could shape the future for the tech sector on the continent and create a new set of winners and even potentially some losers. So can entrepreneurs tap into the talent on the world's youngest continent? And could new markets like Angola and Uganda catch up with South Africa, Nigeria, and Kenya?
6: If you look at other countries like the US, for instance, the big focus is AI, right? But here in Africa, companies are really trying to solve everyday challenges and even trying to scale solving those challenges, really.
4: On today's Next Africa podcast, we're looking into the state of Africa's startup ecosystem and what our latest Startups to Watch list tells us about the future for entrepreneurs across the continent. I'm Jennifer Zavasaja, and this is the Next Africa podcast, bringing you one story each week from the continent, driving the future of global growth with a context only Bloomberg can provide. Shortly, we're going to hear from the founder behind one of our Startups to Watch, but first, to help me take a closer look at the startup landscape, I am joined by none other than our senior tech reporter, Loni Prinsloo. Loni, how are you?
7: Good. How are you doing, Jane?
4: I'm good. It's always nice to have you on the podcast, especially to talk about a subject that you are very well knowledgeable about. So let's just talk about the startup sector, because you take a look at the numbers and the data. What are we seeing happening right now in terms of the growth of the startup sector across the continent?
7: Last year, we actually had quite a good year for African startups, and we raised about $3.4 billion in the sector. What we did see, though, is a bit of a move from overseas investors to local African investors going into the sector a bit more, which in some ways are quite exciting. So we saw Optasia, which is a fintech, African fintech, list in Johannesburg and raising about $345 million, I think, at a valuation of $1 billion. Very big IPO for South Africa and Africa in general. We had a good year last year. This year we're seeing how global volatility is playing out, but there's a few big ones in the pipeline. But it's looking much better than 2023, 2024 in terms of African startup funding.
4: And especially when it comes to that investment pipeline, Loni, and you and I talk about this quite extensively, and we even spoke to general partner of Partech, Tijan Dem, about what he's seeing. And it speaks to what you were just saying, how we're seeing the balance shift between overseas investors and domestic investors. Let's just hear what he had to say, and I have a question for you after.
8: The reality is it's not for lack of entrepreneurs or startups. We believe what's happening is there is not enough capital targeting this space, because since the VC bubble of 2021 bursted,

0: appetite for risk globally in the VC space has decreased a lot. So we don't have a fundamental problem. We have talent, we have opportunities, and we have startups addressing them. What we're seeing is these startups not getting the capital they need from angel to pre-seed to seed. And you can chalk this so to one, investors' willingness to take risk has decreased. As we mentioned this in previous report, the number of active investors in Africa was divided by two between 2022 and 2023. There was a flight of investors away from Africa that year, and we still haven't recovered, so there are less investors around, and those who are around are taking less risk. And a few investors who are highly specialized in seed, who are doing 50 to 60 deals per year, are now doing about 10, or some of them are just completely absent from the market. So this is where I think we need to focus, and everybody's talking about it. For instance, the DFIs who have been funding a lot of this market are all considering, discussing, or even testing programs to boost the seed again. But this is where we need all to be focusing today.
1: Okay, so that was his take. Loni, can you get into what we're seeing in terms of the breakdown of African investors versus overseas investors into the startup ecosystem?
2: Sure, Jane. So historically, overseas investors were quite heavily investing in African startups. The split was about 80% overseas investors, 20% African investors. That has significantly moved last year. Last year, we saw about 55% coming from overseas investors and the balance of 45% coming from African investors. It's a big shift. I think it's quite good for African investors to invest in Africa and invest in African startups and get that ecosystem going for the continent.
1: And we hear that quite often. And at the events that I go to, we hear about how African investors really need to be the ones to lead the tide for a number of these companies. What do you hear in terms of the discussions that you're having with investors about what they're looking for with some of their companies that they're investing in?
2: A big theme in Africa has been the fintech space. Because we have a very young, the fastest growing population in the world, as we've said, the youth is basically turning to technology for all sorts of things to overcome limited infrastructure and things like the banking sector. So fintechs have grown massively in Africa. We are seeing big fintechs coming, such as OPay from Nigeria, that's now looking to list in the US. We are seeing Airtel Money, that's valued at around $10 billion according to our reporting, looking at the UK for a listing. So fintechs have done very well on the continent. We are expecting a few big raises coming this year. The pipeline is there. As I said, there is a bit of global volatility that we are having to look at, especially from the Middle Eastern side. We'll talk a bit more about Middle Eastern money in Africa in a bit. But the pipeline is there and people are still going for those big raises.
1: Yeah, and you have quite a bit of reporting about that. I think most of the unicorns on the continent are fintech. Is that right, Loni?
2: That is it. To be honest, I think probably 80 to 90% at the moment fintechs. But we do have other stories. We have, for instance, Move from Nigeria. That's a mobility startup. And that they are just flying, really. They did a big equity raise last year, a big debt raise. They've gone into the US with an autonomous fleet. So they've been moving quite fast. And as we said, that's more an e-mobility sort of space. So it's fintech, but there are others also coming up.
1: And in our Startups to Watch list, we get into that point you just mentioned, the debt versus equity and where startups are leaning towards for some of their raises. When you're doing your own reporting, what are you finding for funding? Where is it coming from? And are you seeing evidence that more startups are leaning towards debt versus equity?
2: Yes, so we have seen a few more debt raises than we've historically seen, which is an interesting shift. What we are also seeing is region-wise. We spoke a little bit about overseas investors and where they come from. Historically, they were from the US and so on, China to some extent. But interestingly enough, I've seen two sort of other trends in terms of regions. Last year, we saw Middle Eastern money coming into African startups. We saw Mubadala going into Egyptian e-commerce startup called Breadfast. Then we saw another African fund being raised, and there was more than a handful of Japanese investors going into that fund. The Japanese investors like to partner with African-focused funds to try and see and learn what is going on in terms of the continent and how the businesses are getting managed, what is good in terms of M&A to get into. So they are still learning with African investors in terms of what to invest in and what not to invest in. But definitely those two regions were quite interesting for me in terms of my reporting that I did last year.
1: Yeah, it's definitely an exciting time to be covering it from your perspective, but then also for a number of these companies and investors, I guess, for the options that are out there. Fascinating to get your insights. Loni Prinsloo. Loni, thanks as always. Love to have you.
2: Definitely. Thanks, Jen.
1: Let's hear now from one of the companies that made the list and one of the founders, Tendekai Kitsagi. He is the founder of Deftronics, creators of the world's first solar-powered hearing aid.
3: A few years ago, I was working with hearing impaired people. We realized that really, when we were working, their batteries were running out. They couldn't find their batteries in any places where we're working, and the batteries are expensive. So what we decided to do was, we said, okay, fine, let's find out a solution. How can we make them more sustainable and make them also participate in school? Me and my co-founder, her name is Sarah Molema, who's also hearing impaired here. So we built Deftronics to break barriers with solar-powered hearing aids. We engaged students from Ramoswa School of the Deaf, where we started to do a pilot project with them. Putting on a hearing aid, there's a lot of stigmatization, especially for young kids. Like when you put on, like some kids, these kids, they are mixed with the ones who are hearing and the ones who are hearing impaired. The first ones, I think, who are putting on the hearing aids, and some they will just bully them and take those hearing aids from them and run. And some will be ashamed to put on a hearing aid. So what we did was we started to put on, I'll say, cartoons, the heroes, like we put the Batman on the hearing aid, the Superman. So it looks cool. You know, everybody wanted to, at school, everybody wanted to put on those hearing aids now. So at the same time, we managed to remove the stigmatization towards wearing, putting on hearing aids.
1: Can you just break down, because you've brought up a few times this affordability aspect of your products. How do hearing aids typically, how are they priced and how are your products different?
3: The starting price of a hearing aid, excluding operational batteries, it starts at $1,000, of which is most people, they can't afford hearing aids. And in sub-Saharan Africa, fewer than 10% of people who need hearing aids can access them. How do we reduce the prices? How do we make it more affordable? So we started sourcing materials locally, and also we buy our materials. There's no middleman. We buy them from the suppliers. We can also manage to reduce the price and also make a profit.
1: How, though? Is it because the battery is, you're bringing down the cost of what the battery would have been traditionally?
3: Yes. And also, now it's needed for you to keep on buying batteries because you're recharging the batteries using the sun, which is like our natural resource, mostly in Africa.
1: So how much then are you charging for these products?
3: Ours comes as a complete set. Ours, it depends, it varies from $70 to $100, whereby ours comes with a solar charger, a hearing aid, and four rechargeable batteries. So that means for a period of 3 years, you're not going to buy any rechargeable batteries.
1: 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I'm Jennifer Zabasaja, and this is Bloomberg.
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6: This isn't such a worrisome print in that wage growth was still pretty moderate. We're still seeing slowing in wage growth. So, you know, the Fed is not anti-jobs, they're anti-inflation, right? Like, so, you know, if you're not seeing those cost pressures push in, you know, this can be, these are still pretty modest numbers in terms of adding payrolls. They're much better than what we saw last year. This looks like solid report.
5: Right.
6: Unemployment stays low. Like you said, underemployment ticks down a bit, and wage growth is still slowing. So, you know, in terms of this, being some inflationary pressure, I just don't see it here.
5: I got a 3-month moving average of non-farm payrolls folks from another time and place, 188,000. Do you assume that this will be revised down in 6 months or 12 months?
6: No, and I don't think we should, even though we've seen in the last few years, our annual revisions have been pretty substantial, downward revisions. There's, you know, research coming out of Cleveland Fed that says, you know, these aren't anomalies. We haven't broken the model in terms of these surveys always being, you know, prone towards downward revision. And actually, we've gotten some indication from administrative data that we might actually get an upward revision for last year when that comes in the spring. So I think we can take these numbers for what they are. And in particular, if you look past 3 months, averaging up around 100,000. We saw some upward revisions. I mean, this really does look, if nothing else, really puts the exclamation point on a stabilization in the labor market.
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0: Welcome to Merin Talks Your Money, the personal finance edition of Merin Talks Money. In these bonus podcasts, we talk about the best strategies for making the most of your money. I'm Merin Somerset-Webb.
1: And I'm John Stebbick, senior reporter at Bloomberg and author of the Money Distilled newsletter.
0: We are talking inheritance tax again. Now, whenever we do a mailbag episode, questions about inheritance tax absolutely flood in. It is absolutely top of a lot of our listeners' minds and, of course, is endlessly covered in the media as well. So today we are looking at it again, and we are going to focus on the thing that I know you really care about, which is how to pay less of it. So we've got on a guest to help us out with the technical bit. So joining us today is Rob May. 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
2: Oh, you're very, very welcome, Merin. It's great to be here today.
0: All right, now let's start off by talking about, well, that inheritance tax, of course, but not that many people actually end up paying it, right? I mean, there's a system of allowances that means that most people are not going to pay it.
2: Yeah, absolutely. So, I mean, every individual, doesn't matter where you are, has a nil rate band allowance of $325,000. Dependent on how much wealth you have as well, you might benefit from the additional residence nil rate band of up to $175,000. So potentially each individual could have up to $500,000 allowance. And of course, if you're, you know, married or civil partners, then that potentially means that between you both, you've got up to $1 million inheritance tax free.
0: Yeah. But then, so that might work for you. And then of course, if you don't have, a family home that you can set against it, or haven't had one that you downsized from recently, you may not get that allowance. So that may, if you always rented, for example, if you sold a long time ago, you may not get that full amount. You'll just get the $325,000.
2: Absolutely.
0: And then of course, there's this thing that I don't think quite enough people really understand, which is that if your estate is worth over $2 million, that allowance starts to disappear, right? How does that work?
2: Yeah, absolutely. So it's kind of, it tapers down £1 for every £2 over the 2 million effectively. So if you're an individual and your estate is valued at 2.35 million, you won't have any of that additional residence nil rate band allowance. And if you're a married couple or civil partners and your estate's over 2.7 million, then you again won't have any of that additional allowance. So that's when it goes straight back down to the 325.
0: Okay, but the 325 never gets taken away. Everyone
2: Correct.
0: Gets the 325 regardless.
2: Everyone gets the 325 regardless. And just to be complete, you know, sometimes people make gifts during their lifetime and that might eat into that allowance, but it should then, in theory, reset every 7 years.
0: If those gifts break the seven-year rule. So,
2: exactly.
0: So if you gave a pile of money away 5 years ago, 3 years ago, 2 years ago, whatever it is.
2: Exactly, yeah. So as long as you're 7 years after making gifts, if it's eaten into that 325 allowance, it should be available again.
0: Okay, so if we're talking about a single person who's maybe rented, that's all they get, 325. So maybe actually more people will be paying inheritance tax than we think.
2: Absolutely. I mean, if we look at the last few years in particular, or perhaps consistently over many years, you know, inheritance tax receipts by

0: absolutely. Look, the simplest form is do as much as you can to spend it all, if you know, or at least get under those allowances so that you don't have any inheritance tax to pay. Absolutely, that's the best way.
1: Okay, so we're encouraging that. That's also, by the way, everybody, very good for the economy, not so good for your kids, but great for the economy. So we really encourage that. Get rid of those savings, get rid of everything, sell that house. I know it's not the best time, by the way, but get out and spend. Go on holiday, maybe. Oh, no, you can't, jet fuel. Go on holiday in the UK. Right, now, assuming that you can't do that, or that you're too nervous to do that, you can't quite bring yourself to get rid of all your money. Maybe you have too money, and anyway, who knows when they're going to die, etc. So, one way or another, you're going to die with an estate worth over 500,000, over a million, whatever it is, depending on where it kicks in. What's the next best way to avoid inheritance tax?
0: Now, I'm going to be a little bit biased here because, of course, I focus on insurance solutions as a solution to inheritance tax planning for clients. So, you know, it's well, wouldn't necessarily say best because, of course, it all depends on individual circumstances. But I think certainly the simplest form of then dealing with that inheritance tax exposure is to insure against it. So,
1: Interesting. I thought you were going to say deathbed marriage.
0: yeah, well, I mean, if you're quite right. I mean, if you're not married, absolutely get married. Make sure you benefit from the spouse exemption. But assuming you're already married.
1: This bit of the show is aimed squarely at my mother, by the way. You listening, Mum? She's always asking me how to avoid inheritance tax, and I'm always saying, you know, remarried my dad. How bad can it be?
0: Yeah, absolutely.
1: Anyway.
0: No. Definitely getting married, or actually, you know, you raise an important point, Marion. Some people don't have their wills up to date, right? So absolutely, no matter what you do around planning, absolutely make sure that you've got your will in place, particularly if you're in a married couple or civil partnership, because it's not automatic that everything goes to your spouse or civil partner. So making sure that you have those wills set up on that basis means that you can guarantee that you've got that spouse exemption. So everything from an inheritance tax perspective is hopefully deferred until second death of both people.
1: Okay, excellent. So first, spend it all. Second, deathbed marriage. And third, the one that you're biased towards, which is
0: Insurance.
1: insurance. Tell us how that works.
0: Yeah, for sure. So there's broadly two forms of life insurance that can be used for inheritance tax planning. So you've got a term life insurance policy. So a bit like the name suggests, it lasts for a specified period. You can use it in various different ways, in various different circumstances to then mitigate that inheritance tax risk, as I said, for a specific period. So probably the most common form that it's used for, a common planning solution that it's used for, is when people do gift assets during their lifetime. So to the extent that someone's gifted assets and it's above any of their allowances and reliefs and things, then they've got a 7-year exposure for an inheritance tax liability to arise if they die within that period. So you can set up a very specific 7-year policy that will match that tax exposure during that period, and therefore mean that if you know, if the worst does happen, death does arise, and therefore it triggers a tax liability, ultimately the funds are available to then fund that tax liability for the beneficiaries of the gift. So that's a common way. I mean, term insurance also utilized more as a deferral mechanism. So maybe you've got clients that are looking at potentially a time horizon within which maybe they will gift to children, but their children are too young for them to do so at this stage, and so they're perhaps wanting to see, you know, how life pans out a little bit before they feel comfortable gifting sizable assets to children. So you can maybe look at 10, 15, 20 years, whatever the term that needs to be. But you can arrange it all the way up to age 90 expiry. So protecting any kind of period in between that to mitigate that tax exposure. The other solution is whole of life. So again, a bit like the name suggests, it doesn't have an end date. It lasts forever. So, you know, if you're an individual, it just lasts until you die. If you're a married couple or in civil partnership, it can last until the second of you die. So ultimately, to time the payout when the death arises and when tax liabilities ultimately arise.
1: Okay, so that sounds expensive. Let's just look at these different types. So let's say I'm buying the 7-year one. Let's say, for the sake of argument, I've given one of my ungrateful children £500,000, and I'm worried that I won't make it through the next 7 years, and I want to insure against that. What's that going to cost me?
0: You'll say age 60, and I sort of work in percentages. So if you're age 60, the total cost that you might pay towards that life insurance policy is probably no more than 0.6% of the value of the gift that you have made. So if you compare that to the fact that in the first 3 years of that period of 7 years, you've got a

0: potentially 40% tax exposure,
1: yeah.
0: you're locking in a total effective tax cost of 0.6% versus a potential tax risk of 40%.
1: If I'm 60, but am I going to have a medical for that, Rob? I don't want a medical.
0: If you don't want a medical, it depends on the sums that you need ultimately, right?
1: Yeah.
0: So there are circumstances where if you're looking at smaller sums, dependent on age, you won't need a medical exam, full stop. It's a common thing that comes up in the conversations I have with clients, though, you know, obviously that kind of concern around needing to go through a medical exam. What I find is that once you've spoken to someone a little bit about how what's involved with it, actually they get a little bit more comfortable with it. Of course, you know, there could be circumstances though where people are simply just not in very good health and therefore insurance isn't available to them. So that's really key to stress as well, because it works very well, but it's not available to everyone, right?
1: Okay, so 0.6% if I'm 60. How much more if I'm 70?
0: If you're 70, you're probably looking at about 1.8%.
1: Assuming you're in good health.
0: Yeah, so assuming you're still in good health, yeah, absolutely. And if you're up to age 80, you're probably looking at about 6%, roughly.
1: Okay, so it's not bad, is it, relative to paying the tax?
0: Yeah, relative to the tax liability, absolutely. And I think, you know, to stress on the point around health as well, yes, not everyone is going to get that rate, okay? You know, particularly if you're a smoker and things as well, it impacts the premium substantially. I think the key kind of starting point I always have with clients is that if that's the starting place as a best case scenario, even for clients that aren't in perfect health, you know, maybe there are some medical concerns that lead to them having a higher premium than the standard premium, then it's still potentially a very cost-effective way of mitigating that tax exposure over the seven-year period.
1: Right, let's look at prices then for the longer-term stuff. If I'm 75,
0: yeah,
1: and I want whole-of-life insurance for my estate, again, does that come as a percentage? An annual percentage or an upfront percentage, roughly?
0: Yeah, I can give you a rough steer. I mean, I'll give you it based on an age of 70, because that's what I've got to hand in my brain. So if you're a single 70-year-old and you say wanted £1 million of whole of life insurance, you'd be looking.
1: So £1 million is the value of my estate as opposed to the expected value of the tax.
0: £1 million is the value of the tax. So when you're insuring with the life insurance solution, you're always insuring the tax liability as opposed to the value of your estate. So, and you can pretty much, you know, look at pro rata figures for lower sums. So if we said you only wanted 100,000, okay, of whole of life insurance, you're probably looking at about something like £3,000 a year for a whole of life insurance policy at age 70 for an individual. Okay. If you were married and you were both age 70, you'd be looking at about maybe £2,000 to £2,500 a year.
1: So you have to take some careful thinking about how long you think you might live and whether you're better off doing that or whether you're better off putting the same amount of money into a savings account and telling your children it was designated for IHT. There's some thinking to do around it.
0: Absolutely. But you also make a really interesting observation there. So when we're having conversations with clients around whole of life insurance, you know, naturally that thought process goes into, well, okay, well, if I didn't pay these insurance premiums and instead I invested the money or put it into a savings pot product, what's the difference in the outcome? Okay. But there's a big thing that people sometimes overlook when they're making that comparison, which is that if you're investing your money or if you're putting it into a savings product, ultimately, whatever that amount grows to over your lifetime is itself going to be subject to inheritance tax, right? So you're going to have 40% of that knocked off straight away on death. Whereas with life insurance, key thing that we've not yet covered, but it's really important, the policies are held in trust or structured into a trust once that policy is in place, which very straightforward to do. All insurance companies provide their own standard documents, or your lawyer can help with that. But the proceeds of a life insurance policy are paid outside of the estate. So when you're comparing one versus the other, actually you've got to save or invest and achieve a growth rate an awful lot higher to get to the same net position as your whole life policy pays out, if that makes sense.
1: It does. And so the trust that you put the insurance money into is not an individual trust. So it's not subject to the 10-year rule.
0: We could get very into the weeds on this, but in theory, there should be no 10 yearly charges on life insurance trusts. You've got to, if you're looking at really big numbers and

0: big premiums, you've got to do some careful planning and structuring around that, but it's easy to mitigate.
1: That's a really interesting point. John?
2: Yes.
1: Did you have a question?
2: Bigger picture level, because I know that you're sort of just specialising in insurance, but is this making, are these changes that are coming up to pensions basically good for your business? That's what it boils down to.
0: it does, yeah. You've hit the nail on the head, John. I mean, look, not only the pension changes, you know, some people that are listening perhaps might have been or at least have seen in the news all of the changes impacting farmers, sadly, and business owners, which kicked in from this 6 April just gone. Prior to that, you know, for those that were interested, they might have, you know, seen all the headlines around non-DOMs leaving the UK, for example. So that was the previous April where there were some, you know, big changes to inheritance tax. So yes, all of these changes do help certainly our business from a life insurance perspective. You know, unfortunately, certainly in terms of business relief, agricultural relief changes and pension changes coming next year, you know, these are impacting people that have never probably had to think about inheritance tax. So I don't forget the fact that it's really difficult for people to suddenly now get their heads around having to deal with this potential tax issue on the horizon. But hopefully, you know, not just with life insurance, but there are planning opportunities out there still, with good advice. People can still, you know, spend it all or do other things to sort of mitigate that tax exposure. But yeah, I think life insurance has certainly become significantly more in demand over the last couple of years compared to the previous, what we're talking, 12 or 13 years in my career before that, where it was always the thing that I focused on. It was always in demand, but just not at all in as much demand as it is today.
2: When they changed the rules in the non-DOMs and they changed it to 10 years so that, you know, the inheritance tax, they have to pay inheritance tax after 10 years, but they kind of also made it that if you leave the UK and you're out of the UK for 10 years, you should no longer fall into inheritance tax. Is that correct? Because in the old days, there was just no clarity on that. It didn't matter when you moved away from the UK, you were still inheritance tax liable.
0: Yeah, so it was slightly, I mean, the old rules were slightly less clear, as you say, because there was the concept of domicile that played a role in it. But actually, the old rules did still have a cutoff point. So the old rules effectively were if you had spent 15 out of the last 20 tax years as a UK resident, tax resident, you would be caught on a worldwide basis to inheritance tax. What was the real fundamental shift that maybe some people wouldn't have picked up is the fact that what people could do pre 6 April 2025 is settle all of their assets offshore into an offshore trust, and that would then be ring-fenced from an inheritance tax perspective in the UK.
2: Yep.
0: So that's the fundamental shift beyond just a residency point. That's the fundamental shift that happened in April 2025. So people can't do that planning now that they could do before, and then add to the fact that they've lost 5 years effectively of tax residence. So once they've been here for 10 now, they've got that worldwide exposure. So what we're finding a lot of clients doing in that respect is, you know, well, as you'll have seen, you know, people have already left the UK and they've gone to places like Italy, places like Dubai, and the like, you know, places that are low tax jurisdictions or offering alternative favorable tax regimes to people. All people are, of course, not yet at that 10-year point, and perhaps will just stay here for up to 10 years before they leave. You know, and perhaps within that time frame, they've scratched their itch as far as the UK is concerned, or maybe they've dealt with what they needed to do with whilst being here in terms of career, business, etc. And again, not to labour the point too much today, because it's going to come up as a common theme, of course. But you know, we also do get quite a lot of clients interested in insurance to then protect that tax exposure, because you know, instead of leaving the UK, what some people have done is say, well, you know, I'm going to be in the UK for another 5, 10, 15 years, whatever it might be. I will definitely leave, but I'm not ready to leave yet. Maybe I've got my children in school, or, you know, maybe my business is still growing and things. So that's where the term

0: an insurance solution that I talked about earlier works quite well for them because it just defers that position for them. You know, it's not a silver bullet by any stretch because, you know, some clients have got quite substantial levels of wealth and the insurance solution won't necessarily keep up with that because more often than not, we set in place a set life insurance sum.
1: One, spend all your money. Two, marry on your deathbed. Three, get insurance. And four, move to Costa Rica. Rob, thank you very much for joining us today.
0: That's all right. No, pleasure. Thanks so much for having me.
1: This week's Marin Talks Your Money. 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Rob, you on Twitter?
0: I'm not, sadly.
1: Other social media?
0: LinkedIn's the one for me.
1: All right, find Rob on LinkedIn. This episode was produced by Sam Asadi, Moses Andam, and Jennifer Seeley. Questions and comments on this show and all our shows are always welcome. Our show email is marinmoney@bloomberg.net. Special thanks to Rob May.

0: This is Asia Trade. I'm Shevriani in Tokyo. The top stories this hour. Oil prices jumping in early Monday trade as Iran fires several rounds of missiles towards Israel. President Trump urging both sides not to escalate further. Asian stocks set to extend a tech-driven sell-off on worries about AI valuations and a flood of new shares. A solid U.S. jobs report also adding to bets the Fed's next move will be a hike. Plus, dining and dealing in Seoul. NVIDIA's Jensen Huang flags more business with SK Hynix ahead of Monday meetings with Samsung.
1: I'm Heidi Stroud-Watts in Sydney. Take a look at the setup for trading across Asia. And Sherry said it, this is the confluence of all of these bearish factors coming into play now for markets that have been trading so high on the AI and tech-driven exuberance. We'll see if these chickens really come home to roost today, because we are seeing, take a look at the big reaction when it comes to oil prices, just reacting to Iran's attack on Israel, really endangering this fragile ceasefire. We keep hearing kind of vague but positive sentiment coming from the White House and from President Trump, but really not a lot of detail as to how these negotiations are going. And oil now really surging after Iran fired those missiles towards Israel. Really, these talks to end the war seem to be faltering. The attacks were a warning to Israel to, quote, cease their hostile actions in Lebanon, according to one Iranian military advisor there. U.S. President Trump, they're urging Iran to return to talks after the attack. Also criticizing Israel for its strikes on Beirut on Sunday. Remember, it was a very tense conversation that President Trump had with Benjamin Netanyahu over the past few days as well. On top of that, of course, we're watching for this tech-driven sell-off. This after that blowout jumps number from the U.S. on Friday, all but really assuring that we're going to see more tightening action from the Fed. This really changes the landscape, particularly as we're also contending with a number of key IPOs and deals in the pipeline for tech as well. This is a futures look as we look at NASDAQ, up by about 0.3%. We're seeing Kospi futures down by 8% already. So much selling that are causing the Korean markets to buckle over the last few days. Foreigners offloading $10 billion in just a week. So those signs of strain, with the Kospi finishing 5.5% lower on Friday, set to continue. Sherry.
0: Yeah, let's get straight to the outlook for Monday's trading in Asia. Joining us now is senior editor for markets and Bloomberg opinion columnist John Authors, as well as our markets reporter Anthony Stevens. Anthony, I mean, whether it's Iran or tech, the leading to Asia right now looking pretty brutal.
2: Yeah, look, today is one of those days where you earn the right to call yourself a trader, right? There's going to be a huge readjustment in allocation this morning across the board, across assets. So let's start with equities. Equities in Asia started to crumble on Friday, and the U.S. saw the greatest rotation between tech stocks and low volatility stocks in history. So low volatility stocks are stuff like Berkshire Hathaway and the things that it used to own. So tech was down around 10% in the semis. That is a very weak lead into Asia. Korean futures is indicating that already. Now, let's remember, in Korea, retail is already very long. Just in one ETF, the Hong Kong-listed leveraged Hynix ETF, they have $11 billion of AUM, which is looking at a 20% down markdown today. So retail

0: Retail strength of hand is going to get really tested in Asia today. On the FX side of things, we had a huge weakening day of EM FX. As you guys mentioned, a rate hike was priced now as a certainty in December, and that really impacts Asian FX as our policymakers in the region race to kind of catch up. Asian FX was down around 1.5% if you look at the Korean won. Aussie dollar and Kiwi dollar were also down around that much. So on the FX trading side, this is one of the biggest one-off move days that people will have to price coming in on Monday, and that impacts equity returns as well. Lastly, on the bond market, we've started to see the Korean bonds lead the entire region weaker, and that will start to become much more of a policy concern in the back end of this week. Lastly, we have the US CPI on Wednesday. That becomes the most pivotal number in markets at the moment.
1: John, you've written at length about really questioning the AI rally. You've written about the strategic debacle when it comes to the Middle East situation. Is it really just a confluence of factors, or is geopolitics becoming relevant again for investors?
2: I think it's always dangerous to discount geopolitics altogether. If you actually had another further escalation from where we are here and that really affected inflation expectations, that would be a major problem. I think where we are at the moment, however, is more about, you know, just two specific factors for why this is happening now, because markets have looked badly overpriced for a long time. One is the final real shift in expectations towards an outright hike this year, that in the US that came with the unemployment numbers. I personally think that may be overstated. You don't hike rates because unemployment is too strong. You hike rates if inflation is showing signs of getting seriously out of control. Donald Trump today set out his stall that you don't, whatever you do, don't hike rates. There's no need to hike rates. That becomes the issue, and that's much more biddable. Unless we get a really bad inflation print on Wednesday, I think it's highly questionable whether we would actually need a hike imminently. So that is the one big element, and then the other is the forthcoming IPOs, starting with SpaceX. It's very hard to ignore any release of equity on that kind of scale into the market, and the shenanigans over how passive funds should be handling this, how indexes should be handling this, have been followed with minute care, demonstrates how much this is perceived to matter. So if the SpaceX IPO were to go wrong somehow or other, or if you get perverse effects in the days after, as some passive funds, but not those that track the S&P 500, have to buy SpaceX at whatever the prevailing price is, that is another danger point which we would need to get past. As it stands, we've been very, very overpriced for a long time. While this was a very dramatic day on Friday, and what appears to be unfolding in Korea is plainly looks very dramatic again, there is plenty of room to fall before this is the start of any kind of a major bear market. It's just a correction for now, if even that.
3: John, when it comes to the U.S. market, though, whether it's a Fed narrative or what's happening with the tech sell-off, are we again going to see a few months of this U.S. exceptionalism narrative that we've been following, and had that faded a little bit with the Iran war? But again, we're seeing all of these global repercussions coming from everything that's happening in America right now.
2: Well, certainly one of the things, people didn't put that label to it, but one of the things that comes out of the unemployment numbers being that strong, we've had 3 months, wartime months, of non-farm payroll data now, and they've all been very strong. So the evidence that the US is less affected by what is going on in the Iran than the rest of the developed world and much of the emerging world does seem to be quite clear, and that brings something of the US exceptionalism trade back. A lot depends again on, you know, we had been working on the assumption that thanks to Donald Trump, Kevin Warsh and so on, that there would be a lot more liquidity.

0: see this year in terms of outright cuts, even if they weren't totally necessary. That, I think, has legitimately been revised. We still have to find out what happens to inflation, however. We need quite a bad inflation print before you get the kind of pressure from FOMC members to actively hike that Kevin Warsh can't resist.
1: Anthony, what does the Bitcoin sell-off tell us?
2: Look, I think it was another leg to the retail unwinding, right? So you saw the break through 60,000, hit stops, about $1 billion of liquidation. And Bitcoin's actually traded quite okay after that stop was triggered. As the Iran war kind of continues and this concept of Iran charging tolls in Bitcoin gets more credibility, you start to see Bitcoin recovering a bit. So one thing I do want to flag is that, given the size of the tech moves recently and the AUM following even the smallest, most random tech ETFs, Bitcoin is becoming a little bit more of a sideshow. Asian retail will be under pressure today across the FX and equity space. And I think what happens in Bitcoin is a very, kind of sideshow to what's happening in main portfolios, given the change in risk appetite overnight.
3: Yeah, Anthony, and before we let you go, I mean, what should we be on the watch for in today's session, given what we've seen, the massive moves in the futures space right now?
2: Right. So Asia, is known for its kind of proactive policymakers, right? And they will be on deck already. So Indonesia and Korea were busy over the weekend talking about the FX and how they're going to kind of defend it. You're going to see similar commentary as the day progresses, given the size of the moves in FX. On the equity side, it'll depend on the size of the drawdown. Now, Asian retail in Korea is very, very exposed to the drawdown. In other markets, not so much. China is a notable exception, where Chinese markets have actually traded quite resilient overnight. And that's because, it's insulated from the U.S. bullishness. One thing I do want to touch on what, John mentioned towards the back end is the liquidity angle. The retail portion of SpaceX is already oversubscribed, and the retail portion of SpaceX is unusually large. It's 30% of the deal. So how that deal trades now is going to become the most pivotal aspect of retail traders' kind of gunpowder going forward to the back end of the year.
1: A senior editor for Markets, a Bloomberg opinion columnist, John Authors there. My Markets reporter, Anthony Stevens in Hong Kong with us as we continue to look ahead, brace even for the start of trading here in Asia. Still to come, oil jumping, Iran firing missiles towards Israel, President Trump pushing to save a faltering ceasefire. We get more on the Middle East situation next. This is Bloomberg.

0: up-to-the-minute geopolitical news whenever and wherever it happens. I'm Jennifer Zabasadja in the Lesotho Highlands, and this is Bloomberg.
1: Good morning. This is Bloomberg Surveillance.
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2: Earnings season is underway. We're going to get some key reports.
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0: Oil prices are climbing after Iran launched several rounds of missiles toward Israel. That's even as President Trump tries to salvage a ceasefire in the standoff with Tehran. Let's bring in Bloomberg senior editor Wendy Benjaminson for more. Wendy, how long will this very fragile ceasefire last?
1: It's really anyone's guess, Sherry. Today was a real example of just how fragile this ceasefire is, especially because as much as President Trump wants Israel to be walking in lockstep with him, as much as he portrays to the American public that Israel is in lockstep. In fact, today he said, I'm calling the shots, not Netanyahu. I'm the only one calling the shots. Netanyahu is proceeding on his own. You know, he's using the opportunity to strike at Hezbollah targets who are supported by Iran. And today Iran had had enough of it and fired missiles at Israel. All were intercepted. No one in Israel was hurt. But there's going to be an Israeli response, as there always seems to be. And Trump is, from our reporting, visibly angry about this.
2: He was visibly angry in the phone call with Benjamin Netanyahu just a few days ago, right? How frayed is this relationship, and how much does the issue continue to be really something that they can't get past in order to get this ceasefire to be done? This is domestic pressures continue to mount.
1: Exactly, Heidi. There's so many factors at play here. You have Iran, who is stating what it was willing to accept. And you have Trump, who says these are the only points I'm willing to accept, which are contrary to those. And then you have Israel off to the side, just continuing to attack Hezbollah, which is irritating Iran. And it's, you know, there are so many factors. Just as Trump said in an NBC interview this morning, that he wanted to use Iranian assets maybe to pay off the Gulf allies, you know, Dubai and Oman, for the trouble they've been enduring during this war. And Iran immediately said, absolutely not. These are not your spoils. This is our money. That's not going to happen. So there's a new point in the negotiations that we know they are at odds on. This is just incredibly tenuous and seems to be able to change at any moment. And yet Trump remains under incredible domestic pressure to get this over and done with.
0: Yeah, that would be a huge development when it comes to even future conflicts and what precedent that would set, right? But when it comes to really the sticking points, including frozen assets, any progress that we've seen so far in negotiations?
1: None. We have seen only these things getting further apart. Trump wants Iran to say that they will never develop a nuclear weapon. They're saying, let's get to a peace deal and we'll talk about it. Trump wants the Strait of Hormuz back open and free, you know, with no tolls. And Iran said today they're getting $1.5 million to $2 million per ship to let them transit safely through the Strait of Hormuz. That's absolutely contrary to what the U.S. wants in this. And you have people like Defense Secretary Pete Hegseth over on the side, sort of eager to start bombing again and saying things like, if they don't come to the table, we'll do whatever we have to do. So, you know, there's just 86 ways this can go wrong at any moment, and we've seen almost no progress.
2: Bloomberg senior editor Wendy Benjaminson there in Washington. Let's get more on the markets now. The SpaceX IPO is set to dominate the week ahead of its trading debut expected on Friday. What a week to be making that debut with all of this market fluctuation. We also have the US May inflation print on Wednesday, a key event to watch. Markets now betting that the Fed's next move will be a hike. We'll also be getting China's inflation numbers that day. India CPI due on Friday as well. Let's bring in Dipali Bhargava, who's a head of research and chief economist for APAC at ING. Really great to have you with us. And one of the key questions is really whether we're finally going to see that pass through when it comes to inflation. The fact that we now have this ceasefire that's deeply endangered by the revival of tensions in the Middle East. Has the, I guess, sanguineness when it comes to inflationary expectations on account of the oil surge been perhaps surprising to you? Yeah, I think it's really interesting how this week will shed further light on where this growth versus inflation debate is going. But I think so far the evidence has been really clear. One, growth has really held up stronger than expected across Asia. Part of it has to do with the tech export story. But I think the other important part is, despite the fact that, you know, some of the larger economies like South Korea, Japan, India have actually had fuel price caps on domestic fuel prices, inflationary expectations and inflationary pressures have picked up. Something you've seen in Japan already, Korea as well, where you've have had fiscal subsidies to really control the price pressures, but despite that, inflation has picked up. So I think if you look at things in balance so far, inflation and expectations of inflation going up have actually been have been higher than the impact on growth so far.
3: Do you expect that the amount of AI investment is going to just compound that inflation picture going ahead?
2: Yeah, I think if you look at any of the import prices, export prices for China, what you see is the more the country is tech-driven, the higher in general the export prices and import prices have been. So that's really been compounded by what's happening on the tech side, because prices not just on the export side but also on the import side have been really strong, and that's really been driving the trade momentum. So I think this this momentum on tech continues, which I think pulls both sides of the equation. So it not just supports growth, which I think looks super strong in the first quarter for Asia compared to expectations, but again, it impacts inflation as well. And I do think it continues for a while. I think one thing we're perhaps forgetting is when these Supreme Court tariffs were repealed, of course, there was a bit of stock building that happened, and there were a lot of push to export that happened, and that's likely to be reflected very soon in the numbers, and that might give a bit of a respite on this huge push to AI from the export side and the prices side that you're seeing. But I think overall as a trend, AI continues to remain super strong.
0: I want to get to AI, but on that thread on inflation, I mean, we are getting the price figures out of China this week. When it comes to really what we've seen with the deflationary pressures in the economy, how does the Iran war and the inflationary pressures that could come from potentially underestimating the true size of the supply shock right now work into China's economy that has been more resilient so far?
2: Absolutely. I think China is one of the only economies perhaps in the region that has really tackled this crisis really well. And it's not so much about the stocks, but I think it's more about how they're able to substitute energy away from oil to, for example, coal. And that energy substitution stock building has really helped China being relatively insulated from the oil price shock. So that's point number one. Point number two is, at some point, when the stocks dwindle, if assuming the crisis doesn't get resolved still about another quarter, then there will be a rebuild of inventory that will happen, and that will bring back inflationary pressures. But I think don't forget, like, you know, we're still about like a 1% something on inflation. So the risk from a central bank's perspective, or the risks from an escalation in inflationary perspectives, is relatively lower. I think what's really interesting is from an economy perspective, I think there is this bifurcation we're seeing in China as well, similar to US, I would say, where the domestic side is super weak, but the external side has been relatively strong. So if these inflationary pressures pick up and we get a bit out of the deflationary zone and into a proper inflation reading for a sustainable period of time, I think it really helps profit growth expectations, which have been really muted because of a deflation. So there is a silver lining to coming out of deflation, I think.
0: Yeah, for the Chinese economy, but when you have a tech boom happening at the same time, economies like Korea, Taiwan, what are the chances that they get overheated, especially when you have, of course, pressure on other parts of the economy as well, imbalances that lead to their currencies being under fire?
4: I think what you've seen so far is super strong first quarter, and I think we should not

0: get too tempted to believe that that gets continued in the second quarter as well. I think some of the initial readings that we're seeing from China, for example, so the April data, the April activity data does indicate that growth is slowing into the second quarter. And I think similar signs are going to come out slowly from other economies like Korea and Taiwan as well as the domestic growth and the domestic part of the economy actually starts to get impacted from high oil pressures. We're already hearing, for example, on the semiconductor and on the petrochemical side, that disruptions in the industry have begun to hurt because the stocks have been super high, but it's already been a while since the war is going on. And at some point, these shortages and these dwindling of stocks will impact the domestic economy. So I think when you compare the growth expectations from the first quarter to the second quarter, do expect a slowdown. So we are less worried about the overheating parts of the economy, but I think more worried from the inflation aspect of it when you were to balance both of these aspects out.
1: Dipali Bhargava, really great to get your insights, Chief APAC Economist at ING. We have more ahead on the Asia Trade. This is Bloomberg.

0: anything we do in Africa is going to be more risky than the US. I think the approach we want to take is, how are we being compensated for that risk? And one of those is obviously going to be a valuation question. In our minds, valuation was a lot more attractive in Africa, even if we adjust for some of those Africa risks that a lot of Western investors see. So yes, in a lot of ways, you take some of those models that, as I said, might be more asset medium or asset heavy. There might be some more inherent risks. However, if we're saying we're adding some risk because of that kind of model, but we're now solving a core problem as opposed to maybe a nice to have solution in Africa, that might actually offset it. Where if you're solving something that people really absolutely need and can't live without, in a way that then that's a lot less risky. So again, we'd encourage investors to have a less binary view. In other words, the US isn't risky, Africa is risky. That's going to lead to a lot of complications down the road.
1: Making money isn't about drowning in emotions. It's about understanding what's actually happening. Markets are the best way to glean signal from noise, and that is what we try to do every morning. This is Bloomberg Surveillance.

0: It's going to be a big day for the Korean stock market. Do look out for these stocks that, of course, in the future space, losing more than 10%. Of course, we have seen the big tech sell-off in the U.S., the worst in over a year. So with Fed rate hike expectations, now AI valuations also getting reassessed. We know the Samsung, SK Hynix take up more than half of the weight in the Kospi. So this could really lead to big moves today. Do watch out for NVIDIA. Jensen Huang, though, still in South Korea, meeting with Samsung officials, so that could provide a few fresh news cycle for the market. More ahead on the Asia trade. This is Bloomberg.
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2: On the latest edition of the Bloomberg Daybreak Europe podcast, Rodney Jefferson reports on the far-right firebrand in Polish politics that could be a key player in next year's parliamentary elections.
3: Brown is one of those characters that emerged first sort of during COVID and then after Russia's full-scale invasion of Ukraine, when many Ukrainians fled to Poland. He sort of tapped into what has become a growing resentment towards aiding Ukraine within Poland. What then later happened was that there's also

0: very much a dark, ugly side to that too. He's quite openly anti-Semitic. Obviously, he's anti-EU with those usual tropes. But he, at the end of 2023, he publicly extinguished a menorah in the Polish parliament during Hanukkah, for which he was reprimanded. He's also on, he's facing charges in court, which are still ongoing. And that sort of made him shoot to prominence. He then stood in the presidential election, the first round of the presidential election of in last year in 2025. And we need to stress a couple of things though about him. I wouldn't necessarily frame him as pro-Kremlin. It's more the sort of anti, he's one of those, it's an anti-Ukraine sentiment. And there are some, there's a very sinister sort of overtones to all this. He has managed to claw, he managed to get 6.3% in the first round of the presidential election last year.
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0: Well, we are bracing for quite the market open at the start of this trading week here in Asia, despite it being a public holiday here in Australia, as we might see some pent-up selling for the ASX when it comes back online tomorrow. But Sherry, at the moment, this is the picture as we see really the coming together of a number of bullish factors. One, of course, was that blowout jobs number from the US, all but certain now that we'll see a hike from the Fed. That really changes the picture when it comes to liquidity and funding for these markets that have gone all in on AI and tech. Not to mention, we have the SpaceX IPO to look ahead to this week, as well as just that pipeline of other funding requirements, right? Anthropic, OpenAI, the Google fundraise as well, all in play here. This is the picture, of course, as we add to that broader theme, the increased geopolitical uncertainties, that ceasefire in the Middle East hanging by a thread as we see increased tensions between Israel and Iran. Brent crude at the moment, we're seeing 2.4% is where we trade when it comes to the last trade. We're expecting to see more of that move today. And whether or not that starts to see the pass-through into inflation is going to be the big picture. We've got a couple of inflation reads this week, including the likes of India. EMs are going to be hit hard in this session as we go ahead. The Nikkei 225 down by 4.2%. If you think that's bad, maybe avert your eyes when we get to Korea. Kospi futures are down 8%. We're watching to see whether that circuit breaker might come into play. But that's really adding, as you know, to that 5.5% decrease that we saw in the Friday session already.
1: Yeah, I mean, we could see a 20-minute pause in trading in the Kospi if we, in fact, do get that 8% sell-off in the South Korean market. But you said it. I mean, the run-up to this point has been incredible, right? South Korea, one of the best major markets in the world. And we have seen now $2 trillion companies already in that market. Samsung, SK Hynix, those are the names that we're watching. Because as you can see right there on that chart, we have seen a huge lead-up, perhaps to the Computex tech event that we saw last week in Taiwan. And after that, a little bit off those highs. And you can see, of course, the Philadelphia Semiconductor Index, for example, in the U.S., a run-up of more than 80% up until last week when it lost about 10%. So what we'll be watching in the Korean markets, of course, are these big South Korean tech names like Samsung, SK Hynix, that account for roughly half of the Kospi turnover, more than half of the index weight. We are going to also get the latest lines from NVIDIA's Jensen Huang's visit to South Korea as well. According to local media, we could see perhaps some more details when it comes to his meeting with SK Hynix, having just announced that multi-year partnership to advance next-generation memory. It comes after Huang said that the company's new Vera Central Processing units will use SK Hynix chips, with the two companies preparing to do more business in the coming year. Huang made the comments outside a restaurant in Hongdae. Of course, we've all been there for any parties that you might want to do in Seoul. He had dinner on Sunday with those tech executives.
2: And also prepare them for next year. So we are going to be very, very busy. So get ready for a very exciting new year.
0: Meet with Samsung's vice chairman and business executives from Hyundai to Naver, LG, alongside students and startup founders. Well, staying in South Korea, where the stock market optimism there is, of course, giving way to growing caution. That's amid concerns that the rally has run too hot, too fast. It's bringing out Asia equities reporter Winnie Su. You know, even Jensen Huang, the Jensen Huang effect probably can't prop up markets with much optimism today. We've already seen that buckling in this particular market. How much more downside is there to come?
3: Yeah, morning, Heidi. Well, we are hearing from investors that they are, you know, preparing, or that there is this cautious optimism right now among investors, as they also now have more protection to their portfolio when it comes to the downside. And last week, I was just in Singapore talking to many of these hedge funds, for example, saying that they are actually trimming their upside calls to fund their downside puts when it comes to the Kospi, just because how far it has run. Obviously, at this point, nobody really wants to jump off that car of this big momentum. But at the same time, how do you protect these portfolio to make sure that you don't get tossed out of the high speed train, for example? And right now, we are also, for example, when you look at the U.S. listed ETF of iShares MSCI Korea, we can also see that there is a rise in these put options versus the decline decline in the call options. And it really goes to show how investors right now are turning more cautious. And that strategy will probably prove them right as we see market opens in about 30 minutes today.
1: Yeah, I mean, this has been one of the world's hottest, if not the hottest, AI market so far, right? And we've seen an incredible amount of concentration. So what are some of the key risks that we should be watching out for?
3: Right. So, Sherry, you just mentioned concentration is one big risk just because these two names, SK Hynix and Samsung, dominate about 50% of KOSPI. But also just at this point, how leveraged KOSPI has been. We're talking about these single stock leveraged ETFs account for some 20% of the overall ETF of South Korea's KOSPI index as well. So it really shows that the volatility will be quite high. And another key risk that I would like to highlight is really the weakness of won. And again, last week when we were talking to investors in Singapore, these foreign investors, what's so puzzling for them is just how strong the stock market is and how weak the won is. Yesterday, we heard about, in the past few hours, we also heard about how South Korea is going to come up with further measures to stem the weakness of the won. But won being at the weakest level since, the weakest level since 2009, is just feeding through this negative loop that investors selling more stocks and leading to a weaker won. But then that weaker won is also stopping or making foreign investors more hesitant to invest in the stock market. And hence, we are seeing this big, massive foreign outflows from the South Korea market. We're talking about $76 billion already flowing out of the South Korea market so far this year. So that would be one key risk to watch on top of just these macro risk. We're talking about the geopolitical risk surging in the Middle East as well, weighing on the oil importer, and including South Korea.
0: I guess you could buy the dip. Sell side analysts are still quite bullish and raising their price targets for the KOSPI.
3: Yeah, exactly. So we will see how strong that dip buying force is today. And I think that is what lots of traders are excited to see today as well, because we're talking about still earnings growth very strong. For example, Goldman Sachs say that they expect the profit growth of KOSPI to be about 320% for this year. And that is the strongest that they have seen in, you know, in the past so many years as well. And that earnings growth plus the cheap valuation of KOSPI are likely going to be the main drivers. We're talking about it trading at about 8.6 12-month forward earnings, and that is actually lower than the five-year average, about at around 10 times, and also way cheaper for compared to the likes of Taiwanese market or even its U.S. peers.
1: Yeah, Asia Equities reporter Winnie Su, as we continue to watch the latest developments out of South Korea, with the Korea Exchange now saying that they will be holding this emergency meeting to review the market, and they will monitor any unfair trading, also illegal short selling. Now, here are some of the other stories from the corporate front as well. OpenAI reportedly planning a major platform overhaul ahead of its IPO as it steps up competition with rivals including Anthropic. The Financial Times says that

0: it wants to turn ChatGPT into a comprehensive super app that would incorporate functions built by partners such as Canva and Booking.com, as well as coding tools, including a software writing product, Codex. The International Air Transport Association says the airline industry will suffer a sharp profit drop this year. It sees net profit of around $23 billion compared with $45 billion last year. IATA Director General Willie Walsh told us the industry expects its fuel bill this year to jump almost 40%.
1: Because the real impact of the increase in the fuel price didn't really hit until April. So the first quarter was good, demand was good, and I think airlines were looking forward to another good year. But obviously, you know, with the significant impact to disruption in the Gulf and the very significant impact on oil prices, we're now forecasting lower growth, principally as a result of the negative impact in the Gulf, and then, you know, much higher costs for the industry. Fuel bill will be about $100 billion higher.
0: Air New Zealand says it cut more flights in the coming months as it faces rising jet fuel costs and soft demand. CEO Nikhil Ravishankar spoke to us at IATA's annual meeting in Rio de Janeiro.
2: You know, New Zealand is a very strong tourism destination and demand is actually quite strong. So we are putting those price increases up. Where the demand elasticity kicks in, we're consolidating flying, so you know, so that we're not burning unnecessary amounts of fuel, and then attacking costs, and that's by and large every airline's playbook. So we're no different.
3: Is it just New Zealand, or are you seeing pockets of weakness in Asia as well?
2: No, Asia has been pretty strong actually.
3: Okay.
2: And the US has been very strong too. So our long haul markets are performing quite well. Trans Tasman inbound has been performing quite well.
3: Yep.
2: Really for us, it's a game of two halves. It's the New Zealand demand where we're seeing weakness.
3: Okay. If fuel goes higher,
2: yes.
3: What I'm sensing from you therefore is it's going to be a struggle to push further price rises through. So presumably there's a margin squeeze at some point if we do see fuel prices going up.
2: At the moment, at about $170 a barrel, or $175, and if cracks, the crack spread's about $70, we're recovering about 40%.
3: Okay.
2: So the remaining 60% is burning a hole in the balance sheet, but. There's quite a steep backwardation curve as far as you know, the fuel forecasts are concerned.
4: That was the Air New Zealand CEO Nikhil Ravishankar there speaking with Bloomberg's Guy Johnson at the IATA annual meeting in Rio de Janeiro. Take a look at the Bloomberg Video Hub, though. Subscribers can explore live streaming, news and interviews, all our Bloomberg TV shows, documentaries, our reporter analysis and much more. You can check that out at Bloomberg.com/videos. Taking a look at some of the top global headlines that we're following this hour, and the U.S. Centers for Disease Control and Prevention says Africa's Ebola outbreak could become one of the largest ever if control measures fail to accelerate. The Democratic Republic of Congo on Friday reported cases jumping by 71 in a day, with 21 deaths recorded. That's pointing to an epidemic that may be much bigger than previously feared. Chinese President Xi Jinping is headed to North Korea on Monday for his first trip there in 7 years. Analysts say he's likely wanting to reassert Beijing's influence over Kim Jong-un as the North Korean leader rapidly expands his nuclear arsenal and deepens his alliance with Russia. The two-day visit comes just weeks after Xi hosted President Trump and Russia's Vladimir Putin in Beijing. Peruvians are on the edge as exit polls offer little clarity on which candidate will win a bitterly contested presidential runoff. Two polls have the conservative candidate Keiko Fujimori in an effective tie with the leftist Roberta Sanchez. The two candidates have starkly different ideas on how to lead the politically turbulent nation. The winner will begin a five-year term on July 28th. More ahead here on the Asia Trade. This is Bloomberg.

0: 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We go on the road for a look at what lies behind the headlines of today and what will likely be the headlines tomorrow.
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7: Bringing you up to the minute geopolitical news whenever and wherever it's happening. I'm Anne Marie Hordern in Caracas, Venezuela, and this is Bloomberg.
8: In the Japanese session with the Nikkei pointing to downside of about 4%. We had already seen two sessions of losses of more than 1.3% while the Japanese yen holds at that 160 level against the U.S. dollar. In fact, Japan likely sold holdings of foreign securities, including treasuries, to finance the recent record currency market intervention over the past month, according to Bloomberg that analyzed data of the Finance Ministry Reserve. We will be watching the JGB space as well. It's been a little bit supported. We do have a 30-year JGB auction, as of course we're seeing perhaps a little bit more of expectations building about a BOJ rate hike this month on June 16th. Let's discuss all things Japan and bring in Jesper Kohl, expert director of Monex Group. Jesper, great to have you with us when we're expecting big moves in the markets today at a time when, of course, the market's now expecting this rate hike to come from the Bank of Japan. How timely would that be?
9: Look, I think that the Bank of Japan must instill confidence that the normalization course is indeed coming through. I think the majority of economists now is expecting a 25 basis point rate hike to 1 percentage point there. Short-term market turbulence, we'll see how Governor Ueda is going to react to that. But basically, the need for an interest rate hike to actually, begin a more aggressive normalization process in Japan. The need is very, very high because I do think the U.S. Treasury Secretary Scott Bessent is correct. The Bank of Japan is behind the curve.
8: Yeah, to your point, I mean, we have seen real wages now growth for the past four consecutive months. We have seen inflation, of course, stay above the BOJ's target for years. Even if we see a hike this month, that would take us to 1%. How much higher do they need to go?
9: So it's very interesting. Where is the neutral rate? And obviously, it's very difficult after basically 25 years of rate suppression and zero interest rates. Nobody really knows where the neutral policy rate is. But the market consensus is looking for around 1.5%. I think that the underlying neutral rate is much higher at around 2.5% to 3%. And the reason you get there is by applying a simple Taylor rule. You've got a growth potential of around 1%. You've got an inflation target of 2%. So your neutral policy rate should be 3 percentage points. So somewhere between 2.5% and 3.5%. So the bottom line is that the Bank of Japan, for all intents and purposes, is likely to remain behind the curve for the foreseeable future.
8: Given what you're saying, does any foreign exchange intervention coming from authorities make sense at all? I mean, they've already potentially intervened, and we're still at 160.
9: No, but Sherry, you make the important point. I mean, the currency is the outcome of the policy mix in Japan. And for all intents and purposes, yes, the Bank of Japan nudging up rates to normalize is not really going to change the needle in terms of the interest rate differential or indeed the capital flow differentials that we've seen between the United States and Japan. Japan. So you're absolutely right. And I think that this currency intervention, when there is a pickup in volatility, yes, you're going to see that. The Ministry of Finance has always been concerned about excess volatility. But the level of the exchange rate, I think, is going to continue to depreciate.

0: towards maybe even 180, 185, 190.
1: Wow. Oh, 180, 185. That is insane to think about those levels from just a couple of years back. The idea that a weaker Japanese yen usually means good things for the equity markets here in Japan, does that still make sense? Is Japan still back in theory, at least when it comes to the stock markets?
0: Sherry, the important point is, you know, that it's great for listed companies because basically more than two-thirds of the earnings for Japanese listed companies is generated from the rest of the world, from overseas via exports or overseas production. Even the non-manufacturing companies, if you look at Daiichi Life, if you look at Aeon Group, you find that the majority of their profits is not made in Japan, but from the rest of the world. Bottom line, for every 10 yen that the yen depreciates, you're adding back about 8 percentage points to listed companies' corporate profits. So yes, a weak yen is great for the stock market because it improves earnings, but at the same time it's bad for the Japanese people because Mr. and Mrs. Watanabe is losing purchasing power.
1: In fact, we are getting the first quarter GDP final numbers out of Japan, breaking at the moment on the terminal growth of 1.8% quarter on quarter. This is better than economists had expected, but it's actually revised down from the previous forecast. And of course, we had seen perhaps a little bit more of weakening when it comes to capital spending. So this was pretty much expected for the January to March period, which also only captured the early days of the Iran war when it comes to the GDP nominal growth, quarter-on-quarter, 0.6%, private consumption, quarter-on-quarter, growth, 0.3%. Jesper, when it comes to these growth numbers, what you were saying about Mr. and Mrs. Watanabe and their wallets, how much pressure are we seeing in the real economy right now and the new extra budget coming from the Takaichi government, will it help?
0: So it's very interesting because, you know, in the real economy, you've seen continued declines of real incomes for the Japanese people. And as, you know, food price inflation and energy inflation is going to bite, politically, Prime Minister Takaichi is struggling because opinion poll after opinion poll confirms that the single biggest concern that the Japanese people have is, of course, inflation. You know, and putting these new budget together, it's about 0.5% of GDP, but effectively, all of this is a transfer from the public sector to support incomes for the household sector. And as far as I'm concerned, that's not going to stop the underlying problem. The underlying problem is the reality that Prime Minister Takaichi has been very slow so far in actually engendering supply side initiatives. Where is her energy policy? Where are we seeing new initiatives to actually deregulate the Japanese electricity grid? They want to focus on data centers, but already the country doesn't have enough electricity. So cobbling this together to actually show us a supply-side-led growth strategy, that's where Prime Minister Takaichi is starting to struggle a little bit.
1: Yes, Raquel, always great to get your insights. Thank you so much. Expert Director at Monex Group, as we're also getting right now, the current account surplus numbers for Japan, narrowing more than expected right now, coming in at that 3.9 trillion yen level. You can catch Japan Ahead every Monday at 8:40 a.m. If you're watching in Tokyo, subscribers can watch live on the terminal using the TV Go function as well. More ahead. 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

0: We're gearing up for an exciting day across markets in Asia. Of course, we have some more tensions to watch out for coming from the Iran war with missiles being fired at Israel. But at the same time, we're coming off that huge tech sell-off, the biggest in more than a year that we saw over on Wall Street. The Philadelphia Semiconductor Index down more than 10%. And you can see right now the ripples through the Asian future space with the Kospi futures now down 8%. So do watch out for potential circuit breakers in South Korea. If we do get a fall of that magnitude, Nikkei futures also down 4% after already losing more than 1.3% in the last two sessions. The market opens are next. This is Bloomberg.
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6: This isn't such a worrisome print in that wage growth was still pretty moderate. We're still seeing slowing in wage growth. So, you know, the Fed is not anti-jobs, they're anti-inflation, right? Like, so, you know, if you're not seeing those cost pressures push in, you know, this can be, these are still pretty modest numbers in terms of adding payrolls. They're much better than what we saw last year. This looks like solid report.
5: Right.
6: Unemployment stays low. Like you said, underemployment ticks down a bit, and wage growth is still slowing. So, you know, in terms of this, being some inflationary pressure, I just don't see it here.
5: I got a 3-month moving average of non-farm payrolls, folks, from another time and place, 188,000. Do you assume that this will be revised down in 6 months or 12 months?
6: No, and I don't think we should, even though we've seen in the last few years, our annual revisions have been pretty substantial, downward revisions. There's, you know, research coming out of Cleveland Fed that says, you know, these aren't anomalies. We haven't broken the model in terms of these surveys always being, you know, prone towards down revision. And actually, we've gotten some indication from administrative data that we might actually get an upward revision for last year when that comes in the spring. So I think we can take these numbers for what they are. And in particular, if you look past 3 months, averaging up around 100,000. We saw some upward revisions. I mean, this really does look, if nothing else, really puts the exclamation point on a stabilization in the labor market.
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7: Let's bring in BlackRock Chief Investment Officer of Global Fixed Income, Rick Rieder. Rick, what do you think about these projections? I mean, it seems like AI isn't just bullish the economy, but changes the trajectory at which we operate.
8: I mean, listen, I mean, I went through the data and I talked about a presentation I gave where I looked at, if you take AI related the last 3 years, it's just about 28% of the growth of an economy that's a well over $30 trillion economy. You think about how big that, I mean, how can that be? And by the way, about 70% of the return of the S&P. And then you think about every part of the economic

0: ecosystem today. You know, think about how AI, the spend and the CapEx, and then, you know, you look at the companies that are starting to adopt it and how it impacts everything. And really, we talked about insurance, we talked about the impact that's having on some of these services, software, et cetera. Boy, it's become, you know, the thing I would suggest, though, you have an economy that's operating on that cylinder, and the rest of the economy is just okay. You know, I always talk about small business, not great. Young people, lower income, not great. But boy, that part of the ecosystem is humming. The numbers are mind-blowing. I mean, every day, including weekends, we get calls on financing that's got to come to the market. It has become pretty impressive.
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2: One later on as well.
3: Yeah, I mean, we have seen, of course, the re-rating of Fed rate hike expectations really leading to that repricing when it comes to AI valuation. So anything related to tech right now in the Asian session will be key. You're watching the Japanese stock market now falling for a third consecutive session, and you can see that fall of the Nikkei right now of about 1% as the Japanese yen holds at that 160 level. At one point, we were saying this is sort of the zone when authorities have intervened in the past. Nothing has moved. We're just starting to realize now that perhaps authorities did sell some of their foreign holding securities, including treasuries, given the latest finance ministry data. But nothing has changed when it comes to the weakness of the Japanese yen. Of course, the JGB space very much watching what's happening with the Bank of Japan, and we are going to get that rate decision on June 16th. So do watch out for that. It's a South Korean market right now, which is key, of course, one of the hottest AI markets in the world. Take a look at the open because it's the likes of Samsung, SK Hynix, Guy. If you flip up the board, you can see how South Korea is opening right now. Those two stocks make up for more than half of the KOSPI index. And you can see right now, we still have not traded given, of course, the big pressure that we're seeing in this market build up. The KOSPI already down more than 1.5% at the moment as the Korean won is also a little bit stronger against the US dollar as we have seen it now fall towards that 2009 low again. Against the greenback. Of course, we have heard from authorities already over the weekend saying that they're ready to defend the markets, they're ready for this volatility. We have seen the Korea Exchange also holding that emergency meeting this morning. And really watch out for that circuit breaker, perhaps, Heidi, that could come if we do see a fall of about 8% on the KOSPI.
2: Yeah, we could see a lot of pressure points today. And of course, as you mentioned, Cherry, what is not helping is this ongoing escalation of the situation in the Middle East, right? The ceasefire just really hanging by its tendrils at the moment. President Trump has sounded, you know, still optimistic that he thinks it's going to be done, but the increased escalation of hostilities between Iran and Israel is certainly not adding to that confidence. This question as to when we're starting to see oil prices continue to spike up and when that's going to pass through to inflation is going to be key, particularly as we now have really that assurance from those jobs numbers that the Fed will need to hike. We are seeing that jump when it comes to oil, though, and we'll continue to watch the reaction across treasuries. S&P futures at the moment actually not doing very much.
3: And we're also watching the reaction in the South Korean stock markets, especially at this moment, as NVIDIA CEO Jensen Huang is now speaking to the press together with the SK chairman Choi Tae-won in Seoul. Take a listen.
4: So that we can advance NVIDIA's architecture and SK's memory technology, SK Hynix's memory technology, together so that we could achieve the highest performance, the greatest value for the market. We are also expanding our partnership to include many new markets. This last week, I announced four new products. Our AI supercomputer, today called Grace Blackwell, next generation Vera Rubin will have SK Hynix inside. We also announced a brand new revolutionary new CPU called Vera, and Vera will have SK Hynix inside. We announced a redesign, a reinvention of the world's personal computers. We called RTX Spark as a partnership between us and Microsoft to reinvent the personal computer for the first time in 40 years. And that will have SK Hynix inside. We're also building a new generation of robotics processors. As you know, robotics is finally arriving.